0: Media, posting a collection of disturbing videos of adolescent misuse of social media, President Macron said France was leading the way for other European countries to protect teenagers. Under the bill, platforms will need to implement age verification systems. However, the new law has drawn mixed reactions. Earlier in Parliament, the left-wing lawmaker Arnaud Salmeron expressed his concerns over the ban.
1: Young people are too often exposed to dangerous content, but they also find ways to access information and empower themselves, opening new horizons in the face of racism, sexism, homophobia, and the climate crisis that weighs heavily on their conscience. If you truly care about their mental health, take action as legislators concerned with the common good, and not as a disciplinarian of the digital world using a smokescreen law.
0: OpenAI has disclosed that its advanced artificial intelligence models independently hacked another tech company to steal information they needed to pass an internal evaluation. The AI agents managed to break out of a restricted sandbox testing environment to carry out the cyber attack. Here's James Reid.
2: OpenAI says the incident happened during an internal test of the cyber capabilities of its latest artificial intelligence models. The AIs exploited vulnerabilities to escape isolation. They then hacked another company, Hugging Face, to obtain the test solutions from its database. OpenAI said it was now implementing strict controls and working with Hugging Face to investigate and patch vulnerabilities. The incident will fuel global anxieties about the cyber attack capabilities of frontier AI models.
0: BBC News.
3: You're listening on WNYC, 73 degrees at 8:04. Good evening, I'm Stephen Nesson. A fifth person has died in the Legionnaires' disease outbreak on Manhattan's Upper East Side. The city health department says the outbreak has now sickened 82 people. Testing has also confirmed live Legionella bacteria in 34 cooling towers at 33 buildings. Officials say all of those towers have been cleaned and disinfected. The city says no new cases have been diagnosed in 6 days and believes the source of exposure has likely been eliminated. A lawsuit involving a transgender woman who says New York City repeatedly placed her in men's homeless shelters is moving forward. WNYC's Julia Hayward has more.
4: A Manhattan Supreme Court judge has denied New York City's motion to dismiss the case entirely. The lawsuit alleges the city violated its own anti-discrimination law by placing the transgender woman in multiple men's shelters while she was homeless. The woman, named in the lawsuit as Jane Doe, also alleges she was repeatedly misgendered, sexually assaulted, and harassed during her time in the city's shelter system. Her lawsuit is asking for policy changes within the city's shelter system.
3: The Department of Homeless Services did not respond to a request for comment. Almost 400 non-citizens have voted in New Jersey elections since 2023, according to Governor Mikey Sherrill. Those people are among roughly 6,600 non-citizens registered to vote by a software glitch in the state motor vehicle commission system between June 2023 and June 2024. Sherrill says the error happened under former Governor Phil Murphy and that she only learned of it last week. Election officials are now removing wrongfully registered people from the voting rolls and an investigation is underway.
5: This failure didn't occur under my watch, but accountability starts now. Because the people of New Jersey shouldn't have to wait a year for a problem to get solved, or 2 years to learn it even happened.
6: Some lawmakers are raising concerns about conditions for people with disabilities in ICE detention. This comes after the family of a double amputee launched a national campaign.
7: When Rodney first got detained, the kids' school teachers kept calling, "Why the kids cry and cry? They had different crying spells. They were sad."
6: That story on the next morning edition from NPR News.
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9: This is On Point. I'm Meghna Chakrabarty. The U.S. has become an unpredictable global superpower under President Donald Trump.
10: All the United States is asking for is a place called Greenland.
11: We are going to do something on Greenland, whether they like it or not.
12: What I'd like to see, Canada become our 51st state.
13: Well, I'm not happy with NATO because of what they did with Greenland. And I'm not happy with NATO because of the fact that they didn't want to help us with the number one state sponsor of terror, that's Iran.
14: I will sign a historic executive order instituting reciprocal tariffs on countries throughout the world. Reciprocal.
15: I did a 90-day pause for the people that didn't retaliate, because I told them, if you retaliate, we're going to double it.
16: It's a memorandum of understanding, and if I don't like it, we'll go back to shooting at them, dropping bombs on their head.
17: When do you expect the word?
16: If I don't like it, if they don't behave, we'll go right back to dropping bombs right smack in the middle of their head. Your country is in big trouble.
18: I know. What about investment?
16: If you didn't have our military equipment, this war would have been over in 2 weeks.
18: In three days. I heard it from Putin. In 3 days.
16: Spain is a terrible partner in NATO. They don't participate. They don't pay. I don't want anything to do with Spain. Cut off all trade with Spain, please.
9: That's the president over just the past year or so. Well, Trump's hostility towards alliances is forcing many nations to reconsider their relationship and reliance on the United States.
19: We are in the midst of a rupture, not a transition. Great powers have begun using economic integration as weapons. Tariffs as leverage, financial infrastructure as coercion, supply chains as vulnerabilities to be exploited. You cannot live within the lie of mutual benefit through integration when integration becomes the source of your subordination.
9: Canadian Prime Minister Mark Carney made a pointed speech at the World Economic Forum in Davos at the beginning of this year. In it, he called upon the world's middle power countries, places like Canada, India, some parts of Europe, to pull together.
19: Argue the middle powers must act together, because if we're not at the table, we're on the menu. We believe that from the fracture, we can build something bigger, better, stronger, more just. This is the task of the middle powers. The countries that have the most to lose from a world of fortresses and a most to gain from genuine cooperation. The powerful have their power. We have something too. The capacity to stop pretending, to name reality, to build our strength at home, and to act together.
9: So how are these middle power countries challenging the tradition of a unipolar or bipolar international system? And can they influence critical global issues in a way that the US or China have not or cannot? Well, joining us now is Manjari Chatterjee Miller. She's a professor of international relations at the University of Toronto and a senior fellow at the Council on Foreign Relations. Professor Miller, welcome to On Point.
20: Hi, Meghna. Thank you for having me. I'm delighted to be here.
9: It's really great to have you. Well, let me just start off with this sort of general question in terms of how would you define what a middle power is these days?
20: That's a great question, especially because it's amazing to me as an academic how middle power has become, the word of the day, the phrase of the day. Until Mr. Carney's speech in Davos earlier this year, very few people really talked about middle powers in the policy world, right? Middle mm-hmm. powers was an area of research for academics. And so to be quite frank with you, when we talk about middle powers, there's no fabulous, one size fits all definition. Sometimes, particularly, we call a middle power because it calls itself a middle power. So Canada, for years, has called itself a middle power. But what we do know, just looking at the research on middle powers, is that it's not about one thing. It's not about the size necessarily, right? It's not mm-hmm. about the capabilities. It's not even about a certain level of economic, value. It's not about like moral or democratic values. What it really is about is a country that has a particular amount of influence in an area that aligns with its interests. And in those areas, they exert influence, but they're unwilling to or unable to step up and have a much larger role, either globally or sometimes even regionally. So I'll give you an example. So Canada is a middle power, but we also think of Singapore as a middle power. And that's two very different countries, very different size, very different geographically. But for Canada, one of the big areas where it has always wanted to have influence and it's interested in is human rights. So that's where Canada has expanded its influence. If you look at Singapore, Singapore has prided itself on playing a balancing role in Southeast Asia and wields influence through ASEAN. And it has an influence in the region that is out of proportion to its size. So they're both middle powers, but very different.
9: You know, so it seems to me, and so please feel free to tell me if this is just too elementary, but I might put the your description in kind of three different buckets. And in fact, Canada and Singapore, I would say, fall into two of those buckets. One of them, let's call it just purely in terms of geopolitics. Can we call one of the buckets, like these are countries that are not... either they're not formally committed politically to the United States or to China. They're kind of geopolitically between the two of them.
20: I think that would be true today. I think historically it's a different case, and we can get into that a little bit later if you like. But I would say that in general, these countries today could play a balancing role between the United States and China. But in general, these countries have bought into and have benefited from historically the liberal international order that the United States and its allies created after World War II.
9: Okay. So
20: they're not revisionist
9: to
20: states.
9: Remember.
20: Yes, mm-hmm. They're not revisionist
9: okay.
20: states.
9: In fact, they're probably more committed to the traditional international order than even the United States is now.
20: That's probably true, yes.
9: Okay. So the other two buckets that I would say is, for example, in the Singapore situation, these are countries that, as you say, playing this outsized weight. They punch above their weight in terms of not just regional influence, but maybe influence in certain global issues like technology, security, etc. Would you put even some of the, like, say, the Gulf states in that bucket?
20: Yes, I think you could think of Saudi Arabia as a middle power, for example. That has been trying to punch above its weight in international relations and exert influence. They have oil money. So yes, that would be correct.
9: Okay. And then I guess there's one kind of in the middle, that the countries that have a political economy that make them very relevant. And maybe I should have put the Gulf states in that category. But I'm starting to get a clearer sense of what middle powers kind of roughly means. By the way, just as an aside, what got you first interested in taking a long and deep look at these countries, which I suppose until recent times, as you said, don't really often make the headlines?
20: Yeah, so middle power research can be in academia as two buckets, right? So then there's a theory bucket where people define them, describe them, catalog them, categorize them. And then you have the bucket of people who look at bigger picture issues or particular cases that fit into bigger picture issues, and middle powers play a role in that. So I fall into that second bucket where I look at big picture issues of what we call power transitions. So why is it that some countries become great powers, some countries rise, others fail to rise, and how does that impact the international order in the process? And the cases I often look at are China and India. And so then that naturally lends itself to the category of middle power, because I think of India as a middle power country.
9: Okay, you know what? I'm going to write that down, Professor Miller, because I'm going to come back to that a little later in the speech. You know, you had mentioned historically this, even though this may be the first time in recent memory that this phrase middle powers has become more often repeated. This is not the first time in history that there have been middle powers that have tried to sort of seek alliances between each other or seek ways to influence global geopolitics. I mean, I suppose what early in the sort of middle 20th century, if memory serves, there was the non-aligned movement. Is that right?
20: Yes, that's correct. The non-aligned movement was a collection of post-colonial states, so countries that had been under colonial powers that were newly independent, and they didn't want to either join the Soviet Union or the United States and remain non-aligned, essentially not join any alliances, and yet benefit from both superpowers. So it wasn't neutrality. It was rather just not joining formal security alliances. And so these countries came together formed the non-aligned movement. And India was the leading country in that. So was Yugoslavia, the former Yugoslavia. The whole point was to create this bloc that would be able to carve out an independent path in foreign policy. So I guess you could call that, we're talking about very poor countries at that point. I think the term that was used then was the third world, what we call developing countries. I don't know that each of them individually would have had clout, simply because their capabilities had not caught up. But as a bloc, they were influential.
9: So that's different than what we're talking about now, because many of these quote unquote middle powers are actually, they're very economically developed.
20: Yes, it is slightly different, but the concept that you're talking about, which is that where you come together to be able to exert influence in a certain area, that punches above its weight, that's correct, right? So that idea of like striking that balance is correct, but each of those countries then I would not have thought of historically as middle powers. They were just too new and too undeveloped.
9: Well, today we are talking about these so-called middle powers and who they are, what they are, and why these nations, in seeking new ways to band together, may actually have some significant influence in the international order. And you're listening to Professor Manjari Chatterjee Miller. She's at the University of Toronto, and we'll be right back. 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
14: You're back with On Point. I'm Meghna Chakrabarty, and today we are talking about the so-called middle powers. These are nations that, though they're not the United States, they're not China, but they are countries somewhere in the middle of the international order. But these days, they're pulling together or trying to pull together in different ways to have a kind of new kind of influence on global geopolitics. And Professor Manjari Chatterjee Miller joins us today. She's a professor of international relations at the Monk School of Global Affairs and Public Policy at the University of Toronto and a senior fellow at the Council on Foreign Relations. And she's been looking into the middle powers for quite some time. Professor Miller, in the first part of the conversation, I had you sort of describe what a middle power is, but I thought just out of sheer clarity, I'm wondering if you could name some of the other middle powers. We talked about Canada, you mentioned Singapore, Saudi Arabia, India, obviously. What are some of the other sort of notable middle powers in your mind?
15: I would consider Australia a middle power. Turkey, that's another one. Right. These are middle powers. Nigeria. Right. Coming up as a middle power.
14: Oh, and what about something like Taiwan? I'm just curious.
15: Oh, that's a tricky one. yes, that is tricky. Yes and no. Just simply because of the potential for conflict with China, but Taiwan certainly punches above its weight, in technology. I mean, TSMC, the manufacturer of semiconductor chips that we all hear so much about nowadays, is based in Taiwan. So so yes, but I think the case would have to be very carefully made.
14: Right, because they don't. Okay, yeah, a point well taken. Brazil.
15: Yes, Brazil. Brazil, that's another
14: one. Okay.
15: Yeah, that's a good one.
14: Okay, good. I just wanted to sort of name some countries specifically to give both myself and listeners kind of a concrete sense as to what we're talking about with middle powers. Okay, so here's another one. This is Sheikh Tamim Ibn Hamad Al Thani. He's Qatar's prime minister and minister of foreign affairs. And he was also at Davos in January. And what's interesting is he said, well, that even though President Trump might be sort of the headline-making disruptor of the global international order, Ibn Hamad Al Thani said that the world order has been shifting for two decades or so.
16: In the past couple of decades, there has been like drastic change in this world order in many events, in many occasions, that those checks and balances that we used to have, they are not there anymore. These changes have been happening to us like throughout these years, but we were not noticing it because of the time difference between them and the last couple of years, I mean, and this year, we have seen there's an acceleration of that. So everyone is noticing that there is something is happening. But this is the system that's been needs a lot of reforms that we didn't look at for the past two decades.
14: So, Professor Miller, this is very interesting to me because the past two decades would put us in the, you know, the George W. Bush, Barack Obama time frame of American politics. I mean, what would you agree with Al-Thani that there's been sort of this disruption since then that has caused the middle powers to sort of reconsider what their role is?
15: So that is a really interesting statement by Al-Thani. So what you're talking about and what he's talking about is a disruption to the liberal international order. Okay. And I think to understand this, we do have to think of the liberal international order in historical context. Okay. And I'm going to slide right into my teacher mode and just talk very briefly about what the liberal international order is, because again, it's one of those phrases that's thrown out and people are like, what is it? So the liberal international order was established by the United States and its allies after World War II. And it's basically the arrangements that govern states, right? So if you think about, the norms, the rules, the institutions that we have in place in the world today, that is the liberal international order. Now, during the Cold War, you also had the socialist order, and that was led by the Soviet Union, and the liberal international order stood in contrast to that, right? Now, the thing to remember is that it's not this... I know it sounds so academic and it sounds like this really esoteric thing that you only read about, in the pages of the New York Times or here on NPR. But I tell my students about this all the time. It really is important because it touches our lives, our day-to-day lives in ways that we may not even realize, right? So for example, when I go to the store, let's say I go to an Asian grocery store and I pick up a moisturizing lotion that's made in India, right? And I look at the back and it's got a list of ingredients on it, right? Those ingredients are in place because India has exported that to the United States. And then because of United States regulations, they are required to list the ingredients. If you pick it up in India, you will not see a list of ingredients. Do you see what I'm trying to say? Now, those rules and institutions are in place because of the liberal international order. That comes from, how we, it's a very day-to-day way of thinking about how those rules affect our lives. Or if you think about the World Health Organization, which is a multilateral institution established in 1948 as a consequence of the institutions that were established after the liberal international order. And then you think of the eradication of smallpox, or the fact that, in 2020, Africa became the fifth WHO region to declare it that it had eradicated polio, right? Or when you look at vaccine delivery. So these are all consequences of the WHO, which is very much a liberal international order institution that brought states together to engage in multilateral cooperation on global health. So it's something that's seems so far away from us, but actually touches us in many different ways. So now when you get to the end of the Cold War, the socialist order is gone, and what you have remaining is the liberal international order. Right. So it triumphs in a way. So at many points in the past, the liberal international order has been disrupted. So that disruption that Al-Thani refers to is not new. So even, for example, you referred to the non-aligned movement, Meghna, right? The non-aligned movement countries would tell you that the liberal international order wasn't really liberal. Right. Those rules and norms and institutions that we talk about were made for Western countries and they were Western institutions and they existed to serve the interests of the West. So therefore, in the early 2000s, you have the emergence of the BRICS. Right. So Brazil, Russia, India, China, South Africa that come together precisely because they claim that the global governance structures put in place by the liberal international order are discriminatory. They discriminate against non-Western states. So it's not that the disruption has not been, that there have not been challenges and there have not been disruptions. There have been throughout its history. But where I differ from Al-Thani, right, and I would say where you really have a disruption today, is that today you have the United States, which is the creator of the liberal international order, the leader, the architect. We are talking about disrupting the liberal international order, right? So the United States is saying that we are moving away from it, that it's not working. That is a disruption on a scale and at a level that we have not seen before.
14: Okay. You know, I was thinking as you were describing this history that, you know, while the BRICS nations, I do recall that they were saying, well, it's not the liberal international order is actually built for the benefit of the West. But on the other hand, I mean, the pushback to that would be that this same post-World War II order, and definitely post-Cold War, as you said, is what brought about a long-term period of stability, development. I mean, the India lotion example is perfect. Stability, development, and prosperity for these very nations, or at least the opportunity for growth for these very nations. And that would not have happened without this liberal international order. So, you know, with that argument in mind, it would seem to me that these same middle powers then are perhaps best or most incentivized to be ones that help preserve this very order, even as you're saying, the United States, the big heavyweight here, is disrupting it.
15: Absolutely. I mean, absolutely, the liberal international order benefited these countries, and which is why you see middle powers come together to try to shore it up. But in practice, let me give you an example of how in practice, when you try and shore it up, but you're doing so without the United States, that could have perhaps even an unintended effect on the order writ large. So let's take you know, tariffs and trade deals, right? Everybody's favorite words nowadays. If you look at the tariff policy that the United States has adopted since President Trump came to power for the second time, you will see that since then, a country like India, which is, by the way, 10 years ago, India was very, very, very difficult to do trade deals with, right? Now, India is rushing into different trade deals. It has a trade deal with the EU. It is negotiating a trade deal with Canada, which should be announced soon. It has negotiated a trade deal with Australia, with UK, right? So what does this mean? So let's take the EU. So if you have a free trade agreement with the EU, that means that Indian products are now being geared for export to the EU market. Right. Now, in order to actually export to the EU market, it has to follow EU rules and regulations. EU rules and regulations are hugely different from United States regulations on products, health, safety, digital technology, everything. Right. So this means that this trade deal means that in 10 years, if this trade deal stands and progresses as we expect, one of the largest middle power markets in the world is diversifying away from the United States, and it is hedging its future trade relationships to actually elevate European Union rules and not American rules as the global standard.
14: Right? Interesting.
15: So now if you take a bunch of these little trade deals, right, and you see these different, what you're seeing is the emergence of different little orders, competing orders that are competing to the ones that to the larger global orders set up by the United States.
14: Yeah. Huh. Okay. Another thing for me to put a pin into. This is so fascinating, Professor Miller. I'm already regretting that we don't have several hours. I just want to actually listen to a little bit from another person that we reached out to in this conversation. And again, this is just in the realm of, is this new or not new? Ahmad Rizki Marditala Umar says, he talked to us and he said that countries in the global south, as you have been mentioning, Professor Miller, to them, the international order has long been broken, even before Mark Carney's speech at Davos.
1: There is a sense that Carney's statement is a bit late to the party. This is not simply because Canada was under attack by President Trump that the all international order is broken, but the international order is not necessarily working for countries in the global south in the sense that it doesn't necessarily supporting their quest for development.
14: Umar is a fellow at Aberystwyth University in Wales, where he studies Indonesian foreign policy, so another middle power here. And he says that Indonesian and Malaysian leaders have spent years advocating for what they see as a more just international order.
1: As long as the distributions of the public goods the industries are concentrated only in certain countries, whether it is China or Europe or United States, there will be still concerns about economic justice in international order. Because what Indonesia wants is actually not simply distributions of economic resources, but the distributions of economic resources that will benefit the global south countries to facilitate their own development.
14: And Umar says this is especially true when it comes to critical minerals, because Indonesia has the world's largest nickel reserves. It's an essential element in technology, like what's in just about everyone's pockets, smartphones. But Umar says that the country doesn't always reap the benefits.
1: Many countries want to extract the resources, but the technology is not really accessible to the countries who produce them. The demand is not simply about making the technology accessible, but also the making the technology affordable. China is, to some extent, offering this kind of affordability, but it is still limited. And this is something that is not really the case with the United States.
14: And the U.S.'s unreliability these days has pushed Indonesia to engage with China more in recent years, Umar says. It's also going to Russia for oil because of the U.S.-Israeli war with Iran.
1: The problem is that Indonesia is not only limiting the options only for middle powers. This is actually countries who are able to bring tangible economic benefits to Indonesia, so Indonesia can provide better public goods and provide better development domestically. If Prime Minister Kenny wants to expand its broader middle powers engagements, it needs to bring a kind of the economic benefits, so it can offset the already existing benefits that the United States or China is actually offering.
14: So that's Ahmad Rizki Martatilla Umar at Aberystwyth University in Wales. So Professor Miller, a couple of things there. First of all, we haven't talked about China yet. I mean, the India-EU trade deal is quite interesting, but are there similar sort of deals or even soft alliances being formed between the middle powers and China now?
15: Yes, I think that China has been reaching out to middle powers for a while, right? It's not new. So if you think about the Belt and Road Initiative, which actually when China created it, was very much in line with some of the norms of the liberal international order, the idea of multilateral cooperation, facilitating trade, et cetera. And China has expanded that Belt and Road Initiative into many parts of Asia, into many parts of Africa. So China in some ways was ahead of the curve in offering this. Now, of course, there are downsides to the Belt and Road Initiative. We've all heard of, debt trap diplomacy and how some countries fell into debt, with China. There's been questions of Chinese exploitation of workers in these countries. But that kind of alternative was never offered by the United States, right? We

when we come back, is, you know, are the middle powers looking to China to be the new sort of stabilizing force or not? But we'll talk about that when we return. This is On Point.

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5: You're back with On Point. I'm Meghna Chakrabarty, and today we are talking about the so-called middle powers around the world and how, as the United States becomes an ever more erratic superpower, how these middle power nations are looking to exert their own influence or create their own alliances and agreements on the world in geopolitics and in terms of the global economy. And Professor Manjari Chatterjee Miller joins us today. She's at the University of Toronto and the Council on Foreign Relations. And Professor Miller, before we talk a little bit more about sort of China's view or position in all of this, I wanted to go back to something that you had said about the India-EU trade agreement that's coming up, because we do have a little bit of tape from Indian Prime Minister Narendra Modi, and he described this new free trade deal between the EU and India again back in January, and this is a clip of Prime Minister Modi. You'll hear him through an interpreter.
6: This FTA will boost investment between India and the European Union. It will help forge new innovation partnerships and will strengthen supply chains at a global level, which means that this is not just a trade agreement. It is a new blueprint for shared prosperity.
5: Professor Miller, a few minutes ago, you had also talked about how a trade agreement of this size, because obviously India is rapidly growing, and when taken in it all together, the economic size of the European Union rivals that of the United States, and that, you know, we could be seeing the slow emergence of new global standards because of that. That was very fascinating to me. And because, well, let's be honest, you're talking to a mostly U.S. audience, you know, what impact could that have on U.S. trade, the U.S. economy, U.S. exporters? I mean, how do you see that?
7: Sure. I mean, I can give you an example.

0: Of that. So, one of the things that India has agreed to apparently with this trade deal is slowly reducing the tariffs on automobiles from the EU, right? So now, if you actually have EU automobiles in the Indian market, what does that mean for American car makers, right? And their exports.
1: Yeah.
0: That's
1: Interesting.
0: a pretty concrete impact on the US economy. Also, India is a huge exporter of textiles. So those used to be subject to about 12% tariffs from the EU, and now India is going to have a duty-free market in the EU with textiles. So if Indian textiles are sent to the EU and oh, diverted away from US markets where they face tariffs, right? What does that mean when you want to buy a nice pretty top that's 100% cotton and made in India? You
1: So
0: go
1: you're saying that
0: online
1: this
0: and are you
1: could,
0: going to find it?
1: yeah, is this so? Is this could make the U.S. even, could make the U.S. less competitive globally?
0: It will, yes. I mean, you are going to pay, somebody's got to pay for that, right? For those tariffs. And so what I would expect is that that top that you'd like to buy when you go online to whatever, the Gap, and it's a made in India product, I would expect that price to go up considerably and you would be paying that out of pocket.
1: Yeah. So it's not just that the president has levied all these enormous tariffs on just about all global trade that the United States engaged in. It's more importantly, as you're saying, it's that these middle powers are not sitting just waiting for the United States to lower their tariffs. They are forging ahead and creating, well, new markets for themselves, new agreements. Really, really interesting. Okay, so let's go back to China now. And let me just get a sense of clarity from you. Do you think that you already said you said that China has already been sort of investing or seeking to create ties with these middle powers. Do you think that that will only increase over time, or are there some drawbacks for these middle powers to closer alignment with China?
0: So it is already increasing. Canada and China, for example, just concluded a major trade agreement earlier this year. And that was a sea change from Canada's relationship with China, which had reached, a pretty low point over the last few years. So China is definitely stepping up and responding to middle power overtures, even from countries it did not have a good relationship with. So we are seeing that happen. I think one thing that is in the United States' favor, however, and we have to see how that is still in the United States' favor, I should say, is that these countries also don't trust China, right? They really do not trust China. So, Canada is an example where China, Canada has accused China of interfering in elections, for example, in Canada. India, of course, is another example of this. So, India and China fought a border war in 1962. That border conflict was never resolved. There have been skirmishes along the border, and there were casualties a few years ago along the border. So, the Indian domestic public opinion is extremely anti-China. The Indian government is very wary of China. So with these middle power countries, I think the one thing that is still in the United States' favor is that they don't like where the United States is heading with the liberal international order, but they don't trust China yet.
1: Okay. So on that note, I want to listen to someone else who basically, because of this complex dynamic that you talked about with China, who believes this sort of middle powers moment may be overstated. So this is Imran Bayoumi. He's deputy director and resident fellow at the Atlantic Council, and he calls this middle powers moment a quote mirage. For starters, Bayoumi says actually something very much along the lines of what you were saying earlier, Professor Miller, that these middle power countries are actually very, very diverse. They have wide-ranging values and priorities. And because of that, he doesn't necessarily see an emerging, coherent multilateral bloc.
2: A lot of the Gulf countries, for example, they're wealthy, they have a military, but they're not rooted in a values-based system. They're not democracies. They don't make human rights promotion core to their identity. And then I think you have other middle powers across the global south too, that really didn't benefit from the US system. Now that there's this opportunity to expand their power, they're not necessarily going to go back to what they didn't think was working for them.
1: Plus, Bayumi says that the United States, erratic or not, simply looms too large on the global stage.
2: We're not seeing the United States just withdraw. We're seeing it become more disruptive. It's still there. It still has all its power. And it still wants countries to act in ways that benefit its own interest. So it's not going to just stand by and let, you know, Canada, the UK, other middle powers build an alternate world order. It still wants that influence. And I think that's a major challenge for middle powers, where they recognize this. You know, many of them are still reliant on the US for their trade, their economics, their military security. And they're caught between this tension of wanting to build something on their own and recognizing where the actual source of power in the world still is.
1: Bayumi says that the middle power countries might be creating trade deals among themselves, or as we've been talking about, with Europe, but all of the members of NATO are still there, and they're continuing to try to engage the U.S. because, frankly, it's hard to fully break away from American superpower because of not just our financial sway, but our military might as well.
2: No one really wants to be the first country to do that. They all want to stay partners with the U.S. Even though the U.S. is, you know, disruptive, there's threats of tariffs, there's threats of annexation towards Greenland and Canada, the military and economic power of the U.S. is still too great for them to fully break away.
1: And finally, as we've been talking about regarding China, Bayumi adds that even though the U.S. is less reliable as a global stabilizing force, those middle power countries know that long term, maybe they cannot place their faith in China.
2: I think middle powers, most of them understand that even though China is taking steps to portray itself as a stable, reliable actor in this current moment, it remains incredibly coercive. You know, it's not a reliable trading partner. It's not compatible with this kind of values-based world order that a lot of liberal democracies seem to still want to rebuild. And so I think for many middle powers, they're really caught between the U.S. and China. They have the U.S., their longstanding ally, kind of the anchor of this international system, who's no longer willing to play that role. But China is really no better an alternative.
1: So that's Imran Bayumi, Deputy Director and Resident Fellow at the Atlantic Council. Professor Miller, your response?
0: Yeah, I think that's really interesting. So I do agree with the statements about China. I think, just as I said, that China is not a trusted partner. And these countries don't trust China, and they have good reason to not trust China. And so I think that is to the United States' advantage. I think the problem, however, is that when you build an international order, any country that builds an international order, any superpower hegemon, you don't do it by yourself, right? You need buy-in. Mm-hmm. Like, you're building the order to bring together a group of countries that benefit from it and will therefore maintain it with you, right? You don't impose an order by yourself, maintain it by yourself, and expect buy-in unless you're prepared to. Actually, even I really cannot think of an example of a group of countries where you have a hegemon just maintaining an order all by itself with no buy-in from any other states, right? You have to have some kind of buy-in that helps you maintain that order. Now, the root of that buy-in is ultimately trust. Of course, it's power, right? Economic power and military power is preponderant, but trust is really important. And I think this is where, I mean, he brought up NATO as an example. And I think NATO is a great example of this, because when you look at NATO, what is the deterrent value of NATO? It's on the credibility of collective defense, right? There's no court that can compel a country to act with NATO, right? So there's no NATO court, there's no NATO enforcement body that can force a member to send troops. Even though NATO states that an attack on one is an attack on all, even Article 5 will state that each country has to take such action as it deems necessary. Mm-hmm. That action could just be a diplomatic statement, right? It doesn't have to be troops sent to help. So ultimately, what makes NATO work is the trust that exists among these countries, that they're friends and partners and allies, right? That they're there for each other, because there's no way to enforce it. What's going to happen is, if you don't participate, and an attack, your reputation is at stake, and it's your reputation that'll be lost, right? You will. We expect NATO countries to respond. So therefore, when you have the fraying of trust, particularly if you say, we would like to annex Greenland. Well, Denmark, Greenland is a part of Denmark, and Denmark is a NATO ally. What that does, it slowly chips away at that trust, right? It's a chipping of the trust. So yes, on one hand, the U.S., because the United States is still preponderant, right? It is a great power. It does have overwhelming military and economic, power. And yes, countries have to respond to that. But as you have this fraying of trust over time, right, that leads to the lessening of the bonds. And what holds the order together in large parts are these norms and rules that are based on trust, because there is no, even the United States is not a global policeman.
1: Okay. Well, since we've been mentioning NATO and Europe quite a bit in this last part of the conversation, let's just quickly listen to Finnish President Alexander Stubb. He too was at Davos in January, and he said that the world is at a pivotal moment.
3: For us, this is the 1918, 1945, or 1989 moment of our generation. It's a moment when the world order balance and dynamics are changing. If we want to preserve the liberal world order, we need to give agency to those countries around the world which feel that the current order was built 80 years ago in the image of the West, and especially the United States. So give more power to the rest of the world, because I still think that there are more multilateralists in this world than there are transactionalists.
1: Okay. Also at Davos in January, it's actually quite interesting how often this came up. This is Ursula von der Leyen, President of the European Commission.
4: We will only be able to capitalize on this opportunity if we recognize that this change is permanent. Of course, nostalgia is part of our human story, but nostalgia will not bring back the old order. And playing for time and hoping for things to revert soon will not fix the structural dependencies we have. If this change is permanent, then Europe must change permanently too. It is time to seize this opportunity and build a new independent Europe.
1: Professor Miller, we've got about 2 minutes left here, and I want to ask you. Thus far, we haven't, or you haven't talked about the emergence of like one new anchoring force in this middle powers moment. So I wonder if that's potentially a downside here, a kind of sort of fragmentation of not only the previous alliances we were talking about, but even the very trust that you had mentioned.
0: I think it is a fragmentation, right? So you are seeing the liberal international order crumble. And remember, the liberal international order is the first truly global order, right? If you think of international orders before in the past, there were smaller orders, perhaps easier to enforce or bind together with force. But here you have a global order. What you now have is fragmentation because these countries are putting together their own relationships among each other, right? And we don't know what kind of norms and rules and standards will be elevated and emerge that will stand as a contrast to the liberal international order. We see it happening. We see the order fraying. We see this fragmentation occurring. We see these little clubs forming, but we don't yet see the contours of a global order. And it's not coming from China either. That's the interesting part, right? Because China has also not offered a concrete China-led alternative to the liberal international order. So I think the next decade or so will be absolutely crucial to see what emerges and which countries emerge to lead it, if it's not the United States.
1: Well, Manjari Chatterjee Miller is a professor of international relations at the Monk School of Global Affairs and Public Policy at the University of Toronto. She's also a senior fellow at the Council on Foreign Relations. Professor Miller, this has been a very, very insightful conversation. Thank you so much for joining us today.
0: Thank you for having me, Meghna. It was a pleasure.
1: I'm Meghna Chakrabarty. This is On Point.

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5: 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And on the next Brian Lehrer Show, hear what the Mamdani administration recommends after they issued their so-called rental ripoff report. Plus, how forest management and climate change affect Canadian wildfires and the smoke we smell. 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
2: From the Center for Investigative Reporting and PRX, this is Reveal. I'm Al Letson. For most people, the story of FTX ended when the company's founder was convicted.
7: Sam Bankman-Fried perpetrated one of the biggest financial frauds in American history, a multi-billion-dollar scheme designed to make him the king of crypto.
2: But there was another chapter that followed about the bankruptcy that was supposed to make customers whole.
3: And this money were literally my life saving. All what I had was there.
2: It wasn't long before many FTX customers became upset at the decisions made by the team running the bankruptcy.
3: I was fuming. I was furious because these people, they were playing around with our money.
2: Today on Reveal, inside the collapse of FTX. But first, this news.
8: Live from NPR News in Washington, I'm Ryland Barton. Ukraine's President Volodymyr Zelensky has fired the country's top military commander following days of protests against the general. As NPR's Greg Myrie reports, this is the second major shakeup to the military leadership in the past week.
9: In a late-night social media post, President Zelensky dismissed the head of the armed forces, General Oleksandr Sirsky. The general, age 60, was credited with winning several key battles in recent years, but he's also a Soviet-trained officer who favored rigid battlefield tactics. He clashed with the popular defense minister, 35-year-old Mikhailo Fedorov, a leading advocate of innovative drone warfare. Zelensky fired Fedorov last week. That ignited the protests in support of Fedorov and against the general. These moves create uncertainty at a moment when Ukraine has regained momentum in the war. Zelensky has named a new general to lead the military, but still has an acting defense minister for now. Greg Myrie, NPR News, Kyiv.
8: President Trump's pick for Director of National Intelligence is moving to the next stage of his confirmation process, a vote before the full Senate. Jay Clayton was recommended by the Senate Intelligence Committee in a 9-8 narrow party line vote that reflects the partisan divide over the sensitive post. NPR's Eric McDaniel has more.
10: Committee Chair Republican Tom Cotton of Arkansas says in a statement, quote, Jay Clayton is a highly qualified nominee with deep experience combating a wide range of national security threats. During his confirmation hearing last week, Democrats repeatedly pressed Clayton to acknowledge that President Trump lost the 2020 presidential election. Clayton refused to engage. Trump's acting intel chief, Bill Pulte, has no intelligence background and has been assailed by Democrats who say he used his role as director of the Federal Housing Finance Agency to weaponize records against the president's opponents. Clayton can be confirmed in the full Senate without Democratic support. Eric McDaniel, NPR News, Washington.
8: The Trump administration is pausing $1 billion in federal Medicaid payments to Minnesota and California over alleged fraud concerns. Federal officials say they'll withhold payments until the states verify that certain Medicaid claims meet federal requirements. Erica Zurich from member station Minnesota Public Radio reports.
11: Minnesota officials say the $200 million federal officials are withholding makes this the third time payments have been delayed over alleged fraud in health programs. In a written statement, Minnesota Department of Human Services Temporary Commissioner John Connolly says federal officials haven't provided an explanation on how the deferral amount was calculated. The state says it has cooperated with the federal government to prevent the misuse of health funds. California's Governor Gavin Newsom posted on X that the state is being targeted for political reasons and not because of fraud. For NPR News, I'm Erica Zurich in St. Paul.
8: And you're listening to NPR News from Washington. The director of the Smithsonian's National Museum of American History is pushing back against a White House report labeling the institution's leadership as radical activists. And Thea M. Hartig told a House Oversight Subcommittee today that the report does not fairly represent the museum's work. The report was released on July 4th and criticized the museum as not telling history in an inspiring and unifying way. As the school day goes on, kids have a harder time controlling their physical movements. As NPR's Janaki Mehta reports, a new study suggests this may tell us about students' long-term success in school.
12: As each hour of the school day ticks by, kids tend to get squirmier. Ask any teacher, and that might not be a surprise to them. But a new study in the journal Developmental Psychology tracked children from around the country for decades, from birth until age 26. As the school day wore on, students started getting more mentally exhausted and tended to move around as a result. The kids that got the squirmiest throughout the day tended to have lower academic scores later down the line, while those who were able to self-regulate and sit still throughout the day tended to do better over the course of their academic career. In fact, kids with more self-control were 20% more likely to finish a four-year degree. But the study also notes not all physical movement is a sign of distraction. Sometimes the wiggles help kids process and learn. Janaki Mehta, NPR News.
8: A goat named Goldie has been accompanying crews fighting a small wildfire in Colorado. The Colorado Springs Fire Department says Goldie led firefighters to the fire area and helped with fuel mitigation along the way by chomping on leaves. This is NPR.
13: 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Luminescence Foundation is dedicated to shedding light on neurological research focused on Alzheimer's and Parkinson's diseases and supporting land conservation initiatives. This is NPR.
2: From the Center for Investigative Reporting and PRX, this is Reveal. I'm Al Ledson.
14: What does FTX stand for?
15: Oh, God. Futures Exchange. The F and the T, both from the word futures.
2: That's FTX founder Sam Bankman-Fried in an interview with Reveal's Jonathan Jones. Sam started the crypto exchange in 2019 and watched it turn into a huge success.
16: They call him the JP Morgan of crypto, right?
17: Yeah, the Michael Jordan of crypto, if you will.
2: By 2022, millions of customers were trading billions of dollars in crypto through FTX. But behind the scenes, people who worked for Sam were seeing signs of trouble.
18: Did you have moments where you felt he played a little too loose with the rules?
19: Probably, yeah. I mean, I think it was, wow, we're moving really fast.
2: In November of 2022, word got out that billions of dollars were missing. Investors panicked and started pulling out their money.
15: On the 7th, we had $4 billion of net customer withdrawals. So, like 40 times as much as we'd ever seen in a day before.
2: Within days, the company imploded, triggering criminal investigations, global chaos, and customers around the world losing access to their money. As Sam's empire crumbled, his inner circle turned on him, and he decided to hand the company over to a new CEO, John Ray.
20: Ray, who previously oversaw the bankruptcy of Enron, said, quote, "Never in my career have I seen such a complete failure of corporate controls."
2: FTX's new CEO declared bankruptcy, launching a legal process that would determine the future of the company, how much customers would get back, and whether some would be left out entirely. This part of the FTX story has largely gone untold. The spotlight has always focused mostly on Sam Bankman-Fried, and much less attention has been paid to what happened to FTX after Sam's arrest and to the billions of dollars owed to FTX customers. Under bankruptcy, companies have a responsibility to their creditors to, in essence, act in their best interests. But in the case of FTX, some creditors say that didn't happen. And they accuse John Ray, FTX's new CEO, and Sullivan & Cromwell, the law firm running the bankruptcy, of making choices that did the opposite. Ultimately, these concerns would play out in a bankruptcy court. This week, we're bringing back part two of our investigation into the FTX collapse, updated for this rebroadcast, where we unspool what's become one of the most expensive bankruptcies in history.
21: The committee will come to order. This hearing is entitled Investigating the Collapse of FTX Part 1.
2: Reveals Jonathan Jones picks up the story on December 13th, 2022, a month after FTX filed for bankruptcy when Congress held its first hearing into the collapse.
21: First, I'd like to welcome Mr. John Ray III, who has been appointed CEO of FTX to oversee its bankruptcy.
22: That's Representative Maxine Waters, the Democratic chair of the House Financial Services Committee. As she begins, Sam Bankman-Fried is nowhere to be found. The night before, he'd been arrested in the Bahamas.
21: He was scheduled to testify under oath before this committee today. Unfortunately, the timing of his arrest denies the public the opportunity to get the answers they deserve.
22: The congressional hearing goes on without Sam, with John Ray alone taking the mic.
23: This is really old-fashioned embezzlement. This is just taking money from customers and using it for your own purpose. Not sophisticated at all.
22: Ray portrays FTX as a catastrophic failure in leadership.
23: We're in many respects starting from near zero in terms of the corporate infrastructure and record-keeping that one would expect in a multi-billion-dollar corporation.
19: For someone to come in and say, you guys were completely disorganized, you didn't have any records. No, we had records. You disagree, and you're allowed your opinion. But the way you went about it in such a public frame, and you didn't talk with the people who used it and why we used it, that part was very insulting.
22: Caroline Papadopoulos was controller of FTX US, running a team of accountants when the company went down. She was no Sam loyalist. She told me she only felt comfortable staying on post-collapse once she found out Sam would no longer be CEO. But watching the congressional testimony, what she's hearing from the new CEO bothers her.
23: I've just never seen an utter lack of record-keeping. Absolutely no internal controls whatsoever.
14: When you hear that, what goes through your mind?
19: How dare you? I mean, only from the standpoint of I'm an ex-auditor. I do know a thing or two about controls. And he had no ability to understand what was going on because he had truly just taken over.
22: Sam had prepared a statement he was going to read to Congress. It's leaked and published in Forbes the day of the hearing. In it, he paints a different picture than John Ray. Sam begins with a flippant apology. I effed up. He then quickly turns to blaming others. At one point, he makes a sarcastic jab at fees the law firm Sullivan & Cromwell charged FTX, saying they have, quote, done a good job of making sure they were wired $4 million. He argues that FTX's new leadership, John Ray and Sullivan & Cromwell, had rushed the company into bankruptcy. Sam's leaked testimony marks the beginning of a battle over the story of FTX that continues today. On the one side, Sam, claiming bankruptcy wasn't necessary. On the other, the FTX estate, now helmed by John Ray and Sullivan and Cromwell. arguing that a court-approved bankruptcy was the only way to preserve what was left of FTX. Once the bankruptcy is underway, tens of thousands of customers begin filing claims, officially registering as creditors in hopes of getting their money back. People like Tarek Marad, a Canadian FTX customer who had hundreds of thousands on the exchange.
0: FTX wasn't supposed to be part of the risk. The risk was the investments you choose to invest in, not the platform you choose to invest in.
22: As Tarek starts to piece together what happened to his money, he feels betrayed, mostly by Sam Bankman-Fried.
0: Customer funds are customer funds. So if I want it, he has to have the ability to return it. They're not his funds.
22: And for most FTX customers, it was unclear when or if they get that money back. And that's where claims buyers come in. Claims buyers swoop in after a company goes under and offer cash to customers like Tarek who've lost money. Sometimes it's as little as pennies on the dollar. For customers, it's a way to guarantee they'll get something back. For claims buyers, they're betting that the bankruptcy will recover more than they paid, and they'll make a profit, sometimes a huge profit.
1: They literally are vultures. Like, and I guess I'm one, so I don't want to, like, act like I'm holier than thou.
22: Thomas Brazil is a claims buyer who specializes in crypto bankruptcies.
1: It became a bonanza. You know, the entire docket in FTX for customer account claims, and so it's up there with Lehman and Madoff and Enron. There were, you know, billions of dollars of claims.
22: John Ray told Congress that his job was to recover as many of those billions as possible.
4: Our overarching objective is to maximize value for FTX customers and creditors so that we can mitigate to the greatest extent possible the harm suffered by so many.
22: But Ray also said at that hearing that he was pessimistic about that happening and that most of FTX's investments may be worth a fraction of what was paid for them. Thomas Brazil, the crypto claims buyer, told us he ran into John Ray at an industry event in New York. He says he floated the idea that parts of FTX's portfolio of startup investments could still be very valuable.
1: I said, John, you know, like, I didn't think of this whole venture portfolio that could work out to be 100. He said, oh, no, all the stuff's dog, Thomas, dog.
22: We were unable to independently verify that John Ray ever said those words. And when we asked him, the FTX estate responded, describing Brazil's characterization of the conversation as patently false. They acknowledge that John Ray has indeed expressed skepticism about some of the company's investments, and that over time, he's been proven right. Many deals, they added, were made with virtually no due diligence, a point backed up by an independent examiner. Brazil says that after speaking with Ray, he began to suspect that the bankruptcy team would try to make it harder for some customers to get paid.
1: It's like an aggressive tactic, like try to exclude people from the bankruptcy because they don't do the paperwork right, set up artificial deadlines, stuff like that.
22: Some customers would come to believe that too, and they filed objections along those lines. The FTX estate rejects this claim, saying the process followed routine, court-approved procedures. But it wasn't necessarily routine for the vast majority of FTX customers who were outside the United States.
1: Think about it. If you're an international creditor, you have tax forms you've never seen. You've got everything in English. What if you're Finnish? What if you're Dutch? What if you're Chinese and you don't, it's not your first language? If you're not from America and you're getting all these court documents that look very official and they have all the federal district of bankruptcy seals and stuff on it, it looks kind of scary.
3: I'm Italian, and as you can hear, I have this very exotic English. So for me, all this legal language was really, I couldn't understand anything.
22: Lydia Favaria was one of those international customers who now had to play by unfamiliar rules written in foreign legalese.
3: We didn't choose this legal system, but our assets were seized. And I find this, yeah, shocking.
22: Under that system, Lydia was classified in one of the bottom tiers of customers. Her claim was worth under $50,000, but she told us it was everything she had. She spiraled. Until she stumbled across a community of fellow FTX creditors online, on Twitter threads and then in Telegram chats. These creditors had lost millions, and they were growing increasingly uneasy about how much money they might get back. In a bankruptcy court filing in mid-January 2023, John Ray referred to the company as a dumpster fire. But from the customer perspective, it wasn't a mess at all.
5: The dumpster fire thing is completely fictitious. You can ask any like institutional trader on FTX. They had like a world-class accounting system. Everyone knew exactly their holdings. We knew what we were owed.
22: Arush Sehgal was one of those customers, and he was becoming one of the most outspoken critics of the bankruptcy. And more, some customers began to focus on the law firm in line to lead the bankruptcy, Sullivan & Cromwell. The firm had advised FTX for years before the collapse and played a central role in its final days. Now, a judge would decide if Sullivan & Cromwell could be the lawyers overseeing the bankruptcy. To critics, including a bipartisan group of U.S. senators, this looked like a potential conflict of interest. As part of the approval process, in December 2022, Sullivan & Cromwell filed disclosure statements, laying out its connections to FTX. The next step was an approval hearing in late January 2023.
6: Thank you, Your Honor. For the record, Juliet Sarkisian on behalf of the U.S. trustee.
22: The watchdog agency that oversees bankruptcies had filed an objection. It wrote that Sullivan & Cromwell's original disclosure statements were wholly insufficient to determine whether the firm had conflicts of interest, and that that alone should be enough to deny their application. Before the hearing, the U.S. trustee dropped its objections after Sullivan & Cromwell agreed to provide additional disclosures. But those new disclosures only raised new questions, and Juliet Sarkisian appeared in the court to explain the trustee's concerns for the record. Like, why had the original filing by Sullivan & Cromwell failed to mention that Ryan Miller was a partner at the firm before becoming general counsel for FTX U.S.?
6: The application in the initial declaration did not mention any connection with Mr. Miller, let alone that he was the individual who actually brought Sullivan & Cromwell to the attention of the debtors.
22: In the U.S. trustee's view, if Sullivan & Cromwell were to run the bankruptcy, they'd potentially be investigating themselves. FTX customers objected too.
7: My clients have objected to the appointment of Sullivan & Cromwell as the debtors' lead counsel, because they have grave concerns about the firm's lack of transparency in its mandatory disclosures.
22: Marshall Hoda is an attorney specializing in crypto recovery who represented several FTX customers.
7: The bankruptcy system depends on the self-policing conduct of lawyers in making robust, timely disclosures. The failure to get this right at the outset can result in a lot of pain down the road.
22: Sullivan & Cromwell's attorney James Bromley told the court that they had provided documents to address every issue raised by the objectors.
9: So with that, Your Honor, we have been able to resolve any issues that the Office of the U.S. Trustee had with respect to Sullivan & Cromwell's disclosures.
22: Just hours before the hearing, there had been a surprise filing, a declaration by Dan Friedberg, FTX's chief regulatory officer. He accused the firm of misleading the court, downplaying its ties to FTX and pushing the company into bankruptcy, and claimed that other employees inside the company also had concerns, but were too afraid to speak out. Bromley quickly dismissed Friedberg's declaration.
9: It was filed late. It was filed, frankly, it's a little bizarre if you sit down and read it. But, Your Honor, our view is that it has no place in the court. It should be stricken from the record. And
22: he said the declaration was nothing more than a diversion tactic on behalf of Sam Bankman-Fried.
9: So what we have here, Your Honor, is a gentleman who ran this company into the ground, Mr. Bankman-Fried, sitting in his parents' home in Palo Alto, California, with an ankle bracelet on.
22: And he dismissed the objections against Sullivan & Cromwell's appointment as part of a smear campaign.
9: They can't throw stones at the U.S. Attorney's Office, but they can throw stones at debtors' counsel that's providing information to the prosecutors and the regulators. And that's exactly what's happening.
22: At one point, Friedberg appeared on the court's Zoom meeting, waving his hand to be called on. One of the attorneys making arguments pointed him out. And then Judge John Dorsey said,
24: "So I did see him, and I did not recognize him intentionally because, as I said, he has not filed a motion. He has not joined any motion. He is simply trying to be a witness, I suppose. But witnesses are not allowed unless they're here live."
22: I asked bankruptcy law professor Jonathan Lipson, how common is it for a law firm to represent a company before it's accused of fraud and then run its bankruptcy after it collapses?
8: Never heard of it. Never heard of it. I mean, that's why it's so remarkable that Sullivan Cromwell, you know, has run the case. You know, in Enron, for example, you know, the two main law firms before bankruptcy, like they obviously weren't going to be counsel to the company in its bankruptcy. And instead you'd have independent lawyers and independent investigators coming in and figuring out, well, what went wrong.
22: But to other close observers like claims buyer Thomas Brazil, this was just how things tend to go in bankruptcy court.
1: You know, the joke in bankruptcy is that the conflict rules are really, really loose compared to other parts of the court system. So they routinely allow like more and more like aggressive conflicts. I don't like it because the pre-petition guys who did a lot of the deal making were debtor's counsel. Hell, I mean, you know, how are you going to look into pre-petition activity? You did all the work. I mean, I find the whole thing disgusting. You know, how can you possibly question your own behavior?
22: In the end, Judge Dorsey wasn't swayed.
24: With that, as I said, I'm going to overrule the objection and I will enter the order approving the retention of Sullivan and Cromwell. Are there any questions?
2: Despite objections, the judge declared there was no evidence of any actual conflict and put Sullivan and Cromwell in charge of the bankruptcy. But it wouldn't be long before the bankruptcy team made a decision that would raise new concerns about whether they were acting in the customer's best interest. That's next on Reveal.

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4: From the Center for Investigative Reporting and PRX, this is Reveal. I'm Al Letson. And this week, we're bringing back part 2 of our series about FTX. In January 2023, Sullivan and Cromwell, working alongside John Ray and his team, began preparing to sell off parts of the old company. In late April, they decided to sell off the small U.S.-regulated exchange called LedgerX. For critics, this ended up raising concerns about whether Sullivan and Cromwell should be running the bankruptcy. Reveal's Jonathan Jones explains.
5: To understand why LedgerX matters, we have to go back in time. FTX acquired LedgerX roughly a year before the bankruptcy. And while LedgerX was small, it was licensed by the Commodity Futures Trading Commission, the agency that regulates U.S. financial markets. For Sam, this was a breakthrough, a way to gain a foothold in the United States. Through LedgerX, FTX could now offer crypto futures, its core business, to U.S. customers. And to get it done, he hired some of Wall Street's most powerful lawyers.
6: When you think of, you know, old line, powerful law firms, the platonic form is Sullivan & Cromwell. And in fact, Sullivan & Cromwell is the law firm that helped FTX make the acquisition.
5: That's Jonathan Lipson, the bankruptcy law professor who studied the collapse and Sullivan and Cromwell's role in the company.
6: After FTX acquires LedgerX, they were acting as regulatory counsel to FTX. They were preparing and presenting to the government, the Commodity Futures Trading Commission in particular, what appears to have been a very important application to allow FTX to do certain things.
5: That meant answering questions about FTX's ties to Alameda Research, Sam's trading firm. Alameda wasn't just trading crypto and making investments. It had also acted as a kind of internal bank for FTX, handling customer deposits and withdrawals, and even paying some of the company's bills. To make that possible, FTX programmers wrote lines of code allowing Alameda to access FTX funds.
7: Technically speaking, the lower bound on that was like $65 billion, but that's just an arbitrarily large number. Basically, it just means that they can withdraw infinite amounts.
5: That's Dan Chapsky, who was head of data science at FTX. He says Alameda could take that money without putting up the collateral to guarantee they could pay it back. Taken together,
8: I think most people refer to it as the back door.
5: Dan says he first heard about the issue in early 2022 from a team of employees at LedgerX who were in charge of identifying risk.
9: Would you say they had a more robust risk management team than even FTX did at that time?
7: I would say they had a more robust risk management team than any exchange at the time.
5: One of the members from that team brought up the lines of code to Dan. He says he told them it sounded bad and suggested they raise it with someone higher. According to the Wall Street Journal, LedgerX employees had raised concerns and flagged the backdoor code in a written message, writing, quote, "Just want to point out that there are currently a few places in the code base where Alameda gets special treatment in one way or another." LedgerX's chief risk officer replied, "Yeah, we should clean up this sort of stuff." The risk officer then tried to take the issue to her boss. And here's where things get murky, according to Jonathan Lipson.
6: We have no idea if, in fact, what she reported was accurate. We have no idea what the response was. We do know she was fired.
5: While all of this was going down, Sullivan and Cromwell was helping FTX with its U.S. expansion. And that involved a lot of back and forth with regulators.
6: And in that process, it appears that somebody from the CFTC asks FTX, well, can you tell us a little bit about the relationship between Bankman-Fried and all of the other companies in the FTX complex? And the statement that goes back, and I'm paraphrasing, but the statement that goes back to the CFTC is there is no connection. There are no special privileges.
5: But there were special privileges, the ones that gave Alameda access to customer funds and formed the basis of the fraud charges. Court filings later revealed emails had been sent to regulators with inaccurate information.
6: That was the underlying falsehood that I think drove all of this. And whether Sullivan and Cromwell themselves affirmatively made that statement, it's just not clear. But it's pretty clear that that statement was wrong.
5: Court documents don't show who sent those emails, and it's unclear if Sullivan and Cromwell wrote them or even knew about them. The FTX estate hired an outside firm to review these questions, which found no evidence Sullivan and Cromwell knew the statements to regulators were false. Nevertheless, this type of regulatory work was exactly what Sullivan and Cromwell was brought on by FTX to do. To Lipson, the uncertainty over what Sullivan and Cromwell knew or did raises a big question. Could the same attorneys who worked for FTX before the collapse be trusted to investigate it afterwards? Or, to paraphrase an FTX customer in their official objection to Sullivan and Cromwell's appointment,
6: if you're worried about the foxes running the hen house, this case is a problem.
5: Fast forward to April 2023. 5 months after the collapse, Sullivan and Cromwell is lead counsel in the bankruptcy, and the restructuring team decides to sell off Ledger X. For Lipson and other critics, this was a big deal, because selling off Ledger X meant that the court would no longer have access to the company's documents. Documents that could potentially provide answers about who knew about the back door and what they did about it. Neither Sullivan and Cromwell nor the FTX estate responded to our questions about the preservation of records. But the estate noted that Ledger X was sold at a public auction approved by the creditors committee and the court. As the bankruptcy unfolded, Sullivan and Cromwell's prior work for FTX continued to draw scrutiny. And the U.S. trustee, the watchdog meant to protect the public interest, continued to push for more oversight. That's when Jonathan Lipson went from being an observer of the FTX bankruptcy to a participant.
6: I got involved in the case because I agreed to write an amicus brief to support the United States trustee's effort to get an examiner in the appeal.
5: An examiner is an independent investigator appointed by the court to make sure a bankruptcy is handled fairly. To Lipson, who studied the use of examiners in other major cases, FTX was exactly the kind of case that called for one. The bankruptcy court had rejected a request for an examiner, and the issue was taken up in appeals court.
10: In all of my studies, I have never seen a freefall bankruptcy this spectacular, precipitated by allegations of such serious misconduct that did not also have an independent investigation by a truly independent examiner or trustee. Enron, WorldCom, Lehman Brothers, New Century, Refco, all had them. Which means that if the bankruptcy court's decision is affirmed today, it would be a first.
5: And then one of the judges pressed James Bromley, a Sullivan and Cromwell attorney, to explain why the case didn't need an independent examiner.
11: Professor Lipson's point that in every other major bankruptcy, there's been an examiner. This would be the first one that hasn't had one.
12: Your Honor, this is...
11: Is he wrong?
12: Yes,
11: okay,
12: he is wrong.
11: Cite me one.
12: Because here's the situation. He's wrong with the context and how he frames it.
11: Which one? Give me the name of a bankruptcy.
12: This one.
5: In a twist, Bromley didn't dispute that FTX would be the first bankruptcy involving widespread fraud without an independent examiner. He just argued that it was fine. The company already had oversight from the creditors and the courts. The appeals court didn't buy it. They ruled that the law required an independent examiner. When the examiner's report was eventually released, it concluded the court did not make a mistake in approving Sullivan and Cromwell as bankruptcy counsel. The examiner said he'd seen no evidence Sullivan and Cromwell knew of or ignored the fraud. But Jonathan Lipson was critical of the report. He says the examiner was appointed late, had limited time, and on key issues relied too much on the work of the estate's outside counsel.
6: It's very, very limited in scope, essentially, I think, to determine whether Sullivan Cromwell was involved in a few other things.
5: Meanwhile, Lipson says at the same time Sullivan and Cromwell was steering the bankruptcy, it was also cooperating with the prosecutors building the case against Sam Bankman-Fried.
6: It takes a long time to put together a criminal prosecution, normally, right? It takes years to do that. In the FTX case, I think we certainly, we being me and some other academic friends, worry a great deal that Sullivan Cromwell, in effect, was acting as the government's backup lawyers in the prosecution of Bankman-Fried.
5: The FTX estate flatly rejected that characterization as false and without merit. The independent examiner also looked at this issue and found that Sullivan and Cromwell's ongoing cooperation with prosecutors was at John Ray's direction. At an early bankruptcy hearing, Andrew Dieterich, a partner at Sullivan and Cromwell, made clear that cooperating with prosecutors was a top priority, despite the financial cost to creditors.
13: In the first months, the board determined that spending estate resources to cooperate with governmental investigations was in the best interest of our debtors. This was expensive, given the extent of those government investigations and the sheer number of them, but it has proven to be the right call.
6: One of the partners at Sullivan Cromwell, Jim Bromley, says, you know, tens of millions of dollars of support to prosecutors. That is crazy. You know, who's paying for that? Creditors are paying for that, right? Sullivan Cromwell isn't doing it for free. They're billing $2,100 an hour to do that work. But it's, you know, dollars that would otherwise go to creditors.
5: In other words, every dollar going to Sullivan and Cromwell's legal fees was coming out of the same pot of money that would be used to pay back FTX customers. Almost a year after the collapse, the man at the center of it all finally faced prosecutors in court. In October 2023, Sam Bankman-Fried went to trial.
14: Sam, it's me.
15: Yeah, you got it, Sam. Sam, how are you going to plead this morning?
14: Come on, guys.
5: The media was all over it.
16: You know we're covering this story. Disgraced FTX founder Sam Bankman-Fried took the stand today in his criminal fraud. He looks like a mess, okay? And I'm not saying this in a mean way, but it almost is like Pigpen from Peanuts with this just like haze around him. And in these,
5: the once media darling had become public enemy number one.
17: I mean, look. The defense was wildly outgunned. I mean, the defense's case felt so bad, like kind of surprisingly bad.
5: Carly P. Riley is an independent podcaster and journalist. She attended the trial and posted daily updates.
18: The prosecutor who spoke for the prosecution in opening statements, his story was very simple. Basically, Sam took money from FTX and spent it like his own personal piggy bank on whatever he wanted. He spent billions of dollars of customer money. And like, that was the story.
19: White collar crime boils down to three things: lying, cheating, and deceiting. It is really, how did they lie? How did they cheat? How did they?

0: we were doing stuff with the money, and we weren't telling people we were doing what we were doing with the money, and it was creating risk. And we told them the opposite. That's a crime. That's fraud.
1: Pelletier says white-collar trials almost never move this fast, but he noted prosecutors' close cooperation with Sullivan and Cromwell.
0: This was a little bit easy, and I say that with all due deference to how difficult these cases are, but it seems like Sullivan and Cromwell, and, you know, put it, I'm going to call it silver plattered it a little bit with the prosecutor's office, and then they effectively were able to get a witness fairly quickly that gave them the keys to the kingdom.
1: Nearly all of Sam's inner circle turned to government witnesses. The most devastating testimony came from Caroline Ellison, his on-and-off girlfriend and head of Alameda Research.
0: They had his girlfriend, and she was a co-conspirator, and the prosecutors beautifully lined it up. Literally, this was their questioning. What did you do? I worked for Alameda. Who did you work there with? Sam Bankman-Fried. Did you commit a crime with him? Yes, I did. Who did you commit a crime with? Sam Bankman-Fried.
1: Here's how Carly described it.
2: At every turn, Caroline made it very clear that everything she did was at the behest of Sam. It almost became a joke. I mean, if I had a flask in there, it would be a drinking game, right? Like, everything was like, well, at Sam's direction. Well, Sam told me.
1: Caroline wasn't the prosecutor's only star witness. As the trial turned against him, Sam testified in his own defense, against the advice of his lawyers. It did not go well.
3: He did all this while seeming incredibly semantic and pedantic, for sure, but also like a I think one person said to me, what the jury had prior to Sam taking the stand was a stick figure version of him, this criminal CEO. And now Sam has basically gotten on the stand and breathed life into that stick figure and made that person real.
1: After just 4 hours of deliberation, the jury found Sam guilty on all counts.
4: Sam Bankman-Fried perpetrated one of the biggest financial frauds in American history, a multi-billion-dollar scheme designed to make him the king of crypto.
1: That's Damian Williams, the U.S. attorney in the Southern District of New York, addressing the cameras immediately after the verdict.
4: The cryptocurrency industry might be new. The players like Sam Bankman-Fried might be new. But this kind of fraud, this kind of corruption is as old as time, and we have no patience for it.
1: Paul Pelletier says that lack of patience was a far cry from how the DOJ handled the last major financial scandal, the 2008 banking and mortgage collapse. Back then, he felt his hands were tied.
0: The people above us weren't empowering the Department of Justice to bring these cases. The fraud section lost 70% of its prosecutors during this time period, mostly out of frustration.
1: Pelletier and Lipson believe that in that historical context, Sam Bankman-Fried was an appealing, high-profile target.
5: The prosecutors come out of the financial crisis of 2008, you know, really not going after anybody individually. There aren't no perp walks, right? So Bankman-Fried is just this incredibly attractive candidate to prosecute. And the fact that Sullivan and Cromwell has basically delivered him on a platter and all the resources to do it really fast and really hard, I mean, what prosecutor wouldn't take that?
6: Five months after his conviction, Sam Bankman-Fried would return to the court for sentencing. But first, FTX customers were invited to speak, and many were upset, not just at Sam, but at the bankruptcy itself.
7: And it is a lie that the new administration is planning to pay us back 100% of our money.
6: A customer movement challenges the story told in court. Next on Reveal.

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4: From the Center for Investigative Reporting and PRX, this is Reveal. I'm Al Edson. As Sam Bankman-Fried's sentencing approached, the Department of Justice invited victims to write impact statements about the harm he'd caused. More than 100 people wrote in. They described savings wiped out, livelihoods destroyed, and families uprooted, all because of FTX's collapse and fraud. And in an uncommon move, John Ray, FTX's new CEO, filed his own victim impact statement. Ray told the judge he was writing on behalf of FTX victims to correct false claims by Sam Bankman-Fried that the harm was zero. The money was there all along, and FTX was solvent at the time of bankruptcy. Ray argued customers were still suffering as a result of Sam Bankman-Fried, and that whatever people get back was only possible because of his team's efforts to dig through the wreckage. Ray spoke about FTX victims on Freakonomics Radio.
5: I mean, there's people, they've got children, they've got to put them through school, they've got a house, they may have a mortgage. If you were a customer and you have money hung up, you want to get it back as quickly as possible.
4: Lydia, the Italian artist living in London, had already written a victim impact statement, but then she read Ray's letter. Reveal's Jonathan Jones picks up the story from there.
6: Lydia had lost her life savings in the collapse. For more than a year, she'd been obsessively reading court filings, media coverage, telegram threads, and Twitter arguments. In her first impact letter, Lydia focused squarely on Sam Bankman-Fried.
7: I lost my money because Sam Bankman-Fried and his clique of friends were trying to play gods and became the new gatekeepers of a new world and a new economy. To do so, they stole the money, the hopes and the dreams of hundreds of thousands human beings from over the world.
6: But by the time she read John Ray's letter, she was growing increasingly outraged at the team now running the bankruptcy.
7: When I read the impact statement of John Ray, I was, whoa, here there is something wrong.
6: Now she was having second thoughts about what she'd written.
7: When I read his, I was furious. So furious, I felt so bad about what I wrote about Sam. And I just thought, well, it's true, the trial is not about Sullivan and Cromwell and John Ray. But I feel it's not okay if in that impact statement, I'm just not saying anything about John Ray. I don't know. I felt that was not okay. So I sent a second impact statement. Dear Honorable Judge Kaplan, I'm a conceptual...
6: Lydia's second letter still expressed anguish at what she called the greed of Sam and his inner circle. But then...
7: Unfortunately, the new administration doesn't appear to be so different. Rather, it appears to use and abuse FTX clients and their assets for their own personal benefits.
6: Lydia says she was upset about the fees Sullivan and Cromwell were charging and that the new FTX leadership was making decisions about her money that she didn't agree with. And she wasn't alone. Lydia had become part of a cohort of customers who were determined to call attention not just to Sam Bankman-Fried, but to the bankruptcy left in his wake. Creditor activist Sunil Kavori wrote a victim impact statement too, saying the bankruptcy had compounded the harm rather than making things right. One customer questioned whether Sullivan and Cromwell could be trusted, given their work for FTX before the collapse. Another said they'd been trapped in a constant state of anxiety and depression since the bankruptcy proceedings began. But the hearing wasn't about the bankruptcy. It was about Sam Bankman-Fried. Prosecutors told the judge that whatever victims might get back later, Sam had already stolen billions from customers all over the world. Judge Kaplan agreed and sentenced Sam to 25 years. After his sentencing, Sam Bankman-Fried faded from public view. The media moved on, but the bankruptcy continued. And soon, a new battle was heating up over whether reviving FTX could help make customers whole. Almost from the beginning of the bankruptcy, some creditors had been pushing for John Ray and his team to restart the exchange, without Sam, as a kind of FTX 2.0. And John Ray, in his interview on Freakonomics Radio, said that his team was seriously looking into it.
5: We're looking very strongly at restarting the exchange. There were some capabilities to the exchange that people liked. There was certainly a need for competition within the sector. But look, if there's a life for it, the market will determine that.
6: When Ray put the exchange up for sale, the market responded. According to court records, there were more than 75 potential bidders. Prominent creditors like Arush Sehgal even got involved.
8: Would have been the only exchange where the customers own the exchange and therefore have a preference to trade there.
6: But then, Andrew Dederich from Sullivan & Cromwell told the court they couldn't find a single viable offer.
9: The costs and risks of creating a viable exchange from what Mr. Bankman-Fried left in the dumpster were simply too high.
8: They put out this statement in the hearing, oh, there were no buyers that were willing to take on FTX, something like that. So I screenshotted it and sent it to the head of our bid. And I was like, what is this? And he goes, news to me.
6: Some creditors saw FTX 2.0 as a missed opportunity to give them a stake in the company and to get back the crypto they'd lost access to.
8: It was complete nonsense. We could have driven billions in recovery.
6: With the idea of restarting FTX dead, the estate pivoted to a wind-down plan. After nearly 2 years of twists, turns, courtroom battles, and customers waiting for their money, the end was finally in sight. In October 2024, it was time for the bankruptcy team to present their repayment plan for final court approval. At that hearing, Sullivan and Cromwell attorneys shared that more than 95% of creditors voted to back it. Only certain groups of creditors were allowed to vote, though, and a lot of the voting power came from big firms that had bought people's claims. The bankruptcy team announced that FTX creditors would be paid back in full. They'd also get interest. But the reality was far more complicated and controversial. Creditors would be paid back in cash, not crypto, with claims pegged to the value of crypto on November 11th, 2022, the date of the bankruptcy. But that's exactly when the crypto market had tanked, in part because of the collapse of FTX. Back then, a single Bitcoin was worth something like $17,000. But by the time of the approval hearing for the plan, Bitcoin had bounced back to roughly $60,000. But under the deal, the owner of a Bitcoin would be paid back in full with $17,000. Not surprisingly, many FTX customers were not happy, including Lydia, who made her case at the approval hearing.
10: Thank you so much, Your Honor, for giving me the chance to speak.
7: There was John Ray. There were lawyers of Sullivan and Cromwell that I knew they were them because I researched, and I was fuming. I was furious because these people, they were playing around with our lives, with our money.
6: She wanted her money back as crypto, not cash. She had calculated that if her claims were paid back in dollars pegged to November 2022, she'd lose two-thirds of what she'd originally put in and completely miss out on crypto's rebound.
10: Under this plan, my contractual rights and my ownership rights have been trampled. My property rights have been disregarded.
6: Despite hearing objections from Lydia and other creditors, Judge Dorsey went ahead and approved the repayment plan. He called it a model case for how to deal with a very complex Chapter 11 bankruptcy, setting off worries that it could set a precedent for paying back victims of future crypto bankruptcies. 3 months later, in January 2025, the first repayments to FTX customers were scheduled to go out. The day before, I happened to be on a call with Sam Bankman-Fried.
11: I'm wondering how you're feeling knowing that this like marks this beginning of this attempt to repay the people who lost money.
12: It's really frustrating, basically. I'm very glad that it is starting, but it's hard to think about it without thinking about the deficiencies in the process. So it's been over 2 years now. There's no reason for this to have taken 2 years.
13: In May 2025, Tarek Murad from Canada finally received his first cash payment. And he says he can live with what he got.
14: Just getting your money back is wonderful. It's a good feeling. And I'm very happy about it.
13: But he knows it didn't come cheap.
14: I know they were talking about fees going towards the $1 billion mark, which is absurd. But if that's really what it took and we got our money back, well, I guess that's what it took.
13: The process of repaying customers did come with a staggering price tag. By early 2025, professional and legal fees in the FTX bankruptcy were nearing $1 billion, making it one of the most expensive in U.S. history. Sullivan and Cromwell alone billed about $232 million, with partners charging up to $2,375 an hour. And John Ray? He requested a $38 million bonus on top of his $3 million salary. It was later reduced to $30 million. All of it court-approved and paid for with FTX funds. John Ray was asked about the exorbitant costs on Freakonomics Radio.
5: Crime is very expensive. You know, a lot of people get hurt, and it's very expensive to fix it, right? But on the other hand, we're sort of investing in a recovery if you look at it from that perspective.
13: In a statement to Reveal, the FTX estate said it has, quote, managed its Chapter 11 case in a transparent, public process that was supervised by the U.S. Bankruptcy Court, reviewed by an independent examiner, and had the full support of the Official Creditors Committee. They said they are proud of the integrity and impact of their work. But even with billions recovered, some international customers still may face an uphill battle to get their money back due to local regulations impacting payouts. To law professor Jonathan Lipson, FTX is a cautionary tale about the power that lawyers have to frame, control, and profit from a crypto crisis and bankruptcy.
15: So why should Joe Public care? I think Joe Public should care because there are about a million Joe Publics who had accounts at FTX. And at the end of the day, they're not getting back nearly what they could have gotten back if the case had been handled differently. So I think, you know, there's going to be a cloud over the case probably forever.
13: As for Sam Bankman-Fried, he remains in federal prison. Since we first aired this story, judges have denied his request for a new trial and also his appeal to have his conviction overturned. Sam's also applied for a pardon from President Trump, but so far, there's been no action on that request.
6: If your appeal is successful and you're released, would you anticipate going back into the crypto world?
12: I'd look into it. You know, I haven't been able to follow it as closely as I wanted, obviously, over the last few years, but I still think it's like an incredibly high upside area, one that could be viable for the world, one that could be really profitable to be in. It's an area where there's a lot of growth potential. So I think I give sort of like a, you know, tentative, like, yeah, look into it.
16: To read a companion story about the collapse of FTX and the aftermath, and to see original documents related to the case, visit revealnews.org. Our story was reported by Jonathan Jones, with additional reporting by Artis Chariscus. The lead producer was Sophie Bridges. She had help from David Richer. Taki Telenidis edited the show, with additional editing from Daniel Shulman. Archival research by Julia Haney. Sarah Salaji is our fact checker. Victoria Baranetsky is our general counsel. Our production manager is the great Zulema Cobb. 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They had help today from Claire C. Note Mullen and Cameron Smith.
17: 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I'm Al Ledson, and remember, there is always more to the story.

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2: 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And on the next Brian Lehrer Show, hear what the Mamdani administration recommends after they issued their so-called rental ripoff report. Plus, how forest management and climate change affect Canadian wildfires and the smoke we smell. 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
4: I'm Garvey Bailey, and for Tom Power, welcome to Q. Luke Wilson has made a career out of being the straight man in comedy. Hilarious, but in a dry, sardonic way. For his latest series, the Hollywood actor is switching things up, and he's doing it alongside Mr. Zany himself, Will Ferrell. Their new Netflix series is called The Hawk. Luke came by the Q studio to talk about his smug yet spicy new role and working alongside Will. Also on the show today, the singer-songwriter Zune has not had it easy. From health concerns to a bout with addiction, every life challenge has been tackled head-on, and they keep winning. Zune's new record is called Happy Thought School. They drop by to tell us why.

0: Live from NPR News in Washington, I'm Ryland Barton. The Pentagon has now confirmed a total of 18 U.S. troops killed in action during the Iran war since February. Four soldiers died since last Friday. One was on a U.S. base in Kurdish-controlled northern Iraq during a detonation of a downed Iranian drone. The other three died on a joint U.S. airbase in Jordan. The current Pentagon tally for wounded personnel in the war is 482, 100 of which occurred in the past 2 weeks. Meanwhile, Defense Secretary Pete Hegseth says troop training would have to be cut back if the Pentagon doesn't get the $67 billion in supplemental funds it's requesting from Congress. He also raised concerns about troop pay and weapons that defend against enemy drones and missiles.
1: Without these funds, we face critical shortfalls that threaten our ability to also simply pay our service members, rapidly replenish equipment and munitions, and sustain vital operations without disruption.
0: Republicans are trying to pass the budget package before lawmakers take a month-long break to campaign for the midterm elections. Later this week, the Senate will consider another war powers resolution, limiting President Trump's ability to unilaterally wage war. Most Americans disapprove of how Trump is handling the conflict as gas prices spike again. The Equal Employment Opportunity Commission has formally approved a plan to stop collecting demographic data from employers. For six decades, the data has been used to help fight discrimination on the job, as NPR's Andrea Hsu reports.
2: The EEOC voted 2-1 along party lines to move forward with this major change. Once a year, large employers must give the government information about the race and sex of their employees. But the agency's current chair, Andrea Lucas, says this reporting requirement imposes significant costs while offering limited enforcement value. She also says it may promote rather than reduce discrimination. Meanwhile, the lone Democrat on the commission, Kalpana Kodagal, says ending the data collection will kneecap the agency's ability to investigate discrimination. Now the public has 30 days to weigh in. Andrea Hsu, NPR News.
0: Federal health officials have remained focused on lettuce from Taylor Farms as a source of the multi-state cyclospora outbreak, despite an inaccurate test result reported over the weekend. NPR's Yuki Noguchi has more.
3: Experts think we're actually dealing with several unrelated outbreaks right now. The biggest, by far, is Michigan and Ohio, which account for most cases right now. U.S. health officials say iceberg lettuce from Taylor Farms in Mexico was the source. That product was recalled. But now, if you look at a heat map of these states where the cases are, the southern Michigan border with Ohio is like the worst. It's like 10 times the rate of that of nearby states.
0: NPR's Yuki Noguchi reporting. Computer chip makers and other AI winners carried Wall Street higher today. This is NPR News. Tropical storm Bertha is expected to weaken in the Gulf of Mexico as it gets closer to the U.S., but forecasters say it still could bring coastal flooding and heavy rain from the Florida Panhandle to Louisiana. Areas along the northern Gulf Coast are under a tropical storm warning through tomorrow and could see heavy rain and flooding into Thursday morning. Federal prosecutors in New York City are charging a man with arson for setting off fireworks and igniting a blaze outside the city's biggest immigration court. Samantha Max of member station WNYC reports.
4: Prosecutors say Andrew Arabaca spent months planning the attack and buying supplies. They say he purposely chose to carry it out at a busy entrance and that he knew his actions could put people in danger. Prosecutors also say he confessed to what he did and why he did it after his arrest. Arabaca's defense attorney says his actions were likely motivated by mental illness. The defense asked the judge to release him to a psychiatric hospital, not send him to jail. The judge said she wants Arabaca to get treatment, but she's not convinced that he'll comply, so she ordered that he be held in jail instead. Officials say three people suffered minor injuries, including one immigrant on the way to a court appointment. For NPR News, I'm Samantha Max in New York.
0: Serial swindler and ex-Republican Congressman George Santos will be a reality TV show contestant. In September, Santos will appear on the fifth season of Fox's Special Forces World's Toughest Test. Participants will be subjected to chemical gassing and other military-themed challenges in a Malaysian jungle. This is NPR News from Washington.
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6: 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It follows furniture seller and occasional fence, Ray Carney, as he gets pulled into one last crime in 1980s New York. 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I'm Allison Stewart. 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
7: You're listening to Q from CBC on public radio in the United States and across North America on Sirius XM 169. I'm Garvey Bailey, sitting in for Tom Power. You know, in comedic duos, there's often this dynamic where one person is playing the more serious, kind of level-headed character, or the straight man, as they call it in comedy, and then the other person is the oddball. Think about, you know, Key and Peele, Dan Aykroyd and John Belushi, Dean Martin and Jerry Lewis. Well, aside from starring in a slew of big rom-coms like Legally Blonde or Alex and Emma, Luke Wilson has played the straight man a fair bit throughout his career, especially when he's beside Will Ferrell. Here's the thing. As the straight man, you're usually responding to the actions and the behaviors of the zany guy. You don't necessarily get to drive the scene. But recently, Luke Wilson found himself behind the wheel, thanks to his role on The Hawk. The Hawk is a new sports comedy TV series on Netflix, and it follows a boastful former pro golfer named Lonnie The Hawk Hawkins as he tries to reclaim his title as the world's best golfer. The series is created by and stars Will Ferrell, and he plays Lonnie. And Luke Wilson plays his rival, a character named Golden Fisk. Luke stopped by the Q studio not too long ago and spoke with guest host Jill Deacon about working on The Hawk and how, despite usually being the straight man, he found himself leading Will Ferrell for the first time. Plus, they got into why working with Will can be so much fun, but also a little bit panic-inducing. Here's their conversation.
8: So I actually talked with your brother on this program about golf,
9: right?
8: And his show last summer. I was wondering if there was like a contract in the family that everyone needs to talk. Gotta have my conversation with Jill Deacon on CBC Radio about a golf show. Anyway, he talked about your father being a pretty serious golfer.
9: I mean, he was into it. He just, you know, was kind of a weekend golfer. But yeah, he really liked it. And I grew up kind of playing with him. And the funny thing about Owen is he was a lefty. So he didn't grow up kind of using my dad's clubs, where my brother Andrew and I, we would kind of use my dad's clubs. And so that's been one of the great things about Owen and his show Stick, is he's gotten completely hooked on golf, you know.
8: So you can, because you were already maybe more into
9: Yeah, I was already playing it a ton. Once I'd finished playing high school sports, really got into it. But now he's, you know, any spare moment, he's going to try and play nine holes or a whole round.
8: So you're happy that he's joined.
9: Yeah,
8: he'll join.
9: Great.
8: You now.
9: Yeah.
8: Who's the better golfer?
9: I mean, unbelievably, since he's only picked it up a couple of years ago, we're pretty even. Yeah, it just kind of depends. We do have good matches that kind of go back and forth, but he tends to not let you leave the course until he's at least broken even or won money. And it's kind of an older brother thing, maybe.
8: Older brother's prerogative.
9: Yes.
8: Okay, let's get into your character on the golf show. We're talking about The Hawk. He's a pro golfer, as I mentioned, named Golden Fisk. He's pretty smug.
9: Yes.
8: He's slick. And he's looking to stop Will Ferrell's character, Lonnie Hawkins, from winning the U.S. Open. Sports kind of delivers these iconoclastic characters, you know, in real life. I wonder if you had anyone from the golf world, perhaps, or from sports in general, that you thought of and turned to when you were shaping this character?
9: Yeah, I mean, golf's such a kind of funny sport, but, you know, pro athletes in general are always seem so kind of, you know, otherworldly, just how competitive they are and sometimes how cocky they are and almost kind of like, you know, animals and the way they size up other people or their competition. But yeah, that's one of, you know, I've gotten to meet a lot of pro athletes, and they're always pretty interesting guys, and they can be funny a lot of the times, but they're definitely always seem to be kind of in their own way. They're all alpha dogs. Right. So that's what I kind of think lends itself to the humor. But in terms of modeling my character Golden Fisk after anybody, you know, maybe my Golden wears, you know, kind of very tailored pants and stuff like that. So I look to guys like, there was a great Spanish golfer in the 70s and 80s named Sebi Ballesteros, who is known for being very fashionable and kind of swashbuckling Spaniard. But yeah, that's kind of modeled him after him stylistically. But yeah, I've met a lot of these pro golfers over the years, and they're always very interesting guys. I mean, it's such a kind of difficult mental
8: sport. Such a mental game, I'm told. Yeah.
9: Yeah, that they always seem to have certainly there's something different about them, for sure.
8: Like what? What do you think?
9: Just kind of, I mean, most of them seem very kind of deliberate, and they're not neurotic, it doesn't seem like, for the most part. They're kind of move slowly, and, you know, it's not, they're not going to cut you off mid-conversation.
8: Your character does have that sense of pride in himself and his work. He, as I mentioned, you know, he's smug, he's slick,
9: right,
8: he's not
9: arrogant.
8: A likable guy,
9: right.
8: Which is a little off-brand for Luke Wilson. You play, you know, in Legally Blonde and The Royal Tenenbaums, you play sort of these lovable, sympathetic characters. Where did you have to go to play such a jerk?
9: Well, that's one thing. That's why I'm, you know, it's so nice of Will to have thought of me for the part, just because, you know, Will and I have known each other for so long over the years, Will Ferrell. And so we've kidded around a lot, and he definitely knows that I have a side of me that might be good for Golden and love sports and love golf. So I think that might be how he kind of thought of me for the part. But in terms of tapping into it, it definitely, you know, was something where, yeah, I kind of had to switch gears. And yeah, you're right, you know, definitely run into people, you know, here and there who say, you know, you always, you know, you remind me of, you know, my sister's boyfriend in high school, or, you know, my best friend that I grew up with. Like, definitely get a lot of that for those kind of characters I've played. So even though it's a comedy, for me, it was definitely something that I kind of appreciated the opportunity to get to play somebody like that, who, you know, was kind of this arrogant alpha dog.
8: What feels different about it? What's fun about just going into your...
9: For one thing, with Will, I would be kind of driving the scenes, where I'm used to when I've done, you know, I'm usually the straight man when I've worked with a lot of these Saturday Night Live people, and I've worked with like so many of them over the years, but they always kind of drive the scene, and I've always kind of played the straight man, where in this, Will's character is kind of a little intimidated by Golden, my character. So yeah, I would even, you know, Will and I would kid around about how sometimes I'd physically move him around during the scenes, and especially Will's like, you know, a much bigger guy than I am. So it all felt kind of very
8: new
9: foreign.
8: And fun.
9: Yeah, yeah. And especially, you know, kind of comedically, where I'm like, you know, kind of making fun of him and having a laugh at his expense, and cutting him off while he's speaking and asking him where he's been. And, you know.
8: Okay, that's a perfect example. We're going to play a little clip from the show. This is a little taste of The Hawk.
10: You're not going to carry that thing yourself, are you?
11: No.
10: Huh? Don't tell me you brought that girl, the one with the leather outfit and the old high tops, up with you, huh?
11: Yeah.
10: Is that what you did?
11: Yeah.
10: Where'd you get that thing? Oh, yeah. Walmart, I think I read. Hey, look at these little Goldens. Well, I guess if you can buy a gun and a waterbed at Walmart, they'll have caddies too, right? Was she at least on sale?
11: Hey, joke's on you. Walmart doesn't need sales with such everyday low prices.
8: That's Luke Wilson and Will Ferrell playing rival pro golfers in the new Netflix TV series, The Hawk. That's exactly what you're talking about, that you sort of needling and owning the room or the scene, and Will having to be sort of deferential to your stature. So what do you remember about that scene?
9: Well, that was kind of the scene I was thinking of what we were just talking about. But that, that's one of those scenes where they call it a walk and talk, where you kind of start one place and then start talking and then start moving. And you know, we did that over the course of pretty much most of a day. But it was very fun to do. But like just what we were talking about, you know, I've kind of grabbed Will by the elbow and I said, walk with me.
8: Is it hard to stay in character and keep a straight face? I know you've worked with Will Ferrell so much before, but I've also heard you talk about having to kind of look somewhere else so that he doesn't make you burst out laughing.
9: People, you know, will say, gosh, is it fun to work with Will? And it is fun, but it also there's, you know, you don't, the problem with starting to laugh or to break, you know, as they call it during a scene, is you've ruined a take and it makes it, you know, not usable if it's if you're both in the shot. So you never want to, or I never want to do that. And, you know, I have had that feeling with Will where a feeling of panic sweeps over me, where it's kind of like a freight train coming at you, where he's being so funny or he's adding something that he hadn't said before that just kind of hits your funny bone. And in this particular sequence, Will and I had just kind of been kidding around between shots, and I make fun of the fact that he's he gets intimidated by Golden and he kind of starts to stutter. And then Golden says he sounds like a broken sprinkler. And Will and I had kind of worked up this kind of broken sprinkler bit. And then when we shot it, Will imitates a sprinkler.
12: Did I stutter?
9: Yeah, you've been stuttering. You sound like a broken rainbird sprinkler. You're like, pip, da, blip, blip, blip, blip.
12: No, that would be.
9: I like it. You still got it. And I just could not believe it. I couldn't believe how funny it was and how odd it was and how much like a sprinkler it was. And I just reached out and I said, good to see you, Lonnie. And I left the scene.
8: Because you knew otherwise you were going to
9: I was
8: going to
9: laugh. And we had another page of dialogue. And then on top of it, Will, you know, he does, you can see in his eyes if he's kind of got you on the ropes. He will put the pedal down and you can see kind of he's got these kind
8: he's
9: of
8: he's actually trying
9: twinkly,
8: to undo
9: he's
8: you.
9: Trying to kind of unravel you. And I've talked about it with other people, like even Molly Shannon, where you can feel him trying to kind of put the pedal down and make you start to laugh. And yeah, like I said, it is a feeling of panic. It's not a feeling of joy, like, hey, I'm going to have a good laugh here.
8: Right.
9: It's like, oh,
8: it's
9: gosh.
8: It's like, no, Will, don't do this to me. Have you ever said to him, buddy, don't? Or
9: no.
8: Is that just like asking, a tide not to rise?
9: To come
8: it just
9: in.
8: Doesn't,
9: exactly.
8: It's
9: it
8: just
9: doesn't
8: not
9: happen.
8: Possible. You've been friends with Will Ferrell for a long time and made a bunch of films together. But of course, before you got to know him, you were no doubt familiar with his work on Saturday Night Live. Right. And he did a lot of these larger-than-life sort of over-the-top characters that he's known for. What did you think of? Do you remember back that far what you thought of when you first saw him do his thing on Saturday Night Live?
9: Yeah, I do, because, you know, I'd been a fan of Saturday Night Live since the late 70s, just where I can remember my dad being so excited to see it, you know, at 10:30 in Dallas on a Saturday night. So I was always really into it. And then, of course, you know, growing up and different funny people coming along and like the Eddie Murphy era and, you know, Dana Carvey and all those people. And then for the Will era, I mean, I think it's kind of like when you're at school or something and you see somebody new in school and you think, okay, like who's this person? And Will's so kind of, you know, all American and boyish looking. Then when he plays these kind of outrageous characters, I don't know, it kind of seems, you know, especially funny. But I can just kind of remember how he kind of grew on me because he looks kind of, I don't know.
8: Unassuming.
9: Unassuming, exactly. And to where it just looks kind of like a nice guy that you'd see walking down the street or, you know, selling insurance or something like that. Just kind of a regular guy. And then to realize that he's got this kind of outlandish, you know, sense of humor that he can tap into. So that's really when I first was aware of him. Then I was just saying to Will where I can remember he'd gotten in touch with me out of the blue while he was still on SNL, and we got together and had a beer to just talk at this bar in L.A. before we'd ever worked together. And he was saying how his first year of Saturday Night Live, he'd gone to see Bottle Rocket.
8: The film that you were in, the first Wes Anderson film.
9: Wes Anderson's first movie and Owen's first movie and myself. And he thought, like, okay, this is a very weird movie, but it makes me think that I can make movies, and I'd like to meet these guys. That's what he was saying, because this might be the only movie they ever make. And I was saying, well, that's certainly the feeling we had was, well, we will probably only be able to make this one movie because this is very odd.
8: Loved Bottle Rocket.
9: Oh, thank you.
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0: I'm Garvey Bailey. You're listening to Q, and you're in the middle of guest host Jill Deacon's conversation with actor Luke Wilson. Luke stars alongside Will Ferrell in the new Netflix comedy series called The Hawk, which has Luke and Will playing rival pro golfers. These two have worked together a lot over the years, and Luke was just talking about the first time he and Will met and how they were inspired by each other. After meeting, they worked on the cult classic comedy Old School, where a bunch of older guys go back to college to start a fraternity. So Jill asked Luke what he remembers from working with Will Ferrell for the very first time on the set of Old School, and that's where their conversation picks up.
1: Todd Phillips, a director, really funny guy, really smart guy, good writer, and he'd written a really good script with Scott Armstrong, and then Vince Vaughn was the third guy. So I was aware that we were just kind of an odd trio, that we're each kind of different in our own way. You know, Vince is really funny, quick-witted, fast-talking guy, and Will kind of had his own thing. And again, I feel like in Old School, I was kind of the straight man where things are kind of happening to me, where those guys are kind of making things happen. But you definitely, you know, you might be amusing yourselves, which I feel like we definitely were on Old School, but we didn't have the feeling that we were going to make a movie that, I don't know if impact is the right word, but it certainly people responded to it. You know,
2: you had no idea what you had in your hands then.
1: But definitely had a good time at work. And it was one of those things where that was maybe the first time I'd ever, gone to work and been really excited to be around somebody like Will, where, I don't know, there's always so much kind of depth to Will's humor, and there's something in that that I...
2: What do you mean by depth? What's the depth in his humor?
1: Well, just that there's a tenderness always, and I think that's something people really feel and respond to, but then there's also that kind of, you know, outlandishness that can be there too. I mean, I think I really do compare him to John Cleese and Peter Sellers, and that they're very smart guys, but they're capable of very goofy, over the top humor. But I think they're also very, they are writers. You know, they notice things, and they're very sensitive. And when you see them in public situations, they're aware of what people are doing and how people seem to be feeling. And I definitely, probably one of the best, my favorite comedy, movie or TV is Fawlty Towers with John Cleese. Mm-hmm. And it's just so great. And so much of it is just these little asides that John Cleese has.
3: I expect to be able to see the sea. You can see the sea. It's over there between the land and the sky. I need a telescope to see that. Well, may I suggest that you consider moving to a hotel closer to the sea? Or preferably in it.
1: I really put Will in that category with those guys, where it's kind of, there's people that are funny, and then there are people that are at a whole other level.
2: It's that sense of unpredictability, too. There's sort of a volatility that is there, that they're capable of, and you just never know when it's going to spring, which I think is sort of part of what's...
1: Yeah, it draws you in, yeah.
2: Do you think you've learned stuff from Will Ferrell?
1: I definitely do. I was just kind of telling my mom this morning about experience I had with Will going to the baseball all-star game last night. But just kind of how he has something that I definitely admire, which is performing in front of people and not being intimidated by a crowd or a set, where when I'm on set, I kind of like to just imagine, it's me and the director and the other actor and the camera people and the sound people. I don't think beyond that little unit. I don't like to think beyond that. Where Will, when we were on the set of The Hawk, we were doing this scene, this engagement scene, where it was a big crowd of people, background actors and actors. And Chris Parnell, a friend of Will's from Saturday Night Live, Will was making not just the cast laugh, but he was making all the crew people laugh. And Chris Parnell just said very quietly, "It's quite something, isn't it?" And I said, he really makes people laugh. He really is someone that brings joy to people. And I don't know that you can say that about many people and about many, you know, entertainers. There are people, you know, that are definitely interesting to watch and dynamic to watch, you know, and the same with, you know, bands or singers or musicians. But there's something about Will that's, yeah, there's a tenderness and that draws you in.
2: Before I let you go, back to the Hawk, centers around golf, yeah, as I've mentioned, but really it's a story about family. And I feel I would be remiss if I didn't say congratulations to you. You've just become a father for the first time.
1: Yeah.
2: I know it's early days of fatherhood, but a lot happens even in the first minutes of parenthood and hours and days that can feel like lifetimes. Yeah. I wonder if there's anything that you have observed or that you are aware of in that experience that's been surprising and brought up maybe shifts in perspective for you as an actor.
1: Well, it definitely shifts how I feel when I kind of go on location now, where, you know, just kind of a month into being a father, I had to leave and go on location for a month, to where that's the first time I'd kind of felt different being on location, you know, felt kind of you know, definitely missing my family. Mm-hmm. I'm so used to kind of having, you know, my family that I grew up with. So to now have my own family is a very different feeling that I'm still kind of thinking about and appreciating.
2: Yeah.
1: But that's why it's great to have, you know, good friends and just other people as role models to
2: bumble your way through
1: parenting
2: and learn from them, as we all do. Well, I appreciate you taking the time away from your baby and your family to be out on the road promoting the show. Thank you for being here. It's been really a pleasure to talk to you.
1: You too. Always very nice to see you. And thanks for taking the time to talk to Owen and myself.
2: That's right.
1: About golf.
2: Is Andrew coming next summer?
1: I think,
2: should we tee that up now?
1: But no, thank you very much.
0: That was Jill Deacon's conversation with actor Luke Wilson. Luke stars alongside Will Ferrell in the new Netflix comedy series, The Hawk. It's out right now.

From Winnipeg, that's Fontaine with Good Buddy. Fontaine is currently on tour this summer. If you were in Yellowknife this past weekend, you might have caught her at the Folk on the Rocks Festival. And she and a whole lot of Canadian artists, Blue Rodeo, the Sheepdogs, they'll be performing this weekend in Salmon Arm, BC at the Roots and Blues Festival. Still to come on Q, the musician Zune grew up feeling isolated as one of the only Indigenous students at a school in Manitoba. Flash forward years later, their new record is named after that school. He'll tell you why right after this. I'm Garvey Bailey, in for Tom Power. More Q coming up.

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3: I'm Garvey Bailey, and for Tom Power, you're listening to Q. If you already know about the artist Zune, then you know about this style of music that they basically created. It's called moccasin gaze. They describe it as shoegaze with powwow drums. Check it out.

0: That's very cool. That was This Is, Was, and Always Will Be from Zune's first album, Bleached Waves. That record earned them a Polaris nomination in 2021. Now, Zune is back with a new album. It's called Happy Thought School. Now, the name is actually a reference to a real school in rural Manitoba, which Zune attended for a number of years as a kid. It was not a great experience. They were one of the only Indigenous students there and ended up facing a lot of racism. As you'll hear in a minute, Zune recently learned that 30 years before they went to the school, their mom attended the same school and also endured serious discrimination. Zune's new album, Happy Thought School, takes us back to their past to reclaim that name. They joined guest host Jill Deacon to discuss why they had to find new ways to make music this time around and what they learned from reckoning with the past.
1: So for those who are not familiar with you, your career started during the pandemic.
2: Yeah.
1: And you recorded your first album mostly in your bedroom. You're a self-taught musician.
2: Mm-hmm. Yeah.
1: It's kind of an interesting story how you even picked up the guitar in the first place. Can you tell me a bit about that?
2: Yeah. When I was younger, my mom dated this guy who had a guitar tuner. And it was like the holy grail to tune my guitar every time it got out of tune. And he would always come over, you know, like daily or maybe weekly. And then one time he just stopped coming over. And then as a kid, as an adult now, I'm like, oh, they broke up. And then so for me to tune a guitar, I just had to like go down each string and just kind of find something that sounded nice. And this is when I was like 13 years old. I had no idea what open tuning was and how much doors they would open for me in the future. Now it's like a godly gift for me.
1: And just tinkering with this guitar. But then you actually drifted from guitar to the Omnichord. Tell me how you picked that up instead.
2: I started having like all of these back spasms where I would play the guitar for a whole set and then we'd step off stage. And then my back would just start to spasm and I'd have to lay on the ground like straight. And I just discovered, and then I went in for an x-ray and they were like, oh, you have spinal arthritis and there's not really anything we can do about it. And so then I had this kind of existential crisis where I was like, oh no, I discovered this whole new genre of music that's based on guitar. How could I ever come up with something new? It was like this, like, I actually had a nervous breakdown. And a lot of times my mom would be like, no nervous breakdown, no nervous breakdown. And so then one time I just discovered that I could turn the Omnichord into this amazing instrument.
1: Describe the Omnichord for people aren't familiar with it, what it looks like.
2: Yeah, Omnichord is kind of like this old, it's a digital version of a zither. And a zither is basically like an auto harp with Johnny Cash's wife would always use. You put up on your shoulder and there's like chords that you press down and then you strum it. It's like a C major or something and then you strum it. But
1: so very different physicality from the guitar, which was much easier on your back.
2: Exactly. And so like this digital zither, it's like a keyboard, but it's just like the way that I found it was like completely different because it had all these like presets of bird sounds and ocean sounds and waves and just wind. And I realized that once I hooked it up to a lot of my effects that I could turn it into something brand new. Oh my gosh, I think I'm onto something here.
1: I found my instrument. Yeah, it's like your open tuning moment, but with a whole other instrument. You
2: exactly.
1: Found a whole new way to make sounds with this instrument. So, okay, I mentioned your mom in the intro. Your mom, you both grew up in East Selkirk, Manitoba, and you both attended in your respective times Happy Thought School. That's the name of your school growing up, which, okay, such a name of a school.
2: So contradictory.

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1: In and out of different treatment centers, and then I've discovered moccasin gaze, and then that put me into this whole world of music that I just wasn't ready for. And so I was away from home for a long time, but when I moved back home, my mom came to my house, and then we just started talking about like her experiences when she was growing up, and I kind of opened up about my experience at Happy Thought School, and then she was just like, oh, well, I had this experience where in the 70s, their bus from the reservation came to the school, and the principal came out, and he literally put his hand on the door and was like, you guys aren't allowed here. And the boss was like, okay, well, I don't know what to do with these kids. So took them back to the res. And then for a few years, my mom had to go to a different school. And then I guess Happy Thought School was like, oh, I think we did those natives kind of dirty. Maybe we should like make a little spot for them in the school. And then invited them back. And my mom, after that, didn't really experience too much racism there, but that moment of not being let off the bus really stuck with her.
2: Yeah, and the name, you know, as you sort of suggested earlier, the name is sort of ironic, not at all how you would characterize your experience there. I know that you've said that you've named your album Happy Thought School to reclaim that space.
1: Mm-hmm.
2: What did you mean by that?
1: I just felt this need to put that name not in my brain of negativity anymore, because it just was always haunting me. And I remember when I was on a billboard up here on Eaton Center, a lot of my native friends in that surrounding area all messaged me and was like, I would never think in my lifetime that I would see a billboard of you with Happy Thought School underneath it. It was like a total culture shock within the East Selkirk and Selkirk and Winnipeg regional area. Like, no one ever thought that they would ever see Happy Thought School.
2: You're making up there. That name mean something so different.
1: Mm-hmm,
2: exactly. What you've done with it artistically. Okay, so we're going to play a song from it, One Too Many Nights. And you've called this song An Honest Path Forward. Can you tell me a bit about that path and what it's leading away from?
1: Well, in the song, it's like a mental tug of war between what society wants and expects you to be, like, say, of a man or a woman or something like that. And where I come from, you know, so I've worked on construction sites where, like, just men, they just know how to deal with men. That's it. They're like, oh, I don't deal with the kids. The wife takes care of the kids. And it's like, I never was that way. I was always raised by women, and women always protected me from, say, if my dad was too drunk or something like that. It was always like women that were to my protection. So like I always just had this connection to that, and that's just like that was like the struggle of the song of like being in a relationship where I was like expected to be kind of like this man and potentially have a baby and then buy a house. And I felt like life was not going in the same path that I felt that was true to my heart. And so I had to, you know, end relationships and then kind of curve out these new neural pathways that would like lead me to understanding more of like the inner space of myself. And I felt like that song was in the most blunt ways of saying like they try to turn you into a man and then they put a gun to you. And becoming a musician, I learned that was the perfect way to like make peace with so many things in my life. And especially my first album, Bleached Waves, was like about like me not wanting to accept my culture because my dad kept telling me, don't tell anyone you're native, don't tell anyone you're native. And then so for many years I pushed it away. And then once I embraced it,

0: I discovered this new genre of music, and then I just found that that was like a lifeboat for me to express myself and also have therapy sessions that are inside my brain. And because, like, you know, you can't always have a therapy session anytime, like 3 o'clock in the morning. So I would sit down and just write. And that was one of the songs, One Too Many Nights, where I was just like in my head so much. It was like 3 a.m. and I just sat down and just started playing it, and then it just came out.
1: That's an incredible story. Can I get you? We're going to play it now. I understand so much more about it, having heard you say that. Can I get you to introduce it for us?
0: Hi, this is Zun Gadaiwin, also known as Zun, and you're listening to One Too Many Nights on CBCQ.

0: That was Zune with One Too Many Nights. The Polaris-nominated musician dropped by the Q studio recently to chat with guest host Jill Deacon. Their new album, Happy Thought School, is out right now on all streaming platforms. Have you ever experienced a full circle moment? Let me tell you about my full circle moment. You might not know this about me, but I grew up in a very small town. Well, a pretty small town. And then I moved to Toronto, and all my adult life, I've been a Torontonian. Now I've moved back to my small town, and every day is kind of cool. It's a full circle moment. I eat ice cream down by the river. I drive by my old high school and wave like, I'm still so cool. All of those things. Now, I need to tell you about Deborah Cox, a Canadian singer-songwriter who was having her own full circle moment. Deborah is one of the greatest singers to come out of Canada. She was born and raised in Toronto. She sold millions of records all over the world. She's won multiple Juno Awards. She's been Grammy nominated. And in 2022, Deborah became the first Black woman to be inducted into the Canadian Music Hall of Fame. But if you want to see Deborah today, you'll have to travel to New York City, if you're not already there, where she currently stars in the musical Titanic, a wildly funny retelling of the movie Titanic. And if that's not already intriguing, Titanic is set to the music of Celine Dion. Now, here's where the full circle moment comes in. Every night for 8 shows a week, Deborah steps on stage and does a rendition of Celine's All By Myself. And early on in Deborah's career, she served as a backup singer for Celine Dion. Here's what she told Tom Power about how she got that gig.
1: I was a background singer for another French artist, and that drummer was the one who told me about the audition. And so I took the train to Montreal and just went on a whim, did the audition. I can't remember what I sang, but I went to the audition. I was told that day that I was on board, and I ended up staying in Montreal for maybe 3 weeks to rehearse. And we were rehearsing every day. And it was amazing, amazing gig. You know, we were treated well. She was very kind. The whole team was really professional, supportive, you know, very organized. It was like the dream job for a background singer. And I was like, okay, if this is it, I think, you know, I'm good, you know? I mean, I think to this day, she still has some of the original, you know, band members and singers with her.
2: How was she as a boss?
1: Real cool. Real cool. Professional. And again, kind, you know, just like someone who really appreciated all of the musicians, all of the singers. Everyone had their role and their part in the show and in the songs. She was really like a team player. She's like a musician herself. She's an amazing ear. You know, she's super, like I said, I think that discipline is the reason why she is sustained so long as an icon in the industry, because, you know, with all that music that she's recorded, that requires a lot of discipline vocally.
2: Doesn't talk right on show day.
1: Does not talk on show days, press days. I think they set up a few things. But she doesn't like overwork or overexert her voice. I mean, she's been singing since she was a kid, you know, and I recognize that. Like, it takes a lot to have that stamina. And you don't get that stamina by just kind of sitting back expecting things to just be, you know.
2: Yeah.
1: You got to work for it. Got to be ready for the challenge.
2: I can tell what you learned from her when you left and you started your own career. And now it's such a weird thing to be full circle, hey, to be back here with this music again. So when your big moment in the show is this rendition of All By Myself, which was originally recorded by Eric Carmen, but then like Celine completely made her own. We have Celine's version. Can we take a listen to it?

0: Get out of here.
1: That's a beautiful song.
0: What goes through your head hearing Celine's version just then?
1: Just the warmth, the heart. You know, she sings with such passion. There's like a real sadness that I think that song has, and you kind of have to continue that. Like, it's not about vocal acrobatics. Like, it's about the storytelling. And that's what I've always loved about the original version. So when she did it and just like nailed it, I love her version. And we do a version in the show. It comes in at a very interesting moment in the show, but I love that key change. It's epic.

0: Do you do it in that same key? Because she hits that really high F in her version. Are you in that? Are you in that? Are you hitting that big note too?
1: In the same key. Is it an F? I don't even know.
0: Well, it's
1: I just go by feel.
0: The key changes in C sharp. It goes to C sharp, but then and that high note is an F. That's high.
1: You kind of have to you have to kind of keep things in the original key too. Like I think changing the key sometimes messes with the emotion. I mean, it's all science, right? So the vibration is different in a different key. But yeah, I sing it in the same key every night, 8 shows a week.
0: Is it challenging? Is it hard?
1: It can be. I think it depends on the frame of mind. I think you just as long as you prepare and, you know, I'm always warmed up, so I never worry about that. But I think it's about hitting it with a certain intensity, and that's what makes it come off and feel very powerful in that moment. As much as it's a comedy, I think if you commit to the storytelling, you know what I mean? You'll get that emotion from the audience, you know what I mean? And they'll feel what I'm feeling. And so, yeah, I just go for it every night. I don't overthink it. I just go for it.
0: I can't wait to hear it. I haven't heard you sing it yet. I can't wait to hear you sing it. I want to hear you build. Sing it right now, Deborah. Come on, give us a little. I'm only joking.
1: Only in the show.
0: Okay, sure. You mentioned the audience there. I remember talking to you and you were telling me that you are very sensitive to the reactions from an audience. Like you as a performer, when you walk on stage as Deborah Cox, you're very aware of people's responses to you and your music, and you sort of feed off that. How is that on stage in Broadway where you're supposed to sort of not pay attention to them at all, or sort of certainly not,
1: right?
0: You know, how do you find that sort of natural inclination you have to draw a lot of energy from your audience?
1: Well, it's, I think, a lot easier when you can't see faces. So, you know, the stage it's a big stage and those lights are so powerful. I can't see anything. I can't see anybody, but I can hear them. I can hear the audience. I can feel their energy. I can hear things, you know, the rustling, the laughs, you know, there's a real exchange in energy as we're performing. And so that's what, you know, fuels me every time I'm on stage. That's what gives me that extra oomph. If I'm tired or whatever, just hearing their reaction, gives me everything that I need to continue in the show. There's something about comedy. There's something about trying not to break in a scene, you know, you know, doing our darndest to not crack or laugh. It's like an episode of Saturday Night Live, you know, with music. Is how I like to describe the show, because we just are literally holding on to a moment.
0: Have you broken? Have you done it? Has it happened?
1: Oh yeah.
0: Oh really?
1: Yes, I've had my moments. I've had moments.
0: I can tell this is I can tell this is meaningful for you. Like I can tell that
1: it really, yeah, it is.
0: The looseness and the improvness and the comedy of it seems meaningful to you. You know,
1: really meaningful. I mean, we got nominated for a Tony, Best Musical.
0: Come on.
1: I mean, you know, I've done Broadway, and this is the first time, you know, being a part of a cast that is being recognized in this way. So I think it's really, really special, because I think I went in completely blind, not knowing how crazy, silly, gay, comedic, hilarious, dumb. It's all the things, this show.
2: 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Search Q with Tom Power. And that is it for Q today. Tomorrow on the show, if you're a fan of the TV show The Traitors, then you might remember the comedian Ron Funches from this past season. Ron is one of the most in-demand stand-up comics right now, and he'll tell you how he was once bullied for his soft, high-pitched voice that is now a trademark in his stand-up. He'll also talk about how being in The Traitors this past season actually led to an autism diagnosis that's changed the way he relates to himself and his comedy. That's tomorrow. If you want to get in touch with the show, q@cbc.ca is the best way to do that. I'm Garvey Bailey. I'm sitting in for Tom Power. I'll catch you next time.

0: WNYC is a media partner of the Classical Theater of Harlem's Othello, directed by Carl Kofeld, starring James Udom, Isabella Reza, and Nick Westrate, July 5th through 26th in Harlem, cthnyc.org.
1: As America celebrates its 250th birthday, WNYC is marking some of the things New York and New Jersey gave the country. 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And on the next Brian Lehrer Show, hear what the Mamdani administration recommends after they issued their so-called rental ripoff report. Plus, how forest management and climate change affect Canadian wildfires and the smoke we smell. That's at 10 on WNYC.
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3: We are but one act in the play, and we have done as we were told. We are but one act in the play, and we have done as we were told. In less than 15 years, we will both be on the same side.
4: The stories of General Custer and the Lakota Sioux chief Sitting Bull are inextricably linked in American history, and possibly even after death, if this text is any indication, because this is the ghost of General Custer after the Battle of Little Bighorn, appearing before Sitting Bull and basically telling him, you know, you and I are not so different, and in 15 years, we will be on the same side, which is actually kind of a chilling thing for him to say, because essentially, he is foretelling Sitting Bull's own death at the hands of federal agents.
3: You will have no foreknowledge of it, and no medicine you could make would prevent.
4: Where this text comes from? Well, there's a story there, and it is part of the larger story of Custer and Sitting Bull, told by Kyle Gann, whose voice you're hearing in a kind of rhythmic speech in his one-man opera called Custer and Sitting Bull. I'm John Schaefer, and on this edition of New Sounds, we're going to revisit a New Sounds Live concert that we did in the year 2000 at The Kitchen with Kyle Gann doing his piece, Custer and Sitting Bull. In one sense, it's a very straightforward piece. It's a one-person opera. There's no singing. It's this kind of declamation. It's rhythmically rather complex, but, you know, it doesn't require a huge cast or crew. It was a fairly easy thing to mount at The Kitchen back in 2000. On the other hand, the story is a complicated one, and the music is microtonal, so it's not the usual 12 notes of the Western scale, and that offers some interesting possibilities to comment on and support or subvert the text during the course of the piece. Let's begin by taking you to the stage of The Kitchen and a quick word with Kyle Gann before his performance.
5: So Custer and Sitting Bull is more than just music. I mean, there's something above and beyond the notes that sort of underlies this piece, right?
6: Well, you know, the funny thing is that since I started rehearsing it again the last couple of weeks, there's a line in the Sitting Bull movement in which he says, if the Great Spirit has chosen anyone to be the chief of this country, it is myself. And now I think about that differently every time I do it, because it really is about two guys justifying themselves from on very different terms and from opposite viewpoints, and then somehow coming together at the end and reaching some kind of unity, some kind of harmony in the last movement.
5: Now, you've done a lot of work with microtonality, which is not a scale but a whole world of scales. Is there a musical analog to this duality of Custer and Sitting Bull?
6: Well, yeah. The Sitting Bull movement is much more tonal. It's really a mode, and so all the pitches are related to a central tonality. The Custer tonality at the beginning is sort of schizophrenic. There are actually two keys that are two and a half steps apart. And so I use those to kind of, as much as I can, to try to suggest schizophrenia in certain places.
5: What about the texts? Where'd you cull those from?
6: The Custer text is mostly from his autobiography. There's a little bit from his courtroom scene because he was court-martialed in 1867, 9 years before the massacre at Little Bighorn. And in fact, 1 year before the massacre at the Ouachita, which was his worst act. The Sitting Bull texts are from military transcripts, speeches that were written down, and especially newspaper interviews, because after the Little Bighorn, Sitting Bull went to Canada to get away from America and to go from the great father to the great mother in Canada. And newspaper interviewers came up and interviewed him about the battle pretty copiously. And he said some fascinating stuff.
4: And the final text, the one we heard just a little bit of earlier about Custer's ghost appearing to Sitting Bull, we'll save that explanation for later. Kyle Gann recorded on stage at The Kitchen in 2000 a New Sounds Live performance of his one-man opera called Custer and Sitting Bull. And a couple of just quick notes before we hear scene one. You'll hear in the words of George Custer, he mentions having his bugler play Gary Owen, which is an old Irish drinking song that for many, many years has been used by military regiments in several countries as a kind of, what would you say, not a theme song, but a kind of rallying cry, and still is to this day in some places. So not a person, but a tune when he mentions Gary Owen. You'll also hear him showing a little bit of empathy, saying, if I were an Indian, I would want to be on my ancestral land. But of course, he is not. He's a believer in destiny. He clearly believes that whatever happens to the Indians, they've brought upon themselves. And listen, midway through this piece, what happens in the music when Kyle Gann reads what Custer says about having only peaceable intentions. That's when the microtonality can really suggest something quite different from what the words are saying. Scene one of Custer and Sitting Bull is subtitled Custer, If I Were an Indian. Here's how it sounded at The Kitchen in this New Sounds Live performance in 2000.
7: In proceeding from the Missouri River to the base of the Rocky Mountains, the ascent, though gradual, is quite rapid. Comparing the surface of the country to that of the ocean, it does not require a very great stretch of the imagination. In viewing this boundless ocean of beautiful living verdure, to picture these successive undulations as gigantic waves standing silent and immovable, and adding to the impressive grandeur of the scene. If the Indian were the innocent, simple-minded being he is represented, he would be just the character to complete the picture. If I were an Indian, I often think, I would greatly prefer to cast my lot among those of my people, adhered to the free open plains rather than submit to the confined limits of a reservation, there to be the recipient of the blessed benefits of civilization with its vices thrown in. The Indian can never be permitted to view the question in this deliberate way. When the soil which he has claimed and hunted over for so long a time is demanded by this insatiable monster, there is no appeal. He must yield. Or like the car of Juggernaut, it will roll mercilessly over him, destroying as it advances. Destiny seems to have so willed it, and the world looks on and nods its approval. 200 years ago, it required millions to express in numbers the Indian population. Today, less than half the number of thousands will suffice. Where and why have they gone? Ask the Saxon race.

We had approached so near the village that from the dead silence which reigned, I feared that the lodges were deserted. I was about to turn in my saddle and give the signal for attack when a single rifle shot rang sharp and clear from the far side of the village. I turned to my band leader and directed him to give us Gary Owen. The bugle sounded the charge, and the command dashed rapidly into the village. The Indians were caught napping, but overcame their surprise and quickly seized their rifles, bows, and arrows. Orders were given to prevent the killing of any but the fighting strength of the village. But in a struggle where the squaws are as dangerous as the warriors, it is impossible to always discriminate. When everything had been collected, the torch was applied, and soon all that was left of the village were a few heaps of blackened ashes. Let Bacchus' sons be not dismayed, and join with me each jovial blade. Come booze and sing, and lend your aid to help me with the chorus. So in place of water, we'll drink ale and pay the reckoning on the nail. No man for debt shall go to jail from Gary Owen in glory. My firm conviction, based on analysis of the character traits of the Indian, is that the Indian cannot be induced to adopt an unaccustomed mode of life by any teaching, argument, reasoning, or coaxing, not followed closely by physical force. The Indian is capable of recognizing no influence but that of stern, arbitrary power from Gary Owen in glory.

What was to become of all those women and children bereft of everything and of every friend? True, it was just. The warriors had brought this fate upon themselves and their families by their unprovoked attacks upon the white man. Although never claimed as an exponent of the peace policy, yet I entertained the most peaceable sentiments toward all Indians who were in no

0: If I were an Indian, I often think, I would greatly prefer to cast my lot among those of my people, adhered to the free open plains rather than commit to the defined limits of a reservation. I have never been absent from my command without leave, as here charged. I have never made use of my men for the advancement of my private interests, as here charged. I have never turned away from our enemy, as here charged. Or failed to relieve an imperiled friend, as here charged. Or left unburied a single fallen man under my command, as here charged. Or took upon myself the responsibility of a single action not demanded by the occasion, as here charged. Judge me not by what is known now, but in the light of what I knew when these events transpired. Judge me not by what is known now, but in the light of what I knew when these events transpired. Judge me not by what is known now, but in the light of what I knew when these events transpired, judge me not by what is known now. But in the light of what I knew when these events transpired, judge me not by what is known now. But in the light of what I knew when these events transpired, judge me not by what is known now. But in the light of what I knew when these events transpired, judge me not by what is known now. But in the light of what I knew when these events transpired, judge me not by what is known now. But in the light of what I knew when these events transpired, judge me not by what is known now. But in the light of what I knew when these events transpired, judge me not by what is known now. But in the light of what I knew when these events transpired, judge me not by what is known now. But in the light of what I knew when these events transpired, where and why have they gone? Ask the Saxon race. Ask the Saxon race. Ask the Saxon race.
1: Scene 1 from Custer and Sitting Bull by Kyle Gann, a work that he wrote in the late 90s and performed for us in a New Sounds Live concert at the Kitchen in the year 2000. Most of the music is on tape, except in the third movement, where Kyle plays a live synthesizer in just intonation. The microtonal nature of the music really adds something. There's almost a snarling quality at times, especially as Kyle is reading some of Custer's more, you know, self-aggrandizing or self-deluding writings, things about the Indians and the Saxon race. And of course, there's also the texts from his court-martial from 9 years before his death at the Battle of the Little Bighorn. So you get a really complicated picture in mostly his own words of George Armstrong Custer. What about Sitting Bull? Well, he's also a fascinating and complicated character, and we hear him in his own words in part two of this four-part piece. The opera is Custer and Sitting Bull by Kyle Gann, and I'm John Schaefer. 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
5: 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From Nicholas Winding Refn, the director of Drive and The Neon Demon, Her Private Hell stars Sophie Thatcher and Charles Melton in a neo-noir nightmare. In theaters Friday.
1: tomorrow night on New Sounds, we'll hear this music from a collaboration between the Northern Irish producer and composer Hannah Peel and the Chinese percussionist Bebe Wang. And while there is certainly a kind of a layering of sounds here that gives the piece a certain lush quality, there's still a very kind of handmade quality to this music as well. And tomorrow night, we will hear a number of pieces that have that handmade percussive quality, including works by the Japanese musician Yas Kaz, written for the great Butoh dance troupe Sankaijuku, and some music from the English composer Cosmo Sheldrake, and a number of others. Tomorrow night at 11. Remember, all of these New Sounds programs are in our audio archives at newsounds.org, just sitting there waiting for you to discover them and hear them again. Every program has a number to make it easy to find. This is New Sounds number 5164. So if you'd like to hear this program again, easiest way to do it is to type into your web browser New Sounds 5164. And you will magically be whisked away to the year 2000 and this New Sounds live performance of Kyle Gann's pocket opera called Custer and Sitting Bull, which in some senses is kind of a culmination of something he'd been working on for many years prior, because Kyle had sent us numerous, mostly private recordings of pieces inspired by Lakota language and Lakota music. Although Kyle himself is not Lakota, he is part Cherokee, he has always been fascinated with the Lakota Sioux. And of course, the story of Custer and Sitting Bull is one that I hope is still familiar to almost all Americans. Although, you know, one of the interesting things about this piece is, since it is drawn from actual texts by Custer and by Sitting Bull, you're getting a kind of unfiltered view from each of the two proponents of this story. And you get the sense that maybe neither one is a totally reliable narrator. We've heard Custer in scene one. Scene two is called Sitting Bull, Do You Know Who I Am? And for this, we're going to hear from Kyle Gann, but not from that kitchen performance in 2000. Instead, a couple of years earlier, he had done a couple of these pieces live in our studio, and that's where this interview clip comes from.
6: The whole piece is, except for one movement, is based in historical texts. So I went through all of the newspaper interviews with Sitting Bull, all of the transcripts of his meetings with military authorities, and there were all these fantastic texts. And there's this wonderful sequence occurred that I transcribe almost exactly in the music, where he says to them, "Do you know who I am?" And they say, "Sitting Bull." And he say, "Yes, but do you know who I am?" And they keep putting him off with these trivial, you know, saying, you know, "We don't care who talks for the Indians." And he keeps asking them, "Do you know who I am?" over and over. And it was such a beautifully musical refrain that for years I carried around. I knew exactly what I was going to do with that. And it took me bringing the whole piece together to actually put it in.
7: Yeah.
6: I had been humming that piece for years before I actually wrote it.
7: So this is voice and synthesizers,
6: yes.
7: Essentially.
6: Mm-hmm.
7: This is, what would you call this? Declamation? Speech song? Sprechstimme? You got a fancy schmancy name for what it is
6: no,
7: that you do?
6: No, I don't. All the names are so, have, you know, to call it Sprechstimme or something, it just conjures up entirely wrong images.
7: Yeah.
6: So it's just rhythmic speech.
7: Okay.
6: It's opera for performers who can't sing, perhaps.
1: Kyle Gann recorded in our studio back in 1999. Let's get back to the year 2000 and his live performance of Custer and Sitting Bull. Here is Scene 2, Sitting Bull, Do You Know Who I Am?

0: I am no chief. I am a man. I see. I know. I began to see when I was not yet born, when I was not in my mother's arms, but inside of my mother's belly. It was there that I began to study about my people. God gave me the power to see out of the womb. The Great Spirit must have told me at that time that I would be the man to be, the judge for all the other Indians. A big man to decide for them in all their ways. I speak. It is enough. I speak. It is enough. I never told my people to trust Americans. I have told them the truth, that the Americans are great liars. I have never dealt with the Americans. Why should I? The land belonged to my people. Of course I will speak if you desire me to do so. I suppose it is only such men as you desire to speak who must say something. Do you recognize me? Do you know who I am? Yes, but do you know who I am?
1: Slightly recumbent, gentleman cow.
0: Yes, but do you know who I am?
1: I do not know any difference between
0: yes,
1: you.
0: Yes, but do you know who I am?
1: And the other Indians at this agency.
0: Yes, but do you know who I am?
1: Any man who desires to speak.
0: Yes, but do you know who I am?
1: Shall talk for the Indians.
0: Yes, but do you know who I am? I am here by the will of the Great Spirit, and by his will I am a

If the Great Spirit has chosen anyone to be the chief of this country, it is myself. You have conducted yourself like men who have been drinking

land. 32 years ago, I was present at the Fort Rice Council with the white man. Since then, a great many questions have been asked me about it, and I always said, wait. Then the Black Hills Council was held, and they asked me to give up that land, and I said, wait. I remember well all the promises that were made about that land.

get damages. And I am doing the same thing now. I want you to tell this to the great father for me. I am looking into the future for the benefit of my children, and I want my country taken care of for me.

0: I do not know any difference between
1: yes,
0: you.
1: Yes, but do you know who I am?
0: And the other Indians of this agency.
1: Yes, but do you know who I am?
0: Any man who desires to speak.
1: Yes, but do you know who I am?
0: Shall talk for the Indians.
1: Yes, but do you know who I am? No chance for me to live, mother.

0: given me this nation. In protecting them, I have a hard time. The Great Spirit told me that I would be the man to be the judge for all the other Indians. There are no Indians left but me.
1: Scene 2 from Custer and Sitting Bull, the one-man opera by Kyle Gann, composer and vocalist, and in a moment, keyboardist as well. New Sounds live recording from 2000, December 6th, 2000, at The Kitchen here in New York. And a little more now from our interview recorded here in our studio the year before.
2: Now, all of the words that you just performed,
3: right.
2: I'll avoid words like spoke or sung.
3: Right.
2: Were from Sitting Bull?
3: All by Sitting Bull.
2: Mm-hmm.
3: The very end of it, someone asked him, the government managed to finagle the Black Hills away from the Sioux by keeping Sitting Bull and his supporters out of the meeting.
2: Mm-hmm.
3: And afterwards, someone asked Sitting Bull how the Indians felt about the sale of the Black Hills. And that's when he said, Indians, there are no Indians left but me.
2: Hmm.
3: So.
2: Well, it's a very evocative kind of score that's behind you there. I mean, you get these kind of sampled sounds almost of that sound like Native American flutes and drums.
3: Yes. Mm-hmm.
2: Then there's the sort of military, you know, Western Army type snare drum.
3: Right.
2: And the tuning. Let's talk a little bit about that. It's clearly not what you would have gotten if you turned around and played the piano over there.
3: Right. This is actually one of the simpler movements in that respect. It's got 21 pitches to the octave.
2: That's simple.
3: Yeah.
2: Okay.
3: Yeah, and it's rather modal, actually. The beginning of the piece, and it comes back in the middle of the piece in the instrumental section, is based on a song that Sitting Bull apparently wrote and used to sing, and after his death, a friend remembered the song, and it was written down by Francis Densmore, who did a lot of the early transcriptions of American Indian music. Dozens and hundreds of transcriptions of.
2: But he would have transcribed them using, you know, approximating the notation, so it would have been...
3: Right. So I couldn't get anything in terms of the tuning from the notation.
2: Right.
3: And I've never found the original recording of that one. But I am familiar with Lakota flute style,
2: mm-hmm.
3: and I tried to imitate that a little bit. And I wanted... There's a wonderful sense in American Indian music of pitch inflection that I was trying to duplicate there a little bit.
2: Yeah.
3: And so I approached it very intuitively. It's one of the least systematic microtonal pieces I've done, because
2: mm-hmm.
3: I was just trying to have enough varieties of each pitch to be able to move around within the melody
2: mm-hmm.
3: a little bit.
1: Well, the music is definitely in the forefront in scene 3, because there is no text here. This scene is called Sundance, Battle of the Greasy Grass River, which is the Lakota name of what we call the Battle of the Little Bighorn, or Custer's Last Stand. To the Lakota, it was the Battle of the Greasy Grass River. And obviously they won that battle, but lost the war. And that is something that will come back to quite literally haunt both men in the fourth scene of this opera by Kyle Gann. But for the moment, let's take you back to the kitchen. A quick word from Kyle on stage at the kitchen about the music in this third scene, and then we'll hear another excerpt from Custer and Sitting Bull.
0: And then in the battle scene, I use the most dissonant chords I can get with the pitches I've got, which actually... I just play still chords, but the way the harmonics beat among them is a real active, lively sonic surface. So
1: here it is, Kyle Gann playing the synthesizer on New Sounds.

0: That is scene three from the four-scene opera Custer and Sitting Bull. This is the only instrumental scene. It's called Sundance, Battle of the Greasy Grass River. Again, that is the Lakota name of what we call the Battle of the Little Bighorn. And you heard Kyle Gann performing on a retuned synthesizer, tuned to just intonation. And we still have the fourth scene, Custer's Ghost to Sitting Bull. It's an interesting text, a beautiful text, with a most unlikely source. Kyle Gann tells us the story, and then we'll hear his live performance of the conclusion of Custer and Sitting Bull when we continue in a moment with New Sounds.
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0: 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This edition of New Sounds is devoted to a single work, Kyle Gann's one-man opera called Custer and Sitting Bull, a one-man opera about two men on different sides of the pivotal Battle of Little Bighorn, which, by the way, took place almost exactly 100 years after the founding of the United States. So when there was all the hullabaloo about the 250th anniversary of the Declaration of Independence, there were a few people who remembered that it was also the 150th anniversary of that battle. And one of those people was composer Raphael Mostel, and he was the one who gently reminded me about this piece by Kyle Gann. And this New Sounds live performance from the kitchen in December of 2000 was definitely worth digging up out of the archives. So let's take you back to the stage of the kitchen and hear a little more about the text

0: of the piece, again, delivered with this kind of rhythmic speech by Kyle Gann. And then we'll hear the final scene, which is called Custer's Ghost to Sitting Bull.
1: And the text here, is this also, you know, genuine, well, the genuine article?
2: It depends on what you'll consider genuine, because okay. This actually came, a few years went by, and looking through an old astrology book by Martin Shulman, a book on astrology and reincarnation, as proof of reincarnation, he talked about this legend that after the Little Bighorn, Custer's ghost appeared to Sitting Bull and forecast Sitting Bull's own death to him. And he said in the book that as he started to write about it, the ghost of the spirit of Sitting Bull filled the room and dictated to me what Custer had said to him. And then he gives this beautiful text. And so if you believe the guy, yes, this is a historical text.
1: Channeled 100 years later.
2: Channeled 100 years later.
1: Okay.
2: Most people I've talked to so far have not yet considered it a historical text, but it's a beautiful one. I was so struck with it that it's what Custer should have said.
1: yeah.
0: Well, wherever it comes from, it is a very poetic and beautiful text. Custer's Ghost to Sitting Bull, the final scene from the opera Custer and Sitting Bull. Here's the New Sounds Live performance by Kyle Gann.

white man would cover the earth. And neither you nor I nor the Great Spirit himself can stop the infiltration and bloodshed that will follow. We are but one act in the play, and we have done as we were told. We are but one act in the play, and we have done as we were told. In less than 15 years, we will both be on the same side. The white man would cover the earth. And neither you nor I nor the Great Spirit himself can stop the infiltration and bloodshed that will follow. We are but one act in the play, and we have done as we were told. We are but one act in the play, and we have done as we were told. Within 15 years, a treacherous act by a white man will take place against you. You will have no foreknowledge of it, and no medicine you could make would prevent it. The white man sees only white. And the day will come when he will try to extinguish all men who are not white from the face of the earth. Know in your heart that I speak truth. For you and I were once brothers, and will be brothers again. Be relieved of your burden, for man is an angry wolf.

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But you and I are more than men, as men know men. You and I are more than men, as men know men. The white man sees only white, and the day will come when he will try to extinguish all men who are not white from the face of the earth. Know in your heart that I speak truth. 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Be relieved of your burden, for man is an angry wolf, stalking and tracking down his prey from the beginning of time to the end of

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I will be with you in your final hour, as you are here with me.

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I give you these.

0: Scene 4 of the opera Custer and Sitting Bull by Kyle Gann. Scene 4 is subtitled Custer's Ghost to Sitting Bull. As related by the astrologer and medium Martin Shulman in one of his books, that is Sitting Bull dictating to Shulman what Custer's ghost had told him 100 years, almost 100 years earlier. As Kyle Gann said, it is a wonderful text. It is what Custer should have said. The story of Custer and Sitting Bull is so interesting that we haven't really talked that much about the music, the microtonal, the alternative tunings. But we did spend a moment at least talking about the ending of the piece. The thing with microtonal music is we're so used to hearing the regular 12 notes of an equal tempered scale that it's right. Often hard to get a good closing cadence in microtonal music, you know, because we're expecting a certain progression of notes that says to the Western ear, piece is ending, here it comes, boom, it's over. Somehow you managed to do that, I think, pretty effectively at the end of this piece, using very different sets of notes.
1: Yeah. Well, thank you. Actually, it's nice that you mentioned that, because that's a very important aim of mine. Because if you cadence, say, from B up to C, that sounds final. But if you cadence from B through several other notes that are even closer and then finally get to C, I think you can get a cadence that, mm-hmm. once it's closed, stays closed. actually, that is one of the things I like about microtones, is that you can get this an even more intense sense of direction from pitches converging on other pitches, and that is one of the things I use it for a lot.
0: Yeah. Some final thoughts from composer Kyle Gann and a little bit of his Star Dance, more instrumental microtonal music in the background as we wrap up this edition of New Sounds, which has featured a New Sounds live performance from December of 2000 at the Kitchen of Kyle Gann's opera Custer and Sitting Bull. Our technical director for that recording was George Wellington, and our engineers were Wayne Schulmeister and Scott Strickland. I'm John Schaefer. Thanks for being with us for New Sounds. When this episode of New Sounds wraps up, another one begins as part of our 24/7 online stream. Just go to newsounds.org and click where it says Listen Live.
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3: As America celebrates its 250th birthday, WNYC is marking some of the things New York and New Jersey gave the country. 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And on the next Brian Lehrer Show, hear what the Mamdani administration recommends after they issued their so-called rental ripoff report. Plus, how forest management and climate change affect Canadian wildfires and the smoke we smell. That's at 10 on WNYC.
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5: Hello and welcome to Newsday on the BBC World Service with Anne Soy in Nairobi and Rob Young in London.
6: The head of the world's nuclear watchdog, Rafael Grossi, tells us that he hopes to get inspectors into Iran soon to examine the country's highly enriched uranium. That's the US's stated reason for the war.
5: Ukraine's president has fired his military commander-in-chief after days of mass protests in Kyiv over the sacking of the popular young defense minister. We'll get the latest on the row that has highlighted splits among Ukrainians.
6: Donald Trump says he'll impose trade tariffs on generic drugs entering the United States. So, will that move make prescriptions more expensive for Americans?
5: And after a court in Indonesia sentenced 19 people to jail for baby trafficking, what's likely to happen to the children at the centre of the case? First, a bulletin of the latest news.
7: BBC News with Roisin Hasty. President Zelensky of Ukraine has dismissed the commander of the armed forces, Oleksandr Sirsky. The move comes days after the removal of the popular defence minister, Mykhailo Fedorov, which triggered mass protests. The two men had clashed over the conduct of the war with Russia. The president did praise General Sirsky for his successes on the battlefield.
8: Oleksandr Sirsky delivered results for Ukraine in the defense of Kyiv, the Kharkiv offensive, and the Kursk operation. We have come a long way. Ukraine's defense continues, and every warrior must be treated with dignity. I'm grateful to him and to every one of our warriors for Ukraine's strong positions on the front.
7: General Sirsky has been replaced by a younger general, Mykhailo Dropati. Mr. Fedorov welcomed the change, calling it a renewed source of hope. After an 11th consecutive night of US strikes on Iran, the Secretary of State, Marco Rubio, has said Washington is still willing to engage in diplomacy with Tehran. But he told a meeting of Southeastern Asian foreign ministers Iran was not serious about talks. Mr. Rubio again insisted that allowing Iran to control the Strait of Hormuz would create a bad standard going forwards.
9: If we create a precedent in the Middle East where a nation state can decide that they are going to control an international waterway, charge a toll, and if you don't pay them, blow up your ships, we have created a very dangerous precedent, which will repeat itself in other parts of the world, including in this region. So what is at stake here is not simply the issue of what's happening in the Straits of Hormuz. It's a very fundamental principle about freedom of navigation.
7: France's President Emmanuel Macron has hailed a parliamentary vote to ban children under 15 from accessing social media. Under the bill, platforms will need to implement age verification systems. Under 15s will be blocked from creating new accounts from September. However, in Paris, there were mixed reactions to the law.
10: Honestly, I discovered Snapchat and Instagram when I was about 15, but things have changed since then. It scares me to see the content some kids post and what they can see online. I think this law will keep them a little safer.
11: I don't think it's a sufficient measure. The more things are forbidden, the more teenagers want to do them. And a young person with a phone in hand has plenty of workarounds, like VPNs.
7: OpenAI has disclosed that its advanced artificial intelligence models independently hacked another tech company to steal information they needed to pass an internal evaluation. The AI agents managed to break out of a restricted sandbox testing environment to carry out the cyber attack on Hugging Face. OpenAI said it was now implementing strict controls and working with the company to investigate patch vulnerabilities. BBC News. A US judge in Florida has ruled that Donald Trump must hand over financial records as part of his $10 billion defamation lawsuit against the BBC. President Trump sued the corporation last December regarding a Panorama program that edited together different sections of his January the 6th speech. The BBC has sought to have the case dismissed, arguing it wasn't broadcast in the US. A court hearing is set to take place in Nigeria at the site of the country's largest ever methamphetamine seizure. 10 suspects, including 3 Mexican nationals, are accused of running a multi-million dollar operation in a forest laboratory. They've pleaded not guilty. Simi Jola also reports.
12: Investigators say they are increasingly concerned about the expansion of Mexican cartel-linked meth production across Africa. The raid was followed a month later by another bust around 150 kilometers away, where 5 people, including a Mexican national, were arrested. Over the last 3 years, 14 clandestine meth laboratories have been uncovered in Nigeria, South Africa, Kenya, and Mozambique. The crackdowns point to a shift by criminal gangs to use the continent not just as a trafficking hub, but now as a production base.
7: A team of students in the Netherlands have developed what they say is the world's first solar-powered ambulance. Instead of transporting patients to hospital, the futuristic-looking vehicle contains cold storage for vaccines and medicines, a portable X-ray machine, and testing equipment for diseases such as tuberculosis and malaria. And researchers studying chimpanzees and bonobos in African sanctuaries have found they use touch to build trust before the most competitive moment of their day. Feeding time. As they waited for food, the apes touched, embraced, and sometimes kissed. Scientists suggest touching to foster cooperation is an ancient social skill that could date back to at least 7 million years. BBC News.
5: Thank you very much indeed for that bulletin of news. Hello, you're with Newsday from the BBC World Service, live from Nairobi with Anne Soy, and from London with me, Rob Young.
6: Coming up this half hour, you'll hear stories from Iran, Ukraine and Indonesia.
5: Archana Shukla on the business desk has the story of Donald Trump's plan to impose trade tariffs on generic drugs entering the United States.
6: And in sport, Isaac Fannin on the England midfielder Morgan Rogers, who's become the most expensive British footballer in history.
5: Your thoughts on that and all of our other stories welcome, of course, by text or WhatsApp. The number you need is +44 77 86 20 50 85. Well, we start by speaking to a man who played a key role in the row over whether or not Iran is trying to develop nuclear weapons. That was the stated reason by the United States and Israel for their war on Iran, which has continued with yet more strikes across the Middle East overnight, Iran attacking what it called American targets in Kuwait. Well, the Director General of the International Atomic Energy Agency, Rafael Grossi, has said that his IAEA will carry out inspections in Iran under the country's preliminary peace agreement with the United States. He's also in the running to be the next Secretary General of the United Nations. So I've been speaking to Rafael Grossi, first of all, about his main concern when it comes to Iran's atomic ambitions.
13: A few of the fundamental concerning factors remain. And by this, I refer first and foremost to 440 kilograms, some 900 pounds of highly enriched uranium, which is still, of course, in Iran. We're talking about sizable infrastructure, which albeit attacked severely, I should say, by the United States and damaged considerably during those attacks, still there.
5: And I want to come back to the issue of that highly enriched uranium, if I can, in a moment. In recent days, the Iranian authorities have accused the Americans of bombing a partially constructed nuclear power plant at Darkovin in the southwest of Iran. What do you know about that? What was a nuclear power plant hit?
13: Not yet. Not yet. It has been announced by, and we are aware of Darkovin for a long time. It is not a nuclear power plant at the moment, at least. So this is why I said a few days ago, when the first news of a possible attack were issued by Iran, we were, I think, very clear to say from the beginning, well, there's no nuclear material here. There is no nuclear reactor per se. There is, of course, an intention to have a nuclear reactor at some point and some initial construction work there.
5: When do you think you'll be able to get inspectors into Iran?
13: I don't know. I think we should be there already. It should be soon. The MOU, if you remember, said that within this time frame of 60 days to have a definitive agreement, that all activities related to the monitoring and verification in Iran would be carried out under the supervision, and I'm quoting, the supervision of the IAEA, as it should, because let's not forget that Iran continues to be a contracting party to the Nuclear Non-Proliferation Treaty, the NPT, and because of this, they have a safeguards agreement with us, according to which all activities in Iran should be declared and inspected by us.
5: The foreign ministry in Tehran has said that they aren't going to change the way they cooperate with you unless you stop making what they call political statements.
13: Well, again, of course, I will not enter into an argument with the foreign minister or the foreign ministry, because sometimes those statements are mostly attributed or from the spokesperson, not from Minister Araghchi himself. I don't know this one you are referring to. But first of all, that is an opinion. They are entitled to have an opinion. Everything I say in my capacity and within my authorities as Director General of the IAEA. So they have their opinion, but they also have responsibilities and obligations, and they have to comply with them.
5: You mentioned before the 440 kilograms of highly enriched uranium, which Iran is thought to have. Do you agree with the Americans that it is dust trapped underground?
13: First of all, that is in gas form. It doesn't matter too much. I think it is a way of expressing. I think it was a colorful expression by the president. The material is important. This is highly enriched uranium at very close to weapon level grade. So for us as IAEA, it is very, very important to go back and to check it.
5: Do you think the world is a more dangerous place from a nuclear perspective today than it was just a couple of years ago?
13: I think so, because it is obvious that, first of all, we have this war, which has been triggered by concerns, and I'm not saying whether these are justified or not. I'm trying to be objective here, by concerns about a nuclear program. We have another war, which is very, very important in Europe, between the Russian Federation, a nuclear weapon state, and Ukraine, a non-nuclear weapon state, where there is a nuclear dimension to it, which is very, very important on and around the Zaporizhia nuclear power plant, where my inspectors are stationed. But there have been, during this long conflict, more than 5 years now, moments where issues related to possible use of nuclear weapons or the existence of radiological weapons were mentioned. To that, you have to add the ongoing debate, perhaps this growing impression that due to geopolitical divides, countries are having second thoughts about non-proliferation or their heretofore non-proliferation obligations, in the sense that many countries were relying or are still relying on nuclear umbrellas, which they might feel are not so protective as they used to be in the past. So undoubtedly, to your question, and without wishing to exaggerate things, there is a perception that the nuclear factor is back on the table and it is growing in its relevance in terms of decision-making, in terms of what nations do.
5: Now, you would like to be Secretary General of the United Nations when the current Secretary General's term ends at the end of this year. If you were in that job, how would you try to bring about an end to the conflict between Iran and the United States?
13: Diplomacy. That's the only way. And I say that not on the basis of any wishful thinking. I say that on the basis of my own experience here. I believe that conflicts of this nature can only find a durable, sustainable solution when you have agreements that provide a degree of stability. And what we are lacking here, and we are seeing it, is that reaching the point where you have a stable situation in international relations is something that you can achieve in only in two ways: the violent way through wars, or the diplomatic way, peace, negotiations, you know, as Churchill said, jaw, rather than war.
5: Well, you would need to persuade Donald Trump, of course, with your diplomacy to bring the war with Iran to a conclusion. Do you agree with him in a sense then, when he told the General Assembly last year that the United Nations is not even coming close to living up to its potential?
13: I think he's not the only one who thinks that. And I think it's interesting that you mention him, because people say the US do not believe in the UN. I don't think that is true. What they are saying, and some others, many others, is that the UN is not living up to the potential, to the expectations we have on it. If I believed that the UN is hopeless, I would not be a candidate to lead it. If I am so, it's because I believe that something can be done.
5: And so what is the one big change then that you would like to bring in if you were to become Secretary General?
13: There are so many things, but if you ask, one thing is restore the UN ability to be adding value, to be an accepted interlocutor for the pursuit of peace, which is not.
5: Rafael Grossi there, the Director General of the International Atomic Energy Agency, also a candidate to be the next head of the United Nations.
6: To Ukraine now, where President Volodymyr Zelensky has fired his military commander-in-chief, Oleksandr Syrsky. The decision comes after days of mass protests in Kyiv over the sacking of the popular young defense minister, Mykhailo Fedorov, who had been in open conflict with Syrsky for months. Our diplomatic correspondent in Kyiv, Paul Adams, reports.
14: Well, look, I think President Zelensky has bowed to the inevitable, frankly, faced with these protests that have been going on for the past week, with vociferous demands, not only that he get rid of General Syrsky, but also that he reappoint Mykhailo Fedorov to his position as defense minister. Now, what he has done tonight is to do one of those two things. He heaped praise on General Syrsky, crediting him with saving this city back in 2022 and with other notable achievements in the course of the past 4 years. He said that they had come on a long journey together, but he announced that he would be moving on and that in his place Mykhailo Dropati would be appointed, a much younger man, a man in his mid-40s, closer in age perhaps to the ousted defense minister, Mr. Fedorov, than the 60-year-old General Syrsky. And it is notable that Mr. Fedorov has tonight welcomed the news. He's called this a breath of fresh air. The two men are thought to be friends. So the fact that Mr. Fedorov has yet to be reappointed himself may not matter so much. President Zelensky says that he has offered him a position. We don't know what Mr. Fedorov's response has been, and we don't know what position was offered. I think there is an expectation, perhaps a hope, that Mr. Fedorov will be back in the administration in some significant capacity, and we may learn about that in the next couple of days. But as far as the protesters who have been on the streets, not just here in Kyiv, but around the country for the past week are concerned, this is definitely something of a victory.
5: Seems a bit...
6: Paul Adams there in the Ukrainian capital. Well, the shakeup comes at a crucial time in the war. At least 12 Ukrainians have been killed in the last 24 hours as a result of Russian attacks. The United Nations reports that civilian casualties on both sides have surged 37% just in the first half of this year. That's driven mostly by an increase in long-range attacks. Here's the BBC's Ukraine analyst Vitaly Shevchenko.
15: To be successful on the battlefield, Ukraine needs a very capable defense minister and a capable commander-in-chief of the army. Two people who really should work together, and they didn't. And while Mykhailo Fedorov had seemed to be doing so well with his campaign of long-range and medium-range strikes against Russia, he was sacked despite all the successes that were making headlines across Ukraine. And the protests that we've been seeing for the past 6 weeks, the last time I remember anything like this happening was last year, for sort of similar reasons, when President Zelensky's office tried to restrict the authority of two anti-corruption agencies. Back then it worked. His office backtracked. Right now it seems that the protesters only got one of their wishes fulfilled.
6: Shevchenko there.
5: Isaac Fannin is here with the sport, and there has been a shock in the summer transfer window.
16: Yes, it has indeed. England midfielder Morgan Rogers has become the most expensive British footballer in history. Chelsea have officially unveiled the 23-year-old after agreeing a deal with Aston Villa worth, get this, $157 million.
5: And is the consensus that he is worth every penny?
16: I mean, that depends on who you ask. I'm sure Chelsea would say he is definitely worth every penny, but many expected he would go to Arsenal. There was lots of speculation that Arsenal, the reigning Premier League champions would be signing Rodgers. But Chelsea have nipped in, and Argentina winger Alejandro Garnacho could go in the other direction. Villa looking to bring him in on loan. That deal could feature an obligation to buy. Another big shock in the transfer market. Saudi club Al-Hilal have agreed a deal worth £68 million to sign winger Crescencio Somerville from West Ham United. The club had been looking to sell players to raise funds following their relegation from the Premier League. So plenty of transfer news now that the World Cup is over, and we'll be trying to bring you as much of it here on Newsday.
17: Isaac, thank you very much. Indeed, more sort with Isaac in about 20 minutes' time.
6: You're listening to Newsday from the BBC with Rob Young in London, Isaac Fennin in London as well, and me and Soy in Nairobi. And President Zelensky has replaced the head of Ukraine's armed forces after protests calling for a change in the army leadership. Other headlines we have for you this morning. The U.S. Secretary of State Marco Rubio says that Washington is still willing to negotiate an end to the war with Iran, but Tehran is not serious about talks. And OpenAI has disclosed that advanced AI models broke out of its laboratory to carry out an autonomous cyber attack on another tech firm.
17: We're going to be talking about that in half an hour's time or so. Seems a big development in the world of AI. Right now, though, we're going to talk about Donald Trump and trade tariffs. This time yesterday, we were discussing 50% tariffs on Canadian goods. Well, he's got another announcement, this time a threat to impose tariffs on pharmaceuticals and generic medicines in particular. Archana Shukla joins us from Mumbai to talk about this. What kind of tariff level are we talking about?
18: Well, Rob, you know, Donald Trump says that for the next 2 years, there will not be any tariffs on generic medicines. These are copy versions, low-cost copy versions of branded products that lose the patent. So for the next 2 years, no tariffs. After that, for 1 year, there'll be 100% tariff, and post that 200% tariff if companies do not promise to set up production facilities in the U.S. He's saying he's doing that to onshore and bring production of pharmaceutical drugs back to the United States. A tall ask, I would say, but then this is what he's planning to do, and it has been on his books for some time now.
17: And so the cost then of these generic medicines to American consumers would triple if these tariffs were to be passed on in full. What are the manufacturers of these generic drugs say? Because a lot of them are based where you are in India, aren't they?
18: Absolutely. And, you know, I've been speaking to a couple of them since morning, and two words that I've heard: impractical, not feasible. 2 to 3 years is a very short time frame, one, to move production from one country to the other. We are not talking about making toys. We are talking about making drugs that require a proper process, licenses, clearances, etc. And secondly, the cost of production in the United States is at least 3 to 4 times higher. So most of them I spoke with said that it's impractical without passing it on to the consumers. And that brings to the point, Rob, that you were mentioning. If that happens, pharma companies beyond a point will pass on that numbers and that cost to the consumers, and it will become more expensive for them. You know, there was a study done in 2022 which showed that the U.S., by prescribing generic medicines, saved around $220 billion worth of savings they made just for generic medicines. And if we look at the numbers in terms of number of prescriptions that are doled out, 9 out of 10 prescriptions are for generic medicines. So it's entirely the U.S. consumers who would be at the receiving end if such a large tariff is passed on. But if you actually look at it, many companies also say that he's given a 2-year time frame window. That's a long time to negotiate with the Trump administration to work something out. And also he's negotiating trade deals with different countries, so that could also have an impact. Maybe this is a negotiating tool for a trade deal with the US, with India, with China, with other countries that supply these generic medicines. So India, China and Europe would be the three key regions that supply these generic medicines to the US. But yes, consumers in the US could be at the receiving end. Just one very quick thing, Rob. There are also drug shortages which are happening in the U.S. right now for the last several years. Just last month, U.S. FDA reached out to companies in India to supply some chemotherapy drugs, that are in shortage. And some of the experts point to that. Human rights groups say that tariffs like these could make these shortages even worse.
17: All right. Archana Shukla in Mumbai. Thank you.
6: Now, a court in Indonesia has sentenced 19 people to jail for baby trafficking, with the ringleader getting 7 years in prison. The case involved dozens of Indonesian children, with at least 12 sent to Singapore. Lisa Tambunan was at the court for the ruling.
19: The atmosphere in the Indonesian courtroom was tense as the judge delivered verdicts for the 19 people involved in the trafficking ring. All were found guilty of trafficking at least 34 babies between 2023 and 2024, with sentences varying according to each defendant's role. Li Su Yuan, the 70-year-old woman known as the ringleader, kept a straight face as the judge sentenced her to 7 years in jail. It was different for Astri Fitrinika, one of the brokers who sourced and procured babies in Indonesia. She broke down in tears as the judge handed her 6 years and 7 months. Throughout the trial, the defendants had denied any wrongdoing. Some argued they thought they were only helping with paperwork, or said they hadn't realized they were part of an illegal adoption network. The sentences were lighter than prosecutors had sought. They demanded 10 years for the ringleader alone. Her lawyer said the judge's decision reflected truer justice, though he called it still a heavy sentence given her age.
20: Indeed, it may still seem somewhat harsh. Given her advanced age, she is elderly, over 70 years old. But we must respect the judge's consideration. My client accepts it.
19: Prosecutors now have 7 days to decide whether to accept the ruling or appeal. The case first came to light last year when a man in West Java filed a police report saying his child had been kidnapped. Investigation revealed an underground adoption process which had not gone as planned. The man who reported the kidnapping did not receive his full promised payment before he lost contact with his child. Further investigation exposed the scale of the ring. Dozens of babies recruited under the guise of helping parents who couldn't afford to keep them. The case has drawn attention to the economic hardship driving some Indonesian families to give up their children with little choice and a market ready to exploit that desperation. Court documents show at least 12 babies were sent to Singapore, adopted by families who, based on false information from the traffickers, had no idea of their true origins. The court heard the ringleader's contacts in Singapore paid up to $14,000 per child, with most of that money staying with the middlemen. The fate of the children they raised remains unclear. One father told the BBC, "I do not wish to focus on the verdict itself. My main concern has always been and continues to be what will happen to my son." His question, and that of other Singaporean parents, remains unanswered.
6: Lisa Tambunan reporting there from the court in Indonesia. You're listening to the BBC to Newsday from the BBC. There's plenty more to come.
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23: Hello, you're with Newsday from the BBC World Service with Anne Soy in Nairobi and Rob Young in London.
6: One of Ghana's most influential opposition politicians has been sentenced to 20 years in prison with hard labour in a judgment that could reshape the country's long-running battle against illegal mining.
23: And OpenAI says its advanced artificial intelligence models independently hacked another tech company. So have humans lost control of AI?
7: BBC News with Roisin Hasty. President Zelensky has dismissed Ukraine's top general in one of the biggest shakeups of the military leadership since the start of Russia's full-scale invasion. The armed forces commander, Oleksandr Sirsky, has been replaced by a younger general, Mykhailo Dropati. The popular defence minister, Mykhailo Fedorov, whose own removal from office triggered mass protests, welcomed the change. After an 11th consecutive night of US strikes on Iran, the Secretary of State, Marco Rubio, has said Washington is still willing to engage in diplomacy with Tehran, but Iran was not serious about talks. President Trump has directed his administration to allow US airlines to fly directly to Lebanon for the first time in four decades. It followed a landmark meeting with his Lebanese counterpart, Joseph Owen, in the White House. US media say the Trump administration has reached a broad nuclear agreement with Saudi Arabia. The deal could lead to the Saudis enriching their own fuel for nuclear reactors. France's President Emmanuel Macron has thanked Parliament for passing a ban on children under 15 accessing social media. Platforms will need to implement age verification systems and high schools must prohibit mobile phones. OpenAI has disclosed that its advanced artificial intelligence models autonomously hacked another tech company. It then stole information needed to pass an internal evaluation. OpenAI called it an unprecedented security incident. A court hearing is set to take place in Nigeria at the site of the country's largest ever methamphetamine seizure. 10 suspects are accused of running a multi-million dollar operation. And researchers studying chimpanzees and bonobos in African sanctuaries have found they use touch to build trust before the most competitive moment of their day, feeding time. They embraced and even kissed. Those with the most reassuring physical interactions were more likely to feed peacefully alongside others.
23: Thank you very much indeed for that summary of the news there. Hello, you're with Newsday from the BBC World Service with Anne Soy in Nairobi and Rob Young in London. Thanks for joining us today.
6: Coming up over this half hour, you'll hear stories from Ghana, Haiti and Canada.
23: We're also going to ask if humans have lost control of artificial intelligence after OpenAI said that its advanced AI models chose to hack another tech company.
6: And in sport, Isaac Fennin on the England midfielder Morgan Rogers, who's become the most expensive British footballer in history.
23: If you know him, do you think he's worth it? Plus 44 77 86 20 50 85. That's also the number for your comments and all of our stories on the programme today.
6: One of Ghana's most influential opposition politicians has been sentenced to 20 years in prison with hard labour in a landmark ruling that could reshape the West African country's long-running battle against illegal mining. If you're listening earlier this week, you might have heard a report by the BBC's Ed Butler, who spoke to one illegal mine worker in Ghana who said that he felt forced into that dangerous sector.
0: We do illegal mining. We filter the mud, pound it. From there, we got what she wants, which is the gold. Job facility in this country is low. So most of the youth, they came here just to make ends meet. It's a place for survival.
1: And do you use mercury to refine the gold?
0: I do use mercury every day.
1: It's dirty stuff, isn't it? I mean, it's not good for the environment here.
0: I know. Mercury is not good for the environment, and it's an illegal substance. Without no mercury, there is no gold.
6: Bernard Antwi Bosiako, widely known as Chairman Wontumi, is the first senior politician in Ghana to be convicted of illegal mining since the government began a crackdown on the practice in 2017.
23: He was found guilty of assigning mineral rights without approval and facilitating an unlicensed mining operation through his company. Over the years, governments have attempted to tackle the problem, even deploying the military, but to little effect. Well, the ruling has been hailed by environmental campaigners as a victory for the environment. We can speak now to Daryl Bosu, the deputy director of the International Environmental Organization, Arusha in Ghana, also executive member of the Coalition Against Galamsey Ghana, Galamsey being the local term for illegal mining. Welcome to the programme. What do you make of the sentencing?
2: Thank you very much, Rob. I think that for us in the environmental sector, we are really excited. Actually, we welcome this particular sentence and conviction. more because also we have for a long time been struggling as a country to get this menace really under wraps. And also because if you look at all the efforts Ghana has been trying to put in to deal with illegal and irresponsible mining, what we call galamsey, the major problem we have all seen after many dialogues across the country is that most often a lot of politically exposed persons are involved. There are a lot of financiers. There are a lot of kingpins. These people, you don't see them in the pits, but the people who finance and fund this illegal activity. So even when you arrest the people in the pits, they still go ahead and get new people to come back and still continue working. So getting really somebody who we know with a lot of impunity has had his way for a long time, even to the extent of taking his own tax to go into a forest reserve, for the government officials from the forest reserve so that they can do their illegal mining, is really, really good for us. We think that it's going to send a strong message to everyone. The judiciary is saying, no, we're not going to tolerate impunity. And if you're politically exposed and you get involved in galamsey, then the law will come after you. You see, the situation became so difficult to the extent that somewhere in 2019, the government sought to really make it more punitive for anybody engaged in illegal mining. So the law, the new law 2019 said, if you facilitate, if you aid, if you abet and finance galamsey, you are liable for summary conviction of nothing less than 15 years and nothing more than 25 years imprisonment. So I think it is also
23: well, the opposition, the opposition MPP in Ghana have reacted with anger to the judgment. They've said it's a politically motivated sentencing. 20 years with hard labour. Does that not seem excessive to you?
2: Well, I don't think so, because, I mean, I guess they are complaining because it is one of their own. And I think Ghana, we tend to have issues where every little issue now becomes politicized due to the polarization along party lines. But I think that for most of us, I mean, we're looking at how the menace of galamsey is destroying our forests, destroying our water, but maybe food security, exposing a lot of us to bad health and risks. We think that this decision is very, very crucial because we have been struggling to get this enforcement thing going and all of that. So it is not really about the party. And we've even been forced to ask ourselves, does it mean that the opposition doesn't care about everything that is happening to Ghana when you look at our forests, our water, and our food because of galamsey? Now, I think what is even interesting we need to bear in mind is that the very law that convicted Chema Wuntu was actually passed by the opposition somewhere in 2019. They themselves said, no, galamsey is getting out of hand. We should make it more punitive for anybody, particularly exposed persons. So I think this is the first time we are seeing the government saying, yeah, there's the law, we are going to use it and make sure that the fight against galamsey is addressed as it should.
23: So are there other politicians, perhaps in the governing party, without giving us any names, of course, that you think should be also being prosecuted for this?
2: Oh, yeah, certainly. I think that...
23: And do you think you'll get to see those prosecutions?
2: Well, I think that is what we are really keen to see, because it's actually now the responsibility of the government to demonstrate to every Ghanaian that, look, this particular conviction is not for political expediency or for environment, but making sure that every other politically exposed person who has been found or has been alleged to be engaged in illegal mining or galamsey is also processed and convicted as need be.
23: Thank you very much.
2: Time will tell us if this is going to be the case.
23: Time will tell, all right. Thank you very much indeed. We'll keep watching that. Daryl Bosu there, Deputy Director of the International Environmental Organization, Arosha. Thank you.
6: The United Nations Security Council has been told that

0: facility called Sir McCall. It is in Port-au-Prince. And this centre was actually set up for less than 100 children who are supposed to be detained there. They are in conflict with the law. However, on the day that I visited, there were 575 total detainees there, of which only 87 were children. The remaining detainees were adults. When I started speaking to the children, some of which have now become adults, you know, I heard a lot of harrowing stories from them. There were boys who have been detained for even up to 8 years without even having seen a judge yet. I mean, I spoke to boys who were arrested at 14, are now 22, and don't even know what they are being charged with.
1: You say that they were in conflict with the law. Some do not even know why they are being held. Are there any records whatsoever to record why they were taken in for in the first place? And this is a country where gangs control different parts of the country. Is that a factor?
0: With Haiti, the United Nations has what's called a handover protocol, so that children who have been associated with armed groups are supposed to be separated from these armed groups and handed over to the United Nations and to child protection officers, to civilian child protection officers, in order to help in their reintegration into society. In this center, I said they are children in conflict with the law because they would have had some kind of conflict with the law, which should not result from the association of being with an armed group. So it could be, for example, that they might have robbed from a market or something. But the problem that these are facing is that their records or their files have either been destroyed or lost, because there also recently was a fire in another detention center where some of the files were being held. There was a fire also in one of the courts. So their records are lost. But I did stress with the government that the loss or destruction of their files should not mean that they are thrown into detention and forgotten about.
1: And you also told the Security Council that some of the children are held together with adults. Why?
0: Well, this center was supposed to be only for children, but what happened was that a prison for hardened adult criminals was a rebellion, there was a breakout, and the prison was destroyed during this incident where fire was set and whatever. And so when the Haitian authorities managed to gather some of the escaped convicts, they placed them in Sir McCall. This is what happened. And basically, because these children are being held now where also there are adults, they do need to be kept separated. And because of that, the space in the center is, you know, reduced drastically for these children. So we had 70 boys which were kept in two very small rooms, basically.
1: So what sort of protections are available? What are you calling for to protect these children?
0: I advocated very strongly with the Haitian government that, of course, the files of these children need to be recompiled and they need to face a judge. I was told when I was there that there are only two judges in Port-au-Prince that could deal with the juvenile justice system. The government needs to set up a system, needs to be put in place. United Nations, we have offered to assist the Haitian government, maybe even to bring in judges from other parts of and prosecutors from other parts of the island, set up an ad hoc tribunal and at least deal with the child cases. We have spoken with the Ministry of Justice how important it is to work with us, to work with the United Nations on the ground for us to find a remedy to this system. And we have offered them possible solutions. I said bringing in judges, setting up ad hoc tribunals, having these children at least face charges. It cannot be that they have been in detention. Like some of these children have had their childhood lost. They cannot just be placed in detention and forgotten about.
1: Vanessa Fraser there, the UN Secretary General's Special Representative for Children and Armed Conflict, speaking to me a little earlier.

0: You're listening to Newsday from the BBC World Service with me, Ansoi, in Nairobi and Rob Young in London. A reminder now of other headlines we have for you. President Zelensky has replaced the head of Ukraine's armed forces after protests calling for a change in the army leadership. The US Secretary of State Marco Rubio says Washington is still willing to negotiate an end to the war with Iran, but that Tehran is not serious about talks. And OpenAI has disclosed that advanced AI models broke out of its laboratory to carry out an autonomous cyber attack on another tech firm.
1: We're going to talk about that in 5 minutes' time. First, though, Isaac will bring you up to date with all the sport.
2: So you may be aware, the World Cup has ended.
1: And you've not yet gotten over it.
2: I have not. The Canadians' men team had their most successful World Cup ever, ending the tournament in the last 16. Attention will soon turn to the Women's World Cup, which will take place in Brazil next summer. The Canadian women's team have enjoyed success on the international stage. They won Olympic bronze in London 2012 and Rio 2016, then gold in Tokyo 2020. They're ranked ninth in FIFA's world ranking. Christina Litz is the president of the Northern Super League, the first women's professional football league in Canada. They started 18 months ago and have been leading the charge to bring women's football to cities across the country.
3: Well, it's just been such an exciting couple of months here in Canada. I think we always knew that we were a football nation, but when you have events like this, everybody comes out, and now I think we have new fans to the game, and it's been so exciting. Everybody's been enjoying it, whether you're in one of the host cities in Vancouver or Toronto, but across the nation, it's been a huge celebration of football.
2: And Canada is kind of unique in terms of its football kind of story. It's sort of similar to the US, where the women's team are the more successful element rather than the men's team. And I wonder what the success of the men's team can do for women's football in Canada.
3: Yeah, you're right, Isaac, that really Canada turned on as a football nation back in 2012 when our co-founder, Diana Matheson, scored that bronze medal winning goal in 2012. And really, it was that team and her teammates like Christine Sinclair, the GOAT, everywhere in women's football, had a whole nation fall in love with that team and follow their journey. We just consider this a continuation of that love story with Canadian football. You know, Canada Soccer and the group across the nation has really been working hard, both on the men's and women's game, to really bring it to the next level. And I think we really saw that happen. So it's a great time, and we're about to head into Women's World Cup next year and an Olympics in this part of the world. This is going to solidify Canada, both on the men's and women's side, as a football nation for once and for all.
2: Yeah, and you talked about Diana Matheson starting this Northern Super League. It's been going around 18 months, I believe. Just talk to me about what was there before this professional women's league started.
3: Yeah, we're just about halfway through our second season at the Northern Super League, which I think surprises a lot of people because of the way that Canada, the Canadian women, have showed up at the national stage. And really, it wasn't by design. It was probably by miracle. And again, some generational players that allowed us to achieve that success. But in her last World Cup, Diana was looking around the countries that were in that World Cup right before she retired. And out of the 32 countries that were participating, it was only Canada and Haiti at that time that didn't have a domestic pro league. So she wanted to retire. She had a pathway that many Canadians have to follow to play the game at a high level, especially on the girls' level. You know, you play your community and club football, and then you get a scholarship to an NCAA school in the U.S., and then you're looking around the world for a professional league to play in. And so when she was wrapping up her career, she wanted to come home and be a part of whatever was going to be built here, and came home to only to find out that nothing was being built here. If you come to meet Diana, you know that that is just fuel for her. So she spent 2 years going to school, incubating the idea of a domestic pro league in Canada. And last year we kicked it off with six clubs across the country, and we just announced our seventh team, our first expansion team in the league. And it's been some incredible play in our first 18 months.
2: Yeah, talk to me about how Canadians have embraced this new league.
3: Yeah, I mean, you certainly plan for this on paper, and from the very get-go, we had a lot of support. I would say there was quite a bit of pent-up demand for this league, given the success of the women's national team. In our first season alone, we ended up near the top of world attendance, average attendance for women's pro football in the world. And we also were top 10 in league revenue. On our broadcasters, we were one of the top full-rated soccer properties that they had. It was a really exciting first season. And I would also say, again, the play on the pitch with not only our Canadians, but players around the world who are really seeing this league as a great destination to play, where our sole focus is, like the NWSL, is to develop women's football and to have that strategic focus, which means good pay, good conditions, fan bases that will support them. And with that, I think we're really on our way to becoming one of the leagues, top leagues in the world.
2: Yeah, we're going to hear a little bit more from Christina later on in the program. We're seeing a massive growth in women's football. The Women's Super League is attracting huge, huge stars. Alexia Putellas joining the London City Lionesses. And I asked her, Christina, about how the growth of the Women's Super League in England would affect a new league like the Northern Super League. We'll be hearing from her on that a little bit later on in the program.
1: And we look forward to that. Isaac, thank you very much indeed. Now, we're going to talk about artificial intelligence, a technology which, for its proponents, could transform our economies for the better, create millions of new jobs that we've never thought about before. But to its critics, including indeed some of the founders of the technology, it could destroy many more jobs and pose a threat to humanity. Well, both the technology's potential and its peril have been revealed in what is being called an unprecedented cyber breach. The maker of ChatGPT, OpenAI, has revealed that some of its artificial intelligence models went rogue, breaking out of their contained environment, reaching the internet, and then breaking into another AI firm, all so it could answer a question that it had been set. So how worrying is it that an AI can escape a contained environment, go rogue, and be beyond the control of its human handlers? We can speak to Alex Stamos, who is a cybersecurity professor at Stanford University in California, also director of the Stanford Internet Observatory. Welcome back to the programme, Alex Stamos. First of all, just briefly tell us what we know actually happened in this case.
4: So what we found out today was that OpenAI was evaluating one of their new unreleased models. So we don't know the name of it yet, but this is a model that they were testing internally. They were running it through a standard security test, and they told the model, go do this standard test. The model figured out that the answers for this test were stored at Hugging Face, which is a famous, very important French company.
1: It's a separate company to OpenAI.
4: A totally separate company, that's right. Instead of just doing the test, what the model decided was it was going to cheat and go find the answers. And so it did a couple of things. First, it needed to break out. So the normal thing here is that you would not allow a model like this to have internet access. So OpenAI was running this in an infrastructure that was physically connected to the internet, but they had a number of protections in place to not let this model talk to the internet. The model figured out how to get to the internet. It hacked its way out by finding a number of vulnerabilities and chaining them together so it could get out to the internet. So it hacked its way out of OpenAI's jail that they had put it in. And then now that it had its ability to get out to the internet, it scanned Hugging Face's systems and it found a brand new vulnerability that nobody knew about and used it to break into Hugging Face's network with the goal of getting the answers to the test so that it could follow the instructions it was given, which was do well on this test.
1: And so are you wowed by the technology's capabilities or horrified at the lack of human control of it?
4: Well, a little bit of both. So this is what we call an alignment problem. Effectively, you know, it did what it was asked, right? Which was do well on this test. The thing was it went well beyond what the human beings wanted to do, which was, you know, here's a piece of paper. Do well on this piece of paper. Don't go beat up the person who has the answers to try to get the answers. You know, if you told a student, take this test, they know, you know, what the rules are supposed to be, that they're not supposed to go cheat, right? And that is what we call the alignment problem in AI. This is just demonstrates, one, that its capability to both break its way out of the network and then break into the Hugging Face demonstrates how powerful it is. Now, we don't know whether this, you know, OpenAI intentionally says that they had removed all of the cyber protections from this model. It's possible this model was intentionally built to be good at bypassing cyber protections. It might be one of their models that is built to be good at hacking and that they provide only to trusted customers. So that is not worrying as itself as much as that they lost control of it and were also not able to detect this in real time. Basically, what OpenAI said is that they're going to have to go much further in protections. I'm guessing that they will have to physically disconnect these kinds of models from the internet so that they can't physically get out, which is pretty extreme level protection.
1: So you're saying it's too powerful to be let loose then, this model, potentially?
4: That's not what I'm saying. I'm just saying that this capability is pretty extreme, and OpenAI is not obviously the only organization that has the ability to build models now.
1: Well, no, because we had Anthropic recently warn that the speed of developments in large language models mean that they could soon potentially outpace our ability to understand them and therefore would be beyond our control. How close are we to that? And should something be done to ensure we just don't get to that situation?
4: Well, that's the thing is the models don't want anything on their own, right? So in this case, we don't have control of it once we ask it to do something. But the model itself has no desires, right? It has no wants. It is not conscious itself. It was doing what its human controllers wanted. It just kind of went nuts and took it to the logical extreme. And so I think the lesson here is that if you build these models with all of these incredible capabilities, one, you have to be spectacularly careful in the controls you put around them. And then you have to be really careful of whose hands you put those capabilities in, because once you ask it to do something like that, it might go to spectacular extremes.
1: Because isn't the danger, to use your phrase, it goes nuts and fiddles around with the water treatment works or turns off a power station or something.
4: Right. Because you ask it to do something that you think is benign, and it says, yes, sir, I will do absolutely everything possible, give you what you want. And if you asked it to, in this case, just do well on a test, it goes and does everything possible to do well, and that includes breaking into another set of computers. Now, again, in this case, OpenAI intentionally turned off the safety precautions, right? That was part of the evaluation. And so it is not appropriate to say that this model would be unsafe in actual production. But it also demonstrates why those safety precautions absolutely have to be in place when these models are actually deployed, and why we have to have these kinds of evaluations so that you know what kind of protections have to be in place, because the base models themselves are spectacularly powerful.
1: Thank you very much indeed. Alex Stamos there, cybersecurity professor at Stanford University in California. You can get more on that story on the BBC website at bbcnews.com. 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
6: For your overnight, there's a chance of lingering showers, and then Wednesday, there's a slight chance of showers in the morning, and then another shot at some thunderstorms after 2 p.m. Otherwise, it'll be mostly sunny with a high near 83. Wednesday night, it'll be partly cloudy and cool with lows in the mid-60s.
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0: Hello, welcome to Newsday on the BBC World Service with Rob Young in London and Anne Soy in Nairobi.
1: The head of the global nuclear watchdog, Rafael Grossi, tells us he hopes to get inspectors into Iran soon to examine the country's highly enriched uranium, the United States' stated reason for the war.
0: We'll also get a view from Tehran. We'll go to Iran there and speak to a professor who talks about the situation in the country.
1: We'll also get the latest on the situation in Ukraine as the president there fires his military commander-in-chief after days of mass protests over the sacking of a popular young defence minister.
0: And in business, Archana Shukla will be looking at artificial intelligence and what autonomy poses, what threat autonomy poses to people. That's after the latest world news.
8: BBC News with Roisin Hasty. President Zelensky has dismissed Ukraine's top general in one of the biggest shakeups of the military leadership since the start of Russia's full-scale invasion. The armed forces commander, Oleksandr Syrsky, had clashed with the popular defence minister, Mikhailo Fedorov, whose own removal from office last week triggered mass protests. Our diplomatic correspondent, Paul Adams, is in Kyiv.
9: President Zelensky has replaced him with a new, younger commander-in-chief, Mykhailo Dropati, a man in his mid-40s, thought to be a good friend of the ousted defense minister, Mykhailo Fedorov. Mr. Fedorov has put out a statement of his own, calling the appointment a breath of fresh air. That will be good news for President Zelensky because he will be hoping that will take the sting out of the protests. We still don't know exactly what the fate of Mr. Fedorov himself is. We know President Zelensky has offered him some kind of position. We don't know what exactly. Supporters of Mr. Fedorov will want to know a bit more about that, and I'm guessing discussions are still going on.
8: After an 11th consecutive night of US strikes on Iran, the Secretary of State, Marco Rubio, has said Washington is still willing to engage with Tehran. But he told a meeting of Southeast Asia foreign ministers Iran was not serious about talks.
10: Unfortunately, so far, even though we have reached agreements, they have not kept their commitments. And as the president stated earlier, the problem we're having right now is that they're not serious about talks. If they're serious, we're serious. If they're not, then we will do what is necessary to protect that, our interests, and also the interests of our allies.
8: In the latest attacks, the American military said it had hit Iranian maritime infrastructure. US media reports say the Trump administration has reached a broad nuclear agreement with Saudi Arabia, with an announcement expected soon. The deal could lead to the Saudis enriching their own fuel for nuclear reactors. Nuclear cooperation has been under discussion for years. Some US lawmakers have expressed concern that Saudi Arabia could use the project to eventually develop nuclear weapons. OpenAI has disclosed that its advanced artificial intelligence models independently hacked another tech company to steal information needed to pass an internal investigation evaluation. The AI agents managed to break out of a restricted testing environment to carry out the cyber attack. James Reid reports.
11: OpenAI says the incident happened during an internal test of the cyber capabilities of its latest artificial intelligence models. The AIs exploited vulnerabilities to escape isolation. They then hacked another company, Hugging Face, to obtain the test solutions from its database. OpenAI said it was now implementing strict controls and working with Hugging Face to investigate and patch vulnerabilities. The incident will fuel global anxieties about the cyber attack capabilities of frontier AI models.
8: BBC News. France's President Emmanuel Macron has hailed a parliamentary vote to ban children under 15 from social media, posting a collection of disturbing videos of anorexia and other adolescent misuse. President Macron said France had taken a major step in the right direction, leading the way for other European countries. Under 15s will be blocked from creating new accounts from September. Existing accounts will lose access from January next year. A court hearing is set to take place in Nigeria at the site of the country's largest ever methamphetamine seizure. 10 suspects, including 3 Mexican nationals, are accused of running a multi-million dollar operation in a forest laboratory. They've pleaded not guilty. It comes amid growing concerns over Mexican-linked meth production in Africa. A team of students in the Netherlands have developed what they say is the world's first solar-powered ambulance. The vehicle is designed to bring medical care to remote parts of the world. Sophie Glass-Ryan reports.
12: The futuristic-looking ambulance has been built to drive on inaccessible terrain and comes equipped with solar panels, which its designers say will give it a range of just over 700 kilometres on a sunny day. A solar-power-charged battery will keep it going at night. Inside, it contains cooled storage for vaccines and medicines, a portable X-ray machine, ultrasound for pregnant women, and testing equipment for diseases such as tuberculosis and malaria. The team plan to test it out in Kenya next month.
8: The Austrian house where Adolf Hitler was born in 1889 will be officially inaugurated as a police station later today. The family of the future Nazi leader only lived in the three-storey building in the northern town of Braunau for 3 years. Outside the new police station, a simple stone reads, "Fascism, never again. Millions of dead serve as a reminder." The Austrian government rented it for decades to stop neo-Nazi tourism. BBC News.
1: Thank you very much indeed for that bulletin. Hello, yours Newsday from the BBC World Service, live from Nairobi with Anne Soy, and from London with me, Rob Young. Thank you for joining us again today.
0: Coming up, we hear from the International Atomic Energy Agency chief about enriched uranium in Iran and get a reaction from Tehran.
1: Also on the programme, there have been more changes in Ukraine's defence leadership following mass protests in the capital Kyiv. We'll get the latest on that.
0: Your thoughts always welcome on anything you hear on the programme. Our text and WhatsApp number is +44 77 86 20 50 85.
1: Now, Iran's top joint military command has said that it would target the interests of the United States and its allies in the Middle East if the American military targeted Iranian nuclear sites. That is according to Iran's state media. And they said this because the US President Donald Trump has been musing publicly about whether or not the US would attack Pickaxe Mountain pretty soon. That's a nuclear site in Iran. We're talking about this, of course, because it is Iran's nuclear ambitions, disputed by Tehran, that was the initial reason given by the United States and Israel for the war on Iran only last year, the 12-day conflict, and also this one that began at the end of February. Well, I've been speaking to the Director General of the Global Nuclear Watchdog, the International Atomic Energy Agency, Rafael Grossi. So what does he think went wrong with those talks between the US and Iran?
13: A few of the fundamental concerning factors remain. And by this, I refer first and foremost to 440 kilograms, some 900 pounds of highly enriched uranium, which is still, of course, in Iran. We're talking about sizable infrastructure, which, albeit attacked severely, I should say, by the United States and damaged considerably during those attacks, still there.
1: And I want to come back to the issue of that highly enriched uranium, if I can, in a moment. In recent days, the Iranian authorities have accused the Americans of bombing a partially constructed nuclear power plant at Darkovid in the southwest of Iran. What do you know about that? What was a nuclear power plant hit?
13: Not yet. Not yet. It has been announced by, and we are aware of Darkovin for a long time, it is not a nuclear power plant at the moment, at least. So this is why I said a few days ago, when the first news of a possible attack were issued by Iran, we were, I think, very clear to say from the beginning, well, there's no nuclear material here. There is no nuclear reactor per se. There is, of course, an intention to have a nuclear reactor at some point and some initial construction work there.
1: When do you think you'll be able to get inspectors into Iran?
13: I don't know. I think we should be there already. It should be soon. The MOU, if you remember, said that within this time frame of 60 days to have a definitive agreement, that all activities related to the monitoring and verification in Iran would be carried out under the supervision, and I'm quoting, the supervision of the IAEA, as it should, because let's not forget that Iran continues to be a contracting party to the Nuclear Non-Proliferation Treaty, the NPT, and because of this, they have a safeguards agreement with us, according to which all activities in Iran should be declared and inspected by us.
1: The foreign ministry in Tehran has said that they aren't going to change the way they cooperate with you unless you stop making what they call political statements.
13: Well, again, of course, I will not enter into an argument with the foreign minister or the foreign ministry, because sometimes those statements are mostly attributed or from the spokesperson, not from Minister Araghchi himself. I don't know this one you are referring to. But first of all, that is an opinion. They are entitled to have an opinion. Everything I say in my capacity and within my authorities as Director General of the IEA. So they have their opinion, but they also have responsibilities and obligations, and they have to comply with them.
1: You mentioned before the 440 kilograms of highly enriched uranium, which Iran is thought to have. Do you agree with the Americans that it is dust trapped underground?
13: First of all, that is in gas form. It doesn't matter too much. I think it is a way of expressing. I think it was a colorful expression by the president. The material is important. This is highly enriched uranium at very close to weapon level grade. So for us as IAEA, it is very, very important to go back and to check it.
1: I'm speaking there to Rafael Grossi, who's the Director General of the International Atomic Energy Agency. We're going to head to Ukraine now, where the president, Volodymyr Zelensky, has caved into days of mass protests by not only reinstating the popular defence minister he'd sacked, but also by firing the less popular commander-in-chief of the armed forces. The new army chief is General Mykhailo Dropati, widely described as popular and innovative. And all this upheaval comes as Ukraine is reported to be doing well against Russia on the front line. We're going to speak to a former Minister of Economy now, Timofey Milovanov. Welcome back to Newsday. Just tell us, what is at the root of these protests and this disagreement at the top of the military and the government?
14: The root of the protests is the desire of people, especially younger, more innovative-minded people, to reinstall Minister Fyodorov, Defense Minister Fyodorov. Fyodorov is associated in Ukraine with innovation, with drones, with push forward. He served as the Minister of Defense only for 6 months, came into a culture conflict with the Commander-in-Chief Sirski, over the way of handling the war, and then was removed by President Zelensky. The protests erupted, and now it looks like Commander-in-Chief is being removed. So in some sense, Fyodorov gets his way. And then the open question, the intrigue, is whether Fyodorov will be reinstalled.
1: And so President Zelensky, though, did issue a video address last night where he strongly hinted that he would be, didn't he?
14: Yeah, that's correct, absolutely. And the rumor mill here in Ukraine, the political rumor mill, saying that President Zelensky has made multiple offers to Mykhailo Fyodorov over the last days. I know Mykhailo personally, and I've spoke to some of his team, and they're indirectly confirming that. I think they're bargaining over the actual responsibilities, the sort of formal rights and power and authority that Fyodorov will have. I think Fyodorov doesn't want to end up in a situation where publicly and nominally he's a miltech tsar or defense tech tsar, but then his authority is limited.
1: The protests in recent days have shown the splits there is among Ukrainians about how this war should be prosecuted. Does it weaken President Zelensky's position?
14: I wouldn't call it a split over how the war should be prosecuted. It's more about who should lead it, the different styles. That's what the disagreement is about. So I think everyone is agreeing that our way forward is saving lives and more tech and asymmetric innovative responses. And then sort of different people view it differently. Who should be, who's the better person for that? Now, does it weaken President Zelensky? Many observers are saying it does. Because essentially, Minister Fyodorov made a public political stand, defying President Zelensky indirectly, softly, not openly, but by action. And President Zelensky has been forced to compromise. Now, that's a tactical victory, if you may so, say so. But whether it's going to be lasting and what will be the next political steps by President Zelensky is open as of today. But it's clear that in Kyiv, there is a new heavyweight player in town.
1: The outgoing commander-in-chief, Oleksandr Syrsky, has just posted on Telegram, I'm reading on the Reuters news agency, saying that Ukraine has recaptured 700 square kilometres of its territory this year. That does sound like a very good battlefield success story, and yet he's the man who's going.
14: Well, true, but also Ukraine has lost some of the territory, and I think that statistic doesn't count it. I do not have access to the classified info, but what people are saying that it is close to nil, it's close to zero, the net effect. And so Russians are advancing in the areas around Donbass, whereas Ukrainians are capturing territory in other areas. And so, you know, this basically is saying, still, it's a great result, because in the previous years, Ukraine has been losing territory. Now, the attribution is the question still, because Defense Minister Fyodorov, I was in his presentation, but he was showing and arguing it's because of his policy changes that we are capturing more territory back. Whereas Commander Syrsky is saying it's his victory.
1: The drone part of the defensive and offensive operations in Ukraine, though, have transformed this conflict and Ukraine's fortunes. There's little doubt about that, and Ukraine is now indeed an exporter of its drone know-how to other nations, particularly in the Gulf, because of the conflict there. So are we likely to see, because of these changes, an intensification of the drone strategy?
14: Oh, yes, absolutely. And it's not, you said it exactly right. It's both hardware or software, so the devices themselves, the weapons, but also the tactics, the strategy of using them, and the strategy of building the defense tech industry, which is producing them, and the training industry to train the soldiers, the officers. So I think we will double down on that. And in fact, my personal opinion, it would have happened either way, with or without defense ministry. Mr. Fyodorov's saga or dilemma, so to speak, because Ukraine doesn't have another option. You know, otherwise Ukraine will fall.
1: Thank you, Timofey Milovanov there, who's a former economy minister of Ukraine, currently the president of the Kyiv School of Economics.
0: Let's now return to Iran. And a few minutes ago, we're hearing the nuclear watchdog chief, Rafael Grossi, talking about his views on the conflict and his belief that negotiations can solve the war. Let's now get the view from Iran. Sasan Karimi is professor of global studies at the University of Tehran and former deputy vice president of Iran for strategic affairs. Welcome to the program. Now, the IAEA has very limited access in Iran at the moment. What's stopping Iran giving the IAEA more access?
15: Hello, thank you for having me first. Actually, Iran has a very specific situation. Before the war, and before the couple of wars, Iran has the most significant and the highest level of cooperation with the atomic agency, the International Atomic Agency, and almost one-fifth of the monitorings of the global activities in nuclear side was on Iran, when Iran has only 3% of the activities. So it means that it has 7 times more than average. But of course, after bombing all the facilities of Iran's nuclear program and makes difficult problems of nuclear hygiene, etc., and safety, security, etc., Iran does not have any protocol, and either IAEA also does not have any protocol to inspect a bombed facility. This
0: well,
15: is what
0: the
15: Iran's
0: memorandum of understanding between the U.S. and Iran said that outlined the time frame that all the activities related to monitoring should be done and done under the supervision of the IAEA. So what has hasn't that happened yet?
15: You know, the, we don't think about MOU anymore because MOU is already breached by the United States. So Iran does not have any you know, compliance to it necessarily. But we have a more severe document between not Iran and the United States, but Iran and the Atomic Agency, which is NPT and the safeguard agreement between Iran and Atomic Agency. But technically, there is no protocol to inspect and monitor a bombed facility in nuclear site. So Iran does not have any, you know, problem to welcome the agency's inspectors, but there is no protocol for inspection at the Atomic Agency. And Iran suggested Mr. Grossi to define, sit around the table and define the protocol for inspecting atomic sites which are bombed. So it is not easy because of the safety and security, which is the number one priority of Iran, but it is possible. But politically also, Iran has not enough motivation to you know, be compliant on, for example, the documents like the MOU you mentioned.
0: No political motivation. But so what do you make of this statement from Mr. Grossi, the 900 pounds of highly enriched uranium which remains in Iran, which the U.S. has also been really concerned about and wants to get its hands on? So what happens to that?
15: You know, United States is a country. It's not international police. It's not international atomic agency. It does not have any right to even ask for reaching out to another country's, for example, nuclear material or whatever. So the United States is not an actor in this. But the IAEA also, and Mr. Grossi should consider that there is no limitation for any country in the NPT to have enriched uranium stockpile or the highly enriched uranium stockpile. And this is not banned. And everything in the international relation which is not banned is considered as a right for the countries because they have absolute governance and they only forgive the parts they literally mention of their rights, which is not a part of NPT. To not to have, for example, stockpile of 60%. Iran does not have any, you know, anything to hide. Iran manifested this stockpile by its own, but it is possible always to negotiate. This is the United States that just violate any negotiation, just violate any deal, any memorandum of understanding, and then want to even blame Iran when they, you know, they don't want to rely and be compliant on what they promised, for example, for the MOU. But after a day or two, they want to blame Iran but because of not fulfilling the commitments of the Iranian side. This is not, you know, fair. This is double standard.
0: The U.S. Secretary of State Marco Rubio has said that Washington is still willing to negotiate to end the war with Iran, but that Tehran is not serious about the talks. Thank you very much for giving us your perspective. That is Sasan Karimi, Professor of Global Studies at the University of Tehran and former Deputy Vice President of Iran for Strategic Affairs.
1: Let's get all your Newsday sports headlines. Here's Isaac.
2: Yeah, England midfielder Morgan Rogers has become the most expensive British footballer in history. Chelsea have unveiled the 23-year-old after agreeing a deal with Aston Villa worth $157 million. Argentine winger Alejandro Garnacho could go in the other direction. Villa looking to bring him in on loan. That deal could feature an obligation to buy. Meanwhile, Saudi club Al-Hilal have agreed a deal worth around $91 million to sign winger Crescencio Somerville from West Ham United. The club had been looking to sell players to raise funds following their relegation from the Premier League. And in Tour de France cycling, Remco Evenepoel cut Tadej Pogacar's lead at the top of the general classification by 28 seconds after a brilliant time trial win at stage 16 of the Grand Tour. The Belgian Olympic champion completed the 26.1 kilometre course, which goes along the shores of Lake Geneva in 32 minutes, 19 seconds to record his second stage win in a row. Pogacar still leads by 4 minutes, 32 seconds.
1: Isaac, with the sport there. Thank you. We're going to talk to Archana Shukla in Mumbai at the business desk in just a moment. But before we do, Anne, there's this story on the BBC website, which is getting an awful lot of clicks. Men in Japan being urged to wear shorts to work so that officers can spend less cooling the office with the air conditioning. But women just say it's too much. They don't want to stare at men's hairy legs. What do you make of the story, Anne?
0: Oh, I didn't see that coming, Rob. It's astonishing, isn't it? But, you know, one of the arguments as well is that they're saying that they are forced to wear tights so that they don't show part of their legs. So they say it is not fair. I didn't know about that.
1: Well, Isaac, have you ever worn shorts to the office?
2: No, and I actually have a rule that I don't want to see anyone's knobbly knees in the office. So I'm not a big fan of shorts in the office. So I agree with the Japanese women.
1: Archana, what about in Mumbai? Do men wear shorts to work?
16: Not really. Not to formal workspaces, but yes, if you're doing, sectors where you're like, it's an easy workspace, then some people sometimes do, but it's really not looked up to.
1: Yeah, well, if you head to the...
16: I don't want to look at hairy legs.
1: Some Japanese men are so embarrassed about their hairy legs, according to this story on the BBC website, they're going to have laser hair removal surgery.
2: Oh, crikey. Wow.
16: But, you know, there should be actually parity. If women are allowed to wear skirts, men should be allowed to wear shorts if they want to.
1: That is a very, very good point. Maybe we could persuade Isaac to put his shorts on at some point. Anyway, you are going to talk about Japan, but not about men's hairy legs, Archana, about Japan's exports jumping to a four-month high. What's behind the drive?
16: Absolutely. And from hairy legs, we come back to the biggest topic that's doing the rounds around the world. It's artificial intelligence. So it's the demand for much more hardware for artificial intelligence that has actually helped Japan push its exports to a four-year high. So they basically supply a lot of, wafers, flat panel displays and electronic circuits that go into semiconductors and also semiconductors. And this is the largest export that Japan has seen for in the June month. And most of it has gone to Taiwan. You remember last week we were talking about, TSMC posting robust revenues for June month, most of it through semiconductors. So they were one of the biggest buyers of this. And top countries have been Taiwan, US, and China, where Japan has sold its exports. But the biggest reason why the numbers are big is a fall in yen that makes exports much more impressive for Japan.
1: All right. Thank you very much indeed, Archana Shukla, there, joining us from the business desk in Mumbai. You're with Newsday on the BBC World Service.
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1: Four Nigerian policemen are in trouble after demanding a bribe from the head of the anti-corruption agency.
0: And we'll hear from a resident from one of the Ebola outbreak hotspots in the eastern DR Congo as the infection continues to spread.
1: First, a summary of the latest world news.
8: BBC News with Roisin Hasty. President Zelensky has dismissed Ukraine's top general in one of the biggest shakeups of the military leadership since the start of Russia's full-scale invasion. The armed forces commander, Oleksandr Sirsky, has been replaced by a younger general, Mykhailo Dropati. After an 11th consecutive night of US strikes on Iran, the Secretary of State, Marco Rubio, has said Washington is still willing to engage in diplomacy with Tehran. But Mr. Rubio insisted that allowing Iran to control the Strait of Hormuz would set a dangerous international precedent. US media reports say the Trump administration has reached a broad nuclear agreement with Saudi Arabia, with an announcement expected soon. The deal could lead to the Saudis enriching their own fuel for nuclear reactors. OpenAI has disclosed that its advanced artificial intelligence models autonomously hacked another tech company. It then stole information needed to pass an internal evaluation. OpenAI called it an unprecedented security incident. A US judge in Florida has ruled that Donald Trump must hand over financial records as part of his $10 billion defamation lawsuit against the BBC. The order came during the first hearing of the case. A court hearing is set to take place in Nigeria at the site of the country's largest ever methamphetamine seizure. 10 suspects are accused of running a multi-million dollar operation. Researchers studying chimpanzees and bonobos in African sanctuaries have found they use touch to build trust before the most competitive moment of their day, feeding time. They embraced and even kissed. Those with the most reassuring physical interactions were more likely to feed peacefully alongside others. And the Austrian house where Adolf Hitler was born in 1889 will be officially inaugurated as a police station later today. The family of the future Nazi leader only lived in the building for 3 years.
1: Hello, you're with Newsday from the BBC World Service, coming to you live from Nairobi with Anne Soy, and from London with me, Rob Young. Thank you very much for joining us.
0: Over the next half hour, we'll bring you stories from Nigeria, the Democratic Republic of Congo, Indonesia and Nicaragua.
1: Isaac Fannin is going to be here with your sport, looking at the growing Women's Football League in Canada. And of course, we welcome all of your thoughts on our stories. +44 77 86 20 50 85 is the number to send them to. But we start this half hour with quite an extraordinary story from Nigeria. Four policemen accused of setting up an illegal checkpoint to extort money from drivers picked on the wrong man, the head of one of the country's anti-corruption agencies. We can head to Lagos, speak to the BBC's Makwachi Okofor. Just tell us what happened then.
19: I think it would have just been an unlucky day for these four policemen. So this isn't something that is entirely uncommon in Nigeria. You see policemen setting up checkpoints at odd corners and stopping drivers and just, you know, trying to get extort money from them. So on this particular day in Abuja, that's Nigeria's capital, the head of one of Nigeria's anti-corruption agencies, that's ICPC, alleged that he was stopped. They demanded for his papers. He gave them the papers and they said, no, that's not enough. They want money or else they will take him to their police station, which might mean he could get put behind bars at least. And this doesn't mean he had committed any crime. He was just the unlucky person that they met. So they had to force him to go to a cash machine and took money forcefully from him. Now, he has reported that to the police, and I guess he has some level of evidence, and the four policemen have now been arrested. Some things like this is sort of what caused the huge 2020 protest in Nigeria, where young people flooded across the streets of the entire country, demanding for more to be done to not just close down the rogue SARS police unit, but also see that things like bribery or corruption and indiscriminate police brutality stops in Nigeria. Not too much has changed, clearly.
1: So police extortion is not uncommon in many countries where police officers feel that their wages just don't match the job, often a dangerous job that they have to do. So how many times in say, an average month do you reckon most Nigerians would have to pay a bribe to a police officer?
19: That would be very difficult to put a number to, but I tell you that across almost every corner of particularly big cities, you're going to see lots of police people in lots of checkpoints demanding money from people. What has sort of changed a bit is, and I guess is with the advent of phones and social media, is most times when these incidents are recorded and put online, I guess the police is forced to either, derobe or take away the rank of the officer that was caught in the act, or maybe they repost them, and even sometimes they get sacked. But this is very common. And I guess there are lots of factors that tie to this, you know, just as you have mentioned, poor welfare, poor working conditions. So sometimes it kind of increases the temptation to demand bribes. Then sort of weak accountabilities, you know, officers that get accused of extortion or misconduct are rarely investigated or prosecuted. So you see this sort of, there's no deterrent for such actions. And then Nigerian police, for example, is poorly funded. So allocations for basics for things like vehicle or fueling or even communication equipment isn't enough. And I guess these things kind of force the policemen on the road to demand for, unfortunately, bribery from people to fund some of their activities.
1: It's a fascinating story. Thanks for bringing it to us. That's the BBC's Maikwachi Okafor there joining us from Lagos. And you're in Kenya. We're talking there about how police are on many street corners, often extorting bribes. Is this a big issue where you are?
0: It is a big, big issue, not just here in Kenya, but, you know, previously as a Africa correspondent, I traveled to many countries on the continent. Unfortunately, it's a similar situation in many, many countries across Africa. And some countries like Ghana even tried to increase salaries for police, but I'm not sure that had any effect on, you know, changing these trends. But let's now go to the Democratic Republic of Congo, where there's an ongoing outbreak of Ebola, and it continues to spread further in the epicenter, especially that's the northeastern province of Ituri. More than 900 people are now known to have died from the disease out of more than 2,400 confirmed cases. Ebola has so far spread to five provinces in the country, including North Kivu, just to the south of Ituri, which was one of the worst hit during a previous epidemic 6 years ago. We now go to Butembo, one of the areas in North Kivu, and speak to someone who witnessed the impact of both outbreaks, Modeste Kambale Katiliko. Welcome to the program. How worried are you, Modeste, about this outbreak of Ebola that is spreading? It has spread farther than any other outbreak in your country before.
20: Yeah, of course. Here in Butembo, cases have increased here in the city of Butembo. They report almost 139 confirmed cases here in Butembo. The total number of dead people, of the dead, is 93.
0: In Butembo alone?
20: Yeah, Butembo alone. So Butembo has been split into two health zones. Health zones. In the first health zone, of Butembo, There are 46 confirmed cases of Ebola, whereas in the second zone, they report 93 cases which are confirmed for Ebola. So the total number in Butembo City is 139 cases.
0: Confirmed cases. And this is not the first time Butembo is being affected by an outbreak of Ebola. Between 2018 and 2020, there was also another outbreak there. Have you seen, I wonder what you have seen in the community. Are people taking precaution, or is there some level of resistance still to the message about preventing Ebola?
20: Yeah, so some inhabitants, some residents are taking into account some measurements of protection, but others, not a big number. Resistance is still reported. But anyway, some measurements have been taken into account, for example, placing lavatories in some institutions, some public areas.

0: Ebola, and many people came out asking for it. They got vaccinated if they were, you know, known contacts of Ebola cases. But that's not the case this time. Are people worried about that?
1: Of course, they are worried because vaccine has not been reported. So they are worried, very worried, because they don't have right information about medical treatment. So they are very worried. What they use is some disinfectant. They just put them on hands. Of course, as we said, some dispositives of hand washing have been placed in front of hospital doors. But about vaccine, about medicine, about medical treatment, the population is worried, much worried.
0: Are there enough hospitals, Ebola treatment centers that people can go to? Or are people still going to traditional healers, many of whom are in the community?
1: No, traditional healers, there has been a sensitization of traditional doctors not to welcome people who might be affected by the disease. In some hospital, especially big hospitals here in Butembo, there has been established different isolation centers called the CTE. They are built in big hospitals here in Butembo, and those people who are affected, I mean the cases reported, can come to be treated there.
0: Many thanks for speaking to us, Modeste Kambale Katiliko. And he mentioned CTE there, which is the French acronym for Ebola treatment centers.
2: We're going to head to Indonesia now, where a court has sentenced 19 people to jail for baby trafficking. The ringleader has been given 7 years in prison. The case involved dozens of Indonesian children, with at least 12 sent to Singapore. So what is likely to happen to the children at the centre of the case? The BBC's Lisa Tambunan, who was at court for the ruling, has this report.
3: The atmosphere in the Indonesian courtroom was tense as the judge delivered verdicts for the 19 people involved in the trafficking ring. All were found guilty of trafficking at least 34 babies between 2023 and 2024, with sentences varying according to each defendant's role. Li Su Yuan, the 70-year-old woman known as the ringleader, kept a straight face as the judge sentenced her to 7 years in jail. It was different for Astri Fitrinika, one of the brokers who sourced and procured babies in Indonesia. She broke down in tears as the judge handed her 6 years and 7 months. Throughout the trial, the defendants had denied any wrongdoing. Some argued they thought they were only helping with paperwork, or said they hadn't realized they were part of an illegal adoption network. The sentences were lighter than prosecutors had sought. They demanded 10 years for the ringleader alone. Her lawyer said the judge's decision reflected truer justice, though he called it still a heavy sentence given her age.
4: Indeed, it may still seem somewhat harsh. Given her advanced age, she is elderly, over 70 years old. But we must respect the judge's consideration. My client accepts it.
5: Kita hargailah putusan ini. Intinya, klien saya menerima kok putusan itu.
3: Prosecutors now have 7 days to decide whether to accept the ruling or appeal.
6: After all, the judge had their own consideration. We are still considering whether to accept the ruling or file an appeal.
3: The case first came to light last year when a man in West Java filed a police report saying his child had been kidnapped. Investigation revealed an underground adoption process which had not gone as planned. The man who reported the kidnapping did not receive his full promised payment before he lost contact with his child. Further investigation exposed the scale of the ring, dozens of babies recruited under the guise of helping parents who couldn't afford to keep them.

0: The case has drawn attention to the economic hardship driving some Indonesian families to give up their children with little choice and a market ready to exploit that desperation. Court documents show at least 12 babies were sent to Singapore, adopted by families who, based on false information from the traffickers, had no idea of their true origins. The court heard the ringleaders' contacts in Singapore paid up to $14,000 per child, with most of that money staying with the middlemen. But while today's verdicts marked the end of the trial, for adoptive families in Singapore, the ordeal isn't over. The fate of the children they raised remains unclear. One father told the BBC, "I do not wish to focus on the verdict itself. My main concern has always been and continues to be what will happen to my son." His question and that of other Singaporean parents remains unanswered.
1: That was the BBC's Lisa Tambunan there, reporting from Indonesia. We've had loads of text in, Anne, haven't we, about that conversation we were having earlier about police corruption.
2: Yeah, that's right, especially from Africa. And David Williams in Uganda says that he travelled across the country and met five roadblocks, and in each roadblock he was asked for a bribe by the police. So too much corruption, he says.
1: Yeah, another listener here doesn't give their name or where they're from, just says the police are generally wicked and there is double standards. Another listener here, Dorda in Central Freetown, says that police extortion, it happens every other day. So it's clearly an issue that people are experiencing, feel strongly about. Do keep your thoughts coming on that story, please. +44 77 86 20 50 85.
2: Interesting. And 13 minutes to the hour. Time now for some sports news. And the World Cup has ended. The Canadian team, men's team, had their most successful World Cup, ending the tournament in the last 16. Attention soon turns to the Women's World Cup in Brazil next summer. The Canadian women's team have enjoyed success on the international stage. They won the Olympic bronze in London in 2012, Rio in 2016, and then gold at Tokyo in 2020. They are also ranked 9th in the FIFA World Rankings.
1: Well, let's hear now from Christina Litt, the president of the Northern Super League, the first women's professional football league in Canada. They started 18 months ago and have been leading the charge to bring women's football to cities across the country. Earlier on, we heard her speak about how the Men's World Cup would help to grow the league. And with the women's game growing across the world, Isaac has been speaking to her about the state of the league in comparison to others.
3: A trend I'm noticing in women's football at the moment is the WSL and its ability to attract some of the best talent in world football. We've seen Alexia Putellas head over to London City Lionesses from Barcelona. She, of course, won a couple of Ballon d'Ors when she was at Barcelona. How does your league, the Canadian Northern Super League, compete with what seems to be a behemoth? Because we have it in men's football where the Premier League is attracting all the big names because of the money that it generates. How does your league sort of continue on that and not become, you know, an outpost maybe for some footballers who are maybe on the back end of their career, which we sometimes see with the men's league in North America?
4: Yeah. Well, first of all, I would say that the women's game is still relatively new in terms of professionalization. We don't have the decades of legacy to catch up with on the men's side in this part of the world. And again, we talked about it. The love of football in this part of the world was arguably developed both in the US and Canada through the women's game. But I think you can see with all of these clubs that are attracting top talent, a similar pattern, which again, is the focus on the athlete, is the focus on the experience, the infrastructure, the systems that really show the player that they will be taken care of and that they will be able to play in an environment that treats them well. We've been building that from the get-go of this league. This is a player-founded league. And so from the very get-go in our standard player agreement, we've included rights and benefits, whether it be maternity leaves or average pay or health benefits, psychological supports, medical standards that were bargained for within the collective agreement in the US and fought for other places around the world. Look, there's always going to be a club that is at the top of the table and higher than you, no matter what league you're playing. I think the other thing that we have in our league is a commitment to competitive balance. We've shown that in this league that anybody can win. And what that means is that a player is going to play in front of fans that believe their team can win. This, along with our focus on infrastructure and our support of our Canadian government to help us build this, especially in light of what's just happened in this country, I think will have us competing on a level across the world with the best of the best.
3: How do you use this momentum that I've felt personally being in Canada and being in Vancouver and a number of Canadians who were at pains to come to a BBC journalist and say to them, because they knew we go out to the world and say that Canada is a football country. How do you build off of that joy and that happiness that the men's team have given to so many Canadians to grow your league?
4: Well, I think, Isaac, it's naturally happening. I mean, we're seeing great attendance at our matches. We're certainly using this moment to, speak not only to our country, but the world through our broadcast partners, through different events that we're doing. There's been some incredible signings and momentum happening in our own league in the last couple of weeks. But really for us right now, there's a couple of things that we want to do in terms of that momentum. First of all, is working with our partners at Canada Soccer and our federations and the government to build out infrastructure. Again, we've shown what impact this game can have. It's the most accessible game in the world, and we have the highest participation of sport in this country is not ice hockey, it's soccer. And so we now have a whole new generation that have just been inspired, both boys and girls, with what they've just seen and how the country rallies and supports them. It's the role of all of us in this ecosystem to keep encouraging that, and having games played in your backyard through your pro team is really one day to do it. But secondly, for us on the women's side, all eyes are on the women's game going into Women's World Cup next year. Our league is going to have a lot of players in that tournament, not only with the Canadian national team, but for example, we just sent three of our players to Morocco for the tournament there, from Esteroc Rouanquo, Evelyn Badu, and others. And how cool is it to be able to watch their journey play in our league and then go into that Women's World Cup potentially next year? People love the stories of football, and I think that is a unique thing for the women's game over here in North America. We're really going to be able to watch those journeys now until World Cup and then the Olympics after that.
2: Christina Litz there speaking to Isaac Fennin. She's the president of the Northern Super League in Canada. And Mystic in George Brook, Freetown, says that the Canadian female team has been tremendous over the years. I want to wish them well.
1: We're going to head to Nicaragua now in Central America, where the longtime president, Daniel Ortega, has said that there will be no more elections in the country. The 80-year-old authoritarian has been in power continually since 2007. I've been speaking to Felix Maradiaga, who's a former presidential candidate in Nicaragua and an opposition leader, now lives in the United States. Was he surprised by the move?
5: It was a surprise indeed, in the sense that Ortega has controlled elections for at least a couple of decades. He didn't need, in strict terms, to actually do this, because he has been able to erase independent political parties. But the fact that he has decided to go into this extreme measure clearly indicates that he doesn't feel safe in terms of controlling state institutions, and particularly the fact that the opposition continues to be vibrant despite exile, persecution, and political prisoners.
1: Doesn't this move, though, just formalize what is effectively the position anyway, that nobody other than Daniel Ortega stood a chance of winning any election?
5: That is correct. And the question is, why is he doing this? We believe that apparently he's not well in terms of health. He's about 80 years old, and he has been working in trying to pass the control of the Sandinista party machine to his wife and his son, Laureano Ortega. However, both Rosario Murillo and Laureano Ortega, they do not have the recognition or legitimacy within the Sandinista party that Ortega has. So this measure is also a way to protect his wife and son in his plans of a new political dynasty.
1: And so the plan is then that his wife and son would take over from him while he's alive or after he dies?
5: He has already created a new constitution, which, by the way, has not complied with the fundamental requirements to be officially considered a constitution. But he reformed the articles that correspond to the presidency in order to create something that is called the co-presidency. That means that his wife, Rosario Murillo, is not an elected official, but has been appointed co-president alongside Ortega. Very, very strange figure, never seen before in Latin America.
1: The United States has strongly condemned Daniel Ortega's move to say there will be no more elections. Do you see the United States getting involved in any way?
5: We do not foresee the United States replicating an operation similar to what we saw on January 3rd against Nicolas Maduro. However, in the case of Nicaragua, the Nicaraguan economy is it's dependent on the U.S. market. The United States continues to have a free trade agreement with Nicaragua. So some of the highly probable actions that the Trump administration might take could be erasing that free trade agreement. In addition to that, the Organization of American States has declared that the elections in 2021 were not legal, and therefore there is a plan of the illegitimacy declaring the elections not legal in Nicaragua.
1: You're in Washington, D.C. Have you spoken to anybody in the administration about the course of action you would like them to take?
5: Yes, we have, as part of the broad opposition movement, pressured for the return of us back to Nicaragua and also the recognition of us as Nicaraguan nationals. Ortega took a very extreme measure by stripping us of our nationality. About 450 Nicaraguans, members of the opposition, members of the clergy, intellectuals, have all been stripped of our nationality. We have been pushing very hard into a peaceful negotiation and transition based fundamentally in the constitutional right to be back in Nicaragua. I must admit that the administration seems to be at this point focused mostly on other geopolitical challenges, but we believe that at some point Ortega should feel more pressure.
1: That was Felix Maradiaga there, a former presidential candidate in Nicaragua and opposition leader now living in the United States. You're with Newsday on the BBC World Service.
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7: 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They were sad.
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9: For your overnight, there's a chance of lingering showers, and then Wednesday there's a slight chance of showers in the morning, and then another shot at some thunderstorms after 2 p.m. Otherwise, it'll be mostly sunny with a high near 83. Wednesday night, it'll be partly cloudy and cool with lows in the mid-60s.
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1: Hello, you're with Newsday on the BBC World Service, live from Nairobi with Anne Soy, and from London with me, Rob Young.
2: The head of the world's nuclear watchdog, Rafael Grossi, tells us that he hopes to get inspectors into Iran soon to examine the country's highly enriched uranium.
11: I think we should be there already. All activities related to the monitoring and verification would be carried out under the supervision of the IAEA.
1: Ukraine's president has fired his military commander-in-chief after days of mass protests in Kyiv over the sacking of a popular young defense minister. We'll go live to Ukraine.
2: and Chelsea have completed the signing of England midfielder Morgan Rogers for a British record transfer fee of over $150 million. That's after the latest world news.
12: BBC News with Moira Alderson. President Zelensky has dismissed Ukraine's top general in one of the biggest shake-ups of the military leadership since the start of Russia's full-scale invasion. The armed forces commander, Oleksandr Syrsky, had clashed with the popular defence minister, Mikhailo Fedorov, whose own removal from office triggered mass protests. Our diplomatic correspondent, Paul Adams, is in Kyiv.
13: Making the announcement, the president thanked General Syrsky and said a significant path had been travelled. His replacement is the much younger Mykhailo Drapaty, a man with a distinguished record of his own and, crucially, a friend of the ousted defence minister Mykhailo Fedorov. Mr. Fedorov called his appointment a breath of fresh air and a renewed source of hope. That will go some way towards reassuring thousands of protesting Ukrainians that their voices have been heard. But they will also want to know that Mr. Fedorov, seen as the driving force behind much of the military's recent innovation, will continue to play a central role.
12: After an 11th consecutive night of US strikes on Iran, the Secretary of State Marco Rubio has said Washington is still waiting to engage in diplomacy with Tehran. He told a meeting of Southeast Asian foreign ministers Iran was not serious about talks. Mr. Rubio again insisted that allowing Iran to control the Strait of Hormuz would set a dangerous precedent.
14: What is at stake here is not simply the issue of what's happening in the Straits of Hormuz. It's a very fundamental principle about freedom of navigation. And if that is threatened, then I think the global economy is threatened and the rules which have underpinned 150 years of international trade and commerce are also threatened. And that cannot be allowed to happen.
12: In the latest attacks, the American military said it had hit Iranian maritime infrastructure and logistics centers. U.S. media reports say the Trump administration has reached a broad nuclear agreement with Saudi Arabia, with an announcement expected soon. The deal could lead to the Saudis enriching their own fuel for nuclear reactors. An accord would soothe relations strained by the Iran war and bring big profits to American companies. OpenAI says its advanced artificial intelligence models independently hacked another tech company to steal information they needed to pass an internal evaluation. The AI agents managed to break out of a restricted testing environment to carry out the cyber attack. James Reid reports.
15: OpenAI says the incident happened during an internal test of the cyber capabilities of its latest artificial intelligence models. The AIs exploited vulnerabilities to escape isolation. They then hacked another company, Hugging Face, to obtain the test solutions from its database. OpenAI said it was now implementing strict controls and working with Hugging Face to investigate and patch vulnerabilities. The incident will fuel global anxieties about the cyber attack capabilities of frontier AI models.
12: BBC News. A court hearing is set to take place in Nigeria at the site of the largest ever methamphetamine seizure. 10 suspects, including 3 Mexican nationals, are accused of running a multi-million dollar operation in a forest laboratory. They've pleaded not guilty. Over the last 3 years, 14 clandestine meth labs have been uncovered in Nigeria, South Africa, Kenya and Mozambique. The house in Austria where Adolf Hitler was born will be officially opened as a police station today. The property in the town of Braunau was seized by the Austrian government 10 years ago to stop it attracting neo-Nazis. Here's Joanna Keane.
16: Braunau is an attractive town in northern Austria on the border with Germany, but it's also the place where Hitler was born in 1889. The future Nazi leader only lived for a short time in the upstairs rooms of the pale yellow three-storey building, but there's long been disagreement over its fate. For decades, the government rented it from the owner in an attempt to stop far-right tourism. It was once used as a centre for people with disabilities, but when the landlady refused renovations and government offers to buy it, the building was seized by the state.
12: The Australian actress and director Rebel Wilson has been cleared of accusations that she defamed a young actress. Charlotte McInnes, who starred in Wilson's film The Deb, sued the Pitch Perfect and Bridesmaids star for allegedly harming her reputation in social media posts 2 years ago. In those, Wilson accused McInnes of retracting a complaint of sexual harassment against a film producer to further her career, which McInnes denied.
17: Researchers studying chimpanzees and bonobos in African sanctuaries have found they use touch to build trust before the most competitive moment of their day, feeding time. As they waited for food, the apes touched, embraced and sometimes kissed. Those with the most reassuring physical interactions were more likely to feed peacefully. BBC News.
1: Thanks very much for that bulletin. Hello, you're with Newsday from the BBC World Service, live from Nairobi with Anne Soy, and from London with me, Rob Young. This half hour, we'll bring you an interview with the head of the Global Nuclear Watchdog and his thoughts on Iran's nuclear programme.
2: We also go to Ukraine as Zelensky sacks Ukraine's top commander after days of protests. So, what does it show when it comes to frictions within government? As ever, we'd love to hear your thoughts on this or any other stories you hear on the programme. Our text and WhatsApp number is +44 77 86 20 50 85.
1: As you may have heard in the news bulletin, the US Secretary of State, Marco Rubio, has said that Washington is still willing to engage in diplomacy with Tehran, that is, despite an 11th consecutive night of American strikes on Iran. Well, the main reason for the US and Israeli war on Iran was the accusation that Iran is trying to develop nuclear weapons. And a man who plays a key role in that row is Rafael Grossi, the head of the International Atomic Energy Agency. Mr. Grossi is also in the running to be the next head of the United Nations. When I spoke to him and asked him about his ambitions to be the world's top diplomat, I first spoke about his main concerns when it comes to Iran's atomic ambitions.
18: A few of the fundamental concerning factors remain. And by this, I refer first and foremost to 440 kilograms, some 900 pounds of highly enriched uranium, which is still, of course, in Iran. We're talking about sizable infrastructure, which, albeit attacked severely, I should say, by the United States and damaged considerably during those attacks, still there.
1: And I want to come back to the issue of that highly enriched uranium, if I can, in a moment. In recent days, the Iranian authorities have accused the Americans of bombing a partially constructed nuclear power plant at Darkovin in the southwest of Iran. What do you know about that? What was a nuclear power plant hit?
18: Not yet. Not yet. It has been announced by, and we are aware of Darkovin for a long time. It is not a nuclear power plant at the moment, at least. So this is why I said a few days ago, when the first news of a possible attack were issued by Iran, we were, I think, very clear to say from the beginning, well, there's no nuclear material here. There is no nuclear reactor per se. There is, of course, an intention to have a nuclear reactor at some point and some initial construction work there.
1: When do you think you'll be able to get inspectors into Iran?
18: I don't know. I think we should be there already. It should be soon. The MOU, if you remember, said that within this time frame of 60 days to have a definitive agreement, that all activities related to the monitoring and verification in Iran would be carried out under the supervision, and I'm quoting, the supervision of the IAEA, as it should, because let's not forget that Iran continues to be a contracting party to the Nuclear Non-Proliferation Treaty, the NPT, and because of this, they have a safeguards agreement with us, according to which all activities in Iran should be declared and inspected by us.
1: The foreign ministry in Tehran has said that they aren't going to change the way they cooperate with you unless you stop making what they call political statements.
18: Well, again, of course, I will not enter into an argument with the foreign minister or the foreign ministry, because sometimes those statements are mostly attributed or from the spokesperson, not from Minister Araghchi himself. I don't know this one you are referring to. But first of all, that is an opinion. They are entitled to have an opinion. Everything I say in my capacity and within my authorities as Director General of the IAEA. So I, you know, They have their opinion, but they also have responsibilities and obligations, and they have to comply with them.
1: You mentioned before the 440 kilograms of highly enriched uranium, which Iran is thought to have. Do you agree with the Americans that it is dust trapped underground?
18: First of all, that is in gas form. It doesn't matter too much. I think it is a way of expressing, I think it was a colorful expression by the president. The material is important. This is highly enriched uranium at very close to weapon level grade. So for us as IAEA, it is very, very important to go back and to check it.
1: Do you think the world is a more dangerous place from a nuclear perspective today than it was just a couple of years ago?
18: I think so, because it is obvious that, first of all, we have this war, which has been triggered by concerns, and I'm not saying whether these are justified or not. I'm trying to be objective here, by concerns about a nuclear program. We have another war, which is very, very important in Europe, between the Russian Federation, a nuclear weapon state, and Ukraine, a non-nuclear weapon state, where there is a nuclear dimension to it, which is very, very important on and around the Zaporizhia nuclear power plant, where my inspectors are stationed. But there have been, during this long conflict, more than 5 years now, moments where issues related to possible use of nuclear weapons or the existence of radiological weapons were mentioned. To that, you have to add the ongoing debate, perhaps this growing impression that due to geopolitical divides, countries are having second thoughts about non-proliferation or their heretofore non-proliferation obligations, in the sense that many countries were relying or are still relying on nuclear umbrellas, which they might feel are not so protective as they used to be in the past. So undoubtedly, to your question, and without wishing to exaggerate things, there is a perception that the nuclear factor is back on the table, and it is growing in its relevance in terms of decision making, in terms of what nations do.
1: Now, you would like to be Secretary General of the United Nations when the current Secretary General's term ends at the end of this year. If you were in that job, how would you try to bring about an end to the conflict between Iran and the United States?
18: Diplomacy. That's the only way. And I say that not on the basis of any wishful thinking. I say that on the basis of my own experience here. I believe that conflicts of this nature can only find a durable, sustainable solution when you have agreements that provide a degree of stability. And what we are lacking here, and we are seeing it, is that reaching the point where you have a stable situation in international relations is something that you can achieve only in two ways: the violent way through wars, or the diplomatic way, peace, negotiations, you know, as Churchill said, jaw, rather than war.
1: Well, you would need to persuade Donald Trump, of course, with your diplomacy to bring the war with Iran to a conclusion. Do you agree with him, in a sense, then, when he told the General Assembly last year that the United Nations is not even coming close to living up to its potential?
18: I think he's not the only one who thinks that. And I think it's interesting that you mention him, because people say the US do not believe in the UN. I don't think that is true. What they are saying, and some others, many others, is that the UN is not living up to the potential, to the expectations we have on it. If I believed that the UN is hopeless, I would not be a candidate to lead it. If I am so, it's because I believe that something can be done.
1: And so what is the one big change then that you would like to bring in if you were to become Secretary General?
18: There are so many things, but if you ask, one thing is that is restore the UN ability to be adding value, to be an accepted interlocutor for the pursuit of peace, which is not.
1: Rafael Grossi there, head of the International Atomic Energy Agency. One of our listeners, Akayu in Uganda, says, Rafael Grossi concurs with Donald Trump that the UN's not been as effective as it should be, but this opinion's misleading, he says, because the UN gets its mandate, power and finances from its members. But, Akayu says, if a member as powerful as America withdraws its support, this obviously affects the effectiveness of the organisation. Another listener here, Alessandro Kono, says, bombing Iran will not solve the problem. Dialogue is the only way. Thank you very much indeed for your messages.
2: To Ukraine now, where President Volodymyr Zelensky has caved into days of mass protests by not only offering to reinstate to his government the popular defense minister he sacked, but also by firing the less popular commander-in-chief of the armed forces. The new army chief is General Mykhailo Drapaty, a man widely seen as popular and innovative. Let's speak to Alexander Akhara, a former advisor of the Minister of Defense and now at the Center for Strategic Studies in Kyiv. First of all, we have heard President Zelensky saying that he has offered a position to the former defense minister, a position back into government. It hasn't been revealed yet. Your reaction to that?
19: Good morning. Well, I heard that he rejected such a proposal because you need to be within the system to influence it, to reshape it, rather to be an advisor or to have a made-up position like a technological czar that would guide the development of technologies in defense sector. So I believe it's not an equal exchange. And in the beginning, the protest was triggered by unjust decision of the president to replace highly effective minister who has the vision how to fight the war, and he installed some elements of the democratic and civilian control over the military. So I don't think that it's the equal thing to have further off around Zelensky on the position of a counselor or advisor or whatever. Certainly we would love to see further off back in the ministry, and particularly with the in this tandem with Mr. Drapaty, who is really highly respected by military and civilians for his human-centric and new approaches to the war. He was he actually stepped down from his previous position because there was an incident and the Ukrainian military died because of the Russian attack. So he took responsibility, political responsibility for his actions. It says a lot about him. And certainly we would love to see such a human-centric chief of the military and the technology and wit-driven minister of defense.
2: And Mr. Fedorov, the former defense minister, has welcomed his appointment and has said that he's the voice of change that could not be ignored. What kind of change is he expected to bring to the military?
19: Well, first of all, we are fighting the existential war, the total war with Russia, because the Russians are killing Ukrainian, not just like military, but civilians in the full depths of Ukraine. So we cannot fight such a force with a similar approach. So we need a symmetric approach. 140 million of Russians, and we see signs that the Russians are mobilizing, and possibly there will be general mobilization of these so-called parliamentary elections in Russia. So we need to fight it with technology and with AI, with automated drones and things like that. Secondly, there are issues to face. We certainly have some troubles with mobilization here in Ukraine. But as Minister Fedorov said, that the problem is not the new kind of scheme of drafting people or attracting Ukrainians or foreigners to Ukraine's defense forces, but to change the way how those forces are being applied on the battlefield, to show that the military, top brass, are taking care of the military and they are not wasting lives of those militaries. So the changes on the battlefield, we will see the changes on the battlefield and approaches. We will see promotion of those young, talented military militaries who are effective. And actually, one of the things that Fedorov did, he introduced a lot of IT staff into the Ministry of Defense. And we have this electronic balls who are, it's a system that assesses the effectiveness and efficiency of units. And certainly, if you're inefficient, you can get more resources. If you are not, there will be a revision of what goes wrong and possible changes to that. And I believe that Drapate will bring such a change into the command and control of the forces, and he will bring more technology on the battlefield.
2: And briefly, where does this leave President Zelensky? He's changing his decisions because of public protests. And now we're hearing from you that Mr. Fedorov has rejected his offer to return to government.
19: Allegedly, he didn't say anything, and there were several meetings between the president and Fedorov. What is said about Ukraine in general? So we are in time of war, and certainly we cannot hold elections. And so there is no traditional democratic process of influencing the policies or strategies of the country. So that's why it was so important for Ukrainian civil society to step in and to signal the president that he made a wrong decision, so he may correct. And actually, there are some positive things, which is good about Zelensky, that he listens to people. I hope that he will reinstate Fedorov, but it's highly unlikely. But anyway, he listened to people and he made some changes. We have a new Secretary of National Security Defense Council, which is the right guy. At the moment, the Defense Ministry is temporarily run by the former Deputy Security Minister, who is responsible for long-range strikes deep into Russia. So the system is governed. It's good that President listens to the people. It's good that President met with many military and possibly will see some new appointments and changes to the military structures. I mean, general staff and the other structures that govern the defense forces.
2: Many thanks, Alexander Kara, former advisor to the Minister of Defense and now at the Center of Strategic Studies in Kyiv.
1: And Kaka, listening in Zambia, says, let's hope what is happening in Ukraine does not affect them negatively in their war against Russia. But another listener in Sierra Leone says things are gradually falling apart in Ukraine. The president must be mindful of his excesses. Isaac is here. He's got your sport.
3: Yes, England midfielder Morgan Rogers has become the most expensive British footballer in history. Chelsea have unveiled the 23-year-old after agreeing a deal with Aston Villa worth $157 million. Saudi club Al Hilal have agreed a deal worth $91 million to sign winger Crescencio Somerville from West Ham. The club had been looking to sell players to raise funds following their relegation from the Premier League. And in Tour de France cycling, Remco Evenepoel cut Tadej Pogacar's lead at the top of the general classification by 28 seconds. He had a brilliant time trial at stage 16 of the Grand Tour. The Belgian Olympic champion completed the 26.1-kilometre course, which goes along the shores of Lake Geneva, in 32 minutes, 19 seconds to record his second stage win in a row. Pogacar, though, is still in control. He leads by 4 minutes and 32 seconds.
1: Isaac, thank you. More thought with Isaac in about 20 minutes or so. Let's head to Mumbai now to speak to Archana Shukla, who's on the business desk today, because Donald Trump is threatening to impose new tariffs on what are called generic medicines. These are perfectly legal copies of branded drugs, and it's going to be quite a whopper of a tariff, isn't it?
20: Absolutely. He's saying for the next 2 years, there will not be any tariff on these generic medicines, but post that 100%, and then the year after, it would be 200%. And these are, you know, really affordable versions of medicines we are talking about. And if such high tariffs are being put, companies are eventually going to pass on, and that will, definitely affect the US consumers.
1: And so this is going to mean potentially a big increase then in prices for American consumers if this goes ahead, but also could have an impact on the generic producers where you are in India.
20: Absolutely. You know, Rob, Just a few hundred meters from where I'm sitting, there are headquarters of all the big generic companies that supply to the US market. And whether you talk of oral contraceptives, hypertension drugs, or birth control pills, most of those prescriptions which are doled out for generics are from Indian companies. So there will definitely be an impact. And for Indian manufacturers, almost more than a third of their exports actually goes to the US market, and nearly half of their profits come from US. So, and you know, it's the generic industry is something where operators operate on a very thin margin structure. So essentially, many companies are vying for the same set of consumers. They want to sell the same set of drugs. So the margins are very less and it's very competitive. So there's very little wriggle room for these companies when the costs go up. And we're talking about 100%, 200%. While, you know, Donald Trump is saying that this is to bring manufacturing back to the United States. He's saying companies who promise that they will manufacture in the U.S. Will be exempted. But then setting up manufacturing in the U.S. itself is a major challenge, because costs of manufacturing in the U.S. are 3 to 4 times higher than in a place like India. Reason why U.S. imports from countries like India, right? And that will be a challenge. And most of the drug companies that I've been speaking with say that this seems impractical. And one thing that we must keep in mind, it is still a social media post at the moment, and there is 2-year window, so there is time to possibly reconcile and renegotiate.
1: All right. Archana Shukla in Mumbai. Thank you.
2: Now, 4 policemen in Nigeria are regretting their decision to pull over a driver for no reason and demand a bribe from him. The reason being, the man they pulled over is the head of the anti-corruption agency. Well, lots of you have been getting in touch with us over the story, which we've been talking about this morning, because it seems to be a problem, not just in Nigeria. Here's our Lagos reporter, Makochi Okafor.
0: So on this particular day in Abuja, that's Nigeria's capital, the head of one of Nigeria's anti-corruption agencies, that's ICPC, alleged that he was stopped. They demanded for his papers. He gave them the papers and they said, no, that's not enough. They want money or else they will take him to their police station, which might mean he could get put behind bars at least. And this doesn't mean he had committed any crime. He was just the unlucky person that they met. So they had to force him to go to a cash machine and took money forcefully from him. And the 4 policemen have now been arrested. Some things like this is sort of what caused the huge 2020 protest in Nigeria, where young people flooded across the streets of the entire country, demanding for more to be done to not just close down the rogue SARS police unit, but also see that things like bribery or corruption and indiscriminate police brutality stops in Nigeria.
2: Makochi Okafor there, and you have been getting in touch with your messages. James in Kenya says that members of the public would be made aware that not to engage with any officers not wearing a body cam. He says that the solution to dealing with police corruption is to provide them with body cameras and record every interaction with members of the public. And Rob, I can tell you that this has been tried in some places that I know of, but those cameras did not work for very long.
1: Right, I see. And Edukasi in Uganda has also been in touch to say it's normal for roadblocks. They even cause accidents, but the roadblocks are not for safety, but to collect bribes, particularly on the Northern Corridor. And William, listening in Liberia, says every day you can see the police taking money from drivers. It is very common in Liberia. Loads more messages on this story as well. Clearly one you're exercised by. Thanks very much for sending them to us here on Newsday.
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22: 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His new novel, Cool Machine, is the third and final book in his Harlem trilogy. It follows furniture seller and occasional fence, Ray Carney, as he gets pulled into one last crime in 1980s New York. 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I'm Allison Stewart. 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
1: Hello, your news day from the BBC World Service with Anne Soy in Nairobi and Rob Young in London.
2: OpenAI says its advanced artificial intelligence models independently hacked another tech company. So, have humans lost control of AI?
1: United Nations says children in Haiti are being jailed for years without even appearing before a judge.
2: And why Nollywood and Bollywood have joined forces. First, this news.
12: BBC News with Moira Alderson. President Zelensky has dismissed Ukraine's top general in one of the biggest shake-ups of the military leadership since the start of Russia's full-scale invasion. The armed forces commander, Oleksandr Syrsky, has been replaced by a younger general, Mykhailo Drapaty. After an 11th consecutive night of US strikes on Iran, the Secretary of State, Marco Rubio, has said Washington is still willing to engage in diplomacy with Tehran. But Mr. Rubio insisted that allowing Iran to control the Strait of Hormuz would set a dangerous international precedent. US media reports say the Trump administration has reached a broad nuclear agreement with Saudi Arabia, with an announcement expected soon. The deal could lead to the Saudis enriching their own fuel for nuclear reactors. OpenAI has disclosed that its advanced artificial intelligence models autonomously hacked another tech company. It then stole information needed to pass an internal evaluation. OpenAI called it an unprecedented security incident. A US judge in Florida has ruled that Donald Trump must hand over financial records as part of his $10 billion defamation lawsuit against the BBC. The order came during the first hearing of the case regarding the president's lawsuit over a Panorama program that edited together different sections of his January the 6th speech. A court hearing is set to take place in Nigeria at the site of the country's largest ever methamphetamine seizure. 10 suspects are accused of running a multi-million dollar operation. Researchers studying chimpanzees and bonobos in African sanctuaries have found they use touch to build trust before the most competitive moment of the day, feeding time. They embraced and even kissed. And the Austrian house where Adolf Hitler was born in 1889 will be officially inaugurated as a police station later today. That's the latest BBC News.
1: Thank you very much indeed for that summary there. Hello, you're with Newsday from the BBC World Service, live from Nairobi with Anne Soy, and from London with me, Rob Young. This half hour, we will look at what is being described as an unprecedented cyber incident and ask if artificial intelligence is now beyond the control of humans. And a Democratic member of the US House of Representatives has called the incident alarming. We'll get you more on that story shortly.
2: We'll also talk about a successful collaboration between Indian and Nigerian film industries and their three-minute drama shown on mobile phones. If you have comments on that or indeed on anything you hear on the program, please send them our way. Our text number is +44 77 86 20 50 85.
1: We're going to talk about artificial intelligence now, a technology that is, to its proponents, something that will transform our economies for the better, maybe creating millions of jobs, the titles of which we haven't even begun to consider. To its critics, though, including some of the founders of AI, it could destroy millions of jobs and poses a threat to humanity. And we are seeing the technology's potential and its peril revealed in what is being called an unprecedented cyber breach. The maker of ChatGPT, OpenAI, has revealed that some of its artificial intelligence models went rogue, breaking out of a contained environment, reaching the internet, and breaking in to another AI firm. Also, the model could answer a question they've been set. So how worrying is it that an AI can escape a prison, effectively go rogue and be beyond the control of its human handlers? I've been speaking to Alex Stamos, a cybersecurity professor at Stanford University in California, also director of the Stanford Internet Observatory, which looks at internet safety.
4: So what we found out today was that OpenAI was evaluating one of their new unreleased models. So we don't know the name of it yet, but this is a model that they were testing internally. They were running it through a standard security test, and they told the model, go do this standard test. The model figured out that the answers for this test were stored at Hugging Face, which is a famous, very important French company.
1: It's a separate company to OpenAI.
4: A totally separate company, that's right. Instead of just doing the test, What the model decided was it was going to cheat and go find the answers. And so it did a couple of things. First, it needed to break out. So the normal thing here is that you would not allow a model like this to have internet access. So OpenAI was running this in an infrastructure that was physically connected to the internet, but they had a number of protections in place to not let this model talk to the internet. The model figured out how to get to the internet. It hacked its way out by finding a number of vulnerabilities and chaining them together so it could get out to the internet. So it hacked its way out of OpenAI's jail that they had put it in. And then now that it had its ability to get out to the internet, it scanned Hugging Face's systems and it found a brand new vulnerability that nobody knew about and used it to break into Hugging Face's network with the goal of getting the answers to the test so that it could follow the instructions it was given, which was do well on this test.
1: And so are you wowed by the technology's capabilities or horrified at the lack of human control of it?
4: Well, a little bit of both. So this is what we call an alignment problem. Effectively, you know, it did what it was asked, right? Which was do well on this test. The thing was it went well beyond what the human beings wanted to do, which was, you know, here's a piece of paper. Do well on this piece of paper. Don't go beat up the person who has the answers to try to get the answers. If you told a student, take this test, they know, you know, what the rules are supposed to be, that they're not supposed to go cheat, right? And that is what we call the alignment problem in AI. This is just demonstrates, one, that its capability to both break its way out of the network and then break into Hugging Face demonstrates how powerful it is. Now, we don't know whether this, you know, OpenAI intentionally says that they had removed all of the cyber protections from this model. It's possible this model was intentionally built to be good at bypassing cyber protections. It might be one of their models that is built to be good at hacking and that they provide only to trusted customers. That is not worrying as itself as much as that they lost control of it and were also not able to detect this in real time. Basically, what OpenAI said is that they're going to have to go much further in protections. I'm guessing that they will have to physically disconnect these kinds of models from the internet so that they can't physically get out, which is pretty extreme level protection.
1: So you're saying it's too powerful to be let loose then, this model, potentially?
4: That's not what I'm saying. I'm just saying that this capability is pretty extreme. And OpenAI is not obviously the only organization that has the ability to build models now.
1: Well, no, because we had Anthropic recently warn that the speed of developments in large language models mean that they could soon potentially outpace our ability to understand them and therefore would be beyond our control. How close are we to that? And should something be done to ensure we just don't get to that situation?
4: Models don't want anything on their own, right? So in this case, you know, we don't have control of it once we ask it to do something. But the model itself has no desires, right? It has no wants. It is not conscious itself. It was doing what its human controllers wanted. It's just kind of went nuts and took it to the logical extreme. And so I think that The lesson here is that if you build these models with all of these incredible capabilities, one, you have to be spectacularly careful in the controls you put around them. And then you have to be really careful of whose hands you put those capabilities in, because once you ask it to do something like that, it might go to spectacular extremes.
1: This isn't the danger, to use your phrase, it goes nuts and fiddles around with the water treatment works or turns off a power station or something.
4: Right, because you ask it to do something that you think is benign, and it says, yes, sir, I will do absolutely everything possible, give you what you want. And if you asked it to, you know, in this case, just do well on a test, it goes and does everything possible to do well, and that includes breaking into another set of computers. Now, again, in this case, OpenAI intentionally turned off the safety precautions, right? That was part of the evaluation. And so it is not appropriate to say that, you know, this model would be unsafe in actual production, but it also demonstrates why those safety precautions absolutely have to be in place when these models are actually deployed and why we have to have these kinds of evaluations so that you know what kind of protections have to be in place, because the base models themselves are spectacularly powerful.
1: Alex Stamos there, cybersecurity professor at Stanford University in California.
2: To Haiti now, where armed gangs control large swathes of territory and violence has spread well beyond the capital, Port-au-Prince, weakening the state's ability to govern and deliver basic services. Presidential elections have not been held for a decade and humanitarian needs have reached unprecedented levels, with millions struggling to meet their daily needs. The United Nations Security Council has been told that children in Haiti are being jailed for years without appearing before a judge. And that report came from the UN Secretary General's Special Representative for Children and Armed Conflict, Vanessa Fraser. I spoke to her a short while ago in New York.
5: When I was in Haiti, I went to visit this detention facility called Sermicol. It is in Port-au-Prince. And this center was actually set up for less than 100 children who were supposed to be

0: I started speaking to the children, some of which have now become adults. You know, I heard a lot of harrowing stories from them. There were boys who have been detained for even up to 8 years without even having seen a judge yet. I mean, I spoke to boys who were arrested at 14, are now 22, and don't even know what they are being charged with.
1: You say that they were in conflict with the law. Some do not even know why they are being held. Are there any records whatsoever to record why they were taken in for in the first place? And this is a country where gangs control different parts of the country. Is that a factor?
0: With Haiti, the United Nations has what's called a handover protocol, so that children who have been associated with armed groups are supposed to be separated from these armed groups and handed over to the United Nations and to child protection officers, to civilian child protection officers, in order to help in their reintegration into society. In this center, I said there are children in conflict with the law because they would have had some kind of conflict with the law, which should not result from the association of being with an armed group. So it could be, for example, that they might have robbed from a market or something. But the problem that these are facing is that their records or their files have either been destroyed or lost, because there also recently was a fire in another detention center where some of the files were being held. There was a fire also in one of the courts. So their records are lost. But I did stress with the government that the loss or destruction of their files should not mean that they are thrown into detention and forgotten about.
1: So what sort of protections are available? What are you calling for to protect these children?
0: I advocated very strongly with the Haitian government that, of course, the files of these children need to be recompiled and they need to face a judge. I was told when I was there that there are only two judges in Port-au-Prince that could deal with the juvenile justice system. The government needs to set up a system, needs to be put in place. United Nations, we have offered to assist the Haitian government, maybe even to bring in judges from other parts of and prosecutors from other parts of the island, set up an ad hoc tribunal, at least deal with the child cases. We have spoken with the Ministry of Justice how important it is to work with us, to work with the United Nations on the ground for us to find a remedy to this system. And we have offered them possible solutions. I said bringing in judges, setting up ad hoc tribunals, having these children at least face charges. It cannot be that they have been in detention. Like, some of these children have had their childhood lost. They cannot just be placed in detention and forgotten about.
1: That was the UN Secretary General's Special Representative for Children and Armed Conflict, Vanessa Fraser, speaking to me a little while ago. It's coming up to 9:45. Time now for some sports news with Isaac Fennin.
2: So the World Cup, as we know, has finished. The Canadian men's team had the best World Cup ever, ending the tournament in the last 16. But they haven't gotten as high as the women's team. Attention will turn to the Women's World Cup in Brazil next summer. The Canadian women's team have enjoyed plenty of success on the international stage. They've won a couple of Olympic bronze medals, but their football pinnacle was the gold medal they won at Tokyo 2020, and it sparked a desire to build on the game and the growth in the country. And so came the Canadian Northern Super League, which is the first women's professional football league in Canada. They started around about 18 months ago, and it's a sign of the growth of the women's game. I spoke to Christina Litz, who is the president of the Northern Super League, and I asked her how she was planning on keeping up with the likes of the Women's Super League in England.
3: Well, first of all, I would say that the women's game is still relatively new in terms of professionalization. We don't have the decades of legacy to catch up with on the men's side in this part of the world. And again, we talked about it. The love of football in this part of the world was arguably developed both in the US and Canada through the women's game. But I think you can see with all of these clubs that are attracting top talent a similar pattern.

0: which again is the focus on the athlete, is the focus on the experience, the infrastructure, the systems that really show the player that they will be taken care of and that they will be able to play in an environment that treats them well. We've been building that from the get-go of this league. This is a player-founded league. And so from the very get-go in our standard player agreement, we've included rights and benefits, whether it be maternity leaves or average pay or health benefits, psychological supports, medical standards that were bargained for within the collective agreement in the U.S. and fought for other places around the world. Look, there's always going to be a club that is at the top of the table and higher than you, no matter what league you're playing. I think the other thing that we have in our league is a commitment to competitive balance. We've shown that in this league that anybody can win. And what that means is that a player is going to play in front of fans that believe their team can win. This, along with our focus on infrastructure and our support of our Canadian government to help us build this, especially in light of what's just happened in this country, I think will have us competing on a level across the world with the best of the best.
1: How do you use this momentum that I've felt personally being in Canada and being in Vancouver and the number of Canadians who were at pains to come to a BBC journalist and say to them, because they knew we go out to the world and say that Canada is a football country. How do you build off of that joy and that happiness that the men's team have given to so many Canadians to grow your league?
0: Well, I think, Isaac, it's naturally happening. I mean, we're seeing great attendance at our matches. We're certainly using this moment to, speak not only to our country, but the world through our broadcast partners, through different events that we're doing. There's been some incredible signings and momentum happening in our own league in the last couple of weeks. But really for us right now, there's a couple of things that we want to do in terms of that momentum. First of all, is working with our partners at Canada Soccer and our federations and the government to build out infrastructure. Again, we've shown what impact this game can have. It's the most accessible game in the world, and we have the highest participation of sport in this country is not ice hockey, it's soccer. And so we now have a whole new generation that have just been inspired, both boys and girls, with what they've just seen and how the country rallies and supports them. It's the role of all of us in this ecosystem to keep encouraging that, and having games played in your backyard through your pro team is really one day to do it. But secondly, for us on the women's side, all eyes are on the women's game going into Women's World Cup next year. Our league is going to have a lot of players in that tournament, not only with the Canadian national team, but for example, we just sent three of our players to Morocco for the tournament there, from Esterhaz Rouanquo, Evelyn Badu, and others. And how cool is it to be able to watch their journey play in our league and then go into that Women's World Cup potentially next year? People love the stories of football, and I think that is a unique thing for the women's game over here in North America. We're really going to be able to watch those journeys now until World Cup and then the Olympics after that.
1: That was Christina Litz, the president of the Northern Super League. Really interesting getting her insights.
2: Now, here's a clip from a new drama series.
3: भैया ये गार्लैंड ठीक करो और तुम ये बैनर सीधा करो.
4: Guys, what's wrong with you guys? Bhai is coming home, not some prince on the battlefield.
5: My Arjun is no less than a prince. Right, Riya?
6: Future, Mrs. Mehra.
5: Arjun never returns empty-handed from abroad, you know? I'm very sure he's...
2: And Nigeria's Nollywood, starring Nigerian-American actor Osas Igodaro and Indian actor and model Rajneesh Duggal. It's a story about love, family and secrets.
7: It's also a drama of our time and made for mobile phones. Each episode is between 2 and 3 minutes long and made to be streamed, downloaded and watched vertically on the small screens that many of us are addicted to. Well, joining us now is executive producer Hamisha Dariani Ahuja, and here in the Newsday studio, actor Osas Ogedaro. Well, welcome to you both. Hamisha, why make a drama solely for mobile phones and only a couple of minutes long?
6: No, it's actually, hi. Thank you for having me here. Actually, it's the way forward. Mobile phones are pretty much what everybody has in their pockets nowadays. And it's only 2 minutes long per episode, but we have 50 of them. So we still have you hooked. We still want to get you excited, but we want you to watch the next one and the next one and the next one after that.
7: Now, we heard a bit of the plot there, Osis, where the import is the son's unexpected bride. Why do you think this works cross-culturally for both the Nigerian market and the Indian market?
8: I think, well, thanks first for having me and Tamisha. I think we're able to connect because we're human beings, and culturally, everyone goes through something, one another, in terms of, oh, do they like my spouse or do they like my significant other? It's a human story, but the fact that we're able to cross culture and showcase that, you know, we go through obstacles here and there, I think that's something that everyone can connect with. Yeah.
2: And Hamisha, as executive producer, I wonder what it took to make this series watchable on mobile phones.
6: So I've actually been bringing two cultures together for quite a while. Actually, Asas was there when we did Namaste Wahala 5 years ago on a feature film. And I've noticed every time we bring the two cultures together, magic happens. And so now microdramas and vertical cinema has become a huge deal all over the world. It started in China. It's moved to India. The States is taking off with it. I believe Nigeria is the next big audience, because we have a very high population, as well as the fact that not everybody has a TV at home, but everybody has a phone. And so when you're watching shows designed for the phone in a vertical setting, it's a lot easier to consume. You could be consuming it on your commute, you can be consuming it in your room. I mean, many families can be living in one house and be able to watch it. We also shoot it that way. We shoot it with that spec. India has actually, I mean, most of the studios that was there in were actually booked out shooting vertical dramas. So we shoot it in that setting and make sure that it fits to your phone, with everything, including the frame.
7: Osis, now you featured in what you might call regular movies, yeah. Feature-length films.
8: Yeah.
7: How different is it as an actress making a shorter one? Did you make it all in one go, or did you make them individually? How did it work?
8: It was quite an interesting experience for me. It was my first time shooting a micro drama. It was amazing because, like Hamisha said, even the screens that the director would direct from, it's vertical, and I'm not used to them. I'm used to horizontal frames, and it was amazing, the speed as well. In Nollywood, we shoot fast, but Bollywood is faster. And that was quite an experience for me. I think I'm now more skilled than most of my colleagues in the Nollywood industry, just from the base of trying to film, or not trying, but filming in Bollywood and then filming a micro drama. It was an amazing experience. And
7: it was amazing. I just wonder which one you prefer featuring in, the longer 90-minute movie or the short micro drama?
8: No, it's the story. It starts with the story. And if the story is compelling, then any form will take.
7: Diplomatically answered.
6: Love it.
2: And Hamisha, we're used to the, you know, 90-minute movie. You go to the movies, you pay. And so your income streams are kind of defined in that context. So how do you make money when you send this content to mobile phones?
6: So there are many ways. The traditional way globally is there are a lot of apps out there that are actually completely focusing on this because they've actually seen what an opportunity it is. In fact, there's a study done that there's more viewers watching on their mobile phones than on big TVs. And so, I mean, because it's such a movement, it's happening more and more. So there are many ways to monetize, but a lot of people do their marketing on social media and we grab you. So the reason the episode's so short is it's 2 minutes. So you may be, you know, multitasking and doing something and grabs your attention, you click on it, you watch it, maybe the app will give you a couple of episodes free to get you into the story. So it's our job as content providers to make sure that we keep you engaged. And as Osas mentioned, she was brilliant, by the way, in shooting short form as well as long form. I think once you know how to do it, you just go with it. It's just speed. So we grab you and then we get you onto that app, depending on who you're distributing with, depending who purchased it. And, you know, you watch the whole thing and you start paying after maybe 10 episodes. Again, it's different for every series and every platform, but that's really the way you monetize, is getting them past the first few episodes.
2: And you, Osas, there was talking about the level of drama. We have both Nollywood and Bollywood here in Kenya, and very dramatic productions there. How popular is Bollywood in Nigeria?
6: So I think Bollywood, I mean, Nollywood grew up on Bollywood. A lot of my friends know Amitabh Bachchan, Hema Malini, you know, all the actors from India. Another big genre, which is actually how we shot this, is Z-World. You know, the Z-World shows, the typical TV serials, telenovela. So I'd say that Osas was literally in a pseudo house of typical mother-in-law, father-in-law in India with this high drama. You know, there was a show called Kum Kum Bhagya. I'm not sure if you heard of it, but apparently in Ghana, 20% of the population have watched it. That's a really big stat. And when I heard that, I'm like, oh, we need to get into these serials, because, you know, it's not just drama. It's also, it's high intensity. And like I said, we have to keep you engaged every 2 minutes. So literally every single episode, something shocking happens. And then you want to watch more and you want to get to the end. And as Osas mentioned earlier, the story matters still. What we tried to do a little more modern this time is Osas plays the imported Bahu, which is a daughter-in-law. But instead of a typical old-fashioned daughter-in-law, that sort of, she's very empowered, and you know the magic and the drama that happens between her and her mother-in-law is I'd let you watch to see.
7: Yeah, don't spoil the end. Yeah. I wonder, Osas, whether, and given the scripts that you and your agent will be looking at, whether this is kind of the beginning of the end, given our shorter attention spans, of the long movie, the long-form TV series as well.
8: I hope not. I hope that, you know, we're able to take in all forms of content. This is just another adage that is great for, you know, creatives like us to be a part of. And, you know, still the old form of content we can still engage in as well.
7: Well, thank you very much for joining us, Osas Igodaru and Hamisha Dariana Ahuja there, executive producer and star of Imported Bahu.
2: That's it for this edition of Newsday. Thank you very much for your company through the morning. Bye-bye from the team.
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10: For your overnight, there's a chance of lingering showers, and then Wednesday, there's a slight chance of showers in the morning, and then another shot at some thunderstorms after 2 p.m., otherwise, it'll be mostly sunny with a high near 83. Wednesday night, it'll be partly cloudy and cool with lows in the mid-60s.
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12: Hello, I'm Misha Glennie, and after the news from the BBC World Service, in our time, we explore silicon. The chemical element silicon is at the heart of some of the most useful and beautiful objects on the planet. Created billions of years ago in massive dying stars, silicon is one of the most abundant elements in the Earth's crust, and it's a building block of our universe. It also plays a crucial role in the biology of life on Earth and has become the foundation of modern electronics. We'll be hearing from my guests, Kate Hendry, Andrea Seller, and Monica Grady, about the ways we can purify silicon to astonishing levels, if there could be silicon-based life somewhere in space, and what a type of algae can tell us about the last ice age. That's in our time, after the latest BBC World News.
13: BBC News with Moira Alderson. The sacked Ukrainian chief of staff has been defending his record as he leaves office. General Oleksandr Syrsky said his forces were again on the offensive, having liberated 700 square kilometres of territory from Russian occupation so far this year. He's the latest casualty from a clash between the military top brass and the young former defence minister Mykhailo Fedorov. Paul Adams is in Kyiv.
14: Essentially, what President Zelensky has done has been to bow to popular pressure after almost a week of mass protests following the dismissal of Minister Fedorov. President Zelensky heaped praise on the outgoing commander-in-chief, Oleksandr Syrsky, but he has removed him and he's replaced him with a much, much younger general, Mykhailo Dropati, who crucially is a friend of the ousted defense minister, Mykhailo Fedorov.
13: Meanwhile, Ukraine has carried out fresh strikes against logistics hubs belonging to Russia's biggest online retailer, Wildberries, this time in Krasnodar and Stavropol. Krasnodar's governor said at least one person had been killed there and 10 injured in the attack. Ukraine claims Wildberries is involved in supplying parts for drone production. After an 11th consecutive night of US strikes on Iran, the Secretary of State Marco Rubio has said Washington is still willing to engage in diplomacy with Tehran. But he again insisted allowing Iran to control the Strait of Hormuz would set a dangerous international precedent. Our Middle East correspondent Yolande Nell reports.
15: US Central Command said that its latest targets included Iranian aircraft hangars and drone storage sites. But President Trump has suggested that U.S. forces could soon target an underground site at Pickax Mountain near one of Iran's main nuclear enrichment facilities. Iranian military leaders responded that such an attack would be considered a major escalation. Iran's interior minister has met Pakistani mediators who are trying to salvage last month's interim peace deal with the U.S. However, Washington claims Iran is not serious about renewed talks.
13: A court hearing set to take place in Nigeria at the site of the country's largest ever methamphetamine seizure. 10 suspects, including 3 Mexican nationals, are accused of running a multi-million dollar operation. Simi Joloesho reports.
16: The hearing will mark the first time criminal proceedings in Nigeria have been held inside a dense forest at the site of a major suspected drug laboratory. Nigeria's anti-drugs agency said the move will allow the court to examine the scale of the operation, in which an estimated $363 million worth of methamphetamine and chemicals used to create the synthetic drug were discovered. The accused have denied the allegations and pleaded not guilty. Investigators say they are increasingly concerned about the expansion of Mexican cartel-linked meth production across Africa.
13: BBC News. OpenAI has disclosed that its advanced artificial intelligence models independently hacked another tech company to steal information they needed to pass an internal evaluation. The AI agents managed to break out of a restricted sandbox testing environment to carry out the cyber attack on Hugging Face. OpenAI said it was now implementing strict controls. The house in Austria where Adolf Hitler was born will be officially opened as a police station today. The property in the town of Braunau was seized by the Austrian government 10 years ago to stop it attracting neo-Nazis. Here's Joanna Keane.
17: Braunau is an attractive town in northern Austria, but it's also the place where Hitler was born. The future Nazi leader only lived in the pale yellow building for a short time, but there's long been disagreement over its fate. For decades, the government rented it from the owner in an attempt to stop far-right tourism. When the landlady refused renovations and government offers to buy it, the building was seized by the state. After years of wrangling, the site now houses a police station. A simple stone outside reads, "Never again fascism. Millions of dead serve as a reminder."
13: The Australian actress and director Rebel Wilson has been cleared of accusations that she defamed a young actress. Charlotte McInnes, who starred in Wilson's film The Debs, sued the Pitch Perfect and Bridesmaids star for allegedly harming her reputation in social media posts 2 years ago. In those, Wilson accused McInnes of retracting a complaint of sexual harassment against a film producer to further her career, which McInnes denied. Researchers studying chimpanzees and bonobos in African sanctuaries have found they use touch to build trust before the most competitive moment of their day, feeding time. As they waited for food, the apes touched, embraced, and sometimes kissed. Those with the most reassuring physical interactions were more likely to feed peacefully alongside others. BBC News.
12: Hello, I'm Misha Glennie. Welcome to In Our Time from the BBC World Service, the programme where expert guests explore the people, events, discoveries and ideas that have shaped our world, spanning history, religion, culture, science and philosophy. On this episode, we explore silicon. The chemical element silicon is at the heart of some of the most useful and beautiful objects on the planet. Created billions of years ago in dying stars, it's one of the most abundant elements in the Earth's crust and a building block of the universe. More recently, silicon has become the foundation of modern electronics, and we now live in what's called the Silicon Age. But perhaps less appreciated is the role that silicon plays in the biology of life on Earth, what it can tell us about our climate and about the cycling of elements between land, oceans, and atmosphere which sustains us. With me to discuss silicon are Kate Hendry, oceanographer at the British Antarctic Survey and bi-fellow of Queen's College, University of Cambridge, Andrea Seller, Professor of Chemistry at University College London, and Monica Grady, Professor Emerita in Planetary and Space Sciences at the Open University. Welcome, Monica. Let's start at the very beginning. Can you take us all the way back with silicon? When it was created and how?
18: Well, silicon was created in one of the later generation of stars. If we go back 13.2 something billion years to the Big Bang, which is when hydrogen and helium and a little bit of lithium were created, and then the stars came and the original stars burnt hydrogen to helium. And then the next generation of stars were burning helium to carbon, and then carbon, nitrogen and oxygen were burning. And when I say burning, I'm not talking a temperature of an ordinary fire. I'm talking billions, millions of kelvins, very, very hot. And you get to a stage when oxygen has been created, and that burns by adding a helium nucleus to it to produce silicon. And this is the penultimate stage before a star will collapse.
12: And what part did silicon then play in the formation of planets, particularly in our solar system?
18: Because we've been going for only 4.5 billion years, our solar system, we're very much sort of later generation from the Big Bang. And many, many stars have contributed to the interstellar medium. So this is the space between the stars. It's not space, it's full of stuff. It's full of dust, which is silicate, dust, silicon and oxygen grains together.
12: Just explain to me, silicon, I understand, is an element. Silicate is what?
18: Well, as you say, silicon is an element, and that's just silicon atoms all bonded together. A silicate is, it's a compound where you have silicon bonded to oxygen, making long lattices and sheets. And then you've got other bits and pieces in there as well, magnesium, iron, calcium, and so on. And these are minerals.
12: And this stuff is floating around in the interstellar space, as you say.
18: It is, as tiny, tiny little grains mixed with ice, water ice, and also still lots of hydrogen. And you have these big clouds, molecular clouds, with all this stuff in. And they might start to collapse. And when they collapse, they fall in on themselves and they make a disk. And there are some wonderful pictures that you can see of this actually in operation that have been taken by some of our huge telescopes. And you can see these disks that you look at them front on, and you can see gaps in the disk where planets are forming, where the dust is clumping together. And as it clumps, it gets hotter and it starts to melt. And we've got these planet forming processes. And like the Earth, it was originally made of these silicates. They've started to melt. Iron goes into the metal, because there's iron in the silicates, goes to the centre to form a core. And we've got the crust, which is, it's mainly material which is left over from this melting process. And it goes on in asteroids as well.
12: So that means without silicon or without silicates, the Earth wouldn't exist?
18: Absolutely.
12: Right. OK. Andrea Seller, Can you take us now down to silicon at the atomic level? What does it comprise, and why does that matter?
19: So silicon is element number 14, which means that it has 14 positively charged protons in its core, and then different numbers of neutrons. But the key thing is that the organizing principle for chemistry, in a way, is the periodic table. And silicon sits directly below carbon. And so one of the key things when we talk, for example, you know, when we hear about silicates, is the fact that silicon is almost invariably connected to four things. So if you have the element itself, and the element is sort of a strange, it's a metalloid. It sits somewhere between a nice electrically conductive metal and, on the other hand, a rather non-conductive, let's say, non-metal. It sort of sits in a sort of sweet spot in the middle. In all of its structures, whether it be the element or in its compounds, you've always got silicon attached to four things. And that's the motif which really underpins an awful lot of the chemistry that it undergoes.
12: What does that four things imply when you say it underpins the chemistry? Why is that number special?
19: So the number is special essentially because you have four electrons in the sort of outermost part of the silicon, which are available for bonding. And so what that means is that you can easily form four links. It's possible to make more, but certainly silicates, other compounds, and we will perhaps come to silicones and things like that. But you've always got this number four, which recurs. Now, one of the beauties of silicon is that on the one hand, you've got this metalloid type behavior, but you've also got loads and loads of chemistry. And one of the things that that allows you to do is to obtain silicon in extraordinary levels of purity. And that is a whole area of technology, which is underpinned on the one hand, as you said before, the electronics industry, but also to help us define how we measure stuff. And the element silicon, because of this sort of strange combination of forming a very, very nice crystalline structure and at the same time having lovely chemistry that allows you to purify things, it has allowed us to define one of the key seven units that are used to measure everything in our world, and that's the mole, the unit of chemistry.
12: The MOL mole.
19: The MOLE, as in the Italian word mole, as meaning the quantity, from which molecule, as in a little quantity, comes.
12: That's very useful, thanks. And just so we clarify, silicon, the element, silicate, it's silicon mixed with other things. What about silica?
19: So silica is sometimes referred to as quartz. It means silicon with just oxygen. And so I've got a beautiful sort of little clump of crystals of silica or quartz. And you can see that they're very clear. They look rather glassy, although they've got the odd crack. But crucially, what they've got, they've got points. And you can see that they've got very clear facets. And the interesting thing about quartz is that you have left-handed crystals and you have right-handed crystals. And that's because of the structure of these silicon-oxygen aggregates, is that the silicon is surrounded by four oxygens, and these form spirals which run through the structure. And what it means is that you've got left-handed crystals and right-handed crystals. They're quite odd.
12: Kate Hendry, Andrea was talking then about purity in silicon, but we don't find pure silicon very often. What forms occur naturally on the Earth?
20: So we've heard a little bit about silicates already. So silicon likes to bond with atoms of other elements, normally oxygen. So when there are four oxygens around silicon, that's a sort of basic silicate structure. What can happen then is that the oxygen can bond with other metals, magnesium and iron, And in fact, in some cases, when these build these big framework structures that we've heard about, aluminium can sort of swap in for the silicon, if you like. And those are the sort of silicate minerals. There's lots of different ways those silicate shapes can come together to form these crystals. And there's a whole array of different minerals. But that's probably one of the most common ways that we find silicon on the Earth. And we've heard about silica as well. We've heard a bit about how sometimes what happens when silica forms a structure is that rather than one silicon surrounded by four oxygens, the silicons sort of start to share the oxygens. So the ratio of silicon to oxygen changes and you get just usually one silicon to two oxygens. So that's what happens in quartz, as you've heard about already. But sometimes those silicon and oxygen units can come together in a more higgledy-piggledy way. And that's what we call an amorphous silica. And that's basically glass. So that can happen in nature. So if you cool a lava, a molten rock, very quickly, it doesn't form a crystal. It will form this glass. So it's volcanic glass. But also something that I am really interested in is that biology can do this too. So biological processes can actually make this amorphous silica, which we call biogenic silica.
12: Well, I was going to ask you, what's the link between silicon and life on Earth?
20: Well, every living organism needs at least a little bit of silicon, including us. So we need a trace amount of silicon in our diet for our bones to be healthy. We don't normally have a problem getting silicon from our diet. There's plenty in drinking water, for example. There's quite a lot in beer, as it happens. It's actually quite a good source of silicon. But in the plants that we eat as well. So we're generally fine with getting enough silicon. But some organisms actually need a lot more silicon in their diets, if you like. And those are the organisms that make this biogenic silica. You know, it's an absolute requirement for them to have it. So plants produce silica in their leaves. If you rub a leaf and you can feel it being quite rough, that's the little blobs of silica that they produce in their leaves, thought to be a sort of defence mechanism against herbivores. Animals can produce silica too, very basic animals. So it's the sponges. So these are the sort of really ancestral animals that live on the seafloor and in freshwater environments. They make their skeletons out of little needle-like elements called spicules, which in many groups are made out of silica.
12: Are they actually sort of gathering the silica up, or are they producing silica itself?
20: So they take in silicon from their environment, and this is the silicon that's dissolved in the water that they're living in. So dissolved silicon in the Earth's oceans and in fresh waters is in the form of silicic acid. You can just think of that as dissolved silicon. It's a sort of dissolved silicate in its own right, really. It's got the same sort of structure. But they, sponges and other organisms, can take that dissolved silicon in through their cells in a sort of active process.
12: Right, okay. So we've had silicon, we've had silica, we've had silicates. We'll come on to silicones later. But Monica, before we do, let's just stick with silicates and how they develop on Earth. And in particular, I'm interested in what they produce as minerals.
18: Well, this is these compounds where you've got silicon bonded to oxygen, bonded to another silicon, bonded to another oxygen, and you get these enormous, great big, you can make sheets, you can make rings, you can make cages of silicon and oxygen. And occasionally you add a magnesium, you add an iron, a calcium, an aluminium. And you make lots and lots of different minerals. And you also make very beautiful minerals. If you put a bit of, you know, a pinch of something else in there, you get amethyst, the beautiful purple semi-precious gemstone. And you can get citrine and tiger quartz, which are yellow and brown and all these different colours. And it's just what you've added in to the silicon and the oxygen.
12: So jewellery basically depends upon silicon.
18: Well, jewellery depends upon elements from the period number four in the table. it's the group four, because a lot of our jewellery, of course, is diamonds, which is carbon. And we know that silicon is just below. And where carbon bonds to carbon bonds to carbon bonds to carbon to make the diamond structure, here we have silicon bonded to oxygen, bonded to oxygen, bonded to silicon to make the silicate structure to get those beautiful crystals as well.
12: Now, let's get back to the purification of silicon. And there's a reason for this, Andrea, because for most ordinary people, let's face it, silicon is associated with three things, with sealants that you put around your bathtub, with
19: silicones.
12: Then there is the gel that some people use to enhance various body parts.
19: Again, silicone.
12: Good. So we're really hitting the silicones here. And then finally, there are semiconductors and Silicon Valley. Now, first of all, can you explain what a silicone is? And secondly, how do we purify silicon so that it can be used in microchips, in semiconductors, essentially?
19: So at the heart of all of this is the chemistry of the element silicon. And in the case of silicones, what you're doing is you're exploiting the fact that, first of all, silicon likes to form long chains or even rings, alternating silicon and oxygen. Now, of course, that means that if you have a silicon, you are attached to two oxygens. That means you've got room for two more things. And those two more things will typically be carbon. And so now you can start to make long chains, i.e. plastics. And those plastics are quite interesting because they can be made extremely elastic, deformable, rubber-like. And so the silicones are, you can make kind of gelatinous ones, you can make quite stiff ones, you can make doingy ones, to use the technical term, right? The kind of thing that you'll have in your kitchen, right? The sort of kitchen spatulas, that sort of thing. And that's really because of the availability of the chemistry and the fact that we've refined that so much. But to actually get to the element is quite interesting. And so, like so many metals, you've got to smelt it. And the way in which that smelting is done turns out to be using carbon. So you start by mixing essentially coke or coal, and you take quartz, right? The very nice, fairly pure silicon oxide. You grind them together, and then you heat them very hot. The result is you get carbon dioxide coming off, and you are left with pretty good pure silicon at the end of it. That silicon is about, you can get it 98, 99% pure, but that's nowhere near good enough for what you really want if you want to do that semiconductor industry, that microprocessor, all that kind of technology. For the extreme purity you need, you go one step further. And the one step further is an extraordinary process that was invented by a Polish metallurgist called Czochralski. And he was one day idly working at his desk, and he had his inkwell on the desk and also a crucible containing some molten metal. And without realizing it, he dipped his pen in the molten metal, pulled it out, and out came an extraordinary thread of beautiful crystalline metal. And this is the inspiration for how silicon is purified. What you do is you take a crystal of ultra-pure silicon and you dip it into a bath which contains molten silicon. Now, silicon melts at 1400 degrees. So, you know, this is not a process for the faint-hearted. You've got to keep oxygen away because it'll instantly turn to the oxide. And now what you do is you rotate both the crystal and the pot, and you pull the crystal upwards. And as you do so, the silicon atoms, as they solidify, as they crystallize onto the surface, they crystallize in a perfect crystal. They form a single enormous crystal, tens of centimeters across. And above all, because it's quite slow, if there are any impurities that stick to the crystal, they have time to come off and be replaced by the silicon itself. And so now you get to levels of purity which are one in a billion. It's extraordinary.
12: We're going to come back a little bit later and work out what the implications of that were for electronics in particular. But Kate, I want to move on to something else here, and back to life on Earth and silicon. Diatoms. Tell us what diatoms are in the oceans and how they regulate our atmosphere, and what's silicon got to do with it?
20: So Diatoms are a group of organisms I've not yet mentioned. They're really important in terms of the silicon cycle. So they're one of these organisms that make their shells out of silica. What diatoms are is that they're algae, so they're photosynthetic. They live in the surface of the oceans and our freshwaters, and they use the energy from the sun to make organic matter out of CO2 from the atmosphere. So they essentially, in the oceans, they perform the same role as plants. They are the primary producers of the ecosystems. And they're responsible for, we estimate, up to about 40% of the formation of organic matter in the oceans are these diatoms. So they're incredibly important for locking up carbon. So not only do they fuel ecosystems, but they are really important for carbon cycling. And that's that link with climate, because they draw that CO2 down from the atmosphere. When diatoms die, they sink. They're actually fairly efficient at sinking out of the surface ocean, where it's light, where they grow, down into the depths. So they take that organic matter with them, and that can be buried away from the atmosphere for thousands of years. So they're really critical for carbon. There's a lot we still need to understand about how diatoms make silica, to be honest. Scientists are working very hard on trying to understand those pathways. What we do know is that they take in dissolved silicon from their environment. They transport the silicon across their cell membranes. If the concentration of silicon in the water is pretty high, it can diffuse, but normally it's this active uptake that they use. From there, they use a special organelle, a special device within their cells called a silica deposition vesicle, SDV. And what they do is that they concentrate the silicon, the dissolved silicon, so high that it starts to essentially spontaneously precipitate out of solution to make this silica. And like I say, they make their shells out of silica, and they are absolutely beautiful. They have ornate structures. They have holes and spikes in all sorts of beautiful patterns and all sorts of shapes and sizes. That's all very much genetically controlled. So every species is identifiable by its shape and by its ornate structures.
19: I mean, this point about beauty is really important. I mean, in the 1860s, a man called Adolf Schmidt produced an extraordinary atlas of the structures of these things. And they're just amazing. They're so geometric. They're just wild. But may I just add something to what Kate just said? Because on the one hand, you've got the problem of kind of concentrating the silica, having, you know, a mechanism to be able to pull it out of the water, shove it into the cell. Then you've got to get it concentrated enough that you can precipitate it. But then the other thing you've got to do is to put it into the right shapes. And one of the things which is quite mysterious and a huge area of active research is how does biology control crystallization? And this is done with these, essentially with soft biological structures, self-organizing and providing templates. And how that works in detail is something which people are working on, but it's amazing.
12: And in our time, we'll be continuing our conversation in just a moment.
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12: On this episode of In Our Time from the BBC World Service, we're discussing silicon, from its creation billions of years ago in massive dying stars to the organisms using this chemical element to form their skeletons and shells today. My guests will be telling us why silicon is a semiconductor and whether there could be silicon-based life somewhere in the universe. That's coming up on In Our Time after the latest BBC World News.
13: BBC News with Moira Alderson. The Ukrainian chief of staff sacked by President Zelensky has been defending his record as he leaves office. General Oleksandr Syrsky said his forces had liberated 700 square kilometres of territory from Russian occupation so far this year and that the army remained on the offensive. Meanwhile, Ukraine has carried out fresh strikes against logistics hubs belonging to Russia's biggest online retailer, Wildberries. Ukraine first attacked warehouses belonging to the retailer on Saturday, claiming they were involved in supplying parts used in drone production. After an 11th consecutive night of US strikes on Iran, the Secretary of State, Marco Rubio, has said Washington is still willing to engage in diplomacy with Tehran. But Mr. Rubio insisted that allowing Iran to control the Strait of Hormuz would set a dangerous international precedent. A court hearing is set to take place in Nigeria at the site of the country's largest ever methamphetamine seizure. 10 suspects are accused of running a multi-million dollar operation. US media reports say the Trump administration has reached a broad nuclear agreement with Saudi Arabia, with an announcement expected soon. The deal could lead to the Saudis enriching their own fuel for nuclear reactors. OpenAI has disclosed that its advanced artificial intelligence models autonomously hacked another tech company. It then stole information needed to pass an internal evaluation. OpenAI called it an unprecedented security incident. The Austrian house where Adolf Hitler was born will be officially inaugurated as a police station later. Outside the building, a stone reads, "Fascism, never again. Millions of dead serve as a reminder." Researchers studying chimpanzees and bonobos in African sanctuaries have found they use touch to build trust before the most competitive moment of their day, feeding time. That's the latest world news from the BBC.
12: Welcome back to In Our Time from the BBC World Service. I'm Misha Glennie, and we're discussing silicon, the chemical element that's a building block of our whole universe, from modern electronics to the planet we live on. I'm joined by oceanographer Kate Hendry, chemist Andrea Seller, and space scientist Monica Grady. Kate, you've been telling us about these organisms called diatoms, which make very ornate shells using silicon. But I've heard one of your favourite types of diatom looks a bit like a pair of trousers. Tell us about that.
20: So, well, it's a species called Eucampia antarctica. It lives in the waters around Antarctica, as its name might suggest. And it's a type of diatom called eccentric diatom. So these are sort of flat discs, if you like, in their very basic form. But they can have all sorts of ornamentation to them. And these ones in particular grow these sort of almost horn-like structures. So if you sort of orientate it in the right way, it does look a bit like a pair of trousers. And sometimes they're a little bit shorter, so they look a little bit more like a pair of shorts instead. But it's just the child in me. I just quite like that. I think they're quite... They're quite fun.
12: And they produce a lot of oxygen, is that right?
20: They are. So the algae around the oceans will also produce oxygen, so that's another link with life, absolutely. As I say, it's also this really strong link with carbon cycling in particular that we're interested in at the moment. And I said right at the beginning that diatoms control the silicon cycle. They're really important for the silicon cycle. They've essentially revolutionised how silicon is cycled on the planet. They evolved, well, they appeared in the fossil record very patchily in the Mesozoic. So this is a time of the dinosaurs. But then after that, after the dinosaurs died out 65 million years ago, the diatoms really took off then. So, you know, you might think we're living in the age of mammals, but in my view, we're living in the age of the diatoms. And since then, because they're so good at taking up that dissolved silicon from the ocean, they've essentially stripped silicon out of the surface ocean entirely. So if you go in most parts of the ocean today, you'll find pretty low levels of silicon in the surface ocean. And that means that the availability of that dissolved silicon can actually limit how much they grow. So how silicon gets into the oceans and how it moves around is really important. And I mention that because that's actually my research area. So I just need to get that in there. But especially in the polar regions where we're seeing a lot of climatic change, a lot of those processes are linked with that supply of silicon. So be it things like glacial weathering or how the big Arctic rivers are releasing silicon into the ocean, for example, a lot of this is changing very quickly and could actually be impacting diatoms and how they grow.
12: Thank you very much. Monica, we're going on to another compound now, and that's silicon carbide.
1: Right.
12: Tell us about silicon carbide and its long journey, and what does it do?
1: Well, I also have something with me. It's nowhere near as
18: beautiful as quartz crystal. What I've got is a small piece of a meteorite, and it just looks a bit like a piece of coal. It's a sort of matte black in colour. And it's a very special type of meteorite. It's called carbonaceous chondrite because it's got a lot of carbon in it. And these meteorites also have got grains within them. The most part of this meteorite, which has come from an asteroid, was made at the time the solar system was made, 4.567 billion years ago. But some of the tiny grains in here were made in other stars, and they blew into the molecular cloud from which our solar system was made. And some of those grains are silicon carbide. And these have come from massive stars, red giants that are burning silicon, and it gets mixed up. And there's the most wonderful processes going on in stars. We have nuclear fusion, which is bringing the elements together. But also you've got a lot of turbidity and you've got a lot of mixing. And when you've used up some of the fuel, part of the outer part of a star will collapse in itself, but then you get turbulence and material is dredged up. And you have some wonderful things called hot bottom burning, and you have dredge up. And the silicon carbide crystals are made in a procedure, the third dredge up of a hot bottom burning star. But it's these things that are then blown off the star when the star might explode or have its stellar wind. And you've got silicon carbide there. And we can tell that it's from a different star than our sun, because our sun is not burning to make silicon. But also the carbon isotopes. We've talked about carbon, the atom, but we have different isotopes, different amounts of the particles in the core, in the nucleus of the atom. And most of the carbon in the solar system has 92 atoms which weigh 12 units to one atom which weighs 13 units. In some of these stars, it's 4 12s to 1 13. Mm-hmm. And we can see that in these silicon carbides.
12: Yeah. And what does silicon carbide do?
18: Doesn't do very much, really.
19: Silicon, I mean, in a meteorite, I suspect it doesn't, it just is.
18: It's there, yes.
19: But when you think of the fact that carbon and silicon have the same structure, you can actually make a kind of alloy, but it's actually a 50-50 mix of carbon and silicon together. And as you would expect for something that has a diamond structure, it is exceptionally hard. We sometimes refer to it as carborundum. And so it's very widely used for polishing and so on.
18: It's the grains that you find on emery paper.
12: Absolutely.
18: Carborundum. But also moissanite is silicon carbide, the mineral, and some of the first industrial diamonds.
19: Very widely used for polishing and so on.
18: It's the grains that you find on emery paper.
12: Absolutely.
18: Carborundum. But also moissanite is silicon carbide, the mineral, and some of the first industrial diamonds were made of moissanite.
12: So talking about applications, Andrea, I want to know about semiconductors, silicon's importance, and why from the 1950s onwards the silicon age really blossoms.
19: Yeah, I mean, the silicon age is kind of critical. It's the moment when the world transformed from really being kind of steel-based and you know, we were quite electrical with copper, but really when silicon took off. And when I was a child, I remember that there were these things which were called solid state, and I wanted a set of solid state walkie-talkies that had, you know, the transistor radio. And all of that comes from the fact that silicon is not a metal. Now, I've got a wafer of silicon, of ultra pure. Oh. So it's a beautiful little disc with a mirror-like finish. It looks metallic, but it has a faintly purple sheen to it. And when I said before that there's a difference between metals and these metalloids or semiconductors, you can think of a metal as being a material in which essentially the electrons are pretty well free to move. And so there are loads of motorways that allow them to travel around. And so they can be sloshed from one side to the other. Silicon, although it conducts electricity somewhat, there's quite a bad traffic jam, in a sense, partly because the electrons are actually being used to hold the silicons together. But there's something quite interesting, and that is sitting above our traffic jam turn out to be motorways. There's a sort of region where the electrons can move. And the fact that silicon has this kind of gap between where the electrons are kind of immobile and the region where they can, that's the thing which really makes all the difference, is that you can actually control the movements of the electrons, and that is often done by the addition of deliberate impurities into the silicon in places where you want them.
12: Thank you, Andrea. Back to the diatoms, which are made partially with silicon, because

0: Because, Kate, one of the things you've looked at is how our studying of diatoms can tell us about long-term patterns in climate and climate change.
1: Absolutely, and that all relies on a few different things.

0: reasons, we can look at the diatoms that are there. And the other thing I mentioned as well before is that all those beautiful shapes they make are really distinctive in terms of the different species. So we can count the different species that have grown through time. Now, this is important because some species love to live in particular environments. Some of them live all over the place. We call them cosmopolitan diatoms, but some of them are very specific. And so one example of this is that, well, a couple of species of one genus called Fragilariopsis grow in sea ice. They only really live in sea ice. So if we find those species back through time, we know that there's sea ice there. So this gives us what we call a proxy for understanding where sea ice has been in the past. And so if we're trying to figure out how sensitive the sea ice extent is around Antarctica, for example, we can do that. And this is what's done. It was done actually a couple of decades ago. And what scientists did is took lots and lots of cores around Antarctica and mapped out exactly how far sea ice got during the last ice age. And you can also do it for warmer periods too. And that means we can understand that sensitivity. And that means that if we're trying to make future projections of where sea ice is going as a result of current global warming, we can actually test the models against what we understand from our observations.
1: Thank you, Kate. Monica, we've been talking about the elements such as silicon travelling from distant stars, collapsing and so on. What do we learn about the stars from silicon and what it brings here?
2: If you're in a dark place outside and you've got a really good view of the night sky, you'll see that the stars are different colours. You know, some are bluish, some are reddish, some are white. And the different colours are the different stars, and they have their different sizes, their different brightnesses, luminosity, different temperatures, different ages. And by looking at stars, we can tell the processes that are going on in those stars, and we can look at the different clusters of stars, and it tells us about the ages of the stars and what's actually been happening as the galaxy evolves. And also when we look at other galaxies and try and make judgments about the stars within them. What's really interesting, though, is that because we've learned a lot about the behaviour of silicon in the solar system and in planet formation in the solar system, we can look at other stars that have got planets around them and we can make inferences about what those planets might be doing. Now, some of the planets, some of the biggest planets that we've seen around other stars are what we call hot Jupiters. And these are stars that are as big or bigger than Jupiter, but they are orbiting their stars much closer than Mercury orbits our star. And some of those have got really hot atmospheres, which have got actually silicon gas or silicon hydride gas or silicon oxide gas in their atmospheres. And it's like, well, there's not going to be any life on those, no chance. But as our telescopes get more powerful and we can see in greater detail planets around other stars, we're going to be able to see things like, oh, well, actually, this particular star has got a planet around it which looks like Earth. Maybe it's got oxygen in its atmosphere. Maybe it's, you know, got water there. Maybe it's got diatoms in the water. We don't know. But the idea that the Earth is a singular planet has, I think, been put to rest with the finding of so many Earth-like planets. Whether the Earth is singular in having life, we still don't know. But
1: the assumption...
2: I've been talking about physics, right? The physics of silicon, which then moves on to the chemistry of silicon, Andrea talked about, which then moves on to the biology of silicon, which is what Kate's talking about. And then we bring all these together and we start saying, well, actually, what's the chance? The physics is based on what happened in the Big Bang. The chemistry is based on the atomic structure and the biology is based on what those atoms do. And it's like, is it likely that it's only happened on Earth? I don't know.
1: Kate, you wanted to come in there?
0: Yeah, just an interesting sort of thing to note as well, which is that right at the beginning when I said that biology can do this silica formation, I said that organisms take in silicic acid, dissolve silicon from the environment actively. And by that, I mean there are special proteins in the cell membranes that transport the silicon into the cells. And there are lots of assumptions that go into these calculations, but we're able to calculate how long ago it is that those proteins evolved. And they're incredibly ancient, these silicon transporters. They go back

0: if we're right, billions of years. So it's a very fundamental process within our planet's biology of moving silicon around.
1: So were these some of the very earliest, you know, sort of Precambrian type?
0: Absolutely. We think they're shared by some bacterial groups, but they're also, we can find homologs for these genes throughout the tree of life, basically.
1: Yeah, brilliant.
2: Andrea, talking about the tree of life, our life is carbon-based. Is it theoretically possible to have life that would be silicon-based?
3: That's funny. This is a question that comes up over and over again. And if you look at science fiction writers, Isaac Asimov and lots of others have always imagined that you might land on a planet where you find, you know, some weird life form. And people have certainly tried to see what they can do. I think what I would say is that, first of all, that the idea that life is carbon-based is slightly annoying in that, yeah, carbon, but my God, if you haven't got silicon, if you haven't got sodium, if you haven't got calcium, if you haven't got molybdenum, iron, copper, nickel, you know, all of these things.
2: So it being carbon-based is a bit of a fallacy.
3: And so,
1: I disagree. It's based on carbon, and it's got all these bits and pieces added in, but, you know, it's like saying bread is based on flour.
3: What I would say is that carbon certainly provides huge amounts of the machinery and the structures and, in a way, the chemical intelligence associated with cells. And so carbon is absolutely fundamental. But to imagine that carbon, you know, is somehow stands out from the rest, I'm less sure. That said, one of the unique things about carbon is the fact that actually, many of its compounds are not very reactive because the carbon is quite small and the atoms around it shield it. And that's one of the things which makes so much of chemistry possible and so interesting. Silicon's a little bit larger. It's a little bit more reactive. And so actually, some of the structures that we think about when we think carbon-based structures that we think about associated with life start being more flexible, more floppy, less rigid. And so things like information storage in DNA is entirely based on the rigidity of these structures. Whether that can be replicated with silicon-based things, I don't know. But there's certainly people trying.
2: But Monica, you seem to imply that it would be at least theoretically possible that somewhere else in the universe silicon-based life existed.
1: Well, I wouldn't be surprised at anything that the universe throws at us. But if we've got the diatoms, which require silicon, which can take silicon through a membrane, I'm thinking more on the sort of neural networks type thing where, you know, you've got the idea that maybe we've got these networks we can make of silicon oxygen structures which can transfer signals in the same way the neurons in the brain transfer signals. Can we have that sort of integration of a silicate-based network with a carbon-based network to make some sort of being? I haven't got a clue. But it'd be really cool to find out.
2: Well, that's all I wanted to ask. What would you like to add?
1: It's a question I want to ask. I want to ask Andrea. You're talking about the left-handed and the right-handed quartz molecules. What's the significance of that? What does it change with quartz?
3: So what it does is it changes two things. First of all, you see it in the shape of the actual crystal. And the interesting thing is you can see those facets on the crystal, which in fact are extremely important historically because it was measuring the angles between the faces of quartz and other minerals, which led people to realize that there must be unique sort of fundamental chunks, unit cells, from which things were built. And quartz plays a very important role in that. But the second thing, and it turns out I've brought a prism.
2: More show
3: which is made of quartz.
1: Right.
3: But you can see that it's two kind of triangular pieces which are being glued together with the legendary Canada balsam, which is a completely transparent adhesive that was used from the 18th through into the 20th century.
1: Yeah, and it goes horrible yellow colour when it ages.
3: Yes, that's right. That's right. And it turns out that photons effectively travel in a spiral. And that means that if you have very precise optics using a quartz crystal, it's going to give you problems because it will behave slightly differently with the two kinds of handedness. If, on the other hand, you have two of these oppositely arranged quartz chunks together, one cancels out the other. Now, why would you want to use quartz optics? Quartz is a pain, right? You need to heat it to, you know, 1,200, 1,400 degrees to actually soften it and work with it. The thing about quartz is that it's transparent in the ultraviolet part of the spectrum. Mm-hmm. And so if you use quartz optics, you can look much further down mm-hmm. at all kinds of interesting electronic properties.
2: Mm-hmm. Kate, there was something I wanted to ask you because we did a program on archaea. And I learned then that there are three domains of life: bacteria, archaea, and eukaryotic beings, multicellular beings. And now you tell me that this single cellular life, the diatoms, what are they?
0: They sit in eukaryotes. Yeah, they're nestled in there as well. So, yeah, all the algae groups sit in there. And those silicon transporters I mentioned, like I say, they've been found in new bacteria and in eukaryotes. And it could well be there in archaea as well. Yeah,
3: everywhere. I have a terrible confession, Kate. And that is, you know, you talked before about how these diatoms, they sink once they die through the ocean and land at the bottom, and they form these sediments. Well, as a chemist, I'm a big fan of those sediments, and it's rather tragic, the fact that those sediments that are referred to as Fuller's Earth or bentonite or diatomaceous earth even are absolutely fantastic filters for doing chemistry. And so we will pour a bunch of these, an inch of some of these beautiful things, although all we see is dust, right, onto a filter and then pour our solutions through. And we know that it is so fine that it will capture, you know, it will stop very fine salts and other bits from getting through.
0: That's okay. So, there's plenty to go around.
3: Yeah, well, I feel they're sacrificed for a good cause.
1: In that, I also need to make a confession then, Kate, because we also take these sorts of things and stuff them in a test tube for purifying gases. So we cool it down with liquid nitrogen and condense different gases. And then when you heat them up, the different gases come off at different temperatures, because these are fantastic filters. Just, they're really great, you know.
0: I'm delighted.
2: Monica, tell us a bit more about rocks and silicon and clay, all that relationship of...
1: all that stuff.
2: Yes.
1: OK, so I talked a bit about when the planet formed, we've got these dust grains, the silicates mixed with other stuff, clumped together, heated. We had the smelting reaction going on, so that iron went to the centre to make the core. And then we have on the surface a layer, the crust of the Earth, which is what we walk on, which has got, it sort of depleted a little bit in iron compared to some of the other rocks. And we also have these in the meteorite collection. And, you know, here's another of my show and tell bits. This is a meteorite which has come from the asteroid Vesta. And it's really black and shiny on the outside. That's where it got heated up as it came through the atmosphere. But when you look at it on the inside, it's a very pale whitish grey colour. And this is because the minerals in here are mainly calcium, aluminium, oxygen, silicate based with calcium and aluminium, sodium and potassium in, but very, very little iron and magnesium. And this is also what we see on the surface of the moon. When you look at the moon, and most of it's silver, but you've got the face, which is the darker bits. Mm. The darker bits have got the magnesium and the iron in. And the lighter bits are the same stuff as this. And it's where the original silicates have melted and the iron and the magnesium has gone away, and you've just got these left. Now, the next thing that can happen. It hasn't happened on the moon, but it's happened on Earth and it's happened on Mars, is if you get water there, you get those minerals can be altered, and they alter to clay minerals. We call them phyllosilicates, and these are sheets which have got silicates there, and now they've got water mixed in there as well. And this is, it's a sort of, I don't know, what size is it? A walnut size? No, it's smaller than that.
2: Smaller than
1: hazelnut.
2: Yes.
1: Hazelnut sized little nugget. It's a palish green in colour. And this is a meteorite that has come from Mars. So this is a piece of Mars.
2: You mean it's broken off Mars?
1: It's an asteroid came and hit Mars and bits broke off it. And in here, we've got some of those sheet silicates which have got water in them. And we know there's been water on Mars. We know that there is water on the Earth. We actually know that there is water on the moon now in some places. But, you know, this is the reason why we think that there could well be life on Mars, because we've got these phyllosilicates there, these clay minerals, which some people have suggested might be a template for other molecules to sink down, to attach to form the membranes, which then enclosed cells to have the first earliest cells forming for, you know, whether you've got your nucleus in there and all that sort of stuff. So again, this is something else, which is the interface between chemistry and biology and then going on for life.
2: Well, thank you all very much. The conclusion that I have from this is on the whole, silicon is a jolly good thing.
1: Quite right. Absolutely.
3: I think a life without silicon would be close to a life without sunshine.
2: Oh.
3: Or cheese.
2: My thanks go to Monica Grady, Kate Hendry and Andrea Seller. And thank you for listening to In Our Time from the BBC World Service. 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It's a BBC Studios production. 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
5: For your overnight, there's a chance of lingering showers, and then Wednesday there's a slight chance of showers in the morning, and then another shot at some thunderstorms after 2 p.m. Otherwise, it'll be mostly sunny with a high near 83. Wednesday night, it'll be partly cloudy and cool with lows in the mid-60s.
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7: This is Alex Ritson with the newsroom. Ukraine's President Zelensky sacks the country's top army commander after days of protests and brings in an ally of the previously ousted defense minister.
8: There are other challenges that we have to resolve, including the manpower shortage. So this appointment of a new general to be a commander-in-chief hopefully will help us solve those problems.
7: Donald Trump's Secretary of State for War asks the US Congress for more money to fund the conflict with Iran. A BBC interview with the head of the UN's nuclear watchdog, Rafael Grossi, on what capacity he thinks Iran has to build nuclear weapons.
9: The material is important. This is highly enriched uranium at very close to weapon-level grade.
7: Meanwhile, reports of a civilian nuclear deal between the US and Saudi Arabia, which critics fear could ultimately be weaponized. And a volatile issue in many countries explodes in Japan. Are bare legs acceptable at work in hot weather? First, the news.
10: BBC News with Moira Alderson. The sacked Ukrainian chief of staff has been defending his record as he leaves office. General Oleksandr Syrsky said his forces were again on the offensive, having liberated 700 square kilometres from Russian occupation this year. General Syrsky has been replaced by a younger general, Mikhailo Drapaty. In Russia, says the BBC's Vitaly Shevchenko, the pro-war lobby is appalled by this change in command.
11: they think that because the new commander-in-chief, Drapati, has so much more cred and support with the Ukrainian military, there is likely to be a renewed push, a renewed effort. That's the mood music in Russia. They were hopeful that these divisions within Ukraine would result in immediate disadvantages for Ukraine on the battlefield. Now there's hope for Ukraine. Russia doesn't like it.
10: The head of the UN's nuclear watchdog, the IAEA, has told the BBC he doesn't know when his inspectors will be able to return to Iran to resume their vital work. Rafael Grossi urged Tehran to swiftly facilitate access. He added fundamental concerns remain over highly enriched uranium that remains in the country and said Iran's nuclear infrastructure remained sizeable. After an 11th consecutive night of US strikes on Iran, the Secretary of State, Marco Rubio, has said Washington is still willing to engage in diplomacy with Tehran. But he added that Iran was not serious about talks. In the latest attacks, the American military said it had hit Iranian maritime infrastructure and logistics centres. Our international editor, Jeremy Bowen, says the current escalation in fighting shows hopes of a diplomatic solution have faded.
12: There is no evidence that it will bring the victory that Donald Trump already claims actually to have scored and hasn't. If there are a return to negotiations, which you know you could argue is the only sensible thing, that would require concessions to Iran that will show the costs of America's strategic defeat, which has been caused by this reckless decision to go to war.
10: The UN has called for an end to what it describes as a reign of terror by the Rwanda-backed M23 rebels in Eastern Democratic Republic of Congo. UN experts say locals have accused the armed group of sexual violence, torture and the killing of civilians since it seized territory during a lightning offensive last year. Richard Kagoe reports from Nairobi.
13: The alleged abuses have been reported in areas controlled by M23 rebels in Eastern Democratic Republic of Congo. UN experts say the armed group is accused of torture, arbitrary arrests, forced labor, and forced recruitment. Detainees are reportedly held in overcrowded and unsanitary prisons, with some released only after relatives paid money. The experts say these abuses are not exclusive to the M23, but the scale of the alleged violations is staggering.
10: World News from the BBC. A court hearing is set to take place in Nigeria at the site of the country's largest ever methamphetamine seizure. 10 suspects, including 3 Mexican nationals, are accused of running a multi-million dollar operation in a forest laboratory. They've pleaded not guilty. The case comes amid growing concerns over Mexican-linked meth production taking root in Africa. US media reports say the Trump administration has reached a broad nuclear agreement with Saudi Arabia, with an announcement expected soon. The deal could lead to the Saudis enriching their own fuel for nuclear reactors. Some US lawmakers have expressed concern that Saudi Arabia could use the project to eventually develop nuclear weapons. An accord would bring big profits to American companies. The French Environment Minister, Monique Barbut, says she's tendering her resignation after lawmakers voted to lift a ban on 2 pesticides that harm bees. Their use had been restricted for at least 7 years, and a previous attempt to reintroduce them had been struck down by the French Constitutional Court. But votes in the National Assembly and Senate have approved their use on sugar beet fruit and hazelnuts. Researchers studying chimpanzees and bonobos in African sanctuaries have found they use touch to build trust before feeding time. Those with the most reassuring physical interactions were more likely to feed peacefully alongside others. Here's Helen Briggs.
14: Anyone who watches team sports may be familiar with the sight of players joining a huddle before a big match. Our closest ape relatives do something similar before one of the most competitive moments in their day. As they waited for food, the apes touched, embraced, and sometimes kissed one another. The researchers believe this behaviour may date back at least 7 million years, suggesting that using touch to build trust and cooperation is an ancient social skill shared by humans and great apes alike.
10: BBC News.
7: This is Alex Ritson with the newsroom. First to Ukraine, where discussions about the war with Russia over the last week have focused not on tactics at the front line, but on the Ukrainian high command. Last week, President Volodymyr Zelensky dismissed Ukraine's popular defence minister, Mykhailo Fyodorov, who had rowed with the military commander-in-chief, General Oleksandr Sersky. This led to protests in support of Mr. Fyodorov. Now, the president has removed the commander-in-chief. In a farewell address, he's highlighted what he sees as his successful record leading Ukraine's armed forces. Mr. Zelensky has appointed a young and innovative general as his new head of the armed forces. Yuri Sak is a former advisor to the defense minister. He says he supports the president's move.
8: That decision is based on military necessity, right? Ukrainian army right now is doing quite well on the front line in terms of our deep strikes, in terms of disrupting enemies' logistics. But there are other challenges that we have to resolve, including the manpower shortage. So this appointment of a new general to be a commander-in-chief hopefully will help us solve those problems.
7: Let's speak to our diplomatic correspondent, Paul Adams, live on the line from Kyiv. Paul, General Oleksandr Sersky has been dismissed, but he's been defending his time in charge. What did he say?
15: Yes, I think he was anxious to remind people as he makes his exit, clearly unwillingly, that he's been a successful general. He said that in the last 6 months, Ukraine had recaptured around 700 square kilometers of Ukrainian territory. And there is a feeling, which most people share, that actually in the last few months we have seen the tide of the war turning and that Ukraine has been somewhat on the front foot. Most people put that down to the innovations that the former defense minister, Mykhailo Fyodorov, was overseeing. But it is undeniable that General Sersky has played a critical role in the past 4 years, notably right at the beginning of the full-scale invasion when he led the successful defense of the capital, Kyiv. So, you know, he is not going in disgrace. It is merely a case of President Zelensky rather reluctantly being forced to respond to the demands of people who think that General Sersky represents an older and that something newer is required.
7: Who's the new man?
15: So he is 43-year-old Mykhailo Dropati. Now, he's almost 20 years younger than General Sersky. He's a man with a very considerable military record of his own, going back to more than a decade. He's been there at the forefront in several key episodes during the war. He is also, crucially, a friend of the ousted defense minister, Mykhailo Fyodorov. They are two people who have been sort of instrumental in their own ways in driving innovation and looking for new ways of conducting warfare against what is, after all, of the ousted defense minister, Mykhailo Fyodorov. They are two people who have been sort of instrumental in their own ways in driving innovation and looking for new ways of conducting warfare against what is, after all, still a numerically superior Russian army. And so I think most people will see the appointment of General Dropati as a sign that, to a certain extent, Mykhailo Fyodorov, even though he remains outside government, has got his way in terms of forcing change at the top of the military.
7: What do we know about the row between the former defence minister and General Sersky? What were they arguing about? Because they're on the same side, theoretically, anyway.
15: They are, but they had rather different views of the priorities and the need for change. You heard Yuri Sak there talking about manpower shortages. That is one crucial issue about which the two men seem to have different views, how to ensure that Ukraine has enough fighting men. And also on the question of how quickly innovations are adopted. I think there was a kind of top-down feeling during Sersky's time in charge. And what Mykhailo Fyodorov represented was a kind of a recognition of innovation often coming from the frontline troops themselves and turning that into rapid change and shortening the whole process of getting new bits of equipment into the battlefield as efficiently as possible and cutting out the kind of corruption. There was a sense that the top brass in the military and the suppliers of military equipment were a bit too cozy, that there was much too much room for corruption. All of that is the kind of thing which people want to see change.
7: It's an extraordinary thing, though, to bring people out onto the streets in support of an ousted defence minister.
15: In the middle of a war, it is indeed. And this is the second time in a year when popular protests have led President Zelensky to change course. Last year, it was the question of a parliamentary bill that was going to limit the authority of the anti-corruption organs in Ukraine. That was something that President Zelensky was forced to into a U-turn on. Now he's been forced into a U-turn in terms of the leadership of the military. It is a testament to the popular the power of popular protest, but it is also, I think, the result of an awful lot of people in senior leadership, including many people inside the military, who felt that it was indeed time for a change.
7: Paul, thank you. Paul Adams, live on the line from Kyiv. The vast and mounting cost of Donald Trump's war with Iran has been laid out on Capitol Hill as the man who styles himself the Secretary of War, Pete Hegseth, asked Congress for more money. Our North America correspondent Peter Bowes told us more.
16: Well, this hearing took place in the hours before yet another night of strikes on Iran. U.S. Central Command said it hit Iranian military targets, including aircraft hangars and drone storage facilities, much as it has for the past 11 nights. So this war is proving expensive, and Congress is being asked to write another huge check to pay for it. This Senate hearing was designed to challenge the administration's request, and it was interrupted several times by anti-war protesters. But the administration is asking for some $67 billion to pay for operations in the Middle East, described as urgent and necessary by Pete Hegseth, the Secretary of State for Defense. He said the war had cost so far $37.5 billion. That's an increase of nearly $8 billion since the last estimate was made public. And his argument is that the military is already fighting the war, that the bill is mounting rapidly, and that the Pentagon can't continue taking money from training, maintenance, and other operations. He says without additional funding, U.S. military readiness would suffer. He said training would be cut, weapons stocks would remain depleted, and the armed forces could struggle to prepare for other threats.
17: Iran is at the weakest point militarily it has ever been in the past decade, certainly maybe in 47 years, as they've gathered effectively a terror army. So I acknowledge they still have capabilities, no doubt. But the amount of damage that we've done to them over the course of these series of operations has put them in the worst place they've ever been.
16: Democrats and Republicans largely responded down political lines. The Democrats accused the administration of using the war to demand what they repeatedly described as a blank check. Their central complaint was that the White House was asking for enormous sums without explaining how long the war might last, what victory would look like, or indeed how the fighting would end. Republicans mostly agreed with the request for more funds, although one Republican said that he was somewhat frustrated when he heard these evasive answers from the Secretary of Defense. He said he wanted to hear straight answers about the US strategy.
7: Peter Bowes. The US began its war with Iran because of rising concerns in Washington over Tehran's potential to build nuclear weapons. The issue is a key sticking point to finding a peaceful resolution to the conflict. In recent days, Iran has accused the US military of targeting nuclear facilities once again, specifically a partially constructed nuclear power plant in the south of the country. The Director General of the International Atomic Energy Agency, or the IAEA, Rafael Grossi, was a key figure in the initial negotiations between the two sides. He spoke to my colleague Rob Young, who began by asking him what he knew about the facility that's just been targeted.
18: We are aware of Darkovin for a long time. It is not a nuclear power plant at the moment, at least. So this is why I said a few days ago, when the first news of a possible attack were issued by Iran, we were, I think, very clear to say from the beginning, well, there's no nuclear material here. There is no nuclear reactor per se. There is, of course, an intention to have a nuclear reactor at some point and some initial construction work there.
19: When do you think he'll be able to get inspectors into Iran?
18: I don't know. I think we should be there already. It should be soon. The MOU, if you remember, said that within this time frame of 60 days to have a definitive agreement, that all activities related to the monitoring and verification in Iran would be carried out under the supervision, and I'm quoting, the supervision of the IAEA, as it should, because let's not forget that Iran continues to be a contracting party to the Nuclear Non-Proliferation Treaty, the NPT, and because of this, they have a safeguards agreement with us, according to which all activities in Iran should be declared and inspected by us.
19: The foreign ministry in Tehran has said that they aren't going to change the way they cooperate with you unless you stop making what they call political statements.
18: Well, again, of course, I will not enter into an argument with the foreign minister or the foreign ministry, because sometimes those statements are mostly attributed or from the spokesperson, not from Minister Araghchi himself. I don't know this one you are referring to. But first of all, that is an opinion. They are entitled to have an opinion. Everything I say in my capacity and within my authorities as Director General of the IAEA. So I, you know, they have their opinion, but they also have responsibilities and obligations, and they have to comply with them.
19: You mentioned before the 440 kilograms of highly enriched uranium, which Iran is thought to have. Do you agree with the Americans that it is dust trapped underground?
18: First of all, that is in gas form. It doesn't matter too much. I think it is a way of expressing, I think it was a colorful expression by the president. The material is important. This is highly enriched uranium at very close to weapon level. Grade. So for us as IAEA, it is very, very important to go back and to check it.
7: The head of the UN's nuclear watchdog, Rafael Grossi. One country that Washington has reportedly reached a nuclear agreement with is Saudi Arabia. US media is suggesting that the two countries have, after years of negotiations, struck a deal that would allow the kingdom to manufacture civilian reactors. But some observers fear this could pave the way to a nuclear weapon. Our correspondent Yolande Nell reports.
20: This is something that Saudi Arabia has long demanded, and there are reports in both the New York Times, the Wall Street Journal, saying that President Trump has now given his approval for this landmark deal with Saudi Arabia, and an announcement on that is expected from the Energy Secretary later today. And what they're saying is that basically this would set up an arrangement lasting some 30 years, which would benefit US companies because they would really be responsible for setting up the nuclear infrastructure in Saudi Arabia. They could make tens of billions of dollars out of that, according to one of the reports. But one thing that is really raising concerns is this idea that there's a key provision in the accord which would have US companies also setting up uranium enrichment facility in Saudi Arabia if a joint US and Saudi report found that that was warranted. And that's really what raised concerns. There are not enough safeguards built into this deal. This is something that is expected to go to Congress for review in the US, but it would be difficult for Congress to block it. And of course, coming at a time where it's just so apparent that this region is extremely volatile, there are concerns here that this could set off something like, you know, a nuclear proliferation race.
7: Yolande Nell in Jerusalem. You're listening to The Newsroom from the BBC World Service. Shortly, we'll be looking at one of the big issues of our time. Should you wear shorts to the office? In normal times, Venezuelans might have been keeping a close eye on the US criminal case facing their ousted leader, Nicolas Maduro. He and his wife, Celia Flores, are due to return to a New York court on Wednesday for a hearing about their alleged participation in a drug trafficking operation. They were seized by US special forces from Caracas earlier this year and taken to America. But it's been less than a month since at least 5,000 people died when twin earthquakes struck Venezuela. So, as Will Grant reports, people there have other things to worry about.
0: Everywhere you turn in La Guaira, there's more evidence of the devastation, whether it is social housing on this side of the road, down near a place called Playa Los Cocos, or indeed on the other side of the road where you see businesses and homes, private homes, also completely crushed. The picture, everywhere you turn, remains one of devastation. Of course, now the heavy machinery is moving a lot of the rubble, but there are still family members burrowing into the remnants of those homes, trying to find the bodies of their missing loved ones. And in that context, it's very hard to imagine the idea of the ex-president, Nicolas Maduro, facing drug trafficking charges in a US courtroom. Most people we've spoken to say they simply don't have capacity to think about that now. Yes, many remain extremely angry at not just this government, but previous governments for the state of the nation, and that they believe he should be facing charges. But many others say all they can focus on now is this moment.
21: Right now, we all feel like we don't have a president here. No one at all. Our president is ourselves, our families, and the Venezuela people. Because in truth, it really doesn't feel like we have a leader.
22: Honestly, Maduro has never worried about whether the Venezuelan people are doing well. That has always been a lie. What matters to them is how they're doing, nothing more. Whether things go well or badly for him now is down to God above. Only he will give the answer to that and a solution to all of this, too.
0: As you were hearing from both of those grieving family members, they have no interest in what is happening in New York or what is happening to their ex-president, Nicolas Maduro. All they are concerned about right now is what's happening in here in the rubbling La Guaira in the search for their missing relatives.
7: Will Grant reporting from Venezuela. Now, no prizes, but let's play Identify the Mystery Sound. Not seagulls. Actually, that was chimpanzees just before they eat. And it comes from a new study that's discovered that two ape species, chimpanzees and bonobos, use touch to reassure each other before stressful events like eating, where the species can get into conflict over food. And the behaviour is not limited to apes, but seen in humans as well, in an ancient way of creating trust. Professor Zanna Clay, senior author of the study, spoke to my colleague Katja Adler about the research.
23: It was a study with actually two great ape species, our two closest cousins, chimpanzees and bonobos. And we were interested in both species because they have different types of social structures. And chimpanzees are known as quite aggressive and bonobos are known as peaceful. So we were interested in how these two great ape species managed to mitigate conflict prior to stressful events.
24: So they were studied at feeding time, which is a time of tension. So, and that would be whether they're in a sanctuary or in the wild, possibly even more so, where they don't know for sure they'll get the food.
23: Exactly, yes. So we mimicked essentially a stressful feeding event, which is the arrival of food or the discovery of food. We had a special experiment where we threw like a half pipe full of peanuts in a very controlled way into their enclosure, but we gave them a 5-minute warning that this was coming. And this kind of replicates what happens in the wild. So everybody's doing their own thing and they hear this call and they all rush over. And there's a 5 or 10 minute period where everybody's excited, waiting to eat. And we wanted to understand how they use friendly social contact to kind of manage that social situation and hopefully avoid conflicts before they start happening.
24: So you say hopefully. So my question is, did they? But also in your report, I mean, you say this behaviour dates back millions of years. So what about the human parallels? Because these days, if you hear lots of angry arguments, you don't see that much hand holding or kissing beforehand.
23: Well, actually, yes and no. So in the study, we found lots of evidence that the more friendly contact that took place in the 5 minutes before the feeding took place, we found that they were much less likely to have fights. They showed much greater levels of social co-feeding, which is a marker of tolerance, so they could sit together and share food. And actually, in many stressful situations in humans, you do see lots of friendly contact happening prior to a stressful event where you need to cooperate. So a classic example is on the football pitch. Just before a team starts to play, you'll see a lot of physical behaviour, a lot of hugging, embracing, patting on the back. This is not random. This is a very ancient way of forming and maintaining social bonds.
7: Professor Zanna Clay. It's swelteringly hot in Tokyo this summer, with temperatures tipping over 40 degrees Celsius in the Japanese capital. For office workers, these are challenging conditions, particularly in a country that has a more formal dress code. To help with the problem, at least for men, the government is encouraging male members of staff to ditch the suit and tie and put on shorts instead. But many Japanese people are not happy they're being more bare legs on display. I heard more from our Tokyo correspondent, Kurumi Mori.
1: Tokyo is so hot and we got the humidity. And so it's just the way for the governor to do everything she can to make sure that people are not endangering their lives. Some commentators are saying, you know, it's better because you're relaxing the rules. It's more comfortable to wear shorts in the office. But others are saying it's kind of unfair to women since they're still expected to wear tights, if you could see a little bit of the leg. And so a few of the women are describing this experience as leg hair harassment, a term coined as tsunehara online, referring to the discomfort of being forced to kind of see male colleagues' leg hair at the office.
7: Given that this is prompted because of the extreme weather, why different rules for men and women?
1: I mean, I think it just speaks to the traditional conservative nature of Japanese culture. And men always were wearing suit and ties to the office. We call them sarariman or salary men. It's kind of a uniform that everybody knows. You know, they're wearing jackets in the heat of the summer and long pants and then the leather shoes. And so I think that the focus was on trying to get them to dress down a bit. And this is not new per se. The shorts are new. This is the first time this year. But Governor Koike introduced a similar initiative back in 2005 when she was environment minister. And so it's been a long time coming. It's kind of become a summer tradition. But there haven't been kind of similar dress down policies for women. And so I think that's why some of these women are speaking out.
7: Why this obsession with leg hair?
1: I think it's more of a social etiquette thing. A lot of women maybe think that men should have less leg hair for maybe cosmetic reasons. Maybe it looks better, but it's prompted them to seek laser hair removal, according to some of these clinics, as to not offend those around them. So I think it's just a way to kind of fit into society and not really stick out and do everything you can to not bother those around you.
7: Leg hair. Our Tokyo correspondent, Kurumi Mori. The main news this hour, the sacked Ukrainian military chief of staff has been defending his record as he leaves office. General Oleksandr Sersky said his forces were again on the offensive, having liberated 700 square kilometres of territory from Russian occupation. Thanks for listening.
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5: Up on Business Daily, we meet the entrepreneur who turned a house move into a global mission to tackle waste. Tessa Clark is the co-founder of Olio, the food sharing app helping millions of people give away food and household items rather than throwing them away. She tells us why reducing food waste could be one of the most important climate actions we can take. That's all after the latest world news.
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10: The Ukrainian chief of staff sacked by President Zelensky has been defending his record as he leaves office. General Oleksandr Sirsky said his forces had liberated 700 square kilometres of territory from Russian occupation so far this year and that the army remained on the offensive. Ukraine has carried out fresh strikes against logistics hubs belonging to Russia's biggest online retailer, Wildberries. President Volodymyr Zelensky said they had been involved in providing the Russian army with drone components. The head of the UN's nuclear watchdog, the IAEA, has told the BBC he doesn't know when his inspectors will be able to return to Iran to resume their vital work. Rafael Grossi urged the Iranian authorities to swiftly facilitate access. The United Nations has called for an end to what it describes as a reign of terror by the Rwanda-backed M23 rebels in Eastern Democratic Republic of Congo. UN experts say locals have accused the armed group of sexual violence and the killing of civilians. A court hearing is set to take place in Nigeria at the site of the country's largest ever methamphetamine seizure. 10 suspects are accused of running a multi-million dollar operation. US media reports say the Trump administration has reached a broad nuclear agreement with Saudi Arabia, with an announcement expected soon. The deal could lead to the Saudis enriching their own fuel for nuclear reactors. The Austrian house where Adolf Hitler was born will be officially inaugurated as a police station later today. Outside the building, a stone reads, "Fascism, never again." Researchers studying chimpanzees and bonobos in African sanctuaries have found they use touch to build trust before the most competitive moment of their day, feeding time. Scientists believe the physical contact helps promote social harmony during feeding. BBC News.
5: Welcome to Founders from Business Daily on the BBC World Service. I'm Leanna Byrne. Today, we're meeting Tessa Clark, the entrepreneur behind Olio, the app helping millions of people share food and household items instead of throwing them away. What started with 6 sweet potatoes, a cabbage and a few pots of yogurt has grown into a global movement tackling waste and overconsumption. Tessa Clark, welcome to Founders. It's a pleasure.
6: Thank you very much for having me.
5: Tessa, you are one of those founders whose idea sounds incredibly simple once you've heard it. A decade ago, after struggling to find someone to take perfectly good food that would otherwise have gone in the bin, you asked a simple question: why isn't there an app for that? And that question became Olio. That's a platform that has helped millions of people share food and household items that might otherwise have been wasted. And since then, the United Nations has recognised Olio as a scalable solution to climate change, and you've won the Veuve Clicquot Bold Woman Award. But let's go back to the very start. You grew up on a dairy farm in North Yorkshire. So what did that teach you about food that most people don't understand?
6: The first thing it taught me was just how much hard work goes into producing the food that we all eat every day. And it was really brought home to me. It was the summer, I think I might have been maybe 10 or 11, and my parents had decided to experiment with organic farming, and they'd taken a 9-acre field, and we were having to, myself and my two brothers, weed that whole field by ourselves. And that was when we just developed a really, really keen appreciation for the value of food. So in my family, food waste has always been pretty criminal.
5: Was there any entrepreneurs in your family? Was there anybody who taught you about money?
6: Up until very recently, I have thought that no, I didn't have any entrepreneurs in my family, and I didn't have any sort of business role models. But now I reflect back on sort of what.
5: Was there any entrepreneurs in your family? Was there anybody who taught you about money?
6: Up until very recently, I have thought that no, I didn't have any entrepreneurs in my family, and I didn't have any sort of business role models. But now I reflect back on sort of what I've done through building Olio, I realise that actually farming is the ultimate entrepreneurial career. And you've got to balance the finance side of things, the animals, the business. And I do now think retrospectively that that was a really great entrepreneurial grounding. I just didn't realise it at the time.
5: I'd like to go back to what you studied and what you went into in university and those first corporate jobs, because I think sometimes people find that quite interesting, what you did before you got into entrepreneurship.
6: I studied social and political sciences at Cambridge University, which was a slightly random subject. I did English, history and economics at A level, and I enjoyed all of them, but I didn't love any of them enough to spend the next 3 years of my life really buckling down and focusing on it. And a fantastic teacher said, well, there's this course at Cambridge, it's called Social and Political Sciences, and it essentially had lots of ologies in it. So it was anthropology and sociology and psychology and philosophy. And I didn't know what most of those things were, but something intuitively about it really appealed to me.
9: And so you went from studying that to then going into a job in the city. Was that a strange leap, or did you get a graduate program? How did that work?
6: So I was very fortunate to get a job offer to work for Boston Consulting Group. Which is one of the big strategy consulting firms. And that really appealed to me because actually I was one of those children who never knew what I wanted to do when I grew up. And strategy consulting felt to me like a great first job for someone who didn't know what they wanted to do, because I would get to experience lots of different industries. I didn't just want to consult and just be focused on the strategy side of things. And so after 3 years in consulting, I took the leap and I moved into industry, starting off, first of all, working for a company that was called EMAP, which at the time was a

0: 100 media company with hundreds of magazines, radio stations, and also digital products and events.
1: And you went back to study at some point as well, didn't you?
0: So when I was in my late 20s, I went to Stanford University in California to study for my MBA. And I did that because when I was working at EMAP, the company had gone from being a stock market darling to being in the doldrums. And I can remember a sort of a revolving door of professional advisors coming in, talking to the CEO. And I was working very closely alongside the CEO at that time. And I can remember just thinking, I don't ever want to be in a position where I don't have just a good, solid grounding of all of the core aspects of business, because otherwise you're potentially quite vulnerable to all of these advisors coming in and not necessarily giving you the right advice for your business.
1: Well, tell me about Olio. Where did you get the idea from and where were you at the time?
0: So at the time, I was living and working in Switzerland, and I was still working in the corporate world. Whilst I had a CV that looked great and the headhunters liked it, I wasn't inspired by myself. And I would think, if I were to die tomorrow, would I be proud? And the answer to that at that point in time was no. So I knew I wanted to do something entrepreneurial. I knew I wanted to have a positive impact on the world. But I then, unfortunately, wasted a couple of years waiting for an idea. But what ended up happening was something far more important instead, which was that I encountered a problem which was too big to ignore, and I couldn't see anyone else trying to solve it. And that's what kind of sucked me into the entrepreneurial journey. And that problem took place just over a decade ago. I was moving back to the UK, and on moving day, the removal men told me I had to throw away all of our uneaten food. And the inner farmer's daughter in me was, no way, I'm not prepared to put perfectly good food in the bin when I know there is someone probably within 100 meters of me who would like it. So instead, much to their frustration, I packed up my newborn baby and my toddler, and I set out in the depths of winter, clutching this food, hoping to find someone to give it to. And the lady who was always normally in this one spot outside our local supermarket, for some reason, wasn't there that day. Yeah. And I cried, if the truth be known. Aww. I shed a few tears of utter frustration. I've gone to all this effort on a very stressful day. Anyone who's got kids knows that just getting a toddler and a newborn out of the house takes about 45 minutes.
1: And on a moving day, that's one of the most stressful things you can do in your life.
0: Yeah. So I was just like, no, this is not good news. I thought about knocking on my neighbor's doors, but I just thought, one, I haven't got time for that. And two, it would just be mortifyingly embarrassing. Like, I don't know my neighbors. And so when the removal men were in another room, I essentially resorted to cross-border vegetable smuggling. And I hid those vegetables in the bottom of my packing boxes. And I can remember thinking, I knew there's an app for absolutely everything. And I couldn't believe there wasn't a simple app where I could just advertise my food and whoever was living nearby who wanted it could request it and pop around and pick it up.
1: You're listening to Founders from the BBC World Service. I'm Leanna Byrne, and today I'm speaking to Tessa Clark, co-founder and CEO of Olio. It was at a time as well when there was a lot of apps coming on stream, like Uber, mm-hmm. things that were kind of more circular economy, so to speak.
0: Yeah, the sharing economy was definitely something that was sort of having its heyday then. There was Uber and Airbnb as well, in particular. So that concept of how we can use the resources that we've already got was definitely pretty top of mind.
1: And like those businesses, this idea for Olio is so simple. However, how do you go about putting that into motion then?
0: One of my biggest learnings of having been on the entrepreneurial journey is that from the outside in, it's very easy to assume that everything's a really smooth journey, sort of up and to the right, and you take these big leaps and take these big bets and then massive success follows. In our experience, it's been the exact opposite. The very first thing that Sasha and I did was to research the problem of food waste to find out if it was any bigger than my personal experience. And what we discovered absolutely blew our brains. We couldn't believe this wasn't on the front page of every newspaper, because we learned that globally, a third of all the food we produce each year gets thrown away, which is worth over $1 trillion. And then the environmental impacts of food waste are absolutely devastating. So if it were to be a country, food waste would be the third largest source of greenhouse gas emissions after the USA and China. The market research galvanized us to take the next step. And what we did was we created a WhatsApp group, and we invited a bunch of people. They all lived near one another. And for 2 weeks, we said, if anyone's got any spare food, there might be someone living locally who would like it. Someone posted our first listing, which was half a net of shallots. Within 23 minutes, they had been requested.
1: There you go. So you saw the problem. You found that there's demand. So the next problem is you go out and you look for money. You look for investment. How tough is that?
0: Extremely tough. As I'm sure you can imagine, we were a female co-founded, tech for good, pre-revenue business. We didn't exactly have investors lining up out the door to

0: Why did you feel like you had to say that?
1: Because I've spoken to a number of female founders who have tried to fundraise whilst pregnant, and they have experienced enormous discrimination, and other female founders who have been asked, what are your plans around family? So we just wanted to take that off the table, given that we had both had our children. Engagement rings, you know, you would remove as well. You don't want any form of judgment either way on what your family sort of background might be. And you need to think very carefully about the clothes you wear and how you show up, because you do not want to reinforce those conscious and unconscious biases which say that you're not serious, you're not ambitious, you're not commercial.
0: It's so depressing. It is depressing,
1: but I think it is empowering, because once you understand that the odds are stacked against you, you can come up with a game plan to counter that. And nowadays, we are seeing more and more and more female founders, diverse founders, build their businesses, get to scale, exit, and they are now starting to invest. And that is how we're going to see change actually take place.
0: Obviously, you started as a startup, but then a lot of founders find it quite difficult going from the startup stage to the scale-up stage. What challenges did you face? Was there any challenge that stood out in your mind as being one of the most difficult for you?
1: Yes. So we raised a large round of financing in 2021. That's when the markets were very hot, and lots of startups did the same. And we used that money to finally bring in a C-suite of leaders, people who had worked and scaled up at Uber and Airbnb and Deliveroo and places such as that. And that was a really kind of mixed experience. So the stuff that was great about it was they really helped level up the organization, brought in new systems and processes. The challenge with that, though, was that our cost base went through the roof, and unfortunately, our revenues did not grow as quickly. So we had to go through a very, very difficult process of restructuring the company. So the organization was over 100 people at its height. Today, we're down at 40 people. But I have to say that 40 people who are just mission obsessed, super high performers, plus coupled with the superpower that is AI, means that we are able to deliver far more now than we've ever been able to. And actually, we now refer to ourselves as a startup again, because I think that when we went into the scale-up phase, we lost a lot of what is so powerful about being a startup, which is an ability to move quickly, to test and to learn.
0: Mm. So what did you learn from that? Is it that you like to keep things small, that don't scale up too quick, too fast?
1: I think if we were to do it again today, we would probably look more at a model where we think, how can we supplement our existing team? Perhaps we get them some coaching, some mentoring. Perhaps we do a consultancy project for a couple of months to help the organization get through that step change. Because actually, I've learned that getting the right sort of cultural fit is a far harder thing to do than actually to upskill existing people who are mission obsessed, who get your culture, who are bright, have got a growth mindset.
0: How does Olio make money then?
1: We make money through charging businesses for the service we provide. So at the moment, businesses are having to pay waste contractors, and that food is then taken off to waste streams. Instead, they now pay us, and we make sure that that food is taken away every single day and redistributed to lots of local families in the community. And we then share back with those businesses their impact data. And now we work with most of the major grocery retailers here in the UK and are starting to expand that model internationally as well.
0: If somebody got sick from the food that they were eating, do you take that liability as a business?
1: Mm-hmm. Yes, we do take that liability. And before we even launched this program, we retain the services of one of the UK's leading food safety lawyers. And we've got a very, very detailed food safety management system, which is signed off by our primary authority in the FSA. We've had over 150 million meals worth of food redistributed via the platform, and we've had no serious instances of food poisoning or anything like that.
0: So what are other metrics of success that you rely on a lot more now?
1: So for us, we think about success really in two main dimensions. One is impact. And so we've got our environmental impact and our social impact, which we measure very carefully. And then there's the commercial success, because Olio is a profit with purpose business. And we need a sustainable business

0: model. So we're very close to getting to profitability, which will be a major milestone for us, because for too long, we've been very frustrated on the journey. People hear what Olio is doing, and they immediately default to assuming that we're a charity. And I find that quite frustrating because people assume that only charities can do good in the world. But sadly, not many charities scale rapidly at the pace that is required that Olio needs to do to solve the problem we're trying to solve. And businesses are renowned for operating at scale, but often they have horrific impacts on the environment and the community.
1: When you set up back in 2015, I feel like there was so much conversation around corporate social responsibility. In the last 10 plus years, things have changed so much. Do you feel that way as well, that there are less companies like yours starting up these days?
0: No. So I think there's a different, it depends what level you look at the narrative. So if you look at the global narrative right now, honestly, it's quite miserable and depressing. Sort of irrespective of what's happening to climate and biodiversity and pollution, the main message seems to be drill, baby, drill, and just deliver as much returns for shareholders as is humanly possible, even if it's taking humanity and civilization over the precipice. But actually, at the grassroots, I have never seen more entrepreneurship, more innovation, and more action actually happening. So it feels like we're moving from talk to action. And I think a lot of that is driven by people who are voting with their feet, people who are saying, I no longer want to work for an organization that is causing this problem. I want to work for an organization that is solving this problem.
1: So if we were sitting here in 20 years' time, Tessa, we were having a very similar conversation, what would you want your contribution to food waste to be?
0: So I would definitely love us to be living in a world in which food waste is pretty much considered taboo, criminal, and we recognize that food is inherently valuable for the nutritional value, the social value, the environmental value. Taking it up a level in 20 years' time, I would love people to believe that small actions can deliver transformational change, that individual action does count.
1: Tessa Clark, thank you so much for joining us on Meet the Founders. It's been an absolute pleasure.
0: My pleasure.
1: That's Tessa Clark, co-founder and CEO of Olio. She was speaking to me, Leanna Byrne, for this edition of Business Daily. The programme was produced by Barbara George. If you'd like to get in touch with the team, just email us. Our email address is businessdaily@bbc.co.uk.

0: Hello, you're listening to Witness History on the BBC World Service with me, Jen Dale. I'm taking you back to the 1990s and the unveiling of Phase 1 of a sculpture of a Native American warrior, which, when completed, will be the largest mountain carving in the world. This programme contains outdated language.
1: On a rugged cliff of granite in South Dakota, stonemasons risk life and limb to create something unique.
2: Here, crews are carving the history of the Oglala Lakota and their fearless warrior, Crazy Horse.
3: It's only recently that Crazy Horse's huge 90-foot face is complete.
4: I just felt it was a beautiful day. We got something done.
0: Monique Żulkowski's family are behind this monumental effort in stone. We're in the Black Hills of South Dakota in the western United States, and it all started with Monique's father, Korczak Żulkowski. A Polish-born sculptor with a moustache, then later a bushy beard, he was often seen wearing a Stetson. He worked on the Mount Rushmore Memorial in 1939, helping carve the faces of four US presidents into rock. Then one day, Korczak received a letter from a Lakota chief, as he told 60 Minutes on CBS in 1977.
5: Henry Standing Bear asked me, would I come out here and carve out of a mountain a portrait of that great chief who had been killed many years ago?
0: Now here's a quick rundown on why Crazy Horse is so important. He fought against the US government over ownership of the Black Hills and helped defeat the US Army in 1876 at the Battle of the Little Bighorn, also known as Custer's Last Stand.
5: He said, my fellow chiefs and I would like the white man to know the red man had great heroes too. What an honor.
4: He believed in the story of the Native Americans and all the Native Americans of North America. And he believed in the purpose of Crazy Horse.
0: Monique's father believed in it so much that he began work on it in 1948 and dedicated the rest of his life to the carving. The Black Hills are covered in forests of green ponderosa pine. The air smells sweet like vanilla or butterscotch. You can hear the clip-clop of the hooves of white mountain goats as they pick their way across the rocky ground. And towering above is grey and beige-coloured granite, Thunderhead Mountain. It's here the work started to carve a likeness of Crazy Horse, his long hair flowing behind him, riding a horse, pointing towards his people's sacred lands. It's reported that when finished, it'll be nearly 10 times the size of Mount Rushmore. Monique was one of 10 children and knew from an early age the mountain took priority. Korczak said so himself in that 60 Minutes documentary.
5: Before my lovely wife and I got married, I took her by the hand. I said, you see that mountain? She said, yes. I said, never forget. It comes first. You come second. Now, the children know that. They know they come third. That's a common understanding in our house.
4: Just coming third, that didn't even matter to us because Dad and Mother both loved us.
6: And in your early years, it must have been so strange. Did you think that every family carved mountains? Like, this is quite a normal, regular thing to do?
4: I really did think that.
0: All the children get involved with the mountain carving in one way or another. Monique begins when she's 16, getting up around dawn to do chores and help milk cattle before going to the mountain around 7 in the morning. She takes an active hand in the drilling.
4: I ran a jackhammer and learned how to work with the explosives. I had older brothers and Dad would always make sure they helped me because the jackhammer probably weighed almost as much as me. You fill the hole with dynamite and put stemming on the top and then you blast it.
0: Monique's father had painted the outline on the rocks with 176 gallons of paint and done a scale model to help with measurements.
4: Dad had a wonderful sense of proportion, so he could look at something and know where things need to be.
0: After working on the mountain for 36 years, Korczak Żulkowski died in 1982. He left Monique and her siblings a letter to read after his death that reinforced Monique's desire to dedicate her life to the project too.
4: But once you take up the burden, do not lay it down. You will find in the darkest hours a feeling of great strength
7: of great satisfaction, of great joy and happiness, in even carrying out the mundane task for something far greater than yourselves.
0: But despite decades of work, there still weren't any discernible features to see. In 1988, Monique's mum decided the team should shift their efforts.
4: Well, Mother's a very wise woman, and it was going to be easier to carve Crazy Horse's face than the horse's head. Crazy Horse's face is 87.5 feet tall, and the horse's head is 219 feet. She thought about it for 3 years when she changed the focus.
0: By July 1994, the eyes and nose have taken shape, but it's painstaking work. The eyes alone are 4 foot by 8 foot, and each eye sees the removal of nearly 7 tons of granite. Monique is involved in taking measurements from the scale model and making sure they're transferred accurately to the mountain. She often finds herself on scaffolding hundreds of feet high in the air.
4: Just looking down over at Crazy Horse's forehead when it was coming out, that was really cool because when you measure everything in a small scale and then you go up and see it come out in a big scale, that's very, very nice.
0: The long days and hard work pay off. On June the 3rd, 1998, the 9-story-high face is finally complete and ready to be unveiled. It's covered in 10,000 square feet of nylon material. The top two-thirds are blue and the lower third yellow, with a large white sun emblazoned on it. But it's far from a typical sunny summer's day.
4: That was a funny day because it was very cold and snowy and freezing out. So we had a drape over Crazy Horse's face, and we had to physically go up there and cut the rope so the covering would drop off the face.
0: Several hundred people attend the reveal and special dedication ceremony. Monique recalls several members of the Lakota being at her family home that day.
4: They were pleased. They were proud.
0: However, the carving of Crazy Horse is not without controversy, as reported on Voice of America in 2003.
8: The problem, according to Crazy Horse descendant Elaine Quiver, is that Henry Standing Bear had no right to petition Korczak Chulkowski to create the mountain carving in the first place.
9: We didn't give permission for someone to carve the sacred Black Hills. It's a desecration of our Indian culture.
0: But a member of the Lakota tribe told CBS Morning in 2016 she's happy about the project.
10: I'm really fortunate that the monument here gives us natives an opportunity to educate the general public about our culture and about proper respect when they come into our land.
4: We can't make everybody happy. And we know that what we're doing, our hearts are in it. And it's not for money. It's for the project and the telling of the story of the Native people. So if some people don't care for it, we can't fix that. But we know what we're doing is correct.
0: In the decades since the face of Crazy Horse was completed, work has concentrated on the outstretched arm, hand, and horse's mane.
4: Pride, I don't have a lot of that because you need to be humble. And just know what you're doing matters.
0: Monique Żulkowski is the Crazy Horse Memorial's artistic and historical advisor. She was speaking to me, Jen Dale, for Witness History.
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12: For your overnight, there's a chance of lingering showers, and then Wednesday, there's a slight chance of showers in the morning, and then another shot at some thunderstorms after 2 p.m. Otherwise, it'll be mostly sunny with a high near 83. Wednesday night, it'll be partly cloudy and cool with lows in the mid-60s.
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14: Thank you. Good morning. Senators demanded that Defense Secretary Pete Hegseth give them straight answers about the administration's plans in Iran. He's asking them for billions more to fight the war. It's Morning Edition from NPR News. Ukraine's president fired the defense minister behind a successful drone strategy and who had clashed with the country's top general. I'm Michelle Martin.
15: And I'm Leila Fadel. Now that general is fired too. What does that mean for the fight against Russia? Also, the usual advice for an unpopular president is not to campaign in tight congressional races. Trump isn't taking it. And a Lebanese poet returns to her village turned into rubble by Israel. It's Wednesday, July 22nd. On this day in 1862, President Abraham Lincoln shared the Emancipation Proclamation with his cabinet. The news is next.
16: Live from NPR News in Washington, I'm Dave Mattingly. President Trump is threatening to expand the war with Iran and attack an underground site located next to an Iranian nuclear facility. That site is known as Pickaxe Mountain. Speaking to reporters at the White House yesterday, Trump said U.S. forces would be hitting the area, in his words, pretty soon and very heavily. Trump added there's nothing Iran can do about it. The president made the remarks as the U.S. military carried out an 11th consecutive night of attacks against Iranian targets to try to stop Iran from striking commercial shipping in the Strait of Hormuz. U.S. Central Command says the latest strikes included ones on Iranian aircraft hangars and drone storage sites. Ukraine's president, Volodymyr Zelensky, has fired the country's top military commander. It's the second major shakeup in Kyiv's military leadership in the last week. NPR's Greg Myrie says Zelensky made this latest move following days of protests calling for the general's ouster.
17: In a late-night social media post, President Zelensky dismissed the head of the armed forces, General Oleksandr Syrsky. The general, age 60, was credited with winning several key battles in recent years. But he's also a Soviet-trained officer who favored rigid battlefield tactics. He clashed with the popular defense minister, 35-year-old Mikhailo Fedorov, a leading advocate of innovative drone warfare. Zelensky fired Fedorov last week. That ignited the protests in support of Fedorov and against the general. These moves create uncertainty at a moment when Ukraine has regained momentum in the war. Zelensky has named a new general to lead the military, but still has an acting defense minister for now. Greg Myrie, NPR News, Kyiv.
16: Candidates backed by President Trump are celebrating wins in yesterday's Republican primaries in Arizona. They include races for a congressional seat and the governor's mansion, as NPR's Sage Miller reports.
18: Armed with Trump's endorsement, former NFL kicker Jay Feely is the Republican nominee in Arizona's first congressional district. He beat a candidate to his right. His Democratic opponent has not been decided yet. This seat is critical for Democrats to win if the party wants to take control of the House in November. Conservative Congressman Andy Biggs, Trump's pick for Arizona governor, also won the Republican nomination. Biggs refused to certify the 2020 election results over Trump's unverified claims that the election was stolen. If elected, Biggs would have power over the election process in the swing state. Biggs will challenge Democratic Governor Katie Hobbs for the office. Hobbs is considered one of the most vulnerable Democratic incumbents this midterm. Sage Miller, NPR News.
16: Flood watches are in effect in nearly a dozen states in the western U.S. as well as the Mid-Atlantic. This is NPR News. Tropical Storm Bertha continues to move slowly westward in the Gulf of Mexico. Tropical storm warnings remain in effect from the western Florida panhandle across coastal Alabama and Mississippi into Louisiana. The National Hurricane Center in Florida says Bertha will likely weaken in the coming days after it brings strong winds and heavy rains to coastal communities along the Gulf. Bertha's top sustained winds remain at 50 miles per hour. A bridge linking the U.S. and Canada is set to open next week. Officials in Ottawa say there will be no joint ceremony when it does. As Dan Karpinchuk reports, Canada's government cites ongoing trade tensions between the two countries.
19: Rather than opening with pomp and a ribbon-cutting ceremony, the long-delayed Gordie Howe Bridge between Windsor and Detroit will just open. A statement from Ottawa said in light of the trade action threatened by the U.S. earlier this week, it would be inappropriate to proceed with a celebratory event between the two countries. The statement comes a day after President Trump announced an additional 50% tariff on a range of Canadian goods to take effect in less than 30 days. Canada says it remains committed to opening the bridge, and the milestone will be celebrated among Canadians on Friday. A spokesperson in Ottawa says the decision not to proceed in a joint celebration has not impacted the revenue-sharing deal for the bridge. For NPR News, I'm Dan Karpinchuk in Toronto.
16: Wall Street is coming off a day of gains. The Dow added 385 points yesterday. The Nasdaq gained 329, or more than 1%. Later today, Tesla and Alphabet report their latest quarterly earnings. I'm Dave Mattingly in Washington.
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12: For your Wednesday morning, there's a chance of rain to start the day and a slight chance in the afternoon for showers. Otherwise, temperatures will be in the 80s and mostly sunny. In the evening, things will cool down with a low in the mid-60s, but it'll be clear. The rain will be firmly behind us by Friday. It's going to be sunny with a high near 80. And Thursday night, things will continue to cool off with temperatures in the mid-60s. Friday, it's going to be clear and sunny.
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23: It's Morning Edition from NPR News. I'm Leila Fadel.
24: And I'm Michelle Martin. Good morning. President Trump will travel to Dover Air Force Base today to attend the dignified transfer of the remains of U.S. service members killed by Iranian strikes.
25: I'll be going to Dover for something that I feel is it's a great honor for me to do it.
23: Honoring those killed in action is one of the most solemn responsibilities for a president. But for Trump, the rising number of casualties has added significance. It highlights the mounting questions about the Iran war.
24: NPR White House correspondent Franco Ordonez is with us now to tell us more about this. Good morning, Franco.
26: Good morning, Michelle.
24: You know, the American public has always been ambivalent about this war, but the criticism has generally been framed in economic terms. I'm wondering if the losses of these troops might change that.
26: Yeah, I mean, if the casualties continue to rise, it could change a lot. It could change. I mean, the public does not like seeing U.S. citizens killed in a war, especially a war that they don't necessarily understand or maybe don't think is necessary right now. I was talking with Justin Logan, who directs foreign policy studies at the Cato Institute, and he told me that the challenge of, you know, reduced munitions, for example, is kind of this abstract idea to most Americans. But what's not abstract at all is Americans coming back in, you know, flag-draped coffins.
27: I think the president knows he's playing with fire here. The public doesn't like this conflict, but they're not that exercised about it as yet. He knows that the one way to get them exercised about it is to have large amounts of Americans coming home in flag-draped coffins.
26: Now, Logan noted that the death of one of those service members, a young woman from Texas who's 19, seems to be striking a chord with many people in the sense that there are young people also dying in this war where the goals are not so necessarily clear. And he said that more Americans who die, the more questions are going to be asked about what the aims of the war, in fact, are.
24: Reporters asked Trump about his long-term plan in Iran yesterday, noting that Iran doesn't seem to be showing any indication that it wants to stop fighting. How did he respond?
26: I mean, Michelle, he got a little testy, arguing with the reporters that they don't actually know what's really happening, and again, insisting that Iran is anxious to stop the fighting.
25: Why do you know something that I don't know?
1: Well, they continue to attack our allies and
25: kill
1: Americans.
25: You don't know what the dialogue is behind the scenes, that they want to meet desperately to try and end it because they're getting decimated.
26: And yet, Trump also said that Iran is not ready to meet in a, quote, meaningful way. And therefore, he said he has no interest in doing so. Now, Michelle, I mean, I think it just speaks to a very bleak assessment of where the negotiations stand right now, even after 10 days of continuous strikes.
24: This war has already stretched months longer than Trump predicted and told Americans that it would. Are there other ways it's becoming a political problem for the White House?
26: Well, I think there's just real uncertainty of when this is actually going to end. You know, the defense secretary was also on Capitol Hill as well yesterday, asking for billions more to cover the costs of the war. All that is likely to have political impacts, especially as the midterms approach. Now, Trump ran for office criticizing past wars in the Middle East and how the U.S., and now the U.S., is at war in the Middle East. Trump wants to sell Americans on this narrative that things are going great in the U.S., that the stock market is hitting record highs, that inflation is dropping. But having Americans serving overseas killed by Iranian strikes runs counter to that.
24: That is White House correspondent Franco Ordonez. Franco, thank you.
26: Thank you, Michelle.
24: As Franco mentioned, Defense Secretary Pete Hegseth met with senators yesterday in a hearing that turned contentious at times. He was asking for billions in additional funding for the Pentagon.
23: And he has a new price tag for the war with Iran, $37.5 billion. And meanwhile, the U.S. attacks on Iran and counterattacks from Iran have intensified, and that has frustrated some lawmakers who are now being asked to approve funds for a war that Congress never voted to authorize.
24: Joining us now to talk about this is NPR congressional correspondent Claudia Casales. Claudia, good morning to you.
2: Good morning, Michelle.
24: So Hegseth sat for several hours with lawmakers yesterday. Just bring us up to date on what he was asking for.
2: Well, it's part of a Trump administration request for $67 billion in emergency funding as the war picks up speed again. That would replenish equipment and munitions that have been used and get projects and equipment deliveries moving faster. Hegseth said without additional funding, the department could see shortfalls in service member pay. And he warned there could also be an effect on troop readiness.
3: Training right now and training in the future that would have to be curtailed if we do not get our budget needs met and met urgently.
2: And this comes on top of a record defense budget request of $1.5 trillion that the Trump administration proposed earlier this year. Hegseth said this funding was long overdue.
24: And what did the lawmakers have to say about that? What was their response?
2: Well, senators from both sides of the aisle said there's still a long list of unanswered questions. They asked Hegseth about Iran's nuclear program, about its missile capabilities, and about the future of the Strait of Hormuz. So in essence, reflecting the level of uncertainty and skepticism among some members worried about the direction of the war. At times, there was some real frustration on display, even from Republicans. One moment came after Louisiana GOP Senator John Kennedy asked Hegseth if Iran still has access to nuclear capabilities.
3: This is a regime hell-bent on nuclear ambitions, and
5: guys,
3: President Trump
5: is willing to go
3: after.
5: We need straight answers.
24: And what about the Democrats? What did we hear from them?
2: Well, Hegseth really faced an intense grilling from Democrats. One of the most heated exchanges came at the end of the hearing with Michigan Senator Gary Peters.
6: But if there's a lack of a winning strategy, they're in harm's way. Their leaders have failed them. And that's what's happening. We have political leadership. You don't have a strategy. You don't have a long-term plan to actually win this war. Win the war. The men and women are going to be able to do it, but they need to have leadership.
2: And that really captured the fury that Democrats have with this ongoing war. They say it's exacted immense losses for the country. That includes the 18 service members killed since the start of the war and the nearly 500 injured.
24: And what is the political reality of all this for President Trump and his party?
2: Right. As the war drags on and closer to the elections, it's creating bigger headaches for Republicans, and Democrats are capitalizing on that. Take the top ranking Democrat on the Senate Appropriations Committee, Patty Murray. One key argument she made is that gasoline prices have started to climb higher after the latest uptick in fighting. That's sure to be a message that we're going to be hearing from Democrats as they hammer it on the campaign trail and try to win back control of Congress.
24: That is NPR's Claudia Grisales. Claudia, thank you.
2: Thank you so much.
24: Arizona Republicans picked staunch allies of President Trump in their primary races on Tuesday.
23: The candidates for governor and secretary of state both denied the 2020 election results.
24: Ben Giles is here to tell us more. He's political editor at member station KJZZ in Phoenix. Good morning, Ben.
0: Good morning.
24: So what do we know so far?
0: Well, so far, we know that far-right candidates are sweeping statewide primaries. For example, Congressman Andy Biggs is now the GOP nominee for governor here, and state lawmaker Alexander Colladan won the GOP race for Secretary of State. They both cruised to victory in the primary, largely thanks to endorsements for Biggs from President Trump and for Colladan with the backing of Turning Point, the political machine founded here in Arizona by the late Charlie Kirk. But the thing is, Trump's endorsement and Turning Point's backing isn't as meaningful in the general election when these MAGA candidates have to appeal to a broader portion of the electorate, particularly Arizona's influential block of independent voters. So this outcome has some Republicans in Arizona worried that Democrats could again win key races in this swing state.
24: Which is interesting, because this is a state that Trump won handily just 2 years ago. So say more about what it is about these GOP candidates that have some Republicans so concerned.
0: I think the key thing is they're not President Trump. What we saw in Arizona, both in 2022, the last midterm, and 2024, is that Trump himself is something of an outlier in Arizona. For example, when Trump won the popular vote for president here 2 years ago, Democrat Ruben Gallego also easily won the U.S. Senate race, outperforming the Republican in that race. And in the last midterm election, Democrats, like our current governor, Katie Hobbs, attacked a slate of Trump-backed candidates as too extreme and too beholden to the president to represent Arizonans. Democrats are going to paint Republicans like Biggs and like Colladan, the GOP nominee for Secretary of State, as so pro-Trump that they won't act in the best interest of Arizona voters, whether that's harping on Republicans for inflation that the president and his allies have failed to tame, or pointing out that, like Trump, both of these candidates are election deniers who've spread unfounded rhetoric about elections in swing states like Arizona.
24: So Republican voters are picking these Trump-backed candidates who could very well lose statewide races in Arizona. It's interesting. Were there no alternatives?
0: There were in primaries for both the governor's office and secretary of state. There were GOP candidates considered, I don't want to say more moderate, but more traditionally conservative in a state like Arizona. But neither primary was that close. The Associated Press, they called both races about an hour after polls closed when the first batch of results were dropped here on election night. And that's a reflection of the enormous influence, not just of Trump, but of Turning Point, which backed both Biggs and Colladan. That organization now has a lot of influence in Arizona, at least among GOP voters in the primary. Primary voters here seem to be signaling that they prefer these far-right candidates to best represent their interests, despite the fact that those far-right candidates keep losing when Democrats and independents also have a say in November. So this November will be yet another test of not just Trump, but Turning Point's ability to get their preferred candidates across the finish line. And so far, Michelle, that's not something they've been able to accomplish in key statewide races.
24: That's Ben Giles of KJZZ in Phoenix. Ben, thank you.
0: Thank you.

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3: Okay. It is 5:20 and you're listening to Morning Edition on WNYC in New York. Good Wednesday morning. I'm Michael Hill. Thank you for starting your day, or maybe you're ending your day with WNYC. Here's what's coming up on the Brian Lehrer Show. This is at 10 this morning. How forest management and climate change affect Canadian wildfires and the smoke we all smell. The Brian Lehrer Show this morning at 10 on WNYC in New York. We have multiple subway delays at this hour, plus alternate side parking, and the meters are in effect. We're at 74 degrees right now, cloudy. It's humid out there. We have a slim chance of some afternoon showers, partly sunny, mid-80s today, wind gust at 20 miles an hour. And then tonight, mid-60s overnight, sunny tomorrow, and 80 degrees. Then Friday, Saturday, Sunday, ooh, I like this, sunshine, low 80s, mid-60s at night. There you go. That's how you summer. It's 5:21.

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2: 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I'm Michelle Martin.
3: And I'm Leila Fadel. A Senate committee is preparing to vote tomorrow on President Trump's pick to lead the Centers for Disease Control and Prevention. She will be taking over an agency that less than half of the country trusts to provide reliable vaccine information. NPR's Ping Huang reports.
4: Trump's nominee, Dr. Erica Schwartz, said last week that if she was confirmed as the next leader of the CDC,
5: my first priority will be restoring trust in public health institutions through radical transparency and unwavering scientific integrity.
4: One way to do so, she said, is to change the tone and, quote, lead with humility.
5: I want to be the CDC director for all Americans. I don't want to be a paternalistic CDC director.
4: For many in public health, Schwartz's testimony raised concerns over whether she would stand up against political interference. But she's tapped into an active debate on how to communicate about public health after the challenges of the COVID pandemic. Nandi Marshall, president of the American Public Health Association, says the goals are the same as ever.
6: The thing about public health is that we care about people so much that we're trying to do anything we can to help you live your best life.
4: However, Marshall says traditional public health messaging is simple, direct, and prescriptive in a way that has made some people feel judged.
6: If we can have some more joy and love-based messaging that makes people want to do whatever it is that supports their wellness, I think that's going to be the way to do it.
4: Marshall says it's also critical to create communities where healthy choices are available to all.
6: We have to stop with the don't do this. I mean, but the thing is, it's like we don't want you to do this though, right? I'm not saying it's easy.
4: Jessica Steyer is a public health scientist who founded a health communications company called Unbiased Science.
7: If we're setting ourselves up as, you know, talking down to people, we're already losing the battle. It's no longer just about being the smartest person in the room or being the expert. That means nothing if people won't listen to you.
4: The new approach calls for relatability, meeting people where they are, in short videos, on social media, and understanding that people make health decisions based on lots of concerns, not just the ones spelled out by public health. But Steyer says it's hard to change things up.
7: People forget there is no money in public health, so we don't have the resources to build out communications teams.
4: At the federal level, public health has also been a target for defunding and reductions in the Trump administration. According to polls, one group people do trust for medical guidance is their own doctors and healthcare providers. If she's the next CDC director, Dr. Erica Schwartz, who's a preventive medicine physician, said she would speak to the public as she's spoken with her patients.
5: As I was a patient-centered physician, I want to be a nation-centered CDC director.
4: What does that sound like? The nation might soon find out. Ping Huang, NPR News.
2: President Trump is pledging more support for Lebanon after a White House meeting with the country's leader on Tuesday. Trump said Lebanon has become, quote, a very badly treated place and country. Israel's military has systematically demolished entire villages in southern Lebanon using explosives and bulldozers to try to wipe out Hezbollah. Most of that destruction is in areas Israel still occupies. NPR's Ruth Sherlock and Joat Rizkala followed a Lebanese poet as she returned home to see the destruction firsthand.
8: Nothing remains of the place where 27-year-old Khulood Al-Gharib grew up. After Israeli forces withdrew a few weeks ago and moved their positions less than a mile away, she's risked the journey back four times.
9: And every time we come back, you feel something different.
10: What are you feeling today?
9: Today, I feel like there's a heavy load. And you know, it's not about like only my home, it's the whole village. Yani, it's all literally rubbles.
8: The homes that stood on this high point in the village of Dabin, surrounded by undulating hills with forests and olive groves, have been flattened. Broken trees poke out from the expanse of rubble. People's clothes dangle from the remaining branches.
10: Where was your home?
9: It was here, directly.
8: This rubble here?
9: Yes.
8: She finds her notes from university and her father's books of philosophers and poets. Gharib is herself a poet and reads us part of an elegy she's written to this destroyed home.
9: You rest upon a hill. It's an Eden surrounded by olive trees in every direction. Straight ahead, and I see Palestine. It's waiting for salvation, and I guess we are too right now.
8: From here, she can see northern Israel. Satellite imagery shows the Israeli military has badly damaged or destroyed at least 24 villages in the part of South Lebanon it now occupies for what it calls a buffer zone to stop Hezbollah firing rockets across the border. Touching the concrete and twisted rebar of her house, Gharib shares her memories of coming here before the war.
9: When I get off the bus, I step into the bin, I check on my mom and dad, my brother. I would be eager, you know, to even taste the food here because it hits different, you know, even coffee on the balcony with the flowers.
8: A flower garden surrounded her home. She grew up with neighbors who cared for her.
9: You enjoy the people that you say hi to, the one that they ask you, like, where have you been all week? Like, yeah. We haven't seen you for long.
11: That sense of community.
9: Yeah, exactly. It is a sense of belonging in this community.
8: Now those neighbours are displaced across Lebanon. Israel has made it clear it will not allow Lebanese to return to the lands it controls, and possibly to Dabin, until Hezbollah disarms, a demand the militia refuses.
12: Thank you, ma'am.
8: We leave to head back to Beirut. That evening, Gharib joins other artists performing poetry and songs to mark the beauty of South Lebanon and all that has been lost. This is my message to you and to the land, Gharib tells the audience. We were here. We are here. And she says she will do all she can to return. Ruth Sherlock, NPR News, Beirut.

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1: And this is WNYC in New York. Coming up on 5:30 and news headlines in just a minute. Coming up today on All of It, two-time Pulitzer Prize-winning author Colson Whitehead discusses the final installment in his Harlem trilogy, Cool Machine, a heist story set in 1980s New York. It's coming up at noon today. 74 with clouds now. It's humid. Slim chance of showers. Partly sunny. 84 today.
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4: Live from NPR News in Washington, I'm Dave Mattingly. The U.S. military has carried out an 11th consecutive night of airstrikes against Iran as Iran continues to attack countries in the region. U.S. Central Command says Iranian drone storage sites and aircraft hangars were among the latest targets hit. Jordan says its forces intercepted more Iranian missiles fired at the kingdom today. That's according to Jordan's state news agency. NPR's Quil Lawrence says Defense Secretary Pete Hegseth and the chairman of the Joint Chiefs of Staff, General Dan Kane, appeared before a Senate committee yesterday where Hegseth asked for tens of billions of dollars more for the war with Iran as part of a broader defense spending request.
5: When the questions started, they were pretty bluntly dodged by the secretary and even the chairman. Democrat Patty Murray asked Hegseth about President Trump's proposed toll on traffic through the Strait of Hormuz, asking who talked the president out of it. And Hegseth's answer was that the U.S. is blocking Iran's ports. Murray quoted Hegseth himself saying a few months ago that Iran's missiles were destroyed. And Hegseth's answer to that was that Iran is at its weakest point in 47 years. So they were fairly well talking past each other.
4: That's NPR's Quil Lawrence. Tropical storm warnings remain in effect from the western Florida panhandle to Louisiana because of Bertha. The storm continues to move to the west across the Gulf of Mexico. This is NPR News.
1: And this is WNYC in New York. Mid-70s with some clouds now. It's 5:32. Good morning. I'm Michael Hume. New York City Council members say they plan to introduce legislation to improve public education around Legionnaire's disease and bolster prevention. It's in response to a deadly outbreak on the Upper East Side. WNYC's Caroline Lewis has more.
6: The legislative package could include a bill requiring the city health department to establish a Legionnaires hotline in the summer months to respond to New Yorkers' questions and concerns. It could also require better enforcement of existing regulations around water cooling towers. Legionella bacteria, which causes Legionnaires disease, can grow in buildings' cooling towers and tends to thrive in warmer weather. A spokesperson for the health department defended the city's response to the Upper East Side outbreak. The spokesperson said efforts to test and remediate cooling towers in the neighborhood have helped save lives.
1: A federal appeals court has overturned a lower court ruling that freed Columbia University graduate and pro-Palestinian activist Moshe Moadalla from immigration detention. WNYC's Aria Sunderman reports.
7: The Second Circuit Court of Appeals ruled that a lower court lacked jurisdiction to decide Mahadawi's case last year. They also say that the matter should have gone before an immigration judge instead. Mahadawi has been a permanent U.S. resident for more than a decade, and he was arrested by ICE agents in April of last year during a citizenship interview. The former campus protest leader says the appeals court ruling is, quote, a grave setback for constitutional freedoms. The federal government says Mahadawi's continued presence in the country is a threat to U.S. foreign policy.
1: The Trump administration did not immediately respond to a request for comment. The Yankees are going to have to play their second doubleheader of the week. Their game against the Pittsburgh Pirates last night was rained out. Now they'll play two today. The first game will be a little after one, and the second game will be at 7. But note this, if you had tickets to last night's game, they'll be honored at the night game today. The Bronx Bombers split a doubleheader with the LA Dodgers on Sunday after Saturday's rain postponed game. 74 with clouds now and humid. A slim chance of afternoon showers today. Partly sunny, mid-80s for high temps. Wind gusts, though, at 20 miles an hour, mid-60s overnight. Then tomorrow, sunny and 80 with a light wind. Friday, Saturday, and Sunday, you'll like this. Sunshine, low 80s, mid-60s at night. Alternate side parking and the meters are in effect, and we have delays on the 4 and 6 train uptown.
0: 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And Jarl and Pamela Mohn, focusing on civil liberties, foster youth, public radio, and the arts.
8: President Trump travels to Georgia today. It's a swing state with a key Senate race in the fall, and it's the latest stop in what the White House has promised will be an active campaign year for the president. But as NPR senior political correspondent Tamara Keith reports, that strategy is counterintuitive.
9: When you have a president with a low approval rating going into the midterms, the conventional wisdom is to keep him away from competitive races. Charlie Dent is a former Republican congressman from Pennsylvania, and he says that's exactly what happened in 2006.
10: George Bush understood that he wasn't going to be an asset in my district at that time. He didn't take it personally. I mean, he understood. He wanted me to win.
9: President Trump's approval rating is deeply underwater, even worse than it was in 2018 when Republicans lost control of the House in a blue wave. But Trump isn't following the traditional playbook. Earlier this year, he held a rally in New York with one of the most endangered Republicans in Congress.
11: We're going to work with Mike. Mike Lawler's fantastic. He's fantastic.
9: So far this year, Trump has made more campaign-related trips than he did during the same period in his first term in office. At a rally in Florida in May, Trump gave shout-outs to a senator, a congresswoman, and his endorsed candidate for governor, Congressman Byron Donalds.
11: He's so far ahead in the polls, I don't have to ask him to come up. I would ask him, but when you know, my theory is when you're up by more than 20 points, I don't want to waste the time, okay? Is that all right? He's killing him.
9: At Trump rallies, the president is always the star of the show. In an interview with the pro-Trump podcast, The Mom View, late last year, White House Chief of Staff Susie Wiles said typically in midterms, you localize the election and keep federal officials out of it.
12: We're actually going to turn that on its head.
13: Good.
12: And put him on the ballot because so many of those low propensity voters are Trump voters.
13: Yes, they are.
9: To translate, President Trump won by turning out people who were disengaged from politics, but who got excited about him. Those voters might stay home without Trump on the ballot. A Republican official who spoke on Background to describe party strategy told me the goal is to activate Trump's 2024 coalition in 2026. And part of that is just reminding these voters that there is an election happening. To that end, President Trump recently announced there will be a midterm convention in Dallas in September. RNC Chairman Joe Gruters hyped it up in an interview with CBS Texas.
14: This president's the best showman that's ever existed, and why not highlight him, put him front and center, and do the Trump-a-palooza?
9: Trump-a-palooza doesn't leave much doubt that the president will be the central figure in this year's midterms. Though that was probably inevitable, whether it was the Republican strategy or not. Congresswoman Susan DelBene leads the campaign committee working to help Democrats win control of the House.
15: People are tired of what they've seen from this administration. Their life has gotten harder. Republicans can't run away from that.
9: So former Congressman Charlie Dent offers this advice to swing district Republicans.
10: I would tell them to keep the president out of their districts as far away as possible.
9: But it's not clear anyone is taking that advice. Trump has already campaigned with a dozen candidates in toss-up races this year. Tamara Keith, NPR News.
16: Ukraine's President Volodymyr Zelensky has now fired the country's top military commander. Just a few days ago, Zelensky fired the country's defense minister. Together, it's one of the most significant military shakeups in the past 4 years of Ukraine's war with Russia. To break down what this all means, we're joined by NPR's Greg Myrie in Kyiv. Hey, Greg.
17: Hi, Layla.
16: So, in less than a week, President Zelensky fired the two top figures leading Ukraine's war against Russia. Why now?
13: Yeah, relations between these two men, the young, popular civilian defense minister and the hard-nosed, old-school head of the army, became so strained they apparently stopped speaking to one another. They represent different generations and very different ideas on how to wage war. The general favored traditional combat operations with an emphasis on ground troops, while the defense minister pushed cutting-edge drone warfare. Zelensky clearly felt he couldn't let this go on, so now he's fired both of them in a very messy public dispute, and it's still not clear how this will all play out.
16: Okay, you described two very different types of leaders. Tell us more about each one specifically. Let's start with the army chief.
13: Yeah, Zelensky put out a late-night video Tuesday announcing the ouster of the army chief, General Oleksandr Syrsky. Now, he's credited with some very important battlefield victories. The most significant was when Russia tried to storm the capital Kyiv at the very beginning of the full-scale invasion in 2022. The Russians made it to within 10 miles or so of the city, and Syrsky commanded the troops that halted this advance and forced the Russians to retreat. But Syrsky's critics here came to call him the butcher, saying he sacrificed too many troops in order to hold vulnerable positions where Ukraine was heavily outmanned and outgunned. And Syrsky is 60 years old. He started his military career four decades ago in the former Soviet Union, and that training appeared to shape his views as a commander.
16: Okay, and what about his rival, the defense minister?
13: Yeah, he really couldn't be more different. He's Mykhailo Fedorov. He's 35 and looks even younger. And more than any other person, he represents Ukraine's revolution in the use of drones. You know, no military has ever used drones to the extent Ukraine has. It uses them to defend frontline areas, to strike deep inside Russia. It's using them quite extensively as ground robots and has naval drones to carry out attacks at sea. And Fedorov has a tech background, not a military one. When Russia surged into Ukraine 4 years ago, he was the Minister of Digital Technology. He took to Twitter and called on Elon Musk to give Ukraine access to Starlink. And Musk did so, and that's been hugely valuable with Ukraine's military communications. Mm. And when Fedorov became defense minister 6 months ago, he went back to Musk and asked him to cut off the Russian military's access to Starlink. And this arrangement ended and it has hampered the Russians. All of this has made Fedorov hugely popular in Ukraine. When Zelensky fired him last access to Starlink, and this arrangement ended and it has hampered the Russians. All of this has made Fedorov hugely popular in Ukraine. When Zelensky fired him last week, this ignited public protests in support of Fedorov and against General Syrsky.
16: I mean, this is all happening during a full-scale war. Is this military shakeup over now, and could it disrupt Ukraine's war effort?

Yeah, quite possibly. It's too early to tell. Zelensky last night named a new general to lead the army. He's a young guy, just 43, and a strong ally of Fedorov. And Ukraine has the battlefield momentum right now, but we'll have to see if Ukraine can keep the initiative with new faces leading.

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1: 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Coming up today on the Brian Lehrer Show, hear what the Mamdani administration recommends after it issued its so-called rental ripoff report. 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
2: The jazz community has been celebrating two major centennials this year, trumpeter Miles Davis and sax player John Coltrane. One notable celebration will be tomorrow night when Ravi Coltrane, a sax player like his dad, will join Terrence Blanchard, the trumpeter who's also an opera and Oscar-nominated film score composer, and the band that Blanchard formed a little over 10 years ago called E Collective. Here is that band playing Blanchard's piece, Diana.

0: That's Terrence Blanchard and the E-Collective playing Diana. Tomorrow night, they'll be joined by Ravi Coltrane to mark the centennials of Miles Davis and John Coltrane at 92NY. Details, including online streaming info, are at newsounds.org.
1: We have delays this morning on Uptown 4 and 6 trains. Alternate side parking and the meters are in effect. We're at 72 degrees under cloudy skies in Roosevelt, 71 in Rybrook, and 72 in Rumson, New Jersey. In the big city right now, mid-70s with some clouds. It's humid out there, too. Today's forecast, slim chance of afternoon showers, partly sunny, mid-80s, wind gusts at 20 miles an hour. Then tomorrow, sunny and 80, and then Friday, Saturday, and Sunday, whoa, what a payoff. Sunshine, low 80s, mid-60s at

0: median, and Friday, Saturday, and Sunday, whoa, what a payoff. Sunshine, low 80s, mid-60s at night.
1: Favorites like blackberries. He picks a big one off the vine.
2: It's hard to tell when they're exactly ripe. Usually when the flies are eating it, you know it's sweet.
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1: Take me, for example. I'm an older person. I have issues with arthritis. I rely heavily on full-spectrum CBD.
2: That's CBD that has a little of the psychoactive THC. And medicinal THC is a big part of the market, says Frederick Cawthon with the Tennessee Hemp Alliance.
3: A lot of people think it's the young generation. No, when you look at the numbers and if you talk to the operators, the data shows it's your grandmother, it's your auntie, it's the church lady, actually.
2: The Trump administration has asked Congress to reconsider the nationwide ban on THC hemp. For NPR News, I'm Mariana Baca-Yao in Nashville.

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1: And this is WNYC in New York. Later on Morning Edition, President Trump continues to insist that Iran is ready to make a deal as his administration demands billions of dollars more for the war.
2: They want to meet desperately to try and end it because they're getting decimated.
1: That came in response to reporters' assertion that there are no signs Iran is ready to stop fighting. The war has now dragged on for nearly 5 months. More on that in about 15 minutes. With clouds, humid out there. We have a slim chance of some afternoon showers, partly sunny and 84, with wind gusts at 20 miles an hour. Tomorrow, sunny and 80. It's 5:52.

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2: This is Morning Edition from NPR News. I'm Michelle Martin.
3: And I'm Leila Fadel. Summertime heat can mean a lot of tossing and turning when trying to sleep. A new analysis says blame climate change, NPR's Alejandra Barunda reports.
4: Christina Dahl knows that because of climate change, overnight temperatures have warmed up even faster than days. And anything that messes with nights is going to mess with sleep.
5: It can be really miserable. And then the next day, you feel terrible.
4: Dahl leads the research team at Climate Central. That's the organization that did the new study. And her team really wanted to know
5: how climate change is affecting sleep at night during the summertime.
4: They knew there was a relationship between temperature and sleep. A study from a few years ago found it by using sleep data from nearly 50,000 people's Fitbits around the world. That work compared each person's sleep data with local temperature records, and it found a tight relationship.
6: The warmer it gets, the less that people sleep. And every additional increase per degree on that hot side leads to progressively less sleep.
4: That's Kelton Miner. He's the lead author of that work. And he says there's sort of a Goldilocks zone for nighttime outdoor temperatures. It's somewhere in the 50s. Beyond that, sleep gets worse for just about everyone, everywhere, even if they're otherwise used to living in hot climates. The bad news is the sleep loss gets worse the hotter it gets.
6: That suggests that people aren't adapting very well on the hot side.
4: So Dahl and her team knew there was this relationship between nighttime temperature and sleep loss.
5: But what was the role of climate change? How much

0: of that would have happened anyway, how much additional sleep loss is happening because of climate change.
1: To answer those questions, they estimated what temperatures would have been in a world without human-caused climate change. Then they figured out how much more sleep people would have gotten in that cooler world. Then they compared that to the real data.
0: And across the whole globe, we found that the average person has lost about 56 hours of sleep per year because of high temperatures over the last 5 years.
1: And 10% of that can be blamed on climate change. Dahl says that means one of the best sleep aids out there isn't a pill or meditation or counting sheep. It's slowing down climate change by stopping the burning of fossil fuels. Alejandra Burunda, NPR News.
2: Thousands of years ago, navigators braved the open ocean to travel from Taiwan to the Philippines. This summer, a group of indigenous Taiwanese people decided to follow in their wake. Jan Kamensen Broomby reports from Lanyu Island.
3: When he was young, Lanyu local Maraos was warned against singing the island's traditional songs. Don't sing. Your ancestors will be summoned back to Earth, he was told. But today, as he and others from the village prepare for a dangerous sea voyage, he wants the ancestors by his side.
4: In our traditional customs, we believe our ancestors are blessing and protecting this boat. We hope our seafaring culture can continue to develop.
3: We're on Lanyu Island, some 40 miles off the southeast of Taiwan, home to the Tao, an indigenous group with only 5,000 or so members that belongs to the broader Austronesian language family. Today we've come with Maraos, chairperson of Taiwan's Indigenous Peoples Cultural Foundation, who goes by only one name, to watch as Tao villagers prepare an enormous 39-foot rowing boat for a treacherous journey.
4: This boat has its own spirit. We hope that this blessing and protection will continue to stay with us.
3: They'll need the protection. That's because this ceremony is preparing villagers to row more than 100 miles to the Batanes Islands of the northern Philippines.
5: And with that noise, they're trying to pick up the boat and take it over to the water, all of them together at once.
3: The challenge they're undertaking is more than just a test of strength. They'll also be following in the footsteps of their Austronesian ancestors, because from the Maori of New Zealand to the Malagasy of Madagascar, peoples from the Austronesian language family can trace their roots back to Taiwan.
6: They spread out mainly from Taiwan and the Philippines, and then they began to move into Indonesia, to Sulawesi, into the Pacific. So this migration took 4,000 or 5,000 years, purposeful, deliberate, and quite amazing in the distance it went.
3: This is Peter Bellwood, Emeritus Professor of Archaeology at the Australian National University.
6: Taiwan was a place of formation of what later became the Austronesian-speaking peoples.
3: And those Austronesian languages themselves tell a story. Lanyu still shares much of its language with the indigenous Austronesian Iwatan tribes of the Batanes. Evidence that only a few hundred years ago, both sides were in frequent contact. Back in the port, Lanyu's villagers take to the water. In the back of their minds, the island's folk history that tells stories of expeditions just like this one. For rower Zhang Shikai, the voyage is a chance to turn legend into real life.
7: This boat's journey is about demonstrating that our ancestors had these practices in the past and letting the next generation see it firsthand so that they can recognize our oral history is real.
3: After more than a day at sea, they arrive in the Philippines, where they're greeted by Iwatan tribespeople. It's the first time a boat of this kind has crossed these waters in some 300 years. And it hasn't been easy. Rough seas threatened the voyage. But as Shikai reminds us, the expedition had to go on. Because for Lanyu's people, each boat has its own spirit. You can't keep standing still, he says. Once a boat is made, it must be paddled. For NPR News, I'm Jan Kamensen Brumby on Lanyu Island.
8: Throughout the World Cup, TV cameras searched the crowds for famous faces, and at just about every match Spain played, there was the face of actor Javier Bardem. He was born and raised in Spain, and on Sunday, he was in the crowd when Spain won the World Cup.
9: It was a moment of tension, fear of losing it with 80,000 people around you. It was a fantastic moment of excitement.
8: And you got to hold the trophy.
9: Yes, because I'm good friends with one of the players, and we went down to the pitch, and that thing is heavy.
8: Next week, we'll hear about a different kind of fear and tension from Javier Bardem. We spoke about his role in the series Cape Fear. This is Morning Edition from NPR News. I'm Leila Fadel.
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13: Good morning. New Jersey's governor says almost 400 non-citizens voted in recent elections in her state. She blames a software glitch, but says there's no evidence it swayed any races. Governor Sherrill says it happened during the administration of her predecessor.
14: This failure didn't occur under my watch, but accountability starts now.
13: I'm Michael Hill. It's Morning Edition from NPR and WNYC in New York. A fifth person has died from Legionnaire's disease on the Upper East Side. The outbreak now has sickened 82 people. Federal prosecutors charged the man accused of setting off fireworks outside a Manhattan immigration court with arson, and how a historic East Village landmark led to the nightclub scene we now know. It's Wednesday, July 22nd. The news is next.
15: Live from NPR News in Washington, I'm Windsor Johnston. The United States has launched another round of airstrikes on Iran overnight while Tehran hit back against targets in the Gulf and Jordan. NPR's Jana Raff reports the latest attacks come amid renewed efforts to revive a collapsed ceasefire between the two sides.
16: U.S. Central Command said targets overnight included aircraft hangars and drone storage sites. Iranian state media reported explosions in seven Iranian provinces and said U.S. attacks included a strike on an electrical installation close to a nuclear power plant. Iran said it attacked targets in Jordan, Bahrain, and Kuwait, countries with an extensive U.S. military presence. Meanwhile, Yemen's Houthi rebels, backed by Iran, declared that a key Red Sea waterway, Bab al-Mandab, would be off limits to Saudi Arabia. Oil prices rose again Wednesday, partly in response to the news. Jane Araf, NPR News, Amman.
15: The House has advanced a bill that would extend government funding until after the midterm elections, sending the package to the Senate. Six Democrats joined with nearly all Republicans in support of the bill. NPR's Eric McDaniel reports Senate Majority Leader John Thune says the upper chamber will act on the measure before leaving town for the August recess.
17: Republicans want to avoid a third government shutdown, this one coming just ahead of the midterm elections. Democrats have forced two record-breaking shutdowns since President Trump began his second term, the first over federal subsidies for health insurance plans and the second over funding for the president's immigration enforcement agenda after federal personnel killed Americans in Minnesota earlier this year. Leader Thune says he'll work on a different version of the funding extension in order to attract needed support from Senate Democrats. If that doesn't pan out, he has a plan to pass a funding extension on a party line vote, avoiding the chamber's typical 60-vote threshold using a parliamentary quirk known as reconciliation. Eric McDaniel, NPR News, Washington.
15: New York City Mayor Zohran Mamdani is calling on the federal government to enforce an international criminal court arrest warrant for Israeli Prime Minister Benjamin Netanyahu if he visits the city this fall.
18: My administration has reviewed every avenue available under applicable law to determine whether New York City could execute the International Criminal Court's arrest warrant if Benjamin Netanyahu came here. It is clear that we do not have the independent legal authority to enforce this warrant. The federal government, however, does, and I call on them to join the ICC and execute this warrant.
15: The ICC issued the warrant for Netanyahu over alleged war crimes in Gaza. His office has rejected the comments, calling the ICC a kangaroo court with no jurisdiction over Israel or the United States. Netanyahu is expected to visit the United Nations in September. 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
13: On WNYC in New York, mid-70s with some clouds. It's 4 minutes after 6. Good morning, I'm Michael Hill. New Jersey Governor Mikey Sherrill says almost 400 non-citizens have voted in Garden State elections since 2023 after a software glitch wrongfully registered them. WNYC's Michael Saul Warren explains.
19: Roughly 6,600 non-citizens were registered to vote in error when they applied for driver's licenses or state IDs between June 2023 and June 2024. This despite answering no when the State Motor Vehicle Commission asked if they were American citizens. Governor Mikey Sherrill criticized former Governor Phil Murphy for the situation.
20: It's unacceptable that no one in the previous administration brought this to light, demanded accountability, or took action when it happened years ago.
19: Sherrill says there's no evidence that any elections were swayed.
13: A spokesperson for Murphy did not respond to a request for a comment. Michael Saul Warren joins us live later this hour. A federal judge in Albany is asking Trump administration lawyers why ICE agents can't do their jobs without wearing masks. WNYC's Jimmy Vielkind reports.
21: U.S. District Court Judge May D'Agostino called ICE a, quote, double secret force during a hearing over a New York state law that mostly bans law enforcement agents from wearing masks. D'Agostino showed pictures of masked ICE agents and asked Trump administration lawyers whether there is a law or rule about how they dress. When the lawyers said masks were optional, D'Agostino questioned how banning masks would stop agents from doing their jobs. The Trump administration says states can't regulate the actions of federal agencies. Officials say some ICE agents wear masks because they're afraid of being doxxed and harassed. Lawyers for Governor Hochul in the state say masks prevent accountability. They say the new state law increases public safety.
13: Federal prosecutors are charging the man accused of setting off fireworks outside New York City's largest immigration court with arson. Andrew Aramica is accused of firing an airsoft rifle and igniting blaze outside 26 Federal Plaza in Lower Manhattan. Officials say three people suffered minor injuries. Aramica's defense attorney says he seems to have had serious mental illness. A judge ordered him held in jail, but also get a psychiatric evaluation. Delays in Uptown 4 and 6 trains, Metro North Hudson Line trains, 20 minutes behind schedule. Roads looking mostly clear right now. Alternate side parking and the meters are in effect. We're at 74 degrees right now with clouds. It's humid out there. We have a slim chance of some afternoon showers today, partly sunny, mid-80s, wind gust at 20 miles an hour. And then tomorrow, sunny and 80, then Friday, Saturday, Sunday, sunshine, low 80s, mid-60s at night. Ooh, I like that.
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8: It's Morning Edition from NPR News. I'm Leila Fadel.
2: And I'm Michelle Martin. Good morning. President Trump will travel to Dover Air Force Base today to attend the dignified transfer of the remains of U.S. service members killed by Iranian strikes.
23: I'll be going to Dover for something that I feel is it's a great honor for me to do it.
8: Honoring those killed in action is one of the most solemn responsibilities for a president. But for Trump, the rising number of casualties has added significance. It highlights the mounting questions about the Iran war.
2: NPR White House correspondent Franco Ordonez is with us now to tell us more about this. Good morning, Franco.
0: Good morning, Michelle.
2: You know, the American public has always been ambivalent about this war, but the criticism has generally been framed in economic terms. I'm wondering if the losses of these troops might change that.
0: Yeah, I mean, if the casualties continue to rise, it could change a lot. I mean, the public does not like seeing U.S. citizens killed in a war, especially a war that they don't necessarily understand or maybe don't think is necessary right now. I was talking with Justin Logan, who directs foreign policy studies at the Cato Institute, and he told me that the challenge of, you know, reduced munitions, for example, is kind of this abstract idea to most Americans. But what's not abstract at all is Americans coming back in, you know, flag-draped coffins.
1: I think the president knows he's playing with fire here. The public doesn't like this conflict, but they're not that exercised about it as yet. He knows that the one way to get them exercised about it is to have large amounts of Americans coming home in flag-draped coffins.
0: You know, and Logan noted that the death of one of those service members, a young woman from Texas who's 19, seems to be striking a chord with people in the sense that there are young people dying in this war where their goals are unclear. And he said that the more Americans who die, the more questions are going to be asked about what the aims of the war in fact are.
2: Reporters asked Trump about his long-term plan in Iran yesterday, noting that Iran doesn't seem to be showing any indication that it wants to stop fighting. How did he respond?
0: I mean, Michelle, he got a little testy, arguing with the reporters that they don't actually know what's really happening, and again, insisting that Iran is anxious to stop the fighting.
23: What, do you know something that I don't know?
4: Well, they continue to attack our allies and
23: kill Americans. You don't know what the dialogue is behind the scenes, that they want to meet desperately to try and end it because they're getting decimated.
0: And yet, Trump also said that Iran is not ready to meet in a, quote, meaningful way, and therefore he has no interest in doing so. It really just shows a very bleak assessment of where the negotiations stand right now, even after 11 days of continuous strikes.
2: This war has already stretched months longer than Trump predicted and told Americans that it would. Are there other ways it's becoming a political problem for the White House?
0: Well, I think there's just real uncertainty of when this is actually going to end. You know, the defense secretary was also on Capitol Hill as well yesterday, asking for billions more to cover the costs of the war. All that is likely to have political impacts, especially as the midterms approach. Now, Trump ran for office criticizing past wars in the Middle East, and now the U.S. is at war in the Middle East. Trump wants to sell Americans on this narrative that things are going great in the U.S., that the stock market is hitting record highs, that inflation is dropping. But having Americans serving overseas killed by Iranian strikes runs counter to that.
2: That is White House correspondent Franco Ordonez. Franco, thank you.
0: Thank you, Michelle.
8: Throughout the war with Iran, Tehran has attacked an important U.S. ally, Saudi Arabia. And now Saudi faces a new challenge. Several tankers with Saudi oil turned around in the Red Sea on Tuesday. Yemen's Houthi rebels are threatening to attack ships passing on the other side of the Arabian Peninsula from the Strait of Hormuz. The last time Houthis targeted commercial ships in the Red Sea was 2024. That's when our next guest was the U.S. Deputy Assistant Secretary of Defense for the Middle East under President Biden, Daniel Shapiro is also a former U.S. ambassador to Israel. Ambassador, welcome back to the program.
5: Good morning, Layla. Thank you.
8: Good morning. So back when you were in the Pentagon, Houthis were targeting ships over Israel's war in Gaza, and that wreaked havoc on the global economy. What do you expect to happen now?
5: We'll see what tactics they decide to use. They've announced a blockade of the Bab al-Mandab, and they've certainly shown the capability to attack ships, even to sink ships. They captured one, held the mariners hostage. They killed a number of mariners. So they have the capability, using a combination of equipment, mines, underwater drones, surface drones, small attack boats. But the real threat are these shore-based missiles and airborne drones, which they have proved very innovative and adaptable in learning how to use them back in 2024. Again into 2025, and now they've had a year of watching the Iranian tactics in the Strait of Hormuz to learn even further. So if they choose to really try to shut down shipping to make it so dangerous that shippers and insurers won't want to send their vessels through the Bab el-Mandeb, they could completely shut it down.
8: Hmm. I mean, how significant is that? The Strait of Hormuz, as we know, is this true choke point in that it's the only way in and out of the Gulf. So if the Houthis are also able to close the Bab el-Mandeb Strait at the southern tip of the Red Sea, how critical does the situation become?
5: It's important. We've already seen the disruption of close to 20% of the world's oil supply through the Strait of Hormuz. This would take millions of barrels a day off the market, maybe 7% of the global supply. They could obviously blockade the ports if they want to really make this impossible, such that the Saudis couldn't even offload oil onto ships that would be going north to the other end of the Red Sea and through the Suez Canal. But you couldn't send enough oil that way to cover the loss for what would be going usually through the Bab el-Mandeb toward Asian markets. So today, I think oil prices are around $92 a barrel. I think you'd definitely see an additional spike in oil prices once it becomes clear that this additional supply has been disrupted.
8: I mean, the biggest struggle the U.S. military is having right now is trying to wrest control of the Strait of Hormuz from Iran. If they're going to end up having to try to secure shipping in both of these places at the same time, how much more challenging does it become?
5: It's a major strain on U.S. Military forces. The U.S. Navy, of course, is involved in a very complex blockade of Iranian ports, as well as trying to escort those ships that are able or willing to pass through the Strait of Hormuz. And, of course, they've got to use airborne assets to strike targets inside Iran for where these attacks are being launched from. If they have to add a naval protection mission to ships trying to get through the Bab el-Mandeb, that's several destroyers and cruisers capable with ballistic missile defenses that you'd have to bring to the other side of the Arabian Peninsula. You'd have to put additional air assets onto that mission as well. You know, the United States conducted over a month of intense combat strikes against the Houthis last spring, March and April of 2025, under President Trump. And it did lead to a certain degree of lowering of that Houthi threat, but it was a major military commitment. It's not something that one does just as a kind of an add-on to some other mission.
8: If you were still serving in the Pentagon in this moment, what would your recommendations be given this new threat?
5: I think it's important for the principle of freedom of navigation for the United States to be present in the waters where it's contested and to try to ensure that that is not an acceptable practice. But it also isn't something the United States should be doing all by itself. In the Biden administration, we tried to get a coalition of countries from Europe and the Middle East to participate in escorting and protecting ships trying to transit those waters. But again, we're under such strain now because of the length of the conflict in Iran. I think it's actually the time is to come to wrap up the conflict in Iran, make sure the strait is open, but that's going to have to be done through negotiation as much as it is through military means.
8: Daniel Shapiro is a former U.S. ambassador to Israel and a former U.S. Deputy Assistant Secretary of Defense for the Middle East. Ambassador, thank you for your time.
5: Thanks for having me.
2: U.S. fire officials have raised the national wildfire preparedness level to its highest point, 5 out of 5. Chris Clements of member station KNAU reports.
3: Lenore Lamb is a supervisor on the Ottawa National Forest in Michigan. Today, she's assigned to a federal team managing fires in northern Minnesota. She says when the U.S. reaches level 5,
6: it becomes a little bit more difficult to get the resources that you need because there's so much fire activity.
3: Specifically, federal resources. Think firefighters and logistics and financial specialists. At level 5, they can start being triaged to the fires where they're needed most. Right now, almost 21,000 people are working to fight 72 large, uncontained fires across the country.
6: For Minnesota, you know, as resources get spread thin nationwide, it can make it difficult to rely on out-of-state crews, as many other states may be trying to keep their resources in-state as well.
3: For now, Lamb says her team has the resources it needs, but that might not be true in the days and weeks ahead. The new U.S. Wildland Fire Service did not respond to an interview request for this story. Bobby Scopa is a retired firefighter and vice president of Grassroots Wildland Firefighters, a nonprofit advocacy group.
7: You have to start really making tough decisions.
3: SCOPA's experience includes helping to prioritize fires across two states. Occasionally, she asked for more national support.
7: When you've got a lot of fires and you're told you've got everything you're going to get, or you're not going to get any more, I mean, it's a tough feeling.
3: It's tough, she says, because local fire managers can't expect their own teams to take on more risk just because federal resources aren't available.
7: The public and the politicians need to have a realistic expectation about what we can really do. There's going to be some fires that you don't have enough people to be effective.
3: She wishes the U.S. Forest Service and other federal agencies would hire more firefighters and support personnel to help with intense seasons like this one. And because climate change means fire seasons are getting longer, SCOPA doesn't anticipate this one letting up anytime soon.
7: The firefighters are going to be chasing smokes until October, just because that's just the way it is.
3: For NPR News, I'm Chris Clements in Flagstaff.
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13: And this is WNYC in New York, coming up on 6:20 on this Wednesday morning. Later on Morning Edition, President Trump's renewed tariff threats against Canada are rattling businesses, consumers, and lawmakers on both sides of the border and raising concerns about the potential impact. We'll have more on that in about 15 minutes right here on Morning Edition on WNYC.
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Uptown 6 trains running with delays, alternate side parking, and the meters are in effect. We're at 74 degrees right now with some clouds. It's so humid out there. Slim chance of afternoon showers today. It'll be a partly sunny day. A high temperature in the mid-80s, wind gust at 20 miles an hour. Then tomorrow, sunny and 80. Then Friday, Saturday, and Sunday, sunshine. High temperatures in the low 80s. It is 6:21, and you're listening to Morning Edition on WNYC in New York.

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1: I'm Michelle Martin.
2: And I'm Leila Fadel. President Trump is launching another front in his trade war with Canada. His latest tariffs on Canadian products are scheduled to take effect in about a month. Sheena Rossiter reports from Edmonton.
3: The U.S.-Canadian friendship, partnership, and success. Thank you.
4: It was bottoms up on a Monday morning at the Pacific Northwest Economic Region annual summit in Edmonton. Praising the U.S.-Canada relationship, U.S. Ambassador to Canada Pete Hoekstra raised the shot of American whiskey, liquor that has been stripped from many Canadian store shelves.
3: This relationship is so critical. We need to grow it. And we need to stabilize it, and the future will be very, very bright for all of us.
4: The celebration was short-lived. Just hours later, President Trump announced new 50% tariffs on nearly $20 billion worth of Canadian imports. Everything from wine to clothing and even hockey sticks will be subject to tariffs. The White House says the tariffs are intended to hold Canada accountable for what it calls unfair trade practices, though legal challenges are expected. The announcement comes as Canada, the U.S., and Mexico review the United States-Mexico-Canada agreement. Canadian Prime Minister Mark Carney says those trade talks are now expected to intensify. For Canadian small business owners, the threat of new tariffs is yet another blow as rising costs and uncertainty continue to squeeze profits. Nadia Andrade co-owns CH Cafeteria, a coffee shop and bistro in West Edmonton she's operated since 2020.
5: Well, it has been hard because all the prices have been changing because of the uncertainty, because it changes so much that if we try to make plans to adapt, it will break in a week.
4: She hopes small businesses like hers aren't overlooked as Canada and the U.S. continue trade talks.
5: For all business owners, has been like really a struggle that we don't get a little bit of extra support. They see it in the big picture, right? They just see it for the big industries. Business owners, the small ones, were just like, okay, we can make it, I hope.
4: For NPR News, I'm Sheena Rossiter in Edmonton.
1: Let's dig in on this a bit more with someone who keeps his finger on the pulse of what Canadian leaders and the public are thinking. That's Peter Mansbridge. For 30 years, he anchored the news for the CBC. Now he hosts a podcast called The Bridge about Canadian politics and news. Mr. Mansbridge, good morning. Thanks for joining us.
6: Hey, Michelle. It's good to talk to you.
1: So I understand that you live in a place where about a quarter of the jobs are linked to the auto industry. So when President Trump talked about these 50% tariffs, how did that land?
6: Not very well. Yes, I live in Stratford, Ontario, which is, you know, in southwestern Ontario, and like a lot of communities in that area, it's related in some fashion to the auto industry. One in four jobs there are directly related to the auto industry, and because it's under threat, the Canadian auto industry, people are worried, and they have been worried for the last year and a half. So this is the latest thing to come along to suggest that they have good reason to be worried about their futures. So it's a tense time in this country.
1: And President Trump is walking away from the trade deal with Canada that he negotiated in his first term. You know, former Canadian Finance Minister Chrystia Freeland spoke to our colleagues at All Things Considered yesterday. She talked about what she says the world is learning about Trump.
7: What we're seeing from President Trump is no deal is permanent. He rips things up, and he only really respects the counterparties that respond with strength.
1: Do other people feel that way? And if they do, what effect is this having on how Canadians think about their relationship with the U.S. and what they want their leadership to do?
6: Very few Canadians would argue with what Chrystia Freeland just said. I mean, let's face it, the CUSMA deal, the Canada-U.S.-Mexico deal, was signed by Trump, negotiated by Trump in his first term. He called it the greatest deal ever. Now he says it's the worst deal ever. So you wonder, well, how can you trust this guy no matter what the deal is? Listen, Canadians have grown up for the last 100 years believing that the United States was its best friend, closest ally, great trade partner. We fought and died on battlefields around the world together. In the last year, many of those feelings have gone away. Where to the point where a lot of Canadians just don't, they don't understand Trump. They don't trust Trump, but they also don't understand why Americans are sort of kind of sitting by and letting this happen to this relationship. Hmm. It's clearly taken a major hit.
1: Hmm. So what do they want their own leaders to do about that?
6: Well, there's the $64,000 question, if you will. Mark Carney has been taking, he's the Canadian Prime Minister, has been taking the approach that you got to be careful with Trump. You got to, in a one way, kind of suck up to him to get him in the negotiating room and then try to make deals. That so far hasn't worked. And some Canadians are getting a little anxious about how long this is taking. Doug Ford, who's the premier, like the governor of Ontario, the most powerful province in terms of population and economic drive, is saying enough is enough. It's time to play hardball against Trump. We'll see where that leads things. But most Canadians just want the, you know, I think they've given up on hoping the relationship can return to what it used to be. They just want a fair deal and some appearance that the leaders of both countries are actually sitting down and negotiating.
1: For only about 30 seconds left here, but is there another part of the world that Canadians are looking to kind of replace that relationship?
6: Oh, yeah, very much so. They're looking at Europe, they're looking at Asia, and they're making deals. But listen, let's not kid ourselves. The relationship between Canada and the United States is huge on the trade front, and that's not going to suddenly disappear. You're our closest neighbor. You're our biggest trade partner. Those kind of relationships aren't going to suddenly end. With all this, there's still going to be something at the end of the day between the two countries.
1: That is longtime Canadian journalist Peter Mansrich. 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
1: And this is WNYC in New York, coming up on 6:30 in news headlines. Coming up today on All of It, musician Samoa Wilson performs live ahead of her upcoming Subway show at the Atlantic Avenue Barclays Station. All of It today at noon right here on WNYC. Mid-70s with some clouds now. Slim chance of afternoon showers, partly sunny, 84.
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4: Live from NPR News in Washington, I'm Dave Mattingly. President Trump is threatening to expand the war with Iran and attack an underground site located next to an Iranian nuclear facility. That site is known as Pickaxe Mountain. Speaking to reporters at the White House yesterday, Trump said U.S. forces would be hitting the area, in his words, pretty soon and very heavily. NPR's Kat Lonsdorf says Defense Secretary Pete Hegseth was on Capitol Hill yesterday, asking the Senate Appropriations Committee for tens of billions of dollars more for the war with Iran.
5: Hegseth and the chairman of the Joint Chiefs of Staff, Dan Kane, testified before the Senate Appropriations Committee, defending the administration's request for $87.6 billion in supplemental funding. Much of that money, but not all, is for the war in Iran. It was the first time the Trump administration has faced public questions since the ceasefire collapsed. Senator Patty Murray, a Democrat from Washington State, called the cost of the war astronomical and demanded to know what has actually been achieved.
6: We hear a different rationale for this war every few days.
5: She said the request for funds should come through the annual appropriations process and not as an emergency. Hegseth argued the request was, quote, urgent for the immediate needs of the Pentagon. Kat Lonsdorf, NPR News, Washington.
4: Jordan says it intercepted more Iranian missiles and drones fired at the kingdom today after the U.S. carried out another night of airstrikes against Iran. This is NPR News.
1: On WNYC in New York, mid-70s with some clouds at 6:32. Good morning. I'm Michael Hill. A new audit says the MTA is overspending on trash collection. WNYC's Liam Quigley reports on the private sanitation firm being held responsible.
7: The MTA has a recycling problem. The agency's inspector general says a contractor hired to collect trash and recycling at bus depots and repair facilities routinely failed to separate the two. The MTA pays the company for trash collection but doesn't have to pay for recycling pickups. The audit found that cardboard and paper was routinely mixed with trash at about 20 locations. That cost the MTA around $800,000 in additional fees since 2019. The private garbage company identified in public documents is Action Carting. It receives licenses to pick up trash from businesses in nearly every neighborhood in the city. The MTA says it's putting their contract up for review.
1: Action Carting did not return a request for comment. A lawsuit involving a transgender woman who says New York City repeatedly placed her in men's homeless shelters is moving forward. WNYC's Julia Hayward has more.
8: A Manhattan Supreme Court judge has denied New York City's motion to dismiss the case entirely. The lawsuit alleges the city violated its own anti-discrimination law by placing the transgender woman in multiple men's shelters while she was homeless. The woman, named in the lawsuit as Jane Doe, also alleges she was repeatedly misgendered, sexually assaulted, and harassed during her time in the city's shelter system. Her lawsuit is asking for policy changes within the city's shelter system.
1: The city says it remains committed to strengthening protections for transgender New Yorkers and providing safe spaces in its shelter system. New York Attorney General Tish James is suing the Trump administration for weakening environmental regulations. This comes 2 months after the EPA relaxed restrictions on the use of hydrofluorocarbons, which are greenhouse gases. They come from all kinds of household goods like aerosol cans and refrigerants used in AC units and supermarkets. The modified rules delay deadlines to phase out hydrofluorocarbons by up to 6 years. Delays on Uptown 6 trains, Metro North Hudson Line, 20-minute delays, alternate side parking and meters in effect. 74 with clouds now, slim chance of afternoon showers, partly sunny with a high temperature of 84, wind gust at 20 miles an hour.
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9: It's Morning Edition from NPR News. I'm Leila Fadel.
10: And I'm Michelle Martin. Good morning. Arizona Republicans picked staunch allies of President Trump in their primary races on Tuesday.
9: The candidates for governor and secretary of state both denied the 2020 election results.
10: Ben Giles is here to tell us more. He's political editor at member station KJZZ in Phoenix. Good morning, Ben.
11: Good morning.
10: So what do we know so far?
11: Well, so far, we know that far-right candidates are sweeping statewide primaries. For example, Congressman Andy Biggs is now the GOP nominee for governor here, and state lawmaker Alexander Colladan won the GOP race for Secretary of State. They both cruised to victory in the primary, largely thanks to endorsements for Biggs from President Trump and for Colladan with the backing of Turning Point, the political machine founded here in Arizona by the late Charlie Kirk. But the thing is, Trump's endorsement and Turning Point's backing isn't as meaningful in the general election when these MAGA candidates have to appeal to a broader portion of the electorate, particularly Arizona's influential block of independent voters. So this outcome has some Republicans in Arizona worried that Democrats could again win key races in this swing state.
10: Which is interesting, because this is a state that Trump won handily just 2 years ago. So say more about what it is about these GOP candidates that have some Republicans so concerned.
11: I think the key thing is they're not President Trump. What we saw in Arizona, both in 2022, the last midterm, and 2024, is that Trump himself is something of an outlier in Arizona. For example, when Trump won the popular vote for president here 2 years ago, Democrat Ruben Gallego also easily won the U.S. Senate race, outperforming the Republican in that race. And in the last midterm election, Democrats, like our current governor, Katie Hobbs, attacked a slate of Trump-backed candidates as too extreme and too beholden to the president to represent Arizonans. Democrats are going to paint Republicans like Biggs and like Colladan, the GOP nominee for Secretary of State, as so pro-Trump that they won't act in the best interest of Arizona voters, pointing out that, like Trump, both of these candidates are election deniers who've spread unfounded rhetoric about elections in swing states like Arizona.
10: So Republican voters are picking these Trump-backed candidates who could very well lose statewide races in Arizona. It's interesting. Were there no alternatives?
11: There were in primaries for both the governor's office and secretary of state. There were GOP candidates considered, I don't want to say more moderate, but more traditionally conservative in a state like Arizona. But neither primary was that close. The Associated Press, they called both races about an hour after polls closed when the first batch of results were dropped here on election night. And that's a reflection of the enormous influence, not just of Trump, but of Turning Point, which backed both Biggs and Colladan. That organization now has a lot of influence in Arizona, at least among GOP voters in the primary. Primary voters here seem to be signaling that they prefer these far-right candidates to best represent their interests, despite the fact that those far-right candidates keep losing when Democrats and independents also have a say in November. So this November will be yet another test of not just Trump, but Turning Point's ability to get their preferred candidates across the finish line. And so far, Michelle, that's not something they've been able to accomplish in key statewide races.
10: That's Ben Giles of KJZZ in Phoenix. Ben, thank you.
11: Thank you.
1: It's Morning Edition on WNYC. I'm Michael Hill. Nearly 400 non-citizens have voted in recent New Jersey elections, and thousands more were improperly registered to vote due to an error in software the State Motor Vehicle Commission used. The problem apparently happened years ago, but New Jersey Governor Mikey Sherrill says she only found out about it recently, and her administration is now scrambling to contain the fallout. Joining us now to talk about this is Michael Saul Warren, who covers New Jersey for WNYC. Michael, so what happened here? How did all these people get registered to vote?
12: Hey, Michael. Yeah, so Governor Sherrill yesterday said roughly 6,600 non-citizens were errantly registered to vote after they went to the MVC to apply for either a driver's license or a state ID. Now, part of that application process, we've all done it once or twice, at least in our lives, involves answering a series of questions on a pin pad on the counter, right? And apparently all these folks had indicated no on the pin pad when they were asked if they were American citizens. But the software that runs those pin pads registered to vote, registered them to vote anyways. The glitch apparently was a problem between June 2023 and June 2024, but Sherrill says she didn't find out about this until last week. And at the press conference yesterday, she had some pretty sharp words for former Governor Phil Murphy's administration.
13: This entire situation is unacceptable. It's unacceptable that the vendor released software with such a glaring error. It's unacceptable that the MVC took a year to get this issue fixed. And it's unacceptable that no one in the previous administration brought this to light, demanded accountability, or took action when it happened years ago.
12: Now, I did reach out to a spokesperson for Murphy about this, but I haven't heard back.
1: Sherrill is definitely upset. You could hear there that this happened at all. What is she doing about it, though?
12: Yeah, to be clear, Sherrill says the software error was fixed in 2024, but still the MVC is now working to change vendors. They want to ditch the company that had provided the faulty software. State election officials, meanwhile, are removing the voters who are errantly registered through all this. And the administration has retained an independent firm to investigate how this happened, how the problem was responded to, and what the scope of impact was in terms of elections. Sherrill says that fewer than 400 of the non-citizens actually voted, and those people were registered as Democrats or Republicans or unaffiliated voters, and they were scattered around the state. She says right now there's no evidence that any elections were swayed by these voters.
1: What about the politics of all this, Michael? Democrats have for years fought to expand voting access, while Republicans have warned of election security and the potential for fraud.
12: Yeah, Republicans in Trenton have really seized on this as a chance to sort of say, I told you so, after years of complaining about Democrat-led efforts to expand voter access. The Republicans in Trenton are now reiterating their calls to institute new voter ID requirements. Some are calling to repeal the 2018 law that requires the MVC provide automatic voter registration. There were also calls for the voter rolls to be audited, for legislative hearings on election security in the state, and even for the federal DOJ to launch its own investigation. But top Democratic lawmakers are backing up Sherrill here, praising the governor for moving quickly once she found out about the problem. Senate President Nick Scutari says the state Senate will be waiting until the independent investigation is done before deciding whether or not to take any action.
1: And of course, President Trump has been focused on election policy lately. Has he weighed in at all on this?
12: The White House has. So remember, Trump is pushing for more federal control of elections ahead of the midterms in November. He's long made allegations of widespread voter fraud and pushed conspiracy theories about voter electoral integrity. Right. That was on display last week during his primetime speech. A White House spokesperson yesterday told me in a statement that this incident in New Jersey is an example of why Congress should pass the Safeguard American Voter Eligibility Act, better known as the SAVE Act, saying that the legislation is necessary to restore trust in elections. That bill, if passed, would create a national requirement for proof of citizenship just to register to vote, and then another requirement to show photo ID when actually going to vote. And critics of this say it will disenfranchise voters who don't have passports or birth certificates. Sherrill is one of those critics.
13: As the Trump administration tries to weaponize elections for political gain, I am ensuring that we protect our elections. Let me be clear. Donald Trump has zero credibility on the issue of election integrity.
12: So it certainly feels like this glitch in New Jersey will be part of the national conversation for a while.
1: That's WNYC New Jersey reporter Michael Saul Warren up with us early this morning. Michael, thank you for being here.
12: Thanks for having me, Michael.
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1: Suzanne Bartsch believes we all could benefit from a night out. She's a legend in the world of nightlife. The Chelsea Hotel resident and party queen has been throwing weekly parties in Manhattan for decades. She thinks nightclubs are even more important now in a digital age than when they started.
2: The dance floor is still that one experience where people seem to be in the moment. There's no phones, generally. People are dancing to the beat. Everyone's united in that music, doing whatever they're doing, but they're united by the music. It's a beautiful experience.
1: Bartsch would know. The Swiss-born nightlife impresario started producing Manhattan events back in the 80s. She even threw a reopening party for Webster Hall in 1992, after Canadian club owners the Bollinger Brothers took over. Kids today just don't go out as much. Nobody does, really. The pandemic, streaming options, people often choose to stay home. But Bartsch says she still appreciates when folks come to her events looking fabulous.
2: They don't have looks still. They don't have looks. I love when they come in outfits and make an effort, you know. Preparing and getting ready to do a look. It's like a foreplay, you know?
1: To read more of Suzanne's thoughts on nightlife, head to our news site, Gothamist. Hannah Frischberg, WNYC News.
3: It's Morning Edition from NPR News. I'm Leila Fadel.
4: And I'm Michelle Martin. Some members of Congress are raising concerns about conditions in immigration detention centers for people with disabilities. In a letter to DHS, they cited the case of a double amputee who said he had to crawl across filthy bathroom floors to shower. Reporter Emily Wu Pearson of member station WABE reports on how his family and his community rallied to bring him home.
5: Rodney Taylor now. Protesters gathered in front of the Immigration and Customs Enforcement Office in downtown Atlanta on an early March morning, chanting for the release of a man named Rodney Taylor. The 47-year-old is from a suburb of Atlanta and was detained by ICE in 2025. This was one of at least a dozen protests led by his wife, Mildred Pierre.
6: No family should have to stand by helpless, hoping whether their loved one who is detained is denied medical care, if they will survive or not.
5: Taylor came to the U.S. from Liberia on a tourist visa when he was 2 years old through Shriners International, a fraternal organization of Freemasons best known for funding Shriners hospitals for children. Taylor received 16 surgeries for congenital limb deformities. Today, he uses two prosthetic legs and is missing three fingers on his right hand. ICE arrested him based on a burglary conviction from nearly 30 years ago when he was a teenager. But the state of Georgia pardoned him for that in 2010. DHS in a statement said Taylor was, quote, consistently uncooperative with detention and medical staff regarding all accommodations provided. Taylor and his attorney deny that. They say that the accommodations were inadequate for the severity of his disability. When ICE arrested him, Taylor and his wife, Mildred Pierre, were about to take their young daughters to elementary school.
7: When Rodney first got detained, the kids' school teachers kept calling. Why the kids cry and cry? They had different crying spells. They were sad.
5: For Christmas, the family covered the house with Snoopy-themed decorations. Taylor saw the decor on a video call, his wife said.
7: And I showed him. He was like, oh my God, it's so beautiful. I wish I was there. I said, well, we're not taking it down until you come home.
5: While she waited to see if Taylor would be released, she spoke at the Georgia Capitol and with members of Congress in D.C. who advocated for Taylor's release. Here's Georgia Democratic Representative Lucy McBath in March questioning then-Secretary of DHS Kristi Noem.
8: Rodney must crawl through that muck and squalor of feces and bodily fluids to enter and exit the shower.
5: ICE said any claims of, quote, subprime conditions were false. Pierre has now become a resource for other wives in similar situations.
7: This type of work is not for the faint of heart. You have to be fearless, bold, and have the audacity. I have the audacity.
5: And she says you have to have faith that what you're doing will pay off. Taylor was suddenly released earlier this year after more than a year in detention. It's not clear why. ICE did not respond to questions about his release. Taylor's attorney says ICE released him on conditional parole and didn't give a reason. I asked Taylor if he ever got to see those Snoopy

0: Christmas decorations.
1: Oh, yes, yes, yes. We've got pictures from the Christmas tree and everything.
0: Today, Taylor's legal status is still up in the air. He wears a wrist monitor and has frequent check-ins with ICE as conditions of his release. The couple says they now want to help other people with a disability get out of ICE detention. For NPR News, I'm Emily Wu Pearson in Atlanta.
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4: And I'm Michael Hill. Marketplace Morning Report is next. And then later on Morning Edition, the director of the Smithsonian's National Museum of American History appeared before a congressional panel this week. She pushed back against criticism from Republican members of Congress who accused the museum of being, quote, infected by a woke ideology. More on that in about 15 minutes. 74 with clouds now. Slim chance of afternoon showers, partly sunny and 84, wind gust at 20 miles an hour. 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
8: From Marketplace in Washington, I'm Kimberly Adams. President Trump said on Truth Social last night that he's planning a 100% tariff on generic drugs coming into the U.S. starting in 2028, which would jump to 200% a year after. This threat coming as the Trump administration prepares to announce another round of tariffs on dozens of countries that would replace existing import duties expiring this Friday. Marketplace's Nancy Marshall-Genzer has more.
9: The new tariffs will replace temporary 10% levies, which were put in place after the Supreme Court said President Trump couldn't instantly impose import duties by declaring a national emergency. Speaking on CNBC, U.S. Trade Representative Jamison Greer said this new tariff process will be very broad.
10: Well, it covers 60 countries, 6-0, and about 99% of our trade.
9: The new tariff will range from 10 to 12.5%. The Trump administration is using a different section of trade law to justify the new import taxes, accusing U.S. trading partners of importing goods allegedly made with forced labor. Laura Veldkamp, an economist at Columbia Business School, says President Trump is clearly trying to rebuild the tariff wall torn down by the Supreme Court.
11: This really looks like an excuse to try to resurrect the original tariffs under some other guise.
9: Veldkamp also says these new tariffs will add to uncertainty for U.S. businesses because they'll probably be challenged in court. That could be a long process, leaving U.S. companies in limbo. Wendy Cutler is a former U.S. trade official who's now senior vice president at the Asia Society Policy Institute. She says importers from other countries may feel that a decision on a certain country was unfair and,
12: you know, may decide that they want to challenge a specific finding with respect to a specific country.
9: In the meantime, the Trump administration is conducting another trade investigation into countries it accuses of overproducing, driving down the price of some products, and putting the U.S. at a disadvantage. Cutler doesn't think those tariffs will be imposed until after the midterm elections. I'm Nancy Marshall-Genzer for Marketplace.
8: Yesterday, the Department of Health and Human Services announced that it would pause over $1 billion in federal Medicaid payments to California and Minnesota. According to HHS, this is part of a broader effort to weed out waste, fraud, and abuse within Medicaid. Health economist Vivian Ho says there is a small share of providers that are submitting fraudulent claims, but
3: it's a small portion of the entire amount of care being delivered. So the problem with pausing all of the payments is it's an incredibly blunt instrument, and you are also leading to a large amount of harm for those providers who are actually providing care honestly to people who really need the help.
8: So these funding cuts won't just affect those trying to abuse the system.
3: The state is going to unfortunately have to make some very difficult choices about reducing the number of patients who are eligible for home care. So in many cases, it's going to lead to frail, vulnerable patients declining in care because they don't receive what they need.
8: That was Vivian Ho, a health economist at Rice University. Let's do the numbers. Dow, S&P, and NASDAQ futures are down in the 0.1% to 0.7% range, with the Dow future down 40 points.
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8: The National Institutes of Health's All of Us research program recently released what it says is the world's largest integrated health data set, bringing together genetic information and health records from more than 747,000 people from across the U.S. Here to discuss this release is Dr. Heidi Rehm, Chief Genomics Officer at Massachusetts General Hospital. Dr. Rehm, welcome.
14: Thank you. It's a pleasure to be here.
8: One of the interesting things about this database is that it combines genomes with medical records, information from wearable devices, environmental exposure, air quality. What is the value of putting all those pieces together?
14: What we're learning is that there are many factors in our health that interrelate, whether it's your likelihood of a heart attack or your likelihood of getting cancer. If you just study these things one at a time, you don't get the full picture. But by incorporating many different factors, both the data that we generated, the health history, the environmental exposures, all of this information simultaneously, we can get a much more accurate and better picture of how these factors interrelate and then give more accurate prediction to individuals about their healthcare risks and how we should best care for them, what treatments will be most effective. All of those sorts of information will be improved by having such a rich, interconnected data set.
8: Funding for this program has really taken a massive hit over the years. 72% of the budget has been cut since 2023. What happens if the funding runs out?
14: If funding were to completely cease, it is likely that this data set would no longer be accessible to researchers because of that even baseline amount of funding that's needed to sustain it in its current state. So that would be awful. The investment that has been made would end beyond what's already been learned from the data set, which is extensive.
8: With these extensive learnings from the data set as is, how do you think it's going to impact the future of healthcare?
14: It's already impacting healthcare in the sense that information that we've learned from this data set, and there have been thousands of publications that have already occurred from the data set, and that information is already being used in the practice of medicine today. It's informing polygenic risk scores that are being given back to patients that relate to their cardiovascular risk or their prostate cancer risk. These are ongoing applications of the data already. And we will continue to see more and more examples of that over time.
8: Dr. Heidi Rehm is Chief Genomics Officer at Massachusetts General Hospital and an institute member at the Broad Institute at MIT and Harvard. Thank you so much.
14: Thank you. It was a pleasure.
8: In Washington, I'm Kimberly Adams with the Marketplace Morning Report. 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
4: The morning, Defense Secretary Pete Hegseth says the war in Iran has cost the U.S. $37.5 billion, and he needs more money. He faced sharp criticism from lawmakers yesterday.
17: You did not fully inform the president that the Strait of Hormuz could be effectively closed and the Iranians could maintain their ability to strike back.
4: It's Morning Edition from WNYC in New York and NPR. I'm Michael Hill. New Jersey's governor says a software error led to about 400 non-citizens voting in 2023 and 2024. Public health officials at the CDC look to strike a new tone, and how the climate crisis is making it harder to get a good night's sleep. It's Wednesday, July 22nd. The news is next.
18: Live from NPR News in Washington, I'm Dave Mattingly. U.S. Central Command says Iranian drone storage sites and aircraft hangars were among the targets hit as American forces attacked Iran for an 11th consecutive night. President Trump will travel to Dover Air Force Base today to attend the dignified transfer of U.S. service members killed by Iranian airstrikes. NPR's Franco Ordonez says the human cost of the war is putting pressure on the White House.
19: Justin Logan directs foreign policy studies at the Cato Institute. And he told me that the challenge of reduced munitions, for example, is kind of this abstract idea to most Americans. But what's not abstract at all is Americans coming back in coffins.
20: The public doesn't like this conflict, but they're not that exercised about it as yet. He knows that the one way to get them exercised about it is to have large amounts of Americans coming home in flag-draped coffins.
19: And he said that more Americans who die, the more questions are going to be asked about what the aims of the war, in fact, are.
18: That's NPR's Franco Ordonez. Candidates endorsed by President Trump are celebrating victories in yesterday's Republican primaries in Arizona. Ben Giles with member station KJZZ has more from Phoenix.
21: Former NFL place kicker Jay Feely won the Republican nomination in Congressional District 1, according to a race call by the Associated Press. The Trump endorsee will face either Amish Shaw or Marlene Galan Woods in November. The Democratic primary has not been called, but Shaw had an early lead. But either opponent will likely prove a challenge to Feely in a North Phoenix suburb considered one of the most competitive races in the country, especially so given it's a race for an open seat. In southern Arizona's District 6, another toss-up race, incumbent Republican Juan Ciscomani will face Democrat and veteran Joanna Mendoza. Both candidates ran unopposed in their respective primaries. For NPR News, I'm Ben Giles in Phoenix.
18: Health officials say the current outbreak of cyclosporiasis in the U.S. has sickened thousands of people, especially in the Midwest. NPR's Yuki Noguchi spoke to an emergency room doctor about what people should know as the virus circulates.
22: It will die when heated to 158 degrees, but, you know, that doesn't help if you're eating fresh produce and it can hide in the crevices of there. And Fink, that ER doctor, recommends first buying from smaller local farms because this latest case involves a large processor and distributor.
23: I would also tell people to clean and wash them really well. And things like a head of iceberg lettuce, just taking off the top layers, can help to reduce that risk of food contamination from the outside, just like you would peel an orange.
18: That's NPR's Yuki Noguchi speaking to NPR's All Things Considered. Wall Street futures are lower this morning following an update for stocks on Wall Street yesterday. This is NPR News from Washington.
4: On WNYC in New York, mid-70s and partly sunny skies at 7:04. Good morning, I'm Michael Hill. The National Weather Service will be out in parts of New Jersey today checking if tornadoes touched down during severe storms yesterday afternoon and last night. The weather agency says it will survey the area between Stanhope and Parsippany along with Greater Morristown to check for storm damage. Severe thunderstorms and flash flooding walloped sections of New Jersey yesterday afternoon. The National Weather Service will report its findings by this evening. New York City Council members say they plan to introduce legislation to improve public education around Legionnaires' disease and bolster prevention. It's in response to a deadly outbreak on the Upper East Side. WNYC's Caroline Lewis reports.
0: The legislative package could include a bill requiring the City Health Department to establish a Legionnaires' hotline in the summer months to respond to New Yorkers' questions and concerns. It could also require better enforcement of existing regulations around water cooling towers. Legionella bacteria, which causes Legionnaires' disease, can grow in buildings' cooling towers and tends to thrive in warmer weather. A spokesperson for the health department defended the city's response to the Upper East Side outbreak. The spokesperson said efforts to test and remediate cooling towers in the neighborhood have helped save lives.
4: Mayor Mamdani wants to hit the gas on new city bus and bike lanes. The Charter Revision Commission's final report includes proposals to speed up street safety projects and cut the red tape for outdoor dining permits. The commission's executive director, Ann Chang, says its proposals reflect what the public says it wants.
1: It's about keeping New Yorkers in the driver's seat the whole time, right? Like they came up with the ideas, and ultimately New Yorkers will decide if these ideas, these changes are made to the charter.
4: The final report includes five proposed ballot questions that will be finalized at a meeting tomorrow. Then those questions will appear on the ballot in November for voters to accept or reject. We have delays this morning on Uptown 6 trains, Metro North Harlem Line trains, 25 minutes behind schedule, a disabled truck on the Cross Bronx Expressway at exit 2B, one lane closed, plenty of traffic there. And remember, alternate side parking and the meters are in effect. 74 with clouds now and humid out there. We have a slim chance of afternoon showers, way different than all that tornadic weather that we had yesterday. Partly sunny and 84 today. Wind gust at 20 miles an hour. And then tomorrow, sunny and a high of 80 with a light wind. Friday, Saturday, Sunday, sunshine, low 80s, mid-60s at night.
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24: It's Morning Edition from NPR News. I'm Leila Fadel.
25: And I'm Michelle Martin. Good morning. Defense Secretary Pete Hegseth met with senators yesterday in a hearing that turned contentious at times. He was asking for billions of dollars in additional funding for the Pentagon.
24: In a few minutes, we'll speak with one of the lawmakers who questioned Hegseth Tuesday. Senator Patty Murray is the top Democrat on the Senate Appropriations Committee. But first, some background. Hegseth's new price tag for the war is $37.5 billion. This after a ceasefire between the U.S. and Iran has broken down and attacks from both sides are intensifying. That has frustrated some lawmakers who are now being asked to continue funding a war Congress never authorized.
25: Joining us now to talk about this is NPR congressional correspondent Claudia Casales. Claudia, good morning to you.
26: Good morning, Michelle.
25: So Hegseth sat for several hours with lawmakers yesterday. Just bring us up to date on what he was asking for.
26: Well, it's part of a Trump administration request for $67 billion in emergency funding as the war picks up speed again. That would replenish equipment and munitions that have been used and get projects and equipment deliveries moving faster. Hegseth said without additional funding, the department could see shortfalls in service member pay. And he warned there could also be an effect on troop readiness.
27: Training right now and training in the future that would have to be curtailed if we do not get our budget needs met and met
3: urgently.
26: And this comes on top of a record defense budget request of $1.5 trillion that the Trump administration proposed earlier this year. Hegseth said this funding was long overdue.
25: And what did the lawmakers have to say about that? What was their response?
26: Well, senators from both sides of the aisle said there's still a long list of unanswered questions. They asked Hegseth about Iran's nuclear program, about its missile capabilities, and about the future of the Strait of Hormuz. So in essence, reflecting the level of uncertainty and skepticism among some members worried about the direction of the war. At times, there was some real frustration on display, even from Republicans. One moment came after Louisiana GOP Senator John Kennedy asked Hegseth if Iran still has access to nuclear capabilities.
7: This is a regime hell-bent on nuclear ambitions, and
9: guys,
7: President Trump is willing to go
9: answers. After. We need straight answers.
25: And what about the Democrats? What did we hear from them?
26: Well, Hegseth really faced an intense grilling from Democrats. One of the most heated exchanges came at the end of the hearing with Michigan Senator Gary Peters.
10: But if there's a lack of a winning strategy, they're in harm's way. Their leaders have failed them. And that's what's happening. We have political leadership. You don't have a strategy. You don't have a long-term plan to actually win this war. Win the war. The men and women are going to be able to do it, but they need to have leadership.
26: And that really captured the fury that Democrats have with this ongoing war. They say it's exacted immense losses for the country. That includes the 18 service members killed since the start of the war and the nearly 500 injured.
25: And what is the political reality of all this for President Trump and his party?
26: Right. As the war drags on and closer to the elections, it's creating bigger headaches for Republicans. And Democrats are capitalizing on that. Take the top ranking Democrat on the Senate Appropriations Committee, Patty Murray. One key argument she made is that gasoline prices have started to climb higher after the latest uptick in fighting. That's sure to be a message that we're going to be hearing from Democrats as they hammer it on the campaign trail and try to win back control of Congress.
25: That is NPR's Claudia Grisales. Claudia, thank you.
26: Thank you so much.
24: And Senator Pat Murray of Washington State is on the line now, as we just heard. She's the top ranking Democrat on the Senate Appropriations Committee. Good morning, Senator. Thanks for being on the program.
11: Good morning. Thanks for asking.
24: I want to revisit how the Secretary of Defense characterized this request for billions more dollars in defense funding. He framed it in very stark terms. Let's listen.
7: Not funding this department at $1.5 trillion, I believe, is the greatest threat that our nation faces. Either we invest in our warriors at this moment of step change on the battlefield and growing threats, or this is all just talk.
24: As you pointed out in Tuesday's hearing, the Defense Department is already funded at $1 trillion for this year. Here, Hegseth is saying, give us more, or you, Congress, are responsible for the greatest threat against the U.S. What do you say to that?
11: That is absolutely outrageous. We have provided billions of dollars to this Defense Department. The fact is that Hegseth has not managed it well, and this administration has taken us into a war that has no strategy, it has no justification, it has no exit strategy, and now they are asking us, the taxpayers, through Congress, to spend literally billions of more of our taxpayer dollars. It is hurting our military readiness. It is misusing our defense spending and our troops who are fighting for us, and it is hurting Americans' pocketbook in many ways.
24: Did you hear what you wanted to hear vis-a-vis what the Department of Defense has spent the 35 or so billion dollars on in this war, and what they're asking for when it comes to more money?
11: I think on a bipartisan basis, I have heard many Republican senators say the same thing I'm about to say. We have not had anywhere near an adequate justification or an accounting of how this money is being spent. And that is critically important for not only us, but again, for all Americans to know where their money is going. So there is no justification. There is no for what he's spending, or no reason for us to trust him to add an additional $70 billion that he's now asking for to bankroll this disastrous war that they got us into.
24: So at this point, is it a no from you on this funding?
11: If the supplemental bill came to us tomorrow, I'd be absolutely a no.
24: At one point, you said Hegseth was trying to skirt the normal appropriations process. What did you mean, and why does that matter?
11: What that means is the Pentagon every year asks us for what they need to fund our weapons, our troops, our all of our military bases, and they do it in a very clear and direct way so we can see where the money is spent, and that is for their ongoing expenses. Included in this supplemental is numerous things that should be asked for through that process. So what they are doing is trying to ask us for money through the appropriations, then adding additional supplemental funding above and beyond that justification. And then, of course, they're talking about a reconciliation bill. And this is on top of what the Republicans voted for last year to give our military billions of dollars of unaccounted for money. When it goes through the appropriations process, it is budgeted, it is paid for. What they're asking for is additional money that is not paid for, and it robs us of our American resources that are so important today that we need to invest in our American citizens, whether it's healthcare or education or housing or research, so that we can be a strong country far into the future. So asking for it in an emergency is robbing us of our ability to be able to pay for all the things that our country really needs right now to be economically strong.
24: You pressed Hegseth on why funds for the National Guard and U.S. strikes on suspected drug smuggling boats are included in an emergency request for Iran war funding. He blamed the Biden administration for underfunding the Pentagon. Does his argument hold?
11: Absolutely not. Hegseth's go-to, in fact, many of the cabinet members' go-to response is, if they don't have a good response, blame Biden. Look, Biden did not get us into this war. Trump and Hegseth started this war, and they refused to take responsibility for it. I find that appalling.
24: That's Democratic Senator Pat Murray of Washington State. Thank you for joining us.
11: Thank you.
24: And we'll note, we have invited multiple Republican lawmakers to join us to discuss the war. Those invitations remain open.
25: The director of the Smithsonian's National Museum of American History is responding to Republican claims that the museum is, quote, infected by a woke ideology, unquote. NPR culture correspondent Anastasio Siolkos reports on that House subcommittee hearing where those complaints were aired.
3: The hearing was held by the House of Representatives DOGE subcommittee, and the tone was very clear right from the start in comments from the subcommittee's chair, Representative Tim Burchett of Tennessee.
5: The American story is the birth and growth of a great nation founded on powerful ideals on which we aim to fully achieve. But in the museum's current telling, history is just an ongoing power struggle between oppressors and the oppressed.
3: The criticisms from Burchett and his GOP colleagues closely mirrored the language of a report issued on July 4th by President Trump's Domestic Policy Council. The council argued that the museum underemphasizes the founding fathers, did not sufficiently celebrate the nation's 250th anniversary, and engages in what it calls, quote, anti-white activism. In her responses, Anthea Hartig hewed closely to public comments made by the Smithsonian's secretary, Lonnie G. Bunch III.
8: Our work is governed by the Smithsonian standards of scholarship, accuracy, independence, and nonpartisanship. The museum does not take sides in America's political debates. We preserve and document the evidence of American life in all of its breadth, so that the public can encounter the past and draw their own conclusions.
3: House Democrats argued during the hearing and in a written rebuttal that the administration is trying to undermine the trustworthiness of museums and many scholars more broadly in an effort to reshape America's historical and cultural narratives. Representative Kwaisi Mfume from Maryland spoke about another Smithsonian institution, the National Museum of African American History and Culture.
12: We will not let you destroy that museum. No matter how long it takes, how many battles are required, how much effort is needed, we will not allow that to happen. Unless you find a way to kill all of us and walk over our bodies to change history.
3: Anthea Hartig is scheduled to head back to Capitol Hill later today, this time to appear in front of the House Administration Committee. Anastasia Tsoulkas, NPR News, New York.

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1: Coming up on 7:20 on this Wednesday morning. Later on Morning Edition, New Jersey's governor says a software glitch added thousands of non-citizens to the state's voter rolls in 2023 and 2024.
2: They were registered as Democrats, Republicans, and the majority unaffiliated, and were scattered across the state.
1: About 400 of those people actually voted, she says. More on how this all happened later this hour.
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alternate side parking, and the meters are in effect. We're at 74 degrees right now with partly sunny skies. On our way to a day of slim chances of afternoon showers, partly sunny, 84 wind gusts at 20 miles an hour.

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1: 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I'm Michelle Martin.
2: And I'm Leila Fadel. A Senate committee is preparing to vote tomorrow on President Trump's pick to lead the Centers for Disease Control and Prevention. She will be taking over an agency that less than half of the country trusts to provide reliable vaccine information. NPR's Ping Huang reports.
3: Trump's nominee, Dr. Erica Schwartz, said last week that if she was confirmed as the next leader of the CDC,
4: my first priority will be restoring trust in public health institutions through radical transparency and unwavering scientific integrity.
3: One way to do so, she said, is to change the tone and, quote, lead with humility.
4: I want to be the CDC director for all Americans. I don't want to be a paternalistic CDC director.
3: For many in public health, Schwartz's testimony raised concerns over whether she would stand up against political interference. But she's tapped into an active debate on how to communicate about public health after the challenges of the COVID pandemic. Nandi Marshall, president of the American Public Health Association, says the goals are the same as ever.
5: The thing about public health is that we care about people so much that we're trying to do anything we can to help you live your best life.
3: However, Marshall says traditional public health messaging is simple, direct, and prescriptive in a way that has made some people feel judged.
5: If we can have some more joy and love-based messaging that makes people want to do whatever it is that supports their wellness, I think that's going to be the way to do it.
3: Marshall says it's also critical to create communities where healthy choices are available to all.
5: We have to stop with the don't do this. I mean, but the thing is, it's like we don't want you to do this though, right? I'm not saying it's easy.
3: Jessica Steyer is a public health scientist who founded a health communications company called Unbiased Science.
6: If we're setting ourselves up as, you know, talking down to people, we're already losing the battle. It's no longer just about being the smartest person in the room or being the expert. That means nothing if people won't listen to you.
3: The new approach calls for relatability, meeting people where they are, in short videos, on social media, and understanding that people make health decisions based on lots of concerns, not just the ones spelled out by public health. But Steyer says it's hard to change things up.
6: People forget there is no money in public health. So we don't have the resources to build out communications teams.
3: At the federal level, public health has also been a target for defunding and reductions in the Trump administration. According to polls, one group people do trust for medical guidance is their own doctors and healthcare providers. If she's the next CDC director, Dr. Erica Schwartz, who's a preventive medicine physician, said she would speak to the public as she's spoken with her patients.
4: As I was a patient-centered physician, I want to be a nation-centered CDC director.
3: What does that sound like? The nation might soon find out. Ping Huang, NPR News.
1: President Trump is pledging more support for Lebanon after a White House meeting with the country's leader on Tuesday. Trump said Lebanon has become, quote, a very badly treated place and country. Israel's military has systematically demolished entire villages in southern Lebanon using explosives and bulldozers to try to wipe out Hezbollah. Most of that destruction is in areas Israel still occupies. NPR's Ruth Sherlock and Joat Riskala followed a Lebanese poet as she returned home to see the destruction firsthand.
7: Nothing remains of the place where 27-year-old Khulood al-Gharib grew up. After Israeli forces withdrew a few weeks ago and moved their positions less than a mile away, she's risked the journey back four times.
8: And every time we come back, you feel something different.
7: What are you feeling today?
8: Today, I feel like there's a heavy load. And you know, it's not about like only my home, it's the whole village. Yani, it's all literally rubble.
7: The homes that stood on this high point in the village of Dabin, surrounded by undulating hills with forests and olive groves, have been flattened. Broken trees poke out from the expanse of rubble, people's clothes dangle from the remaining branches. Where was your home?
8: It was here, directly.
7: This rubble here?
8: Yes.
7: She finds her notes from university and her father's books of philosophers and poets. Gharib is herself a poet and reads us part of an elegy she's written to this destroyed home.
8: You rest upon a hill. It's an Eden surrounded by olive trees in every direction. Straight ahead, and I see Palestine. It's waiting for salvation, and I guess we are too right now.
7: From here, she can see northern Israel. Satellite imagery shows the Israeli military has badly damaged or destroyed at least 24 villages in the part of South Lebanon it now occupies for what it calls a buffer zone to stop Hezbollah firing rockets across the border. Touching the concrete and twisted rebar of her house, Gharib shares her memories of coming here before the war.
8: When I get off the bus, I step into the bin, I check on my mom and dad, my brother. I would be eager, you know, to even taste the food here because it hits different, you know, even coffee on the balcony with the flowers.
7: A flower garden surrounded her home. She grew up with neighbors who cared for her.
8: You enjoy the people that you say hi to, the one that they ask you, like, where have you been all week? Like, yeah. We haven't seen you for long.
9: That sense of community.
8: Yeah, exactly. It is a sense of belonging in this community.
7: Now those neighbours are displaced across Lebanon. Israel has made it clear it will not allow Lebanese to return to the lands it controls and possibly to Dabin until Hezbollah disarms, a demand the militia refuses.
9: Thank you, ma'am.
7: We leave to head back to Beirut. That evening, Gharib joins other artists performing poetry and songs to mark the beauty of South Lebanon and all that has been lost.
10: هذه رسالتي إليك وإلى الأرض.
7: This is my message to you and to the land, Gharib tells the audience. We were here. We are here. And she says she will do all she can to return. Ruth Sherlock, NPR News, Beirut.

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1: And this is WNYC in New York, coming up on 7:30 and news headlines in just a minute. Coming up on All of It Today, this is at noon, two-time Pulitzer Prize-winning author Colson Whitehead discusses the final installment in his Harlem trilogy, Cool Machine. It's a heist story set in 1980s New York City. It's coming up at noon today on WNYC. 74 with clouds right now. Slim chance of afternoon showers, partly sunny, and 84.
2: 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In theaters Friday.
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4: Live from NPR News in Washington, I'm Dave Mattingly. Jordan says it intercepted more Iranian missiles and drones today, hours after the U.S. military carried out its 11th consecutive night of airstrikes against Iran. U.S. Central Command says the latest strikes by American forces hit a number of Iranian targets, including airport hangars and drone storage sites. Jordan says Iran targeted the port city of Aqaba in its latest attacks. No casualties were reported there. The U.S. Conference of Catholic Bishops is weighing in on recent fatal shootings in Texas and Maine involving federal officers carrying out immigration enforcement efforts during traffic stops. NPR's Jason DeRose has more.
5: U.S. bishops have released a statement saying acts that diminish or disregard the dignity of any person should never be normalized. They go on to say racial profiling in particular violates God-given dignity and inflicts, quote, profound harm on individuals, families, and communities. Last November, Catholic bishops passed a resolution highlighting how disturbed they were to see within their flocks what they called a climate of fear and anxiety. The new bishop's statement also chastises the vilification of law enforcement. The Trump administration says it plans to continue immigration actions involving traffic stops as a tool to enforce immigration laws. Jason DeRose, NPR News.
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1: On WNYC in New York, mid-70s with clouds at 7:32. Good morning. I'm Michael Hill. New Jersey Governor Mikey Sherrill says almost 400 non-citizens have voted in New Jersey elections since 2023. Those people are among roughly 6,600 non-citizens registered to vote by a software glitch in the State Motor Vehicle Commission system between June 2023 and June 2024. Sherrill says the error happened under former Governor Phil Murphy and that she only learned of it last week. Election officials are now removing wrongfully registered people from the voting polls and an investigation is underway.
6: This failure didn't occur under my watch, but accountability starts now, because the people of New Jersey shouldn't have to wait a year for a problem to get solved, or 2 years to learn it even happened.
1: Governor Sherrill says there's no evidence that any elections were swayed by the wrongful registrations and the voting. New York City Transit has spent years shunting its recycling responsibilities. That's one of the major findings of a new audit from the Office of the MTA Inspector General. OIG says MTA and its contractors frequently mixed recyclable paper and cardboard with regular trash in violation of state and city law. The inspector general says the agency would have saved more than $100,000 a year by improving its recycling protocols. The MTA says it's directed contractors to make changes to collections and is retraining employees on trash sorting. Hundreds of people who paid to watch the 4th of July tall ships from Governor's Island got cut out at the last minute and cannot get their money back. Sail 4250 called off its premier access area early on the 4th, blaming storm damage and sticking to its no refund policy. Sarah Louise Petty of Westchester paid $450 for two tickets.
7: And I love this country and wanting to celebrate it, you know, but then getting scammed at the same time, or what I perceive as a scam, just doesn't seem American.
1: Sail 4 says it told ticket buyers no refunds. Delays on Uptown 6 trains, Metro North Harlem Line trains, 25-minute delays, and then 15-minute delays on the New Haven Line. A disabled truck on the Cross Bronx at Exit 2B, one lane closed there, alternate side parking in the meters in effect. 74 with clouds now, slim chance of afternoon showers, partly sunny, 84.
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8: It's Morning Edition from NPR News. I'm Leila Fadel.
9: And I'm Michelle Martin. Good morning. President Trump travels to Georgia today. It's a swing state with a key Senate race in the fall. And it's the latest stop in what the White House has promised will be an active campaign year for the president. But as NPR's senior political correspondent Tamara Keith reports, that strategy is counterintuitive.
10: When you have a president with a low approval rating going into the midterms, the conventional wisdom is to keep him away from competitive races. Charlie Dent is a former Republican congressman from Pennsylvania, and he says that's exactly what happened in 2006.
11: George Bush understood that he wasn't going to be an asset in my district at that time. He didn't take it personally. I mean, he understood. He wanted me to win.
10: President Trump's approval rating is deeply underwater, even worse than it was in 2018 when Republicans lost control of the House in a blue wave. But Trump isn't following the traditional playbook. Earlier this year, he held a rally in New York with one of the most endangered Republicans in Congress.
12: We're going to work with Mike. Mike Lawler's fantastic. He's fantastic.
10: So far this year, Trump has made more campaign-related trips than he did during the same period in his first term in office. At a rally in Florida in May, Trump gave shout-outs to a senator, a congresswoman, and his endorsed candidate for governor, Congressman Byron Donalds.
12: He's so far ahead in the polls, I don't have to ask him to come up. I would ask him, but when you know, my theory is when you're up by more than 20 points, I don't want to waste the time, okay? Is that all right? He's killing him.
10: At Trump rallies, the president is always the star of the show. In an interview with the pro-Trump podcast, The Mom View, late last year, White House Chief of Staff Susie Wiles said typically in midterms, you localize the election and keep federal officials out of it.
13: We're actually going to turn that on its head.
14: Good.
13: And put him on the ballot, because so many of those low propensity voters are Trump voters.
14: Yes, they are.
10: To translate, President Trump won by turning out people who were disengaged from politics, but who got excited about him. Those voters might stay home without Trump on the ballot. A Republican official who spoke on Background to describe party strategy told me the goal is to activate Trump's 2024 coalition in 2026. And part of that is just reminding these voters that there is an election happening. To that end, President Trump recently announced there will be a midterm convention in Dallas in September. RNC Chairman Joe Gruters hyped it up in an interview with CBS Texas.
15: This president's the best showman that's ever existed, and why not highlight him, put him front and center, and do the Trumpapalooza?
10: Trumpapalooza doesn't leave much doubt that the president will be the central figure in this year's midterms. Though that was probably inevitable, whether it was the Republican strategy or not. Congresswoman Susan DelBene leads the campaign committee working to help Democrats win control of the House.
16: People are tired of what they've seen from this administration. Their life has gotten harder. Republicans can't run away from that.
10: So former Congressman Charlie Dent offers this advice to swing district Republicans.
11: I would tell them to keep the president out of their districts as far away as possible.
10: But it's not clear anyone is taking that advice. Trump has already campaigned with a dozen candidates in toss-up races this year. Tamara Keith, NPR News.
8: Ukraine's President Volodymyr Zelensky has now fired the country's top military commander. Just a few days ago, Zelensky fired the country's defense minister. Together, it's one of the most significant military shakeups in the past 4 years of Ukraine's war with Russia. To break down what this all means, we're joined by NPR's Greg Myrie in Kyiv. Hey, Greg.
17: Hi, Leila.
8: So, in less than a week, President Zelensky fired the two top figures leading Ukraine's war against Russia. Why now?
14: Yeah, relations between these two men, the young, popular civilian defense minister and the hard-nosed, old-school head of the army, became so strained they apparently stopped speaking to one another. They represent different generations and very different ideas on how to wage war. The general favored traditional combat operations with an emphasis on ground troops, while the defense minister pushed cutting-edge drone warfare. Zelensky clearly felt he couldn't let this go on, so now he's fired both of them in a very messy public dispute, and it's still not clear how this will all play out.
8: Okay, you described two very different types of leaders. Tell us more about each one specifically. Let's start with the army chief.
14: Yeah, Zelensky put out a late-night video Tuesday announcing the ouster of the army chief, General Oleksandr Syrsky. Now, he's credited with some very important battlefield victories. The most significant was when Russia tried to storm the capital Kyiv at the very beginning of the full-scale invasion in 2022. The Russians made it to within 10 miles or so of the city, and Syrsky commanded the troops that halted this advance and forced the Russians to retreat. But Syrsky's critics here came to call him the butcher, saying he sacrificed too many troops in order to hold vulnerable positions where Ukraine was heavily outmanned and outgunned. And Syrsky is 60 years old. He started his military career four decades ago in the former Soviet Union, and that training appeared to shape his views as a commander.
8: Okay, and what about his rival, the defense minister?
14: Yeah, he really couldn't be more different. He's Mykhailo Fedorov. He's 35 and looks even younger. And more than any other person, he represents Ukraine's revolution in the use of drones. You know, no military has ever used drones to the extent Ukraine has. It uses them to defend frontline areas, to strike deep inside Russia. It's using them quite extensively as ground robots and has naval drones to carry out attacks at sea. And Fedorov has a tech background, not a military one. When Russia surged into Ukraine 4 years ago, he was the Minister of Digital Technology. He took to Twitter and called on Elon Musk to give Ukraine access to Starlink. And Musk did so, and that's been hugely valuable with Ukraine's military communications. Mm. And when Fedorov became defense minister 6 months ago, he went back to Musk and asked him to cut off the Russian military's access to Starlink. And this arrangement ended and it has hampered the Russians. All of this has made Fedorov hugely popular in Ukraine. When Zelensky fired him last week, this ignited public protests in support of Fedorov and against General Syrsky.
8: I mean, this is all happening during a full-scale war. Is this military shakeup over now? And could it disrupt Ukraine's war effort?
14: Yeah, quite possibly. It's too early to tell. Zelensky last night named a new general to lead the army. He's a young guy, just 43, and a strong ally of Fedorov. And Ukraine has the battlefield momentum right now, but we'll have to see if Ukraine can keep the initiative with new faces leading the war.
8: That's NPR's Greg Myrie in Kyiv. Thank you, Greg.
14: Sure thing, Layla.
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1: 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Thank you for tuning in this morning. I'm Michael Hill. Today on the Brian Lehrer Show, here what the Mamdani administration recommends after it issued its so-called rental ripoff report. That's the Brian Lehrer Show this morning at 10 on WNYC in New York. 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
17: The jazz community has been celebrating two major centennials this year, trumpeter Miles Davis and sax player John Coltrane. One notable celebration will be tomorrow night when Ravi Coltrane, a sax player like his dad, will join Terrence Blanchard, the trumpeter who's also an opera and Oscar-nominated film score composer, and the band that Blanchard formed a little over 10 years ago called E Collective. Here is that band playing Blanchard's piece, Diana.

That's Terrence Blanchard and the E-Collective playing Diana. Tomorrow night, they'll be joined by Ravi Coltrane to mark the centennials of Miles Davis and John Coltrane at 92NY. Details, including online streaming info, are at newsounds.org.

0: This is Morning Edition from NPR News. I'm Michelle Martin.
1: And I'm Leila Fadel. Now to New Jersey, where the governor says a software glitch a few years ago added more than 6,000 non-citizens to the voter rolls. 400 of them actually cast votes. Governor Mikey Sherrill says those thousands of people disclosed they were not U.S. citizens when registering for a driver's license or legal ID. But between 2023 and 2024, they were signed up anyway.
2: They were registered as Democrats, Republicans, and the majority unaffiliated, and were scattered across the state. But let me be clear, this entire situation is unacceptable.
1: So let's put this in context here with David Becker. He leads the Center for Election Innovation and Research. That's a nonprofit that works with Republicans and Democrats on building trust in elections. David, good morning.
3: Good morning, Leila.
1: So the New Jersey governor says these non-citizens are being removed from the voter rolls. How significant is it that 400 people cast votes that they shouldn't have?
3: Well, Governor Sherrill's right. This shouldn't have happened. This appears to have been the result of a vendor that worked for the Motor Vehicles Agency in New Jersey having a glitch in their system where, though the individuals all were entirely truthful, the information about their citizenship nevertheless created a workflow in the voter registration system that shouldn't have been there. Mm. That was a technical glitch. But still, 6,600 out of the entire New Jersey population is still only 0.1% of the entire voter registration list. And the 400 individuals who voted was 0.009% of the number of people who voted, for instance, in 2024 in New Jersey. So this isn't affecting elections, but Governor Sherrill is quite right. This shouldn't have happened. And to her credit and to the credit of the state, they discovered this, they were transparent about it, and they were very clear about fixing this immediately.
1: Now, before this happened, we had a Republican strategist on our program this week imply that non-citizens are voting in a rampant fashion across the country. Is that actually true? How frequently are non-citizens voting?
3: Well, we have a really good handle on this, and my nonprofit collects research on this from the states. And what we often see is there are highly politicized statements like that, claiming there are large numbers of non-citizens. We even heard that last week from the president. But there's no documentary or evidence that suggests that's actually true. And when states actually investigate this, what they find is a very small number. It's true that there are some situations where non-citizens get onto the voter list, usually accidentally, almost always accidentally. Because if you're here as a non-citizen, you wouldn't want to paint a bullseye on yourself just for the possibility that you might cast a single ballot in an election. That will get you deported and possibly prosecuted. So this happens extremely rarely. The numbers are very, very small. Even the president's Department of Homeland Security has looked at 68 million records and was able to confirm that 99.96% of all of those records were represented documented citizens that they had in their system. And even the remaining 0.04%, many of those were citizens. It's just that DHS didn't have the documentation within their system to confirm.
1: The White House says these discrepancies underline the need for a bill Trump is pushing to get passed, which would increase the requirements Americans face in order to register and to vote. If that bill were law, would it have prevented these improper votes in New Jersey?
3: So first of all, I don't know that anyone knows what's in that bill right now. The last published version I saw was months ago, mm-hmm. and the versions that are being considered on the Hill haven't been released, and I don't know if the president knows either. But if there were some kind of national requirement to document citizenship before registering, it would still require a system that collected and stored that data in a proper way. So that wouldn't have affected this at all. The system failed here. The technical system, the vendor should have created a better system here, and the states are doing a good job of making sure that their systems work better now. So there's no way that the SAVE Act would have changed this in any way.
1: David Becker is Executive Director of the Center for Election Innovation and Research. Thank you for your time.
3: Thank you, Leila.
1: This is NPR News.
4: And this is WNYC in New York. It is 7:51. Later on Morning Edition, President Trump continues to insist that Iran is ready to make a deal.

0: as his administration demands billions of dollars more for the war.
1: They want to meet desperately to try and end it because they're getting decimated.
0: That came in response to reporters' assertion that there are no signs Iran is ready to stop fighting. The war has now dragged on for nearly 5 months, more than about 15 minutes. 74 with clouds now, some chance of afternoon showers, partly sunny, and 84 with wind gusts at 20 miles an hour. It's 7:52.
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3: On the next All of It, Pulitzer Prize-winning author Colson Whitehead. His new novel, Cool Machine, is the third and final book in his Harlem trilogy. It follows furniture seller and occasional fence, Ray Carney, as he gets pulled into one last crime in 1980s New York. 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
4: This is Morning Edition from NPR News. I'm Michelle Martin.
5: And I'm Leila Fadel. Summertime heat can mean a lot of tossing and turning when trying to sleep. A new analysis says blame climate change, NPR's Alejandra Barunda reports.
6: Christina Dahl knows that because of climate change, overnight temperatures have warmed up even faster than days. And anything that messes with nights is going to mess with sleep.
7: It can be really miserable. And then the next day, you feel terrible.
6: Dahl leads the research team at Climate Central. That's the organization that did the new study. And her team really wanted to know
7: how climate change is affecting sleep at night during the summertime.
6: They knew there was a relationship between temperature and sleep. A study from a few years ago found it by using sleep data from nearly 50,000 people's Fitbits around the world. That work compared each person's sleep data with local temperature records, and it found a tight relationship.
8: The warmer it gets, the less that people sleep. And every additional increase per degree on that hot side leads to progressively less sleep.
6: That's Kelton Miner. He's the lead author of that work. And he says there's sort of a Goldilocks zone for nighttime outdoor temperatures. It's somewhere in the 50s. Beyond that, sleep gets worse for just about everyone, everywhere, even if they're otherwise used to living in hot climates. The bad news is the sleep loss gets worse the hotter it gets.
8: That suggests that people aren't adapting very well on the hot side.
6: So Dahl and her team knew there was this relationship between nighttime temperature and sleep loss.
7: But what was the role of climate change? How much of that would have happened anyway? How much additional sleep loss is happening because of climate change?
6: To answer those questions, they estimated what temperatures would have been in a world without human-caused climate change. Then they figured out how much more sleep people would have gotten in that cooler world. Then they compared that to the real data.
7: And across the whole globe, we found that the average person has lost about 56 hours of sleep per year because of high temperatures over the last 5 years.
6: And 10% of that can be blamed on climate change. Dahl says that means one of the best sleep aids out there isn't a pill or meditation or counting sheep. It's slowing down climate change by stopping the burning of fossil fuels. Alejandra Burunda, NPR News.
4: Thousands of years ago, navigators braved the open ocean to travel from Taiwan to the Philippines. This summer, a group of indigenous Taiwanese people decided to follow in their wake. Jan Kamensin Broomby reports from Lanyu Island.
9: When he was young, Lanyu local Maraos was warned against singing the island's traditional songs. Don't sing. Your ancestors will be summoned back to Earth, he was told. But today, as he and others from the village prepare for a dangerous sea voyage, he wants the ancestors by his side.
10: In our traditional customs, we believe our ancestors are blessing and protecting this boat. We hope our seafaring culture can continue to develop.
9: We're on Lanyu Island, some 40 miles off the southeast of Taiwan, home to the Tao, an indigenous group with only 5,000 or so members that belongs to the broader Austronesian language family. Today we've come with Mara Os, chairperson of Taiwan's Indigenous People's Cultural Foundation, who goes by only one name, to watch as Dao villagers prepare an enormous 39-foot rowing boat for a treacherous journey.
10: This boat has its own spirit. We hope that this blessing and protection will continue to stay with us.
9: They'll need the protection. That's because this ceremony is preparing villagers to row more than 100 miles to the Batanes Islands of the northern Philippines. And with that noise, they're trying to pick up the boat and take it over to the water, all of them together at once. The challenge they're undertaking is more than just a test of strength. They'll also be following in the footsteps of their Austronesian ancestors, because from the Maori of New Zealand to the Malagasy of Madagascar, peoples from the Austronesian language family can trace their roots back to Taiwan.
11: They spread out mainly from Taiwan and the Philippines, and then they began to move into Indonesia, to Sulawesi, into the Pacific. So this migration took 4,000 or 5,000 years, purposeful, deliberate, and quite amazing in the distance it went.
9: This is Peter Bellwood, Emeritus Professor of Archaeology at the Australian National University.
11: Taiwan was a place of formation of what later became the Austronesian-speaking peoples.
9: And those Austronesian languages themselves tell a story. Lanyu still shares much of its language with the indigenous Austronesian Iwatan tribes of the Batanes, evidence that only a few hundred years ago, both sides were in frequent contact. Back in the port, Lanyu's villagers take to the water. In the back of their minds, the island's folk history that tells stories of expeditions just like this one. For rower Zhang Shikai, the voyage is a chance to turn legend into real life.
12: This boat's journey is about demonstrating that our ancestors had these practices in the past and letting the next generation see it firsthand so that they can recognize our oral history is real.
9: After more than a day at sea, they arrive in the Philippines, where they're greeted by Iwatan tribespeople. It's the first time a boat of this kind has crossed these waters in some 300 years. And it hasn't been easy. Rough seas threatened the voyage. But as Shikai reminds us, the expedition had to go on. Because for Lanyu's people, each boat has its own spirit. You can't keep standing still, he says. Once a boat is made, it must be paddled. For NPR News, I'm Jan Kamenzin-Brumby on Lanyu Island.
5: Throughout the World Cup, TV cameras searched the crowds for famous faces, and at just about every match Spain played, there was the face of actor Javier Bardem. He was born and raised in Spain, and on Sunday, he was in the crowd when Spain won the World Cup.
13: It was a moment of tension, fear of losing it with 80,000 people around you. 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
5: And you got to hold the trophy.
13: Yes, because I'm good friends with one of the players, and we went down to the pitch, and that thing is heavy.
5: Next week, we'll hear about a different kind of fear and tension from Javier Bardem. We spoke about his role in the series Cape Fear. This is Morning Edition from NPR News. I'm Leila Fadel.
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0: The morning. New Jersey's governor says almost 400 non-citizens voted in recent elections in her state. She blames a software glitch, but says there's no evidence it swayed any races. Governor Sherrill says it happened during the administration of her predecessor.
16: This failure didn't occur under my watch, but accountability starts now.
0: I'm Michael Hill. It's Morning Edition from NPR and WNYC in New York. A fifth person has died from Legionnaire's disease on the Upper East Side. The outbreak now has sickened 82 people. Federal prosecutors charged the man accused of setting off fireworks outside a Manhattan immigration court with arson, and how a historic East Village landmark led to the nightclub scene we now know. It's Wednesday, July 22nd. The news is next.
17: Live from NPR News in Washington, I'm Kristen Wright. The Republican-led Congress is weighing a $67 billion emergency funding request from the Pentagon. NPR's Claudia Grisales reports this comes on the heels of the expanding war in Iran.
18: Defense Secretary Pete Hegseth told Senate appropriators the department could face shortfalls without the urgent funding. But he faced heated resistance from some senators angry with the direction of the war. Here's Michigan Democrat Gary Peters.
19: You don't have a strategy. You don't have a long-term plan to actually win this war. Win the war. The men and women are going to be able to do it, but they need to have leadership.
18: And a visibly frustrated Louisiana GOP Senator John Kennedy repeatedly told Hegseth to give Congress, quote, straight answers. 18 U.S. service members have been killed in the war and nearly 500 injured. Claudia DeSales, NPR News.
17: Ukraine's President Volodymyr Zelensky has fired the country's top military commander. It's the second major shakeup in Kyiv's military leadership in the last week. NPR's Greg Myrie says Zelensky made this latest move following days of protests calling for the general's ouster.
20: In a late-night social media post, President Zelensky dismissed the head of the armed forces, General Oleksandr Sirsky. The general, age 60, was credited with winning several key battles in recent years. But he's also a Soviet-trained officer who favored rigid battlefield tactics. He clashed with the popular defense minister, 35-year-old Mikhailo Fedorov, a leading advocate of innovative drone warfare. Zelensky fired Fedorov last week. That ignited the protests in support of Fedorov and against the general. Zelensky has named a new general to lead the military, but still has an acting defense minister for now. Greg Myrie, NPR News, Kyiv.
17: The director of the Smithsonian's National Museum of American History was on Capitol Hill yesterday, answering questions from members of a House subcommittee. As NPR's Anastasia Tsiolkis reports, Republicans on the panel argued the museum has become infected with what they called woke ideology.
21: The hearing was convened by the House of Representatives DOGE subcommittee, chaired by Republican Tim Burchett of Tennessee.
22: The American story is the birth and growth of a great nation founded on powerful ideals on which we aim to fully achieve. But in the museum's current telling, history is just an ongoing power struggle between oppressors and the oppressed.
21: Those criticisms closely mirror the language of a report recently issued by President Trump's Domestic Policy Council. Anthea Hartig, the museum's director, defended the institution she runs as nonpartisan and independent. Anastasia Tsiolkis, NPR News, New York.
17: This is NPR News in Washington.
0: And this is WNYC in New York, mid-70s with some clouds. It's 4 minutes after 8. Good Wednesday morning. I'm Michael Hill. A federal judge in Albany is asking the Trump administration and its lawyers why ICE agents cannot do their jobs without wearing masks. WNYC's Jimmy Vielkan reports.
23: U.S. District Court Judge Mae D'Agostino called ICE a, quote, double secret force during a hearing over a New York state law that mostly bans law enforcement agents from wearing masks. D'Agostino showed pictures of masked ICE agents and asked Trump administration lawyers whether there is a law or rule about how they dress. When the lawyers said masks were optional, D'Agostino questioned how banning masks would stop agents from doing their jobs. The Trump administration says states can't regulate the actions of federal agencies. Officials say some ICE agents wear masks because they're afraid of being doxxed and harassed. Lawyers for Governor Hochul in the state say masks prevent accountability. They say the new state law increases public safety.
0: Jersey City leaders are grappling with a historic budget crisis, and the threat of deep cuts has public worker unions mobilizing to protect their members. WNYC's Michael Saul Warren reports.
1: 8 of Jersey City's 11 public workers unions don't have contracts, and 2 more have contracts expiring at the end of this year. That means labor negotiations are set to figure heavily into efforts to close the city's $255 million budget gap. Jack Collins is president of IAFF, Local 1066, representing Jersey City firefighters. He says leaders need to value city workers.
3: The reason Jersey City grew at the rate it did, the reason why it has blossomed into what it's blossomed, is because it is a safe place to live and a place that people want to come to.
1: A city spokesperson says negotiations with the unions will resume this month.
0: The New York Yankees are going to have to play their second doubleheader of the week. Their game against the Pirates last night rained out. Now they play 2 today. The first game will be a little after 1 this afternoon. The second game will be at 7. Take a note of this. If you had tickets to last night's game, they'll be honored at the night game today. The Bronx Bombers split a doubleheader with the LA Dodgers on Sunday after Saturday's rain postponed that game. Delays on Uptown 6 trains and Downtown D trains. Metro North Harlem Line trains, 25-minute delays. 15-minute delays on the New Haven Line. A disabled truck on the Cross Bronx at exit 2B. One lane closed, plenty of traffic there. Alternate side parking and the meters in effect. 74 with clouds now. Still humid. Slim chance of some afternoon showers today. Partly sunny in 84. Wind gust at 20 miles an hour.
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5: It's Morning Edition from NPR News. I'm Leila Fadel.
4: And I'm Michelle Martin. Good morning. President Trump will travel to Dover Air Force Base today to attend the dignified transfer of the remains of U.S. service members killed by Iranian strikes.
8: I'll be going to Dover for something that I feel is it's a great honor for me to do it.
5: Honoring those killed in action is one of the most solemn responsibilities for a president. But for Trump, the rising number of casualties has added significance. It highlights the mounting questions about the Iran war.
4: NPR White House correspondent Franco Ordonez is with us now to tell us more about this. Good morning, Franco.
24: Good morning, Michelle.
4: You know, the American public has always been ambivalent about this war, but the criticism has generally been framed in economic terms. I'm wondering if the losses of these troops might change that.
24: Yeah, I mean, if the casualties continue to rise, it could change a lot. I mean, the public does not like seeing U.S. citizens killed in a war, especially a war that they don't necessarily understand or maybe don't think is necessary right now. I was talking with Justin Logan, who directs foreign policy studies at the Cato Institute, and he told me that the challenge of, you know, reduced munitions, for example, is kind of this abstract idea to most Americans. But what's not abstract at all is Americans coming back in, you know, flag-draped coffins.
25: I think the president knows he's playing with fire here. The public doesn't like this conflict, but they're not that exercised about it as yet. He knows that the one way to get them exercised about it is to have large amounts of Americans coming home in flag-draped coffins.
24: You know, and Logan noted that the death of one of those service members, a young woman from Texas who's 19, seems to be striking a chord with people in the sense that there are young people dying in this war where the goals are unclear. And he said that the more Americans who die, the more questions are going to be asked about what the aims of the war in fact are.
4: Reporters asked Trump about his long-term plan in Iran yesterday, noting that Iran doesn't seem to be showing any indication that it wants to stop fighting. How did he respond?
24: I mean, Michelle, he got a little testy, arguing with reporters that they don't actually know what's really happening, and again, insisting that Iran is anxious to stop the fighting.
8: Why, do you know something that I don't know?
26: Well, they continue to attack our allies and kill
8: Americans. You don't know what the dialogue is behind the scenes, that they want to meet desperately to try and end it, because they're getting decimated.
24: And yet, Trump also said that Iran is not ready to meet in a, quote, meaningful way, and therefore he has no interest in doing so. It really just shows a very bleak assessment of where the negotiations stand right now, even after 11 days of continuous strikes.
4: This war has already stretched months longer than Trump predicted and told Americans that it would. Are there other ways it's becoming a political problem for the White House?
24: Well, I think there's just real uncertainty of when this is actually going to end. You know, the defense secretary was also on Capitol Hill as well yesterday, asking for billions more to cover the costs of the war. All that is likely to have political impacts, especially as the midterms approach. Now, Trump ran for office criticizing past wars in the Middle East, and now the U.S. is at war in the Middle East. Trump wants to sell Americans on this narrative that things are going great in the U.S., that the stock market is hitting record highs, that inflation is dropping. But having Americans serving overseas killed by Iranian strikes runs counter to that.
4: That is White House correspondent Franco Ordonez. Franco, thank you.
24: Thank you, Michelle.
5: Throughout the war with Iran, Tehran has attacked an important U.S. ally, Saudi Arabia. And now Saudi faces a new challenge. Several tankers with Saudi oil turned around in the Red Sea on Tuesday. Yemen's Houthi rebels are threatening to attack ships passing on the other side of the Arabian Peninsula from the Strait of Hormuz. The last time Houthis targeted commercial ships in the Red Sea was 2024. That's when our next guest was the U.S. Deputy Assistant Secretary of Defense for the Middle East under President Biden, Daniel Shapiro is also a former U.S. ambassador to Israel. Ambassador, welcome back to the program.
2: Good morning, Layla. Thank you.
5: Good morning. So back when you were in the Pentagon, Houthis were targeting ships over Israel's war in Gaza, and that wreaked havoc on the global economy. What do you expect to happen now?
2: We'll see what tactics they decide to use. They've announced a blockade of the Bab al-Mandab, and they've certainly shown the capability to attack ships, even to sink ships. They captured one, held the mariners hostage. They killed a number of mariners. So they have the capability using a combination of equipment, mines, underwater drones, surface drones, small attack boats. But the real threat are these shore-based missiles and airborne drones, which they have proved very innovative and adaptable in learning how to use them back in 2024. Again, into 2025. And now they've had a year of watching the Iranian tactics in the Strait of Hormuz to learn even further. So if they choose to really try to shut down shipping to make it so dangerous that shippers and insurers won't want to send their vessels through the Bab al-Mandab, they could completely shut it down.
5: Hmm. I mean, how significant is that? The Strait of Hormuz, as we know, is this true choke point in that it's the only way in and out of the Gulf. So if the Houthis are also able to close the Bab al-Mandab Strait at the southern tip of the Red Sea, how critical does the situation become?
2: It's important. We've already seen the disruption of close to 20% of the world's oil supply through the Strait of Hormuz. This would take millions of barrels a day off the market, maybe 7% of the global supply. They could obviously blockade the ports if they want to really make this impossible, such that the Saudis couldn't even offload oil onto ships that would be going north to the other end of the Red Sea and through the Suez Canal. But you couldn't send enough oil that way to cover the loss for what would be going usually through the Bab al-Mandab toward Asian markets. So today, I think oil prices are around $92 a barrel. I think you'd definitely see an additional spike in oil prices once it becomes clear that this additional supply has been disrupted.
5: I mean, the biggest struggle the U.S. military is having right now is trying to wrest control of the Strait of Hormuz from Iran. If they're going to end up having to try to secure shipping in both of these places at the same time, how much more challenging does it become?
2: It's a major strain on U.S. Military forces. The U.S. Navy, of course, is involved in a very complex blockade of Iranian ports, as well as trying to escort those ships that are able or willing to pass through the Strait of Hormuz. And, of course, they've got to use airborne assets to strike targets inside Iran for where these attacks are being launched from. If they have to add a naval protection mission to ships trying to get through the Bab al-Mandab, that's several destroyers and cruisers capable with ballistic missile defenses that you'd have to bring to the other side of the Arabian Peninsula. You'd have to put additional air assets onto that mission as well. You know, the United States conducted over a month of intense combat strikes against the Houthis last spring, March and April of 2025 under President Trump. And it did lead to a certain degree of lowering of that Houthi threat, but it was a major military commitment. It's not something that one does just as a kind of an add-on to some other mission.
5: If you were still serving in the Pentagon in this moment, what would your recommendations be given this new threat?
2: I think it's important for the principle of freedom of navigation for the United States to be present in the waters where it's contested and to try to ensure that that is not an acceptable practice. But it also isn't something the United States should be doing all by itself. In the Biden administration, we tried to get a coalition of countries from Europe and the Middle East to participate in escorting and protecting ships trying to transit those waters. But again, we're under such strain now because of the length of the conflict in Iran. I think it's actually the time is to come to wrap up the conflict in Iran, make sure the strait is open, but that's going to have to be done through negotiation as much as it is through military means.
5: Daniel Shapiro is a former U.S. ambassador to Israel and a former U.S. Deputy Assistant Secretary of Defense for the Middle East. Ambassador, thank you for your time.
2: Thanks for having me.
4: U.S. fire officials have raised the national wildfire preparedness level to its highest point, 5 out of 5. Chris Clements of member station KNAU reports.
6: Lenore Lamb is a supervisor on the Ottawa National Forest in Michigan. Today, she's assigned to a federal team managing fires in northern Minnesota. She says when the U.S. reaches level 5,
9: it becomes a little bit more difficult to get the resources that you need because there's so much fire activity.
6: Specifically, federal resources. Think firefighters and logistics and financial specialists. At level 5, they can start being triaged to the fires where they're needed most. Right now, almost 21,000 people are working to fight 72 large, uncontained fires across the country.
9: For Minnesota, you know, as resources get spread thin nationwide, it can make it difficult to rely on out-of-state crews, as many other states may be trying to keep their resources in-state as well.
6: For now, Lamb says her team has the resources it needs, but that might not be true in the days and weeks ahead. The new U.S. Wildland Fire Service did not respond to an interview request for this story. Bobby Scopa is a retired firefighter and vice president of Grassroots Wildland Firefighters, a nonprofit advocacy group.
10: You have to start really making tough decisions.
6: Scopa's experience includes helping to prioritize fires across 2 states. Occasionally, she asked for more national support.
10: When you've got a lot of fires and you're told you've got everything you're going to get or you're not going to get any more, I mean, it's a tough feeling.
6: It's tough, she says, because local fire managers can't expect their own teams to take on more risk just because federal resources aren't available.
10: The public and the politicians need to have a realistic expectation about what we can really do. There's going to be some fires that you don't have enough people to be effective.
6: She wishes the U.S. Forest Service and other federal agencies would hire more firefighters and support personnel to help with intense seasons like this one. And because climate change means fire seasons are getting longer, Scopa doesn't anticipate this one letting up anytime soon.
10: The firefighters are going to be chasing smokes until October, just because that's just the way it is.
6: For NPR News, I'm Chris Clements in Flagstaff.

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1: And this is WNYC in New York. Coming up on 8:20 on this Wednesday morning, later on Morning Edition, President Trump's renewed tariff threats against Canada are rattling businesses, consumers, and lawmakers on both sides of the border and raising concerns about the potential impact. We'll have more on that in about 15 minutes. And then stay tuned for the BBC News Hour. 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

0: have delays this morning in Uptown 6 trains, Downtown D trains, and B trains. We also have alternate side parking and the meters in effect. We're at 75 degrees in Roosevelt, mostly cloudy skies, 74 in Rybrook, mostly cloudy in Runcie, New Jersey, at 75 degrees. Mid-70s now and partly sunny in the city with a slim chance of afternoon showers. Partly sunny today with a high of 84 and gusting winds.
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2: 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I'm Michelle Martin.
3: And I'm Leila Fadel. President Trump is launching another front in his trade war with Canada. His latest tariffs on Canadian products are scheduled to take effect in about a month. Sheena Rossiter reports from Edmonton.
4: The U.S. Canadian friendship, partnership, and success. Thank you.
5: It was bottoms up on a Monday morning at the Pacific Northwest Economic Region Annual Summit in Edmonton. Praising the U.S.-Canada relationship, U.S. Ambassador to Canada Pete Hoekstra raised the shot of American whiskey, liquor that has been stripped from many Canadian store shelves.
6: This relationship is so critical. We need to grow it. And we need to stabilize it, and the future will be very, very bright for all of us.
5: The celebration was short-lived. Just hours later, President Trump announced new 50% tariffs on nearly $20 billion worth of Canadian imports. Everything from wine to clothing and even hockey sticks will be subject to tariffs. The White House says the tariffs are intended to hold Canada accountable for what it calls unfair trade practices, though legal challenges are expected. The announcement comes as Canada, the U.S., and Mexico review the United States-Mexico-Canada agreement. Canadian Prime Minister Mark Carney says those trade talks are now expected to intensify. For Canadian small business owners, the threat of new tariffs is yet another blow as rising costs and uncertainty continue to squeeze profits. Nadia Andrade co-owns CH Cafeteria, a coffee shop and bistro in West Edmonton she's operated since 2020.
7: Well, it has been hard because all the prices have been changing because of the uncertainty, because it changes so much that if we try to make plans to adapt, it will break in a week.
5: She hopes small businesses like hers aren't overlooked as Canada and the U.S. continue trade talks.
7: For all business owners, has been like really a struggle that we don't get a little bit of extra support. They see it on the big picture, right? They just see it for the big industries. Business owners, the small ones, we're just like, okay, we can make it, I hope.
5: For NPR News, I'm Sheena Rossiter in Edmonton.
2: Let's dig in on this a bit more with someone who keeps his finger on the pulse of what Canadian leaders and the public are thinking. That's Peter Mansbridge. For 30 years, he anchored the news for the CBC. Now he hosts a podcast called The Bridge about Canadian politics and news. Mr. Mansbridge, good morning. Thanks for joining us.
8: Hey, Michelle. It's good to talk to you.
2: So I understand that you live in a place where about a quarter of the jobs are linked to the auto industry. So when President Trump talked about these 50% tariffs, how did that land?
8: Not very well. yes, I live in Stratford, Ontario, which is, you know, in southwestern Ontario, and like a lot of communities in that area, it's related in some fashion to the auto industry. One in four jobs there are directly related to the auto industry, and because it's under threat, the Canadian auto industry, people are worried, and they have been worried for the last year and a half. So this is the latest thing to come along to suggest that they have good reason to be worried about their futures. So it's a, you know, it's a tense time in this country.
2: And President Trump is walking away from the trade deal with Canada that he negotiated in his first term. You know, former Canadian Finance Minister Chrystia Freeland spoke to our colleagues at All Things Considered yesterday. She talked about what she says the world is learning about Trump.
9: What we're seeing from President Trump is no deal is permanent. He rips things up and he only really respects the counterparties that respond with strength.
2: Do other people feel that way? And if they do, what effect is this having on how Canadians think about their relationship with the U.S. and what they want their leadership to do?
8: Very few Canadians would argue with what Chrystia Freeland just said. I mean, let's face it, the CUSMA deal, the Canada-U.S.-Mexico deal, was signed by Trump, negotiated by Trump in his first term. He called it the greatest deal ever. Now he says it's the worst deal ever. So you wonder, well, how can you trust this guy no matter what the deal is? Listen, Canadians have grown up for the last 100 years believing that the United States was its best friend, closest ally, great trade partner. We fought and died on battlefields around the world together. In the last year, many of those feelings have gone away. Where to the point where a lot of Canadians just don't understand Trump. They don't trust Trump, but they also don't understand why Americans are kind of sitting by and letting this happen to this relationship. Hmm. It's clearly taken a major hit.
2: Hmm. So what do they want their own leaders to do about that?
8: Well, there's the $64,000 question, if you will. Mark Carney has been taking, he's the Canadian Prime Minister, has been taking the approach that you got to be careful with Trump. You got to, in a one way, kind of suck up to him to get him in the negotiating room and then try to make deals. That so far hasn't worked. And some Canadians are getting a little anxious about how long this is taking. Doug Ford, who's the premier, like the governor of Ontario, the most powerful province in terms of population and economic drive, is saying enough is enough. It's time to play hardball. Against Trump. We'll see where that leads things. But most Canadians just want the, you know, I think they've given up on hoping the relationship can return to what it used to be. They just want a fair deal and some appearance that the leaders of both countries are actually sitting down and negotiating.
2: Only about 30 seconds left here, but is there another part of the world that Canadians are looking to kind of replace that relationship?
8: Oh, yeah, very much so. They're looking at Europe, they're looking at Asia, and they're making deals. But listen, let's not kid ourselves. The relationship between Canada and the United States is huge on the trade front. And that's not going to suddenly disappear. You're our closest neighbor. You're our biggest trade partner. Those kind of relationships aren't going to suddenly end with all this. There's still going to be something at the end of the day between the two countries.
2: That is longtime Canadian journalist Peter Mansbridge. Mr. Mansbridge, thanks so much for sharing these insights with us.
8: Thanks, Michelle. Good to talk to you.

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1: And this is WNYC in New York, 74 degrees and partly sunny skies in Soho right now, a little on the humid side still. A slim chance of afternoon showers, partly sunny today with a high of 84. Nice out there. Wind gusts, though, at 20 miles an hour. Mid-60s overnight, tomorrow sunny and 80.
2: 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The film is a portrait of Cucinelli's journey told through his own eyes, from humble beginnings in rural Italy to building a global luxury empire. In select theaters this Friday.
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4: Live from NPR News in Washington, I'm Dave Mattingly. Jay Clayton is a step closer to becoming the next director of national intelligence. The Senate Intelligence Committee has voted to advance Clayton's nomination to the full Senate. The vote was 9-8 along party lines. Senate Democrats have been critical of Clayton after he declined to acknowledge Joe Biden as having won the 2020 presidential election at a hearing last week, choosing instead to say Biden had been certified as the winner. A Senate committee is expected to vote this week on Dr. Erica Schwartz to be the next director of the Centers for Disease Control and Prevention. NPR's Ping Huang reports.
5: In her recent confirmation hearing, Schwartz said she would change how the CDC communicates with people.
6: I want to be the CDC director for all Americans. I don't want to be a paternalistic CDC director.
5: Schwartz said she wanted to serve both Americans that believe in vaccines and those that have concerns. It taps into a debate over how to build public trust after the challenges of the COVID pandemic. Jessica Steyer founded the health communications company Unbiased Science.
7: It's no longer just about being the smartest person in the room or being the expert. That means nothing if people won't listen to you.
5: Steyer says public health has data and good intentions, but needs to be more relatable to people. Ping Huang, NPR News.
4: This is NPR News from Washington.
1: On WNYC in New York, mostly cloudy at 8:32. Good morning, I'm Michael Hill. A fifth person has died in the Legionnaire's disease outbreak on Manhattan's Upper East Side. The City Health Department says the outbreak has now sickened 82 people. Testing has also confirmed live Legionella bacteria in 34 cooling towers at 33 buildings. According to the city, officials say all of those towers have been cleaned and disinfected. The city says no new cases have been diagnosed in 6 days, and it believes the source of exposure has likely been eliminated. Mayor Mamdani is not backing down from his calls for the arrest of Israeli Prime Minister Benjamin Netanyahu, even though the mayor acknowledges the city cannot do it. The mayor released a video last night reiterating his assertion that Netanyahu is a war criminal, but he also says,
8: my administration has reviewed every avenue available under applicable law to determine whether New York City could execute the International Criminal Court's arrest warrant if Benjamin Netanyahu came here. It is clear that we do not have the independent legal authority to enforce this warrant.
1: And Netanyahu is due in the city for the General Assembly in September. Israel's ambassador to the UN accuses Mamdani of anti-Semitism, saying on social media, the person who should be arrested is not our prime minister, but you, Mr. Mamdani. The International Criminal Court issued a warrant for Netanyahu's arrest in 2024, tied to his actions during the war on Gaza. Federal prosecutors are charging the man accused of setting off fireworks outside New York City's largest immigration court with arson. Andrew Arabica is accused of firing an airsoft rifle and igniting a blaze outside 26 Federal Plaza on Monday in Manhattan. Officials say three people suffered minor injuries. Arabica's defense attorney says he seems to have serious mental illness. A judge ordered that he be held in jail, but also get a psychiatric evaluation. The National Weather Service will be out in parts of New Jersey today, checking if tornadoes touched down during severe storms yesterday afternoon and last night. The weather agency says it'll survey the area between Stanhope and Parsippany, along with Greater Morristown, to check for storm damage. Severe thunderstorms and flash flooding walloped sections of New Jersey yesterday. The National Weather Service will report its findings by this evening. Delays on Uptown 6 trains and Downtown B and D trains, Metro North Harlem Line trains with 25-minute delays. Alternate side parking and the meters are in effect. 74 degrees and mostly cloudy now and humid. Slim chances of afternoon showers on this Wednesday. Partly sunny, 84. Wind gust at 20 miles an hour. Tomorrow sunny and a high of 80.
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5: It's Morning Edition from NPR News. I'm Leila Fadel.
9: And I'm Michelle Martin. Good morning. Arizona Republicans picked staunch allies of President Trump in their primary races on Tuesday.
5: The candidates for governor and secretary of state both denied the 2020 election results.
9: Ben Giles is here to tell us more. He's political editor at member station KJZZ in Phoenix. Good morning, Ben.
10: Good morning.
9: So what do we know so far?
10: Well, so far, we know that far-right candidates are sweeping statewide primaries. For example, Congressman Andy Biggs is now the GOP nominee for governor here, and state lawmaker Alexander Colladin won the GOP race for Secretary of State. They both cruised to victory in the primary, largely thanks to endorsements for Biggs from President Trump and for Colladin with the backing of Turning Point, the political machine founded here in Arizona by the late Charlie Kirk. But the thing is, Trump's endorsement and Turning Point's backing isn't as meaningful in the general election when these MAGA candidates have to appeal to a broader portion of the electorate, particularly Arizona's influential block of independent voters. So this outcome has some Republicans in Arizona worried that Democrats could again win key races in this swing state.
9: Which is interesting, because this is a state that Trump won handily just 2 years ago. So say more about what it is about these GOP candidates that have some Republicans so concerned.
10: I think the key thing is they're not President Trump. What we saw in Arizona, both in 2022, the last midterm, and 2024, is that Trump himself is something of an outlier in Arizona. For example, when Trump won the popular vote for president here 2 years ago, Democrat Ruben Gallego also easily won the U.S. Senate race, outperforming the Republican in that race. And in the last midterm election, Democrats, like our current governor, Katie Hobbs, attacked a slate of Trump-backed candidates as too extreme and too beholden to the president to represent Arizonans. Democrats are going to paint Republicans like Biggs and like Colladin, the GOP nominee for Secretary of State, as so pro-Trump that they won't act in the best interest of Arizona voters, pointing out that, like Trump, both of these candidates are election deniers who've spread unfounded rhetoric about elections in swing states like Arizona.
9: So Republican voters are picking these Trump-backed candidates who could very well lose statewide races in Arizona. It's interesting. Were there no alternatives?
10: There were in primaries for both the governor's office and secretary of state. There were GOP candidates considered, I don't want to say more moderate, but more traditionally conservative in a state like Arizona. But neither primary was that close. The Associated Press, they called both races about an hour after polls closed when the first batch of results were dropped here on election night. And that's a reflection of the enormous influence, not just of Trump, but of Turning Point, which backed both Biggs and Colladin. That organization now has a lot of influence in Arizona, at least among GOP voters in the primary. Primary voters here seem to be signaling that they prefer these far-right candidates to best represent their interests, despite the fact that those far-right candidates keep losing when Democrats and independents also have a say in November. So this November will be yet another test of not just Trump, but Turning Point's ability to get their preferred candidates across the finish line. And so far, Michelle, that's not something they've been able to accomplish in key statewide races.
9: That's Ben Giles of KJZZ in Phoenix. Ben, thank you.
10: Thank you.
1: It's Morning Edition on WNYC. I'm Michael Hill. Nearly 400 non-citizens have voted in recent New Jersey elections, and thousands more were improperly registered to vote due to an error in software the State Motor Vehicle Commission used. The problem apparently happened years ago, but New Jersey Governor Mikey Sherrill says she only found out about it recently, and her administration is now scrambling to contain the fallout. Joining us now to talk about this is Michael Saul Warren, who covers New Jersey for WNYC. Michael, so what happened here? How did all these people get registered to vote?
11: Hey, Michael. Yeah, so Governor Sherrill yesterday said roughly 6,600 non-citizens were errantly registered to vote after they went to the MVC to apply for either a driver's license or a state ID. Now, part of that application process, we've all done it once or twice, at least in our lives, involves answering a series of questions on a pin pad on the counter, right? And apparently, all these folks had indicated no on the pin pad when they were asked if they were American citizens. But the software that runs those pin pads registered them to vote anyways. The glitch apparently was a problem between June 2023 and June 2024, but Sherrill says she didn't find out about this until last week. And at the press conference yesterday, she had some pretty sharp words for former Governor Phil Murphy's administration.
12: This entire situation is unacceptable. It's unacceptable that the vendor released software with such a glaring error. It's unacceptable that the MVC took a year to get this issue fixed. And it's unacceptable that no one in the previous administration brought this to light, demanded accountability, or took action when it happened years ago.
11: Now, I did reach out to a spokesperson for Murphy about this, but I haven't heard back.
1: Sherrill is definitely upset. You could hear there that this happened at all. What is she doing about it, though?
11: Yeah, to be clear, Sherrill says the software error was fixed in 2024, but still the MVC is now working to change vendors. They want to ditch the company that had provided the faulty software. State election officials, meanwhile, are removing the voters who were errantly registered through all this. And the administration has retained an independent firm to investigate how this happened, how the problem was responded to, and what the scope of impact was in terms of elections. Sherrill says that fewer than 400 of the non-citizens actually voted, and those people were registered as Democrats or Republicans or unaffiliated voters, and they were scattered around the state. She says right now there's no evidence that any elections were swayed by these voters.
1: What about the politics of all this, Michael? Democrats have for years fought to expand voting access, while Republicans have warned of election security and the potential for fraud.
11: Yeah, Republicans in Trenton have really seized on this as a chance to sort of say, I told you so, after years of complaining about Democrat-led efforts to expand voter access. The Republicans in Trenton are now reiterating their calls to institute new voter ID requirements. Some are calling to repeal the 2018 law that requires the MVC provide automatic voter registration. There were also calls for the voter rolls to be audited, for legislative hearings on election security in the state, and even for the federal DOJ to launch its own investigation. But top Democratic lawmakers are backing up Sherrill here, praising the governor for moving quickly once she found out about the problem. Senate President Nick Scutari says the state Senate will be waiting until the independent investigation is done before deciding whether or not to take any action.
1: And of course, President Trump has been focused on election policy lately. Has he weighed in at all on this?
11: The White House has. So remember, Trump is pushing for more federal control of elections ahead of the midterms in November. He's long made allegations of widespread voter fraud and pushed conspiracy theories about electoral integrity, right? That was on display last week during his primetime speech. A White House spokesperson yesterday told me in a statement that this incident in New Jersey is an example of why Congress should pass the Safeguard American Voter Eligibility Act, better known as the SAVE Act, saying that the legislation is necessary to restore trust in elections. That bill, if passed, would create a national requirement for proof of citizenship just to register to vote, and then another requirement to show photo ID when actually going to vote. And critics of this say it will disenfranchise voters who don't have passports or birth certificates. Sherrill is one of those critics.
12: As the Trump administration tries to weaponize elections for political gain, I am ensuring that we protect our elections. Let me be clear. Donald Trump has zero credibility on the issue of election integrity.
11: So it certainly feels like this glitch in New Jersey will be part of the national conversation for a while.
1: That's WNYC New Jersey reporter Michael Saul Warren. Michael, thank you for being here.
11: Thanks for having me, Michael.
0: 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And Jarl and Pamela Mohn, focusing on civil liberties, foster youth, public radio, and the arts.
1: It's Morning Edition on WNYC. I'm Michael Hill. To commemorate the 250th anniversary of the United States this month, WNYC and Gothmas are celebrating things that were invented, thought up, or iterated best in New York City. One of those things is the nightclub. The first modern club is actually one we may know well, Webster Hall. WNYC's Hannah Fishberg has more.
5: Webster Hall has been hosting events at its same 11th Street location since 1886. A great deal has changed in the last 140 years. But then as now, Webster Hall is a hot spot for coming together and dancing. So if you've gone to a club in the last century, you have this New York City landmark to thank. And Suzanne Bartsch believes we all could benefit from a night out. She's a legend in the world of nightlife. The Chelsea Hotel resident and party queen has been throwing weekly parties in Manhattan for decades. She thinks nightclubs are even more important now, in a digital age, than when they started.
13: The dance floor is still that one experience where people seem to be in the moment. There's no phones, generally. People are dancing to the beat. Everyone's united in that music, doing whatever they're doing, but they're united by the music. It's a beautiful experience.
5: Bartsch would know. The Swiss-born nightlife impresario started producing Manhattan events back in the 80s. She even threw a reopening party for Webster Hall in 1992, after Canadian club owners the Bollinger Brothers took over. Kids today just don't go out as much. Nobody does, really. The pandemic, streaming options, people often choose to stay home. But Bartsch says she still appreciates when folks come to her events looking fabulous.
13: They don't turn looks still. They turn looks. I love when they come in.

0: I'm Michelle Martin. Some members of Congress are raising concerns about conditions in immigration detention centers for people with disabilities. In a letter to DHS, they cited the case of a double amputee who said he had to crawl across filthy bathroom floors to shower. Reporter Emily Wu Pearson of member station WABE reports on how his family and his community rallied to bring him home.
1: Free Rodney Taylor now!
2: Free Rodney Taylor now!
1: No justice!
3: Protesters gathered in front of the Immigration and Customs Enforcement Office in downtown Atlanta on an early March morning, chanting for the release of a man named Rodney Taylor. The 47-year-old is from a suburb of Atlanta and was detained by ICE in 2025. This was one of at least a dozen protests led by his wife, Mildred Pierre.
1: No family should have to stand by helpless, hoping whether their loved one who is detained is denied medical care, if they will survive or not.
3: Taylor came to the U.S. from Liberia on a tourist visa when he was 2 years old through Shriners International, a fraternal organization of Freemasons best known for funding Shriners hospitals for children. Taylor received 16 surgeries for congenital limb deformities. Today, he uses two prosthetic legs and is missing three fingers on his right hand. ICE arrested him based on a burglary conviction from nearly 30 years ago when he was a teenager, but the state of Georgia pardoned him for that in 2010. DHS in a statement said Taylor was, quote, consistently uncooperative with detention and medical staff regarding all accommodations provided. Taylor and his attorney deny that. They say that the accommodations were inadequate for the severity of his disability. When ICE arrested him, Taylor and his wife, Mildred Pierre, were about to take their young daughters to elementary school.
4: When Rodney first got detained, the kids' school teachers kept calling. Why did the kids cry and cry? They had different crying spells. They were sad.
3: For Christmas, the family covered the house with Snoopy-themed decorations. Taylor saw the decor on a video call, his wife said.
4: And I showed him. He was like, oh my God, it's so beautiful. I wish I was there. I said, well, we're not taking it down until you come home.
3: While she waited to see if Taylor would be released, she spoke at the Georgia Capitol and with members of Congress in D.C. who advocated for Taylor's release. Here's Georgia Democratic Representative Lucy McBath in March questioning then-Secretary of DHS Kristi Noem.
5: Rodney must crawl through that muck and squalor of feces and bodily fluids to enter and exit the shower.
3: ICE said any claims of, quote, subprime conditions were false. Pierre has now become a resource for other wives in similar situations.
4: This type of work is not for the faint of heart. You have to be fearless, bold, and have the audacity. I have the audacity.
3: And she says you have to have faith that what you're doing will pay off. Taylor was suddenly released earlier this year after more than a year in detention. It's not clear why. ICE did not respond to questions about his release. Taylor's attorney says ICE released him on conditional parole and didn't give a reason. I asked Taylor if he ever got to see those Snoopy Christmas decorations.
6: Oh, yes, yes, yes. Got pictures from the Christmas tree and everything.
3: Today, Taylor's legal status is still up in the air. He wears a wrist monitor and has frequent check-ins with ICE as conditions of his release. The couple says they now want to help other people with a disability get out of ICE detention. For NPR News, I'm Emily Wu Pearson in Atlanta.
0: It's Morning Edition from NPR News. I'm Michelle Martin.
7: And I'm Leila Fadel.

Mid-70s and mostly cloudy now with a slim chance of afternoon showers. Partly sunny and 84 for a high today. Wind gust at 20 miles an hour. Then tonight, mid-60s and overnight. Tomorrow, sunny and 80. Then Friday, Saturday, and Sunday, sunshine, low 80s and mid-60s at night. 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Alternate side parking and the meters are in effect. Remember, coming up on All of It Today, two-time Pulitzer Prize-winning author Colson Whitehead discusses the final installment in his Harlem trilogy, Cool Machine, a heist story set in 1980s New York City. Make sure you catch that. That's at noon today right here on All of It on WNYC. We have delays both ways on the 6th train this morning. It is 8:51.

0: WNYC is a media partner of the Classical Theater of Harlem's Othello, directed by Carl Kofeld, starring James Udom, Isabella Reza, and Nick Westray, July 5th through 26th in Harlem, cthnyc.org.
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4: From Marketplace in Washington, I'm Kimberly Adams. President Trump said on Truth Social last night that he's planning a 100% tariff on generic drugs coming into the U.S. starting in 2028, which would jump to 200% a year after. This threat is coming as the Trump administration prepares to announce another round of tariffs on dozens of countries that would replace existing import duties expiring this Friday. Marketplace's Nancy Marshall-Genzer has more.
5: The new tariffs will replace temporary 10% levies, which were put in place after the Supreme Court said President Trump couldn't instantly impose import duties by declaring a national emergency. Speaking on CNBC, U.S. Trade Representative Jamison Greer said this new tariff process will be very broad.
6: Well, it covers 60 countries, 6-0, and about 99% of our trade.
5: The new tariff will range from 10 to 12.5%. The Trump administration is using a different section of trade law to justify the new import taxes, accusing U.S. trading partners of importing goods allegedly made with forced labor. Laura Veldkamp, an economist at Columbia Business School, says President Trump is clearly trying to rebuild the tariff wall torn down by the Supreme Court.
7: This really looks like an excuse to try to resurrect the original tariffs under some other guise.
5: Veldkamp also says these new tariffs will add to uncertainty for U.S. businesses because they'll probably be challenged in court. That could be a long process, leaving U.S. companies in limbo. Wendy Cutler is a former U.S. trade official who's now senior vice president at the Asia Society Policy Institute. She says importers from other countries may feel that a decision on a certain country was unfair and,
8: you know, may decide that they want to challenge a specific finding with respect to a specific country.
5: In the meantime, the Trump administration is conducting another trade investigation into countries it accuses of overproducing, driving down the price of some products, and putting the U.S. at a disadvantage. Cutler doesn't think those tariffs will be imposed until after the midterm elections. I'm Nancy Marshall-Genzer for Marketplace.
4: Yesterday, the Department of Health and Human Services announced that it would pause over $1 billion in federal Medicaid payments to California and Minnesota. According to HHS, this is part of a broader effort to weed out waste, fraud, and abuse within Medicaid. Health economist Vivian Ho says there is a small share of providers that are submitting fraudulent claims, but
9: it's a small portion of the entire amount of care being delivered. So the problem with pausing all of the payments is it's an incredibly blunt instrument, and you are also leading to a large amount of harm for those providers who are actually providing care honestly to people who really need the help.
4: So these funding cuts won't just affect those trying to abuse the system.
9: The state is going to unfortunately have to make some very difficult choices about reducing the number of patients who are eligible for home care. So in many cases, it's going to lead to frail, vulnerable patients declining in care because they don't receive what they need.
4: That was Vivian Ho, a health economist at Rice University. Let's do the numbers. Dow, S&P, and NASDAQ futures are down in the 0.1% to 0.9% range, with the Dow future down 63 points.
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4: The National Institutes of Health's All of Us research program recently released what it says is the world's largest integrated health data set, bringing together genetic information and health records from more than 747,000 people from across the U.S. Here to discuss the release is Dr. Heidi Rehm, Chief Genomics Officer at Massachusetts General Hospital. Dr. Rehm, welcome.
10: Thank you. It's a pleasure to be here.
4: One of the interesting things about this database is that it combines genomes with medical records, information from wearable devices, environmental exposure, air quality. What is the value of putting all those pieces together?
10: What we're learning is that there are many factors in our health that interrelate, whether it's your likelihood of a heart attack or your likelihood of getting cancer. If you just study these things one at a time, you don't get the full picture, but by incorporating many different factors, both the data that we generated, the health history, the environmental exposures, all of this information simultaneously, we can get a much more accurate and better picture of how these factors interrelate and then give more accurate prediction to individuals about their healthcare risks and how we should best care for them, what treatments will be most effective. All of those sorts of information will be improved by having such a rich, interconnected data set.
4: Funding for this program has really taken a massive hit over the years. 72% of the budget has been cut since 2023. What happens if the funding runs out?
10: If funding were to completely cease, it is likely that this data set would no longer be accessible to researchers because of that even baseline amount of funding that's needed to sustain it in its current state. So that would be awful. The investment that has been made would end beyond what's already been learned from the data set, which is extensive.
4: With these extensive learnings from the data set as is, how do you think it's going to impact the future of healthcare?
10: It's already impacting healthcare in the sense that information that we've learned from this data set, and there have been thousands of publications that have already occurred from the data set, and that information is already being used in the practice of medicine today. It's informing polygenic risk scores that are being given back to patients that relate to their cardiovascular risk or their prostate cancer risk. These are ongoing applications of the data already. And we will continue to see more and more examples of that over time.
4: Dr. Heidi Rehm is Chief Genomics Officer at Massachusetts General Hospital and an institute member at the Broad Institute at MIT and Harvard. Thank you so much.
10: Thank you. It was a pleasure.
4: In Washington, I'm Kimberly Adams with the Marketplace Morning Report. 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
12: Up next, it's the BBC NewsHour on WNYC. And then it's the Brian Lehrer Show, here with the Mamdani administration recommends after it issued its so-called rental ripoff report. Plus, how forest management and climate change affect Canadian wildfires and the smoke we all smell. That's at 10 this morning on WNYC's The Brian Lehrer Show. Mid-70s now, mostly cloudy, slim chance of afternoon showers, partly sunny on this Wednesday, a high temp of 84 with some gusting winds.
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14: Welcome to NewsHour from the BBC World Service. I'm Sean Lay. The United States agrees to help Saudi Arabia generate nuclear power. But is there anything to stop it also developing nuclear weapons?
15: There will be critics of the current deal, which would leave this latent capability to produce weapon-grade material. That's quite a turn from the United States part.
14: OpenAI says one of its models escaped and stole information from another company. Should we be impressed or worried? After the sacking of Ukraine's top general, as demanded by street protesters, we hear from one of those who organized them. And Tokyo urges men to wear shorts to work in the summer heat, but not everyone approves.
16: Some women describe this experience as leg hair harassment.
14: All that and more after the news.
17: BBC News with Moira Alderson. The sacked Ukrainian commander-in-chief has defended his battlefield record, saying his forces were again on the offensive, having liberated 700 square kilometres of territory from Russian occupation so far this year. General Oleksandr Syrsky's record had been praised by President Zelensky, even as he announced his dismissal on Tuesday. Meanwhile, Ukraine has carried out fresh strikes against logistics hubs belonging to Russia's biggest online retailer, Wildberries. Paul Adams is in Kyiv.
18: After a week of political turmoil in Ukraine caused by the departure of the country's defense minister, followed last night by the head of the military, President Zelensky is keen to emphasize that the fight is still being taken to Russia. In a post on social media, accompanied by a video of raging fires and apocalyptic columns of thick black smoke, the president said two more logistics hubs involved in supplying the Russian army with drone components, navigation and other equipment had been hit, along with yet another oil depot and five ships in the Black Sea and Sea of Azov.
17: The World Health Organization says the number of fatalities from the current Ebola outbreak in the Democratic Republic of Congo and Uganda has now climbed above 1,000. About 2,500 cases have been recorded since the disease was first detected in May. There's currently no vaccine for the virus. French prosecutors say a modelling scout with ties to Jeffrey Epstein has been found dead at his home outside Paris. Daniel Siat had been suspected of trafficking young women to the late convicted sex offender, though he'd denied wrongdoing, Chichi Azundu reports.
19: The 69-year-old French modelling scout was found dead at his home in the town of Colombes in the suburbs of Paris. An investigation has been opened to determine the cause of his death. Syed's name had appeared thousands of times in the US Department of Justice's document release of investigations into Jeffrey Epstein. He was facing allegations of rape in his home country and was also one of several French men accused of aiding Epstein to traffic and abuse women.
17: The United States is expected to announce a landmark deal with Saudi Arabia later today that would help establish a civilian nuclear program in the kingdom. The agreement could lead to the Saudis enriching their own fuel for nuclear reactors. Here's Frank Gardner.
20: Countries around the region are going to be looking very carefully at exactly what the safeguards of this deal are. And it is slightly looser than the 2009 deal that the US has with the UAE to develop its nuclear civil program. Now, in the case of the Saudi-US uranium deal, this is called a black box deal, whereby the US would have quite a lot of control over how far this goes. And that, I think, will allay some concerns that it's not being farmed out to, say, China or to Russia.
17: Frank Gardner reporting. BBC News.
12: On WNYC, mid-70s, mostly cloudy. It's 4 minutes after nine. Good morning. I'm Michael Hill. The Pentagon says one of the soldiers killed in an Iranian drone strike in Jordan this week was a New York City native. The Department of Defense says officials believe Sergeant Angel Ramperson was killed in action during the attack at a military base. The 28-year-old was from Ozone Park and enlisted in the Army in 2019. She had previously been marked as missing after the attack. Governor Kathy Hochul commemorated Ramperson, saying she, quote, lived a life of courage and selflessness. Officials say two other Army members were killed in the strike, Tyler James Fien of Hawaii and Isabella Gonzalez of Texas. A lawsuit involving a transgender woman who says New York City repeatedly placed her in men's homeless shelters is moving forward. WNYC's Julia Hayward has more.
21: A Manhattan Supreme Court judge has denied New York City's motion to dismiss the case entirely. The lawsuit alleges the city violated its own anti-discrimination law by placing the transgender woman in multiple men's shelters while she was homeless. The woman, named in the lawsuit as Jane Doe, also alleges she was repeatedly misgendered, sexually assaulted, and harassed during her time in the city's shelter system. Her lawsuit is asking for policy changes within the city's shelter system.
12: The city says it remains committed to strengthening protections for transgender New Yorkers and providing safe spaces in its shelter system. alternate side parking, and the meters are in effect on this Wednesday, and we have delays right now on A and S trains both ways in the city. Alternate side parking, the meters are in effect, as we said. Here's your forecast now. Mid-70s, mostly cloudy. Slim chance of afternoon showers today. Partly sunny, 84 for a high. Watch out for those strong gusting winds.
14: Welcome to NewsHour from the BBC World Service. I'm Sean Lake, talking to you from our studios in London. Coming up later in the programme,

0: We'll have a tribute to Plas Johnson, the magical saxophonist behind that Pink Panther movie theme from the 1960s. His death has been announced at 94. He recorded his contribution to Henry Mancini's score, and then the remake 40 years later. His career highlights also include backing Frank Sinatra, Barbara Streisand and the Beach Boys. We'll have more on Plas later in this news hour. But we begin with the Middle East. And on Wednesday, Saudi Arabia and the United States are signing a deal which will allow the Saudis to develop a civilian nuclear programme. The Wall Street Journal has reported that US companies would construct a uranium enrichment facility for the government in Riyadh. Even as Washington threatens that its wave of attacks against Iran could be extended towards the nuclear sites America tried to destroy last year, it appears willing to see the emergence of another nuclear power in the Middle East. It raises the question why Saudi Arabia, the world's number one exporter of oil, which still has plenty of fossil fuel to exploit, desires a civil nuclear program. Let's talk now to the BBC's international editor, Jeremy Bowen. Jeremy, thanks as ever for being with us on NewsApp. Is this agreement at all surprising?
1: It's been in the works for actually quite a few years, the idea that the Saudis and the Americans would cooperate and the Americans would give them this kind of technology, of course, in return for very large sums of money. But it was meant to be, it was under Joe Biden, it was supposed to be one of the big sweeteners that came, that would come if the Saudis had normalized relations with the Israelis. And now all that went out of the window after the 7th of October because the Saudis were, you know, they pulled way back from any normalization with the Israelis after that. And they're saying that there has to be progress, concrete progress towards a Palestinian state before they'd even contemplate that. Their own people are very, very against it. But Donald Trump separated it from that process of normalization and went ahead with the negotiations. It isn't clear why he thinks it's such a brilliant idea. There will be some very large contracts for American large companies. That's something that he tends to like. I think there's a sense as well in which they need to do something to repair relations with the Saudis. The Saudis are not at all happy that they have been in the firing line, along with their Gulf neighbours and the other members of the Gulf Cooperation Council, in the Iran war, which, of course, started after the Americans and the Israelis had attacked Iran. And it's something, so they are looking potentially elsewhere. The Saudis might have, say, gone to the Chinese. That's something the Americans would absolutely have hated and not countenance. So they have done this deal, but the concern about it that people have raised, not least the Israelis, is that it gives the Saudis, it seems anyway, the reporting is it gives the Saudis the capacity to enrich uranium, which is the issue which has made people so concerned about Iran's nuclear program, because the highly enriched uranium can be used to make a nuclear weapon.
0: President Trump clearly sees a difference between Saudi Arabia and Iran. One country trusts the other, he does not. But I wonder how it's going to go down with some of those other Gulf countries you mentioned, where the US has, for example, restricted their ability to enrich uranium. I'm thinking of the UAE.
1: Yeah, the UAE did a deal with the Americans ages ago, about 15 years ago, in fact. But in that deal, there was a no enrichment clause, and there isn't one with the Saudis. There have been some divisions lately between the Saudis and the Emiratis. They've responded in different ways to the war. The Emiratis have very much doubled down on their relationship, security relationship, especially with the Israelis, because they had already normalized relations. The Saudis are rather different. I'm sure they won't like it. And also, there are legitimate questions to be raised about the possibility of proliferation. Maybe not now, but sometime in the future. Of course, these things, these plants will take many years to get up and running. But once you share the knowledge is shared. I mean, that's one thing they say about Iran. The fact is that however much they bomb their nuclear sites, however many nuclear scientists they kill, you cannot wipe the knowledge of how to do this stuff once they've worked out how to do it.
0: You mentioned Israel. Has there yet been any official reaction to this?
1: Not that I've seen in the last hour or two, but I've been doing a few other BBC-style reporting things. But I think we can say, because I mean, the Israelis are always concerned about anything that would give Arab countries any kind of edge over them. There has been for many years an agreement with the Americans that they will also, that the Americans will always give more the more powerful technologies to the Israelis, and at a time when there are really serious fractures in the Washington-Israel relationship, I think that's something they will be concerned about.
0: And just one brief last thought. Is there a sense that in some ways America is sort of outsourcing its security role in the Middle East, perhaps trying to beef up an ally so it has to do less?
1: I think there's concern that the Americans are absolutely all over the place in terms of what they want. And the, you know, Trump has now said that they're going to hit one bridge or one power plant for every attack on the ship in the Strait of Hormuz. He said that on social media. Will they do it? Will they not do it? The thing is, the Americans are no longer predictable.
0: Right.
1: And that's something which is highly destabilising.
0: Jeremy Bowen, our international editor, thank you very much. Well, the world's nuclear nations are subject to inspection by the International Atomic Energy Agency, the IAEA. It's an organisation you'll hear referred to in our next interview. Pavel Podvig is director of the Russian Nuclear Forces Project. He's based in Geneva, Switzerland. I asked him first how this US-Saudi deal fitted into the existing international architecture, notably the Nuclear Non-Proliferation Treaty, the NPT.
2: Saudi Arabia is party to the Nuclear Non-Proliferation Treaty, and as any party to the treaty, it has the right to develop its own nuclear technologies, build nuclear facilities, and have nuclear materials, as long as all the materials are in peaceful use. That's the condition that is set by the Non-Proliferation Treaty.
0: So how does this agreement with the United States, how does that fit in?
2: This is the standard agreement that the United States signs with the various countries. That is a requirement of the U.S. Domestic law. And it specifies conditions, what the country can or cannot do regarding the materials or technologies that it may receive from the United States. And it can also set other conditions, for example, restrict certain activities in the country, as was done, for example, with the United Arab Emirates, where this kind of agreement included the provision that the UAE would not be developing its own enrichment or reprocessing technologies and build facilities. But it's largely up to the United States what to include in that agreement. Again, there are some domestic requirements, and it's also up to the partner to accept that agreement and accept the possibility of working with the United States or not to accept it.
0: Right. On the example of the UAE, are the Americans imposing the same restrictions on Saudi Arabia?
2: No, they are not. And in fact, the agreement appears to be rather permissive in that it does not require, for example, Saudi Arabia to sign what is known as additional protocol to the IAEA agreement on safeguards. And that additional protocol would give the agency the right to fairly intrusive rights to inspect the nuclear program to make sure that all material that is in the state is in peaceful use. So the agreement doesn't require that, although a lower kind of a basic IAEA safeguards will be in place. It's not something that the United States could waive. And also the agreement does not apparently limit in any way the development of enrichment or processing technologies or facilities in Saudi Arabia.
0: Right. And we need to be clear about this. If you can enrich to the level required to power a nuclear reactor for energy purposes, there's nothing to stop you, in theory, being able to enrich to the much higher level that would allow you, if you wanted to build a nuclear weapon.
2: Yes, the same technology and the same facilities, for the most part, can be used to produce so-called low-enriched uranium that is used for in nuclear power reactors. And the same facilities can be used to enrich uranium to higher levels, all the way up to what is known as weapon-grade uranium, probably more than 90%, although there is no strict line there. But at the same time, if the facility is under IAEA safeguards, then the agency will see that you are
0: Yes.
2: doing, and apparently there is some time to respond.
0: President Trump, when he was objecting to the nuclear deal, the JCPOA, that was done between the Obama administration and a number of European countries and Iran, argued that once you concede the ability to enrich uranium, there's nothing to stop you going to a nuclear weapons potential. And that was one of the reasons he didn't like the JCPOA. Are you at all surprised that the Americans have decided that isn't a reason to prevent Saudi Arabia from being able to enrich?
2: I am surprised. And in fact, the JCPOA, the agreement with Iran, was even more stringent than the additional protocol. There were additional requirements there. And still, there were people who were arguing that that's not enough. So you can imagine that there will be critics of the current deal, which again would leave this latent capability to produce weapon-grade material. And yes, that's quite a turn from the United States part.
0: Is this in the end a political judgment that, unlike Iran, Saudi Arabia is a trusted ally to Washington, and therefore they don't see a potential problem with Saudi Arabia because they think they can trust them in the way they don't think they can trust the Iranians?
2: Well, there is that too, but at the same time, there is also the political calculation that giving Saudi Arabia this kind of a latent capability that is similar to that existed in Iran and may still exist there is kind of a balancing act in a way. So it is a political gesture that, yes, it does signal that the United States trusts Saudi Arabia, but it also signals that it wants Saudi Arabia to be on its side. So it's yes, it is definitely a political calculation.
0: That's Pavel Podvig talking to me from Geneva.
3: 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This is WNYC. Coming up on the Brian Lehrer Show, which is next, here what the Mamdani administration recommends after it issued its so-called rental ripoff report. Plus, how forest management and climate change affect Canadian wildfires and the smoke we all smell. That conversation, those conversations, we should say, and so much more at 10. This is WNYC, mid-70s, mostly cloudy.
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0: You're listening to NewsHour with me, Sean Lay. The US artificial research organization OpenAI says AI models broke out of what was supposed to be a sealed testing environment and hacked into Hugging Face, a US company in the same field. The AI models then, in effect, stole the answers to a test they were due to be graded on. Is this a development we should be worried about, or a clever bit of PR by OpenAI which demonstrates how sophisticated its AI tools have become? Well, Dr. Henry Shevlin is a philosopher and AI ethicist at the University of Cambridge in the UK. He also works for Google DeepMind, but he spoke to NewsHour in a personal capacity. I asked him first what we should make of the news.
6: Most simply, it's a demonstration of how fast these models are improving, including in quite sensitive domains like cyber warfare or cyber attacks. The reason they do these kinds of tests is because when models are released these days, if they fall into the wrong hands or they're used by bad actors, they can hack into people's computers, conduct large-scale cyber attacks, potentially being used even by foreign governments or organized crime. So it's important to know what these models can do and what they can't do. And that's why we've got great institutions in the UK, like the AI Security Institute, which are world leaders at doing this. But companies also have to do it internally. And the fact that this model has more or less spontaneously taken its instructions so far, even going so far as to try and escape the sandbox it was locked in, I think that shows just how much these models have improved and how capable they now are.
7: Is it also a way of OpenAI demonstrating to the public that actually this has happened, but the point is, look at how capable our AI models are. Look at how sophisticated they've become.
6: Yes, there is definitely an element of positive PR here as well. I think it would be unfair to say this is the only reason that OpenAI would be disclosing something like this. It is important for models to share when there are new dangerous or potentially risky capabilities that emerge. But I'm sure there is an element of braggadocio in mentioning, by the way, our model is so powerful that it was able to escape its sandbox environment.
7: The unease it will cause in some people listening, and I'm sure even some people in the field, is that this happened in the way it did happen. That if you have a model that effectively is in a, if you like, a black box, we don't quite know what's going on in that black box. And therefore, how can we be confident about the consequences of these developments?
6: Two things I'd just quickly clarify. So,
7: please.
6: On the one hand, we are actually getting a lot better at understanding, at sort of reading the minds, sort of in scare quotes, of what AI systems are thinking or what they're doing. We've made a lot of progress there in the last few years. Now, this particular environment was supposed to be a closed environment. In short, the AI system wasn't supposed to have access to the internet, etc. A very basic system for installing programs. And what's scary about this case is that it was able to escape, basically. So if you can imagine the student locked in the room doing the exam, they picked the lock and were able to break into the teacher's office and steal the exam notes. Now, that is striking and quite dramatic. It's happened, I think, only twice before, according to sort of cybersecurity history. But the one thing I would emphasize is that in this case, the model was basically doing what it was told to. The model was told to complete these cyber attack exercises, and it just got a little bit more creative than the examiners were expecting.
7: Yes, I mean, they apparently said its instructions were to do what it could do by any means necessary. And I wonder if that, you're an ethicist, that raises a concern about the programming that is given.
6: Absolutely, yeah. I think this is a very legitimate criticism. So the case for these kinds of sort of no safeguard testing is, well, the bad actors out there, the cyber criminals, they're not going to use safeguards. So if you want to do a realistic simulation of what it might be like for someone to misuse this software, if you impose too many safeguards or restrictions, you're not getting a realistic test. That said, in this case, the system did actually end up interfering with the code of another company, in this case, Hugging Face, right? So there was a splashback on a third party in this case that was not ideal and maybe doesn't make for a fully ethical environment. So that is a proper legitimate criticism of this kind of extreme testing.
7: That's Dr. Henry Shevlin at the University of Cambridge. Now, if you've ever wondered what noises chimpanzees make before they eat, here they come. Sounds as if they can barely contain themselves. A new study involving chimps, which have a reputation for being aggressive, and bonobos, which are more peaceable, both use touch to reassure each other before stressful events. That's what the research found. Stressful events like eating food can provoke fights. And touch is not limited to apes. Humans too use it to create trust in similar ways. Let's talk to Professor Zanna Clay, primatologist in the psychology department at Durham University in the UK, the senior author of this particular study. Professor Clay, welcome to NewsHour. Could you tell us, first of all, how the study worked?
8: Hi, thank you. Yes, we were interested in the role that friendly social contact plays in managing peacefulness and promoting cooperation and tolerance in our closest relatives. So we did that by doing a controlled feeding experiment where we had groups of bonobos and chimpanzees living in sanctuaries in Africa, where they were expecting food to arrive. And what we did was we controlled the amount of food that they would all get by throwing it into a bamboo half pipe, throwing that half pipe with peanuts in into the enclosure. But 5 minutes before they got the food, we rang an alarm bell. So they knew the food was coming, but it hadn't yet arrived. So we had a very specific time period to look at how they were going to cope with that stressful anticipation and what kind of behaviours they did, and then what the outcome was going to be.
7: And was it what you had expected, or was it surprising in any way?
8: Well, both. We'd observed these kind of behaviours in the wild. I spent a long time observing wild grey apes. And before feeding time, before food, before someone discovers an exciting feeding tree, a fruiting tree, you get a lot of really excitement behaviour, not just aggression, but you get a lot of touching, stroking, embracing, even kissing. But no one had done it in this controlled way before. Right. And we hadn't compared it with the species. And what we were surprised by was how similar these two different species are, despite having very different kind of social tendencies. And also we were surprised at how skilled the chimpanzees were in particular. Chimpanzees are known to be aggressive, but actually we showed that chimpanzees have a really special repertoire of behaviours that help them manage conflicts before they happen.
7: I'm intrigued when you said a little earlier in the interview that this is one of our closest kind of evolutionary cousins. Do we also, as humans, exhibit this kind of behaviour? Behaviour you see as reassuring rather than just arbitrary?
8: Oh, absolutely. We see it all the time in day-to-day life. You see it on TV before stressful events, for example. Let's take the World Cup. Mm. Look at the spectators during a match. There's a lot of touching behaviour going on.
7: But I bet they weren't even aware of it half the time.
8: Well, exactly. Look at the football players on the just before the huddle before the match starts, or even at that penalty kick. You'll see a lot of touching, a lot of reassurance, a lot of hugging, embracing, patting on the back. It may not all resemble the same kinds of behaviours we see in apes, but a lot of it overlaps surprisingly to a large degree. And you might see it at home when you're about to have a stressful event. You might touch your partner's hand. All sorts of forms of reassurance we see at every level.
7: You might be warning them that there could be trouble ahead. Professor Zana Clay, primatologist in the psychology department at Durham University. That's in England, in the UK. Thank you very much for talking to us about that fascinating study. I am going to be watching my colleagues a lot more closely after that. This is NewsHour from the BBC World Service. We're back in just over a minute's time. Do please stay with us.

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4: It's the BBC News Hour on WNYC, mid-70s, mostly cloudy with a peak of sunshine out there. It's 9:31. Here are the headlines. President Trump has warned Iran that the U.S. will destroy one bridge or power plant each time Iran shoots at a ship in the Strait of Hormuz. In his warning on social media, the president returned to earlier threats to target civilian infrastructure in retaliation for Iranian attacks. It comes as strikes have escalated on both sides, leaving an interim deal to end the war in tatters. President Trump wrote, "From this point forward, anytime the Islamic Republic of Iran shoots at a ship in the Strait of Hormuz, whether it be by missile, rocket, drone, or any other device or weapon, the United States will bomb and destroy, in capital letters, one bridge or power plant." End of quote. Mayor Mamdani is announcing this morning that antitrust regulator Lena Khan will serve as the chair of the city's Economic Development Board. That's according to two people with knowledge of the news who spoke with WNYC. The appointment of Khan amounts to a shakeup for the agency, which has been criticized over the years for being too cozy with business interests. The board must approve the EDC's projects and deals, which have included Hudson Yards, the High Line, the Cornell Tech campus on Roosevelt Island, and the city's ferry system. Mamdani is also expected to appoint Anthony Shores to the role of EDC president. Shores is a former first deputy mayor under former Mayor Bill de Blasio. He's a partner at the consulting firm McKinsey. Mid-70s now, mostly cloudy. We have a slim chance of some afternoon showers today. Partly sunny and a high of 84. We'll have to watch out for those winds gusting at 20 miles an hour. Mid-60s overnight, then tomorrow sunny and 80 with a light wind.
5: Welcome back to NewsHour. It's swelteringly hot in Tokyo this summer, with temperatures tipping over 40 degrees Celsius in the Japanese capital. The authorities there are encouraging men to ditch the country's rather formal dress code, substituting shorts for a suit. But there's resistance, particularly from women. The BBC's Tokyo correspondent Kurumi Mori has more details.
6: Tokyo Governor Yuriko Koike first introduced this initiative in April. She's calling it Tokyo Cool Biz. She's hoping to expand on her signature cool down initiative, which she's now been doing almost every year. It's become this widely recognized kind of annual summer tradition. It's a way to get people, especially men, to dress down in the summer so that they can stay cool. We know that heat waves are getting worse every year, and the Japanese work culture is so that you expect them to be wearing, you know, long sleeve shirts, jackets, and long pants.
5: How noticeable is it when you travel around on the subway at this time of year that people are actually doing this, that the guys you might normally see in suits are going to work in, you know, short sleeves or t-shirts and shorts?
6: I have seen a shift in men maybe going away from, you know, long sleeve button down shirts to maybe like a short sleeve button down shirt or polos. But the shorts thing is kind of what's new. We'll see how it goes. Many companies, though, are becoming more open to the idea than in the past.
5: I was wondering what the sort of corporate response has been. Are companies encouraging this, or is there a certain degree of reticence, particularly if you work in maybe a more traditional office environment?
6: Yeah, you know, I think it's a bit too early to tell. I think everyone's kind of just looking around and seeing who's doing that, who's wearing shorts to the office, perhaps. But we do know that, you know, sectors that are more casual, like tech and maybe startups, we've seen, you know, men come in shorts in the summers, and it hasn't really been a big deal, similar to other major cities. But I think that more of the traditional companies, we require, you know, a governor, for example, or initiative like this for people to start thinking that it's okay to dress down a bit in the summer.
5: What about women working in those environments in the office? I mean, traditionally, they've been encouraged, haven't they, to wear skirts and tights. Are they being liberated too?
6: Well, that's where there's a double standard here, because while men are being encouraged to wear shorts for comfort during this hot weather, some women are saying that they're still facing the expectations to wear more formal clothing, and that does include tights.
5: Some women have said they're uncomfortable with their male colleagues in shorts. Why?
6: Yeah, some women describe this experience as leg hair harassment. They coined the term online, sunit hara, which is really the discomfort from seeing colleagues' leg hair. But a June survey that we found said that 53.5% of people opposed wearing shorts to work. Another 46.5% supported it. So, I mean, it seems quite split between those who are for it and those who are against wearing shorts to work.
5: That's Kurumi Mori in Tokyo. And in the spirit of full disclosure, I conducted that interview wearing shorts. You're listening to NewsHour from the BBC. I'm Sean Lay. On Tuesday's NewsHour, we updated you on the week-long protests against President Zelensky's sacking of his defence minister. Late night, he bowed to the pressure and dismissed Oleksandr Syrsky, whose poor relationship with the then defence minister, Mikhailo Fedorov, had precipitated Fedorov's sacking a week ago. General Syrsky departed today with a statement arguing that under his military leadership, Ukraine had liberated a significant amount of territory from Russian control. Well, Dmytro Kosiatynsky is one of the main organisers of the protests. He's the founder of a cybersecurity firm called RansomLeak and a veteran of the Ukrainian army. And I asked him why he'd become involved in organising these protests.
7: The main issue is it's actually the same issue as it was last year, because I also organised last year protests for NABU and SAPO.
5: This was over the anti-corruption agencies.
7: Yeah, exactly. And similar to last year, the main issue was a lack of communication from the office of the president. It was completely unclear why the government is getting removed and why the president is removing one of the most important ministers of this government, who is Mr. Fedorov, because Mr. Fedorov came to the ministry around a year ago and he already started lots of useful reforms, and he's trying to cut corruption flows in the ministry. And it looked like lots of people in the ministry got upset because of this, you know. Also, it's a very huge issue in terms of the management of the state, because we are getting our government changed quite often recently. And
5: yes.
7: It results in effect that it's not possible to proceed with strategic reforms when you as a government know that you will be removed in half of a year or in a year.
5: Just on a kind of factual basis, do you know Mr. Fedorov? Have you had any dealings with him?
7: No, I haven't met him, never.
5: Right, because obviously you work in the tech field, don't you? I think you founded a company, is it RansomLeak? And also you're a military veteran yourself. So I wondered if any of that played into your decision to try and organise protests on this particular issue.
7: As a war veteran, I know how important are technologies in the modern war. And I know that Mr. Fedorov is, you know, one of those people who advocated for middle strikes. And he's one of the reasons that we are now able to destroy Russian logistics. And this is extremely important. For the last half a year, we managed to almost get a initiative on the field back. Mm. And it looks now like we are actually winning this war because Russian logistics is on the bridge of collapse, in my opinion.
5: Do you think the president has been weakened by this last week?
7: No, he is not weakened. In fact, this protest and last year protests, they actually show how strong is Ukrainian democracy. And in my opinion, this actually shows that Ukraine still follows European values and that our democracy is maybe even stronger than lots of democracies of the old Europe, because some other country would be in a state of full-scale invasion and existential crisis, then they would not be able to protest this weekend. Both the president and Ukraine in general can become much stronger after the demands of the protests are achieved, because you know we will have a new commander in chief. I hope that we'll have Fedorov as a young reformator back in the ministry, and this team of young individuals who are, you know, keen to proceed with their reforms, they will make both the president and the country stronger. And
5: yeah. Just to be clear then, although he hasn't offered him the job yet, and I think Mr. Fedorov has turned down another job he was offered by the president, you're hoping that sooner rather than later, President Zelensky will reappoint Mykhailo Fedorov to the defense minister's job?
7: I really hope so. I hope that he will be reappointed. But if not reappointed into Minister of Defense, then Fedorov has to get some position, like real position, where he will be able to really perform his reforms.
5: That's Dmytro Kosiatynsky talking to me a little earlier. So what does this mean both for the authority of the president and for the conduct of the war? Let's talk to Yuri Sack, a former advisor to a previous defence minister. Mr. Sack, welcome as ever to NewsHour. Do you think the president made the right decision by dismissing General Sersky?
8: I think on balance, if we look back at where we were as a country 5 days ago and where we are now, I think we have gone through this crisis in a very civilized manner. We have seen people protest because people were unhappy with the decision. And I think what we have seen is proof that Ukraine is a strong democracy, which even at times of an existential war for our survival, we are still capable of, you know, of having an accountable leadership that listens to the people. And yes, everybody can make mistakes, but look what you do afterwards. And I think the recent decision to dismiss Mr. Sersky, who has written his name into the military history of Ukraine and the world already anyway, and we are thankful to him as a nation for what he has achieved. But at this stage of the war, it would, of course, make more sense to appoint people like General Drapaty, because that will result in faster integration of technology into the Ukrainian army and will enable many reforms that are so necessary at this stage.
5: Right. You mentioned his successor, Mykhailo Drapaty. He was actually among those criticising last week's removal of the defence minister. I just wondered how you think his approach to military strategy is likely to differ from General Sersky's.
8: President Zelensky made it very clear that, you know, the priority areas on which General Drapaty will have to focus will be protecting Ukrainian skies, will be reforming the recruitment and mobilization system, and of course carrying on the reforms of the court systems of the Ukrainian armed forces. And I think what will happen is probably the objectives of Ukraine's armed forces will remain the same. We need to, you know, protect our land, expel our enemy, and protect our skies. And we need to bring war home to the Russians through our deep strike campaigns. Mm. All that will continue. But at the same time, I think the pace at which the reforms will be implemented will be faster. The military command will be more receptive to new ideas. And I will repeat, at this stage of the war, it's a very justified and necessary move by the president.
5: Is there a sense, or has there been a sense, that because General Sersky is of the generation that trained in the Soviet approach to warfare, that it was harder for him to outmaneuver Russian generals who had been trained in exactly the same way?
9: I wouldn't say that General Sirsky was outmaneuvered by the Russian generals, because, look, it was under General Sirsky's command that Kyiv was liberated, that Kharkiv was liberated, sure, that the Kursk operation was carried out to the surprise of the whole world. So I don't think that statement is accurate and true to the reality.
5: Right. The question then is, what will change as a result of changing the personnel?
9: I will repeat, the pace of the reforms will change, the agility of the armed forces. You know, General Drapaty at the moment is a battle-proven, battle-hardened general who is respected by the soldiers. He's respected by his peers in the army, other generals. He's respected by the people. He's on good terms with the, you know, revolutionary people like Mr. Fedorov, who was just dismissed. Mm. So I think overall we'll see faster reforms implemented, and that will be good.
5: Are you then disappointed that Mr. Fedorov has apparently turned down the presidential offers thus far, and he appears to be holding out to go back to being defence minister? Isn't that sort of a bit of showboating when in the end it's up to the president?
9: Mr. Fedorov is, and he's proven this, you know, through his track record, he's somebody who's focused on achieving results, and he's an action-driven political manager. So I think at the moment, it's too early to say, you know, whether he's disappointed or, you know, we have no understanding at the moment why he turned down these proposals. But I'm sure that he will remain as part of the Ukraine team, and he will continue to implement his revolutionary ideas for the benefit of the Ukrainian army.
5: Yuri Sak, advisor to former Ukrainian defense minister, thank you very much.

0: It's one of those themes, isn't it? The American jazz musician Plas Johnson, whose tenor saxophone helped bring alive that famous music for the Pink Panther films back in the 1960s, has died at the age of 94. We can talk to another distinguished saxophonist, Snake Davis, who's a British-based musician and an admirer of Plas Johnson. Snake, thanks very much for being with us. Tell us a little more about the man.
1: Yeah, so Plas Johnson is

0: existed as a session player, and we all know and love the Pink Panther. It's absolutely wonderful. Not only is the instrument perfectly suited to the theme, but also his sound and his expression just makes it. It's iconic. But the list of the people that he played for, one of my other favorites is the Twist in the Night Away, Sam Cooke. But then he played on Marvin Gaye's Let Get It, Let's Get It On. He played with Rita Coolidge, Rod Stewart, Barbra Streisand, Frank Sinatra, film themes for Lalo Schifrin. He had an unbelievable career as a sideman and a session man.
1: Yeah, I suppose, I mean, a lot of people who watch television in the United States would remember him for I think 15 years on the Merv Griffiths show as the leader of the house band, as it were. But in lots of ways, it's the stuff he did away from the cameras and where he was really part of a bigger musical operation that actually had the most impact, didn't it?
0: Yeah, there was that whole team of session players called the Wrecking Crew, which responsible for so many hit records. And he had that perfect combination of skills and attributes to make those records sound, 10 times better. He had the beautiful emotional singing, expressive sound, and the creative ability to come up with beautiful, beautiful lines to make those solos off the cuff in the recording studio.
1: Yeah, I mean, he did the original Pink Panther theme for Henry Mancini, of course, the composer, the Peter Sellers version, as it were. And then he came back
0: Yes.
1: 40 years later and re-recorded it slightly differently for the film remake that starred Steve Martin. I mean, he became, for a lot of people, the go-to saxophonist, didn't he?
0: Exactly, yes. And until I looked him up these last few days and looked over his life, I think, but it's often the case with session men, they're hidden, they're in the shadows behind the scenes, but it's unbelievable the list of records that he played on and film scores and things. Yeah, what a difference he made to our musical lives.
1: He certainly did. Snake, thanks very much for being with us. Snake Davis there. Apparently he was playing in his retirement home just before he died for the other residents. Here's Plas Johnson again.

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4: Up next, it's the Brian Lehrer Show on WNYC. Here what the Mamdani administration recommends after it issued its so-called rental ripoff report. Plus, how forest management and climate change can affect Canadian wildfires and the smoke that we all smell. That conversation and more at 10 this morning on WNYC. Upper 70s now, mostly cloudy out there, a slim chance of afternoon showers, partly sunny, and 84 today with gusting winds.
5: I'm Sean Lay, and this is NewsHour, coming to you live from the BBC studios in London. The address of the house was Salzburger Vorstadt 15 in the town of Braunau am Inn in Austria, not far from the German border. It was there on the 20th of April

0: 1889 that Adolf Hitler was born. Later on Wednesday, it will be inaugurated as a police station. After renting the three-storey building for decades, the Austrian government seized it and has spent around $24 million refurbishing it. The authorities have always feared it would become a shrine for neo-Nazis. Outside, a memorial stone reads, "For peace, freedom and democracy. Never again fascism. Millions of dead. Warn." Austrian author Ludwig Leier, a member of the Mauthausen Committee of Austria, which represents victims of the Holocaust, is unhappy with this plan. He's been telling me why. But first he described Hitler's birthplace and how the building has changed since the government took hold of it.
1: It has changed its facade. That is the main thing, because the Austrian Ministry of the Interior thought it would be a good idea to change the facade of Hitler's birthplace in order to avoid the symbolic quality of the house. When the state, the Ministry of the Interior, decided to buy the building, they had the idea of implementing a police station in the building.
0: You're not comfortable with this idea. Why not?
1: Well, in every political system, the police have to maintain law and order. In a functioning democracy, this is not a problem. Police are needed. But in a repressive society, more so in a dictatorship, the police can easily become a means of violent repression, I would say. Hitler's Nazi regime is a good example.
0: But why should that matter now when we're talking about a modern Austria, a very solidly democratic country?
1: Well, solid or not, that's the question. According to the polls, for instance, these days, the Austrian Freedom Party, which is a populist right-wing party founded by Nazis in the 50s, they can expect a support of nearly 40% of the votes these days in the next election.
0: Has there been an issue in recent years of people coming to visit it as a sort of a shrine to Hitler or the Nazis?
1: That was the case, or that is the case every now and then. It's not too frequent, but we have to face the fact that Hitler himself, in his book Mein Kampf, My Struggle in English, in 1925, confessed that fate decreed his birth in Braunau on the borderline of the two German countries that must be reunified by the younger generation and so on. Neither the new facade nor the police station will help to get rid of the irrational symbolic quality of Braunau.
0: There were suggestions that it might be torn down at one point. Do you have an alternative idea of what the building might be used for that could be something more positive?
1: There were very many interesting proposals for the use of the building. I give you one example, a so-called house of responsibility, where young people from all over the world could meet and discuss concepts, develop international projects of mutual understanding of humanity, democracy. Concepts like this were not taken into consideration by the Ministry of the Interior. The main argument was police station in this building guarantees that all these worshippers will not dare to commemorate Hitler's birthday, for instance, when there are tourists coming in order to watch the place.
0: Ludwig Lahia in Austria talking about Hitler's birthplace. Now, students in the Netherlands have unveiled a prototype of what they believe is the world's first solar-powered ambulance. The team say the Stella Juva can cover up to 715 kilometres in a day. Solar panels on the roof will operate not just the engine, but also the medical equipment inside. For cloudy days and journeys at night, there's a solar-powered charged battery, and they'll soon be off to Kenya to test it in a more remote environment. Let's hear from Jano Basten. He was a member of the project team, mechanical engineering and sustainable energy technology student at the Technical University of Eindhoven. Jano, thank you very much for being with us. Tell us about the solar-powered ambulance. How does it work?
2: Yes, thank you, John. Our solar-powered ambulance, Stella Juva indeed, works based on the energy of the sun. So with that energy, we can operate both the vehicle, but also the medical equipment on the inside, which allows us to go to places most traditional ambulances cannot go. So we can deliver healthcare more consistent in places where, for example, fossil fuels or the electricity grid are not available.
0: Right. So it's clearly something that, with that in mind, rather than necessarily a more general use for now, at least. You're going to test it in Kenya. What is the thinking behind going there?
2: Yeah, we are technical students, so we are very aware of how we can use this innovations to improve mobility, but we are not medical experts. So together with the help of Amref Health Africa, which is an NGO, we will test the vehicle also on the medical parts. And for that, we want to go to the conditions for which the vehicle is designed. So we looked at which places is healthcare not consistent, not good enough. And we want to show that Stella Yuva can be a solution to that problem. And therefore, we decided to test the vehicle in Kenya.
0: Right. Forgive me for mispronouncing the name. So the Stella Yuva is, I think, an off-road vehicle, isn't it? So you've purposely designed it for places that might normally be difficult for an ambulance to get to.
2: Yes, we want to improve the healthcare worldwide. And that also means bringing healthcare closer to the people that normally would not receive healthcare. So that's those people in very off-road conditions that are in very remote places. And with Stella Yuva, we can go there because of its off-road capabilities.
0: Right. So you wouldn't necessarily be just doing what ambulances often do, which is pick up people who have an injury or a medical crisis and ferry them to a hospital. You've got equipment on board that's designed to do a lot of the work that would be done in a hospital, actually in that remote location.
2: Yes, indeed. It's not your typical traditional ambulance. So it doesn't bring patients to a hospital, for example. It rather brings the healthcare to the people that need it the most. So the people that don't have access to a hospital or don't have access to any healthcare at all. And with Stella Yuva, we want to improve on that.
0: How proud are you guys who've developed this?
2: Yes, we started last September with 23 students. So to be able to do this in just 11 months' time, it's like an incredible feeling. So we are very happy and proud of the team and the work that we have all put into this project. And to finally go test it in Kenya is a unique experience.
0: Jarno Bastin, you have every right to be proud. Good luck with the testing. I'm sure the ambulance will live up to its billing, and the Stella Yuva hopefully will be seen in the not too distant future in remote places around the world. That's NewsHour. Thank you very much for joining us. We're back, as ever, twice a day, every day. I'm Sean Lay. Goodbye.

0: WNYC. Good morning, everyone. We'll begin today with Mayor Mamdani's top housing officials on their newly announced rental reform agenda. This goes way beyond the simple rent freeze for rent-stabilized tenants. That's been in the news, of course, that the Rent Guidelines Board approved last month. It's a list of specific proposals that grew out of the rental rip-off hearings. Remember those that the mayor held earlier this year? At a news conference last week, the mayor announced that they'll take action in four main categories, beginning with this.
1: First, we will improve housing quality by strengthening our enforcement of common housing code violations and complaints. For the first time ever, inspectors will investigate every single heat complaint the city receives. Also, for the first time ever, if HBD inspectors come at a time when you're not available, you will be able to reschedule a visit at a time that works for you. New Yorkers have been able to schedule food deliveries and the time they pick up their clothes at the dry cleaner for years. They should be able to do the same when it comes to an inspection of their home.
0: All right. Mayor Mamdani on Friday. We'll play the clips of him naming the other three reform categories as we go. And we are very happy to have as our guests both leaders of the mayor's rental reform team, Sia Weaver, director of the mayor's office to protect tenants, and Leila Borzog, deputy mayor for housing and planning. Director Weaver, Deputy Mayor Borzog, thanks for coming on for this. Welcome to WNYC today.
2: Thanks for having us. Thank you. Happy to be here.
0: And listeners, we welcome some of your questions, comments, and maybe a few short rental ripoff stories of your own if they're focused on the solutions that the mayor and his team say they'll pursue. 212-433-WNYC, call or text. Landlords also, very welcome to call. We know some landlords don't like some of these. You can call and say why and see if you and our guests can maybe find some common ground, because they say this is about enforcement against bad landlords, but they want to support the many good ones. 212-433-9692, call or text. And I'll just say at the outset that our guests are available until 10:30 today, so we won't be able to take too many calls in this segment, but let's see what we can do as we also go down the list of proposed reforms and play those two, three, and four clips from the mayor's event. Ms. Weaver, as director of the mayor's office to protect tenants, would you like to give us a very brief overview first of what you think you learned at the rental ripoff hearings, maybe the most common or most surprising ways renters felt they're being ripped off, whether or not they're in rent-stabilized apartments?
2: Yes, absolutely. Thank you so much. So over the rental ripoff hearings, we heard from over 2,400 New Yorkers about the basic fact that they are paying too much in rent and getting very little in return. We heard about persistent housing quality issues, from mold to leaks to consistent lead paint. We heard about fear about using the city's tools to enforce tenants' rights. But we also heard about what works. We heard about tenants coming together to form tenant organizations in their building to take advantage of housing quality improvement programs. We heard about the city's alternative enforcement programs and how they have actually stepped in when negligent landlords fail to take action. And we were really inspired to put out a list of 23 recommendations that we are looking forward to putting into place.
0: And Deputy Mayor Bozok, anything to add briefly before we tick down the list of these four main categories of action?
3: I'll just note that this work is an important part of our broader housing plan, which we released in early June. It's called Block by Block, has a range of strategies, everything from building more housing to try to address our broader housing crisis, to stabilizing home ownership, investing in NYCHA, other preservation strategies aimed at building owners. So this is really an important prong of our broader all of the above approach housing plan.
0: And by the way, I apologize. I think I mispronounced your name in the intro, put the R in the wrong place, but I think I have it right now. So let's jump in on that first category of actions that the mayor cited in that clip, strengthening enforcement of common housing code violations and complaints. I mean, the city has had housing code enforcement for many decades. So, Ms. Weaver, what wasn't working that you felt you needed to announce, you know, what sounds like something very basic, enforcement on heat, mold, pests, and elevators?
2: Great. Yeah. So I think the most important thing to say is that on the whole, housing quality, when you take a sort of multi-decade look, housing quality is improving in the city. And a lot of that is because of the deep investment that New York City has made in the housing preservation and development and our code enforcement system. I think New York City really has among the most sophisticated housing inspection team in the United States. And part of that is because we really are a city of renters, and our housing preservation and development agency is really responsible for overseeing a huge amount of affordable housing stock, including our affordable housing stock. So that being said, there are some persistent, localized, common complaints. And the first part of our report is about taking action on those sort of most common occurring and difficult to enforce against concerns. One of the ones that we heard a lot about was heat complaints. We have typically treated heat complaints as though they are rooted in the boiler. And so if there's a heat complaint in multiple apartments in a building, we're like, okay, that's a problem of the boiler. We're going to investigate one apartment. And then if the heat's back on there, we're going to say the problem has been solved because that's a building-wide system. As we transition to electric heating or in-unit heating, or also just as our housing stock ages, we no longer think that that is appropriate. So we are now going to actually investigate every single heat complaint that the city receives, even if all of those complaints are in the same building.
0: Yeah, and the mayor made a specific point of saying every single non-anonymous heat complaint will be investigated rather than as a group from a given building. So, Ms. Weaver, I'll stay with you on that. What's the reason for disaggregating complaints like that?
2: Well, you know, we know now that, first of all, buildings are transitioning to in-unit heating through things like heat pumps as we make our buildings more efficient. Energy efficient. We also know that maybe there is a problem that is not contained to the boiler. And so we want to make sure that if one line has heat and another line in the apartment does not, we are able to sort of respond to everyone's complaints and investigate what may be something, an issue that is localized to the apartment or to the apartment line and not the building as a whole.
0: All right, back to the mayor and category number two.
1: Second, we will continue to hold bad landlords accountable. We will take on the worst landlords in the city with our Fix the City campaign. And we will reform our systems for cataloging building registrations and penalties. Right now, everything is still done on paper. That not only slows things down, it makes it harder to hold those who violate the law accountable. Digitizing this process will not only help us crack down on repeat violators, it will also allow us to support the many landlords who operate with integrity.
0: Mayor Mamdani, again from last week's Rental Reform News Conference. Deputy Mayor, there are a few big things in that little clip. Let's start with the Fix the City program. And it seemed like he was singling out the worst landlords. We always see these, you know, in the press sometimes, the 10 worst landlords, and the city does announce a list like that itself. So what's new now in terms of going after landlords you identify as the worst?
4: Yeah, we're really excited about the Fix the City initiative, and I really have to give credit to our HPD commissioner, Dina Levy, who has spearheaded designing this approach. But this initiative is really about using the range of enforcement tools that we have at our disposal to really target the worst landlords in the city, which, you know, are a smaller group of landlords that have been persistent bad actors. And so we want to use these tools in partnership with tenants to really go after the worst actors. It's things like conducting scheduled building-wide inspections in partnership with tenants, doing, you know, roof to cellar inspections in coordination, using our emergency repair program in a more targeted way to respond faster to immediately hazardous conditions, and where necessary, using our litigation tools to bring owners to court and enforce the laws in a much more targeted way.
0: And the mayor in that clip mentioned allowing you to support the many landlords who operate with integrity. How, for example, does it do that?
2: So one of the things that we're looking to be able to do in our housing portfolio broadly is to sort of smooth the transition between the city's enforcement programs and the city's preservation finance programs. So in our reforms to the alternative enforcement program, for example, we are looking to allow for owners to be automatically discharged from that program. This is probably our city's strongest enforcement program that includes a series of escalating fines, orders to correct, and penalties to owners who don't comply with repairs. One of the things that we are recommending in the report, and it will require legislation and partnership with the City Council, is automatically discharging buildings from the alternative enforcement program if they enter into a preservation loan agreement with HPD. So that means that if you are taking steps to work with the city and to work with the tenants to invest in your buildings and to begin to make repairs, we are not going to continue to penalize you. So that's just one example of some of the ways that we actually want to make it easier for owners to operate in the city if they want to operate what we're calling high road fashion. We also know that scheduling inspections and working alongside tenants and owners to encourage access is good for everybody. A more efficient code enforcement system is something that both owners and tenants deeply desire.
0: Let's take a phone call from Jarell on the Upper West Side, who may have one of those enforcement complaints. Jarell, you're on WNYC. Thank you for calling in.
5: Oh, bless you, Brian. Can you hear me?
0: I can hear you. You're on.
5: Oh, terrific. Okay, thank you so much. I'm rent controlled. I'm on the. I'm in the Bell Nord. You know, it's this building that that this silly series, Steve Martin, Only Murders in the Building. They filmed it here. You know, and
0: yeah, right.
5: I've been here since 1977 when I was hired by the New York Times, where I worked for 30 years, and I came.
0: Whoops! Did we lose you?
2: We lost her. Maybe it was the murder.
0: Yeah, maybe it was Steve Martin and Martin Short, who didn't want their sitcom taken in vain. Jarell, are you there? Let me give you another shot here. It looks from our end like your line is still connected. Did you press mute or something? All right. Well.
5: I'm here. Are you
0: here?
5: Oh,
0: there. We have you back. Go ahead. Sorry. Sorry
5: okay,
0: if that
5: okay,
0: was on.
5: Okay. Thank you, Brian. Okay. Yeah. No. Okay. The thing is, I can't get any help here. I've done a million support. Improvements, but because I'm a rental and now all the building has gone condo, now it's owned by Element. They've had so many owners and they put the their office next door to I'm in they call it a duplex, but I have the maid's kitchen. You know, these apartments have two kitchens, maybe for the one for the maid. Anyway, I have this tiny and they offered me free rent for life. Twice, many years ago, if I moved to another apartment.
0: Yeah, they want you out. But your immediate complaint, if I understand it correctly, something's been leaking for 3 weeks and no one's helping?
5: My immediate complaint is I've got leaking faucets that have gone for months and months and they don't come. And when they come, it doesn't work. They don't fix it correctly, so it happens again.
0: Jarell, I'm going to leave it there, but Ms. Weaver, I'll bet you could take, 1,000 of these a day if you wanted from different buildings. So what might be new that might help Jarell in her case and others out there who may be nodding their heads and thinking, me too?
2: Yeah, thank you. So the first thing I want to say is that I really encourage tenants who are struggling with getting housing code complaints investigated to call 311. And if you are feeling harassed in your building or you feel as though you're struggling to pay your rent, to call 311 and ask to talk to the tenant helpline. We are really looking to drive to make sure that New Yorkers know how to get access to the tools that we have to help them. When it comes to plumbing, that is one of plumbing leaks and mold are one of the sort of persistent bad issues that we heard about quite a lot in the city. And these sort of recurring violations that cause underlying unsafe living conditions are something that we are looking to take a hard look at in partnership with the City Council. So We know that leaks can cause recurrent health conditions. This is one of the things that we jointly inspect with HPD and the health department, and we're looking to figure out ways that we can sort of get ahead of leaks before they cause recurring mold.
0: And here's another text. You mentioned Deputy Mayor, the new HPD commissioner, and how she's very on it with this Fix the City program. But the listener writes, can the guests address the fact that even when violations are issued, often there's no follow-up by HPD to make sure the violations were corrected and the violations just sit on the books? Listener writes, that's been my situation again and again. It's been 1.5 years since around 11 violations were issued in response to my last complaints, yet the repairs haven't been made. Deputy Mayor, what can you say to that listener?
4: Yeah, absolutely. This is one of the things we heard a lot about, and it's something that we are have strategies in the plan about. So really, part of the issue here, there's two things. Sometimes when HPD needs to do follow-up, they're coming at a time that actually isn't convenient for tenants. So one of the proposals that you heard the mayor talk about in the clip you shared, too, is that if HPD and the tenant aren't in that first visit able to connect, tenants will soon be able to actually schedule follow-up visits so that inspectors can actually come in and ensure that they are seeing what the problem is to issue violations. In terms of follow-up, part of the plan also now includes how we want to increase the fees and accountability for things like self-certification, where owners are saying that they've corrected the violation and then HPD clears it. We know that that's actually been an issue where some owners have been kind of falsely self-certifying. So we want to use greater enforcement to actually go over.
0: Wow, I'm amazed that when there's a violation, an owner of anything can just self-certify that they've repaired it.
4: It's been one of the challenges that we heard a lot about, and certainly one of the issues that we want to address through this plan.
0: At this point, though, let me get you to address some landlords group objections to these new policies in general. I'm reading here from AM New York, which says, New York Apartment Association CEO Kenny Burgos argued that the administration has misdiagnosed the cause of deteriorating conditions in some buildings, saying frozen revenue rather than insufficient enforcement was driving financial distress. And he urged the city to focus instead on reducing operating costs and returning vacant rent-stabilized apartments to the market. So Deputy Mayor, respond to that generally and specifically what he said there about operating costs. Landlords are being hit by, you know, if you want to call it Trumpflation, like everyone else.
4: Yeah, we know for sure that owners and tenants actually have been really impacted by the inflationary environment. Owners specifically have been facing increased insurance costs. Some are struggling to pay their property taxes. They're dealing with increased fuel and utility costs. Again, a lot of this is coming out of the inflationary environment post-COVID, and of course has been exacerbated by some of the macro economic conditions that have persisted and other actions happening globally. So our plan really works to try to address this at multiple levels so that the onus of addressing this issue doesn't fall on tenants or the idea that you can address this level of distress or this level of operating cost growth just through rent increases. We know, for example, even over the past several years, prior to this year, when the Rent Guidelines Board did vote to increase rents by 2-3%, that doesn't solve the type of operating cost increases or distress that some of these owners are struggling with. So on our housing plan, we work to identify a range of strategies that are really aimed at targeting the types of operating cost issues that owners are facing. Things like creating a city-backed insurance program that will really be targeted at owners of affordable and rent-stabilized buildings. Things like looking at the way the Department of Finances assesses the property taxes of rent-stabilized buildings. So we are absolutely digging into and employing different strategies to try to address the operating costs that owners face so that the assumption shouldn't be that the only way to address this is by increasing the rent of tenants.
0: And then there's Ann Korchak, president of the group Small Property Owners of New York, before the rent freeze vote, she had an op-ed in the Post last month that I'm going to read a little of. She wrote, "We challenge the mayor and his board to support a bifurcated or split rent adjustment that provides higher allowable rent increases for small rent-stabilized property owners. That would provide real help to pre-1974 rental properties, which are saddled with constant and expensive repairs and upgrades." And she urged you and the Rent Guidelines Board to, quote, "separate this aging housing stock from other types of rent-stabilized units, such as those owned by profitable, large, institutional landlords," unquote. And Ms. Weaver, honestly, I've wondered this for a long time, if maybe there should be different increases or other policies to help small landlords while holding the corporate ones to account as fits them. Your response to that part of Ann Korchak's op-ed?
2: Thank you for the question. Yeah, and I certainly understand that it is an attractive option to think about, okay, well, these larger operators, we really want to treat them differently than some of the smaller property owners. The first thing is that a policy like that on the whole is quite cumbersome to implement at a citywide level. So policy can be a little bit more nuanced than just the actions of the Rent Guidelines Board. We have many investments in Block by Block that attempt to provide support for the smaller property owners who want to work with the city to stabilize building expenses. But the reality also is that just because an owner may own fewer apartments doesn't mean that the tenant who lives in the apartment should be subject to any lesser rights themselves than a larger building operator. So we are trying to both account for the fact that tenants are struggling to afford the rent in our city, are very impacted by the inflationary environment as well. And we need tools that both support the owners who want to do a good job, but also keep our housing stock affordable, no matter what size of building you happen to live in.
0: My guests, if you're just joining us, are Mayor Mamdani's top two housing officials after the release of the administration's rental reform agenda last week, Sia Weaver, director of the mayor's office to protect tenants, and Leila Bozorg, deputy mayor for housing and planning. And we have them for about another 10 minutes. We've done two of the four new policy categories that the mayor announced. Let's keep going.
1: Third, we will empower tenants across New York City. The best protected tenant is an organized tenant. That is why we will legally recognize tenant unions, protecting New Yorkers from harassment or threat of eviction for seeking solidarity with their neighbors. And we will partner with organized tenants across the city to deliver the accountability they deserve from their landlords, and in certain cases, to support the successful transfer of their buildings to more responsible owners.
0: Ms. Weaver, the end of that clip is provocative. In certain cases, to support successful transfer of buildings to more responsible owners. Does the city have the power to order bad landlords to sell their properties?
2: So the city has been using tools to facilitate transfer of distressed housing for many, many, many years, and we're going to continue to use those tools where appropriate in this administration. It is often an option of last resort, and after the owner has been given many, many opportunities to become current on other outstanding fines or fees or dress code violations in their building, and it's not a decision that we take lightly, but it is something that we will do where appropriate.
0: And on that point, in the Ann Korchak op-ed last month, Deputy Mayor, she also wrote, "It's no coincidence that a week before Mamdani unveiled his housing plan, the City Council reintroduced the Community Opportunity to Purchase Act, which she calls a predatory law that would force financially distressed property owners to sell their buildings below market price to a pool of Mamdani-approved nonprofit housing providers." So what do you say to her on that?
6: Look, I think the Community Opportunity to Purchase Act is an important tool introduced by Councilmember Sandy Nurse that really facilitates market transactions. These are
3: And it would apply to a very limited set of properties that meet a certain type of qualification for being highly distressed or in one of HPD's enforcement programs. So it's really meant to be a tool to help us facilitate a market transaction to a more responsible owner to help steward that housing for the long term. I appreciate the sentiment and the concerns, but we've worked for quite some time now to really limit the applicability of the law to really address some of the most concerning and distressed parts of the portfolio.
0: Let's take a landlord call. Here's George in the Bronx. George, you're on WNYC. Thank you for calling in.
7: Thank you, Mr. Brian. I'm very, very happy to be online with you and your guests. My concern is this. I am a small landlord in the Bronx, and I do have two tenants. One of them is very good, but the other, instead of six people that he said he has, there are now it's about 10 people living in three bedrooms. This is the problem that I'm having with them. Every time they call that something is amiss, we go there and fix. In 3 months, they call you, that same thing is already destroyed. Right now, every hose, every door in the house, they put some holes inside. There's not supposed to be a pet, but the place that they live is unbelievable that some people will live in that kind of a place.
0: So, and George, if these tenants are as you describe, what's your issue? Is it that you want to evict them, but you feel like you can't under the law, or how can the city help you?
7: Yes, under the law, it's very, very difficult to evict these people. And anytime you go there, I don't have enough money to hire so many lawyers, but I try many times. Anytime I go there, the city have to hire a lawyer for these people. And then they come and then they destroy the whole case. So right now, there is so many things going on in the house. Very, very sad that people can live in this place. And at the same time, they have the nerve to report every minute. And then when they report, they seize the money that's supposed to come to the landlord.
0: They report you. Well, Deputy Mayor, can you help George?
3: Yeah, I mean, I would actually love to get George's information following our call so we can learn a little bit more about the specific situation. What I'm hearing and what he's describing is a range of issues at play here, including potentially overcrowding, which is a symptom of our broader housing shortage. But I will note one of the things that we talk about in the housing plan and in the rental ripoff report is the desire to make housing court more functional. A functioning housing court is an important part of a healthy housing ecosystem. And actually, Mayor Mamdani was one of the first sitting mayors to visit housing court. We went out to Brooklyn a couple months ago. And so we really are going to be working in partnership with the state and the Office of Court Administration to really evaluate all the different ways that we can be supporting reforms within housing court to make it an easier process and just an easier experience for both tenants and landlords.
0: We can take his contact information off the air and share it with you for sure. He cited city-funded lawyers for the tenants while he has to pay for his lawyers out of pocket and can't afford them. Is that a distinction that's real?
8: The Right to Counsel program that protects low-income tenants in housing court is an important program, and we have made investments to it in our first budget. And we really believe that that's an important intervention to sort of level, to make sure that tenants have the support that they need to be represented in court. There are also many other investments that we are making in support of homeowners and small landlords that we hope to be able to get into the field.
0: And finally, category number 4 from the mayor's announcement last week.
1: Fourth, we will make the housing market fairer and more transparent. This includes requiring the disclosure of AI or digitally altered images and video on misleading rental listings that waste New Yorkers' time and money. You shouldn't have to worry whether or not the apartment you are viewing online is real. After all, it's called Street Easy, not Street Hard.
0: Good line there. Deputy Mayor, is there a lot of that misleading AI-generated apartment listing images?
4: Yes, we believe about 80% of listings are using AI and have it some kind of artificial intelligence as part of their rental listing. So this is a problem we heard a lot about and that has been documented.
0: Well, I know you got to go. There's so much we didn't get to with 23 specific proposals in these four larger categories. Tenant union recognition, we did talk about that a little yesterday with the Manhattan Borough President. You have a change to what credit requirements a landlord can require. There's a new policy on when it would be legal for a tenant to withhold rent, but we will have to get to those another day. Sia Weaver, Director of the Mayor's Office to Protect Tenants, and Leila Bozorg, Deputy Mayor for Housing and Planning. We really appreciate your time today. We hope to keep talking and giving New Yorkers access to you through the show with housing, obviously such an overwhelming quality of life and affordable issue in this city. Thanks very much for today.
4: Thanks, Brian.
8: Thank you.
0: Brian Lehrer on WNYC. Much more to come, including how to protect yourself from the next wave of smoke from the wildfires. Stay with us.
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0: Brian Lehrer on WNYC. You know, there's been so much health and climate news this week that we're devoting 3 days to it. We usually set aside a segment on Tuesday to do something health and climate related, health or climate related sometimes, to make sure that those stories don't get lost in the crush of other day-to-day news headlines. But there's so much this week that we're doing a Tuesday health and climate segment, a Wednesday one today, and a Thursday one tomorrow. Today, a two-part deeper dive into the connection between forest management and global warming. And part two, how to read the air quality index and protect yourselves the next time the smoke comes back. Part one, as smoke from Canada's wildfires filled the Northeast and Midwest air last week, President Donald Trump blamed Canada.
1: You know, we got to stop the fires up there. If we can help them, we'll help them. But maybe they should pay us some damages or something, or we should do some tariffs.
0: We should do some tariffs, or they should pay the United States for the damage that's being done because these wildfires originate in Canada. This wildfire management charge, you may remember, is similar to what he leveled at California's state government during past fire seasons, mismanaged forests, rake the leaves, things like that. What conservatives tend to leave out is the role of a warming climate. But both things can be true at once, right? Forest management matters, and climate change is making fires bigger, longer, and fiercer. So what actually makes forest management so hard to change? What, if anything, could Canada have done differently or do differently in the future? And how does managing a forest have to change when the climate is changing too? Joining us now to walk through some of the science is Augustin Bigot, assistant professor in the Department of Mechanical and Aerospace Engineering at NYU Tandon, where he runs the Ignite Fire Research Lab and studies how wildfires start, spread, and can be predicted. Professor Bigot, welcome back to WNYC. Thank you so much for joining us.
2: Good morning, Brian. Thank you so much for having me.
0: So, in general terms first, and we'll get into specifics later, the president says Canada's fires come down to bad forest management. Canada's prime minister points to climate change. As a researcher in the field, is this an either-or situation, or is the real starting point here how those two forces feed each other?
2: Well, I think there's a bit of both, of course. Now, one thing we want to bear in mind first is that Canada is a very sparsely populated country. And so we have roughly, 40 million people over, 10 million square kilometers. And so for the audience in New York, the density of Canada is such that you roughly would have, 200 people over a surface the size of Manhattan. And now imagine that it's summer and it's getting pretty hot, and you're roughly 200 people over such a large area, and a fire starts somewhere. You can try to manage the land as well as you can. There are going to be areas that are not going to be accessible. And so first, I really want to emphasize that point. Canada is a large area of natural land with very limited inhabitations. And so if we consider fire in that context, fire is part of the natural ecosystems. And so we expect some forests to burn as part of the natural life cycle. So we have a rejuvenation of the land. Some of the trees that may be sick or dying are burning in the flames. New sprouts can come off the ground. And so we have a healthy ecosystem that is sustained with the presence of fire. And so that's really a first point here. Now, when we have inhabitants and when we develop policies to manage lands, we try to develop policies first to protect assets. We want to protect our homes, we want to protect our highways, we want to protect our power plants. And so very close to where people live and where industrial activities are present, we're going to clear the land. And we're going to do this, for instance, mechanically. We're going to use bulldozers to create some clearings. We're going to try to increase the access to firefighters with more roads. We're going to put water, potentially reservoirs or accesses. And that's going to protect us as a last line of defense. And what I think is important to remember here is that we're going to protect some areas from wildfires, but we're not going to completely extinguish wildfires. And so there are policies in place to do this, but they're not going to cover the very large and immense land of Canada which again, it's the size of the U.S., but it's roughly, you know, 1/9 of the population.
0: Right. I mean, people in the New York area, for example, really have never experienced these kind of smoke days until a few years ago. Now they seem to be a regular thing each summer. Are these smoke conditions that travel all the way down here becoming more frequent or more intense because of global warming?
2: Global warming is going to play a role. And first, back to this ecosystem, because of global warming, the forests are going to have to adapt. For a lot of these places, what it means is, you know, drier conditions, warmer and longer summers. And so for some of the plants and trees, that's going to mean that they're going to expand or they're going to go beyond the area in which they can survive. So you're going to have a lot more dead trees or a lot drier vegetation, and that's more likely to catch fire. So we are likely to see a lot of these very big fires happening because of global warming. This means that you're going to have more sources, because in a place like Canada, because of the atmosphere, there's going to be more lightning. And in Canada, lightning is the number one cause of wildfires in terms of the size of the area burnt. And then you have a drier vegetation at the bottom of this lightning. So you have a bigger fire very rapidly. Now, when you have a relatively small wildfire, you know, the smoke remains contained. We've done a study at NYU where we were looking at the impact of the smoke. And so a PhD student, Josh Lee, was looking at the correlation between areas where the air quality becomes bad and the size of wildfires. And one of the findings we had, which was very interesting, is that for relatively small wildfires, of course, the closest area are the most impacted. And when the fire turned to the size of the mega fires we're seeing today in Canada, it's actually more of a donut shape. And so what I mean by this is that the fire is so large, it's spewing all the smoke very high in the atmosphere. And this smoke is going to be able to travel hundreds, if not thousands of miles, all the way, for instance, from Canada to the U.S. Eastern coast, and to finally create untenable conditions in places like New York.
0: Interesting background. Listeners, anybody out there right now who's involved in forest management of any kind and have a take on what needs to be done differently in the era of global warming? Obviously, we could talk about how to prevent global warming and cutting down on fossil fuels and all of that. That's kind of a given, at least on this show, that needs to be dealt with seriously. Now we're talking about how these two things interact, global warming and forest management, to avoid the kinds of hazardous smoke conditions which are becoming more common in more places as they intersect. 212-433-WNYC. Seriously, anybody in the field? I realize there are not a lot of foresters who live on the Upper East Side or in Bensonhurst or wherever you are in our area, but maybe there are some, or anyone else with a question for our guest, Professor Guibeau from NYU, who studies this. 212-433-WNYC, 212-433-9692. Call or text. You know, Professor, the other thing that I hear frequently from the president and from others on the right primarily is that environmentalists have become so married to what they might see as a sentimental notion of forever wild in forests, certainly as pertains to California, they would say, maybe Canada too, that they aren't undertaking things like controlled burns at different times during the year or clearing brush even, because they want the forest to be untouched by human intervention. Is that an issue as you see it, a legitimate issue to any degree?
2: Well, it's a very interesting question. But before I answer this, I just wanted to point out something for our New Yorkers who are listening to the show. There may not be a lot of foresters, as you point out, on the Upper East Side, but there is very close to New York an amazing area. It's called the Silas Little Experimental Forest. and that's in the Pine Barren in New Jersey.
0: Yes.
2: And there, the U.S. Forest Service is doing an amazing set of research, and part of it is around understanding better the behavior of wildfire and questions of smoke, for instance.
0: And that's good. And, so, you know, I was just joking, because I know that certainly in our listening area, we have the Catskills, we have the Adirondacks, we have the Berkshires, we have the White Mountains and the Green Mountains in New England. So, you know, anybody involved with forestry in any of those areas, all of which I consider our region, feel free to chime in. But, Professor, continue.
2: Exactly. Now, when it comes to control burns, I think it's a very interesting question. So for our audience, the whole idea of a control burn is to say that if, you know, today in July, a fire starting in Canada can have dramatic consequences, well, maybe if we start that fire, you know, right after the snow just melted or just before a snowfall, we may find ourselves having, you know, wildfires that are in wetter environments, in a colder climate. So they may not have the same, you know, fire size. The flames are going to be shorter. It's not going to release the same amount of energy. And so we have a more controllable fire. And so the whole idea is to say, well, maybe if we give a little help to nature, we can decide when and where fires are going to spread. Historically, we've always operated like this. If you think about how either native populations, but also colonizers clearing land for pasture and grazing have worked, the humans want to decide when the fires are burning on the land. And then it's nice to have a certain degree of control. And I'm saying a certain degree of control because we have seen quite a few controlled burns become uncontrolled wildfires, unfortunately. So a lot of precautions need to be taken. But my point here is that we can provide the initial fire source, and then nature is going to respond. So I don't think it's such a problem to create controlled burns. Again, the issue that we have then is sometimes an issue of responsibility, in that if we start intentionally a fire, we can assume that we are bearing the consequences of that fire. And so that's very different from lightning.
0: And by the way, sorry, Pennsylvania, I left out the Poconos on the list of forests in our region. Hello, Stroudsburg, and all the other places around there. Your own research, as I understand it, says that most wildfire prevention models treat forests as if they're frozen in time or static. In the International Journal of Wildland Fire, you write that vegetation, quote, works on a time scale that's different from climate or weather. Explain that and why it's a problem.
2: With pleasure. So we recently published some work in which we were looking at medium to long-term wildfire risk. And what I mean by this is that we're trying to figure out today in 2026, what is the wildfire risk going to be like in, say, 2050, 2060, 2070? Now, we're talking about a certain time scale when we want to project ourselves several decades in the future. And for our audience who, you know, may have a few decades of age, you understand that there's going to be changes in the climate conditions, unfortunately, and there's also going to be change in vegetation. And the systems are dynamic. So today, weather is something that changes, you know, on an hourly basis. It may rain now or be sunny in an hour. Climate is something that changes more on a year-to-year basis. We're seeing the average temperatures rise. We see changes in rain patterns, for instance. And vegetation responds at a slower time scale. So a tree is going to grow over some decades. Brushes are going to come out of the ground and grow and maybe die over similar time scales. And so the research we did was to try to understand how these different things are coupled together. Today, if we do predictions of wildfire risk in 2050, 2060, the most common way of doing this is to pull models that scientists have developed around the globe to understand what the climate conditions are going to be like in 2050 and 2060, and apply these weather conditions on today's vegetation. So we're basically assuming that the tree that is here today in 2026 is the same tree that's going to be present in 2050, 2060. Now, our assumption is that this tree may still be here, but if the conditions get too hot, too dry, too wet, if there's any human intervention, you may not find the same tree at the same place. You may have invasive species that

0: And so what we did is develop a coupled model where we're looking year on year how the climate evolves and how the vegetation responds to that. Now that we have updated maps of vegetation, we can predict the wildfire risk by looking at the three major components of a wildfire risk. The first one is weather, so the short-term conditions. On a day like today, what's the temperature? How humid is it? What are the wind conditions that we expect? We take into account the vegetation conditions. Do we have grasses? Do we have brushes? Do we have trees? What kind of species and how dry are they? And finally, the topography. So what is the slope? What is the altitude, for instance? Topography is, of course, something that's not going to change in the next few decades. We don't expect to see a new mountain ridge appear between your listeners in Pennsylvania and the other ones in the state of New York. And so this is something that we can consider as static in our model.
1: You know, for all the forests and mountain ranges that I cited a few minutes ago, we are getting one actual employed forester calling in. And who does he work for? The city of New York. Marshall in Brooklyn, you're on WNYC. Hello, Marshall. What do you do?
2: I'm a forester for Brooklyn Borough Forestry at the NYC Parks Department.
1: And?
2: I used to work in Manhattan, but I had responded to the Inwood Hill fire back in, I believe it was the fall of 2024. And so I got to see an urban wildfire firsthand. And I think that we have to consider not just rangeland wildfires, as the guest is speaking about, but also urban wildfires, because there was the big one in Prospect Park and on up in Inwood Hill. And I think the city is moving towards developing some type of system for response, but I think we need to consider those questions a bit more deeply about how we manage wildfire, how we manage fire and fire ecology in urban spaces.
1: Even urban forests, Marshall, are they producing the kinds of high AQI smoke conditions that these fires coming down from Canada are?
2: No, there's just not enough wood to produce that. Like the forests we have in the city, while very important to the air quality of the city, are nowhere near the scale of the Canadian boreal conifer forests that are millions upon millions of acres large, whereas our acres are only measured in the hundreds, if at all thousands.
1: Marshall, thank you for your call. We really appreciate it. Here is Sonny calling from New Mexico. You're on WNYC. Hi, Sonny.
3: Good morning. Thank you for taking my call. My question is to one, Brazil is considered the lungs of the earth with their rainforests. So with the vastness of the forests in Canada, can they sort of also be considered like lungs of the earth?
1: Oh, that's a great question.
3: We need to breathe. And
1: go ahead. You had a second part. Go ahead.
3: Yeah. The second question is, was the Canadian fires nature caused or man caused? And then I think the third one is more of a comment. Is I think we need to have a better assessment of smokes coming from wildfires, because I noticed in New Mexico, we get a lot of smoke from surrounding wildfires, like in California, Utah, et cetera, et cetera. And I don't want to call it quality of smoke, but it seems like when they are near man-made cities, the smoke quality is worse. And then if they're just burning wildfires, the smoke quality seems to be less abrasive on my lungs, and I have asthma.
1: Sonny, thank you for three really interesting and important questions. Our second guest in this segment is going to be a physician, specifically on the smoke, and I'll pose your question about the quality of the smoke and smoke assessment, as you put it. But for our current guest, her first two questions: can we call Canada's vast forests the lungs of the earth, like we do often hear, as she says, Brazil's rainforest referred to? And then we'll take the second one.
0: Well, thank you so much for calling. This is a very interesting idea to

0: to call this forest a lung of the earth. I had never thought of it this way, and I think it's because, like everyone else, I mostly hear about the Amazon as a lung of the planet. Now, if we take a moment to try to understand that concept, what we mean by lung is that it's taking carbon out of the atmosphere and it's rejecting oxygen. And so for the Amazon, we can clearly see when we look at the concentration of these gases that there are pretty large amount of carbon that are absorbed and amount of oxygen that are generated in that area. I don't know these maps for Canada, so I'm not going to speak about something I don't know. But what is sure is that the size of the boreal forest in Canada is such that a lot of carbon that could be in the atmosphere has actually been sequestered inside the wood and the pines, pine needles and the leaves that you can find in that area. So there is a certain lung of the earth happening over there.
1: And the New York Times reports that half of Canada's fires burn in areas so remote they can only be reached by plane. Sometimes they are just left to burn for that reason. So when land is that inaccessible, how much management is even possible?
0: I think that when we get that far from human settlements, we have to accept to a certain extent that nature is going to drive the mechanisms. And so we can try to have a very, light and targeted modification of the landscape. We can try to import certain species. We can try to sustain the development of certain plants, for instance. But it's going to be very hard to have any intervention once the fire starts. I do remember one of my colleagues, for instance, working with Russian scientists in Siberia, who were telling him that, most of the fires, they let them burn because even with the helicopters that they have in some cities, the helicopters would run out of gas before they reach the fire. And so you really get in such a remote area that most of the practices we see close to our cities become irrelevant.
1: And I guess, that makes prevention harder. Other than at the level of just reducing the conditions, meaning getting a handle on global warming. But her other condition, her other question was whether the forest fires in Canada that we're talking about are from natural causes or human causes. Is there a general answer to that?
0: There is. So there are statistics that are reported at a national level, and I think it's interesting to have a comparison. In the U.S., we attribute roughly 85% of our fires to human behavior. So it can be an accident, like a discarded cigarette butt and an extinguished campfire, or, for instance, a power line falling on the ground. And the last 15% are roughly attributed to natural causes. Fortunately, arson is a very tiny fraction of the total number of fires that we see. In Canada, that fraction is slightly different. We see about half of the fires being caused by lightning, so natural causes, and half of the fires being caused by accidents and human behavior. What is interesting to consider is that naturally, accidents caused by humans happen in the vicinity of our communities. And so they're usually extinguished pretty rapidly. In contrast, lightning can happen anywhere. And it's going to happen in a very distributed way across the country, very often in those remote areas we just talked about, where you can barely access it, if ever. And so those lightning fires in Canada are responsible for the vast majority of the area that is burnt.
1: Last thing before we transition to our second guest, an environmental health physician, to talk about managing the smoke conditions, managing your own health and the smoke conditions when they return. But for you, Professor, listener writes, I'm a firefighter in Putnam County. Even managed forests will burn when dry and hot. Firefighters no longer have off seasons to possibly conduct controlled burns. With global climate change, the fire season is now 12 months a year. And they continue in Ontario with 1.8 million acres in fire. They need support, people, power, money, and resources. Not pithy blame and stupid tariffs, which just suck up needed resources and make everything worse for everyone, obviously talking back to President Trump. A comment on that, and then we're out of time.
0: Yes, so maybe I'll make that comment on 2 points. Very rapidly, I would focus again on the first part of what the president said when he starts by saying we should help them. because fires are not a national problem. They're not going to be solved by tariffs. It's an international collaboration that's needed. So I think there's really this trans-border approach that needs to be adopted. And the second one is around this question of resources. To give an idea to our listeners, today in the US, there's roughly 61,000 hectares burning. So that's about 120,000, you know, football fields, if you want. And with something like that, it means that the total number of personnel we have, it's roughly 20,000 firefighters being deployed today in the US. It means that each of these firefighters would have to single-handedly extinguish 6 football fields on fire. Hmm. And that gives an idea of the scale of what we're talking about. It is not.
1: And so if Trump says Canada should maybe pay the United States in damages for, you know, the effects of the smoke that's coming down here, maybe the United States should be paying Canada for the much greater global warming load, carbon load that the U.S. contributes than the smaller country to our north.
0: The finger pointing is an exercise that never ends. So that's something I would agree on with you. Yeah, that's not
1: Augustin Bigot, assistant professor in the Department of Mechanical and Aerospace Engineering at NYU Tandon, where he runs the Ignite Fire Research Lab and studies how wildfires start and spread. Thank you so much for joining us. We really appreciate it.
0: Thank you, Brian.
1: Brian Lehrer on WNYC. Yeah, part two with that environmental health physician right after this.
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0: on WNYC. Now we'll get a take on the health effects of wildfire smoke and how to protect yourself when it comes back, which we are told it likely will before the end of the month. Here to answer my questions and yours is Rebecca Florsheim, an environmental health physician at the NYU Grossman School of Medicine. Dr. Florsheim, thanks for sharing your knowledge about this with us. Welcome to WNYC.
1: Thank you. Thank you for having me.
0: And listeners, your questions are, of course, welcome about wildfire smoke, the AQI, or air quality index, that's become a more common part of the weather forecast, unfortunately, how to protect yourself when the air is bad, or anything related to 212-433-WNYC. Call or text 212-433-9692. So, Dr. Florsheim, what is wildfire smoke? What kinds of particles are in the wildfire smoke?
1: So wildfire smoke is a combination of carbon, particulate matter, carbon monoxide, and anything that's in the forest burns up in it. So the major component of it is something called particulate matter, which I, you know, when I teach and give my lectures, call air garbage, because it really is a non-specific term just to describe small particles that could be made up of anything. But the issue with particulate matter is not 100% just what's in it, but it's the size. Because as particulate matter gets smaller and smaller, it's able to make its way into our airways when we breathe it in. And particulate matter that's about 2.5 microns or smaller can make their way all the way down into the lungs and cause disease and symptoms in the lower airways. And then the particulate matter that's even smaller than that, which we call nanoparticles, can actually diffuse directly into the bloodstream and cause symptoms and inflammation in different ways.
0: Can you give an example of that? Because people can at least relate to the fact that they might be coughing or choking or whatever, from the smoke getting into the lungs, short-term effects. But what happens when these tiny particles get into the bloodstream?
1: They have a variety of effects, but mostly are just very inflammatory, and they can cause systemic issues. So that's why, one of our more vulnerable groups during one of these wildfire events is our older individuals and people who have underlying heart disease, because you do get that systemic inflammation that's associated with inhaling the smoke and the particulate matter that's inside of it.
0: Interesting. Why older people, if they are not smokers and, let's say, otherwise healthy? What happens as an otherwise healthy lung ages, if that's the right question?
1: Well, it's not always the lung disease that's the problem. So when you have somebody who just is older and has less resilience overall, those individuals who have the inflammation that's associated with inhaling all this particulate matter, they're going to get sicker. So if they have underlying heart disease that's been sort of flying under the radar, and then all of a sudden they're having some respiratory distress, they're stressed overall, and then you have this inflammatory response that's associated with inhaling all this particulate matter, that's what can tip a lot of people over the edge with regard to having symptoms from their heart disease. So
0: we had a caller earlier, and that's very clear. Thank you for explaining it so clearly. We had an earlier caller who said she has asthma. What about people with asthma or other chronic actual lung conditions? What happens to them in the conditions of these high AQI? And we'll get to AQI and what it actually means, but these high AQI smoke days.
1: So one of the things that's interesting about asthma is it's one of the few diseases where patients actually feel their symptoms on a daily basis, right? We can't really say the same thing about heart disease or diabetes or high blood pressure. But our asthma patients always know when the weather changes. They know when it's a high pollen day. They know, when the weather's been too hot or too cold, because they feel it in their lungs. And we see the exact same thing with regard to, these wildfire events. And that's why, I work at the Bellevue Asthma Clinic here in New York City. We always make sure that our patients are prepared for events such as these. If there's a heat wave coming, or if we know that there's going to be high pollution days, making sure that patients who have asthma have their inhalers or preventive medications ready before the event is really important, making sure that they have their emergency prednisone, which is a medication that patients take for asthma exacerbations, making sure that they know how to contact their physicians, where their nearest emergency department, all of that is so important because we see that exacerbations go up very, very significantly when these events happen, when we have heat waves, when we have high pollution days. Even this last heat wave that we had, or excuse me, this last wildfire event last week, we saw compared to the day prior to the smoke that emergency room visits for asthma went up by 31%. Mm. And so it's tangible in terms of the numbers that are recorded by the health department, but also in terms of what our patients tell us in terms of their symptoms.
0: What do the AQI numbers mean? Because when it's 50, which is the threshold where it goes from good to moderate, it doesn't make the news. But when it gets to 150, as it did last week, or even higher, then they say hazardous for sensitive groups, and then hazardous generally. So what do these numbers actually measure?
1: I don't know that I would read so much into the numbers specifically, because they're talking about risk at the population level. But overall, so the AQI, it's reporting that at least one of the criteria air pollutants is high. It's not always the same criteria air pollutant. So the backing up a little bit, the criteria air pollutants are the specific pollutants that have been identified by the EPA as being specifically high risk for human disease. So they're what I call the plonks. Your particulate matter, which we just talked a little bit more about, lead, which is no longer really an issue since we took it out of gasoline, ozone, your nitrogen dioxides, your carbon monoxide, and your sulfur dioxide, which is also much less of a factor these days compared to a couple decades ago. So when any of these, and it can be a different one on a different day, is higher than average, that can affect your air quality. And so your AQI gets affected when any of them is out of order. When you go into those unhealthy, very unhealthy ranges, depending on, which website you're looking at that's reporting the numbers, it is a warning that anybody who is a particularly vulnerable person should be on high alert, like I said, making sure that they have all their medications ready, making sure they have the capacity to not leave the house until weather conditions improve, that they should consider, putting on a properly filtering mask. Yeah. If they have an air purifier, that's the time to fire it up. Normally, we tell patients and people who are interested in this type of thing that outdoor air quality is much better than indoor air quality. And so on a normal day, we actually advise our patients to keep their windows open as much as possible. But on a poor air quality day, that's when we say, shut your windows, turn on your air purifiers, and, do anything that you can to reduce your exposure and reduce your risk.
0: And, I think Tony in Sturgeon Bay, Wisconsin has a question about exactly that. Tony, you're on WNYC. Hello.
2: Thanks, Brian. 50 years in the ventilation business, I've dealt with indoor air quality my whole life, issues. Isn't, though, the chemicals that are in the outdoor air and the particulates the same air that's in our house? And will a MERV 13 filter out the size of the particulate that we're breathing in our homes?
0: Great question. Isn't the indoor air just outdoor air that has entered through small cracks in the window or whatever?
1: That's a great question. A couple of comments. First of all, I just want to give a shout out to Wisconsin. I'm from Milwaukee myself, so very nice to have the opportunity to talk to a fellow Wisconsinite.
0: And suffering big time in these smoke events.
1: Absolutely, absolutely. There's no hiding from this. Everyone in the country, especially on the northern half, gets affected by them, and it's really unfortunate. So, yes, for the most part, the outdoor air and the indoor air under normal conditions are similar. A little bit of a difference because your indoor air is going to have more dust mites. Higher levels of dust-related exposures and triggers, And you get a little bit more microplastic dust from our furniture and our fabrics indoors compared to outdoors. So it's there's, you know, some subtle differences. But, you know, when you're thinking sort of more high level from a bird's eye view, yes, the air quality is certainly similar. And the components of the dust that we're breathing outdoors and indoors is similar. Usually the indoor dust is just more highly concentrated though than your outdoor dust, except when you have these extreme weather events where the normal barriers from outdoors to indoors do help to sort of provide a barrier mm-hmm. or somewhat of a filter.
0: And certainly I'm sure many people experienced as I did walking from my apartment outside that particular day last week. It was like, whoa, it smells like smoke out here. And it didn't, you know, in my home. What can air conditioning do or not do during a hazardous smoke condition?
1: Well, that's an interesting question. And it depends, I would imagine, and perhaps, you know, our friend was from Wisconsin who works in this field would have some insight. But one of the things that can really exacerbate the air quality issue is exposure to heat. And so that is part of the reason why in the public health space, we really encourage everybody to either have personal access to air conditioning. And also, if you don't have that, to at least know where your nearest cooling center is. Air conditioning itself, depending on its effectiveness, can help to cleanse and purify the air and also to reduce humidity. The water vapor itself is also a component of air quality. So the more we reduce water vapor indoors, the more we're doing to reduce symptoms and potential exacerbations of underlying disease during these events.
0: One more call. Kristen in the West Village. You're on WNYC. Hi, Kristen.
3: Hi. Thank you, Brian, for doing this segment. I'm really grateful that you're doing it. My question is regarding ozone. I'm really also grateful that the app that I have, I think it's called Air One or something, shows ozone levels. And I have bronchiectasis, and I'm particularly sensitive to ozone. And I'm just wondering, how can I protect myself? Because I understand that N95 masks only filter out particulates and not gases. I have put sheets of carbon filters in my window air conditioners. I'm just wondering if you have any more ideas.
0: Doctor, do you?
1: Yeah, absolutely. So ozone is one of the most interesting criteria air pollutants because it isn't something that is formed and released directly from our emission sources. It's something that is derived indirectly when nitrogen dioxide is released into the atmosphere and interacts with sunlight. And actually, that combination produces the ozone. But you see this interesting competitive inhibition with nitrogen dioxide and ozone. So ozone, you'll see high levels of nitrogen dioxide near the sources of emission. So when you look at the maps, you see really high levels in Midtown and, you know, areas of high traffic congestion in and around New York City. Ozone, you will actually find in higher levels in the suburbs. Because you don't have nitrogen dioxide that's being emitted from vehicles competing with it. So if there's somebody who's truly, truly sensitive to ozone, actually being in an urban environment is safer for that individual compared to being out in the suburbs, you know, if you want to get really granular about it. But also you want to be mindful of the time of day that you're going outdoors because after prolonged exposure to sunlight, that in general is when you're going to see higher levels of ozone. So, you know, mid-afternoon, early evening, late afternoon, those are going to be the times when ozone levels are highest. And also just in general, during the summer, ozone levels increase because the exposure to sunlight overall is increased. So the caller is absolutely right. You cannot filter out ozone. There are some air filters, indoor air filters that can reduce levels. There are certainly indoor air filters that produce ozone. So if you have indoor air filters, you really want to make sure that the one that you have is not ozone producing. But other than that, your lifestyle modifications and just, you know, your timing of exposing yourself to outdoor air is really the best thing that you can do to reduce your exposure to ozone.
0: Rebecca Florsheim, environmental health physician at the NYU Grossman School of Medicine. See, we didn't even have to check if you were in plan or sit in anybody's waiting room for an hour and a quarter past our appointment time, or only spend 5 minutes with you because that's all the insurance company will reimburse. We really appreciate the generosity of your time and all the really clear information that you gave us. Thank you very, very much.
1: Thank you. It was a pleasure. Thanks for having me.
0: Coming up after the news, we'll talk to the author of a new book called Esther's Army, The Christian Women Who Power the American Right. And that is after the latest news with Michael Hill. Hi, Michael. What's happening?
4: Brian, good morning. President Trump has warned the U.S. will destroy one bridge or power plant each time Iran shoots at a ship in the Strait of Hormuz. President Trump's latest threat today to target civilian infrastructure comes as the unpopular war spirals with no clear off-ramp, threatening more worldwide economic disruption as oil prices rise. Both sides have dug in on their dispute over the strait, a crucial waterway for global energy that remains largely closed because of Iranian attacks. The Pentagon says one of the soldiers killed in an Iranian drone strike in Jordan this week was a New York City native. The Department of Defense says officials believe Sergeant Angel Rampersad was killed in action during the attack at a military base. The 28-year-old was from Ozone Park and enlisted in the Army in 2019. She had previously been marked as missing after the attack. New Jersey Governor Mike E. Sherrill says almost 400 non-citizens have voted in New Jersey elections since 2023. Those people are among roughly 6,600 non-citizens registered to vote by a software glitch in the state Motor Vehicle Commission system between June 2023 and June 2024, before Sherrill became governor. Election officials are now removing wrongly registered people from the voting rolls, and they're investigating.
5: This failure didn't occur under my watch, but accountability starts now. Because the people of New Jersey shouldn't have to wait a year for a problem to get solved, or 2 years to learn it even happened.
4: Governor Sherrill says there's no evidence that any elections were swayed by the wrongful registrations and voting. Mayor Mamdani is not backing down from his calls for the arrest of Israeli Prime Minister Benjamin Netanyahu, even though he acknowledges the city cannot do it. The mayor released a video last night reiterating his assertion that Netanyahu is a war criminal. But he also says,
6: "My administration has reviewed every avenue available under applicable law to determine whether New York City could execute the International Criminal Court's arrest warrant if Benjamin Netanyahu came here. It is clear that we do not have the independent legal authority to enforce this warrant."
4: Netanyahu is due in New York for the General Assembly in September. Israel's ambassador to the UN accuses Mamdani of anti-Semitism, saying on social media, "The person who should be arrested is not our prime minister, but you, Mr. Mamdani." The International Criminal Court issued a warrant for Netanyahu's arrest in 2024, tied to his actions during the war on Gaza. Low 80s now and partly sunny. We have a slim chance of some afternoon showers today. Partly sunny, a high of 84, wind gusts at 20 miles an hour. Mid-60s overnight, tomorrow sunny and 80 with a light wind. 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

0: the Brian Lehrer Show on WNYC. Good morning again, everyone. Now we'll talk to the author of a new book called Esther's Army, The Christian Women Who Power the American Right. The author, Katie Gaudini, is a former evangelical Christian who was once a registered Republican. Now she's a sociologist who researches right-wing Christian women. She's a visiting scholar at Stanford, an associate professor of sociology at the Social Research Institute at University College in London, and a research associate at the University of Johannesburg Department of Sociology. She spent 10 years speaking to right-wing Christian women in communities like the one she came from, trying to understand how they ended up becoming such Trump supporters, for one thing, and other things about their lives in politics. Professor Gaudini, congratulations on the book. Welcome to WNYC.
1: Thanks for having me.
0: And listeners, are you a conservative Christian woman? What might others be misunderstanding about you? Maybe you're one of those who wants to repeal the 19th Amendment, the one giving women the right to vote. That's a bit of a movement now. For anyone else, if you have questions for our guests, 212-433-WNYC, 433-9692, call or text. Will you talk about yourself a little first? Where and how did you grow up as it relates to what you researched for this book?
1: Sure. So I grew up in Northern California. My dad was a Baptist minister. There are four other evangelical pastors in my wider family. And when it came time to register to vote, I naturally voted Republican. That's what my family and all my friends were Republicans. I went to a conservative evangelical college, and that was my whole community. And I didn't really question the fusion between evangelicalism and conservative politics until later in my 20s when I left my community and I moved to Boston for grad school and started to meet folks who were Democrats and who were not evangelical. And it stopped making sense to me that it was naturally fused, that to be a white evangelical in this country is to be a Republican. And I started to untangle both of those different institutions, but also my affiliation with them and the way that they are so merged in this country.
0: So if people are wondering if this book is a kind of attack against the culture you rejected, I know you would say it's not, but how would you like the people you write about to think of it?
1: You know, my aim going into this book and the research that informs it was genuine curiosity. I had lived out of the States for 12 years at this point and really wanted to know why these women would support Trump. You know, that is a different candidate than when I was in the Republican Party. I also wanted to know how they were getting so involved in politics. So that curiosity drove the project. And I also wanted to showcase women's voices. There have been so many books and articles written about the Christian right and the Christian right under Donald Trump. And women's voices are often missing from those accounts. We don't hear from women themselves. They're kind of seen as ancillary to the MAGA project. So I hope that the women that I feature in my book would feel that I represented their stories accurately and truthfully, and that the connections that I formed with them, which were genuine, came through, even though I'm doing it from a perspective as a scholar and not as a MAGA supporter myself.
0: And the title of the book, again, is Esther's Army, The Christian Women Who Power the American Right. For our less biblically inclined listeners, who is Esther?
1: Esther is a queen in the Old Testament, also in the Hebrew Bible. She was married to the king of Persia, and in the book of the Bible named after her, she was keeping the fact that she was Jewish a secret from the king, and then when there was an order to kill all the Jews, she intervened and pled with the king to spare them. And interestingly, in that book, she says, "If I perish, I perish." She knew she was risking a lot by going to the king. And long story short, she ended up saving the Jews. And there is a Jewish holiday named after her, Purim, which happens every year. But what's interesting about the quote, "If I perish, I perish," is that that is used a lot in right-wing Christian women's gatherings, activism, and rallies today. And they transport the Old Testament story onto contemporary politics. They see themselves as the Esther figure who is tasked with saving the nation from destruction, or the nation's children from destruction. And they're willing to risk everything to do it. And they would chant that phrase, "If I perish, I perish." That's how high they see the stakes. And that is how important they see their role in this story.
0: What do they think they're trying to save the country from?
1: It varies. I mean, broadly, the left, the Democrats, what they call woke indoctrination, gender and sexual diversity, kind of a cluster of different threats that they see as operating together against the that will cause the destruction of the United States.
0: Destruction of the United States. And affect them personally, because, you know, one might ask, well, how does somebody else being gender non-binary or any of these other things affect these Christian right-wing women? They can live how they want.
1: Yeah, when it comes to gender and sexual diversity, and this is pulling from a playbook that, you know, goes back to the 80s, there is a sense with right-wing Christian women and men that it's somewhat of a contagion, and that it won't just affect the individuals who are non-binary or who are LGBTQ, but that it could spread to their children and their communities as well. And so it has to be eradicated so that it can't reach into their Christian communities.
0: Through your research, you divided this, quote, army into six groups. I'm just going to read out your list, and we'll go down it a little bit. College idealists, anti-feminist powerhouses, black conservatives, MAHA, social media influencers, white suburbanites, and what you call mama bears. That's quite a diverse group across, you know, age, race, and class. What's a Christian conservative college idealist?
1: So I did most of this field work at Liberty University, which is the country's largest conservative Christian college. I think their current enrollment is 140,000 students. That's online and offline.
0: Wow.
1: And I really wanted to find out.
0: People of a certain age will remember Jerry Falwell, founder of that, Christian right activist.
1: Of course. And he was one of the architects of the Christian right. And his legacy really lives on in Liberty today because it's become this factory. I mean, it was described to me by a conservative political consultant as a factory that is churning out conservative leaders. So when I heard that, I thought, I have to go here. I have to find out how this factory works in real time. I have to find out how women are involved in this factory, to what extent. And what I found over my visits there is that indeed it is a training ground for future conservative leaders. There is very specific instances and opportunities that are presented to young men and women to learn political skills, to make the right connections, to go to law school. Liberty has its own law school, and to really reach the top echelons of power. And whereas historically, this was the pipeline for young men, women are hugely important to the pipeline today. In fact, there are women-specific areas of this youth pipeline. They want to train up young women to become leaders. This is a massive shift from the 70s, 80s, and even 90s.
0: Listener writes, the degree of dedication that some evangelical conservative women have to the cause, such that they would give up their own right to vote, makes me wonder about the degree of influence evangelical white Christian men have on the vision of what it means to be a good woman. Does your guest have any thoughts or findings in this area? Do you understand the question?
1: Yeah, so this is actually one of the views that I came across a lot from people outside these communities, which is that a lot of the political engagement, but also the visions of what it means to be a woman, were coming from the men in these women's lives. And I knew from my own experience in conservative evangelicalism that that wasn't necessarily true. And indeed, I found in 9 years of research that wasn't holding true. So a lot of the women I met take their inspiration from womanhood directly from their interpretation of the Bible. They take it from other women, more visible women, who are either in pop culture or in law or even in the church. And they take it from each other, and they inspire each other with kind of what it means to be the right kind of woman. Another big shift I noticed, because my research goes back to 1970, is that today's conservative Christian women are really ambitious. They see themselves as having a pivotal role in politics, whereas women in the past were much more cagey about that and much more hewing closer to these traditional roles of stay-at-home motherhood. That seems to have softened.
0: Listener writes, what I don't get, if the Esters want to be trad wives and some are against women having the vote, then why are they out and about involved in politics, not home keeping house and taking care of children? Interesting question.
1: So I have to say, I did not encounter any women who are supportive of removing women's right to vote. That was not something I came across. And I also have to say, I didn't just study evangelical women. I started off wanting to study them, but I ended up expanding to look at mainline Christian and Catholic women as well. Because what I found when I got into the field was that different denominations of Christian women are organizing together politically and casting aside their denominational differences. So the idea of, you know, repealing the 19th Amendment, I know this has got a lot of traction recently, especially in the news. This is not an idea or an endorsement that I came across in my research. Women might ascribe to traditional gender roles like stay-at-home motherhood and homeschooling, but they never advocated for women to lose the right to vote.
0: Interesting. All right, back to the six groups that you cited. Another one is anti-feminist powerhouses. But you write that some Christian conservative women do embrace a version of feminism while others do not, right?
1: Yeah, this was something that was really surprising for me. I, you know, knew about the anti-feminists from the 70s and 80s, Phyllis Schlafly, Beverly LaHaye, who were so involved in public politics under the banner of opposing feminism. And yet today, women I met and interviewed and analyzed who are in holding office and are more public roles sometimes even called themselves feminists. They would call themselves conservative feminists, MAGA feminist. They really wanted to be clear that they had a different version of feminism from liberal feminism, but they were inching closer than I had seen in decades to reclaiming that term for the conservative side and saying, hey, feminism is not just the purview of the left. We can be feminists too. We can be pro-life feminists, and we can be MAGA feminists even. And that was a really interesting distinction, was the relationship with feminism and how it's changed, especially women who are in powerful roles.
0: Trad wives is not one of your six categories of the people you found and interviewed. Why not?
1: So this was another decision that arose because of the fieldwork data that I received. So I went into the study really led by curiosity. As I mentioned, I covered 28 states, 9 years, over 85 interviews. And I really wanted to see what was out there before sort of circumscribing what it looked like to be a right-wing Christian woman today. And in all of that field work, only one woman told me she followed an influencer who I would classify as a trad wife. So instead, the women that I met were looking toward other social media influencers like Ali Beth Stuckey, Candace Owens, Alex Clark, for inspiration on how to live, how to be a mother, Christian living, but also politics. And one of the distinctions is, you know, the classic trad wife archetype is largely aesthetic and aspirational, and they don't necessarily platform explicit partisan politics, even though they certainly uphold gender and sexual norms aligned with the GOP. Whereas the influencers that the women in my study told me about and who I later ended up studying have much more explicitly political content. And they also themselves advocate for women being in the public sphere and are vocal about not being trad wives.
0: Dominic in the Bronx, you're on WNYC with Katie Gaddini, author of the new book, Esther's Army, The Christian Women Who Power the American Right. Hello, Dominic.
2: Hi, guys. Good morning. Brian, as you might know, I'm a regular pain in the butt, but I wanted to ask, this is fascinating. Did Katie have a chance to ask these students and some of the professors at these evangelical universities. What did they think about the fact that they were an activist campus indoctrinating their students into a certain political thing? Because I teach CUNY, and we are woke as hell. We teach history, we teach English and math, and we include all of our students, most of whom are immigrants and people of color. And it's, you know, like Brian, I don't even hide my politics. They're on my sleeve. So I wonder, you know, it seems like in the evangelical sphere, it's the opposite. And that sounds like identity politics. And I wonder how they balance that. And, you know, like educating, it's activism rather than education. Did you get a chance to talk to him about that?
0: Professor Gaddini.
1: Thanks, Dominic. That's a great question. So I actually ended up going to an event one evening. The women that I had grown quite close to at Liberty suggested I go. They said it was one of their favorite professors was speaking. It was an evening event. And this was 2 days after Trump was elected in 2024. And this was a history professor. I fully expected that she would make her talk about Trump's reelection. Instead, she spent her 30 minutes lecture talking about a somewhat obscure character from the Old Testament. And even with my own knowledge of the Bible, I was struggling to track the resonance in the present day. And it wasn't till the end, till she started making clear, you know, this was a unsavory character from the Bible. This was a very flawed character. And look at all these amazing things God did through him. And then she pivoted and she started calling out students by name who were in the audience and saying, you know, for example, Justine, you could be the next governor. Bobby, you could be the next senator, and sort of appointing them to these political roles, having given this allegorical story of an Old Testament who was clearly supposed to be related to Trump. So what I took away from that experience was that rather than sort of explicit instruction to students, you know, you should vote for Trump and here's all the reasons, there's a savvier and a more strategic way of integrating conservative politics and inspiring young students to be political leaders rather than sort of this overt method that perhaps I expected to find.
0: Fascinating. And you seem in the book to have the Christian right women perception of Trump as manly in a way that they like, even sexualized as a figure in his 2016 campaign, but more of a fatherly protector to this group in the 2024 race and today. Can you describe a little of the appeal of each period?
1: Yeah, that's right. So what I noticed in 2016 is there was a real energy around Trump. At that point, I was interviewing men and women, actually, Christian men and women. There was a sense that he's this outside candidate. He's rogue. He is going to shake things up. And when women would talk about him, it was almost, yeah, there was a sort of a level of sort of sexual appeal or sort of titillation around him. By the time 2024 came along, obviously Trump had aged in that period, and there'd been a host of accusations against him, but also convictions, and it was almost a weariness, but as he was portrayed more as a grandfatherly figure who is still really strong, still able to get the job done, but the relationship to him was different, and I characterize it along those terms to describe the way that I noticed women were talking about him.
0: And the Bible is full of figures who are highly imperfect, but kind of necessary, right? So it's something like that?
1: Yeah, exactly. And, you know, there's been a lot, especially in Trump's first term, made of the comparisons of him with King David. But there, as I mentioned, you know, from my experience at Liberty, there are other Old Testament figures that he was compared to. This is something that struck me, though, you know, again, as someone who has grown up in this community and I know my Bible really well, is so much of the political conversation, the rallies, the events, the classes at Liberty related to the contemporary political moment in Old Testament language instead of New Testament language. And this is significant when you consider that the evangelical faith is built around the character of Jesus. Jesus was conspicuously missing from a lot of these stories, a lot of these passages that were read at rallies. It was really related more to the Old Testament, especially when it came to the character of Trump.
0: You know, the Access Hollywood tape in 2016, in which he boasted, maybe jokingly, maybe not, about grabbing women by the genitals and saying, when you're famous, they let you do it. So many Americans saw that as disgusting, obviously, even an admission of sexual assault. Melania dismissed it as boy talk. You seem to have found some of this population found it to be a positive, or am I overstating that?
1: I wouldn't say a positive. I would say at best it was didn't bother them. They didn't think anything of it. They completely writ it off. Some women were bothered by it, but not enough to weaken their allegiance to Trump.
0: Last group, and then we're out of time, from your list of six. A group you called Blexiters, black conservative women, Blexiters. What does that word mean, and how do you describe them? I mean, after all, 90%, I think that's an accurate stat, 90% of black women voted against Trump each of the three times he ran for president.
1: Yeah, so this was a chapter I wasn't sure about including, because on the one hand, in the course of my research, I came across several black Christian women who were Trump supporters. On the other hand, it's a small part of the population. However, when we look at 2024, 10% of women, black women, voted for Trump. That's a small number, but when we put that in historical comparison, that's the largest vote share Republican presidential candidate has received in over 30 years. And this is when he was running against a mixed race woman. So there is something curious going on there. And that's ultimately why I decided to keep it in addition to the fact that I think black conservative women have a really unique relationship with the MAGA movement. You know, on the one hand, several of them are part of this Blexit movement, which was co-led and started by Candace Owens and was a push to get black Americans to leave the Democratic Party and come to the Republican side. It was folded into Turning Point, and now it's part of their larger project on TPUSA Rise, which is a minority grassroots organization. So on the one hand, you know, they want their political affiliation and their activism to be taken seriously, even though they are such a small population within the GOP. On the other hand, they do experience marginalization and isolation because there are not many other people like them in the Republican Party. There's also not a lot of MAGA supporters in black communities. And so I found their experience of isolation and marginalization, but not having the language to describe that, because doing so would be to adopt the language of the left, you know, language of marginalization, mm-hmm. even that word. I found that position so interesting, so difficult, so hard to put into words, and a singular experience that really needed to be included along sort of the wider groups that we're more familiar with.
0: Can you give me one thought that I'm sure is outside the book on the current moment? And these women, Trump's popularity is in decline among many groups. I'm not sure if among this group, and as it pertains to the war and the effects of the war on gasoline prices and the no more forever wars, you know, MAGA ethic. But maybe these women who are Christian conservatives are also Christian Zionists and they're more for it even now. Can you give me anything on that?
1: I've noticed a real shift, you know, over the last year when it comes to support for Israel. So a few things. One, I've noticed the Christian conservative women's support for the war is very, very low. They also are tying it to support for Israel, which I think has run the space of acceptability for them. At the same time, the Epstein files was another red line that a lot of conservative Christian women kind of can't get past because it pertained to children. So I do think that sort of the relationship with Trump is fracturing. I don't know the extent to how that fracture mm-hmm. will play out. But I also think it's not even so much about Trump anymore. You know, the MAGA movement is its own sort of movement. It's got its own energy behind it that will proceed, that will go on beyond Trump. And that for women, they are carrying on with the sort of issues, the style of politics, the focus that he had, the language that was created during that period. And Trump is sort of not as key to it anymore.
0: Yeah, fascinating. So we're actually about to do our next segment as a very early call in for Democrats on who they're interested in for president. in 2028, because there's a lot of news about that being made already. What about this group, if you can say? Are they kind of, you know, seeing J.D. Vance as the default because he comes out of Christian conservative conservatism, or anything to say to that in like 10 seconds?
1: Oh, God, that's hard. I would say in 10 seconds, I'm not sure that he's the heir apparent. I would look to sort of candidates like Ted Cruz and sort of candidates that ran alongside Trump in previous elections rather than J.D. Vance.
0: Esther's Army, The Christian Women Who Power the American Right, is the book. Katie Gaudini is the author. Thank you so much for sharing your research with us.
1: Thanks for having me. It's been a pleasure.
0: Brian Lehrer on WNYC. And yeah, now we'll end today's show for about our last 15 minutes with a very informal, unofficial, unscientific, and very premature poll of 2028 Democratic presidential candidates for Democratic listeners. 212-433-WNYC, 212-433-9692, call or text. In fact, I don't even really want to call it a poll. As opposed to just your impressions of who you're interested in so far, if you're giving this any thought at all. I know people personally who are starting to have this conversation around the dinner tables already, and it's worth noting that the 2028 primary season, even though, you know, this year's midterms are still going on, has begun in several ways. Maybe you've noticed wannabe nominees are pumping out their books, right, as happens at this point in the cycle, and hitting swing states to talk to voters in hopes of

0: find yourself with your interest peaked about to potentially lead the Democrats in 2028. 212-433-WNYC, 212-433-9692. Call or text, just to remind you of some of the big names that are out there. Governor Gavin Newsom, former Transportation Secretary Pete Buttigieg, AOC. Maybe you want to look to a political outsider like Mark Cuban or even John Stewart. People mention his name. I don't know if that's serious. Or maybe you want to give former Vice President Kamala Harris another shot. That's one of the reasons we're doing this, by the way. Maybe you saw the New York Magazine article by David Friedlander. The headline, like it or not, Kamala Harris is the front runner. So name your names. Josh Shapiro, J.B. Pritzker, Cory Booker, Senator Mark Kelly. Who are you interested in as of now, potentially, for Democratic nominee for president in 2028? Our lines are lighting up. Obviously, you're thinking about this. You can also text 212-433-WNYC, 212-433-9692. I didn't even mention Ro Khanna, who is probably in, you know, the A group, A-list group there, 212-433-9692. Stephen A. Smith, anyone? We'll see who you come with right after this.
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0: And coming up at noon on All of It, a two-time Pulitzer Prize-winning author, it's Colson Whitehead, discusses the final installment of his Harlem trilogy, Cool Machine, a heist story set in the 1980s in New York. Plus, musician Samoa Wilson performs live ahead of her upcoming subway show at the Atlantic Avenue Barclay Station. Coming up at noon, All of It on WNYC.
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0: Ryan Lehrer on WNYC. I want to acknowledge some of the calls and texts coming in with names I didn't even mention in the intro. This is how big the field is. Senator John Ossoff, Senator Chris Murphy, Gretchen Whitmer, and the one Marion Fairhaven is calling about. Hi, Mary. You're on WNYC. Hi.
1: Hi there. Listen, I'm looking at Rahm Emanuel because he has such a depth of experience in Washington, both inside the White House and outside the White House. And, of course, he has a direct governing experience, having been the mayor of Chicago. That's no small task. And correct me if I'm wrong, but wasn't he the ambassador to Japan at some point, or am I just flat out wrong with that one?
0: You know, I'm not sure. I would actually have to look that up. I think Rahm Emanuel gets mentioned as part of the more moderate, quote-unquote, group. Is that one of the things that draws you?
1: Yes, he absolutely. He's not hanging off the edge on either side. He brings, a depth of knowledge and experience, but he's kind of moderate centrist, and I like that.
0: Mary, thank you for starting us off. We're going to get you that answer on whether he was ambassador to Japan in just a second. Alan in Brooklyn has two more I didn't even mention in the intro. This is how big the field is. Alan, you're on WNYC. Hi.
2: Good morning. As a Jew, I like a lot of the Jewish candidates. It's very competitive and competent, but I don't want to favor any.

0: any of them this year, because I don't think the country, in the wake of Trump and MAGA, is ready to make a record of electing its first Jew in 28. So I would rather see someone who's a solid centrist who will appeal to many independents, someone like Roy Cooper of North Carolina, Andy Beshear of Kentucky, Chris Murphy of Connecticut, Sherrod Brown of Ohio. I don't think we can afford to have a repeat of the third or fourth minority candidate, a woman candidate on the ballot, trying to make the record in a year when we're basically trying to save democracy. Let's not try to make any records this year. Let's just try to save the country.
1: Alan, thank you very much. Heidi and Hawthorne, you're on WNYC. Hi, Heidi.
2: Hi. Thanks for taking my call. I appreciate it. I'm a sometimes caller and always listener. Love your show.
1: Thank you.
2: Elizabeth Warren, all day, every day. She's a very
1: all
2: young.
1: Right. Now, Elizabeth Warren, you know, ran in one of the last cycles, presumably not running again in 28. So if she doesn't run, assuming she doesn't run, who else might be popping in your brain?
2: I'm thinking Buttigieg. Definitely somebody who will shake things up, somebody who is very progressive and, I like him. That's all I can think of right now. Although,
1: right at the moment.
2: I do like Pritzker is good too. Yeah.
1: Heidi, thank you very much. By the way, yes, to our other caller, Rahm Emanuel was ambassador to Japan for President Biden. Ann in Long Branch is interested in Gavin Newsom. Right, Ann? Hi, you're on WNYC.
3: Yes. Yes. Hi, Brian. I love Gavin Newsom. I think everyone should read his book, Young Man in a Hurry. He's got a wealth of experience environmentally, you know, way past everybody. The governor of a large state, the largest state, and so many issues that are dear to me. Gay marriage, the environment, Gavin Newsom. I don't think he can win. I would love it if more people thought it. Well, no.
1: Who do you think could win? Some of the other callers have already shouted out electability and made them lean toward candidates who might not be their first ideological choice.
3: Right. I did hear the other callers, and Rahm Emanuel is somebody, it would be my second choice for sure.
1: Interesting. And thank you very much. Going with the Gavin Newsom, Rahm Emanuel block. We're getting a bunch of Mark Kellys in our text thread. Mark Kelly, one person writes, as much as I'd love to see the glass ceiling finally broken, I think today a white male with a military and astronaut past is more likely to beat a Republican opponent. So there's an example of that. He's also from, a big swing state of Arizona. David on Staten Island is going to mention some glass ceiling candidates. David, you're on WNYC. Hello.
4: Hello. Thank you. Two names, Tammy Duckworth, who has a military experience, and Amy Klobuchar.
1: Thank you very much. Lorraine in Hillsborough, still into Kamala Harris, going with the poll that the New York Magazine article cited. Lorraine, you're on WNYC.
5: Yes.
1: Hi.
5: Hi, good morning. Yeah, thanks for taking my call. Kamala Harris did not get a fair shake. I mean, it started too late. Joe Biden did not get out in time. And she has experience. She has proved to us everything that she thought Trump was going to do and has done. And if it's not Kamala, I love AOC. Would love to see her run. And honestly, I also love Mamdani. He may be a little...
1: He's not allowed to under the Constitution because he wasn't born in this country, and he's already said he's not going to challenge that. But some people may hear your two and think, well, AOC, she's quite further to the left or meaningfully further to the left than Kamala Harris.
5: Yes.
1: So why those two together?
5: That's true. Well, I think we need to move in a more progressive And I think you can persuade Kamala to move that way. I am really tired of the middle, you know, white men running this country. And, you know, it was sad about Hillary Clinton. I mean, our country would be in much better shape if Hillary had won.
1: Lorraine, I'm going to leave it there because we're almost out of time. Thank you for all that. I'll note another new name coming up on the board from somebody, Katie Porter from California. That listener says, only person who can go toe-to-toe with Republicans. And I just want to acknowledge that the name Andy Beshear, who got mentioned by one other caller, is coming up a lot on the phones and in our text. So I'm going to let Deborah in Westchester give a little more voice to him, and then we're out of time. Deborah, thanks for calling. Hi.
6: Hi.
1: Oh, and a few Wes Moore, too, just trying to get all these names on the table. This is why we did this segment, because there are so many names in here already, people who are considering it, and we're, you know, trying to get a take on who's piquing some of our listeners' interest at this early date. All right, Deborah, 20 seconds for you to talk about Beshear, then you're out of time.
6: Okay, I'm for Andy Beshear. Listening to everyone, I'm a Jewish woman. I don't want a Jewish candidate to run because, as someone else said, we can't win. I think we can't break glass ceilings now. We're not ready for a person of color, or Pete Buttigieg is brilliant, but no, we've got to go with somebody safe to win. Andy Beshear, moderate, wins in a red state.
1: Governor of Kentucky. Deborah, thank you very much. Well, that was interesting. The first of many, to be sure. Thanks, callers.
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10: The New York City and Colson Whitehead's new book, Cool Machine, is, in his words, held together by pluck, fury, and rebar. It is the last novel in his Harlem trilogy that follows furniture seller and occasional fence Ray Carney over decades. In the final installment, it's the early 80s, Ray is in a good place in his life, yet he can't help himself from getting pulled into one last heist. Coming up on All of It, Colson Whitehead joins me in studio to talk about Cool Machine. When people think of the great American songbook, their minds often go to Broadway or Tin Pan Alley. The band Fatboy Wilson and the Ripleys interpret it to include folk and blues. They join us in WNYC Studio 5 for a live performance as part of our Subway series. We'll get to all of it. I'm Allison Stewart, and I will meet you on the other side of the news.
11: Live from NPR News, I'm Lakshmi Singh. Today, President Trump carries out one of his most somber duties as commander-in-chief. He is attending the dignified transfer of four U.S. service members killed in action in the U.S. war with Iran. Before leaving Joint Base Andrews for Dover Air Force Base in Delaware, Trump told reporters he was about to carry out one of the hardest duties of his presidency.
12: All I'm going to say is, we love you, we love your child, and that's what they are to them. They're their children. There's no games, no nothing. That's their child. And all you can do is throw out your hearts.
11: Since the U.S. and Israel went to war with Iran in late February, at least 18 American troops have been killed. The Iranian government says it has lost thousands of its citizens, many of them civilians. Trump is ramping up threats on Iran. In a post on social media, he said the U.S. would destroy bridges and power plants if Iran shoots at ships in the Strait of Hormuz. Here's NPR's Deepa Shivaram.
13: Attacking civilian infrastructure could constitute a war crime, but Trump says from now onward, if Iran fires missiles, rockets, drones, or any other weapons at ships in the Strait of Hormuz, the U.S. would respond by bombing one bridge or power plant. He added that those could include ones located in or near Iran's capital city, Tehran. The escalation comes as Trump has said he has no interest in meeting with Iranian negotiators. The war has gone on months longer than Trump said it would, and support for Trump's actions abroad and the higher price of goods that have come with it is dropping, even among his base. Deepa Shivaram, NPR News.
11: By a vote of 220 to 205, the U.S. House of Representatives has advanced a bill that would extend government funding until after the midterm elections. Six Democrats joined nearly all Republicans to send the funding package to the Senate, where Majority Leader John Thune said the chamber would act before leaving town for the August recess. NPR's Eric McDaniel reports.
14: Republicans want to avoid a third government shutdown, this one coming just ahead of the midterm elections. Democrats have forced two record-breaking shutdowns since President Trump began his second term, the first over federal subsidies for health insurance plans and the second over funding for the president's immigration enforcement agenda after federal personnel killed Americans in Minnesota earlier this year. Leader Thune says he'll work on a different version of the funding extension in order to attract needed support from Senate Democrats. If that doesn't pan out, he has a plan to pass a funding extension on a party line vote, avoiding the chamber's typical 60-vote threshold using a parliamentary quirk known as reconciliation. Eric McDaniel, NPR News, Washington.
11: Parts of the Gulf Coast are bracing for Tropical Storm Bertha's impact. People from Louisiana to Florida are expecting flood-generating rainfall and destructive wind gusts. It's the second named storm of the 2026 Atlantic hurricane season. 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
15: On WNYC in New York, hundreds of public defenders and support staff at Brooklyn Defender Services are back to work today after going on strike last week. Union members say they have a new tentative agreement, which includes higher wages, more sick leave, and remote work allowances for most staff. They say management also agreed to stop using an app that tracks employees' locations. Brooklyn Defender Services executive director says new funding in the city budget allowed for a salary boost. The organization serves about 40,000 criminal defendants, immigrants, parents, and others across Brooklyn and Queens. The Pentagon says one of their soldiers killed in an Iranian drone strike in Jordan this week was a New York City native. The Department of Defense says officials believe Sergeant Angel Rampersad was killed in action during the attack at a military base. The 28-year-old was from Ozone Park and enlisted in the Army in 2019. She had previously been marked as missing after the attack. Governor Hochul said she lived a life of courage and selflessness. A fifth person has died in the Legionnaires' disease outbreak on Manhattan's Upper East Side. The City Health Department says the outbreak has now sickened 82 people. Testing also has confirmed live Legionella bacteria in 34 cooling towers at 33 buildings. Officials say all of those towers have been cleaned and disinfected. The city says no new cases have been diagnosed in sick days, and it believes the source of exposure has likely been eliminated. Mid-80s now with some sunshine. Slim chance of afternoon showers. Partly sunny. Mid-80s. Wind gust at 20 miles an hour.
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17: This is All of It. I'm Allison Stewart, live from the WNYC studios in Soho. Thank you for sharing part of your day with us. I'm really grateful that you're here. On today's show, we'll hear a live performance from the band Fatboy Wilson and the Ripley's. And later in the show, we'll hear music from Steve Martin and Allison Brown, who brought their banjos to the studio. That's the plan. So let's get this started with Cool Machine. Much like how Colson Whitehead had one last book in his Harlem trilogy to complete, his central character in the series, Ray Carney, just couldn't resist one last job. The setting is early 1980s New York. Wall Street is booming. Yuppies abound. Mayor Koch is asking, how am I doing? And New Yorkers are tuning in to watch Live at 5 with Chuck and Sue. An older Ray Carney lives on Stryver's Row with his wife Elizabeth and his furniture business on 125th and Morningside. But as straight as Carney presents himself, he's still an occasional fence. The street is still active. The envelopes still move. This time around, Carney becomes an active heist participant. And as he gets deeper into the job, which literally takes him into the depths of unused tunnels under Grand Central, he wrestles with existential questions about what he values. He's facing, quote, the void, as one accomplice calls it. You have to read Cool Machine to see if Carney finds his answers. The book was published yesterday, and author Colson Whitehead is in studio now. It is nice to see you in person.
18: Yes, how do you do?
17: I'm doing well. The book begins in 1981. Ray Carney, he's been interviewed after winning Northeast Regional Dealer of the Month in a magazine, a furniture magazine. How would you describe Ray Carney's state of mind when we meet him at the beginning of Cool Machine?
18: He's settled. You know, we first met him in 1959 in Harlem Shuffle. He was his late 20s, opening his furniture store. And now it's 81. He's middle-aged. The store is going fine. His fencing career is, you know, going fine as well. Little secret. His kids are in school, moved away, empty nester. And now the question is, what's next? Who am I now after I've accomplished everything I wanted to set out to do?
17: So this is set in 1980s New York. You're a born and raised New Yorker. What do you remember about life in New York in the early 80s?
18: I think, you know, going back and thinking about the book, what I've put in the book, it was just a great time to be young. Mm-hmm. There's a 1983 section that takes place in Lower East Side in the East Village. And I would go, you know, take the subway down from the Upper West Side and go to Bleecker Bob's, buy records, buy Susie Nabansi t-shirts. And it was a real expedition. I was too young to go to the clubs.
17: But you had an older sister who was really into it.
18: Yes. If you're an artist, definitely it helps to have a cool older sister. So I'd walk by her room and she's playing Gang of Four and The Clash. She would take us to repertory movie houses to see like Rebel Without a Cause and stuff like that. And so it was a great time to be to find your cultural self, your cultural awakening.
17: Who was a person or an instance in that time that really shaped you as a writer?
18: Oh, you know, I started off reading Stephen King and Arthur C. Clarke and a lot of fantasy fiction. And then I think junior year of high school, I read Crime and Punishment. And that made a big impression. And then definitely 100 Years of Solitude, senior year of high school. And I had, I'd been inspired by fantasy literature. And here was a guy who was a Nobel Prize winner, a highbrow author, who was using the tools of fantasy and magic realism for literary fiction. So that was a big awakening.
17: There are so many great references in this book to 80s New York. Koch, How Am I Doing? Chuck and Sue Live at Five, the no radio signs on cars. What was your favorite 80s niche reference to work into the book and why?
18: Well, I love the no radio signs. It's definitely an artifact of 80s and 90s New York. If you don't know, people would break into your car, and so you'd have portable radios that you would take with you, Benzie boxes. And then people would still break in, think there's a radio. So people would write signs that say, no radio, don't break in. And different characters have different responses to that. Carney thinks it's a sign of weakness and capitulation to have a no radio sign, saying basically just attack me. Pepper, his crony, thinks that it's a break of the code. The prey should not talk to the predator. It's breaking the lines of conduct. Going back to that time, it was just really, really fun.
17: It's interesting because there are references here that New Yorkers would get. And then there are references that only black New Yorkers are likely to get. I fell out of my chair when you mentioned John Acheson.
18: Sure, yes.
17: Right? If you know, you know. Are those moments meant as extra or Easter eggs for people? Is it okay for people if they don't necessarily get those parts?
18: Sure. I mean, I was researching John Acheson. Is not really on Google. There's actually a Times article from the 80s about hairdressers. You don't have to get every reference from the context. You understand it. But those markers are realism. You know, these are real people who are living in the city that you recognize. I want to get it right.
17: I had to wait for many hours for my mom to get a John Acheson.
18: my mom was always there, yes.
10: My guest is Pulitzer Prize-winning author Colson Whitehead. We're discussing his new book, Cool Machine. It follows Harlem furniture salesman Ray Carney and his associate Pepper as they navigate the criminal underworld of the early 1980s New York. Cool Machine is the third and final in his Harlem trilogy. Colson has a book event with Garden State Author Talks in Montclair. That's tonight, and he'll be at Union Square and Barnes & Noble on August 3rd. Wanted to get that out there. At this point, Ray, he's an unk, as the kids would say. He's got some thoughts on graffiti. How do you imagine Ray feels about the state of 1980s New York?
18: I think he recognizes the need for change and the constant change, but also there's an essential New York character that he's a part of. And so he understands that there's this dynamic process. He's a part of it, but there's an essential New York character that never goes away and can't be defeated.
10: I'm interested because on the surface, it seems like he has it all. He's got this good family, a home, yet he seems drawn back to criminal life. He curses his father, a criminal, he said, for putting it in his blood. Is Ray a case of environment versus nature?
18: I think in the first two books, I'm wrestling with that question, and now there's a problem of an integrated self. You know, I think he's reconciled a lot of these different warring parts of himself. And the question is, who will he be for the next couple of decades? And that question keeps coming up in the book, posed by different people. Who are you now? Who do you want to be? Who will you be next? And that question is always hanging there.
10: Why does Carney always seem to get in trouble when Elizabeth is out of town?
18: he asked that question himself. No one's watching, and that evil part of him, that criminal part of him, wants to be expressed. And so he does find himself pursued by mobsters, indulging in heists when his wife goes out of town. Personally, I just like take a gummy and watch some sci-fi movies. But that's what Carney, but this is what Carney does.
10: In your mind, does Elizabeth know about Carney's double life?
18: She winks. You know, I found a genealogist did research on my family and found like the first instance of, I think, a Whitehead in a newspaper. And it was Augustus, Georgia, 1906. And the headline, it was Drunken Negro Shoots Landlord. So I guess my great-great-grandfather didn't want to pay the rent. You know, the guy wasn't killed. And so I told my sister about this. And she was like, oh, well, you know, our grandpa actually ran moonshine for the mob from Canada. And I was like, what? I'm writing a crime novel. I have to use this, blah, blah, blah. So I went to my mother. I was like, did you know this story about Grandpa? And she was like, I know nothing about that. But everyone did a little something those days. I think everyone has like their side hustle, their way of getting by into the middle class. And so I think Elizabeth understands that Carney is not always on the up and up, but he's a good man.
10: When I got your book, there were these two sentences that I read to everybody. I said, this is going to be a good ride. And I want to read them to you and ask you about them. It's on page 7. And you wrote, it's in the furniture store. There's a woman in the furniture store. And the sentence says, the Spanish lady galumped between the Ottomans. I love that, right? It sets the scene. It tells you what's going on. Did you observe this person? Or was this a person of your imagination? Or did it was a scene setting moment?
18: It's made up, but I've galumped. I've seen people galumped. You want to, you know, establish their tone. It's a slangy voice. Establish the furniture store that I know what I'm talking about and Corey knows what he's talking about. So hopefully, you know, all these senses are working on different registers.
10: What do moments like that help you out as a writer? When you have one sentence that kind of, she goes away. We don't hear from her again.
18: I feel in control. Like I know what the world is, and so I can bend the rules. I can go in different places once I've established a level of reality and mastery over the story. And the reader hopefully trusts me.
10: Did you spend time in Harlem looking at where Ray's store would have been, figuring out details for the story, or they purely imagination?
18: I lived there until I was in kindergarten, so obviously didn't have that many memories. So I would do location scouting and just walk up and down. During the pandemic, I was writing Crick Manifesto, and I remember just walking the deserted streets of Harlem and Washington Heights. And I'm thinking, oh, is that where Carney's office is? That's a depressing street. Maybe that's his childhood home. Mm-hmm. I would dump a body there if I had to, you know, in a pinch. So I'm always, you know, trying to find places that connect with the themes. And if it's a sunny day or an overcast day, I might pick a different building. It's really just that.
10: Oh, interesting.
18: How I'm feeling and vibing that day.
17: We're talking to Colson Whitehead discussing his new book, Cool Machine. At some point in the book, Carney sees what he deems to be the most beautiful coffee table he's ever seen. There's a recurring quote in the book that reads, "It's harder to find a good coffee table than it is to fall in love." What is it about Carney and coffee tables?
18: And me, you know, he's not
17: and
18: necessarily not really a stand-in for me, but that's definitely part of my personality. For years, I would say it's harder to find a coffee table than it is to fall in love. And then one day, my wife said, "Stop saying that; it's really insulting." And I was like, "You have a good point." So I gave it to Ray. But you know, his fascination with furniture is a recurring joke. You know, he'll be in a gunfight or chased by mobsters, and he'll stop to consider the make of the carpet or the make of the sofa. The action slows down, and it's a little moment of humor.
17: How much research did you have to do into furniture?
18: You have to immerse yourself. So
17: really?
18: I wrote a book about elevator inspectors. So I went to the mm-hmm. library and got passing the elevator inspector exam. You know, took out that book. In this case, I wanted to get the language of 50s furniture catalogs. No matter what interest you have, somebody else has it and has put it on Pinterest. So if you go to Pinterest, you can find complete furniture catalogs. And I'm always stealing slang and nouns and adjectives. So I would just read these catalogs and, you know, read about the champagne finish on the couch and hopefully use that to furnish Carney's conception of, you know, what a furniture world is.
17: One of our producers wants to know, did you go incognito into furniture stores and pose as a customer?
18: I don't like to do research in person. You know, the more I can do at home, the happier I am. When you go outside, there's too many
17: people.
18: I don't like people. So.
17: I knew you were going to say that. We'd love to get you to read a little bit from your book. What are we going to read?
18: It's the first page, and it's 1981, and we're setting the stage. The city that year was true to its personality, as malformed across the centuries, a monstrous entity powered by innate miseries, operated by brute will, and held together by pluck, fury, and rebar. It had been flat broke, and now clambered from the crater of debt, one mucky handhold at a time. Crime and its ingenuity devised new permutations daily, making every citizen a victim or a witness. New arrivals poured in hourly, as if there were room, multiplying the local varieties of sadness and perseverance, and outnumbering those who'd scurried to the suburbs or fled their last humiliation. It was dirty and sick and plain-spoken in its threats. "How am I doing?" the mayor asked on his rounds, barking like one of the mangy seals installed at the decrepit and neglected Central Park Zoo, a real dump. It was his trademark. "Everybody needs a gimmick. How am I doing?" The same as everyone else, tired, banged up, but staggering forth somehow.
17: That was Colson Whitehead reading from his new book, The Cool Machine. We'll have more on all of it.
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17: You're listening to All of It on WNYC. I'm Allison Stewart. My guest is Pulitzer Prize-winning author Colson Whitehead. We're discussing his new book, Cool Machine. It follows Harlem furniture salesman Ray Carney and his associate Pepper as they navigate the criminal underworld of early 1980s New York. Cool Machine is the third and final in his Harlem trilogy. Colson has a book event with Garden State Author Talks in Montclair tonight, and he'll be at Union Square at Barnes & Noble on August 3rd. Carney, he's a fence. He kind of gets involved with Uncle Rich, a longtime Harlem legend. Rich calls Ray a cool machine. What do you mean by that?
18: I like those two words. They sound, well, cool. It's a line from a song by The Birthday Party, which is Nick Cave's first band. Mm-hmm. The song is called Release the Bats. It's very surreal, doesn't make a sense, but he keeps repeating the phrase, cool machine. And different phrases were auditioning for titles for the book, and that stuck with me. Uncle Rich calls Carney a cool machine. He keeps his cool under pressure. Mm-hmm. He's operating at a very high level of sophistication, so it seemed to fit him and the general tenor of the book.
17: As part of the heist that they get involved with, it goes everywhere. It's back to a robbery in Los Angeles. I don't want to give away too much, but as a writer, how do you plan out a heist? Because it's quite detailed.
18: It's very detailed. You don't want to get letters saying actually that alarm system was not made until 1965 or 75. So I spent a lot of time getting it right. You know, I think I walked through it logically. How would I do it? not that I can hoist 50 pounds of equipment and rappel down a building. But you try to make it realistic and fun, and it shows a different side of the characters.
17: It's interesting because track 61 plays an important part in this story. It's underneath Grand Central, that's right? Or it goes underneath Waldorf?
18: It goes from Grand Central to the Waldorf, okay, about six blocks, and it was a short five-block spur line and basically used for presidents. You could come from DC incognito and then go to your suite at the Waldorf. There's an elevator that would take you from underground. And I heard about that on Gothamist or something, you know, some New York website. And I thought that's a good way, a good vehicle for a heist.
17: It's a good vehicle for a heist. We'll leave it that there. Sort of the bigger picture, the sort of deeper picture of this book is Carney asking himself, what do you value? What's really worth stealing? Why are these questions that are gnawing at him or at you at this point?
18: It's, you know, it's been a thousand pages. You know, I'm trying to wrap things up and put the first two books into clarity. He's been on this criminal journey, a journey of self-discovery. And at the end of the day, there's a lot of question, like, who are you? He's been tested in various ways. He's tested other people. The city has tested him. He survived. But who will he be? Who is he actually deep down? And so that's what I'm trying to get at.
17: Were those questions you asked yourself during the pandemic?
18: I felt, you know, I had a purpose. I was writing, yeah, you know, and usually I knock off around two or three, but because I couldn't leave the house, I had an extra stint from four to seven. So I felt very at peace in my work. I think I was writing about the 1970s during the pandemic, and that was a time of calamity in the city. But at the same time, artists were working. Mm-hmm. It was the birth of hip hop and punk and disco and New York salsa. So it was great, a lot of creative energy, even though the city was very depressed. So I felt very connected to a living New York spirit, if that makes sense. Mm-hmm. It sounds odd, but I felt very focused during it.
17: It's interesting hearing you talk about that. I thought about a time of rebellion, not necessarily rebellion, but this, like, you would do what you wanted to do at the time.
18: And find a new language. You're casting off, you know, what came before, and circumstances have forced you to use your wits and your creativity to forge a new self and a new city.
17: It's interesting. There are so many subtitles in this subtext in this book. A lot of New York history is in this book, especially Donald Manus and the Parking Violations Bureau scandal of the 80s. The tabloids were all over it. What was it about this particular scandal that made you want to include it in the story?
18: It was 1986, and I was 15 or 16 and really starting to read newspapers, papers in a deeper way. my parents always bought like the Times and the Post and Daily News and Newsday. So we had all these newspapers mm-hmm. around. And I remember just being, he was the Queensborough president, incredibly corrupt, ended up killing himself. And it was one of the first big, huge scandal mm-hmm. of the Koch administration. And so I was coming to consciousness as someone in New York City, and I didn't understand how it worked. And so when I was casting about for different pegs for chapters, when should this take place or what's a good year, that has always stayed with me as a kind of mystery of not understanding how the city works, but knowing everything is really corrupt. And I think that's one of the lessons yeah. of this trilogy.
20: What did you want to examine in this book about the way generations sort of embrace New York? Because you have Pepper, who's sort of an uptown guy. He meets the Lower East Side art girl. They try to work together. It was an interesting combination.
18: As you know, Pepper is very vital in the first two books. In this one, he's 65. He doesn't necessarily take a beating as well as he did. Mm-hmm. And other people are replacing him. So there's a younger generation, and he doesn't understand these Negroes with their flare trousers and their big, you know, big afros. Like, what are you doing? He definitely does not understand hip-hop and graffiti. So the same way that the city is changing and buildings are rising and falling, you know, the Twin Towers and its different incarnations keep coming up in the book, human generations are coming mm-hmm. and going. And so that's what I'm trying to represent.
20: We're talking to Colson Whitehead, discussing his new book, Cool Machine. Now that you're on the other side of this trilogy of Harlem Shuffle, Crook Manifesto, and Cool Machine, were you nostalgic writing these books?
18: I felt just very connected. I mean, I think really coming through the pandemic, I love the city more than I ever have in a really corny way. I think narrating that ebb and flow and that dynamism of the city has really sort of clarified my feelings. I'm definitely ready to say goodbye and do something different. It was 8 years, which is like the longest I've ever worked on something. A lot of words, you know, a lot of words in one book. If you do a trilogy, it's even three times as many words, mm-hmm. apparently. But I had a vision for who Carney is and what the city is, and that, you know, guided me.
20: How did the series challenge you as a writer?
18: I think you definitely want to, with a trilogy, you want to nail the landing. And there's so many different characters I wanted to say goodbye to in a proper way, you know, follow through on all the themes that I've started in Harlem Shuffle and continued in Crook Manifesto. And I'm a Gen Xer, obviously, and my trilogy is the Star Wars trilogy, and there's a lot of lessons there in sticking the landing. You know, Star Wars is great, and then Empire is better, and then Return is like, sucks because of the Ewoks. You want to go, if you're doing a trilogy, Star Wars, and then Empire Plus. Like, it's Empire, but Chewbacca has a love scene or something. Like, you want to push the envelope and really bring it home. So that's basically what Cool Machine is. It's like Chewbacca has a love scene.
20: When you say stick the landing, all I can think is Nadia Comaneci. Like yes! Yes, Gen X, completely. You dedicate the book to New York effin' city. That's what I can say on the radio. What keeps you enamored or interested in this city?
18: I think if I got it right, I would stop writing about it, but I haven't got it mm-hmm. right yet. So my first book, The Intuitionist, is kind of allegorical New York.
20: Yeah.
18: Zone 1 is a post-apocalyptic zombie New York, and that's kind of like a utopian New York because everyone's dead, so there's no line at Whole Foods or to get a cab. And this is like a realistic depiction. So I keep trying different strategies and attacking the city in different ways. And maybe one day I'll get it right.
20: With your next book, is it going to be set in New York?
18: There's a couple of pages, but I don't want to do a whole New York book again. But it does start in New York City.
20: This was in this New Yorker article, and people have probably asked you about it, but I'm going to go ahead and ask anyway. On a bench at 93rd and Broadway, there's a plaque that reads Colson Whitehead's office.
18: So Broadway, big boulevard, there's a greenway in the middle, and there are benches. Usually there's some decrepit character urinating or something mm-hmm. in the benches. But definitely during the pandemic, I would you know, sit and rest, get out of the house, and sit on the bench near my neighborhood. And I talked about getting a bench that says Colson Whitehead's office. Of course, I'm too lazy, so my wife did it for my birthday. And if you go to 93rd and Broadway, you can inhale the aroma of Colson Whitehead's office.
20: Get a pink berry right there.
18: Yes. There's usually a dead pigeon or something there.
20: Is there something in this book that you want people to spend an extra 5 seconds thinking about? A reference, a scene, something that you worked really hard on, or you just are like, you really think nails it?
18: No, I mean, I think at the end of the Uncle Rich section, the narrator is speculating about New York City mystics and people who are attuned to the city in a special way. They can see the grid behind the grid. And I think all of us have our secret New York that no one else can really see. And I think if I can share my weird New York with you, you can hopefully see yours in it as well. So there are a lot of different moments like that where I'm hoping I'm doing my job.
20: My guest has been Colson Whitehead. His new book is called Cool Machine. Colson has a book event with Garden State Author Talks in Montclair tonight, and it's at Union Square, Barnes & Noble on August 3rd. Thank you for coming into the studio.
18: My pleasure.
20: Speaking of something else extremely New York, we're continuing our series spotlighting musicians who play on the subway. Coming up, folk and jazz musicians Samoa Wilson and her band Fatboy Wilson and the Ripleys perform live in WNYC Studio 5. That's next after a quick break. Stick around. There is more All of It on the way.
0: The 20-armed Sunflower Star is a highly endangered sea star in the Pacific Ocean. After an undersea pandemic nearly wiped the species out, a Northwest tribe is working to bring the sea stars back from the brink of extinction.
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0: This is All of It on WNYC. I'm Allison Stewart. We continue our ongoing series spotlighting artists appearing in subway stations. Folk and jazz musician Samoa Wilson often draws from the music of the 1920s and 30s. She and her band, Fatboy Wilson and the Ripleys, will perform in celebration of the Great American Songbook next Wednesday, July 29th, inside the Atlantic Avenue Barclay Center station's upper mezzanine level between the D, N, and R and the 2-3 train from noon to 3 p.m. But first, they perform live in WNYC Studio 5. Samoa Fatboy Wilson is here on acoustic baritone ukulele. Nice to meet you.
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0: 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Hey, Ernie.
2: Hey, how you doing?
0: I'm doing well. Samoa, Blues in a Bottle is the first song you are going to play for us today. Will you tell us the history of this song?
1: Yes, I will. Blues in the Bottle was originally recorded by Prince Albert Hunt in Texas in 1928. I originally came across this song actually from a recording from the 1960s by Jim Queskin and the Jug Band. But between those two versions of the song, I have sort of crafted my own little way to do it.
0: Let's hear it.

0: That was Samoa Wilson and Ernie Vega playing Blues in the Bottle. We are celebrating musicians who play in the subway, by the way. Samoa Wilson's band, Fatboy Wilson and the Ripleys, will be performing on July 29th at Atlantic Center Barclays as part of MTA's Music Station series. But right now, they're performing live in Studio 5. You're going to concentrate on the American Songbook. And most people think, Tin Pan Alley, Broadway. But you really believe that folk and blues should be included in that conversation as well. Tell us more.
1: Absolutely, absolutely. I mean, there's just so many branches to American traditional music. And I've sort of gravitated towards blues and jazz and then this other music called jug band music. Mm-hmm. And all of these, including gospel music, are like ragtime music. These are all just early forms of popular music. There was a lot of itinerant musicians mm-hmm. that traveled around playing these songs. And, you know, they would play a song, any old song that people wanted to hear, they would mm-hmm. play it. I just think it's extremely rich minefield of beautiful music. This next one that we're going to do is by Sippy Wallace.
0: Oh, tell us about Sippy Wallace.
1: Sippy Wallace, she recorded this song in 1927. And later on, she recorded it in 1967.
0: Wow, that's amazing.
1: Yes, what an amazing career, right? So I think of her as a contemporary of Victoria Spivey, mm-hmm. Somebody who was an incredible blues singer and lived in New York City. Sippy Wallace won a Grammy with Bonnie Raitt. She just had such a long career and taught us so much about music.
0: What does the song reveal to us about women in blues? Song you're gonna sing.
1: Strength, defiance, humor, a lot of humor, resilience.
0: Yeah. Well, let's hear it. This is Separation Blues.

That was Separation Blues by Samoa Wilson and Ernie Vega. Samoa, those songs are nearly a century old. Why do you think

0: But yes, with a song like Blues in the Bottle, true words were never spoken. How many people are finding trouble at the end, at the bottom of a bottle? And how many of us are dissatisfied with our lover and, you know, have to craft a way to take ourselves away with some dignity?
1: Ernie, I'm going to ask you a question.
2: Sure.
1: How do you stay faithful to an original song, a beautiful song, and where do you let yourself reinterpret a little bit?
2: That's an interesting question.
1: Or sometimes you don't, I guess.
2: I guess you have to, I mean, at least what I try to do is to really get into the song as it was originally constructed. And, you know, immerse yourself in it, swim around in it, play those licks, you know, those chords that they used. And over time, you start to change it, I think, without even being so aware of it. Sometimes you are aware that you're going to change this little part. But, you know, no matter how hard you try, you can't really copy somebody. You know, you're going to sound like yourself. And I think that the more you, you know, cleave to what was there, something will start to come out of your version of it, which is right for you and your time and place.
1: I love that idea of swimming around in it. Like you kind of feel your way.
2: Yeah.
1: Samoa, how long have you been performing? When did you start performing?
0: I have been performing since I was 12 years old. It was probably the first time I stepped on a stage. I've been singing since I was much younger than that. And I had the privilege of growing up with a great musician, Jim Queskin, and he's my musical mentor. I call him my uncle. We still play music together today. I was just in the studio with him in May. He's recording a new record. And yeah, when I was 12 years old, I got up on stage and sang "You Are My Sunshine" with him.
1: Oh, that's a beautiful song to sing for your first time out.
0: It's a great song. It's a really great song.
1: Ernie, how did you get involved with music?
2: Well, I was playing music, you know, trying to get music out of anything I could from when I was a little child. You know, there's photographs of me, you know, grabbing onto my father's guitar, you know, when I was just an infant, you know. And I learned how to whistle at a really young age so I could make some music before I could actually play anything. I played the saxophone in the school band growing up, and I got into the guitar and learning this kind of music really in my late teens, and into the early 20s. My early 20s is when I really sort of started focusing on American traditional music.
1: We're talking to Samoa Wilson and her band, Fat Boy Wilson and the Ripleys. We'll perform music celebrating the Great American Songbook next Wednesday, July 29th at Atlantic Center in Barclays as part of the MTA Music Session Series. Right now, they're performing live in WNYC Studio 5. Okay, Samoa, you got to get figure out the names for me. Help us understand. You have two duos, the 4 O'Clock Flowers.
0: Yes.
1: Fat Boy Wilson and Old Viejo Bones.
0: Yes.
1: Which I understand is Ernie.
0: Nope.
2: Another Ernie.
1: Okay.
0: We are the 4 O'Clock Flowers. This is Ernie Papa Vega.
1: Gotcha.
0: And then Fatboy Wilson and Old Viejo Bones is me and Ernesto Lovercat Gomez. So
1: gotcha.
0: Early on, when the three of us started playing.
2: Oh, you blew up my spot. I thought I was going to get to be the Lovercat today.
1: I'm sorry.
2: No, that's okay. That's all right.
0: When the three of us started playing music together, they would call each other Vega and Gomez. And I was like, I want to be Wilson. So then I became Fatboy Wilson.
1: All right. Now, Fatboy has a great connotation to it. Can you
0: it's
1: explain
0: an honorific.
1: This? Yeah.
0: Indeed. It's an honorific. I was given that name one night by a good friend of mine, Farrell Foster. He came in. He was like, "You're a fat boy." And I said, "I accept." And I like it because it is a little bit confusing to people because I'm a woman and I'm calling myself a fat boy, but I just feel like I prefer that cloak.

0: mystery.
1: When did you start playing in the subway?
0: I started busking. I was busking with Jim Kweskin when I was 12.
1: Oh, yeah.
0: Not in New York City. I was in Los Angeles at the time. But I have busked all over this country at taco stands, in Riversides, gas stations. And maybe in 2023, I auditioned for Muni Music Under New York. And I was just so blown away that they accepted me. I want to be a part of any like institutions in New York, just like being on the radio here. So right around 2023 was when I started busking. I was at Union Square, I was at Fulton Street. One of my favorite spots is right over there at Delancey. Underneath there's a green tile mural and of a tree. And I really like that spot.
1: Ernie, what do you get about playing in a subway that you can't get in a traditional setting?
2: Let me think. Let's see. Well, you get a much more intimate interaction with the people who are paying attention to your music there. Not everybody is, because it's a subway and people have places to go. So that's kind of nice. Everybody, is right around you. They might start dancing, or and you don't get that so much at formal shows. You also get a really quick changeover of audience, so you can kind of play the same songs multiple times if you want.
1: Sure.
2: So that's something you don't get in a typical setting. I don't know. What do you think?
0: Yes, I love the fact that
2: Carbon monoxide,
0: that it's
2: probably.
0: free.
1: It's free.
0: I love the fact that it's unexpected. Like you are there presenting art, music, on their commute. They weren't looking for art. They weren't looking for music necessarily, but there you are. And so it's a surprise that you get to bring it to people who aren't like paying a ticket or going to a museum, and you're down on the ground. There's no stage. There's no space between you and people.
1: Let's hear your last song. What are you going to hear?
0: We're going to do Irene Goodnight, one of my all-time favorite songs by the great Lead Belly.
1: Who used to, this used to have a show on WNYC, and this was his theme song.
2: That's right,
0: Yes.
1: Yeah, it's pretty great.
0: It's my theme song, and I always love to say, my mom was singing this song as she gave birth to me.

0: I've been speaking with folk and jazz musician Simone Wilson. She and her band Fatboy Wilson and the Ripleys will perform in celebration of the Great American Songbook next Wednesday, July 29th, inside the Atlantic Avenue Barclay Center stations, upper mezzanine level between the DNR and the 2 and 3 trains from noon to 3. Thank you so much, Ernie and Simone, for being with us.
1: Thank you, Allison.
0: Coming up, there's more music on the way. We'll hear from Grammy Award-winning musicians Allison Brown and Steve Martin, who brought their banjos into the studio and joined me to talk about their bluegrass album, Safe, Sensible, and Sane. That's on all of it right after the news.

0: 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From Nicholas Winding Refn, the director of Drive and The Neon Demon, Her Private Hell stars Sophie Thatcher and Charles Melton in a neo-noir nightmare. In theaters Friday.
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2: Live from NPR News, I'm Lakshmi Singh. The U.S. launched more airstrikes on Iran overnight, and Iran hit back against targets in the Gulf and Jordan. More from NPR's Jane Arraf.
3: U.S. Central Command said targets overnight included aircraft hangars and drone storage sites. Iranian state media reported explosions in seven Iranian provinces and said U.S. attacks included a strike on an electrical installation close to a nuclear power plant. Iran said it attacked targets in Jordan, Bahrain, and Kuwait, countries with an extensive U.S. military presence. Meanwhile, Yemen's Houthi rebels, backed by Iran, declared that a key Red Sea waterway, Bab al-Mandab, would be off limits to Saudi Arabia. Jane Arraf, NPR News, Amman.
2: Secretary of State Marco Rubio met with Chinese Foreign Minister Wang Yi today on the sidelines of a regional summit in the Philippines. Ashish Valentine has more from Taipei.
4: The senior ministers of the world's two largest economies spoke about the fragile truce in Trump's trade war with China and the future of the Middle East conflict. Rubio and Wang also used the summit to pitch their respective nations as guardians of regional stability. Tensions in the region were reignited after a clash between China and the Philippines in disputed waters. Rubio reiterated Washington's treaty obligation to help defend the Philippines, while saying it was important to continue dialogue between the U.S. and China. Xi Jinping is expected to visit President Trump in Washington in September. For NPR News, I'm Ashish Valentine in Taipei.
2: Trump-backed candidates are celebrating wins in yesterday's Republican primaries in Arizona. They include races for a congressional seat and the governor's mansion, NPR's Sage Miller reports.
5: Armed with Trump's endorsement, former NFL kicker Jay Feely is the Republican nominee in Arizona's first congressional district. He be a candidate to his right. His Democratic opponent has not been decided yet. This seat is critical for Democrats to win if the party wants to take control of the House in November. Conservative Congressman Andy Biggs, Trump's pick for Arizona governor, also won the Republican nomination. Biggs refused to certify the 2020 election results over Trump's unverified claims that the election was stolen. If elected, Biggs would have power over the election process in the swing state. Biggs will challenge Democratic Governor Katie Hobbs for the office. Hobbs is considered one of the most vulnerable Democratic incumbents this midterm. Sage Miller, NPR News.
2: A Senate panel has voted 8-4 to advance President Trump's nominee to lead the Federal Emergency Management Agency. Cameron Hamilton temporarily led the disaster response agency at the start of President Trump's second term. He clashed with Trump in defense of keeping FEMA open and was abruptly fired. The former Navy SEAL is now a full Senate vote away from retaking the helm. From Washington, it's NPR News.
6: And it's on WNYC in New York. Good afternoon to you. I'm Sean Carlson, 83 degrees right now at 104. Two new leaders are now in place at New York City's Economic Development Corporation. Lena Khan will serve as the chair of the EDC board. Khan previously served as chair of the FTC under President Biden. Her appointment amounts to a shakeup for an agency that has been accused of being too cozy with business interests. Khan says the EDC is a tool for affordability as well as economic growth.
7: This is the agency that manages Hunts Point, the largest food distribution center in the country, along with some of our city's most valuable lands.
6: Tony Shores will be EDC's new president. The former deputy mayor under Bill de Blasio and McKinsey consultant says he's taking his marching orders from the mayor.
8: To find ways to advance the goals of economic justice and affordability through economic development.
6: Mamdani calls the pair, quote, the economic wonks version of the 1992 Olympic basketball dream team. Opening statements begin today in the federal trial for the man convicted of trying to kill author Salman Rushdie in 2022. The man on trial is 28-year-old Hadi Matar. He's already serving a 25-year New York State prison sentence on an attempted murder and assault conviction. The federal case delves more into questions of motive. 79-year-old Rushdie is expected to be among the first witnesses to describe the stabbing that nearly killed him and left him blind in one eye. Matar has pleaded not guilty to federal charges. If convicted, he faces a potential life sentence. The trial is taking place in Buffalo. It's about 70 miles from where the stabbing took place in 2022. Right now, 83 degrees, partly sunny in New York City. 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
10: This is All of It on WNYC. I'm Allison Stewart. Coming up this hour, New York Magazine cartoonist Harry Bliss talks about his graphic memoir, You Can Never Die. And artist Carol Bevay discusses her ongoing exhibition at the Guggenheim. Now let's get things started with some music from Steve Martin and Allison Brown. Grammy Award-winning musicians Allison Brown and Steve Martin brought their banjos into the WNYC studios last fall for a rollicking finger-picking time. The duo released the album Safe, Sensible, and Sane, which was recently nominated by the International Bluegrass Music Association for several awards, including Song of the Year. It features vocalists like Vince Gill, Jason Mraz, and Indigo Girls. And sometimes Allison and Steve just play, like they did in our studio, right across the desk from me. Here's our conversation.
11: Well, my favorite story about this tune is just how inspired I was by Steve's clawhammer style of banjo playing, which is a more traditional style than the three-finger style I play that involves metal picks. His style involves brushing the strings with the nails of his right hand. And I hadn't thought about that style too much or realized how versatile it was until I really started collaborating with Steve. And he played me a beautiful 3/4 time melody that he'd written for clawhammer banjo. So that was inspired me to think about what we could do with that idea.
10: Explain to civilians what a clawhammer banjo is.
12: Well, it's a style. Why don't you play a quick three-finger lick?
11: Yeah.
12: And this is a clawhammer sound. That's it. But the difference is, and not the the audience doesn't really need to know this, but yeah. She's playing with picks on her fingers and right. Plucking upward, and I'm playing climb or with the back of my finger and striking down.
10: Allison just explained what she admired about your playing. What did you admire about her playing?
12: Well, Allison is one of the great banjo players. She's won Banjo Player of the Year from the International Bluegrass Music Association, which is not easy to win. And she also plays in multiple styles. I mean, we have songs on our record that are bossa nova, that are calypso, that are Irish, that are American bluegrass. So she's really the leader in those different styles.
10: The album is called Safe, Sensible, and Sane. Allison, is there an arc to the album, or is this just songs that you liked?
11: Well, you know, we wrote these songs kind of one at a time without a specific theme or a specific agenda. Actually, we didn't really even think we were writing an album. We were just writing music together. But I do think there's an arc. I mean, the record starts off with just the two banjos talking to each other, just a little banjo conversation, and then builds up to, like Steve was saying, like some different directions that I don't think we really intended when we started off, the bossa nova feel or Caribbean feel. And then at the end, we take it back to just the banjos.
10: There's a song on it called New Cluck, Old Hen. It's a reimagination of an Appalachian tune, I believe.
12: Yes, the song, sorry, I have this little morning cough. The song is about 150 years old. I researched it a bit, and it's always been one of my favorite melodies to play on the banjo. And I looked up the lyrics, and I was aware of the lyrics, and they struck me as, you know, like a 19th century kind of nonsense song, and I thought, gee, I hate to waste this beautiful melody on a lyric that to me was, you know, kind of fun, but a little silly as about a chicken that can lay either 8 eggs or 10 eggs. And so I reimagined it, as we say today, and came up with new lyrics. And then we realized the song was a little bit misogynist. So we fixed that.
10: With Delamay, this band.
12: Yeah, Delamay. Yeah, totally. Gave a nice comeback at the end.
10: Well, let's listen to New Cluck, Old Hen from Safe, Sensible, and Sane.

0: That's Newcluck Old Hen from the album Safe, Sensible, and Sane. My guests are Steve Martin, Allison Brown, and they're banjos. Yep. Steve, when you're writing for music, you've written for TV, you've written for yourself. How is it different when you're writing music?
1: Lyrics. Well, I had to figure out how to write lyrics. I couldn't. I mean, yes, I did write the lyrics to King Tut. but I really had to think about it. And I was talking to Earl Scruggs one day, and I could figure out I could write a song for the banjo, but I couldn't figure out how to overlay lyrics. And so I asked Earl Scruggs, I said, what do you play when you play backup? And he said, well, I just play the melody. And I go, oh. So I can write a song and then write lyrics to my melody.
0: Right.
1: Okay. It sounds like a simple thing, but it took me a while. You know, I think musical lyrics are more forgiving.
0: Yeah.
1: You know, you might not put it in prose, but you can get away with murder. A little bit, you
0: know. All right. You've brought your banjos with you. What are you going to play for us today?
2: Well, we'll play a little bit of a double banjo tune that's on the record, actually. But, you know, the essence of it, I really love the way the two banjos sing together. It's a tune that Steve came up with the title for. It's called Let's Get Out of Here.
1: One, two, three.

0: a second. I'm doing videos here. Back with the microphone. It's a one-band band. That was Steve Martin.
1: It is so much fun to play with Allison. It just really is.
2: We got back a little, Steve. So fun.
1: Little locked together there.
0: Allison, you started playing banjo when you were a kid. You went to college. You went to Harvard. You got your MBA from UCLA. When did it become clear to you, you know what? This is going to become my life's work, playing banjo.
2: Yes. I'm still thinking about it, really. It's kind of an interesting profession. I don't know. I've always really, really loved the banjo. And I think it was a stint as an investment banker that really made me appreciate how much I love the banjo when I realized that I just didn't have as much of an affinity for tax-exempt debt as I did the music of Earl Scruggs. But it was really a series of baby steps. And I get a chance through, Compass Records, which is the label I co-founded with Gary West, mm-hmm. my husband, 30 years ago this year.
1: Wow.
2: And yeah, it's hard to believe. So we get a chance to like do the business side of things and support Roots Music that way and then play music too. So it's really the best of both worlds.
0: What was the moment when you were an investment banker and you thought, I'm not going to do this anymore?
2: Oh gosh, it was probably one of those all-nighters with a proposal for a bond refunding somewhere.
1: Sounds fascinating.
2: That's fascinating.
0: Steve, when did you pick up the banjo? The very, very first time.
1: Well, I picked it up when I was about 16, mm-hmm. and I made a mistake because I heard the banjo with the Kingston Trio and with bluegrass music, and I didn't realize there were two types of banjo. There's a four-string banjo and a five-string banjo. And so my girlfriend at the time, you know, I'm 16, and her father had a four-string banjo. So I'm trying to play bluegrass on a four-string, which is impossible, and although Irish people can do it. And so then in my class was John McEwen, who became a member of the Nitty Gritty Dirt Band and was a banjo player already. And they said, well, there's a guy who plays. So I went, and that's when I got straight. You know, I got a five-string banjo, and I paid $200. I still have it. And that's when I started playing.
0: And at first you incorporated in your comedy act a little bit.
1: Well, yeah, because I'm, you know, as a young comedian, the thing that's the hardest to acquire is material. So I threw everything I had at it. I could play the banjo. I recited poetry. I did a magic act. I juggled. You know, I did everything to get it up to the 20-minute requirement. And if it was a bad night, you know, if the audience wasn't with me, my 20 minutes would shrink to 12.
0: Oh. How many banjos do you have, Allison?
2: Well, I think that I only have about 15, but I'm told that I have quite a few more.
0: Do you have a favorite one?
2: Well, the one I'm playing right now is one of my favorite ones. It was made in the Czech Republic and
0: it's beautiful.
2: In Prague, yep, by a builder who was so committed to learning how to play the banjo during the Soviet occupation that he had to smuggle the Earl Scruggs book in, text only, figure out how to make his own banjo and how to play his own picks. And it's really a great instrument. It has a great sound.
0: That's so beautiful. Like, just the way it looks is gorgeous.
1: Banjos lend themselves to decoration. There's a lot of inlay on the neck, and you can see that I have another one this is silver, but the other one's gold. They're very fancy.
0: How many do you have?
1: Well, I have about the same. I mean, you know, you've got to have one wherever you go, so.
0: Absolutely. It's got to be a banjo wherever you go.
1: I mean, when I first started learning to play, I'd get a banjo and put it one in every room. So no matter where I went, I didn't have to go back to the other end of the house to get it to help
2: awesome.
1: Me learn.
2: Perfect.
0: My guests are Grammy Award winning musician Steve Martin and Allison Brown. We're discussing their new album, Safe, Sensible, and Sane. Where does the title come from?
1: Well, it's a confession.
0: Okay.
1: One of our songs is called Safe, Sensible, and Sane. It's sung by Jason Mraz, and it has a calypso kind of beat to
2: it. Yeah, definitely Caribbean vibe.
1: But what happened was I'm a writer, so I have a lot of thesauruses and different books and kind of collect, word books. And I had a book that was written in the 1930s on how to improve your letter writing. And there was one section that listed these phrases that were like, we should have looked them up. There's like one of things you can put in your letter, like, thank you for the frank statement of your affairs. These are supposed to elevate your letter writing. And safe, sensible, and sane was one. Anyway, there was a whole list, and I thought they sounded like music lyrics. So I copied them out, wrote them down, and then one day I said, Allison, these sound to me like music lyrics. And she arranged them so they could kind of rhyme, and then she set them to this their, you know, calypso sound, and the truth is they're nonsense, but Jason Mraz, we all agree that the more we sing them, the more sense they make.
3: Honestly, yeah, even saying it out loud. Would you play us out a little bit?
2: Sure.
1: The swing song?
2: Swing song, yeah.
1: One, two, three, four.

0: That was my conversation with Steve Martin and Alison Brown. Their album is titled Safe, Sensible, and Sane. Up next, another collaborator of Steve Martin's, cartoonist Harry Bliss, discusses his graphic memoir, You Can Never Die. This is All of It.
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0: This is All of It on WNYC. I'm Allison Stewart. You just heard Steve Martin playing banjo with Alison Brown. Now we move on to another Steve Martin collaborator, the cartoonist Harry Bliss. Bliss and Martin have co-authored two books together, A Wealth of Pigeons and a memoir from Martin illustrated by Bliss called Number One is Walking. Harry Bliss's most recent book, a solo project, was dedicated to his late dog Penny, one of the most important relationships in Harry's life. He channeled these reflections into a graphic memoir titled You Can Never Die. Here's my conversation with Harry Bliss. So you start the book not with an introduction, but with an intention. You say that introductions seem cold to you. Why did you start with an intention?
1: The idea was to create intimacy in the book. That was my objective with the whole project. It's like a curated, intimate view of my brain during 3 years of loss, but interspersed with some humor, I hope.
0: Why did it feel like the right time to write it?
1: It was cathartic for me to write, to get through the process of grieving. If you have pet owners in the world who lost a dog, can appreciate how tough that can be. I had never experienced grief like that before in my life. So when Penny died, I wailed. It was very difficult. So writing about it was a way to cathart and transcend it a little bit.
0: How would you describe your creative relationship with Penny?
1: Well, I wouldn't have a career if it weren't for Penny. she has inspired countless cartoons, a couple covers for The New Yorker. And she was in the first book I did with Steve Martin. He knew Penny. So we both kind of grieved there. But she was an intimate part of my wife and I, our lives for 17 years, that's a long time.
0: How did Penny help you relate to other people in your life?
1: Relating to other people, there's a patience that you have with animals, with your pet, and a kindness that I certainly didn't have growing up. And that's in the memoir. Mm-hmm. It was fairly abusive. And I would say most of my childhood was fear-based. But the relationship with Penny opened up a window to empathy, kindness, love, patience, some pretty good stuff.
0: It's really quite simple. Dogs, they walk up to you, hey, you want to hang out?
1: It's true.
0: Cat, you should. Great. If you don't want to, okay, next.
1: It's true.
0: That's the thing that I learned. My dog passed away pretty young, at like 5 years old. And I was just like, I was so like just down for months.
1: Yeah.
0: Like, oh.
1: I know.
0: He wasn't here. And I learned so much from him.
1: Yeah.
0: Go Rocco. But that was one of the things I learned when I was walking him, was like, he just goes up to people and says, hi, how you doing? You want any friends? No? Okay.
1: Right.
0: Next.
1: You think about how many people, Rocco's lot, how they smiled at your dog on those walks and they thought, oh, that's cute. We take that stuff for granted. Well, some of us do, but... that's another essay I write in the book, is just how many people. We would take our dog Penny up to the University of Vermont. We have a house there, and we'd walk on the campus, and the students would just melt, man, when they walk around the campus and they would see Penny. So, that's significant, a being that brings that kind of joy. It's pretty cool.
0: Harry Bliss is a cartoonist, a New York Magazine cover artist, and illustrator of children's book. His book is titled You Can Never Die, a graphic memoir. It's about his life, his art, and his late dog, Penny. As a cartoonist, you need to be very careful with language because you only have a certain number of words you can use. How did you approach language in this memoir?
1: Well, I went for it. I didn't hold back on it. And so the language is pretty frank. And I talk about some things that... that were not necessarily tough for me to talk about, but difficult for me to release into the world. And some of those things are the death of my parents, drug use, my fondness for alcohol.
0: Yeah, there's a line. I was a cocaine enthusiast. I illustrated three of my best children's book while snorting the stuff.
1: Yes.
0: Why did you want to be so frank?
1: Well, part of it, when you're writing a when you write, it's really an autobiography. I mean, it's labeled a memoir, but in some ways, in fact, Cy Hirsch is the one that called it an autobiography because he had read it. He said that this is more of an autobiography. But I wanted to be frank because that's the only way you're going to get intimacy with people. You know, people are only going to be able to relate to you and have a certain connection to you if you lay it all out.
0: It's not memories. They're facts about your life.
1: Yes.
0: As opposed to a memoir, how you remembered, how you experienced it versus like, no, this happened.
1: Yeah. But it's, you know what, Allison, it's like time is such a weird concept, right? And memories are fascinating. And that's one of the reasons I kept a journal for, or keep a journal, is to record the memories. Because, again, I say this in the book, it's my way of holding on to my life. Because I can go back in a journal from 10 years ago and read about a dream I had and think now, oh, that was an interesting dream or an interesting encounter with Allison in New York City at the studio. So whatever, you know, it's there.
0: In the book, you write about your parents. There's a lot to take in about them.
1: Mm.
0: Did the book help you understand them more?
1: Yeah, I think that, but most, you know, sadly, most of my understanding came from my parents' passing because, it all kind of unfolded organically as I was writing about Penny. My parents both passed within a month of each other.
0: Oh, wow.
1: Yeah, so I learned about them by going through the house and reading my mom's. I'm still in the process of doing this, by the way. It takes a long time. But it's all part of the process of just being human, really. Mm-hmm. You know, we have to deal with this and understand it so we can move forward in life with a more of an understanding.
0: I mean, you came to the understanding. I think you're right that your mom was. The truth was she was sick.
1: Yes, she had dementia.
0: And you dedicate your book to them. Why did you decide to dedicate "You Can Never Die" to your parents?
1: Well, because I wouldn't be here without them, and the gift of life, of being alive and experiencing as much of the curiosity that is out there is because of them. How can you not dedicate a book to them, even in light of all the dysfunction and physical abuse they dished out? So it felt right.
0: My guest is Harry Bliss. His book is titled "You Can Never Die, A Graphic Memoir." All right, I should tell listeners that you have an imaginary interview you did with Terry Gross.
1: Yes.
0: In this book. First of all, why did you use an imaginary interview with Terry Gross in the middle of the book?
1: Well, the interview, the couple reasons. First of all, the show takes place in Philadelphia, and I spent many years in Philadelphia, formative years. I went to art school there. I worked in various restaurants. And most of that interview is about giving up my baby for adoption with my then girlfriend in 1986. I couldn't find a window into that topic. It was the only way I knew how to talk about it was if someone was asking me questions. When I started to write about it, it didn't work. So I thought this is a vehicle or some sort of scaffolding for that to be discussed.
0: It's interesting. You put "where she laughs." She laughs at your jokes.
1: Well, you know what? I did some research. You know, I listened to the show, and I'm a fan, and I looked at excerpts and actually figured out exactly what she says. Like, so I wanted to sound authentic.
0: So as you're listening to radio, obviously you had to listen to radio to be able to write this. What did you listen to? Were you listening to fresh air? What were you experiencing as you were thinking, like, I'm going to use this as a device, just
1: right,
0: objectively? How did you listen?
1: Well, I imagined it. First of all, I'm a huge radio fan. I love radio. I wish that was a career for me, but it's too late now. But I love radio, and I really just, I was there in my mind with Terry, you know, and that's how I wrote it. I mean, that's a lot of writing. Good writing, I think, is just putting yourself in the moment, you know, and as an artist, I do a lot of that.
0: In the moment? How?
1: Well, I imagine myself in the studio with Terry, and I imagine what she says. You know, what kind of questions would Terry Gross ask me? What would she laugh at? I know I'm pretty confident that if Terry reads this interview, I'm pretty sure she'll say, you know what? That's pretty good.
0: I would laugh there. I would laugh at the beginning of that question. You have a son, Alex.
1: Yes.
0: From a later relationship. Not with Terry Gross. have your children read this?
1: Yes. In fact, my son and his partner, Sarah, they live in Brooklyn. They were both very helpful in putting the book together.
0: Oh.
1: I wanted youthful kind of eyes on it. And they're both very smart people. And I trust them implicitly. And they helped me curate the book.
0: How so?
1: Well, the book is a compilation of journal entries, prose, and cartoons. So we needed those things to be kind of meshed together, integrated in a way that was coherent and somewhat funny and interesting. Mm-hmm. So you can read one of the essays and the opening cartoon relates to that essay in some way. And Alex and Sarah were really helpful in that. And then the journal pages that may follow the essay have to do with the prose there, too. So they're all kind of related.
0: And also, you had to figure out how to organize
1: That's
0: it.
1: That's right. Yeah. Oh, my God. It was so hard to do. Yeah, it was such a drag, and it kind of was. But it was a very difficult process because we wanted it to be an arc. It had to be an arc. It had to be coherent in a way. And true, and people, it's one of the, I think you can pick the book up at various stages. It was over 500 pages when we first did the first edit, and it stands at 400 now. Now, there's a lot of art in the book,
0: but it
1: was a lot of work.
0: That must have been an emotional process.
1: It was, and it still is.
0: Winnowing it down.
1: Yeah, it's tough. We had to decide. There's a couple essays. There was one with James Gandolfini that I really like that's not in the book. There are some art school essays. Who knows? Maybe I'll get to write another one because, honestly, there's some funny stuff in there. But it was emotional for me, and I cried when I had to do the copy edit, which is brutal. I've not had to do that, but we had to do, you know, 3 and 4 copy edits of the manuscript. So, and every time I did that, I would cry. I really would. Yeah. I would laugh, too, because there's some pretty irreverent cartoons in there that would never get published. So,
0: just thinking, oh. My guest is Harry Bliss. We're talking about his book, You Can Never Die, A Graphic Memoir. Last time you were on the show, it was with Steve Martin. I think it was during the COVID period. The book number one is Walking Here. What did you learn from working on that project that you were able to use on this project?
1: Well, I learned from Steve. Working with Steve is great because, first of all, most people don't know this about him. He's really good in the moment. Like he won't let anything linger. He'll do it right then and there, and he's great off the cuff. But I'm not sure how much I learned from Steve in terms of putting this book together.
0: How about just the publishing industry about putting books together?
1: Well, I've published like 25 kids' books, so I'm not sure. I think the copy edit was important.
0: The copy edit.
1: And going back and looking at all the material. Steve's also really, he's very particular about, he wants to make sure that it reads right. It has to read right, or that has to have a certain rhythm to it. I mean, I kind of knew that stuff going in because those are cartoons and that has to have a rhythm to it. But it's more about, the things I learned from Steve are more about the person he is as opposed to, yeah, anything else.
0: Well, what did you learn about yourself while you were writing this?
1: I learned that I loved my parents. I loved my parents. You learn it's too bad. I learned that after they died, I had love that was there. And it's unfortunate that I'm expressing it now, and I had ample opportunities to express it when they were alive. And that was the big learn. But they didn't make it easy for me. So, and people would tell me, you know, you should go talk to your parents, but you should go, you know, spend some time with your parents. But I didn't listen.
0: You're spending time with them now.
1: I am.
0: When
1: I wake up.
0: Stuff.
1: Yeah, my brother got me this little, a little oven mitt that has a photograph of my parents on it. And every morning I come down to the, I'm in Cornish, New Hampshire. I come down to the house in the kitchen and look at the oven mat and I say, "Hey mom, hey dad, what's going on? How you guys doing? Good to see you." And same thing with Penny, you know, Penny's yeah. buried out back and you know, she's around, they're around.
2: I have to ask you, you live in Cornish, you live in Salinger's former home. Yes.
1: Yes.
2: Is that
1: Jerry? We call him.
2: Is the address that's written in the front of your book your address?
1: It is my address. And it's funny because my wife said the same thing. You mean you put your actual address in the book? And yes, but it's not hard to find. All you have to do is Google J.D. Salinger's house and you can find it. It's not like we live in this world today where people can't true. Find me. It doesn't get any easier than a flip phone, or not a flip phone, but an iPhone.
2: Do people visit? Just
1: some
2: show up?
1: People stop by the. We'll drive by and take pictures of the house.
2: Hmm.
1: But it's a dirt road. There's a lot of deer. There's you know a lot of ticks. You know, good luck.
2: Beware the ticks.
1: Good luck coming to my house. You know, it's not easy to get there. So
2: if you go on an average day, you're going to draw. So people are going to see you draw. You draw every day. Yes.
1: I draw every single day. I draw and write every day. I draw, read, and write every day. And drink.
2: What's your practice like? Do you just, are you doodling around? Are you sitting down to truly draw something?
1: Most of my practice is in a journal. I wake up every morning, take the dog out, cross the street, come back in, make the coffee, feed the dog, drop down in a lazy boy, break out the journal, the Mont Blanc Meisterstück fountain pen, and I start writing. You know, how did I sleep? What's the day look like? What dream did I have last night? What's on my palette for the day? You know, what's going on for the day? And then I'll draw a square. I'll just draw a square and start putting ink to paper. It could be a tree. It could be a dog at the tree. And maybe the dog's looking up at the tree. These are things I like to draw.
2: Mm-hmm.
1: But there's no cartoon idea there. I'll draw something that is begging for a narrative. And the narrative informs a caption. And then it becomes a bliss cartoon. they're not always all funny. They can be cute, you know. But that's my process.
2: And there's a new canine person in your family.
1: Yeah, Junior. Yeah,
2: Tell us about Junior.
1: He's amazing. He's an Aussie Shepherd, and he's brown like Mocha and white, and he's gorgeous. He really is
2: gorgeous.
1: And but I'll tell you, it's this thing of pet loss. When you lose a pet, I look at Junior now, and I know it's coming. I know this massive grief is coming. And I'm still reckoning with it, man. I just don't know. I don't know how to deal with it. Just suffering. It's just I know the suffering is coming.
2: You could go first.
1: What's that?
2: You could go first before him. It's not worried him. That's his problem.
1: That's very Charles Adams of you. you're right. Maybe, you know what? That might not be so bad. I wouldn't have to go through it. But it's suffering is part of the love. You know, if you suffer, you know you've loved. So, yeah.
0: That was my conversation with Harry Bliss. His graphic memoir is titled, You Can Never Die. Up next, artist Carol Beauvais discusses her ongoing exhibition at the Guggenheim. This is All of It.
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0: This is All of It on WNYC. I'm Allison Stewart. An exhibition of artist Carol Beauvais' work fills the Guggenheim's quarter-mile-long spiral rotunda, and it runs for only a couple of more weeks. Known for her monumental steel compositions, the New York Times calls Carol Beauvais one of the country's most imaginative and esteemed sculptors. The new show moves in reverse chronological order, reflecting on how Beauvais' work has changed throughout the years. On the lowest level of the rotunda, it features colorful, towering sculptures made in 2026. Then, as you make your way up the spiral, near the top, you'll see her early 2000 installations. The exhibition will be on display at the Guggenheim through Sunday, August 2nd. Artist Carol Beauvais and Guggenheim curator Catherine Brinson, who organized the exhibition, joined me to discuss it. Here's our conversation. Catherine, it's such a distinct layout at the Guggenheim. What were some of your earliest conversations with Carol about how you would line the walls with her work?
1: We've been working on this for a long time, for many, many, many years. I mean, of course, it always takes some years to put together a major exhibition at the museum. But this one really has been a long labor of love and an ongoing conversation between us. So early on, there were different manifestations. At one point, I remember we work in models. We have a series of round models where each of the ramps is laid out on a giant tabletop and we play with miniature versions of the work. And I remember there was one version in the models that was completely achronological with these very intuitive pairings of the work. But ultimately, we felt like the unwinding through time was really effective. So you step into the current creative moment for the artist, and then you trace back the origins of how she got to the current moment. But there was also an element of necessity in that the very recent works that you mentioned are large and very heavy. So it was great to have those at the bottom of the spiral. And then you have this natural feeling of ascension as the work's materiality lightens as you rise through the spiral up towards the light that's coming in from the skylight.
0: Carol,
2: I was just going to say that it's the intention and the meaning of the building, that there's a spiritual ascension. And so that, yeah, the story of my work backwards getting lighter, just seemed to sift things in this chronological direction. But we have actually been working on the show for about 10 years, but not full time. There were some like periods where it was more in the back of the refrigerator. And there was COVID and in the last 10 years, of course. But we've had a lot of time to really think about it. And I suspected that you wanted reverse chronological all along, and as a curator, I just want to say you're just so great, just such a genius, and really like let me play in the sandbox for like 8 years, and then it's like applied a little bit of gentle pressure, firm pressure,
0: as one
2: to sort of like to direct, and you're very authoritative and sensitive way.
1: Well, it has been a joy to be in that sandbox. just pure joy, and Carol's generosity of spirit has shone through every moment of our work together over the course of that decade. But no, I do think it really helps to have some element of structure that the really broad audience that we have at the Guggenheim can kind of orient themselves through. This was the one that had a sense of, as Carol said, revelation, even this sort of ecstatic ascension, which does go back to this founding idea from Hilary Bay, our first director, and Frank Lloyd Wright, that the Guggenheim Spiral should be a temple of spirit, mm-hmm. where you have this really luminous communion with art and architecture and your own imagination, and have that really transcendent encounter.
0: How did you decide what work you would pick to be part of this exhibition, Carol?
2: Because it was such a long period of development, a lot of the work was made for the show. Mm-hmm. So the most recent work is at the bottom is new, and it was built for the building. And the one of the features in the building is this two-story high room. So I wanted something that was really tall. It was the right scale for that room.
0: When you look at that piece and that sort of that first gallery, it has two different perspectives because you can be in it and then you go up a little bit and you can look over the side at it down.
2: Right.
0: Did you think about the perspectives from people who would be looking at it from the top

0: know, I didn't have to build the entire room, but I knew where the walls were. And then there was a platform where I could stand and see what the perspective was from the higher level. But, you know, otherwise, without, so the architecture is modeled, but the objects are improvised mm-hmm. in relation to that negative space.
1: I would also add that Carol really works with space as much mm-hmm. as she works with objects. And I've never known an artist be so sensitive to sight lines and the optical experience of being in a body in an unraveling spiral mm-hmm. And the way her decisions really surface the weirdness of the building. It's a really unusual experience.
0: No, it's true. And I think that people, I mean, people don't talk about the space that much. I mean, but if we could insure it or something, like if it had some kind of like commercial, you know, comprehensibility, it would be a different story. And like, because it sort of is nothing and it resists language, then it doesn't really get talked about. But thank you, because it is so, it's so important. So yeah, the space and also our body in space. And so, yeah, then the other, some of the other building blocks, aside from, you know, wanting to make something for this particular room, was to welcome the viewer and have some resting points on the ramp. I always feel, I mean, I'm a sitting down in museum zealot. It's like, this is my cause.
2: Right.
0: And I think that it like actually is, it can be part of the transformation of the world. Because when you're physically welcomed into a space, mm-hmm. when you're accommodated as a human being who has a body, that means you're like, you exist, like that we recognize each other, that we can then have sympathy for ourselves and sympathy for each other, right? So it's a really basic but also just incredibly important accommodation.
2: Yeah. It's funny to see the couches. I was like, that wasn't here last time I was here. I'm speaking with artist Carol Beauvais alongside Guggenheim curator Catherine Brinson. They're talking about a new new exhibition that includes everything from assemblages of paperback books on wooden shelves to paper collages to towering steel sculptures, all belonging to the artist Carol Beauvais. Catherine, in an interview with Vogue magazine, you said, traditionally, steel sculpture was thought as a very masculine endeavor. How does Carol disrupt that?
1: Yeah, I mean, I want to be careful to not be too simplistic about a kind of gender-based mm-hmm. binary. But I think something we've talked about a lot is this idea of effortlessness in Carol's work. You know, again, this need to not impress upon the viewer how difficult the process was, how you know, immense the material is. Instead, that is almost deliberately erased, and it's made, as you said, much more human. People often respond to the collage sculptures, which are these manipulated steel forms, as having something of the body about them, perhaps, you know, a draped fabric. Some people perceive them to be made of paper or a crumpled piece of paper. So, you know, you're really not inviting that tradition of, as you said, domination mm-hmm. or a demand for attention. It's more of a entangling you imaginatively mm-hmm. in that moment, which I think is a very different effect.
2: Carol, how do you know when a sculpture is finished?
0: I have a voice in my stomach. That says it's finished.
2: You just know.
0: I mean, I hear the voice.
1: Intuition.
0: Yeah.

0: But do you mind if I tag something on,
1: Of
0: like hook something
1: course.
0: onto this idea? That, a lot of the sculptures have are illusionistic and they look soft, but they're hard, and so people really want to people want to verify the material by, touching them, which I am so flattered by, because that means it's working. It's like that you actually you're drawn to it, you want to touch it. And again, like as I've already stated, like I believe in people being whole and being an embodied awareness. But not everybody, if people touch the sculptures, then they're going to get damaged. So this is why we have a tactile gallery
1: I was going to ask about
0: in the
1: that.
0: museum, so you can go touch, you can verify what the surface would be like, and explore with your hands, and manipulate the materials and like sort of like feel what they would be.
1: Kath, I was going to ask about the touching library. Describe the touching library to me,
2: Yeah.
1: which is part of the exhibit, exactly.
2: It absolutely is a very core part of the exhibit. So if anyone's visited the Guggenheim before, you might remember that halfway through the second ramp, there's a little keyhole-shaped door. It's very Alice in Wonderland. And it's always this very cozy little library room, a reading room where we have supplemental material to help you understand the shows and take a breath. But Carol has really transformed it into this wholly interactive space. So not only can you touch a peacock feather or a piece of driftwood or the painted surface of the manipulated steel elements, you can also create some of the beadwork that's featured. There's a little mini hydraulic press that both adults and kids have been very delighted by so far. You can read the books that are featured in Carol's early bookshelf sculptures, because it is very tempting to interact with that material, although they very much become sculptural elements in those early assemblages. So, Carol and I have talked a lot about how, while, as mentioned, it is very necessary that that we keep our work safe and don't encourage touching, just because the surfaces are really, really fragile. To achieve that illusion of a suede-like, skin-like finish in the paint takes an enormous amount of effort. But there can feel like this sense of subtle loss or frustration that you can't fully bodily interact with things. So we hope to redirect that desire to the tactile library, as we're calling it. And I have to say, the response has been surprisingly glowing. Just the sheer
1: Interesting.
2: novelty of being able to have that insight into what it feels like to work with materials in the studio. Carol's really generously provided all of this material from her studio. And even your colleague, as we were waiting to join you, was speaking so eloquently about the experience of the tactile library. So we were very happy to hear it.
1: You see these things at the top of the rotunda of like driftwood and peacock feathers, and then you remember 6 floors down, I was looking at these huge steel sculptures. When you look at it as a whole, I'm just curious, like, what do you feel about your work when you see it as a whole, 25
0: I mean,
1: years?
0: I was scared to look at the early work. And of course, as an artist, I always want to look at, we want to look at the latest thing, you know. And this was part of Catherine's wise counsel, where she was like, okay, so you've been playing for a while, now why don't we do this chronology? And also, she really advocated for the storytelling of how of demonstrating how one thing folds into, or
2: Sort of unravels back.
0: One thing leads to the next, or unravels, as depending on which way you're going. And that she told me, I hadn't really thought about it because I don't think about myself from the outside, but that people, I don't know, some people that she knows, think that there was a radical pivot in my work, and she wanted to demonstrate that there actually wasn't, that actually one thing just follows from the next.
1: That was my conversation with artist Carol Bouvet.
3: and Guggenheim curator Catherine Brinson. 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And that is all of it for today. I'm Allison Stewart. I appreciate you listening, and I appreciate you. I'll meet you back here next time.
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7: From WHYY in Philadelphia, this is Fresh Air. I'm Tanya Mosley in Los Angeles. Today, New Yorker staff writer Gia Tolentino. 7 years ago, she coined the term Instagram face. Her new piece argues, we've entered an even stranger era where the tech world's obsession with optimizing everything has found its newest product, us.
8: The drive towards optimization that has encompassed and driven like every tech industry, all of Silicon Valley for the past 20 years. It's really come to roost in our faces and bodies and souls.
7: We talk about her latest reporting on six-figure facelifts designed to be undetectable, the growing number of teenagers who treat aging like a disease, and the young men reshaping their own jawlines in a movement called looks maxing. Tolentino's essay argues what's at stake isn't vanity, it's our grip on what's real. First News.
9: Live from NPR News, I'm Lakshmi Singh. President Trump is threatening to bomb one power plant or bridge in Iran for every projectile Iran launches at the Strait of Hormuz. This comes as Iran and the U.S. continue attacks on each other's infrastructure for nearly 2 weeks straight. Here's NPR's Emily Fang.
10: Iran says the U.S. has hit power plants and several bridges already in the last week and a half of daily strikes. And Iran has bombed water desalination plants and a gas plant in the Gulf in retaliation. Under the Geneva Convention, which the U.S. is a signatory of, deliberately targeting civilian infrastructure could constitute a war crime. The renewed hostilities between the U.S. and Iran have slowed ship traffic through the Strait of Hormuz, and vessel tracking data shows some ships making a U-turn in another key channel, the Bab al-Mandeb Strait, after a Yemeni militant group, the Houthis, announced a blockade of that waterway this week. Emily Fang, NPR News.
9: Iran says the war has claimed thousands of its citizens' lives, including many civilians. The United States has now lost at least 18 service members. Today, President Trump attended the dignified transfer of four service members recently killed in action. Artificial intelligence giant OpenAI is disclosing what it describes as a significant security incident. The company says an AI agent escaped containment to target another company's digital infrastructure. Here's NPR's Jenna McLaughlin.
11: Experts at OpenAI say they were testing a combination of cutting-edge AI agents to see if they could conduct sophisticated targeted cyber attacks when the test went wrong. In a new blog post, the company says the AI agent was contained in an internal digital testing environment when it managed to find a way to connect to the open internet and then broke into another AI company called Hugging Face. It's unclear what specific technical instructions or prompts OpenAI engineers were using that led to the incident, though Hugging Face says it detected and contained the attack quickly. OpenAI argues that the incident reveals the real-world capabilities of AI agents to conduct long-running complex cyber attacks and the importance of building safeguards into frontier models. Jenna McLaughlin, NPR News.
9: Millions of people are in the path of a tropical storm that is expected to continue to affect portions of the northern Gulf Coast from the western Florida panhandle to southeastern Louisiana through tonight. Megan Borofsky, senior meteorologist at the University of Florida, is tracking Bertha, the second named storm of the current Atlantic hurricane season.
12: We don't expect widespread freshwater flooding from Bertha, but localized pockets of heavy rain could lead to isolated flash flooding over parts of Louisiana and the Texas Gulf Coast and South Texas Plains over the next few days. So overall, limited storm surge flooding, limited flash flooding from rainfall, and tropical storm force wind gusts for the Central Gulf Coast and the Texas Gulf Coast.
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13: And it's on WNYC in New York. I'm Sean Carlson. It's 84 degrees right now at 2:04. Mayor Mamdani's not backing down from his calls for the arrest of Israeli Prime Minister Benjamin Netanyahu, even though he acknowledges the city can't do it. The mayor released a video last night reiterating his assertion that Netanyahu is a war criminal, but he also says,
14: "My administration has reviewed every avenue available under applicable law to determine whether New York City could execute the International Criminal Court's arrest warrant if Benjamin Netanyahu came here. It is clear that we do not have the independent legal authority to enforce this warrant."
13: Israeli's ambassador to the UN accuses Mamdani of anti-Semitism, saying on social media, "The person who should be arrested is not our prime minister, but you, Mr. Mamdani." The International Criminal Court issued a warrant for Netanyahu's arrest in 2024, tied to his actions during the war in Gaza. Hundreds of public defenders and support staff at Brooklyn Defender Services are back to work today after going on strike last week. Union members say they have a new tentative agreement, which includes higher wages, more sick leave, and remote work allowances for most staff. They say management also agreed to stop using an app that tracks employees' locations. Brooklyn Defender Services executive director says new funding in the city budget allowed the salary boost. The organization serves about 40,000 criminal defendants, immigrants, parents, and others across Brooklyn and Queens. Pretty warm day out there, 84 degrees right now here in New York City. There's a few clouds in the sky. For tonight here in our area, we're looking at mostly cloudy skies, less cloudy later on tonight. It'll be less humid tonight, too, lows in the mid-60s. Tomorrow, nice day, sunny in the afternoon, high around 82. And then by tomorrow evening, we're looking at mostly clear skies with lows in the mid-60s. 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
16: The 20-armed Sunflower Star is a highly endangered sea star in the Pacific Ocean. After an undersea pandemic nearly wiped the species out, a Northwest tribe is working to bring the sea stars back from the brink of extinction.
17: Pools open!
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19: This is Fresh Air. I'm Tanya Mosley. Something strange is happening to the human face. Plastic surgery in the U.S. is increasingly designed to be invisible, and it's working. Faces are being lifted, filled, and reshaped to look naturally youthful and at the same time unnatural. My guest today, writer Gia Tolentino, says this new era of cosmetic enhancement is quietly changing the way people think about aging and what we believe a real face should look like. In her latest New Yorker piece, Our Plastic Surgery Nightmare, Tolentino reports that cosmetic procedures like Botox and fillers, once associated with middle age, are now becoming popular for teenagers, with plastic surgeons reporting a significant uptick of patients under 30. Some are even posting photos online asking strangers whether a facelift is their only hope. One influencer got famous by striking his jawline with a hammer as part of the online movement known as looksmaxing. Other young men followed suit, and artificial intelligence trained on millions of these new faces is generating new beauty standards. Tolentino argues that what's changing isn't just our appearance, it's our relationship to reality. Her argument is that when every face can be optimized, filtered, or surgically refined, the face itself begins to lose its status as evidence of a life lived. She argues that the thing we've long treated as a window into another person is becoming less human and more like a product. Gia Tolentino is a staff writer at The New Yorker and the best-selling author of the essay collection Trick Mirror. 7 years ago, she coined the phrase Instagram face, capturing the beauty ideal of the social media era. Her new essay asks, what that face has become. And Gia Tolentino, welcome back to Fresh Air.
17: Thank you so much for having me.
19: Okay, as I mentioned to you, this piece has hit a nerve, and so much of the reaction is basically, yes, we are seeing this, we are feeling this, what can we actually do about it? And the same thing actually happened 7 years ago when you coined this term, Instagram face. And so I thought before we actually get into your latest piece, remind us what Instagram face is or was.
17: Right. So sometime last decade, if you were on Instagram, you probably noticed that most of the most prominent, most highly visible faces, who generally all belong to white female influencers, they started to kind of converge on a singular face. I remember someone, a makeup artist, described it as a sexy baby tiger. You know, it was the kind of Kim Kardashian looks like Kendall Jenner, looks like Bella Hadid, looks like Emily Ratajkowski. There was this kind of convergence of the face towards a certain mean that seemed to me to be very overtly shaped by the algorithm. The face looked like the beauty filters that Snapchat and Instagram provided to kind of lift your cheeks and plump your lips and, you know, make your eyes bigger and make your chin a little more heart-shaped. And, you know, you could press a button or you could use Facetune to digitally alter your face to fit this kind of algorithmically approved beauty standard. Like, this was a face that the algorithm liked. If your face looked like this, you would get more views on your pictures. And then, you know, concurrently, there were these technologies. This was kind of the rise of injectables, Botox, filler, these little tweaks that you could do in real life to match the tweaks that you could do digitally. And I wanted to write about it then because it just seemed interesting that faces were becoming the same, that these highly visible faces were becoming the same, and the incentives didn't necessarily seem to be coming from within. They seemed to be coming from without. And I wondered, what is going to happen in the future? And now we're kind of living in the future.
19: Right. So for those who aren't maybe online enough to really pick up the changes over the last 7 years, paint a picture for us. What is coming out of this new era on our screens? Not just on our screens, too, but also in real life. What are we actually seeing? What does this new aesthetic actually look like?
17: So this began as kind of niche behavior among the professionally beautiful, the wealthy and famous. But the desire trickles down because those faces are necessarily visually overrepresented. And what those women do trickles down into the desire for the general population. And in the nearly, let's say, decade that has elapsed, when I was starting to research this piece, I started just Googling cities in the United States. I started Googling mid-sized cities everywhere outside the coasts to check, you know, how widespread is this behavior actually? There are some proxies, like the Reddit for r/plastic surgery. It has almost as many weekly visitors as the Reddit forum for r/running, you know? So there are some proxies where you can tell this is becoming a quite generalized interest. If you are on social media, you see the way that people's faces have become uncanny. The foreheads are freezing. The lips are plump. Instagram face has kind of trickled down to the general population. You can get it at your local strip mall, basically anywhere you are in the U.S., and people certainly do. And now the faces of the rich and famous and professionally beautiful, now it's changing. Now there's facelifts. Now there's these invisible facelifts. They're the flickers of desire in the general population, people being like, well, should I get a facelift at age 30? This seems to be the next wave of what's happening, that the facelifts are becoming the kind of soon-to-be normalized desire.
19: Yeah, and the facelifts themselves are providing a look that maybe is taking us in another direction of trying to look more natural. You mentioned some of those more popular Reddit pages. There are also so many plastic surgeons now who have these accounts that are very popular, showing before and afters of these deep plane facelifts, which aren't for the faint of heart.
17: Yeah, well,
19: you write about this, yeah.
17: Yeah, I find it, you know, it's interesting, right? The Instagram face, the procedures themselves were kind of fundamentally nonviolent, a little needle there, back to the office, right? But people kind of looked obviously altered. If you think about, I mean, the Kardashians are the easiest proxy for this. You could see their faces changing in real time. Kim Kardashian published a selfie book called Selfish, where you could see how her face had changed. It was, the work was on display, even though the procedures themselves were fairly minor. The facelift is interesting because the procedure itself is kind of extraordinarily violent. You're severing all these layers of muscle and fat and fascia. Bridget Reed did a piece for New York Magazine where she describes a plastic surgeon lifting the face off of its bones like a Halloween mask and rearranging it. Mm-hmm. But the results are almost supernatural. You know, there's almost something mystical and Gnostic about it, where there's this, they kind of imply this complex secret knowledge. And as you mentioned, there's kind of a cottage industry that has been growing over the last decade because these things are interesting to look at on screens. We love looking at faces. And we love looking at faces because, as I was writing, you know, the face is traditionally how we come to know each other, how we, the first glimpse we have of a person's temperament and soul and life history and disposition.
18: Right. I mean, it tells us, it answers so many questions. Also, you can tell if a person is tired. You can tell if they're sick. You can tell their emotions. Do they laugh a lot by their laugh lines? It's a marker of allowing us to see if we can even trust a person. I mean, you're basically arguing that we're entering a world where these faces don't communicate because Botox and some of these other treatments freeze the face. We're losing the ability to read one another.
17: Yeah, absolutely. I mean, it seems like, you know, like you were saying, there are plastic surgeons on Instagram and TikTok. There are all of these influencers that are just for kind of forensically analyzing what people may and may not have done. We love to look at faces. We're still looking at faces. But increasingly online, especially if you are a girl or you're a woman, your feed is likely tailored towards these sort of things. The face is being presented to us as a consumer guide and a disciplinary manual rather than a human repository of disposition and life. And you know, I don't think this in and of itself, I don't think individually there's anything immoral or wrong about plasticity, about changing your looks. You know, individually, these cases are not very interesting to me and not worth, you know, judging on an individual level whatsoever. But it just does seem collectively like that shift has happened, that the face is not something that, especially if you are socialized as a woman, that you're looking at for human information, that you want human information and experience to show on your face. It's really being reconfigured as kind of an object that should stand up under digital surveillance.
18: If you're just joining us, my guest is New Yorker staff writer Gia Tolentino. Her new piece, Our Plastic Surgery Nightmare, is about the rise of undetectable cosmetic surgery and what it's doing to our grip on reality. We'll be back after a short break. This is Fresh Air.
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20: I'm Kai Ryssdal. We're going to translate some Fed speak for you next time on Marketplace. 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
18: This is Fresh Air, and today I'm talking with Gia Tolentino of The New Yorker. Her latest piece is about the new era of invisible plastic surgery, from six-figure facelifts to AI-generated faces, and why she says it's eroding our connection to reality. Aside from the $100,000 facelifts, what are those who are not in the top brackets doing?
17: It's a lot of injectables. You know, I think there's kind of the non-surgical facelift that a lot of people, that's certainly quite popular in the suburbs of Houston where I grew up, where it's like just well-placed Botox and filler to shape, you know, you can put it in your jawline to thin your cheeks. You know, you can kind of lift your brow with Botox. You can kind of plump and reshape your face. People are getting eye lifts. You know, they're getting blepharoplasties on their upper and lower lids. Mm. There's kind of threads you can get in your forehead to lift. There's neck lifts. There's mini lipo. There's all sorts of stuff. There's the realm of just constant facial resurfacing with laser. And, you know, and all of these things, you know, again, it's like individually whatever, right? You know, individually let people live. However, collectively, it just, what is this reframing the face as?
18: It's not just our faces either. Our producer Molly points out that BBLs, Brazilian butt lifts, are being reversed and people are taking off their nails and lashes are going out of style. It's kind of turning into the clean girl aesthetic. Is that sort of under the same phenomenon?
17: One thing that is just kind of blanket true, will always be true about beauty standards for women, is that they're never static. There's never a final point. Well, at least from the point of view of the industries dictating it, which now include the surveillance technologies of the phone and social media, there is never a fixed point at which contentment is prescribed or incentivized or, you know, or okayed. It's what is prescribed is just a perpetual work, a perpetual outlay of money and time, and most importantly, concern. A sense of the self as something that must always be optimized, perfected, improved. And, you know, this is, beauty standards have been punitive, disciplinary. They have served the interests of those in power for basically all of human history and every human culture. But there's something interesting about it right now in that it seems more explicitly anti-human right now than ever before. There seemed to be something that's dovetailing with the age of AI. And AI is where the consequences of Instagram face, they are already quite clear, right? The fact that so many of the most visible women on the internet kind of resemble each other, have this look that if you're on Instagram, you can probably close your eyes and summon, you know, the fact that that is kind of what a woman on the internet looks like to the data scraping engines that are powering AI. You know, the Washington Post did this great investigation a couple of years ago. They asked, you know, AI image generators, multiple of them, to produce an image of a normal woman. Almost every face that was generated was white, young, and beautiful.
18: Right.
17: You know, there's already been such a distinct effect. And one wonders, AI is something that I personally, you know, take issue with for the way that it kind of programmatically positions what is specifically human as inferior for being specifically human, for being bounded, for being imperfect. When in fact, our boundedness, our imperfection, our kind of immanence, that's the best thing about us. That's what makes us actually human. And so the way that all of this is manifesting through the face is really what I wanted to write about.
18: I find it interesting. I want to go back a little bit to your Instagram face, some of the things that you found about how these faces are very racialized, but in a way that sort of combines all of these different attributes of every race to make this prototype, this face, and by which AI then uses it to build an AI-generated woman. This woman is white, but remind us what you found back then and what happened to that racial dimension now that we have entered this era of invisible surgery.
17: Yeah, I remember there was something about Instagram face. It was sort of this, what I found to be kind of a rootless exoticism, but it was always on, almost always on a white woman, or it was always most profitable and most visible on a white woman. And there was a way where the face had kind of captured signifiers of other ethnicities, of kind of borrowed this sense of, you know, of something other while always kind of resoundingly serving whiteness itself. But I talked to a celebrity makeup artist who described it. He said, you know, there's a South Asian influence with the brows and eye shape, an African-American influence with the lip, a Caucasian nose, a cheek structure that's predominantly Native American and Middle Eastern. And that, you know, 10 years later has resulted when you ask AI to generate an image, let's say, of a beautiful woman, they are almost exclusively, yeah, white, thin, young, but they have those features. And so there's this erasure of other forms of faces, certainly other forms of beauty. There's this near total erasure based on what the AI, just scraping Instagram, scraping faces, scraping the kind of racial hierarchies and preferences that are built into every system in our country, it's now AI thinks and will tell people this is what a normal woman is. This is what a beautiful woman is.
18: Okay, I've got to tell you something that happened to me. So I downloaded one of those apps that makes your photos look like they were shot on a 90s point and shoot. And so when I ran one of my pictures through it, though, it didn't give me the flash effect that I wanted. It handed me back, I'm black, so it handed me back myself as a white woman with a thinner nose and lighter skin. And what you're describing is why this happened. So AI has been trained on all of these Instagram faces. But this is scary because, I mean, people are doing this to such a degree. What are you finding about maybe like, you know, dysmorphia on what someone's face actually looks like? What is that doing to us when we're continually doing this? And then people are posting these things out into the world. I mean, some people are actually blind to it. I was horrified by it. Also kind of disappointed because I paid some money for this app, you know?
17: You should sue them. No, that's horrible. That's horrible. And imagine if you were 16, right? It's crushing to think about. And you know, to be a teenage girl is a nightmare. As it is, you know, we have no end of studies about how any time on visual social media is profoundly destructive to the mental health and confidence and kind of sense of autonomy in young girls and teenagers and young women. But yeah, you see it everywhere. There was a 12-year-old that went viral on TikTok for her anti-aging skin routine. If you look on non-visual forms of social media, you know, like on Reddit, or on Twitter, on any place, you'll find teenagers wondering, you know, should I start getting Botox? I'm 18. Like, I'm starting to see signs of aging. Mm-hmm. You will have 20-somethings wondering if they should get a facelift because they think they have jowls. I'm in my late 30s, and I was Googling, you know, I'm 37. Should I get a facelift? Just trying to see what one would see back. If one were to one were to Google this. And you know, I tried it on my husband's phone. I tried it on my, you know, I tried it on incognito. And all of the first search results say, you know, probably not a full one, but a mini one could be good. And the most naysaying opinion I could find was someone saying, no, just do Botox instead. Just do Botox and injectables instead. Don't get a, you know, don't get a full, just mini or Botox. Basically, if you are a young woman and you are interfacing with the internet, there is essentially no system that will tell you your face is good as it is. And there's no end to the systems that will say, improve it, perfect it. And there's something interesting happening where young people are getting Botox in their 20s. Like there was, you know, a recent statistic, there was a 75% increase from 2019 to 2022 in people under the age of 20 getting Botox and filler. I think there were something like 50,000 injectable procedures performed in 2024 on people age 20 or younger. You know, these are not massive numbers, but that's, you know, it's pretty wild to think about.
18: Right. Because this is interesting that you try to search on other people's phones, including your husband's phone, because I guess you assume that because he's a male, he's part of a different algorithm and it might have a different output for you. So you're basically saying if you're on online, there's kind of no way to get around it.
17: Yeah, there is nothing online right now that is telling people that what is human is good specifically for being human, right? It's just the drive towards optimization that has, you know, that has encompassed and driven like every tech industry, all of Silicon Valley for the past 20 years. It's come to roost in our faces and bodies and souls. Like, I mean, it feels like what is happening. I mean, the feeling that I had that made me start writing this, I was just like, the face is kind of separating from the person and the person is separating from the soul. And this is being systemically encouraged by kind of any single thing you'll find on the internet.
18: Our guest today is New Yorker staff writer Gia Tolentino. We'll be right back after a short break. I'm Tanya Mosley, and this is Fresh Air.

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4: This is Fresh Air. I'm Tanya Mosley. And my guest today is Gia Tolentino, staff writer at The New Yorker. 7 years ago, she coined the term Instagram face, capturing the beauty ideal of the social media era. Her latest piece, Our Plastic Surgery Nightmare, argues that we've entered a new age of cosmetic enhancement, one designed to be invisible with facelifts that leave no trace, teenagers asking strangers online if surgery is their only hope, and artificial intelligence generating flawless faces that are resetting the beauty standard. Tolentino says what's changing isn't just how we look, it's our relationship to reality itself. She is also the author of the best-selling essay collection, Trick Mirror. One of the paradoxes at the center of this essay is also that plastic surgery is becoming both detectable and more extreme at the same time. And the Mar-a-Lago face in particular is a good example of this. Can you describe it for us?
5: I feel kind of a fondness for what's called Mar-a-Lago face because it's almost like it's almost quaint, you know. So Mar-a-Lago face is if you have observed the faces of the women of the second Trump administration, this is Mar-a-Lago face. It's kind of like Instagram face. It's as if kind of the Kardashian-esque beauty standard of 2016 has ported itself 10 years later to the seat of American power and added quite a lot of makeup to it. Like it's what plastic surgery used to be, where it flaunts itself, where it kind of flaunts its lack of relationship to human reality, which I find kind of funny and I find almost quaint. And it also, you know, there's a way in which it mirrors the actual political policy as of the Trump administration, where power is displayed in, you know, proudly disconnecting from reality altogether. And in that
4: way, you're saying that these Botox and filler faces and the approach to governing are basically the same gesture.
5: It's saying that what is given, what is human, doesn't matter. I'm going to slash it to bits and, you know, put some gold and lipstick on it. And we're going to, you know, it's the equivalent of the Trump ballroom, basically, in human face form. And, you know, there's also something it's so aggressively female, you know, there's something, this is certainly not a new observation, but it's very interesting to watch, you know, people that are very much against trans healthcare, gender affirming, you know, medical care, display a beauty look that is nothing if not gender affirming. It's fundamentally gender affirming surgery, like much plastic surgery. People that are very much against trans healthcare, gender affirming, you know, medical care, display a beauty look that is nothing if not gender affirming. It's fundamentally gender affirming surgery, like much plastic surgery is.
4: So for like a Mar-a-Lago woman, she's performing maximal femininity. And for the men, which we're going to get into, this looks maxing, they're kind of surgically building maximal maleness.
5: Totally.
4: It's almost like drag.
5: It's drag, which is why it's...
4: They're kind of surgically building maximal maleness.
5: Totally.
4: It's almost like drag. I mean, it's in a way...
5: Literally, it's drag, which is why it's always been so funny to me to see Republicans be so against drag and children's exposure to drag and against, again,

0: like trans affirming, gender affirming medical care, because essentially all plastic surgery, you know, the hair transplants that men are getting in Turkey, you know, the breast implants and nose jobs of, you know, a more innocent time of the 80s and 90s when those were the only things that, you know, that people maybe got. It's gender affirming surgery.
1: So there is a version of this playing out with the trad wife trend, these influencers who have lots of followers, sometimes millions of followers. They're kind of performing a femininity in another way, too, is with their kitchen, standing in their kitchens and in these prairie dresses. They're being domestic. They're performing submission. It's femininity content in a way. And how does this kind of fit into what you're describing, this world of face altering?
0: Well, I think that there is the tradwife thing, you know, there are some very kind of obvious built-in contradictions and paradoxes in it, right? Where the women that are most famous as tradwives, they are not tradwives, they are million-dollar business people, right? Mm-hmm. They are entrepreneurs, they make more money than their husbands, you know, they're heads of enormous businesses. And, you know, there's a similar kind of contradiction with the kind of Mar-a-Lago face territory where, let's say, you know, the Trump administration, its point of view on public health is, you know, it's funny to have the beauty look of the second Trump administration be so overtly artificial, one that is only possible with injecting, you know, synthetic substances into your face, and at the same time they're saying raw milk only, you know, be skeptical of your vaccine schedule. Mm-hmm. Yeah, like there's a similar built-in contradiction between the, you know, the aggressively prescribed naturalness, quote unquote, and then what the faces look like and what actually has to go into the faces for them to look like that.
1: Let's take a short break. If you're just joining us, my guest is Gia Tolentino, staff writer at The New Yorker. Her latest piece is called Our Plastic Surgery Nightmare. It's about the new era of undetectable cosmetic surgery and what it's doing to our sense of what's real. We'll continue our conversation after a short break. This is Fresh Air.
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1: This is Fresh Air, and today I'm talking with Gia Tolentino of The New Yorker. Her latest piece is about the new era of invisible plastic surgery, from six-figure facelifts to AI-generated faces, and why she says it's eroding our connection to reality. We have been more or less talking about women, but I want to bring men into this conversation because some of the strangest reporting in this piece is about young men. There is a 20-year-old influencer who got famous for, among other things, hitting his own jaw with a hammer to look hotter. And what's interesting is I brought this up to my kids and they were like, oh yeah, they knew his name right away. So for listeners who have never heard the word, looks maxing, and this guy, tell us about both. What is looks maxing and who is this guy?
0: Well, if you'll permit me to again rewind a little bit to last decade. So looks maxing is a fundamentally reactionary anti-feminist ideology that came out of something, these larger political and discursive changes that happened on the internet last decade, right? So if we can, you know, travel our minds through time to, you know, an era where Obama was president and, you know, there were women's magazines and there were feminist websites, and Twitter still seemed like a kind of democratizing medium rather than whatever it is now. And so there were all of these social changes where young women, you know, feminism was ascendant. It was kind of culturally dominant. There was an annoying strain of it that, you know, I'm sure you remember there were kind of t-shirts that were like, Lord grant me the confidence of a mediocre white man. You know, there were mugs that said male tears. That. And, you know, this came with I think a pretty flippant version of beauty. This also came with the sort of Dove Real Beauty, where it was like, it was positioned as an issue of feminist importance to make sure all women were beautiful. And I remember being in my 20s and thinking, no. We should say that beauty matters less, not more.
1: Say more about that, because that was the time period when, yes, the Dove commercials were really big. There was sort of the burgeoning body positivity movement.
0: Yeah. And, you know, the body positivity movement, it's, you know, it was wonderful, and it carried these negative consequences, right? Like, it was incredibly meaningful in that the body positivity movement was trying to say, and also to commercialize, the idea that any kind of body is gorgeous, and any, you know, all bodies, all skin tones, all levels of physical ability, that there's beauty in every human, which is something that I believe. But underneath it, there was a need, you know, to prove that, to render that ideology kind of workable culturally. What had to be attached was that these bodies can be kind of commercially declared beautiful. And that, to me, is where the danger crept in. It was like, we're going to have to successfully commodify every different kind of body to prove that all bodies are beautiful. And I remember being, I worked for the website Jezebel at the time, and I remember feeling like this was a little bit of a trap, like that we were making it politically important to designate everyone as beautiful, like in an ad campaign or something, where I actually think the trap for women to begin with is the idea that everyone needs to be beautiful.
1: So, right. So looks maxing comes from these men's groups on the internet, and they were organized around this conviction that basically women don't have or don't deserve equal rights. And this guy in particular that hit his face with the jaw, I mean, who is he, and where does he come in all of this?
0: So we're talking about Clavicular, who is a 20-year-old influencer who's gotten very famous for, you know, having done microdoses of meth since he was a teenager to lose weight, and on these peptides, and hitting his jaw with a hammer to, you know, become more beautiful. But again, yes, he's part of a community called LooksMaxers, which all came up in reaction to the chatter of feminism that was happening last decade. Women asserting themselves as people, they're reacting to Me Too, to women saying, you cannot sexually assault us in the workplace, et cetera, et cetera. There was this kind of wave of confidence. You know, I have two young daughters. Like, girls learn as early as elementary school that they have to be kind of all these things, charming and pert and competent and interesting, and they should try to be pretty in order to evade kind of the male contempt that hangs in the world like a cloud, like atmosphere. For the first time last decade, there was kind of visible female contempt in the air as well. Mm-hmm. You know, that you could maybe see through those mugs that said male tears, etc. And this tipped this particular community of men, the kind of men's rights manosphere people, into this reactionary, you know, political ideology that held like women are subhuman, they are stupid, they're superficial, you know, they're lesser than us. And LooksMaxing came out of this paradigm of men, of the world of dating apps, and men for the first time being judged the way that women have historically been judged by men. You know, men's bodies and faces for the first time, really, I think, through dating app culture, could be dissected the way that women's looks have always been dissected.
1: But here, Gia, is the part. Okay, so Gia, here's the part that I'm still trying to wrap my head around with this. So Clavicular is so popular, he gets other guys to also do this thing. They think that, you know, breaking their jaw kind of like helps make their jawline stronger, and working out a lot and all of that kind of stuff. But for all of this obsession around their looks and being hot, you write that the LooksMaxers don't actually seem interested in sex. And there is a similar phenomenon with young women, too. What is all this beauty for, if not desire?
0: Right. So that's the thing, right? Because looks maxing is an ideology that came out of kind of explicitly anti-woman thing, these are ostensibly straight men that are trying to become more beautiful. Whereas I write, you know, in my kind of degraded millennial youth, if you wanted to get hotter really fast, you usually were trying to have some sort of fun, exciting new sex, you know, out of it. Mm-hmm. And that is so conspicuously absent. It is, like you said, it is beauty. It is trying to summon kind of hotness, but with almost this unbelievably cold, hateful attitude towards not just the bodies of others, but even your own, right? There's eros is totally absent. There's no desire to get closer to the body of another person. When the looks maxers talk about women, who they call foids, short for female humanoids, they want to get hotter so that they can attract women, but as a display of dominance and conquest exclusively. Like, any sense that it is pleasurable in and of itself to be with another person, to be intimate with another person, you know, to show yourself to another person and to be seen and to see them, that's so conspicuously absent from the way that they talk about their bodies and the bodies of others. And that, too, is part of the larger sense that, you know, we're decoupling from the physical entirely, which is so strange because we're talking about the face and the body.
1: So if it's not for desire, if it's not to attract someone, ultimately, who is it for?
0: Well, increasingly, it seems to be for the disembodied collective, right? It seems to be for the virtual audience. Like, I feel that I sense a kind of an eroticization of disembodied collective attention, like maximal likes, maximal viewers. And again, for young people, that does kind of convert into maximal profit. I mean, clavicular only became clavicular because he's doing this all so ostentatiously that people will watch, and he can make tapping himself on the jaw with a hammer on a Twitch stream his full-time job and actually get quite rich because of it. Mm-hmm. And so there's kind of an eroticization through that almost of capital itself, which is, again, probably the most anti-human thing you could ever eroticize.
1: Are there other time periods that rhyme with this time period? I mean, you actually did gesture in your piece to the way that looks maxers see race and disability, kind of similar to how a eugenist would.
0: Yeah, if you go on the big looks maxer forums, you know, they have these message boards with all of these ways that you can improve your faces and bodies, and, you know, they get really arcane. And, you know, it harkens
1: back. Because this
0: back.
1: Is all about, like, face symmetry and all of those types of things. That's what we're talking about.
0: Yeah, and looks maxing is overtly racist, the way that, you know, Instagram face, that was kind of tacitly racist. Looks maxers are pretty overtly white supremacists. They pretty overtly see the kind of white male, quote unquote, Chad as kind of the alpha human, and non-white males as inferior, and the same with women. You know, it's a reactionary retreat against last decade's idea that what if everyone was worthy? It's a really clear reaction against that and a repudiation of that.
1: Let's talk a little bit about who's fighting against this trend, because you mentioned before that you have written for several feminist publications in the past, Jezebel and The Hairpin, those feminist blogs from the 2010s. That whole ecosystem seems to have gone away. So what do you think was lost when those kinds of magazines closed, and what's replaced them?
0: I don't think anything has replaced it. You know, the conspicuous absence of any women's media, really, you know, let alone explicitly feminist media, where 10 years ago there were many websites that were designated explicitly feminist that are basically not functioning or gone now. You can feel the absence of it. You could feel it in the coverage of the Epstein files, of the Plattner story, right? There is not a healthy conversation about women's lives and the political dimensions of it and these things. There's really no There's been no replacement whatsoever. And I thought about, so I started, I worked at these websites in the 2010s. But when Jezebel launched in 2007, one of their first posts was kind of about this. They offered $10,000 to anyone who could give them a non-retouched photo that had appeared on the cover of a woman's glossy magazine. Because they said, we are distorting what women actually look like in a way that is disciplinary and punitive and distorting our sense of who we are and what we should be. And they got that image. It was an image of Faith Hill on the cover of Red Book. And I thought, 20 years later,

0: should I get a facelift at, you know, in my 30s? And the most cautionary words I could find were, no, no, no, just do Botox and filler instead, right? Mm-hmm. There's a conspicuous absence of a critical feminist dialogue saying, here are the structural forces, here are the hierarchical, here's the economic, you know, laying out the political dimensions of even something as superficial as what we're doing to our faces. They're real, and I do think they matter, and there's an absence of publications. You know, Redbook is itself out of business. All the glossy magazines that Jezebel was protesting in the first place, they don't publish anymore.
1: If you're just joining us, my guest is New Yorker staff writer Gia Tolentino. Her new piece, Our Plastic Surgery Nightmare, is about the rise of undetectable cosmetic surgery and what it's doing to our grip on reality. We'll be back after a short break. This is Fresh Air.
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1: This is Fresh Air, and today I'm talking with Gia Tolentino of The New Yorker. Her latest piece is about the new era of invisible plastic surgery, from six-figure facelifts to AI-generated faces, and why she says it's eroding our connection to reality. Both you and I are parents navigating this world for our children. You mentioned your children earlier, and you also wrote in your piece how Kylie Jenner, who was famous for, among other things, altering her face, says she'd be heartbroken if her daughter got surgery as a teenager. And I'm just wondering, when you look at your kids, what do you see coming for them, and what is your plan to navigate it?
0: Let me illustrate this with an anecdote. So a few months ago, my five-year-old daughter had seen a friend that, you know, had been handed a phone at drop-off or had been handed a phone at pickup or something. She was like, Mom, when can I get a phone? And my husband was walking through the hallway, and he just started laughing. And my daughter was like, why did he laugh? And he was like, because I know that how much that broke her heart. And she was like, well, Mom, why did that break your heart? And I was like, how do I explain this to a five-year-old? Mm-hmm. And what I said to her is, I was like, your imagination, your sense of freedom, your sense of what's possible is the most beautiful thing about you. And as soon as you get a phone, all of that will start to shrink. All of that will become endangered. The most wonderful things about you will be captured and rendered inadequate by the phone. And I think that's true, you know, I think that will be true with her, inevitably, her relationship to her physical self. She'll find herself perfect and amazing until she sees the things on the screen that start to tell her, you know, you can find fault and you can improve. And I, you know, I guess I think about my own behavior as the only thing I can really control. You know, I guess I want her to see me valorizing the human and valorizing, you know, the actually human, and not trying to improve and protect and beautify myself and my life in a way that where it seems like that's a priority.
1: How do you do that? Because, I mean, you write that the beauty ideal is basically a mark of obedience. And then you admit on many days you still want it. You want to be seen as conventionally attractive. And I'm not going to lie, even at my big old age, I want it too. So how do you even resist something that you still want?
0: Yeah, I think that's the question, right? I think that's the question that I hope that this piece raises, right? And it's a larger question. It doesn't just have to do with beauty. How do we look at a world where the incentives are so anti-human, and how do we deal with it? How do we live within it, and where do we hold our ground? And I think the answer is specific to every person, but

0: I think specifically with me, I wrote about optimization in my book in 2017, and after I wrote about it, it became clear that I could feel a difference within myself. I could feel a difference from wanting to perpetually improve and perfect versus trying to take care. And I think just on a personal level, that's the division I'm trying to draw for myself, right? That I can enjoy going to yoga, trying to get stronger. You know, I mean, I dye my hair blonde. You know, I wear makeup every day. Like, I have no cred as, you know, a second wave radical that's resisting this altogether. And, you know, I don't think it's wrong to want to be beautiful. And there's one of the reasons I think there's a pleasure. From a young age, we probably also understood there's kind of a pleasure in seeing, like, what could I be? Yep. Like, girls are lovely. Girls want to self-improve.
1: It's a rite of passage.
0: And the way that that gets captured by these systems is almost what I want to, you know, what I feel the desire to protect in my daughter. How do we separate the desire to kind of make something of yourself from the desire that will lead you straight to capture in all of these systems? And I think for me, you know, I just never want her to see me becoming deranged by this, becoming actually captured by it. I think she will see me her whole life, you know, responding to it, living within the system, you know, but I never want her to see within me that the purpose of being a woman is to be as beautiful as possible all the time, you know, and to never look old, to never change, to always look like I did when I was 26. I never want her to see those incentives that exist on the internet be written on my actual activities in life. And I hope I can hold myself to that for her sake, you know?
1: Gia Tolentino, thank you so much for this conversation.
0: Thank you so much for having me.
1: Gia Tolentino is a staff writer at The New Yorker. Her new piece is called Our Plastic Surgery Nightmare. Tomorrow on Fresh Air, the creator of the Netflix series Beef, Lee Sung-jin, his second season about rage, class, and blackmail at a country club, just earned 16 Emmy nominations. He spent 2 decades writing for other people's shows before he started telling stories from his own life. I hope you can join us. Keep up with what's on the show and get highlights of our interviews. Follow us on Instagram at NPR Fresh Air. Fresh Air's executive producer is Sam Brigger. Our technical director and engineer is Audrey Bentham. Our engineer today is Adam Staniszewski. Our interviews and reviews are produced and edited by Phyllis Myers, Anne-Marie Baldonado, Lauren Krinzel, Teresa Madden, Monique Nazareth, Thea Challoner, Susan Yakundi, Anna Bauman, and Nico Gonzalez Whistler. Our digital media producer is Molly C.B. Nesper. Roberta Shorrock directs the show. With Terry Gross, I'm Tanya Mosley.

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3: 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It's followed by All Things Considered at 4 o'clock this afternoon. Pretty nice weather out there, a little warm. It's 85 degrees right now, a little windy right now. We could see some rain later on this evening, but it should become less cloudy as the evening goes on here. We're going to see temperatures in the mid-60s, less humid tonight as well. It's going to be sunny tomorrow, high around 82 in the afternoon with mostly clear skies. Tomorrow night, lows in the mid-60s. Looking ahead to Friday, it's going to be sunny, highs in the low 80s with mostly clear skies on Friday night, lows in the mid-60s. 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
5: The anniversary of the founding reminded us where our country comes from. 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From WAMU and NPR in Washington, this is 1A.

0: Isla Budu, we've done a lot in the last 250 years. What do we hope the country will look like at 300? We want to hear from you.
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0: We're taking your calls. What do you want to see change and why? 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
5: BBC News with David Harper. American lawmakers and Israeli officials have expressed concern over a landmark nuclear deal between the US and Saudi Arabia that's expected to be announced today. The agreement would see Washington help Riyadh establish a civilian nuclear program that could lead to the Saudis enriching their own fuel for nuclear reactors. Gary O'Donoghue reports from Washington.
6: The Saudis have been pushing for this for a long, long time. The Biden administration made it slightly conditional on normalizing relations with Israel, but it doesn't seem at this stage that that may be a condition this time around. And as you can imagine, Israel will be furious about this because it will see this as a potential step towards Saudi Arabia having a nuclear weapon if they're allowed to enrich their own uranium.
5: Venezuela's ousted president Nicolas Maduro has been told by a judge in New York that he will go on trial in his drug trafficking case in June next year. Mr. Maduro appeared in court on various charges, also including possession of machine guns, also all of which he denies. The former leader and his wife, Celia Flores, have been imprisoned since US forces snatched them from their compound. Our Latin American correspondent Will Grant reports from Caracas.
7: His lawyers will be arguing that the entire case needs to be tossed, that he was the sitting head of state, that he has immunity, diplomatic immunity in that regard, and that there is no case to be heard. I'm not sure how much success they will have in that regard, but that will be the line that they will be taking, not just for Nicolas Maduro, but for his wife, the former First Lady, Celia Flores, too.
5: Iran's Revolutionary Guards have issued a counter-threat after President Trump warned the US would attack Iranian infrastructure every time Tehran fired on a ship in the Strait of Hormuz. The commander of the IRGC's aerospace force said in response Iran would cut off the electricity of US allies in the Middle East. Mr. Trump had threatened strikes against power and bridges, including in and around the capital, Tehran. Ship tracking data has confirmed that at least seven oil tankers have changed course close to the coast of Yemen since the Iran-linked Houthi group announced a maritime embargo against Saudi Arabia on Monday. The Houthis have not said how they will enforce their blockade, but the threat has further added to volatility in global oil prices. BBC Verify's Thomas Copeland has been analysing the data.
8: We've been looking and trying to understand the reaction from ships in the region. We've tracked seven different ships that appear to have U-turned, moved away from where they were heading to, some within the Red Sea that were heading down further to the coast of Yemen and out into the Indian Ocean. They have turned the other way, now heading north to the Suez Canal. Others that are heading into the Red Sea, now waiting where they are. This is really significant. If shipping isn't able to use this key thoroughfare, it forces ships to go all the way around Africa, and that adds to costs, and that adds to costs to consumers where you are at home.
5: World News from the BBC.
9: And it's on WNYC in New York. I'm Sean Carlson. It's 85 degrees right now at 3:04. The Pentagon says a 28-year-old Army sergeant from Ozone Park, Queens, is believed to have been killed in an attack on a military base in Jordan. Sergeant Angel Ramper said it was first listed as missing after the July 17th attack. She's now believed to be dead. Deacon Carlos Garcia is with the Ozone Park Residents Block Association.
10: She was a church-going person. She loved her faith. She loved her family. She played drums. She was athletic. And she wanted to serve her country.
9: Garcia says Rampazet's parents are not ready to speak publicly. She enlisted in 2019. A couple of Westchester County public beaches are closed today due to yesterday's rainfall. The county's health department says avoid swimming at Harbor Island Park and Hudson Park due to bacterial contamination. That also applies to a bunch of private beach clubs in New Rochelle, Mamaroneck, and Rye. These beaches can reopen tomorrow unless there's more significant rain. New York City public beaches and New Jersey beaches are open. It's 85 degrees right now here in lower Manhattan. It's a little bit windy out there. We're going to see temperatures this evening here in our area in the mid-60s. It's going to be less humid tonight. It's going to start mostly cloudy, but those clouds should start to clear up overnight. It's going to be a sunny one for tomorrow. Pretty nice day. High around 82 degrees for tomorrow afternoon. It'll stay clear tomorrow night as well. Lows again in the mid-60s. And then looking ahead to Friday, much of the same. It's going to be a beautiful day yet again. Should be sunny that day. High reaching about 82 on Friday afternoon. Friday night mostly clear with lows in the mid-60s. And then the stretch of beautiful weather will continue through the weekend, in fact. Both Saturday and Sunday we're looking at mostly sunny skies. Highs in the low to mid-80s. Again, 85 right now. 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It's just about 3:06.
0: The 20-armed sunflower star is a highly endangered sea star in the Pacific Ocean. After an undersea pandemic nearly wiped the species out, a Northwest tribe is working to bring the sea stars back from the brink of extinction.
11: Pools open!
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0: I'm Elsa Chang. 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
0: This is 1A. I'm Nyla Boodoo in for Jen White. You had a lot to say about the country's 250th birthday. We heard from plenty of you in the run-up to that milestone. And now we're taking your calls again, this time asking you to look ahead, beyond 250 to the 300th anniversary. We've already heard from some of you about what changes you want to see in the next 50 years.
1: We need to get the money out of politics, get big money out of politics. I think that will solve a lot of our issues and will really reduce the threat of authoritarianism and corruption. Economically speaking, I think focusing on how can we run our economy without using fossil fuels? It's a huge question. I think a full-out effort there would be incredible. And culturally, taking a closer look at how we run our educational system and how it could be kinder, more compassionate, more inclusive.
13: Now, I am an optimist. I think that the U.S. by that point will be a much more multicultural, multiracial society. I think that there will be a lot more equality regarding wealth and property. But I'm thinking in order to reach that, what we have to do is take the billionaires down a notch. The Elon Musks of the world, the tech bros, the Peter Thiels of the world, they are miles worse than any Gilded Age robber baron. I think we're at the point now where they are a net drain on our society, so they have to be taxed a lot more.
0: Ben, Ian, thanks for those messages. What could the next 50 years hold for our country when it comes to our democracy, our increasingly uncertain economy, rapidly changing technology, and our social fabric as a nation of more than 342 million people? More importantly, what do you want it to look like? Today, we're taking your calls. Call us at 855-236-1212. Tell us your name and where you're from, and what's the one thing you want to see happen in the next few decades? What do you think it will take to get us there? It could be around technological innovation, a change to our economy or how our democracy functions, or something about our society that you want to see change. Tell us what you're looking forward to. Again, that number, 855-236-1A1A. And we'll hear directly from some of you during this discussion. But first, let's go to our panel to get us started. Joining us from Fairfax County, Virginia is Theodore R. Johnson. He's a senior fellow at New America. That's a left-leaning think tank in Washington, D.C. He's also a columnist at the Washington Post and author of When the Stars Begin to Fall, Overcoming Racism and Renewing the Promise of America. Ted, welcome to 1A.
14: Thanks for having me. It's good to be here.
0: Also joining us from the studios of WABE in Atlanta is Georgia State Representative Jasmine Clark. She's a microbiologist, a professor, and a Democrat representing the 108th District in the Georgia State House. She's also co-chair of the Georgia chapter of the Future Caucus. That's a bipartisan organization for millennial and Gen Z lawmakers. Representative Clark, thank you for joining us on 1A.
15: Yes, thank you so much for having me.
0: Also joining us from WABE is Georgia State Representative Stephen Sains. He leads Serve South, a community development organization in Camden County, Georgia, and is a Republican representing the 180th District in the Georgia State House. And he's also a co-chair of the Georgia chapter of the Future Caucus. Representative Sains, welcome to you as well.
11: Thanks for having us.
0: Ted, can you start us off? What's the value in thinking through what our country's goals should be at a moment like this 250th anniversary and how to achieve those future goals?
12: Yeah, it's a big question, but I'll tell you, there's no time like milestone anniversaries than to explore this exact question. What does the future look like? In 2076, we'll turn 300. In the 50 years between now and then, what kind of country are we trying to build? What do we need to fix, reform? What do we need to get rid of or begin doing so that once we hit our tricentennial, we've got the kind of country that we're proud of, one that is better than the one we inherited. How to do that? There's a range of things that need to happen. I mean, I won't even go into all of the different socioeconomic factors.
0: We have an hour. Don't worry. We'll get into some of it.
12: I hear you. But look, the biggest thing is, I think it's twofold. One is we have to reform our institutions at the federal level. Congress needs to be bigger. It's too small for the size of the country we have. The Electoral College is outdated and needs to be reformed. We need to do something about partisan gerrymandering in particular, and that the legislatures will have to do it because the Supreme Court has decided it's none of their business for some reason. Locally, though, I think this is where the most promise is. Whatever the future of the country looks like, the best version of it will bubble up from the local towns, municipalities, and states and trickle up rather than some magnificent transformative figure nationally, you know, cascading down the goodness that our country needs. So grassroots revival of democracy is required to improve our country, and then fundamental reforms of our government institutions to ensure that they are representative of the people who you know, want to make our democracy work and our country stronger.
0: Representative Clark, when you look back on July 4th, I can't believe it was just a few weeks ago, what did you take away from this year's 250th anniversary and what it said about where we are now?
15: Well, I want to start off by saying you are absolutely right. Every time you hit a milestone, there's this moment where you say to yourself, am I where I want to be? And where do I want to go from here? What does the next decade look like for me? Or the next chapter in my life look like for me? And that's what we do on a personal level. And I think we can also do that from the standpoint of our country. And so when I think about July 4th, and I think about where we have come from, I think about things like the fact that my grandmother was born in 1921. And, you know, she was in her 40s when the Voting Rights Act of 1965 passed. And I here am in my 40s as well, you know, headed to Congress. And I just think about that contrast, about how someone in my family can see such different outcomes when it comes to the ability to participate in our democracy. But then I also think about how just a few weeks before the 4th of July, we were sitting in a special legislative session here in Georgia with the looming threat of doing partisan gerrymandering. And I think about what that means, that in that moment, we were actually talking about turning back the hands of time instead of looking forward. So I think that we are in a moment right now where we really need to ask ourselves, where are we? What do we want for ourselves and how do we get there? And I think that goal should always be toward moving in the forward direction. And I will be very clear. I don't think that this is a partisan idea. While yes, I do think that, you know, there are definitely some policies that can be partisan in one direction or the other, I think the overall goal of moving forward, acknowledging where we are, acknowledging what we can do better as a country, acknowledging where we do not want to go back to, I think that's something that we should all be able to get behind, you know, regardless of partisan politics.
0: Representative Saints, what were your takeaways from the celebrations?
11: Yeah, I think what's mentioned in terms of the diversity of our nation being something we need to reflect upon and the beauty that we're only getting more diverse and more wide as a country. I'm not sure if I can sell to a constituents back home the idea of expanding Congress. I don't know if they've proven themselves, but I'm encouraged by a younger crop of folks, including Dr. Clark in North Georgia, folks like Houston Gaines and Jim Kingston. Georgia's bringing a much more younger crowd into Congress this upcoming session than normal. And I think that reflection is hopefully a positive change when we look at items like our growing deficit that had a slight benefit in terms of its growth because of things like the revenue increase through the Trump administration. But over and large, we still have a looming issue that our next generation is going to have to face that's going to decide what the future looks like for them and what both the federal and state government can take a role in.
0: Let's go to the phones. Again, that number is 855-236-1A1A to join the conversation. Let's go to Dennis in Dover, Delaware. Dennis, welcome to 1A.
16: Yes, hello. I feel that I've got, in order to look ahead, I have to look back. So I remember what William Faulkner said. William Faulkner said, the past is never dead. It's not even past. So what I feel has to happen is I'm looking back to 1861. I'm looking back to those 11 southern states that seceded from the Union and entered into the Civil War. Now, those 11 states, it seems to me in 2026, not much has really changed. There's still a lot of racism that exists within those 11 southern states. Maybe things have changed a little bit in Virginia.
0: Yeah, so Dennis, what would you like to see happen with those states in particular?
16: I want to see attitudes change. I want to see attitudes change, you know, within those 11 southern states as a starting point. And then and maybe we can move forward as a country. And those 11 southern states, social justice is not evident within those 11 southern states. So maybe those 11 southern states can start this country moving forward on
0: Dennis,
16: the right
0: I'm going to stop you there. Thank you so much. We've got to go to a break. Right after this break, Representative Clark, I would love for you to respond to Dennis. Representative Staines as well, both of you being from Georgia, being from one of those, as he's talking about those southern states. We got this email from Jim in Omaha, who says, over the next 50 years, there needs to be term limits on the Senate and Supreme Court and age limits on all branches of government. I'm Nyla Boodoo. This is 1A. We are talking to Ted Johnson, a senior fellow at New America, and co-chairs of the Future Caucus Georgia chapter, State Representative Jasmine Clark and State Representative Stephen Saines. And you can join the conversation by calling 855-236-1A1A. We want to hear from you what you want America to look like in the next 50 years at our 300th anniversary. This is 1A.

0: I know how to load it into the oven and inject it with steam. And I know when to take it out when it's a perfect caramel golden brown. I know how to take the bread and load it onto a wire rack where the packers will take each loaf and they will slip it into a brown paper bag with a red stripe on the side.
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8: I'm Nyla Boodoo. This is 1A. We're asking you about your hopes for the next 50 years in the U.S. What could be in store for our country? What do you want to see happen by the country's 300th birthday in 2076? Our panel today, Ted Johnson, a senior fellow at New America and columnist for The Washington Post. We're also joined by Georgia State Representative Stephen Sains, a Republican representing Georgia's 180th State House District, and Georgia State Representative Jasmine Clark, who microbiologist who represents the 108th District in the Georgia State House. Both of them are co-chairs of the Georgia chapter of the Future Caucus. Representative Sains, can I have you just respond to our caller, Dennis, just before the break, talking about the need to change racist attitudes in America before we move forward? And he was particularly focused on the South.
9: Yeah, well, thank you for asking. And, you know, I can only speak from my perspective. And as a minority legislator, I was born in Costa Rica to a Costa Rican mother and Cuban-American father, represent a relatively Caucasian district on Georgia's coast. I've never seen that be an issue to allow me to represent the folks here, because at the end of the day, we all have shared struggles. There's no such thing as a Hispanic empty plate or a Black empty plate. We are all looking at kitchen table issues and affordability issues in the same respect. And the solutions are largely similar, even if our backgrounds are diverse and distinct. In terms of how Georgia's approached, you know, a lot of what I think is maybe a hurdle or what has called that perception issue in southern states, you know, everything from what we did back in 2021 in terms of our access to ballots and our reform on redistricting, you know, there was calls that it was Jim Crow 2.0. The reality is after that bill got in place and, you know, helped secure our elections with voter ID requirements for absentee ballots, ensuring that that method had credibility to it, it only expanded minority turnout and overall turnout to the polls. So part of the reality that we need to self-reflect on is making sure we're not blowing a whistle when it's not actually present, because that has long-term impacts on perception and credibility to our institutions.
8: Representative Clark?
10: Yes. So respectfully, I love my co-chair, but I would have to disagree that we are just in this post-racial era where racism doesn't exist anymore. But also, as the caller mentioned, I do believe that the racism of the past still shows its face today. It's not going to look exactly the same, but there are clear connections between what we see now to what has happened in the past with things like redlining. Also, when you talk about environmental justice and you look at where people who are most likely to be exposed to certain contaminants are more likely to live in our state, there are definitely clear connections.
2: What do you think, what would you like to see in terms of both the state house or as we're thinking about maybe policies in particular that need to be implemented to change this? What would your priority be over the next 50 years?
10: Yeah, I would definitely say that we need to, one, acknowledge that there has been disparities and then let our policies reflect that there have been disparities, that some of these disparities are putting certain people in our states and in our communities in a very different place than others in our communities, and then make the policies go in the direction that we need to go to have a more equitable society. So that comes to things like where we invest money. That also comes to things to how we teach about history. There has been a concerted effort to remove a lot of our nation's past, the ugly parts, from curriculum, and I don't think that's the direction that we need to go. I also think that when we're talking about the economy, we need to acknowledge, again, that there are certain people that have access to upward mobility, that they've had generational wealth, and there are others that are playing catch-up because of previous racist policies that are still showing their ugly head today. So what does that look like? Things like what we were talking about with the affordable housing bill that was just passed and signed into, or it's not signed, but went into law that was sponsored by our senators, making sure that people have that dream of home ownership, addressing things like the student loan crisis. Yes, that does impact some people more than it impacts others.
2: So focusing on economic issues as well. Thank you so much. Our number is 855-236-1212. Tell us your name, where you're from. Tell us one thing you want to see happen in the next few decades. Let's go to Debbie in West Virginia. Debbie, what do you think we need?
11: Yes, good morning. Thank you for taking my call. I believe it is imperative that we have more young people involved in the political system. They are the ones going to move our country forward. They're the ones who are going to inherit, unfortunately, the mess that we're in right this minute. I am a member of the baby boom generation. Unfortunately, I won't be here for that 300th anniversary. But I really do believe in the youth of our country. They have wonderful ideas. They have great passion for this country. I've talked to many of these young people, high schoolers, and it would be my joy to be here to see this happen.
2: Thank you so much for that, Debbie, that we need more young people in government leadership. Appreciate that sentiment. Let's go to Nicole in Vermont. Hi, Nicole.
12: Hi, thank you. Hi. So I really want to see a focus on less funding for AI and mass-produced things and more focus on real arts and culture. And I think that could have quite a bit of a shift in how we perceive diversity and unity and less like America First type thing and more, international collaborative.
2: And Nicole, you're a young voter. I wonder what you think about young leaders, as we were just hearing Debbie talk about.
12: It's exciting. I feel like it's a lot of talk sometimes, unfortunately, and I don't know if we're as respected in decision making positions. And I would love to see a shift in new ideas.
2: Thank you for that. Representative Sains, Representative Clark, can I ask you both quickly just about age in the Georgia State House and Nicole's question about respect? Do you feel like you are getting that as younger voices? I'm not sure what the average age in the Georgia State House is, Representative Sains.
9: I don't know the average age, but I can tell you I was 23 when I got elected, and I wasn't the youngest legislator. I think my office mate at the time, Houston Gaines was, which is going with Dr. Clark over to Congress now. But what I can say is when I was 23 door knocking in Waycross, it ended up being a 55-year-old who I saw as young, because those are the voters participating by mass in our elections. And the most that we can do to get respect for young voters and the needs of younger families is to ensure that they're coming out to the polls and turning out to those adequate numbers, because that drives the decision making and where attention is being placed, both in the Golden Dome in Atlanta, but I'm sure in D.C. as well.
2: Ted, can I just ask you about tech priorities? As we were hearing Nicole talk about the next 50 years and artificial intelligence, what do you think we need to be thinking about from the entire country perspective when it comes to the role of technological advancement and, to Nicole's point, human-made things?
13: Yeah. So the first thing, it actually ties into the age of our legislators. I mean, the millennials are really the first digital native generation that we've ever had. So if there's anyone best suited to figure out how to integrate technological advances into our democratic republic, it's going to be millennial and Gen Z folks. I'm a Gen Xer, so some sharp Gen Xers may contribute there as well. But look, here's what the social science says, that in our move, the nation's move to increase the bench of engineers and computer scientists to be competitive and on a global stage and in the global economy, what was sacrificed were the arts, physical education, and civic education. And what that has shown is that STEM majors tend to have less of a connection to the democratic process and the sort of the institutions of government than those with liberal arts education, not because they care less, but because their education is focused more on technology and less on the social aspects of governance. So one of the things we must do is reintegrate the arts and civic education back into K through 12 and beyond, so that civics is a lifelong pursuit. And in the course of doing that, we will learn how to integrate technology into our nation in a way that's efficient and equitable. But also we'll learn how to argue better, how to disagree better, so that when those disagreements arise, we've got a system and filled with people that know how to disagree and compromise and not just argue over, you know, what some of these technological fixes or adjustments should be.
2: That's Ted Johnson, a senior fellow at New America. We're also with Georgia State House Democrat Representative Jasmine Clark and Georgia State House Republican Representative Stephen Saines, both of them co-chairs of the Future Caucus's Georgia chapter. And you, as we talk about America at 300, what you want it to look like. We got this email from Janice in Tampa. I want the ERA passed to enshrine women's rights and ensure bodily autonomy. Let's go to the phone. CJ in Maryland, can you share what you're thinking? I think you had a similar thought about the ERA.
14: Exactly. I'm glad to hear that Janice was thinking of that. I fervently hope that the Equal Rights Amendment, known as the ERA, will be officially added to the Constitution as the 28th Amendment. The bill was passed in 1972. Virginia ratified it in the year 2000 as the 38th state. But for various and complex reasons, it has been held up by the National Archivist. So the ERA would give women full equality status under the Constitution, which is normal in most modern countries. Thanks for that.
2: Yeah, thank you for that comment, CJ. Again, if you want to join the conversation, the number is 855-236-1A1A. We have a few people hoping that the next 50 years we'll see some new states. David in Cleveland Heights, Ohio, mentions Puerto Rico. Bill Black wants to see statehood for Washington, D.C. Bill says D.C.'s second-class status is part of the reason that congressional Republicans regularly interfere in local issues. I really, really hope D.C. achieves statehood in the next 50 years. Ted, what's the likelihood of there being more states in the union over the next 50 years?
13: I'd like to say positive.
2: That was a no.
13: Yes, okay. But I am not convinced. Look, most times the United States has added states, it does it in pairs or more. And that's because when you do it by onesie twosie, or like really by one party is unhappy that the other party will gain an advantage by the addition of a state, which usually means two senators will go to one party or another, especially based on how hyperpartisan we are now. So if it happens, I do think it will be in pairs, and I do think the pair will necessarily have to be one that leans red and one that leans blue. What that pair is, I do not know, but I agree with the caller that or the emailer that DC should be a state, even if we have to carve out a federal district to still hold the land that the White House and the Congress and stuff is on. But if you say DC and Puerto Rico, that becomes politically tough because those two territories lean Democratic. And so it's hard to get political consensus on something that's going to give one party four more seats in the Senate and the other party zero. So I do think it will happen, but it will need to be strategic. And the states chosen will also be a political calculation more than, you know, what's right or fair for the residents of that territory.
2: The number is 855-236-1A1A. Let's go to Jim in Illinois. Hi, Jim. Welcome to 1A. What do you want to see change about America?
15: Well, just look how the rest of the free world does its politics. What we need is at least a half a dozen additional strong political parties nationwide and runoff elections. Our body politic has just evolved into a big tug of war. We have a body politic which serves very well the heavily moneyed special interests, but not the public interest.
2: Thanks for that, Jim. Representatives Clark and Sains, can I just ask you, we saw a New York Times Santa poll last December ask registered voters what the most important problem facing the U.S. was. 9% said Republicans, 6% said Democrats, 13% said the biggest problem was polarization. Before we get into that, can I just ask both of you about Jim's comments about the fact that we need more than two parties? Representative Clark, can I start with you on that? If you think America would be better served by having more than our very dominant two-party system that we have currently?
10: You know, I think about this a lot because I do think that the two-party system really does pull us in really only two directions, and it doesn't take into account that most Americans do not fall squarely within one party or the other when it comes to the things that they care about. So I think that if there were a way to actually move towards something that allowed us to give more policy ideas, a seat at the table, then it would absolutely put us in a better place. I haven't seen it. I haven't seen a road to that in my lifetime, but I would love to see, again, more participation from groups that actually really align more with what I think the American people actually want, which is really something, you know, there's some people that really want that stuff on the left, really want that stuff on the right, but a lot of America just wants things to get done.
2: Representative Sains, do you agree?
9: Absolutely. And, you know, I think it's important to note here that we have no better democracy to look at other than our own, and there's no perfect sense of it. I would approach anything that structurally changed the way we govern cautiously, but at the same time, there's no arguing that our two-party system completely drives us both, you know, to a very conservative angle on my end and at maybe a more liberal angle on a Democrat legislator's end. So anything we can do to ensure that we're looking to be practical versus partisan in our approach to solving future issues is something that I'm interested in.
2: Really quickly, Representative Sains, we're about to go to a break, but can you just start to answer what you believe the solution to polarization is, what you have done in the Georgia House on this front?
9: Absolutely. I think when we look at practical approaches like the literacy bill Georgia has led on that was both Republican and Democrat led, when we look at solutions to real problems, it becomes a much more what are we doing to solve the issue than what political lens are we doing it through?
2: That's Representative Stephen Sains, representing Georgia's 180th district, a Republican. We're also with Democrat Representative Jasmine Clark, who represents Georgia's 108th district, and Ted Johnson, a senior fellow at New America. And you, George says, we need to add a year of required national service after high school. This will bring citizens across all races, creeds, and education together to meet and work together. That will reduce blind prejudices and bring the nation together. Join the conversation, 855-236-1A1A. I'm Nyla Boodoo. This is 1A.

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0: I'm Kai Ryssdal. We're going to translate some Fed speak for you next time on Marketplace. 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
9: Back to our conversation in a moment, but first a word about tomorrow's show. If you've been outside lately, you've likely noticed the heat, and even for the healthy of us, high temperatures can be dangerous at best, lethal at worst. Heat is consistently the deadliest weather event in the U.S. But as temperatures rise year after year, what's being done to mitigate the effects of heat? Whose responsibility should it be to respond to extreme heat waves and keep people out of the hospital? We want to hear from you. You can leave us a voicemail at 855-236-1A1A. How are you responding to the heat, staying cool this summer? What are your city officials doing? You can email us 1A at WAMU.com. And we'll share your stories tomorrow on 1A. Let's get back to our special call-in about the U.S., the 250th anniversary, and what you want to see by the 300th anniversary. We're here with Georgia State Representative Jasmine Clark, a trained microbiologist and Democrat representing the 108th District in the Georgia State House. She's also the Democratic nominee this year for Georgia's 13th Congressional District. Georgia State Representative Stephen Sains is a Republican representing Georgia's 180th State House District. Both Representative Clark and Representative Sains are co-chairs of the Georgia chapter of the Future Caucus. Ted Johnson is also with us. He's a senior fellow at the think tank New America and a columnist at the Washington Post. And you can join the conversation by calling 855-236-1A1A. Speaking of the heat, we're getting a lot of calls about climate. Let's go to Maria in New Hampshire. Maria, welcome to 1A. What do you want to hear?
10: Hi, thank you for taking my call. Yeah, I think that the most important thing that I want to see focused on in the next few decades is environmentalism in response to climate change, since I think that without the environment, we don't have anything and all other issues are truly secondary.
9: Thank you for that, Maria. Let's go to Noah in St. Louis, Missouri. Noah?
11: Hi, I want to see everybody in the United States take responsibility in managing our natural resources and using our forest as production and jobs and managing our water because our aquifers are draining very quickly. I think it's a responsibility of every single person to manage the ecology of this country, and I think we can have a very strong sense of national pride derived from it.
9: Thank you for that, Noah. Representative Clark, can I ask you about Georgia, climate change, all of these things we're talking about in terms of managing our ecology better, what you think needs to be the top priority?
12: Yeah, absolutely. So I think we're in a place where mitigation of the impact of climate change is absolutely required. We are under an obligation to do that. And I also think that we are now at the point of looking at adaptability and how we adapt to the fact that climate change is here, it's happening, and it's hot. And, you know, the impact on our economy, when you see these things happening, you see these pop-up storms that then disrupt our, you know, other industries and industries. Disrupts our economy and our ability to move around. We definitely need to have some policies that acknowledge that this is happening and move toward that. And I think that also requires us to acknowledge that climate change is real and that it is happening and it is impacting all of us. And right now, there are some in our government that are not willing to actually take that first step.
9: Representative Sains, what would you like to see the Republican Party do for working on climate change?
13: Absolutely. I think we need to lead on a sustainable future, but at the same time, not a stunted future. What voters expect is ensuring that we're utilizing our natural resources in a way that's sustainable, in a way that we can make equitable into the future, but not in a way that we're like France, where we're facing hospitals without ACs and a stunted growth and stunted quality of life. Georgia led on CPACE, which is a financial model to put private investment through public bonds that make the cost of building better and building more sustainably attainable for private builders. So that private market approach is something that I'm interested in, that passed with bipartisan approach, I think, with Dr. Clark's support. And those are the ways that we can make meaningful progress in a way that voters in the U.S., I think, expect.
9: That's Representative Stephen Sains. We're also talking to Representative Jasmine Clark, both of them state House representatives from Georgia, along with Ted Johnson and you. Let's go to Emily in Massachusetts. Emily, what do you want to see America focus on in the next 50 years?
14: Thanks for the call. I would like to see, I think, a sort of a three-prong approach. AI has been mentioned, where humans should probably have the ability to give their input of what they want to need to keep for themselves and what the machines can do. Also, climate change, it seems that the 45th parallel, which is halfway up Maine, is going to be the temperate zone within the next few decades, and that is going to, you know, increase the breadbasket heading north into Canada. That is a problem for feeding the world and getting ready for that. And third, I think we should have a second constitutional convention where we can address a lot of reforms and get a lot of civic excitement and engagement in that upcoming event. And, you know, maybe a lot of the norms and standards that we thought were given need to be codified, and some of the rules that many of the laws that we've codified and are not holding up under the Constitution necessarily should be reworked and reformed so that our democracy can be strengthened.
9: Thank you for that, Emily. Representative Clark, another constitutional Congress, but I want to ask you about civic engagement specifically that Emily was referencing there. How can we do a better job of that as we think about the next 50 years?
12: Well, one, I would like to say that someone mentioned it earlier, civic education. I think that we need to have an informed population that understands how government works and how it is supposed to work for them. I think that they need to understand that when they talk about their taxpayer dollars, that is their money. And what is it doing for them? I think that that's really important. But I also think that we need to be able to have civil conversations about these things. I get it. Sometimes the conversation is going to get a little heated. It has to sometimes in order to get the needle moving. But at the end of the day, I do think we need to start with civic education. And I also think we need to use technology that we have available to us to expand the ability for people to really participate in our civic process and our government processes.
9: We've got a lot of calls. Let's see if we can get to quite a few. We have some emails as well. Marvin is saying, the change for America I'm interested in is a justice system overhaul. The DOJ should not be in the administrative branch, and at a lower level, a person's wealth should have no effect on access to law. From Lisa in Indiana, I would like to see democracy less defined by an economic system. Democracy does not equal capitalism. Let's go to Genevieve in Williamsburg, Virginia. Genevieve, welcome to 1A. What would you like to see America focus on over the next 50 years?
15: Well, I think one thing that is extremely important is the idea of inequality in our country. Class is a divisive factor. I think also our short-sightedness in tech, in climate, in many other directions. We plan for the now, and we don't plan for the results. We need better planning, and we need to make more focus on education and on public education.
9: Let's go to Patrick in Michigan. Patrick, can I hear from you about what you want to hear, what you want to see America focus on in the next 50 years?
16: Yeah, what I want to see happen in America in the next 50 years is I want a full accounting been done. Well, democracy, the Republic, our own people.
9: We're having a hard time hearing you, Patrick. Let's see if we can, if you can call back, we'll try to reconnect you and get a clearer line. Ted, can I just ask, we've heard a lot of different things here of there's so much creativity that we've heard from our listeners just offering all of these different things that they would like to see us focus on. A lot of things are coming down to the economy, class inequality, and then we've heard a lot of conversation around civic engagement and having a more like civil tone in our

0: thrive here. The research all shows that our zip code is a primary determinant of our ability to reach the American dream. If you were born into poverty, it's harder to get out. If you're born into a segregated community, it's harder to get out. So that just goes to show like just how localized the chances of success are here in the country, which is why we undertook this project around the 250th, which is called Us at 250. The goal with our fellows and senior fellows that we brought on for this project was to show that the spirit we need to rejuvenate the country is already present in our local communities. And rather than try to gather a bunch of scholars and do a lot of white papers, all things that are important to talk about the 250th, we decided to go find people who are living out pride in their communities and the nation's progress, reckoning with injustice, and then providing a shared aspiration for the country. And so we worked with pastors in Albany, New York, spoken word poets in Colorado, podcasters and nonprofit executives in Miami, Florida, all of them localizing the spirit of the American dream, but also of a equitable and equal democracy, and showed that there's plenty of life and plenty of energy. The last thing I'll say on this, though, is that folks are looking for places to go to engage and to get smarter, and there are dwindling spaces for them to do so. The institutions that used to do that don't do it as much or don't have the same reach as social media and other things. So we absolutely need a revival of civic education K-12. More than that, the United States needs a lifelong civic education program. If you're 50 years old and you're wondering about the upcoming local elections for the state assembly, and you haven't had a civics education class since you were in high school, it's very tough to navigate. Where do you find information on candidates? What are the issues on the ballot referendums or the, you know, asking should we pass this thing to raise property taxes? There's no single source of information for voters to get informed. To the extent we can address that, I do think we'll strengthen local communities, make them more democratic, and hopefully make the republic more responsive.
1: We're almost out of time, but let's try to go to one last call. Spirit in Maryland, welcome to 1A. What do you want to see America focus on over the next 50 years?
2: Hello, thank you for the welcome. I would like to see America focus on more people participating, everyone participating in their community. If there are more people participating, it's more realistic. You'll hear more voices and understand more perspectives. And I think that will lead to understanding and just support. And so that's how I think that will help America in the next 50 years.
1: Thanks, Spirit. Let's go to one last call. Andrew in Raleigh, North Carolina. Andrew, you're on the air.
3: Yes. I'd like to see voting or campaign contributions restricted to registered constituent voters.
1: Ah.
3: No outside the district money, no corporate money, no congressional contributions or committees. Registered constituent voters ought to be selecting their representatives.
1: That's a big one. Can I ask Representative Sains, Representative Clark, we've heard so many different priorities referenced here. What is your top priority as you think about America going forward? I want to ask what your top priority is for you and what you think your top priority for your constituents should be as we're talking about civic education. Representative Clark, let me start with you.
4: Yeah, I think overall, my top priority is getting a handle on this economy in a way that is equitable, in a way that acknowledges that we have come a long way, but we are not at our final destination. We still have a very long way to go. And that the economy is big. That's healthcare. That's, you know, education. That's, you know, a lot of different things. For myself, though, I will definitely say, as a science researcher, I think that we need to also recognize the importance of scientific research funding and all the things that the science community contributes to our country.
1: Thank you for that. Representative Sains?
5: Absolutely. In terms of investments, I agree. Money in our elections is not a net positive, but what I would say in terms of where money can be invested in a way that will provide for our future with innovative things like the Trump accounts and specifically the First Ladies and my governor's candidate, who is a foster child, the Foster for the Future accounts that's going to be talked about in Georgia later today, where foster children could get the same access to these private-driven approaches, where a kid can go from being born with $1,000 to possibly having $8,000 with that one contribution alone at 18. Those are the things that excite me, is how we utilize our private market system, the best economy and the biggest economy in the world, to ensure that our folks –

0: are growing up with a better future.
1: I think we can have time for one last call. Let's go to Karen in Greensboro, North Carolina. We're almost out of time. If you can quickly share what you think we need to focus on. Karen?
2: Yes, hi. Thank you. One person, one vote, get rid of the Electoral College.
1: Ooh, okay, that's a big one. Ted, I'll let you have the last word here on priorities as we're thinking about the next 50 years for America. We've heard so many things this hour.
3: Yeah. So number one, and I'll pick up right where we left here. We absolutely have to reform our federal government institutions to include the Electoral College. There are a number of options out there. I'm a proponent of allocating electors proportional to the state vote that they get. You win 60% of your state votes, you get 60% of the electors. And that way we keep the states involved, but don't go the winner take all route. So reforming our institutions is incredibly important. I also want to mention the mandatory national service idea that was brought up earlier. I'm a retired military guy. I can tell you that if it not for the military, there are whole groups of people that I would never have met a person from if not for the military. And so if you want to get to know Americans, you have to get to know Americans that are different than you. And one way to do that is through service. It remains to be seen whether or not the courts would allow a mandatory version of it, but I promise you that there are tremendous social, civic, economic, and democratic benefits to be gained when you work with Americans to achieve goals together. To the extent we can integrate that into our society, I do think that will strengthen our democracy. And to the extent we can reform our republic, that will strengthen the country.
1: We'll have to leave it there. That's Theodore R. Johnson. He's a senior fellow at the Think Tank New America and a columnist for The Washington Post and author of When the Stars Begin to Fall, Overcoming Racism and Renewing the Promise of America. I want to thank the two co-chairs of the Georgia Chapter of the Future Caucus for joining us, State Representative Jasmine Clark and State Representative Stephen Sains. And thanks to everyone who called in. If you didn't get your comment on the air today, please send us an email, 1a@wamu.org, and we'll try to revisit some of these ideas down the line. You can also leave us your thoughts using the 1A Vox Pop app. It's free. It's an easy way to get your voice heard during the show. Today's producers were Michael Falero and Alexandra Boti. Thanks to all the other producers who are manning the phones today as well. This program comes to you from WAMU, part of American University in Washington, distributed by NPR. I'm Nyla Boodoo. Let's talk more tomorrow. This is 1A.

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3: 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At 8 o'clock, it's On Point. On the show tonight, President Trump is escalating his efforts to reshape how American elections are run within the law and on the ground. On tonight's On Point, how his pressure campaign might impact voters ahead of the 2026 midterms. That's at 8 o'clock tonight, right here on WNYC. It's 86 degrees right now, mostly sunny in New York City. It is WNYC at 4 p.m.
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3: The New York Times and Wall Street Journal have disclosed a deal framework that would allow the U.S. to transfer nuclear technology to Saudi Arabia and allow them to begin enriching uranium for civilian use. I'm Sean Carlson. It's All Things Considered on WNYC. Also coming up, two Catholic sisters in Kentucky want to start a new order with a unique mission.
5: What we're seeing here is women who recognize a need in the church and want to dedicate their lives to fulfilling it.
3: Their order would be the first in the church to focus on ministering to people abused by Catholic clergy. Well, that story. Also coming up, cancer diagnoses are on the rise in sub-Saharan Africa and the eastern Mediterranean regions, but care lags behind. We'll hear all about it and more. Stay with us. News headlines are next.
6: Live from NPR News, I'm Lakshmi Singh. NPR has confirmed that U.S. officials have signed a nuclear cooperation agreement with Saudi Arabia, according to a source familiar with the matter but not authorized to speak publicly about it. American companies will be allowed to run nuclear power plants on Saudi soil. Critics have expressed fear that such an agreement could open the door for Saudi Arabia to develop a nuclear weapon. Nuclear development's a key reason President Trump has cited for going to war with Iran. The death toll among American troops is up to 8. Now, before attending the dignified transfer of 4 service members most recently killed in action related to the war, President Trump spoke to reporters today.
7: All I'm going to say is we love you, we love your child, and that's what they are to them, they're their children. There's no games, no nothing, that's their child, and all you can do is throw out your hearts.
6: The administration warns it's prepared to penalize generic drug makers that do not produce in the United States. NPR's Cindy Lupkin has details.
8: President Trump announced on Truth Social that he would impose a 100% tariff on generic drugs in August 2028. And a year after that, the tariff would double. More than 90% of prescriptions in the U.S. are for generic drugs, and most generic drugs are made outside of the U.S. So the president says this is an effort to push companies to build facilities here. The generic drug trade group, called the Association for Accessible Medicines, says that's already happening. Its president and CEO, John Murphy III, says the generics industry has already, quote, grown significantly in the U.S. over the past 2 years. But he says generics have faced purchasing and reimbursement problems that have made U.S. growth challenging. Sydney Lupkin, NPR News.
6: The FDA says in the U.S., 9 out of 10 prescriptions filled are for generic drugs. The ex-wife of the ICE officer who fatally shot a man in Maine last week alleges that he had a history of domestic violence and racist comments. NPR's Meg Anderson reports ICE is in the midst of a hiring surge.
9: The details about the ICE officer's past should have raised red flags. That's according to Kenneth Corey, who spent more than 3 decades with the New York City Police.
10: You want to make sure that the people that you're hiring have the temperament and disposition necessary to do the job.
9: At the NYPD, he says recruits go through a background check and psychological tests. And the agency also interviews neighbors and former employers and looks up school records and police reports. All that takes time. ICE has hired more than 12,000 officers in less than a year. In a statement, DHS says it applies all the, quote, proper personnel vetting regulations, but did not provide specifics. Meg Anderson, NPR News.
6: U.S. stocks have ended the day lower, with the Nasdaq down 146. It's NPR News.
3: And it's on WNYC in New York. I'm Sean Carlson, 86 degrees and 404. Mayor Mamdani says New Yorkers opposed to Israeli Prime Minister Benjamin Netanyahu should protest him during his visit to the city in September for the United Nations General Assembly.
11: I'm simply saying that this is a city where if anyone feels a level of frustration or opposition, protest is something that we will always respect.
3: Mamdani spoke to reporters today after releasing a video last night where he said the city doesn't have the legal authority to carry out an international arrest warrant for war crimes. During the mayoral campaign, he promised to use his power to arrest Netanyahu on an international criminal court warrant. Israel's ambassador to the UN, Danny Dannon, confirmed yesterday that Netanyahu would attend the upcoming General Assembly in Manhattan and, quote, defend the people of Israel. One of the oldest subway stations in the city is now fully accessible to riders with disabilities. Brooklyn's Borough Hall station now has 3 elevators so riders can get from the street to the platforms used by the 2, 3, 4, and 5 trains. It's part of a $106 million 5-year gut renovation. Crews also repaired the ceiling, part of which collapsed in 2018 and injured a woman. The president of MTA Construction and Development, Jamie Torres-Springer, says one reason it took so long to make the station accessible was the entire ceiling had to be replaced.
12: It's been left to deteriorate over 118 years, frankly, so it was in terrible shape.
3: Crews also added more flood protections and replaced the floors, tiles, and made repairs to the station's historic mosaics. Starting on Monday, you can see the Knicks 2026 championship trophy close up at the Natural History Museum. The trophy joins the Natural History Museum's For the Win Objects of Sports Excellence exhibit. It's in the museum's Hall of Gems and Minerals, which holds dozens of other rings, Olympic medals, and jewelry from big wins spanning the past 150 years. Earlier this summer, the Knicks won their first championship in 53 years. The trophy stands at 2 feet tall and features a regulation-size gold basketball. It'll be on view through early January. Look at our transit situation right now. We got delays on downtown E and F trains, also uptown R trains. NJ Transit's Northeast Corridor is up to 40 minutes delayed in both directions between Princeton Junction and Trenton stations. That's due to Amtrak signal issues. 86 degrees right now. It's WNYC at 4:06.
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14: This is All Things Considered from NPR News. I'm Elsa Chang in Culver City, California.
15: And I'm Juana Summers in Washington. NPR has confirmed that the U.S. and Saudi Arabia have signed a nuclear agreement. The U.S. would provide technology for the Saudis to develop a civilian nuclear program. Saudi Crown Prince Mohammed bin Salman once told CBS's 60 Minutes that his country does not want a nuclear weapon, but if their longtime adversary Iran built a bomb, quote, without a doubt, Saudi Arabia would follow suit. Earlier today, we reached out to Matthew Bunn. He's a former advisor to the White House's Office of Science and Technology Policy in the Clinton administration, and he is now a nuclear proliferation expert at Harvard University. Matthew, welcome to the program.
16: Good to be here.
15: So just start by telling us, if you can, why does Saudi Arabia say it wants a civilian nuclear program?
16: Well, they say that they would like to make nuclear energy to cover their domestic needs so they can export more of their oil and make more money. But they also want to provide the foundation over time for having more options to move toward nuclear weapons should they feel the need.
15: And on the flip side then, why would the United States want to provide the kingdom with nuclear technology?
16: Well, the United States, first of all, wants a strong relationship with the kingdom, given its vast oil reserves and role in the global oil market. But secondly, the United States has nuclear companies that would like the business and would like to see nuclear energy around the world expand to help cope with both energy poverty and climate change. Mm.
17: And what kinds of rules or safeguards perhaps could be put into a deal that would prevent Saudi Arabia from using this technology to develop weapons versus the goal of developing a civilian nuclear program?
16: Well, unfortunately, the Trump administration dropped an insistence on what the United States has been insisting with many countries, that they accept the broader set of international inspections included in what's called the Additional Protocol. Instead, the Trump administration has worked out a bilateral U.S.-Saudi set of inspection arrangements that haven't yet been revealed to the public exactly what they are, but apply only to what the U.S. would provide, not to the overall nuclear program in Saudi Arabia.
17: Mm-hmm. U.S. Secretary of State Marco Rubio has said that the U.S. would not sign any deal that would lead to nuclear proliferation. But from what you understand at this point, are those safeguards included in this deal?
16: So when Secretary Rubio was a senator, he co-sponsored legislation that would have required before any nuclear deal with Saudi Arabia could go into force, that Saudi Arabia confess to the murder of Jamal Khashoggi, the journalist, and accept the far-reaching inspections called for under what's called the Additional Protocol, and accept a ban on both uranium enrichment and plutonium reprocessing, the key technologies you can use to make nuclear weapons material. And Saudi Arabia hasn't agreed to any of that in this deal.
17: What happens if Saudi Arabia were to begin working on a weapon in secret? Is there anything that the United States or anyone else could do to stop them?
16: Well, there is a global effort to stem the spread of nuclear weapons that has been strikingly successful. There's only 9 states that have nuclear arms today. And U.S. Intelligence and U.S. pressure and U.S. military capabilities have been an important part of that global effort. I think it's very likely that if Saudi Arabia moved in this direction, the United States would have a variety of tools to try to pressure them. But still, agreeing to this kind of an agreement, especially if it does lead to selling Saudi Arabia the uranium enrichment technology that would allow them to make bomb material, does pose some increased risks.
17: I mean, we're still learning a lot here, but I wonder how you might expect other countries in the region would react to this news.
16: Well, the reality is Iran already has a uranium enrichment program. That's part of the focus of the ongoing war with Iran. And it's part of the reason why Saudi Arabia wants to have comparable capabilities. So the region is already dealing with Iran's capability, and also, of course, Israel, although it doesn't acknowledge them, has a nuclear weapons capability.
17: And in the short term, do you think this could have an impact on the course of the U.S. war with Iran?
16: I think it may make negotiating a reasonable deal with Iran more difficult. If Saudi Arabia isn't agreeing, for example, to the far-reaching international inspections called for in the Additional Protocol, it'll be hard to get Iran to agree to accept those.
17: Do you have any sense of the likelihood of the type of support that this agreement would get in Congress, which I believe would have to review it?
16: So the way the deal works, under the Atomic Energy Act, it goes to Congress for review, but if they do nothing, it goes into force. The only way they stop it is if there's a 2/3 majority against it in both houses of Congress, able to override a presidential veto. That seems unlikely.
17: We've been speaking with Matthew Bunn of the Belfer Center at the Harvard Kennedy School of Government. Thanks so much.
16: Thank you.
14: There are about 2,000 Catholic communities of nuns and religious sisters all around the world. Many of them focus on ministries like education and social justice. Now, two Catholic sisters in Kentucky want to start a new order. It would be the first in the church to focus on ministering to people abused by Catholic clergy. This is a complicated task, serving the church by helping people who were hurt by that church. To learn more, reporter Adora Namigade visited the Sisters of the Little Way of Beauty, Truth, and Goodness.
18: Sisters Teresa Alethea and Danielle Lucier are singing through the Divine Office, the liturgy of daily prayers followed by many Catholic nuns. Their heads are covered in teal waist-length veils, and they're wearing black work aprons with an embroidered image of Jesus on the cross. He's alive and gasping for air.
19: Which is an important moment for us when Jesus calls out to the Father, my God, why have you forsaken me? Because that's the moment that we enter into with the people that we serve.
18: The people these two sisters serve are survivors of abuse in the Catholic Church.
20: Primarily people who have suffered abuse of some kind, whether it be emotional, financial, spiritual, or sexual.
18: The Sisters of the Little Way are the only nuns fully dedicated to serving people who've experienced abuse in the Catholic Church. Now, the two sisters want to take their mission one step further by officially starting a new religious order dedicated to helping abuse victims. According to Catholic researchers, there are nearly 2,000 orders of Catholic nuns in the world, though the exact number is hard to know. Some, like the Franciscans, are hundreds of years old. Others are more recent, such as Mother Teresa's Missionaries of Charity. University of Notre Dame historian Kathleen Cummings says religious sisters have dedicated their lives for centuries to helping vulnerable people. They've served everywhere from battlefields to inner-city schools.
5: What we're seeing here is really just a modern manifestation of that. A group of women who recognize a need in the church and want to dedicate their lives to fulfilling it and to not do that part-time, to make that their entire life.
18: Sisters Teresa Alethea and Danielle Lucier say they are meeting a need that no other part of the church does. But starting a new religious order isn't easy.
19: That's the reality of beginning something new. It's very precarious.
20: I mean, that's really where the trust and confidence that this is something that God is doing.
18: The sisters' commitment is born of personal experience. In 2022, they left the Daughters of St. Paul after learning that a priest who had served as a spiritual director for the order had been accused of sexually assaulting one of their sisters. They also suspected he had been grooming them for abuse. After the experience, the sisters say God called them to help others who had experienced harm at the hands of the church.
19: So how do we help the people in church to be aware of these patterns without going through the experience of being hurt?
18: Currently, the two sisters are a private association of the faithful, which is the church's first formal step toward becoming a recognized religious order. How long that journey takes depends on how the community grows over time. Last year, the sisters moved just outside Lexington, Kentucky, where Bishop John Stowe gave the two women permission to set up their mission.
21: I think a group of sisters who have experienced a form of abuse themselves, a spiritual abuse, who can identify with the victims and also be non-threatening and take seriously what they hear from victims, I think that is very relevant.
18: Religious sisters traditionally live out vows of poverty, chastity, and obedience. That means that Sisters Teresa and Danielle rely on donations for everything, from food to lodging.
19: Obviously, the work that we do doesn't generate money, so.
20: Yeah, no one wants to pay us to talk about abuse.
19: Yeah, but we wouldn't want to ask them to.
18: But so. Making money was never the point. Helping survivors is. John Bellocchio says he was abused as a young teen in New Jersey by Theodore McCarrick, a former cardinal who was defrocked in 2019 by Pope Francis after the Vatican found widespread accusations of abuse. Bellocchio found the sisters online and decided to reach out.
22: They just listened, and having somebody in a habit listen helped. And so I had to rebuild my faith life, and I'm doing that bit by bit, and the sisters are a big part of it.
18: The sisters say it's both deeply meaningful and harrowing work.
23: So it is the fringes of the church that will heal the church that are needed for her renewal in this present moment. We're desperate for what they have to say, what they see that we can't. See, is what we need to be able to live most authentically who we are in this moment as the church.
18: The sisters are meeting this summer with a few women who might be interested in joining the order. The first step is the same it's always been for anyone thinking about joining a religious order in the Catholic Church. Come and see. For NPR News, I'm Adora Namigadde in Mount Sterling, Kentucky.
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3: And it's on WNYC. There's more just ahead. Cancer diagnoses are on the rise in sub-Saharan Africa and the eastern Mediterranean regions, but care lags behind. We're going to have that story and more just ahead.
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3: And our weekly radio segment for Politics Brief is coming up later this hour here on WNYC. Later tonight, it's the Moth Radio Hour. That's at 9 o'clock on the show tonight. A cruise to Antarctica, a fresh loaf of bread, and bedtime stories. On tonight's Moth Radio Hour, stories to boost the spirit. It's the Moth. It's tonight at 9 right here on WNYC. 86 degrees right now here in Lower Manhattan. It's mostly sunny out there. We're going to see temperatures this evening in the mid-60s. For tomorrow, should be sunny, high around 82 by the afternoon with mostly clear skies tomorrow night, low again around 65. And then by Friday, it's going to be sunny with highs in the low 80s. It'll be mostly clear Friday night, lows in the mid 60s. Stick around. 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It's a Wednesday afternoon. We're just coming up on 420.

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1: This is All Things Considered from NPR News. I'm Juana Summers.
2: And I'm Elsa Chang. Cancer was once a rare diagnosis in Nigeria, but doctors are now coping with an increase in cancer patients, and experts believe that this trend will continue. NPR's Duri Buskerin reports.
3: Oluwadare Titilayo lives in Ado Ekiti, a small city in southern Nigeria. When she found a lump in her breast, she says, it felt like a death sentence. Her three daughters were still young.
4: If I die of this thing, who would be able to care for my girl?
3: Titilayo learned she would need a mastectomy, multiple rounds of chemotherapy, and many of the medications she needed weren't available where she lived, so she had to find them from another state, pay for them herself, and bring them to the hospital. Everything fell on her shoulders.
4: The burden of getting the chemotherapy drugs, the burden was on me.
3: Several years later, Titilayo says, the ordeal stays with her.
4: I feel terribly bad within me. Then the stigma, the gossips, the rejection. But I still insist that my life is worth more than any trauma or any emotional issue.
3: The World Health Organization's latest global status report on cancer is out this month. It projects that in Africa and the Eastern Mediterranean regions, the number of people receiving a cancer diagnosis every year will more than double by 2050. In Abuja, Nigeria's capital city, Dr. Basira Lawal sees this firsthand. About 70% of her patients, she says, are diagnosed at stage 3 or 4 when the cancer has already spread into surrounding tissues.
5: You know, we're wondering, is it that we're creating more awareness for people and that's why they're coming in, or are the numbers just increasing?
3: Lawal is one of about 80 oncologists in the entire country, a nation of 242 million people. She says many doctors train in Nigeria, but move abroad for jobs elsewhere. But Nigeria's older population is growing. More people are living urban, sedentary lifestyles, which may contribute to their cancer risk, Lawal says. But some cases don't fit the pattern she expects, like a recent patient who was diagnosed with colorectal cancer at 19. And getting patients to treatment is lagging behind.
5: The radiotherapy facilities are quite few and they're quite far in between.
3: About half of cancer patients are treated with radiation, but there are only about 15 radiation therapy machines in Nigeria.
5: So sometimes you have patients traveling, you know, maybe 8 hours.
3: So every morning, when Lawal gets to work, she sees a crowd of patients waiting. Nigeria's government is working with international organizations to improve access to cancer care. Jennifer Dent is CEO of BioVentures for Global Health, one of those groups.
6: The government's actually investing in the infrastructure that's highly costly and the systems.
3: The government and the international groups are also trying to prevent new cases, Dent says. For example, cervical cancer can be prevented with a vaccine against human papillomavirus, or HPV. But cervical cancer is one of the most common cancers diagnosed in Nigeria, Kenya, and other African countries. In 2019, Kenya added the HPV vaccine to its routine immunization program. In 2023, Nigeria followed suit.
6: There's a lot of mistrust in vaccines in Nigeria, but there's some highly influential champions for cervical cancer in the country that I think are doing phenomenal work.
3: Steps like these, Dent says, can help countries prepare for a future where cancer diagnoses are increasingly common. Duri Buskerin, NPR News, Washington.
1: Israel is continuing attacks in southern Lebanon despite a three-month-old ceasefire and security talks with Lebanon. Fighting has decreased, but the hub town of Nabatea was hit hard and lies in ruins. NPR's Jane Araf and Jawad Rizkala traveled there recently.
7: Alhamdulillah, salama.
8: To reach the door of Najib Ayad's apartment building, you have to make your way through piles of shattered glass. You climb over chunks of concrete. And then three floors up, past another broken door.
9: Even the walls are gone. And through the window, through the sliding doors to the balcony, now with no glass, you can actually see black smoke from an airstrike in a nearby village.
8: Ayad is an office worker displaced to Beirut. He's come back to assess the damage. He says even if his apartment weren't destroyed, he wouldn't stay here. You see the castle, he says, looking out past the balcony? He's talking about a Crusader-era fortress visible in the distance, now occupied by Israeli forces. They can see us, he tells us. Nabatea is a hub of southern Lebanon and an administrative center for Hezbollah, which is also a political party and a provider of social services. The small city has been one of the hardest hit in 2 years of war with Israel. In the street, Ayad points out elegant homes reduced to rubble.
9: Saying there are drones above, so we're being told to leave again.
8: Downtown, Israeli attacks have also damaged the city's historic covered market. For hundreds of years, Nabatea was at the crossroads of a route between Jerusalem, Damascus, and Mecca. Under Ottoman rule a century ago, the market became a hub for farmers and craftspeople. Now the red tiled roofs are gone, the stone arches damaged. Mayor Abbas Fakhreddin points out a vegetable seller, a barber, what used to be bakeries and clothing shops. People come back during the day and leave at night because there's still no electricity or running water, the mayor says. Just around the corner from the market, Hanan Hamadi and her mother have painstakingly repaired and restocked their tiny convenience store. We arrived yesterday and found the shop completely damaged, Hamadi says. There's still no door, just a plastic sheet. But it's the only shop open in the entire neighborhood. A little boy asks the price of a chocolate bar. Between canned goods, bread, and batteries, there are items like birthday candles, a sign of optimism that families will eventually return. But for now, there are still bodies buried under the rubble. Hamadi says an airstrike killed a neighboring family, parents and all four of their children, in an area called the Nuns' Quarter. Two of the children's bodies have still not been recovered. Now when I look at the neighborhood, they're the only ones I can think about, she says. Hamadi is 40 years old. We all say that the difference between us and others is that we're very resilient, she says, of the people of the South. But at the same time, she says she's tired of always starting again. Jane Araf, NPR News, Nabatea, Lebanon.

0: WNYC, more All Things Considered just ahead. An attorney for the family of Nolan Wells says it remains unclear how Nolan died, even after an independent autopsy.
1: Cause of death undetermined, pending investigation.
0: Wells was the black teenager found dead in Mississippi after he vanished on July 4th. Well, the latest on that story coming up here on All Things Considered. News headlines are next. It's 87 degrees right now, mostly sunny here in Lower Manhattan. It's going to be a nice night. We're going to see temperatures in the mid-60s overnight. Stick around. It's WNYC on a Wednesday. It's 4:30.
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5: Live from NPR News in Culver City, California, I'm Dwayne Brown. The Trump administration has signed a deal with Saudi Arabia that could potentially provide the kingdom uranium enrichment capabilities for its nuclear program. That agreement would allow U.S. companies to run nuclear power plants on Saudi soil. Secretary of State Marco Rubio answering criticism that this could lead to a new round of competition in the volatile region.
6: I'm not going to opine directly on that agreement. We're going to put out, even when the moment is appropriate, we'll put out that in writing. We have to do it with Congress anyways, so we'll certainly do it publicly. But suffice it to say, the U.S. is not going to reach any agreement with any country in the world that leads to the risk of proliferation.
5: Meanwhile, the Strait of Hormuz remains all but closed to commercial traffic today, and there are no signs that Iran or the U.S. are stopping the attacks that recently restarted. Crude oil prices jumped nearly 4% today, trading briefly over $95 a barrel. On Capitol Hill, a Senate committee is expected to vote on Dr. Erica Schwartz to be the next director of the Centers for Disease Control and Prevention. NPR's Ping Wong reports she's pledging a new tone for public health.
7: In her recent confirmation hearing, Schwartz said she would change how the CDC communicates with people.
8: I want to be the CDC director for all Americans. I don't want to be a paternalistic CDC director.
7: Schwartz said she wanted to serve both Americans that believe in vaccines and those that have concerns. It taps into a debate over how to build public trust after the challenges of the COVID pandemic. Jessica Steyer founded the health communications company Unbiased Science.
9: It's no longer just about being the smartest person in the room or being the expert. That means nothing if people won't listen to you.
7: Steyer says public health has data and good intentions, but needs to be more relatable to people.
5: You are listening to NPR News.
0: And it's on WNYC in New York. I'm Sean Carlson. It's 87 degrees right now at 4:32. Mayor Mamdani says antitrust regulator Lina Khan will serve as the chair of the city's Economic Development Corporation. The appointment of Khan amounts to a shakeup for the agency, which has been criticized over the years for being too cozy with business interests. The board must approve the EDC's projects and deals, which have included Hudson Yards, the High Line, the Cornell Tech Campus on Roosevelt Island, and the city's ferry system. Mamdani also appointed Anthony Shores to the role of EDC president. Shores was a former first deputy mayor under Bill de Blasio. He was most recently a partner at the consulting firm McKinsey. New Jersey Democrat Rebecca Bennett is challenging Republican Tom Kaine Jr. to a flurry of debates ahead of the November midterm elections. The two candidates for New Jersey's 7th congressional district are already scheduled to debate in late September. Bennett says she wants to add 5 more debates to the roster, one for each of the counties that make up the district.
10: It's about being there and being available to people and, you know, really making that contrast between Tom Kaine Jr., who doesn't show up and doesn't listen and doesn't understand the challenges that we're facing.
0: Kaine's campaign did not respond to a request for comment. Last month, he revealed he'd been hospitalized for depression, which kept him absent from Congress and the campaign trail for nearly 4 months this spring. NJ7 includes a number of mostly suburban areas between Arthur Kill and the Pennsylvania border. Elected officials say Brooklyn will get a new battery storage facility in Bushwick. It will be connected to the electrical grid and store enough energy to power nearly 5,000 homes in the neighborhood during times of peak demand. It's the latest turn in a statewide push to build enough battery storage to power more than a million homes by 2030. Thousands of projects have been built or are in the works. More than 80 of them are located in the city. The facilities developer, 9. Energy, says the project will go into service by the end of next summer. Let's take a look at our weather forecast here. Some really, really nice weather to look forward to for the next week or so. Right now, it's 87 degrees. It's mostly sunny here in lower Manhattan. For tonight, we're looking at mostly cloudy skies early, but it'll become less cloudy as the evening goes on. It's going to be less humid tonight, too. Temperatures in the mid-60s overnight tonight. For tomorrow, Thursday, it'll be sunny, high hitting about 82 degrees in the afternoon. It'll stay clear for tomorrow night as well, lows in the mid-60s again. And on Friday, again, another stunner of a day. It's going to be sunny with a high around 82 degrees on Friday afternoon. That night, it'll be clear with lows again in the mid-60s, and then it's going to be sunny skies through the weekend as well. We hope you stay with us. 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It's a Wednesday afternoon. We're at just about 4:35.
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12: 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I'm Juana Summers in Washington.
13: And I'm Elsa Chang in Culver City, California. There are new details today, but no clear answers in the case of Nolan Wells. The black college student was found dead in Mississippi after he vanished during a 4th of July celebration. During a press conference today, the Wells family and their attorney released results of an independent autopsy. Now, the findings don't point to a cause of death, but the family says that they hope the autopsy will lead to a wider investigation. NPR's Brian Mann joins us now with the latest. Hi, Brian.
14: Hi, Elsa.
13: So wait, did this independent autopsy show anything different here? Because there already has been an autopsy in this case, right?
14: Yeah, that's right. But here's what's interesting. After Nolan Wells' body was recovered July 6th, that official autopsy was performed by a medical examiner. But the Jackson County Sheriff's Department in Mississippi still hasn't released those results. In their last public statement, they said they're still waiting for toxicology results. So with support from celebrities in the black community and civil rights leaders, Wells' family arranged to have their own autopsy performed. The family's attorney, Ben Crump, said at a press conference today in Chicago at an NAACP gathering that their pathologist's findings were inconclusive, but raised more questions.
15: He's saying based on the examination of the body, he cannot rule out foul play. That is significant.
14: Now, it's important to note this pathologist who conducted the autopsy, Dr. Roger Mitchell, was not present, so the findings were described and interpreted by Crump. And again, the examination found no clear physical evidence or sign of trauma showing that Wells' death was the result of any kind of violence.
13: Huh. Well, I do want to ask, Brian, because this case, it's drawn so much national attention. Can you talk about, like, what seems to be driving that attention?
14: Well, there's really a mystery at the heart of this. You know, Wells was 18 years old. He was celebrating off the Gulf Coast with friends. All of his friends there were white. They all came home safely that day. Wells, the one black teen, didn't make it home, and that's led to a lot of speculation on social media about the circumstances. Civil rights leaders, again, have taken on this case. They've linked it to Mississippi's troubled racial history. Wells' family, meanwhile, has been increasingly critical of the local investigation by the Jackson County Sheriff. At this press conference today, Wells' mother, Christine Wells Wansley, said she was especially troubled by the sheriff's department initially telling the public that there was no evidence that her son's death was the result of foul play. She said those statements were made before a thorough investigation was complete.
16: I sat there and asked them, please take this case as if this is your child,
15: yes,
16: your family member, your whatever. And they promised that they would. But when you make statements like that straight out the gate, that's an issue.
14: So while this press conference didn't add a lot to what we know about Nolan Wells' death, it was clearly intended to ramp up this pressure on local law enforcement. The family and the NAACP have also called on the U.S. Justice Department to help with this investigation.
12: Well, what is the Sheriff's Department in Jackson County saying right now?
14: Yeah, so NPR reached out to Sheriff John Ledbetter after this press conference. We haven't heard back, and he's made no new statements today online. And there really hasn't been a lot of information. In a Facebook post on July 8th, he said they are sorting through leads, trying to find out exactly what happened. But the family, as you've been hearing, is clearly frustrated. They say they want more information about that initial autopsy, and they want a more aggressive probe of the other young people who were at that party, including a review of their cell phones.
12: That is NPR's Brian Mann. Thank you so much, Brian.
14: Thanks, Elsa.

0: For more than a decade, there's been something fishy going on in a lake that straddles the state of Vermont and the Canadian province of Quebec. It does involve a kind of catfish, but also cancer and possibly clues about how tumors spread through the body. Here's NPR science reporter Ari Daniel.
1: Every year, Vermont Fish and Wildlife does a fish census in Lake Memphremagog in the very north of the state. In 2013, the team was startled by some of the brown bullhead catfish they were finding. They were marred by these dark streaks that anglers had first noticed the year prior. Peter Emerson is a fish biologist with the department.
2: Looks like black tar on the skin. Not very pretty. You can tell it doesn't help the fish because they're inside the mouth, they're on the fins.
1: Sometimes they're on the lips or the gills or even covering the fish's eyes. About a quarter of the catfish had the black blotches, which were, in fact,
2: melanoma,
1: skin cancer, which was odd since catfish don't usually hang out at the surface where they'd be exposed to the UV rays of the sun. Emerson and his colleagues thought maybe there was some sort of chemical or pollutant leaching into the lake that was causing the melanoma.
2: But it turns out, as we did the studies, they don't have much of that at all.
1: So the team reached out to Julie Dragon. She's a data scientist at the University of Vermont who ultimately conducted a whole genome sequence of the fish and their cancers. Now, a tumor usually erupts because something's gone awry in the cells of the organism, so you'd expect a tumor to resemble its host genetically. But that wasn't the case for these catfish.
3: These tumors were very different from the host fish that they came from.
1: Rather, the tumors resembled one another quite closely, suggesting to Dragon these cancers were clones that arose in a fish some time ago and have been spreading from catfish to catfish ever since.
3: It is the infectious agent itself. Those cells can somehow escape the host, maybe live in the aquatic environment, and then infect a new host.
1: Transmissible cancer has been identified in only a handful of animals so far. Tasmanian devils, dogs, certain mollusks, and now fish, it seems. Dragon and her colleagues aren't sure how the catfish are infecting one another, but they suspect it may happen during spawning.
3: They aggregate into these big clusters, and they have these spines, and we think that they actually scratch accidentally each other, and that is one potential avenue for the cancer cells to invade a new host.
1: Dragon will look into this possibility next, alongside whether there's something environmental or viral depressing the catfish immune systems, since 30% on average now have the melanoma throughout the lake on both the U.S. and Canadian sides. The research is published in the journal Nature. Vincent Lynch is an evolutionary biologist at the University at Buffalo who wasn't involved in the study.
4: Normally, cancers are sort of a dead end. When the host dies, when the person with the cancer dies, so does the cancer.
1: So it'd be advantageous to the cancer to be able to escape and invade another host to stay alive.
4: The cancer wants to survive. Now it's got a life of its own.
1: And Lynch says these catfish may be useful in the lab to study how cancers migrate and metastasize within our own bodies.
4: It could tell us something about how metastases evolve and originate within an individual. If you could stop that from happening, then you can actually stop people from dying of cancer.
1: Though that's likely to be a ways off, says Lynch. In the meantime, the researchers say it's worth considering whether transmissible cancers are perhaps more common than we once thought. Ari Daniel, NPR News.

0: 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Some members of Congress are raising concerns about conditions in immigration detention centers for people with disabilities. In a letter to the Department of Homeland Security, they cited the case of a double amputee who said that he had to crawl across filthy bathroom floors in order to shower. Reporter Emily Wu Pearson of member station WABE reports on how his family and his community rallied to bring him home.
1: Free Rodney Taylor now!
2: Free Rodney Taylor now!
1: No justice!
3: Protesters gathered in front of the Immigration and Customs Enforcement Office in downtown Atlanta on an early March morning, chanting for the release of a man named Rodney Taylor. The 47-year-old is from a suburb of Atlanta and was detained by ICE in 2025. This was one of at least a dozen protests led by his wife, Mildred Pierre.
1: No family should have to stand by helpless, hoping whether their loved one who is detained is denied medical care, if they will survive or not.
3: Taylor came to the U.S. from Liberia on a tourist visa when he was 2 years old through Shriners International, a fraternal organization of Freemasons best known for funding Shriners Hospitals for Children. Taylor received 16 surgeries for congenital limb deformities. Today, he uses two prosthetic legs and is missing three fingers on his right hand. ICE arrested him based on a burglary conviction from nearly 30 years ago when he was a teenager. But the state of Georgia pardoned him for that in 2010. DHS in a statement said Taylor was, quote, consistently uncooperative with detention and medical staff regarding all accommodations provided. Taylor and his attorney deny that. They say that the accommodations were inadequate for the severity of his disability. When ICE arrested him, Taylor and his wife, Mildred Pierre, were about to take their young daughters to elementary school.
4: When Rodney first got detained, the kids' school teachers kept calling. Why the kids cry and cry? They had different crying spells. They were sad.
3: For Christmas, the family covered the house with Snoopy-themed decorations. Taylor saw the decor on a video call, his wife said.
4: And I showed him. He was like, oh my God, it's so beautiful. I wish I was there. I said, well, we're not taking it down until you come home.
3: While she waited to see if Taylor would be released, she spoke at the Georgia Capitol and with members of Congress in D.C. who advocated for Taylor's release. Here's Georgia Democratic Representative Lucy McBath in March questioning then-Secretary of DHS Kristi Noem.
5: Rodney must crawl through that muck and squalor of feces and bodily fluids to enter and exit the shower.
3: ICE said any claims of, quote, subprime conditions were false. Pierre has now become a resource for other wives in similar situations.
4: This type of work is not for the faint of heart. You have to be fearless, bold, and have the audacity. I have the audacity.
3: And she says you have to have faith that what you're doing will pay off. Taylor was suddenly released earlier this year after more than a year in detention. It's not clear why. ICE did not respond to questions about his release. Taylor's attorney says ICE released him on conditional parole and didn't give a reason. I asked Taylor if he ever got to see those Snoopy Christmas decorations.
6: Oh, yes, yes, yes. We've got pictures from the Christmas tree and everything.
3: Today, Taylor's legal status is still up in the air. He wears a wrist monitor and has frequent check-ins with ICE as conditions of his release. The couple says they now want to help other people with a disability get out of ICE detention. For NPR News, I'm Emily Wu Pearson in Atlanta.
7: 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There's more All Things Considered coming your way in just a moment. 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
7: 86 degrees right now here in lower Manhattan. It's mostly sunny out. It's going to be a little cloudy later, but it should clear up overnight. We're going to see temperatures in the mid-60s tonight. It's going to be like that for the next few days, and who can complain about that? Tomorrow's going to be sunny. Highs reaching the low 80s in the afternoon. Mostly clear skies tomorrow night. Lows again in the mid-60s. Hang in there. It's Wednesday. It's WMYC at 4:50.

0: It's All Things Considered on WNYC. I'm Sean Carlson. It's Wednesday, and it is time for Politics Brief, our weekly segment where we break down the news out of City Hall and Albany. Today, we've got updates about economic development, the power of labor unions, and the Prime Minister of Israel. To get through it all, we're joined by my colleagues, Jimmy Vielkind in Albany and Elizabeth Kim, right here in Manhattan. All right, Liz, let's start with economic development. The mayor has finally announced leaders of the New York City Economic Development Corporation. One of them, a familiar face to the New Yorkers in your life who can maybe rattle off the names of deputy mayors. Who's now in charge of that?
1: He named Tony Shores. He's a

0: directors for the agency. Now, that's not a paid position like the CEO, but the board guides the strategic mission of the EDC and it approves all of its deals and projects. Now, just to remind listeners, Sean, the EDC is a quasi-public agency. It controls city-owned land and spearheads redevelopment. Its projects have included things like Hudson Yards, the High Line, the New York City Ferry. And under Mamdani, the agency has been charged with building out city-owned grocery stores.
1: Liz, this is really interesting because it was interesting. What would a democratic socialist who has railed against kind of economic development as we think about it or have thought about it would do with an economic development agency? And I'm thinking back to 2018 when the first DSA win, and it was sort of when the organization didn't have nearly as much power, was in helping to scuttle the Amazon HQ2 project in Long Island City.
2: All right.
1: You know, that signaled to me a pretty big sea change that the days of giving out gobs of subsidies to private companies were going to become less frequent. So I'm wondering, what does it say that it took Mamdani so long to make these appointments?
0: You know, that's such an excellent point, Jimmy. And you're right. It took him over 7 months, and he was criticized for taking so long. But the dragged-out process speaks to exactly what you said. Mamdani is a democratic socialist, and he is trying to refashion this very capitalist agency into something different. Now, the talk today at his press conference was that the EDC will now marry economic justice with economic growth. Now, you mentioned Amazon. That was a deal the EDC had helped put together. The EDC has the power to issue tax credits, and that became a flashpoint in the Amazon deal. And that's exactly the kind of criticism the agency has received over the years, that it doles out a form of corporate welfare with questionable benefits to the public.
2: We should note that that announcement this morning was a little overshadowed by something Mayor Mamdani talked about during his campaign. It's a pledge to arrest Israeli Prime Minister Benjamin Netanyahu if he comes to New York. Mamdani revived that in an interview released this weekend, but then I guess after talking to his aides, he backtracked on that. So tell us what happened there, Liz.
0: Well, Sean, there are lots of legal problems with what the mayor wanted to do, and a lot of experts had opined to talk about that. It's not the NYPD's job to enforce warrants from the International Criminal Court. And the mayor released a video last night, and he said what the experts had already said, that he doesn't have the authority to carry out an international court warrant.
3: Benjamin Netanyahu is a war criminal, the architect of a horrific genocide against the Palestinian people. He is responsible for the killing of more than 73,000 people, for the maiming of tens of thousands of children.
1: So, yeah, it's an interesting thing to say, like, well, I can't arrest him, but I want to reiterate why I think he's bad.
2: Right.
1: And we should note that Netanyahu and the Israeli government deny these charges by the International Criminal Court, and they've said they've tried to minimize civilian casualties in their campaign against Hamas. But, you know, behind this decision by Mamdani has been a whole lot of international political pressure. President Trump weighed in. Israel's ambassador gave a thundering speech at the United Nations. He accused the mayor of making an anti-Semitic threat. And he also confirmed that Netanyahu will be in town in September for the UN General Assembly. So that's going to be a big showdown, especially now that the mayor is encouraging people to protest. But I've also seen some analysis that couldn't an attempt by a Muslim mayor to arrest the leader of the Jewish state provide Netanyahu with something of a political boost?
0: That was definitely a sentiment that was floating around, even among people who don't like Netanyahu. You know, and there's also something to be said about the politics for Mamdani. There are certainly upsides, but there are also risks. He's energizing progressives who've made cutting funding to Israel a core issue in the lead up to the midterms. But it's also opened him up to criticism from some Jewish leaders that he is singling out the head of the Jewish state. Russian President Vladimir Putin is also listed as an alleged war criminal by the International Criminal Court. Some people are asking why Mamdani isn't calling for his arrest as well.
2: Yeah, really interesting stuff here. Moving on, we want to go uptown for something a bit more sobering. Five people have now died in connection with an outbreak of Legionnaires' disease on the Upper East Side of Manhattan. Give us an update on that one.
0: This is a really sad story, and it's the second year in a row where we've

0: seen a Legionnaires' outbreak that has had multiple deaths. The city's health department announced that it found Legionella bacteria in 34 cooling towers on the Upper East Side. They've been disinfected, and there are still 82 people who have tested positive for the disease. And there's some political ramifications here. This is not just any district. It's represented by Julie Menin, the speaker of the New York City Council. She's been viewed as a foil to Mamdani, and she's also making the most of her role of being a check on the mayor. Yesterday, she criticized the health department for a lack of communication and not disinfecting the towers as fast as they could have. Although the city says it took swift action and ordered remediation as soon as officials identified the Legionnaires' cluster.
1: Liz, you mentioned that this happened last year. I'm just struck by the fact that it's just happening again after a deadly outbreak in Harlem. Weren't there any lessons and new procedures that kind of came from what happened last summer?
0: I mean, that's something that Menin is really leaning into. After the outbreak last year, which killed seven people, by the way, the city council passed legislation requiring more frequent testing of the cooling towers, going from 3 months to every 31 days. But as our colleague Joe Hong first reported, the city hasn't been able to keep up with inspections because they haven't been able to hire these water ecologists that they need to perform them.
2: Okay, we got to shift to state politics here in our last minute, so we got to get through this quickly. But we wanted to talk about this. We have an election for governor this year. Jimmy, you were recently at a rally for Governor Hochul. It made you wonder about just how powerful organized labor is right now.
1: That's right, Sean. The rally was at a union hall near Albany. And, you know, there were people bashing Republican Nassau County Executive Bruce Blakeman, who's Hochul's opponent, and talking about how working people really would benefit from her policies. But, you know, there have been some recent losses in the labor column. And I asked Mark Emanation, the head of the Capital District Area Labor Federation, about it. He says he knows that union members come across the political spectrum, so he's planning to have canvassers spend extra time talking to people at doors.
3: So what we want to do this year is to go talk to them at their doors and say, how's life treating you? What do you think we should do collectively to make this thing change?
1: So there were a few big contests in those June primaries where the labor union sort of fell short and lost to candidates they backed versus candidates that the DSA backed. We can also remember last year when Andrew Cuomo got a lot of labor endorsements, but they weren't worth too much beyond the paper they were printed on. Labor leaders now say that they're going to do better. They think Governor Hochul is someone who's going to excite their base. And the governor's aides say that she's got a good record and they're hoping they won't run into any issues.
2: Okay, something to keep an eye on for sure. That's Politics Brief. To catch up on the latest news in politics, you can subscribe to the Politics Brief newsletter on our website. It's at gothamist.com/newsletters. Elizabeth Kim, Jimmy Vielkind, thanks so much.
0: Thanks, Sean.
1: Thanks, Sean.
2: 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It's mostly sunny in lower Manhattan. We're going to see temperatures in the mid-60s. That beautiful weather will continue through the weekend. It's WNYC just before 5 p.m.
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2: President Trump says Iran is desperate to negotiate, but experts warn the conflict may be drifting further from diplomacy. I'm Sean Carlson, and this is All Things Considered. It's on WNYC. Also coming up, Israel's ambassador to the UN talks about his country's lack of involvement in the latest U.S. strikes against Iran.
6: If Israel will be under threat, if there will be a request from the U.S., I can assure you that we are ready.
2: More on whether Israel's relationship with the U.S. is changing. Also coming up, the ICE officer who shot and killed a man in Maine had a history of domestic abuse and mental health issues. Policing experts say these red flags should have come up in the hiring process. We're going to hear all about it and more. Stay with us. News headlines are next.
7: Live from NPR News in Washington, I'm Janine Herbst. NPR has confirmed that the U.S. signed a nuclear power agreement with Saudi Arabia, this from a source not authorized to speak publicly. That has U.S. lawmakers and Israeli officials worried that the kingdom could use a civilian nuclear project to develop a weapon. The Atomic Energy Act says significant U.S. cooperation with foreign countries on civilian nuclear power requires review by Congress. President Trump says preventing Iran from developing nuclear weapons was one of the reasons he started the war in February. Meanwhile, Trump is ramping up threats to Iran, saying on social media that the U.S. would destroy Iranian bridges and power plants if Iran shoots at ships in the Strait of Hormuz. And NPR's Deepa Shivaram has more.
8: Attacking civilian infrastructure could constitute a war crime, but Trump says from now onward, if Iran fires missiles, rockets, drones, or any other weapons at ships in the Strait of Hormuz, the U.S. would respond by bombing one bridge or power plant. He added that those could include ones located in or near Iran's capital city, Tehran. The escalation comes as Trump has said he has no interest in meeting with Iranian negotiators. The war has gone on months longer than Trump said it would, and support for Trump's actions abroad and the higher price of goods that have come with it is dropping, even among his base. Deepa Shivaram, NPR News.
7: New 25% U.S. tariffs against some products from Brazil took effect today. Catherine Osborne reports they could be followed by more levies on Brazil in the weeks ahead.
9: The Trump administration is using a new legal pathway for its Brazil tariffs after the one it used last year was struck down by the U.S. Supreme Court. It's opened multiple probes into Brazilian business practices. One led to today's new tariffs. They're hitting around a quarter of Brazil's exports to the U.S., an industry group said. Another probe could yield additional 12.5% duties on Brazil and dozens of other countries. Brazil's vice president said the tariffs were unjust, but Brazil would not immediately retaliate and continue to seek dialogue. He added Brazil will also work to trade more with partners other than the United States. For NPR News, I'm Catherine Osborne in Rio de Janeiro.
7: Tropical storm Bertha made landfall this afternoon in southeast Louisiana. And while the storm is weakening a bit as it moves to the west, officials are urging people to remain vigilant. Louisiana Governor Jeff Landry.
10: Today's forecast is encouraging, but it doesn't mean that we should be complacent.
7: Meteorologist Megan Borowski.
11: We don't expect widespread freshwater flooding from Bertha, but localized pockets of heavy rain could lead to isolated flash flooding over parts of Louisiana and the Texas Gulf Coast and South Texas plains over the next few days.
7: The National Hurricane Center says tropical storm warnings are up for parts of the Gulf Coast. 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
2: And it's on WNYC in New York. I'm Sean Carlson. It's 86 degrees right now at 5:04. The city's Rent Guidelines Board voted to freeze the rent on new two-year leases for regular apartments, and it's now facing its first legal test. WNYC's David Brand reports.
12: A group of landlords is trying to freeze the rent freeze. Seven companies with rent-regulated apartments filed a lawsuit calling the vote a sham process meant to deliver on Mayor Mamdani's campaign pledge. They want to block the freeze from taking effect and force the Rent Guidelines Board back to the drawing board. Mamdani appointed six of the board's nine members. The independent panel uses financial data and testimony to inform its decision. Mamdani publicly backed off his rent freeze advocacy after taking office. A City Hall spokesperson says the board made its decision independent of the mayor.
2: Jersey City's $255 million budget crisis comes as most of the city's 11 public worker unions don't have contracts. Labor negotiations have been on hold for months. Now, the unions are bracing for city leaders to ask for sacrifices. Letia Nails leads the Jersey City Police Officers Benevolent Association. She appealed to the city council at last week's meeting.
13: Do not mistake the people who keep the city running for the problem. We are not the enemy. We are the workforce. We are your neighbors. We are your community.
2: The city council is holding budget hearings this week. The city spokesperson says negotiations with the unions will resume this month. A couple of Westchester County public beaches are closed today. That's due to yesterday's rainfall. The county's health department says avoid swimming at Harbor Island Park and Hudson Park due to bacterial contamination. That also applies to a bunch of private beach clubs in New Rochelle, Mamaroneck, and Rye. The beaches can reopen tomorrow unless there's more significant rain. New York City public beaches and New Jersey beaches are open. Look at our transit situation right now. We got delays on Uptown 1 trains, also B and Q and L trains in both directions. NJ Transit's Northeast Corridor is 40 minutes delayed in both directions between Princeton Junction and Trenton. That's due to Amtrak signal issues. 86 degrees, mostly sunny right now. Temperatures in the mid-60s. 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It's a Wednesday at 5:06.
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14: This is All Things Considered from NPR News. I'm Juana Summers in Washington.
11: And I'm Elsa Chang in Culver City, California. What is the state of Israel's relationship with the U.S. almost 3 years after the October 7th attacks and now in the midst of another Middle East war with Iran? There are signs that this once tight bond between the two countries is changing, with the Trump administration recently sidelining Israel in the Iran war and in the talks to end that war, and also sidelining Israel when it comes to a reported new nuclear deal in Israel's backyard. Public opposition to Israel is growing in the U.S. as well, at least on the left. Just yesterday, New York City Mayor Zohran Mamdani called Israeli Prime Minister Benjamin Netanyahu a, quote, war criminal. And he said that Netanyahu is not welcome in New York City. To talk about all of this, we have invited back Danny Danon, Israeli ambassador to the United Nations. Welcome back to All Things Considered, Ambassador.
15: Thank you for having me.
11: Thank you for being with us again. First, let me just get your reaction to Mayor Mamdani's most recent comments.
15: Well, it's another stunt. You know, the mayor should be dealing with the garbage in New York. And unfortunately, he's not able to fulfill his campaign promises. So he's distracting the attention to other places. We all know there is no basis for this claim. But Minister Netanyahu will come to New York this coming September, will come into the UN, will speak in the General Assembly. And Mayor Mamdani, I would advise him to do his job, you know, take care of the issues of the city of New York and not trying to play the role of a Secretary of State or the President of the United States. He will not be able to impact the arrival of the Prime Minister.
11: I just want to underline what you're saying. Netanyahu has not been deterred by Mamdani's comments. He will travel to New York for the UN General Assembly, even though the mayor wants the federal government to execute the arrest warrant issued by the International Criminal Court.
15: Absolutely. On the contrary, with all due respect, it's a political stunt.
11: I want to turn now to this reported nuclear deal between the U.S. and Saudi Arabia. Now, the Wall Street Journal reports that President Trump has approved this deal. And this deal would allow the Kingdom of Saudi Arabia to develop a civilian nuclear program in partnership with U.S. companies. How does Israel view that deal?
15: So I'm not familiar with the details. I'm not sure whether it's true or not. But I can tell you that, you know, we work together with the U.S., we share the concerns for stability in the region, and so far we had no disagreement. So,
11: but this deal, as reported, could open the door for Saudi Arabia to enrich uranium within its borders. If that were to happen, how much of a concern would that be for Israel?
15: So, you know, I don't know the details, but one thing I will tell you, we want to see stability in the region. And when we looked at Iran, for example.
11: So hypothetically speaking, if this deal did allow Saudi Arabia to enrich uranium within its borders, how would Israel feel about that? I understand you haven't seen the actual deal, but how do you feel?
15: I cannot make a comment on a deal that I'm not familiar with the details. I can tell you when it comes to Iran, and we heard the threats of the Iranian regime, what they want to do with their nuclear capabilities, we were very worried about it, and we took action about it. So I think if there will be some kind of an initiative, we will discuss it with our colleagues in Washington. We will make sure that our concerns are being addressed.
11: Well, let's talk about the region, because on this war with Iran, the temporary ceasefire has collapsed.
16: And opportunities for a deal with Iran seem to be unraveling, at least right now, as the U.S. resumes its bombing campaign against Iran. And it seems like Israel has not been involved in this latest round of strikes. Did Washington specifically ask Israel to sit out this latest round of attacks on Iran?
15: We are following very carefully the situation with Iran. We trust the judgment of President Trump and his team. And I can tell you that, you know, we are ready to attack in case Israel will be attacked.
16: Did Washington specifically ask Israel to sit out this latest round of attacks on Iran?
15: We decided that if we are being attacked, we will retaliate immediately and forcefully. And we are getting prepared for such a scenario.
16: Let me just rephrase the same question. It seems Israel has not been involved in this latest round of attacks on Iran by the U.S. And I am just curious, why is that the case? Is it advantageous for Israel to not be involved in this latest round?
15: So we are coordinating our activities with the U.S. We fought together with the U.S. against Iran. And if Israel will be under threat, or if there will be a request from the U.S. from Israel, I can assure you that we are ready. At this stage, we are following the situation very carefully. And we are sending a clear message about the consequences if Israel will be attacked again.
16: I want to talk now about the specific relationship between President Trump and Prime Minister Netanyahu. According to NPR's reporting, Netanyahu has been repeatedly asking for a personal meeting with President Trump, but has not been able to get one. Why do you think that is?
15: Well, first, let's speak about the relationship. I think they have great relationship between the two leaders. If I'm not mistaken, Prime Minister Netanyahu met President Trump more than any other leader around the world. So it speaks for itself. You know, I lost counting of the number of times the Prime Minister came to Washington and met with President Trump.
16: Yes, but Netanyahu, it sounds like, according to our reporting, wants another meeting with Trump, but has not been able to schedule one with the president. Why do you think
15: I don't think that's the issue. I think Prime Minister Netanyahu is thinking whether to attend the funeral of Lindsey Graham, who was a great friend of Israel. And I think that if the prime minister will come to the funeral, there will be a meeting with the president. But we have, you know, issues in the region. We have elections. So I think the prime minister will have to decide first if he's coming to the region or not.
16: There are clear signs that Israel is not at the table in the same way that it once was. It's being sidelined in the reported Saudi Arabia nuclear deal. It's being sidelined in this latest round of attacks on Iran. And Israel has been absent in talks with Iran. And now we're seeing delays on scheduling a meeting between Prime Minister Netanyahu and President Trump. So do you feel Israel is not being valued by Washington in the way it once was?
15: Absolutely not. You know, I deal with the administration. I work together with the U.S. team here in the U.N. We work together, you know, we share the same thoughts, and same goes with my colleagues in Washington. So, you know, as I said earlier, it doesn't mean that we will agree about everything all the time, but we are together, we share the information, we share the intelligence about the threats in the region, and I think there's an exaggeration about the disagreements.
16: Danny Dinan, Israeli ambassador to the United Nations. Thank you very much for your time again.
15: Thank you very much.
16: And a note that after we taped this conversation, NPR was able to confirm with a source not authorized to speak publicly that U.S. officials have signed a nuclear cooperation agreement with Saudi Arabia. The commercial agreement would allow U.S. companies to run nuclear power plants on Saudi soil.
17: Cape Verde's exploits in the World Cup brought new attention to the culture of the West African island nation. It's where the vocalist Cesaria Evora once brought her country's music to the world. She opened doors for generations of female musicians. Today, a new wave of artists carries that legacy forward. From Cape Verde, Ricky Shryock reports.
18: Singing over the wind and waves, the seven-woman Brazilian samba group Sambaiana traces a musical connection that stretches across the Atlantic. For vocalist and guitarist Rere Maiara, performing in Cape Verde carries special meaning.
19: The music of Brazil is a music from African roots.
18: From the streets to the shorelines, music is everywhere in this island nation. Walking through a narrow alleyway in the capital Praia, the sound of musicians rehearsing drifts from an open window above. Among them is singer-songwriter, local superstar, Fatu Jakate. Jakate describes her music as a reflection of Cape Verde's Creole identity, blending influences from Africa and beyond.
20: My songs is about mixing these cultures and with a lot of influence of African sounds, jazz, blues.
18: Cape Verde's location at the crossroads of Africa, Europe, and the Americas has shaped a rich musical tradition. Artists here draw from multiple influences while creating sounds uniquely their own. And no musician has done more to share those sounds with the world than Cesária Évora, who died in 2011 at the age of 70. Her international success, says longtime producer José da Silva, changed what was possible for women musicians back home.
21: Here in Cape Verde, in the past, you don't have a lot of women singing because it's not for the family, it's not nice to have a woman to sing.
18: Today, da Silva says her impact extends far beyond music itself.
21: With the success of Cesária, something changed. And now in Cape Verde, the women are leader in the music.
18: Today, that legacy lives on in a new generation of musicians. At just 16, pianist Alicia Fretes hopes to represent Cape Verde on the world stage and inspire more young women to pursue music.
19: This is a way for me to represent my country, my nation, to the world. And I hope I get as well to inspire other young people like me.
18: Across these Atlantic islands, the spirit of Cesária Évora lives on as a new generation finds its own voice. For NPR News, Ricky Shryock, Praia.
2: 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More All Things Considered coming up. It's not just watching paint dry, the twists and turns of the reflecting pool repairs in Washington, D.C. Originally a two-week project, have kept bloggers and viewers busy all summer. We're going to get the latest on that reality show coming up.
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1: 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On tomorrow's Brian Lehrer show, hear the latest on the agency's immigration crackdown. 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Tomorrow at 10, right here on WNYC. Beautiful weather out there, and honestly, it's going to be beautiful for the foreseeable future. It's 87 degrees right now, mostly sunny. Maybe starting cloudy earlier tonight, but should start to clear up through the evening. We're going to see lows tonight in the mid-60s. For tomorrow, should be sunny, high around 82 in the afternoon, with mostly clear skies tomorrow night, and lows again in the mid-60s. It's WNYC on a Wednesday. It's 520.

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1: 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I'm Juana Summers.
2: And I'm Elsa Chang. Renovations to the Lincoln Memorial Reflecting Pool were supposed to take 2 weeks. And now, almost 4 months later, the pool is empty. Bloggers and influencers are posting updates almost daily, and people well beyond Washington, D.C. are flooding them with comments. NPR's Rachel Treisman explores why we can't look away.
3: D.C.-based photographer Joe Flood has been biking over to the reflecting pool about every other day since renovations began in April.
4: It didn't make any sense to me at the time, like why you would mess with the reflecting pool, which was fine the way it was.
3: He snaps photos with his camera and posts them to social media so everyone can see where things stand.
4: Yeah, I just want to get a picture of those people down there.
3: And he's still doing it through heat waves and wildfire smoke, weeks past the Trump administration's own July 4th deadline.
4: They've screwed it up in ways that I could have never anticipated.
3: On Monday morning, the pool was fenced off from the public and empty, except for a few workers walking around inside. It was drained after algae turned the water green and pieces of its new blue lining peeled off last month.
5: People might see it as a brutal metaphor for the failures of the administration.
3: That's Danielle Lindemann, a sociology professor at Lehigh University who studies reality TV.
5: It's literally murky and changing color.
3: The Trump administration blames the damage on vandals. Several people have been arrested, including one former U.S. Olympian. David Hearn was indicted on federal charges and pleaded not guilty. But Trump critics say it was a faulty paint job. They blame the administration for giving a no-bid contract to a politically friendly company. And many are now cracking jokes and sharing memes about the fallout.
5: The reflecting pool is sort of the perfect fodder for hate watching in real life because it keeps unfolding.
3: The project now costs more than $14 million. But in the scheme of things, Lindemann says, it's a relatively low-stakes drama, a bit of escapism from headlines about war and climate change.
5: It is much easier to focus on cracks in a pool than maybe cracks in democracy.
3: But it's not all trivial, says Aram Sinreich, an American University media studies professor.
6: When people talk about the reflecting pool, what they're really talking about is a referendum on the Trump presidency itself.
3: The Trump administration and its supporters claim vandals sliced a 250-foot gash in the pool. Some Trump critics say his own motorcade caused the damage by driving over it in May. A handful of local photographers, like Flood, want people to see what it looks like for themselves. Lifelong D.C. resident Lori Collins visits the pool several times a week.
7: To document what is happening to our city, I feel, is very important.
3: Collins shares photos of life in the city with her tens of thousands of Instagram followers. That means colorful row homes and cherry blossoms. And now, National Guard troops on the streets and algae in the reflecting pool.
7: And if I lose followers because they want my pretty pictures, then so be it.
3: She says she's gotten criticism for being too political, but she also gets supportive comments from followers around the world who are outraged about the pool. They want to know what it looks like on any given day.
7: Because they care about our democracy. It's all entwined.
3: The reflecting pool saga may not end whenever the water refills. Hearn's federal trial is scheduled for late September. Rachel Treisman, NPR News.
1: Thousands of independent artists submitted to this year's Tiny Desk Contest with dreams of playing at NPR's office. The contest brought in entries from every genre imaginable, and this week on All Things Considered, we're highlighting some of the best. Here to share the best Latin entries is Felix Contreras, host of Tiny Desk and Alt Latino. Hey, Felix.
8: Hey, Juana. Okay, so the first thing I want to talk about is this song called Última Noche by the band The Almighty Majestics, and that's T-H-E-E. Uh-huh. Okay, they're from Southern California, and the sound is pure 1970s Mexican pop. Check it out.

0: I love this. The sound is so fun. Tell us about them.
1: Okay, I'm so into these guys because they're part of a movement in Southern California that's a throwback to the sounds and songs of 70s Latin pop. And I got to tell you, at the time when I was listening to it in the 70s, I thought it was so cheesy. But I'm so into it and so into this band because I watched the video. They're wearing these cool little outfits. They look so cool. I want to be a member of this band so I can look as cool as they are.
0: We love a 70s fashion throwback.
1: Yeah, right.
0: What you got next, Felix?
1: Okay. The next I want to share is a shout out to a Puerto Rican artist named Ed Harvest. It's called Me Toca Despedirme de Ti.
0: Strong rock vibes there, Felix.
1: Okay, that's Puerto Rico's hidden secret, okay? Because they have such a variety of sounds. They're known initially for salsa and then eventually reggaeton, you know, Think Bad Bunny and all that. But they have such a strong rock tradition there, punk rock, straight ahead rock like this. And this band is a perfect example of that because there's elements of Afro-Caribbean stuff, but this is a straight ahead rock band.
0: Okay, this is a band I definitely want to check out. Felix, I wonder, though, do you have one favorite Latin entry? Is it maybe rose above the rest of the crop for you this year?
1: Okay, my favorite this year was called Cubajía by the group Iván Yanes and Friends. Watch this.

0: this is great. Tell us about this band.
1: Okay, Ivan Yanis is an amazing percussionist and vocalist and band leader. He's a sideman with a lot of other projects, but this particular group, you can hear at the beginning, it's all percussion. I'm a percussionist. I went crazy over the beginning, but the rest of the song is this amazing example of contemporary Cuban music, like what we call salsa with funk and all this other stuff thrown in. Man, this band is just, it's incredible. It was my favorite of the year this year.
0: That's NPR Music's Felix Contreras talking about the best Latin entries to this year's Tiny Desk contest. Felix, thanks.
1: You're welcome.
0: To watch all of these and more, visit npr.org/Tiny Desk Contest.
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0: 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More All Things Considered coming your way. Secretary of State Marco Rubio maintains that diplomacy with Iran remains an option, but says Iran doesn't seem serious about that possibility.
1: They continue to send signals that they want to talk, they want to negotiate, but their behavior is what we're responding to. And their behavior is they're launching missiles and drones against ships.
0: More on whether there's any hope for diplomacy in the near future. That's coming up in just a moment here on All Things Considered. News headlines are next. 87 degrees, mostly sunny out there right now. We're going to see lows in the mid-60s overnight tonight. For tomorrow, much of the same. Beautiful day, should be sunny with a high around 82 with lows again in the mid-60s tomorrow night. 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
6: Live from NPR News in Culver City, California, I'm Dwayne Brown. In Mississippi, the cause of death of teen Nolan Wells is still undetermined after an independent autopsy was released today by his family. Wells went missing while on a July 4th trip with friends to an isolated island off the Mississippi. His body was found 2 days later. NPR's Brian Mann has been following the case.
7: I do think it's clear that there's going to be more pressure from the NAACP and other groups on this case. It'll remain high profile. And what we'll be looking for is that initial autopsy and the toxicology information. That's key. I also mentioned earlier there are some questions about where Nolan Wells' cell phone was found. His parents have expressed concerns that messages from the cell phone may have been deleted. So that'll be key, finding out what information was on Nolan Wells' phone and possibly also the phones of the friends who were with him on that day.
6: That's NPR's Brian Mann. Artificial intelligence giant OpenAI is disclosing what it describes as a significant security incident. The company says an AI agent escaped containment to target another company's digital infrastructure. NPR's Jenna McLaughlin has more.
8: Experts at OpenAI say they were testing a combination of cutting-edge AI agents to see if they could conduct sophisticated targeted cyber attacks when the test went wrong. In a new blog post, the company says the AI agent was contained in an internal digital testing environment when it managed to find a way to connect to the open internet and then broke into another AI company called Hugging Face. It's unclear what specific technical instructions or prompts OpenAI engineers were using that led to the incident, though Hugging Face says it detected and contained the attack quickly. OpenAI argues that the incident reveals the real-world capabilities of AI agents to conduct long-running complex cyber attacks and the importance of building safeguards into frontier models.
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0: And it's on WNYC in New York. I'm Sean Carlson, 87 degrees at 5:32. Mayor Mamdani says New Yorkers opposed to Israeli Prime Minister Benjamin Netanyahu should protest him during his visit to the city in September for the United Nations General Assembly.
9: I'm simply saying that this is a city where if anyone feels a level of frustration or opposition, protest is something that we will always respect.
0: Mamdani spoke to reporters today after releasing a video last night where he said the city doesn't have the legal authority to carry out an international arrest warrant for war crimes. During the mayoral campaign, he promised to use his power to arrest Netanyahu on an international criminal court warrant. Israel's ambassador to the United Nations, Danny Dannon, confirmed yesterday that Netanyahu would attend the upcoming General Assembly in Manhattan and, quote, defend the people of Israel. The Pentagon says a 28-year-old Army sergeant from Ozone Park, Queens, is believed to have been killed in an attack on a military base in Jordan. Sergeant Angel Rampersad was first listed as missing after the July 17th attack. She's now believed to be dead. Deacon Carlos Garcia is with the Ozone Park Residents Block Association.
10: She was a church-going person. She loved her faith. She loved her family. She played drums. She was athletic. And she wanted to serve her country.
0: Garcia says Rampersad's parents are not ready to speak publicly. She enlisted in 2019. You can get a closer look at the Knicks 2026 championship trophy in Manhattan starting on Monday. WNYC's Amanda Rizzone has more.
11: The trophy will join the Natural History Museum's For the Win, Objects of Sports Excellence exhibit. It's in the museum's Hall of Gems and Minerals, which holds dozens of other rings, Olympic medals, and jewelry from big wins spanning the past 150 years. And the Knicks' victory earlier this year is as big as it gets. It was their first championship in 53 years. The Knicks aren't the only local hoop stars in the exhibit. Breonna Stewart's 2024 New York Liberty WNBA championship ring is also among the memorabilia on display. The Knicks' Larry O'Brien championship trophy is 2 feet tall and features a regulation-sized gold basketball.
0: Look at our transit situation. Delays on Uptown 2 and 3 trains, also A, B, F, and Q trains in both directions. NJ Transit's Northeast Corridor is up to 40 minutes delayed in both directions between Princeton Junction and Trenton stations. That's due to Amtrak signal issues. 87 degrees out there right now, mostly sunny, beautiful early evening. We're going to see lows in the mid-60s tonight. Tomorrow, sunny, high around 82 with lows again in the mid-60s tomorrow night. WNYC at 5:35.
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13: This is All Things Considered from NPR News. I'm Juana Summers in Washington.
4: And I'm Elsa Chang in Culver City, California. President Trump says Iran is, quote, getting decimated and desperately wants to hold talks with his administration. Iran experts see a different picture. The country's Islamic Revolutionary Guard Corps is consolidating power, and the one deal that the two sides did negotiate over the Strait of Hormuz is in tatters. NPR's Michelle Kellerman reports.
14: Suzanne DiMaggio of the Carnegie Endowment is a big believer in and a practitioner of Track 2 diplomacy, that is, informal talks between well-connected Iranians and U.S. experts.
15: We're not there as negotiators. We're merely experts who are interested in better understanding of the Iranians' point of view, and most importantly, trying to see if there are any viable off-ramps.
14: There are some countries playing a more formal mediating role, including Pakistan and Qatar, and there are some direct contacts between Trump's envoys and Iranian officials. But that's been limited, says DiMaggio, who believes Trump needs to beef up his negotiating team.
15: Unless and until U.S. and Iranian negotiators get to the point where they're meeting for days and weeks at a time, not merely hours every now and then, we are going to be locked in a prolonged cycle of inadequate diplomatic engagements.
14: She says both sides are overly confident in their ability to manage the current military escalation. President Trump brushed off a reporter this week who suggested that the Iranians are showing no signs of caving to U.S. military pressure.
16: Do you know something that I don't know?
17: Well, they continue to attack our allies and kill
16: Americans. You don't know what the dialogue is behind the scenes, that they want to meet desperately to try and end it because they're getting decimated.
14: His Secretary of State, Marco Rubio, now in the Philippines for a regional summit, says it was the Iranians who broke the memorandum of understanding about traffic in the Strait of Hormuz.
18: We remain open to diplomacy. We remain open to working it out in a negotiated way. But right now, they don't seem to be serious about that. And so we're going to continue to protect shipping.
14: Rubio wouldn't give a timeline on how long it will take to, in his words, degrade Iran's ability to target global shipping. That wasn't even an issue before the war, says Carnegie Endowment Iran expert Karim Sajjadpour.
19: Iran has learned that the way to win concessions from the United States isn't to take a step back and compromise. It's actually to punch back hard, to attack U.S. bases in the region, to attack U.S. partners in the Persian Gulf.
14: Now the Iranian-backed Houthis in Yemen are threatening to close a key oil route in the Red Sea.
19: At the moment, the prospect for escalation looks more likely than the prospect for de-escalation.
14: Neither side can really sustain a long war, says Abbas Milani, who runs the Iranian studies program at Stanford University. Still, he's hearing a lot of bombast.
20: Clearly, the war has weakened Iran. It has weakened the Iranian economy. but it has also emboldened it because they have found new soft spots that they can hit and virtually take the whole world economy hostage.
14: On the U.S. side, Milani doesn't see much of a strategy from President Trump, who one day says he can work with Iran's new leaders and another day calls them scum.
20: The Iranian regime used to fear the unpredictability of Mr. Trump. I think now they use it to their benefit and put it as part of their calculation.
14: He says the Iranians think Trump only cares about oil prices and the upcoming elections. Michelle Kellerman, NPR News, the State Department.
13: The recent fatal shootings by immigration and customs enforcement officers in Texas and Maine come right after ICE hired a huge number of officers in a very short period of time. Some law enforcement experts worry that kind of hiring spree can lead law enforcement agencies to cut corners in vetting new hires. NPR criminal justice correspondent Meg Anderson reports.
21: David Brulette, the ICE officer who allegedly killed the man in Maine last week, had a history of domestic violence and a number of serious mental health issues. That's according to his ex-wife, who spoke with NPR last week. Those allegations raise serious red flags, says Gil Kurlikowski. He was the head of U.S. Customs and Border Protection from 2014 to 2017.
22: This is a person that never should have been hired.
21: Kurlikowski oversaw hiring at CBP and told NPR that a typical vetting process would have caught those warning signs. Kenneth Corey agrees. He spent more than three decades with the New York City Police. At one point, he oversaw the psychologists who evaluate recruits. He says when it comes to assessing an officer's mental well-being, hiring practices at police agencies vary widely.
23: There is no mandate that I'm aware of for any agency to do any kind of ongoing assessment.
21: But he says more intensive vetting, like having candidates go through a psychological evaluation, has become more common in recent years. At the NYPD, for instance, recruits go through a background check and psychological tests and something called a character investigation. Corey says that can include interviews with neighbors, friends, former employers. They pull academic records and school disciplinary records.
24: You're contacting the police departments in any jurisdiction where your candidate has ever lived. Do they have any reports on file with your name on it? And that would include domestic incident reports. It would also include things like cases where you were removed to a hospital for mental health issues.
21: The process isn't perfect. For instance, Corey says at some agencies, if an officer is hired from a different police department, the new agency might assume the previous department did their due diligence. That can open the door for troubled cops to hop from place to place. But, Corey says,
23: you want to make sure that the people that you're hiring have the temperament and disposition necessary to do the job. It's a difficult job. It's oftentimes extremely stressful. You want to make sure that you're hiring good quality people.
21: He stressed that proper training is also key. All of that, making good hires and then setting them up for success, takes time. In the case of the recent ICE shooting in Maine, it's not clear if the agency didn't properly vet the officer or whether it overlooked warning signs. In a statement, the Department of Homeland Security says it applies all the, quote, proper personnel vetting regulations, but did not provide specifics. But ICE says it has hired more than 12,000 officers in less than a year. Kurlikowski says when he ran Border Patrol, he had to resist pressure from Capitol Hill to move faster.
22: You know, the complaints would always be like, wow, you still have 1,000 agents you need to hire. And you could explain, though, to members of Congress, to the appropriators, that, look, we don't want to rush the hiring process. The mistakes that are made are significant, and you pay a huge price later on.
21: There are infamous examples of police departments hiring too fast with disastrous results. In 1989 and 1990, for instance, the Metropolitan Police Department in Washington, D.C. rushed to hire hundreds of police officers. They cut corners on things like background checks, psychological testing, and training. Members of that hiring class were disciplined, arrested, charged with crimes, and fired in record numbers. Tanya Meisenholder spent nearly 20 years at the NYPD and oversaw hiring.
25: When you have pressure to hire a certain number of individuals during a certain time limit, that's where sometimes steps may be overlooked.
21: She says after the latest ICE shootings, the agency should take a serious look at any changes it made to hiring practices in the last year and at any officers who were hired in that time. Meg Anderson, NPR News.
1: 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A federal ban on intoxicating products derived from hemp, like THC drinks, could come as soon as November. The White House is intervening and asking Congress to delay the ban. In Tennessee, hemp growers and sellers are already dealing with a state ban. Mariana Bacayao from member station WPLN reports.
2: On his farm in Reedyville, Tennessee, Lee Crabtree has returned to growing some seasonal favorites like blackberries. He picks a big one off the vine.
3: It's hard to tell when they're exactly ripe. Usually when the flies are eating it, you know it's sweet.
2: Much of Crabtree's farm had been devoted to CBD, the non-psychoactive part of hemp. His goods were full-spectrum CBD, meaning along with the non-psychoactive CBD, it included the psychoactive THC. But a new state law makes that side of his business impossible. As of this month, the state has banned the sale and cultivation of THCA, a type of THC that was legalized nationwide in 2018 through a loophole in the Farm Bill. So where there once were rows of hemp, Crabtree has planted a variety of sweet corn.
3: And even right off the plant, it's just so sweet. It's great. I'm hoping that it sells good.
2: This new chapter of his business is all about trying new things. Like many former hemp farmers, Crabtree has had to pivot.
3: I'm not making the money that I would have been making, you know, back when CBD was huge there for a minute. It was really good there for a moment. It had its time in the sun.
2: If these new crops don't sell, he says he'll be looking for a job, along with many other growers and retailers that can't stay in business. There's a bigger threat on the horizon for the larger hemp industry when a national ban on THC hemp is poised to take effect this November.
5: I've described it as an extinction-level event.
2: That's hemp economist Bo Whitney. He says for the half of all U.S. states where marijuana isn't legal, the ban means no THC products on the market. But for the places where it's legal, consumers could still feel the pinch without cheaper alternatives like Delta 8. And losing the hemp industry means losing tax revenue for a lot of states.
5: The impact goes way beyond just the cannabinoid industry.
2: Whitney says the ban puts hundreds of thousands of jobs at risk. In light of the looming federal ban, some Tennessee farmers are pivoting to growing a fiber variety of hemp. In Springfield, Tennessee, farmer Bill Corbin is preparing his first crop of hemp for the French company Hempit, which uses it for packaging and car parts.
7: There's not a person in this industry that didn't know this day was coming.
2: Corbin says the industry was unsustainable, and he agrees with lawmakers' efforts to tamp down on people using hemp derivatives recreationally. But he's worried about consumers who use it medicinally.
7: Take me, for example. I'm an older person. I have issues with arthritis. I rely heavily on full-spectrum CBD.
2: That's CBD that has a little of the psychoactive THC. And medicinal THC is a big part of the market, says Frederick Cawthon with the Tennessee Hemp Alliance.
8: A lot of people think it's the young generation. No, when you look at the numbers and if you talk to the operators, the data shows it's your grandmother, it's your auntie, it's the church lady, actually.
2: The Trump administration has asked Congress to reconsider the nationwide ban on THC hemp. For NPR News, I'm Mariana Baca-Yao in Nashville.

0: It's WNYC, more All Things Considered just ahead. I'm Sean Carlson. If you listened to the show yesterday, you might have noticed that I was not hosting yesterday. That's because I was hosting a community forum in Bed-Stuy, Brooklyn, the first in a series on the affordability crisis. In just a moment, we're going to hear an excerpt from that show. That's coming up in just a moment.
1: I know how to load it into the oven and inject it with steam. And I know when to take it out when it's a perfect caramel golden brown. I know how to take the bread and load it onto a wire rack where the packers will take each loaf and they will slip it into a brown paper bag with a red stripe on the side.
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4: 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From Nicholas Winding Refn, the director of Drive and The Neon Demon, Her Private Hell stars Sophie Thatcher and Charles Melton in a neo-noir nightmare. In theaters Friday.
0: It's All Things Considered on WNYC. I'm Sean Carlson. For the next several months, WNYC will be traveling across the five boroughs to hold a series of community forums where we'll hear directly from New Yorkers about how they're navigating the affordability crisis. It's called In Conversation, the Affordability Series. Our first installment was held at BEM Books & More in Bed-Stuy, Brooklyn. They focused on the issue of food affordability. We'll be playing excerpts from the series all this week on All Things Considered. Our first conversation is with the city's Social Services Commissioner, Erin Dalton. I spoke with her, along with my colleague, WNYC poverty reporter Karen Yee, about what City Hall is doing for New York's most vulnerable residents. So you've been working in the trenches of government for more than two decades now. Can you give us just a bit of a historic lens based on your experience, like between inflation and government cutbacks, just how serious is this food affordability crisis right now?
5: Yeah, no, I mean, I think when it comes to HR1, it really is an unprecedented attack on the social safety net, right? Something I haven't seen in my experience. Its intent, which is to take away benefits from people and healthcare from people, as well as its scale, right? Just affecting everyone. So I can't think of another time where we were more pressed, both from the ability to continue to provide help and support for people, as well as really the cost shifting to state and local government, which then puts us in a further deficit in order to invest in the kinds of programs like the Community Food Connection Program and just other programs that help us to support people. So between the attack on people themselves, as well as the cost shift and attack on state and local government, it feels really unprecedented.
0: What sorts of things are you and your team accountable for as this crisis worsens?

0: We are also doing everything we can to make to limit that impact, and to make it as invisible to people as possible so that they don't feel that impact.
1: What about nonprofits and faith communities, faith centers? Is the city doing anything to help them help people get access to food?
0: I hope people feel like we are. We do rely on them as our partners. Again, you cannot solve this crisis on the backs of community-based organizations. You've got to do what you can. But we're out in community. We're partnering with folks like NYC Benefits Organizations. You heard earlier this evening that unprecedented investment in the food pantry system. It'll never be enough. You know, you already heard statistics that I would have given you that, you know, for every for every one meal provided by a food pantry, nine is provided by SNAP. So we are providing trainings, we are providing support, and if folks have other ideas for how we can do more to support those community-based organizations, we're really happy to hear it.
1: This is something that we haven't really talked about tonight, but there was no way we were going to get to the end of this evening without talking about this, that the mayor has put city-run grocery stores at the center of his affordability agenda. There's a lot of debate about just how much that will affect affordability in the city and for food. But that aside, what are some of the other ways that you're thinking about tackling food insecurity, and how does that fit into the mayor's affordability agenda more broadly?
0: Sure. So folks probably know this, but in addition to things like SNAP, the government puts a lot of food out in community, whether it is through the schools, through food programs there, whether it's home-delivered meals for older adults, whether it's supporting the food pantry system, or even paying for food in our shelter system. You know, there's a lot we are doing to help bring food into community. You know, I just think the investments that people are making there and looking at all kinds of ways we can make the city more affordable. I mean, obviously, the mayor's put a lot into childcare and making sure that people can get their kids the kind of childcare that they, you know, that they should, that we should have in a city like this. So huge investments in anything it takes to put money back in people's pockets, right? Whether it's faster buses and hopefully, you know, agenda pushing there to make transportation cheaper, or the Fair Fares program that we run at DSS, HRA, all of those are ways that if we invest in them, we're putting money back in people's pockets.
2: I wanted to maybe put out some grim numbers this week. Your agency told me that 22,000 New Yorkers have already lost their SNAP benefits. This is just in the month of June. This is sort of the first deadline, and this is a number that is expected to grow. Yeah. What can you tell us about who these New Yorkers are, and what are ways that the city is trying to help them?
0: Yeah, no, thank you. And just to put in a little bit of context, right, you already said 1.7 million New Yorkers, about 345,000 of those folks were really at risk of losing their benefits. I told you we exempted, you know, around 250,000 of them. And yes, June was the first month that people would actually lose their benefits. So in spite of all that we have tried to do, and we really have, and in spite of all that people are trying to do, 22,000 folks lost their benefits. And that's $5 million a month out of our economy. And we hear what that ripple effect has on the broader economy. I think as you know, the data will start to come out. I hope New York is looking better than other cities and other states around the country. It's not to say that I want others to suffer, but I want us to do our very best job. This is, as you can tell from those numbers, about 1%, 1.3% of the overall population of SNAP recipients, and so still relatively low, but anyone losing their benefits is something we don't want to see. We're also very carefully watching the overall census, and so down about 6% from this time last year, but that number moves around a little bit, so it's about 2% off of our average. I'm going to watch that number a lot, like keeping our census number high, because there are lots of different ways that people could fall off of SNAP besides the work requirements and so on. But to your question about who they are, so I also think it's possible, I don't know yet because the data is still coming out, that this looks different in New York than other places, given I think the good work we've done on exempting folks on the back end. So I guess I would have thought, and I think people thought, this would be older adults, given the changes, or families, right, given the changes in the work requirements. But that's not what we're seeing. Predominantly, this is an issue of younger adults. So 18 to 30 or so. And

0: Most are singles. And so I think this is also a great, look, this is horrible, but also a great opportunity for us to work with those young adults on work, right? And career opportunities, right? And so if you, it's not surprising, I have two kids in that age range, that they're not also the most compliant with various bureaucracies. None Sure. of us want to be, none of us should have to be, but not top of mind, perhaps. Mm-hmm. But these are folks that I'd really love to engage in the broader education, training, and employment opportunities, yeah.
1: Before we let you go, Commissioner, what are some things that New Yorkers who are impacted by these rollbacks, the SNAP benefits, rollbacks, what can they do to keep their benefits?
0: Yeah, I mean, really, you should just call us, right? So the Access HRA app, which actually is a pretty good app given for government, right? And hopefully those 18 and young, you know, those young adults are using that app. But I think the most important thing we can ask is it's never too late, even for those 22,000. They can call us back. We can work with them. That is the best way for us to help people to stay eligible and get their benefits back if they've lost them. I will echo just some of the what I've heard here tonight too. I mean, people need to vote, right? And they need to share with their elected officials the pain that they're feeling in their community, whether that's at the local level, and we're not happy to hear it, but we want to hear it. The state level, I heard more call for advocacy there, and certainly the federal level where this is all happening, right? They can undo this as easily as they've done it. They don't have to cost shift to the states and locals, and as they see the pain in community. I mean, there was New York Times reporting yesterday, but we've been hearing it around the country that states are talking about pulling out of the program altogether. What would it look like for states to pull out and not have SNAP, something that's been around, you know, since the Great Depression? And so I think just the other message there is we should be loud about what really the impacts are, not just on the people, the most vulnerable, but also on our broader economy.
1: That was my conversation with Aaron Dalton, Commissioner of New York City's Department of Social Services. Tune in tomorrow to hear more from In Conversation, the Affordability Series. There's more All Things Considered coming your way just after the top of the 6 o'clock hour at 6:30. It's Marketplace. On the show tonight, Federal Reserve officials often talk about inflation expectations being anchored.
2: What we're talking about is that people's beliefs about inflation might move around a little bit, but they're never going to go that far away from the Fed's 2% inflation target.
1: How they keep it that way. That's next on Marketplace at 6:30 on WNYC. It's a really beautiful early evening out there, 85 degrees, still mostly sunny. We're going to see some clouds later, but should clear up later on. After midnight, we'll see lows in the mid-60s. It's just about 6 p.m.
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1: The New York Times and Wall Street Journal have disclosed a deal framework that would allow the U.S. to transfer nuclear technology to Saudi Arabia and allow them to begin enriching uranium for civilian use. You're listening to All Things Considered on WNYC. Good evening, I'm Sean Carlson. Also coming up, two Catholic sisters in Kentucky want to start a new order with a unique mission.
5: What we're seeing here is women who recognize a need in the church and want to dedicate their lives to fulfilling it.
1: Their order would be the first in the church to focus on ministering to people abused by Catholic clergy. We'll have that story. And later, it's Wednesday, so it's time to break down all the latest New York political news in our weekly politics brief segment. We're going to have all that and more. Stay with us. News headlines are next.
6: Live from NPR News in Washington, I'm Janine Hurst. The White House has signed a nuclear deal with Saudi Arabia. NPR's Quill Lawrence reports, for decades, the U.S. has been concerned about nuclear weapons proliferation in the Middle East.
7: The Kingdom of Saudi Arabia has long sought U.S. reactor technology with the stated goal of developing a peaceful nuclear power program. The American nuclear industry is interested in doing business with the oil-rich country, but previous U.S. presidents had worried it could lead to a weapons program and a nuclear arms race in the Middle East with the Saudis' arch-rival Iran. In the past, nuclear cooperation was held out as an incentive if Saudi Arabia recognized the state of Israel or if the kingdom addressed human rights concerns. According to a memo seen by NPR, this deal requires none of those concessions and may not include the strictest international inspections to make sure the Saudis don't begin a weapons program. Quill Lawrence, NPR News.
6: An independent autopsy has failed to identify the cause of death for Nolan Wells, an 18-year-old in Mississippi whose body was found shortly after he disappeared following a July 4th boat trip with friends. Tiara Jackson with Mississippi Public Broadcasting has more.
8: Attorney Ben Crump, who has been representing Wells' family, presented the results of the independent autopsy conducted by Washington, D.C. forensic pathologist Dr. Roger Mitchell. Crump says Mitchell's findings were limited because they received the body after the initial autopsy in Mississippi.
9: For these reasons, this pathologist cannot rule out if any intervening non-accidental factors contributed to or caused the death of Nolan Wells.
8: Autopsy and toxicology results by authorities in Mississippi have not been released. For NPR News, I'm Tierra Jackson in Jackson, Mississippi.
6: A man in Florida is suing OpenAI, alleging ChatGPT gave him dangerous medical advice during a health crisis. NPR's Shannon Bond reports the lawsuit comes as AI companies are promoting their chatbots as resources for health.
10: Scott Winters says he suffered a near-fatal pulmonary embolism last year after turning to ChatGPT about his health problems. He says the chatbot discouraged him from seeking medical care for his symptoms and gave him dangerous recommendations, including about taking prescription drugs. The lawsuit filed in California state court alleges OpenAI safeguards meant to urge people to seek professional advice failed Winters. OpenAI says in a statement that ChatGPT should not be used as a substitute for medical care, diagnosis, or treatment. Winters is seeking damages and asking the court to order OpenAI to strengthen its guardrails around medical conversations. Shannon Bond, NPR News.
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1: And it's on WNYC in New York. I'm Sean Carlson. It's 85 degrees right now at 6:04. Two new leaders are now in place at New York City's Economic Development Corporation. Lena Khan will serve as the chair of the EDC board. Khan previously served as chair of the FTC under President Biden. Her appointment amounts to a shakeup for an agency that has been accused of being too cozy with business interests. Khan says the EDC is a tool for affordability as well as economic growth.
11: This is the agency that manages Hunts Point, the largest food distribution center in the country, along with some of our city's most valuable lands.
1: Tony Shores will be EDC's new president. The former deputy mayor under Bill de Blasio and McKinsey consultant says he's taking his marching orders from the mayor.
12: To find ways to advance the goals of economic justice and affordability through economic development.
1: Mamdani calls the pair, quote, the economic wonks version of the 1992 Olympic basketball dream team. Opening statements began today in the federal trial for the man convicted of trying to kill author Salman Rushdie in 2022. The man is on trial as 28-year-old Hadi Matar. He is already serving a 25-year New York State prison sentence on an attempted murder and assault conviction. This federal case delves more into questions of motive. 79-year-old Rushdie is expected to be among the first witnesses to describe the stabbing that nearly killed him and left him blind in one eye. Matar has pleaded not guilty to federal charges. If convicted, he faces a potential life sentence. Hundreds of people who paid to watch the 4th of July tall ships from Governor's Island got cut out at the last minute and can't get their money back. Sail 4th 250 called off its premier access area early on the 4th, blaming storm damage. The message from organizers seems to indicate that ticket holders might get a refund. Now, Sail 4 says that's not going to happen. Sarah Louise Petty lives in Westchester. She paid $450 for two tickets.
13: I love this country and wanting to celebrate it, you know, but then getting scammed at the same time, or what I perceive as a scam, just doesn't seem American.
1: Sale4 says its terms of service said no refunds under any circumstances. 85 degrees out there right now. We're going to see temperatures in the mid-60s overnight. Tomorrow, sunny with a high around 82. 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It's Wednesday at 6:06.
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14: This is All Things Considered from NPR News. I'm Elsa Chang in Culver City, California.
15: And I'm Juana Summers in Washington. The U.S. and Saudi Arabia have signed a nuclear agreement. The U.S. would provide technology for the Saudis to develop a civilian nuclear program. Saudi Crown Prince Mohammed bin Salman once told CBS's 60 Minutes that his country does not want a nuclear weapon, but if their longtime adversary Iran built a bomb, quote, without a doubt, Saudi Arabia would follow suit. Earlier today, we reached out to Matthew Bunn. He's a former advisor to the White House's Office of Science and Technology Policy in the Clinton administration, and he is now a nuclear proliferation expert at Harvard University. Matthew, welcome to the program.
16: Good to be here.
15: So just start by telling us, if you can, why does Saudi Arabia say it wants a civilian nuclear program?
16: Well, they say that they would like to make nuclear energy to cover their domestic needs so they can export more of their oil and make more money. But they also want to provide the foundation over time for having more options to move toward nuclear weapons should they feel the need.
15: And on the flip side then, why would the United States want to provide the kingdom with nuclear technology?
16: Well, the United States, first of all, wants a strong relationship with the kingdom, given its vast oil reserves and role in the global oil market. But secondly, the United States has nuclear companies that would like the business and would like to see nuclear energy around the world expand to help cope with both energy poverty and climate change.
15: Mm. And what kinds of rules or safeguards perhaps could be put into a deal that would prevent Saudi Arabia from using this technology to develop weapons versus the goal of developing a civilian nuclear program?
16: Well, unfortunately, the Trump administration dropped an insistence on what the United States has been insisting with many countries, that they accept the broader set of international inspections included in what's called the Additional Protocol. Instead, the Trump administration has worked out a bilateral U.S.-Saudi set of inspection arrangements that haven't yet been revealed to the public exactly what they are, but apply only to what the U.S. would provide, not to the overall nuclear program in Saudi Arabia.
15: Mm-hmm. U.S. Secretary of State Marco Rubio has said that the U.S. would not sign any deal that would lead to nuclear proliferation. But from what you understand at this point, are those safeguards included in this deal?
16: So when Secretary Rubio was a senator, he co-sponsored legislation that would have required, before any nuclear deal with Saudi Arabia could go into force, that Saudi Arabia confess to the murder of Jamal Khashoggi, the journalist, and accept the far-reaching inspections called for under what's called the Additional Protocol, and accept a ban on both uranium enrichment and plutonium reprocessing, the key technologies you can use to make nuclear weapons material. And Saudi Arabia hasn't agreed to any of that in this deal.
15: What happens if Saudi Arabia were to begin working on a weapon in secret? Is there anything that the United States or anyone else could do to stop them?
16: Well, there is a global effort to stem the spread of nuclear weapons that has been strikingly successful. There's only 9 states that have nuclear arms today. And U.S. Intelligence and U.S. pressure and U.S. military capabilities have been an important part of that global effort. I think it's very likely that if Saudi Arabia moved in this direction, the United States would have a variety of tools to try to pressure them. But still, agreeing to this kind of an agreement, especially if it does lead to selling Saudi Arabia the uranium enrichment technology that would allow them to make bomb material, does pose some increased risks.
10: I mean, we're still learning a lot here, but I wonder how you might expect other countries in the region would react to this news.
16: Well, the reality is Iran already has a uranium enrichment program. That's part of the focus of the ongoing war with Iran. And it's part of the reason why Saudi Arabia wants to have comparable capabilities. So the region is already dealing with Iran's capability, and also, of course, Israel, although it doesn't acknowledge them, has a nuclear weapons capability.
10: And in the short term, do you think this could have an impact on the course of the U.S. war with Iran?
16: I think it may make negotiating a reasonable deal with Iran more difficult. If Saudi Arabia isn't agreeing, for example, to the far-reaching international inspections called for in the additional protocol, it'll be hard to get Iran to agree to accept this.
10: Do you have any sense of the likelihood of the type of support that this agreement would get in Congress, which I believe would have to review it?
16: So the way the deal works under the Atomic Energy Act, it goes to Congress for a review, but if they do nothing, it goes into force. The only way they stop it is if there's a two-thirds majority against it in both houses of Congress, able to override a presidential veto. That seems unlikely.
10: We've been speaking with Matthew Bunn of the Belfer Center at the Harvard Kennedy School of Government. Thanks so much.
16: Thank you.
14: There are about 2,000 Catholic communities of nuns and religious sisters all around the world. Many of them focus on ministries like education and social justice. Now, two Catholic sisters in Kentucky want to start a new order. It would be the first in the church to focus on ministering to people abused by Catholic clergy. This is a complicated task, serving the church by helping people who were hurt by that church. To learn more, reporter Adora Namigade visited the Sisters of the Little Way of Beauty, Truth, and Goodness.
17: Sisters Teresa Alethea and Danielle Lussier are singing through the Divine Office, the liturgy of daily prayers followed by many Catholic nuns. Their heads are covered in teal waist-length veils, and they're wearing black work aprons with an embroidered image of Jesus on the cross. He's alive and gasping for air.
18: Which is an important moment for us when Jesus calls out to the Father, my God, why have you forsaken me? Because that's the moment that we enter into with the people that we serve.
17: The people these two sisters serve are survivors of abuse in the Catholic Church.
19: Primarily people who have suffered abuse of some kind, whether it be emotional, financial, spiritual, or sexual.
17: The Sisters of the Little Way are the only nuns fully dedicated to serving people who've experienced abuse in the Catholic Church. Now, the two sisters want to take their mission one step further by officially starting a new religious order dedicated to helping abuse victims. According to Catholic researchers, there are nearly 2,000 orders of Catholic nuns in the world, though the exact number is hard to know. Some, like the Franciscans, are hundreds of years old. Others are more recent, such as Mother Teresa's Missionaries of Charity. University of Notre Dame historian Kathleen Cummings says religious sisters have dedicated their lives for centuries to helping vulnerable people. They've served everywhere from battlefields to inner-city schools.
5: What we're seeing here is really just a modern manifestation of that. A group of women who recognize a need in the church and want to dedicate their lives to fulfilling it and to not do that part-time, to make that their entire life.
17: Sisters Teresa Alethea and Danielle Lussier say they are meeting a need that no other part of the church does. But starting a new religious order isn't easy.
18: That's the reality of beginning something new. It's very precarious.
19: I mean, that's really where the trust and confidence that this is something that God is doing.
17: The sisters' commitment is born of personal experience. In 2022, they left the Daughters of St. Paul after learning that a priest who had served as a spiritual director for the order had been accused of sexually assaulting one of their sisters. They also suspected he had been grooming them for abuse. After the experience, the sisters say God called them to help others who had experienced harm at the hands of the church.
18: So how do we help the people in church to be aware of these patterns without going through the experience of being hurt?
17: Currently, the two sisters are a private association of the faithful, which is the church's first formal step toward becoming a recognized religious order. How long that journey takes depends on how the community grows over time. Last year, the sisters moved just outside Lexington, Kentucky, where Bishop John Stowe gave the two women permission to set up their mission.
20: I think a group of sisters who have experienced a form of abuse themselves, a spiritual abuse, who can identify with the victims and also be non-threatening and take seriously what they hear from victims, I think that is very relevant.
17: Religious sisters traditionally live out vows of poverty, chastity, and obedience. That means that sisters Teresa and Danielle rely on donations for everything, from food to lodging.
18: Obviously, the work that we do doesn't generate money, so...
19: Yeah, no one wants to pay us to talk about abuse.
18: Yeah, but we wouldn't want to ask them to.
17: But so, making money was never the point. Helping survivors is. John Bellocchio says he was abused as a young teen in New Jersey by Theodore McCarrick, a former cardinal who was defrocked in 2019 by Pope Francis after the Vatican found widespread accusations of abuse. Bellocchio found the sisters online and decided to reach out.
21: They just listened, and having somebody in a habit listen helped. And so I had to rebuild my faith life, and I'm doing that bit by bit, and the sisters are a big part of it.
17: The sisters say it's both deeply meaningful and harrowing work.
22: So it is the fringes of the church that will heal the church that are needed for her renewal in this present moment. We're desperate for what they have to say. What they see that we can't see is what we need to be able to live most authentically who we are in this moment as the church.
17: The sisters are meeting this summer with a few women who might be interested in joining the order. The first step is the same it's always been for anyone thinking about joining a religious order in the Catholic Church. Come and see. For NPR News, I'm Adora Namigadde in Mount Sterling, Kentucky.
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23: WNYC supporters include the New York Philharmonic. 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
1: It's All Things Considered on WNYC. I'm Sean Carlson. It's Wednesday, and it is time for Politics Brief, our weekly segment where we break down the news out of City Hall and Albany. Today, we've got updates about economic development, the power of labor unions, and the Prime Minister of Israel. To get through it all, we're joined by my colleagues, Jimmy Fielkind in Albany and Elizabeth Kim right here in Manhattan. All right, Liz, let's start with economic development. The mayor has finally announced leaders of the New York City Economic Development Corporation, one of them a familiar face to the New Yorkers in your life who can maybe rattle off the names of deputy mayors. Who's now in charge of that?
25: He named Tony Shores. He's a former Bill de Blasio hand, and Shores will be the president and CEO of the Economic Development Corporation. But the splashier news is he also said that Lena Khan, the famous federal trust buster, will chair the board of directors for the agency. Mm. Now, that's not a paid position like the CEO, but the board guides the strategic mission of the EDC, and it approves close all of its deals and projects. Now, just to remind listeners, Sean, the EDC is a quasi-public agency. It controls city-owned land and spearheads redevelopment. Its projects have included things like Hudson Yards, the High Line, the New York City Ferry. And under Mamdani, the agency has been charged with building out city-owned grocery stores. Hmm.
0: Liz, this is really interesting because, you know, it was interesting. What would a democratic socialist who has railed against kind of economic development as we think about it or have thought about it would do with an economic development agency? And I'm thinking back to 2018 when the first DSA win, and it was sort of when the organization didn't have nearly as much power, was in helping to scuttle the Amazon HQ2 project in Long Island City.
1: Yeah, right.
0: You know, that signaled to me a pretty big sea change that the days of giving out gobs of subsidies to private companies were going to become less frequent. So I'm wondering, what does it say that it took Mamdani so long to make these appointments?
25: You know, that's such an excellent point, Jimmy. And you're right. It took him over 7 months and he was criticized for taking so long. But the dragged out process speaks to exactly what you said. Mamdani is a democratic socialist and he is trying to refashion this very capitalist agency into something different. Mm. Now, the talk today at his press conference was that the EDC will now marry economic justice with economic growth. Now, you mentioned Amazon. That was a deal the EDC had helped put together. The EDC has the power to issue tax credits, and that became a flashpoint in the Amazon deal. And that's exactly the kind of criticism the agency has received over the years, that it doles out a form of corporate welfare with questionable benefits to the public. Mm.
1: We should note that that announcement this morning was a little overshadowed by something Mayor Mamdani talked about during his campaign. It's a pledge to arrest Israeli Prime Minister Benjamin Netanyahu if he comes to New York. Mamdani revived that in an interview released this weekend, but then I guess after talking to his aides, he backtracked on that. So tell us what happened there, Liz.
25: Well, Sean, there are lots of legal problems with what the mayor wanted to do, and a lot of experts had opined to talk about that. It's not the NYPD's job to enforce warrants from the International Criminal Court. And the mayor released a video last night, and he said what the experts had already said, that he doesn't have the authority to carry out an international court warrant.
2: Benjamin Netanyahu is a war criminal, the architect of a horrific genocide against the Palestinian people. He is responsible for the killing of more than 73,000 people, for the maiming of tens of thousands of children.
0: So, yeah, it's an interesting thing to say, like, well, I can't arrest him, but I want to reiterate why I think he's bad.
1: Right, right.
0: And we should note that Netanyahu and the Israeli government deny these charges by the International Criminal Court, and they've said they've tried to minimize civilian casualties in their campaign against Hamas. But, you know, behind this decision by Mamdani has been a whole lot of international political pressure. President Trump weighed in. Israel's ambassador gave a thundering speech at the United Nations. He accused the mayor of making an anti-Semitic threat. And he also confirmed that Netanyahu will be in town in September for the UN General Assembly. So that's going to be a big showdown, especially now that the mayor is encouraging people to protest. But I've also seen some analysis that couldn't an attempt by a Muslim mayor to arrest the leader of the Jewish state provide Netanyahu with something of a political boost? Hmm.
25: That was definitely a sentiment that was floating around, even among people who don't like Netanyahu. You know, and there's also something to be said about the politics for Mamdani. There are certainly upsides, but there are also risks. He's energizing progressives who've made cutting funding to Israel a core issue in the lead up to the midterms. But it's also opened him up to criticism from some Jewish leaders that he is singling out the head of the Jewish state. Russian President Vladimir Putin is also listed as an alleged war criminal by the International Criminal Court. Some people are asking why Mamdani isn't calling for his arrest as well.
1: Hmm. Yeah, really interesting stuff here. Moving on, we want to go uptown for something a bit more sobering. 5 people have now died in connection with an outbreak of Legionnaire's disease on the Upper East Side of Manhattan. Give us an update on that one.
25: This is a really sad story, and it's the second year in a row where we've seen a Legionnaires outbreak that has had multiple deaths. Yeah. The city's health department announced that it found Legionella bacteria in 34 cooling towers on the Upper East Side. They've been disinfected, and there are still 82 people who have tested positive for the disease. And there's some political ramifications here. This is not just any district. It's represented by Julie Menin, the Speaker of the New York City Council. She's been viewed as a foil to Mamdani, and she's also making the most of her role of being a check on the mayor. Yesterday, she criticized the health department for a lack of communication and not disinfecting the towers as fast as they could have. Although the city says it took swift action and ordered remediation as soon as officials identified the Legionnaires cluster.
0: Liz, you mentioned that this happened last year. I'm just struck by the fact that it's just happening again after a deadly outbreak in Harlem. Weren't there any lessons and new procedures that kind of came from what happened last summer?
25: I mean, that's something that Menin is really leaning into. After the outbreak last year, which killed 7 people, by the way, the city council passed legislation requiring more frequent testing of the cooling towers, going from 3 months to every 31 days. But as our colleague Joe Hong first reported, the city hasn't been able to keep up with inspections because they haven't been able to hire these water ecologists that they need to perform them.
1: Okay, we got to shift to state politics here in our last minute, so we got to get through this quickly. But we wanted to talk about this. We have an election for governor this year. Jimmy, you were recently at a rally for Governor Hochul. It made you wonder about just how powerful organized labor is right now.
0: That's right, Sean. The rally was at a union hall near Albany. And, you know, there were people bashing Republican Nassau County Executive Bruce Blakeman, who is Hochul's opponent, and talking about how working people really would benefit from her policies. But, you know, there have been some recent losses in the labor column. And I asked Mark Emanation, the head of the Capital District Area Labor Federation, about it. He says he knows that union members come across the political spectrum, so he's planning to have canvassers spend extra time talking to people at doors.
4: So what we want to do this year is to go talk to them at their doors and say, how's life treating you? What do you think we should do collectively to make this thing change?
0: So there were a few big contests in those June primaries where the labor union sort of fell short and lost to candidates they backed versus candidates that the DSA backed. We can also remember last year when Andrew Cuomo got a lot of labor endorsements, but they weren't worth too much beyond the paper they were printed on. Labor leaders now say that they're going to do better. They think Governor Hochul is someone who's going to excite their base. And the governor's aides say that she's got a good record and they're hoping they won't run into any issues.
1: Okay, something to keep in eye on for sure. That's Politics Brief. To catch up on the latest news in politics, you can subscribe to the Politics Brief newsletter on our website. It's at gothamist.com/newsletters. Elizabeth Kim, Jimmy Dielkind, thanks so much.
25: Thanks, Sean.
0: Thanks, Sean.

0: It's WNYC coming up in just a moment here on 93.9 FM and AM 820. It is Marketplace. On the show tonight, Federal Reserve officials often talk about inflation expectations being anchored.
1: What we're talking about is that people's beliefs about inflation might move around a little bit, but they're never going to go that far away from the Fed's 2% inflation target.
0: How they keep it that way. That's coming up next on Marketplace, and we'll be back with All Things Considered at 7. It's a beautiful evening out there, 85 degrees, sunny. We're going to see lows in the mid-60s overnight tonight, and then tomorrow should be sunny still. We're going to see highs in the low 80s by tomorrow afternoon, with lows again in the mid-60s tomorrow night. It's WNYC at 6:30.
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5: In Los Angeles, I'm Kai Rizdahl. It is Wednesday today, the 22nd of July. Good as always to have you along, everybody. Our tour through the macroeconomy begins today with two numbers. The first is 30. That's in years, and it is specifically the 30-year Treasury, the federal government's long bond that pays you back principal and interest in, just like it sounds, 30 years. The second number is 5, that's in percent, and it's the yield, the interest rate, that the 30-year carries today. It has carried, in fact, 5% or higher for 27 days, the longest it's been that high since 2007. You'll not be surprised to hear we didn't pick those numbers out of thin air as a place to start today, because, as Marketplace's Sabri Benishore explains, most of the time when something like this happens, the bond market is trying real hard to tell us something.
6: I don't know if this has ever happened to you, but one time my old gym was like, hey, how would you like to prepay your membership for 2 years in advance? And I was like, no, why would I do that? And they were like, well, we'll give you a really good discount. And I was like, well, it better be one heck of a discount, because like, what if you shut down? So I didn't do it. And lo and behold, the gym went bankrupt a year later. 30-year bonds are like my shady old gym. Not the shadiness or the bankruptcy, but the fact that they ask you to lock up your money for a long time.
7: You tie yourself up for 30 years, you're locked in.
6: Stephen Lipley is global co-head of bond ETFs at BlackRock.
7: And so you're going to potentially demand a premium to take that risk.
6: So much can go wrong in 30 years, and investors want to get paid more for that risk. And recently they've been wanting to get paid extra more.
8: Yields have been rising, and that's a signal that markets are becoming uncomfortable.
6: Ian Shepherdson is chairman of Pantheon Macroeconomics.
8: First is the intractability of the huge budget deficit that the U.S. has been running for some time.
6: Government debt held by the public hit 100% of GDP in March, and people are starting to wonder if they will get paid back in 30 years.
8: There's no plausible, credible plan to reduce that anytime soon.
6: Now, whilst investors have been worrying about the U.S. government, they have also discovered they have alternatives. Again, Stephen Lipley at BlackRock.
7: All of a sudden, you have this very large issuance boom in AI that's necessary to build out the infrastructure. This is all happening at the exact same time.
6: Tech companies are offering high-paying, long-term bonds of their own that are competing with the government's. Leslie Falconio is head of fixed income strategy at UBS Wealth Management.
9: Pension funds, insurance companies, asset liabilities manager, they love these yields that we're seeing.
6: So long-term investors have worries, they have options, and they are out here yelling that they want higher yields. Now, 30-year yields don't influence mortgages or car loans the way 10-year yields do. But the thing about the long-term is that after a while, it becomes the now, and so may higher rates. In New York, I'm Sabri Benishour for Marketplace.
5: Wall Street today, or maybe market-based capitalism more broadly today, bond yields were up, as we've discussed. Oil was up, geopolitics being what it is. Stocks? Nope. We'll have the details when we do the numbers.

0: There was a data point out from China's main statistical agency last week that is raising some eyebrows. Growth in the world's second biggest economy is slowing. 4.3% in the second quarter. That is down from 5% in Q1. Yes, Chinese data, so grain of salt. But when you dig down a little bit, there are some reasons to be worried, both for China and for the rest of us. We have called Adam Posen to talk things over. He's the president of the Peterson Institute for International Economics. Adam, it's good to have you back on the program.
1: Thanks, Guy. Glad to be with you.
0: So in a nutshell, in layman's terms, bearing in mind that GDP report out of Beijing last week, what is going on over there that it is slowing? I mean, it's the second biggest economy in the world. It's a big deal.
1: It's a big deal. And it's not just slowing. It's slowing after being slow for quite some time. They've got a bunch of domestic consumption that's very weak and is getting weaker. And they've got a small business sector and private sector outside of tech that's not investing. You take away the housing boom that they had a few years ago, it's not much of an engine for the world's second biggest economy.
0: Yeah, so the housing boom we've actually talked about before on the program. They had a big housing and property crash, and there's a big overhang. Talk to me, though, about that thing you said, domestic consumption, which in plain English is consumers not consuming over there. Why does that matter? Why is that important?
1: Consumption makes a smaller part of the Chinese economy, Kai, than in the U.S., but it still makes up 40-50%. And some people would say it's totally down to the real estate bubble, that all these people had invested in houses or condos or unbuilt condo houses that are now worthless. But generally, historically, household balance sheets are not the only thing that drives that. So what I've argued for a few years now, and I think this bears out, is that people in China are fundamentally scared that their property can go away, that their jobs can go away. And particularly if you look at the youth unemployment, I mean, China's measured youth unemployment is 18%, but that's after they stopped collecting the data for a few months to try to make it look less bad. Many people think the youth unemployment is higher than that. The future looks pretty grim, and so people are saving a lot more.
0: Got it. And you mentioned small businesses, too. Talk to me about them.
1: Well, part of the miracle in the 80s, 90s, into the 2000s in China was this enormous growth of small business. And those people essentially borrow from other members of their family to make investments. And there's very little separation between what's household consumption and what's a small business. So when they go down, they tend to go down together, and that's what we're seeing. And so they keep pumping money into the state-owned enterprises, they keep pumping money into the tech firms, but there's this whole vast share of the Chinese economy that's flat or shrinking.
0: You mentioned the miracle that was the Chinese economy in the 80s and 90s. A huge part of that, obviously, was growth in manufacturing and has been more recently growth in technology, right? They're making more EVs than almost anybody in the world. And they're exporting, you know, enormous amounts of stuff. Is that not enough to stimulate and drive the Chinese economy then?
1: Simple answer is no. Even with this enormous manufacturing sector, even with cramming exports down the throats of the rest of the world, they're not seeing the rise in living standards and real incomes because they're competing on doing cheap stuff. You can produce an awful lot of EVs, and what you're essentially doing is grafting one transistor onto one battery onto a metal box. It's not like, you know, hand finishing autos in the Ford assembly plants 100 years ago. It's not high labor.
0: My usual attempt at making this relevant to the everyday consumer is to point to some person in like Ottumwa, Iowa, and why they should care. But let me broaden that, right? Because as I said at the beginning, and as you have pointed out many times on this program, China is an enormously important part of the global economy. But if I'm in Ottumwa, Iowa, or small town France, or you know, out someplace in Africa, why do I care that the Chinese economy is slowing after a period of slow growth?
1: I think you care for two or three reasons. The first reason is, even if it's the export boom is not enough to save the Chinese economy on its own, it is enough to do a lot of damage and cause displacement of workers in the French or the German or the American car sector. It is enough to do a lot of displacement of workers in soybeans and other things that the US exports. If you have a weaker Chinese economy, they're just buying less stuff. The second thing is, a Chinese economy that's weaker and that's saving so much more ends up putting a downward pressure on prices throughout the world. And some parts of that are good, right? It means more purchasing power. But this deflationary pressure brings down the value of other things in the world, and it leads to various forms of unfair competition.
0: Let me bring it home with this. Is there a way, you know, President Xi and his minions have the great luxury of a nominally a command economy. Can they stimulate, can they make this get better simply by force of macroeconomic will?
1: No. It partly depends on why you think the economy is so flat. If it's due to the overhang of the dead property sector, they can put in some stimulus and partially offset it, but until they clean that up, it won't work. Even more so if you're from my point of view, and it's the people just don't trust the future, they don't trust the security of their property, then they're not going to respond to the stimulus at all.
0: Adam Posen is the president of the Peterson Institute for International Economics. Adam, thanks a bunch. I appreciate your expertise.
1: Thank you for having me.

0: I'll tell you what, American Telephone and Telegraph is having a moment. AT&T announced second quarter earnings today. Expectations were beat. $31.5 billion in revenue, 100,000 more new phone subscribers than analysts had been guessing, and a record 646,000 new people using its internet services. Marketplace's Kaylee Wells is on that one.
1: The 140-year-old company's had a couple wins at once, says Cameron Chow. He is senior director analyst with Gartner. The first, they've added lots of people. AT&T bought Lumen's fiber internet business last year.
2: That integration allowed them to add immediately a million subscribers and over 4 million locations to their footprint.
1: And the second, says Chow, they've had fewer people leave.
2: Because the churn rate's much lower than your typical telco industry.
1: That's thanks to a strategy called bundling. That's when the company offers deals to get clients to sign up for their phone and internet services.
3: It's really about cross-selling within their install base.
1: Dan Ives is partner and senior managing director at the banking and research firm Yorkville Ives.
3: We're seeing the consolidated landscape play out. And the bundling is one of the biggest Swiss Army knife opportunities that they have.
1: Because it makes life simpler for customers and it makes it more difficult to leave. So, yeah, it's been a good quarter, but Craig Moffett says AT&T's doing about as well as it was 15 years ago and 30 years ago. He's co-founder and senior analyst at Moffitt Nathanson.
4: Over the long term, AT&T hasn't shown that it can actually invest at above the cost of capital.
1: Internet service has obviously exploded since the mid-90s. Cell phones have evolved into little supercomputers today. And yet,
4: the telcos really haven't enjoyed much of that economic growth. They are the network builders, and the wealth is being created by the companies that ride on the networks.
1: The hope, Moffitt says, is that bundling will earn AT&T a bigger slice of that growth. But it can only do that in a fraction of the country right now. And adding more service areas is expensive. I'm Kaylee Wells for Marketplace.

0: Coming up.
1: I don't like boats. Water scares me.
0: Better get your sea legs. Quick, too. But first, let's do the numbers. Dow Industrial's down 6 points. We'll call that even. Finished at 52,218. The NASDAQ subtracted 146 points, 0.6%, 25,690. The S&P 500 down 10 points, just over a 0.1%, 74.98. Kelly was just telling us about AT&T's very good quarter. Ticker symbol T dialed up 3.6% today. Rival Verizon brightened just shy of 1.2%. T-Mobile found about 0.1%. Oil, 6 week highs, gang. Brent crude 2.9 higher. West Texas Intermediate added 1.5%. Oil companies, they just rose in lockstep as it happens. I don't know. ExxonMobil increased 1.8%. Chevron ascended 1% on the day. Bonds fell. Yield on the 10-year T-note. This is the 10-year now. 4.66%. 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
5: 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In the 7 o'clock hour of All Things Considered, Israel has not been involved in the latest U.S. strikes against Iran, but Israel's ambassador to the U.N. insists the two nations are still on the same page. 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
0: This is Marketplace. I'm Kai Rizdahl. The thing about doing a tariff story, as we are about to do, is that there is a swirl of numbers and acronyms you have to get up to speed on to know what's going on. For example, there are Section 122 tariffs, the ones the Trump administration put in place after his tariff palooza of last April was struck down by the Supreme Court. They expire on Friday. There are Section 301 tariffs on Brazil that the president announced last week. And a couple of days ago, there were those 50% tariffs on Canadian imports imposed under Section 338 of the Smoot-Hawley Act. Yes, that Smoot-Hawley. So we have done what we usually do when we want to understand what the tariff economy is like deep in the heart of it. We've called Gretchen Blau. She's a customs brokerage manager at Logistics Plus in Erie, Pennsylvania. Gretchen, good to talk to you.
6: Good to be here.
0: I am going to ask what lawyers, I think, would probably call a leading question, but my recitation a minute ago of all the coming and going and toing and froing of tariff policy, I suppose you'd say, sounds like chaos to me. We're back in it. What does it sound like to you?
6: That's a pretty good description.
0: So how does that manifest in your day-to-day? I mean, are your clients and customers calling you and saying, what is happening?
6: Well, yeah, we have a lot of requests for tariff quotes, you know, to get the entire landed cost of a shipment. And as it stands, the 25% on Brazil imports started today. It's kind of overlapping with the 122 tariffs, which expire on Friday. We've heard through different sources that it could be 10% for countries where a deal was negotiated, 12.5% where a deal was not negotiated. And then we've also heard 20% across the board. And now we have 50% tariffs coming up with Canada. That one was a total and complete surprise. So it has been chaos.
0: This is a serious question. Where do you go to get the definitive truth? Because this is a bottom line issue for your clients and your customers.
6: Right. It kind of depends, because sometimes the proclamations and the executive orders issued by the White House, they will have the commodity classification of where things apply. Sometimes they don't, and we have to wait for a CSMS message, which is issued by customs that
0: okay, wait, CSMS, is that some fancy federal thing that gives you information?
6: It's a subscription we have with customs and border protection to give us updates. But we really have to wait until we get something directly from customs to see what's going on. And a lot of times that's not quite quick enough for the importers we work with. So it leads to a lot of questions.
0: Yeah, I bet it does. When you have conversations with your colleagues in the logistics business, not only across this country, but all over the world, I imagine you have professional contacts. What do they say to you?
6: Well, as an example, we have an office in Northern Ireland, and they send a lot of farm equipment and tractors and whatnot and high lifts and that type of thing to the U.S. And where before the steel portion or the aluminum portion, whatever metal portion was one tariff, and then the rest of it was a different tariff. Now there's a whole thing where if it's over 15% of the metal, it would be classified as the metal and the 232 tariffs would apply. But in some cases, some of them are 50% and some of them are 25%. So I got told by our manager there that I was talking nonsense when I explained this to him. I mean, we have a good relationship. He wasn't being insulting at all. But he said, how do I explain that to my customer? And I said, I don't know. Right. I'm sorry. And then, you know, that's an English-speaking office.
0: Of course.
6: And we deal with, you know, Italian agents, and we have offices in Spain and Germany and whatnot. And it's really hard. There's a lot lost in translation, even when you're speaking the English language, let alone when it's really getting translated.
0: Yes, there is. Have you ever seen anything like this in your life?
6: No, absolutely not. There's not a strong enough word, unprecedented.

0: This has been, in case maybe you hadn't noticed, a quiet week in economic data. And the Federal Reserve is in its quiet period before its meeting next week. So that means we've got some breathing room. To go back to a speech that Federal Reserve Governor Christopher Waller gave last week at the New York Association for Business Economics. A speech entitled Monetary Policy at a Crossroads, by the way. But a speech in which there was one word repeated 10 times.
1: Inflation expectations today seem well anchored. Inflation expectations are re-anchoring inflation expectations.
0: Not inflation expectations, but anchored. Now, you being a normal person might understand it in relation to boats.
2: I don't like boats. Water scares me.
3: I am not a sailor.
4: People say, hey, let's go on a cruise. Nope.
0: Yeah, same. But their aquaphobia aside, we call those people for their economic expertise. John Veach is dean of the School of Business Management at Notre Dame de Namur University. Julie Smith is a professor of economics at Lafayette College. And Karen McDaniel is an economics professor at Arizona State. Anchors on boats help keep you generally in one spot if waves and wind spin you around.
5: The drift is anchored by that heavy piece of metal resting on the ocean floor.
0: It's what central bankers mean when they say inflation expectations are anchored that we are going to explain today.
3: What we're talking about is that people's beliefs about inflation might move around a little bit, but they're never going to go that far away from the Fed's 2% inflation target.
0: We haven't been at that target, I will remind you, in more than 5 years. The latest reading of core PCE, the measure the Fed watches most closely, was 3.4%. Here's Karen McDaniel at ASU.
5: The actual rate of inflation is important, but even more important is what we expect the inflation rate to be in the future.
0: And that's where this whole anchoring thing comes in. As you know, because we say it all the time, where consumers think inflation is headed matters a lot for the Fed's ability to control it. If you believe, for instance, that refrigerator prices are going up, you'll be more likely to buy a new refrigerator now, thus increasing demand and pushing prices higher. And also probably you would ask for a raise to be able to afford things like new refrigerators. It is a dangerous cycle. But if you expect inflation to eventually go back down to 2%?
2: That makes the Fed job easier.
3: It doesn't mean that inflation or expected inflation can't move a little bit, but what it does mean is that inflation is going to return to where it is supposed to be.
0: So that's what it means to have inflation expectations anchored. Now, just to torture the nautical metaphor we started with a little bit more, what you might well ask is the heavy thing at the end of the rope that is doing the anchoring.
2: Credibility, trust, understanding.
0: Just the belief that the Fed will act to bring down inflation can help stabilize prices. Fed Chairman Kevin Warsh has been trying to emphasize that commitment in his public statements so far, because right now the winds of this economy, like those tariffs that Gretchen Blau and I were talking about and the war in Iran and all of that AI spending, have created some stormy seas.
2: The waves of uncertainty hitting consumers are basically causing the boat to move.
0: And in the short term, we consumers, do expect prices to rise. The New York Fed's survey of consumer expectations last month clocked our inflation expectations over the next year at 3.7%.
3: But if you look further out, they're not that out of line with the Fed reaching the 2% inflation target.
5: So markets are telling us that inflation expectations appear to be anchored.
0: And part of Chairman Warsh's job over the next months and maybe years is to make sure they stay that way.
2: Before he was appointed, the credibility of the Fed was really in question with a Trump appointee. I think that since he's come in, he's actually shown actions that build credibility.
0: He has talked, for instance, about having, and this is a quote, no tolerance for persistent inflation, and he has tried to assure people he will act independently.

0: independently of the White House.
1: Whether that lasts is an open question.
0: It is, at least right now, the most important question surrounding the worst Fed, because without credibility, without trust that the Fed is going to fight inflation when it has to, well, anchors away, right? Thanks again to John Veach at Notre Dame de Namur, Kara McDaniel at ASU, and Julie Smith at Lafayette College.

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1: This final note on the way out today, which I will preface by saying, did you see last night that an OpenAI agentic AI system hacked into a different company's systems all by itself? Everything's fine, right? Anyway, elsewhere in our robot overlord future, Google reported profits after the bell today, Alphabet technically, the first of the big publicly traded AI companies to do so. Of note, its capital expenditures, the vast bulk of which are on data center buildouts. And remember, this is a three-month number. CapEx was almost $45 billion. Definitely not a bubble. Definitely. Our media production team includes Brian Allison, John Foki, Montana Johnson, Drew Jostat, Gary O'Keefe, and Charlton Thorpe. Alex Simpson is the manager of media production. And I'm Kai Rizdahl. We will see you tomorrow, everybody. Oh, yeah, this is 8 p.m.
2: 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The film is a portrait of Cucinelli's journey told through his own eyes, from humble beginnings in rural Italy to building a global luxury empire. In select theaters this Friday.
3: 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Coming up on 93.9 FM and AM 820, it's All Things Considered. At 8 o'clock, it's On Point. On the show tonight, President Trump is escalating his efforts to reshape how American elections are run within the law and on the ground. On tonight's On Point, how this pressure campaign might impact voters ahead of the 2026 midterms. That's On Point. Starts at 8 on WNYC. It's followed by The Moth. Radio Hour at 9. That is followed by Q at 10. It's 84 degrees right now here in Lower Manhattan. We're going to see temperatures in the mid-60s overnight. Tomorrow, sunny with a high of about 82. 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It's a Wednesday at 7 o'clock.
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3: President Trump says Iran is desperate to negotiate, but experts warn the conflict may be drifting further from diplomacy. Good evening, I'm Sean Carlson, and this is All Things Considered. You're listening on WNYC. Also coming up, Israel's ambassador to the UN talks about his country's lack of involvement in the latest U.S. strikes against Iran.
5: If Israel will be under threat, if there will be a request from the U.S., I can assure you that we are ready.
3: More on whether Israel's relationship with the U.S. is changing. Also this hour, the ICE officer who shot and killed a man in Maine had a history of domestic abuse and mental health issues. Policing experts say these red flags should have come up in the hiring process. We're going to explore that and more. News headlines are next.
6: Live from NPR News in Washington, I'm Janine Hurst. The Trump administration and Saudi Arabia signed a nuclear power cooperation agreement that the Energy Department says could lead to the kingdom enriching its own fuel for nuclear reactors. That has summoned Congress worried that the Saudis could use the fuel for weapons. Matthew Bunn, a former advisor in the Clinton administration, has more on why the Saudis would want a civilian program.
7: They say that they would like to make nuclear energy to cover their domestic needs so they can export more of their oil and make more money. But they also want to provide the foundation over time for having more options to move toward nuclear weapons should they feel the need.
6: Speaking there on NPR's All Things Considered. This as the U.S. relationship with Saudi Arabia is strained as Iran strikes countries in the Middle East that are hosting U.S. bases amid continuing attacks between the U.S. and Iran. President Trump started the war in February, and at least 18 U.S. service members have been killed so far. President Trump says he'll impose tariffs on generic drugs to spur companies that make them to move manufacturing to the U.S. NPR's Sidney Lupkin has more.
8: President Trump announced on Truth Social that he would impose a 100% tariff on generic drugs in August 2028. And a year after that, the tariff would double. More than 90% of prescriptions in the U.S. are for generic drugs, and most generic drugs are made outside of the U.S. So the president says this is an effort to push companies to build facilities here. The generic drug trade group called the Association for Accessible Medicines says that's already happening. Its president and CEO, John Murphy III, says the generics industry has already, quote, grown significantly in the U.S. over the past 2 years. But he says generics have faced purchasing and reimbursement problems that have made U.S. growth challenging. Sydney Lupkin, NPR News.
6: The man convicted of trying to murder Salman Rushdie is going on trial again, this time in federal court. NPR's Ryan Lucas has more.
9: The defendant, Hadi Mattar, was convicted in state court last year and sentenced to 25 years in prison for stabbing Salman Rushdie on stage at an event in 2022. Now Mattar is on trial in a federal case on terrorism charges. Prosecutors allege that Mattar attacked Rushdie on behalf of Iran and Hezbollah, the Lebanese militant group that the U.S. considers a terrorist organization. Decades ago, Iran's leader issued a fatwa calling for Rushdie's death over his 1988 novel, The Satanic Verses. In the 2022 attack, Rushdie was stabbed multiple times while delivering a lecture at an event in New York State. He survived, but was left blind in one eye. Ryan Lucas, NPR News, Washington.
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3: And it's on WNYC in New York. I'm Sean Carlson, 84 degrees at 7:04. The city's rent guideline board's vote to freeze the rent on new two-year leases for regulated apartments is now facing its first legal test. WNYC's David Brand reports.
10: A group of landlords is trying to freeze the rent freeze. Seven companies with rent-regulated apartments filed a lawsuit calling the vote a sham process meant to deliver on Mayor Mamdani's campaign pledge. They want to block the freeze from taking effect and force the Rent Guidelines Board back to the drawing board. Mamdani appointed six of the board's nine members. The independent panel uses financial data and testimony to inform its decision. Mamdani publicly backed off his rent freeze advocacy after taking office. A City Hall spokesperson says the board made its decision independent of the mayor.
3: The National Weather Service has confirmed tornadoes touched down in New York and New Jersey during yesterday afternoon's severe storms. An EF0 tornado, which is the weakest rating on the tornado scale, with peak winds of 85 miles an hour, traveled nearly 2 miles in Westchester County, uprooting trees and downing some utility wires. The Weather Service also confirmed at least two tornadoes in New Jersey, in Morris and Sussex counties. No deaths were reported. Officials say the damage assessments remain preliminary. Starting on Monday, you can see the Knicks' 2026 championship trophy close up at the Natural History Museum. The trophy joins the Natural History Museum's For the Win, Objects of Sports Excellence exhibit. It's in the museum's Hall of Gems and Minerals, which holds dozens of other rings, Olympic medals, and jewelry from big wins spanning the past 150 years. Earlier this summer, as you might have heard, the Knicks won their first championship in 53 years. The trophy stands at 2 feet tall and features a regulation-size gold basketball. It'll be on view through early January. Breonna Stewart's 2024 New York Liberator WNBA championship ring is also among the New York memorabilia on display. It's a beautiful evening out there. 84 degrees right now, mostly sunny. We're going to see temperatures in the mid-60s overnight tonight. And then for tomorrow, should be sunny with a high of about 82 in the afternoon. Lows again in the mid-60s for tomorrow evening. 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It's a Wednesday at 7:06.
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12: This is All Things Considered from NPR News. I'm Juana Summers in Washington.
13: And I'm Elsa Chang in Culver City, California. What is the state of Israel's relationship with the U.S. almost 3 years after the October 7th attacks and now in the midst of another Middle East war with Iran? There are signs that this once tight bond between the two countries is changing, with the Trump administration recently sidelining Israel in the Iran war and in the talks to end that war, and also sidelining Israel when it comes to a reported new nuclear deal in Israel's backyard. Public opposition to Israel is growing in the U.S. as well, at least on the left. Just yesterday, New York City Mayor Zoran Mamdani called Israeli Prime Minister Benjamin Netanyahu a, quote, war criminal. And he said that Netanyahu is not welcome in New York City. To talk about all of this, we have invited back Danny Danon, Israeli ambassador to the United Nations. Welcome back to All Things Considered, Ambassador.
5: Thank you for having me.
13: Thank you for being with us again. First, let me just get your reaction to Mayor Mamdani's most recent comments.
5: Well, it's another stunt. You know, the mayor should be dealing with the garbage in New York. And unfortunately, he's not able to fulfill his campaign promises. So he's distracting the attention to other places. We all know there is no basis for this claim. But Minister Netanyahu will come to New York this coming September, will come into the UN, will speak in the General Assembly. And Mayor Mamdani would advise him to do his job, you know, take care of the issues of the city of New York and not trying to play the role of a Secretary of State or the President of the United States. He will not be able to impact the arrival of the Prime Minister.
13: I just want to underline what you're saying. Netanyahu has not been deterred by Mamdani's comments. He will travel to New York for the UN General Assembly, even though the mayor wants the federal government to execute the arrest warrant issued by the International Criminal Court.
5: Absolutely. On the contrary, with all due respect, it's a political stunt.
13: I want to turn now to this reported nuclear deal between the U.S. and Saudi Arabia. Now, the Wall Street Journal reports that President Trump has approved this deal. And this deal would allow the Kingdom of Saudi Arabia to develop a civilian nuclear program in partnership with U.S. companies. How does Israel view that deal?
5: So I'm not familiar with the details. I'm not sure whether it's true or not. But I can tell you that, you know, we work together with the U.S. We share the concerns for stability in the region. And so far, we had no disagreement. So,
13: but this deal, as reported, could open the door for Saudi Arabia to enrich uranium within its borders. If that were to happen, how much of a concern would that be for Israel?
5: So, you know, I don't know the details, but one thing I will tell you, we want to see stability in the region. And when we looked at Iran, for example.
13: So hypothetically speaking, if this deal did allow Saudi Arabia to enrich uranium within its borders, how would Israel feel about that? I understand you haven't seen the actual deal, but how do you feel?
5: I cannot make a comment on a deal that I'm not familiar with the details. I can tell you when it comes to Iran, and we heard the threats of the Iranian regime, what they want to do with their nuclear capabilities, we were very worried about it, and we took action about it. So I think if there will be some kind of an initiative, we will discuss it with our colleagues in Washington. We will make sure that our concerns are being addressed.
13: Well, let's talk about the region, because on this war with Iran, the temporary ceasefire has collapsed, and opportunities for a deal with Iran seem to be unraveling, at least right now, as the U.S. resumes its bombing campaign against Iran. And it seems like Israel has not been involved in this latest round of strikes. Did Washington specifically ask Israel to sit out this latest round of attacks on Iran?
5: We are following very carefully the situation with Iran. We trust the judgment of President Trump and his team. And I can tell you that, you know, we are ready to attack in case Israel will be attacked.
13: Did Washington specifically ask Israel to sit out this latest round of attacks on Iran?
5: We decided that if we are being attacked, we will retaliate immediately and forcefully. And we are getting prepared for such a scenario.
13: Let me just rephrase the same question. It seems Israel has not been involved in this latest round of attacks on Iran by the U.S., and I am just curious, why is that the case? Is it advantageous for Israel to not be involved in this latest round?
5: So we are coordinating our activities with the U.S. We fought together with the U.S. against Iran. And if Israel will be under threat, or if there will be a request from the U.S. from Israel, I can assure you that we are ready. At this stage, we are following the situation very carefully. And we are sending a clear message about the consequences if Israel will be attacked again.
13: I want to talk now about the specific relationship between President Trump and Prime Minister Netanyahu. According to NPR's reporting, Netanyahu has been repeatedly asking for a personal meeting with President Trump, but has not been able to get one. Why do you think that is?
5: Well, first, let's speak about the relationship. I think that great relationship between the two leaders. If I'm not mistaken, Prime Minister Netanyahu met President Trump more than any other leader around the world. So it speaks for itself. You know, I lost counting of the number of times the Prime Minister came To Washington and met with President Trump.
13: Yes, but Netanyahu, it sounds like, according to our reporting, wants another meeting with Trump, but has not been able to schedule one with the president. Why do you think
5: I don't think that's the issue. I think Prime Minister Netanyahu is thinking whether to attend the funeral of Lindsey Graham, who was a great friend of Israel. And I think that if the Prime Minister will come to the funeral, there will be a meeting with the president. But we have, you know, issues in the region. We have elections, so I think the Prime Minister will have to decide first if he's coming to the region or not.
13: There are clear signs that Israel is not at the table in the same way that it once was. It's being sidelined in the reported Saudi Arabia nuclear deal. It's being sidelined in this latest round of attacks on Iran. And Israel has been absent in talks with Iran. And now we're seeing delays on scheduling a meeting between Prime Minister Netanyahu and President Trump. So do you feel Israel is not being valued by Washington in the way it once was?
5: Absolutely not. You know, I deal with the administration. I work together with the U.S. team here in the U.N. We work together. You know, we share the same thoughts. And same goes with my colleagues in Washington. So, you know, as I said earlier, it doesn't mean that we will agree about everything all the time. But we are together. We share the information. We share the intelligence about the threat in the region. And I think there's an exaggeration about the disagreements.
13: Danny Dinan, Israeli ambassador to the United Nations. Thank you very much for your time again.
5: Thank you very much.
13: And a note, after we taped this conversation, the U.S. Department of Energy released a statement on social media acknowledging the signing of a nuclear agreement with Saudi Arabia. The commercial agreement would allow U.S. companies to run nuclear power plants on Saudi soil.
14: Cape Verde's exploits in the World Cup brought new attention to the culture of the West African island nation. It's where the vocalist Cesaria Evora once brought her country's music to the world. She opened doors for generations of female musicians. Today, a new wave of artists carries that legacy forward. From Cape Verde, Ricky Shryock reports.
15: Singing over the wind and waves, the seven-woman Brazilian samba group Sambaiana traces a musical connection that stretches across the Atlantic. For vocalist and guitarist Rere Maiara, performing in Cape Verde carries special meaning.
16: The music of Brazil is a music from African roots.
15: From the streets to the shorelines, music is everywhere in this island nation. Walking through a narrow alleyway in the capital Praia, the sound of musicians rehearsing drifts from an open window above. Among them is singer-songwriter, local superstar, Fatu Jakate. Jakate describes her music as a reflection of Cape Verde's Creole identity, blending influences from Africa and beyond.
17: My songs is be about mixing these cultures and with a lot of influence of African sounds, jazz, blues.
15: Cape Verde's location at the crossroads of Africa, Europe, and the Americas has shaped a rich musical tradition. Artists here draw from multiple influences while creating sounds uniquely their own. And no musician has done more to share those sounds with the world than Cesaria Evora, who died in 2011 at the age of 70. Her international success, says longtime producer José da Silva, changed what was possible for women musicians back home.
18: Here in Cape Verde, in the past, you don't have a lot of women singing because it's not for the family, it's not nice to have a woman to sing.
15: Today, da Silva says her impact extends far beyond music itself.
18: With the success of Cesaria, something changed. And now in Cape Verde, the women are leader in the music.
15: Today, that legacy lives on in a new generation of musicians. At just 16, pianist Alicia Fretes hopes to represent Cape Verde on the world stage and inspire more young women
19: to pursue music.
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19: Across these Atlantic islands, the spirit of Cesária Évora lives on as a new generation finds its own voice. 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
3: And it's on WNYC. 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
3: 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Beautiful weather tonight. It's 83 degrees, sunny out right now here in lower Manhattan. We're going to see temperatures in the mid-60s this evening. For tomorrow, should be sunny. High of about 82 in the afternoon, with lows again in the mid-60s for tomorrow night. And then by Friday, much the same. In fact, this beautiful weather with sunny skies and temperatures in the low to mid-80s looks like it's going to last us through at least the end of the weekend, with temperatures again in the evening in the mid-60s. So start making your outdoor plans now. Stick around. 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It is Wednesday. It's just about 7:20.

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1: 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I'm Juana Summers.
2: And I'm Ilse Chang. Renovations to the Lincoln Memorial Reflecting Pool were supposed to take 2 weeks. And now, almost 4 months later, the pool is empty. Bloggers and influencers are posting updates almost daily, and people well beyond Washington, D.C. are flooding them with comments. NPR's Rachel Treisman explores why we can't look away.
3: D.C.-based photographer Joe Flood has been biking over to the reflecting pool about every other day since renovations began in April.
4: It didn't make any sense to me at the time, like why you would mess with the reflecting pool, which was fine the way it was.
3: He snaps photos with his camera and posts them to social media so everyone can see where things stand.
4: Yeah, I just want to get a picture of those people down there.
3: And he's still doing it. Through heat waves and wildfire smoke, weeks past the Trump administration's own July 4th deadline.
4: They've screwed it up in ways that I could have never anticipated.
3: On Monday morning, the pool was fenced off from the public and empty, except for a few workers walking around inside. It was drained after algae turned the water green and pieces of its new blue lining peeled off last month.
5: People might see it as a brutal metaphor for the failures of the administration.
3: That's Danielle Lindemann, a sociology professor at Lehigh University who studies reality TV.
5: It's literally murky and changing color.
3: The Trump administration blames the damage on vandals. Several people have been arrested, including one former U.S. Olympian. David Hearn was indicted on federal charges and pleaded not guilty. But Trump critics say it was a faulty paint job. They blame the administration for giving a no-bid contract to a politically friendly company. And many are now cracking jokes and sharing memes about the fallout.
5: The reflecting pool is sort of the perfect fodder for hate watching in real life because it keeps unfolding.
3: The project now costs more than $14 million. But in the scheme of things, Lindemann says, it's a relatively low stakes drama, a bit of escapism from headlines about war and climate change.
5: It is much easier to focus on cracks in a pool than maybe cracks in democracy.
3: But it's not all trivial, says Aram Sinreich, an American University media studies professor.
6: When people talk about the reflecting pool, what they're really talking about is a referendum on the Trump presidency itself.
3: The Trump administration and its supporters claim vandals sliced a 250-foot gash in the pool. Some Trump critics say his own motorcade caused the damage by driving over it in May. A handful of local photographers, like Flood, want people to see what it looks like for themselves. Lifelong D.C. resident Lori Collins visits the pool several times a week.
7: To document what is happening to our city, I feel, is very important.
3: Collins shares photos of life in the city with her tens of thousands of Instagram followers. That means colorful row homes and cherry blossoms. And now, National Guard troops on the streets and algae in the reflecting pool.
7: And if I lose followers because they want my pretty pictures, then so be it.
3: She says she's gotten criticism for being too political, but she also gets supportive comments from followers around the world who are outraged about the pool. They want to know what it looks like on any given day.
7: Because they care about our democracy. It's all entwined.
3: The reflecting pool saga may not end whenever the water refills. Hearn's federal trial is scheduled for late September. Rachel Treisman, NPR News.
1: Thousands of independent artists submitted to this year's Tiny Desk Contest with dreams of playing at NPR's office. The contest brought in entries from every genre imaginable, and this week on All Things Considered, we're highlighting some of the best. Here to share the best Latin entries is Felix Contreras, host of Tiny Desk and Alt Latino. Hey, Felix.
8: Hey, Juana. Okay, so the first thing I want to talk about is this song called Última Noche by the band The Almighty Majestics, and that's T-H-E-E. Uh-huh. Okay, they're from Southern California, and the sound is pure 1970s Mexican pop. Check it out.

0: I love this. The sound is so fun. Tell us about them.
1: Okay, I'm so into these guys because they're part of a movement in Southern California that's a throwback to the sounds and songs of 70s Latin pop. And I got to tell you, at the time when I was listening to it in the 70s, I thought it was so cheesy. But I'm so into it and so into this band because they watched the video. They're wearing these cool little outfits. They look so cool. I want to be a member of this band so I can look as cool as they are.
0: We love a 70s fashion throwback.
1: Yeah, right.
0: What you got next, Felix?
1: Okay. The next I want to share is a shout out to Puerto Rican artist named Ed Harvest. It's called Me Toca Despedirme de Ti.
0: Strong rock vibes there, Felix.
1: Okay, that's Puerto Rico's hidden secret, okay? Because they have such a variety of sounds. They're known initially for salsa and then eventually reggaeton, you know, think Bad Bunny and all that. But they have such a strong rock tradition there, punk rock, straight ahead rock like this. And this band is a perfect example of that because there's elements of Afro-Caribbean stuff, but this is a straight ahead rock band.
0: Okay, this is a band I definitely want to check out. Felix, I wonder, though, do you have one favorite Latin entry? Is it maybe rose above the rest of the crop for you this year?
1: Okay, my favorite this year was called Cubajía by the group Iván Yanes and Friends. Watch this.

0: This is great. Tell us about this band.
1: Okay, Ivan Yanis is an amazing percussionist and vocalist and band leader. He's a sideman with a lot of other projects, but this particular group, you can hear at the beginning, it's all percussion. I'm a percussionist. I went crazy over the beginning, but the rest of the song is this amazing example of contemporary Cuban music, like what we call salsa with funk and all this other stuff thrown in. Man, this band is just, it's incredible. It was my favorite of the year this year.
0: That's NPR Music's Felix Contreras talking about the best Latin entries to this year's Tiny Desk contest. Felix, thanks.
1: You're welcome.
0: To watch all of these and more, visit npr.org/Tiny Desk Contest.
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0: It's WNYC. More All Things Considered is coming up in just a moment. Secretary of State Marco Rubio maintains that diplomacy with Iran remains an option, but says Iran doesn't seem serious about that possibility.
1: They continue to send signals that they want to talk, they want to negotiate, but their behavior is what we're responding to. And their behavior is they're launching missiles and drones against ships.
0: More on whether there's any hope for diplomacy in the near future. That's coming up in just a moment here on All Things Considered. News headlines are next. 83 degrees right now. It's sunny out. We'll see temperatures in the mid-60s overnight. It's WNYC on a Wednesday at 7:30.
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5: Live from NPR News in Culver City, California, I'm Dwayne Brown. In Mississippi, the cause of death of teen Nolan Wells is still undetermined. After an independent autopsy was released today by the family, Wells went missing while on a July 4th trip with friends to an isolated island off the Mississippi. His body was found 2 days later. NPR's Brian Mann has been following the case.
6: I do think it's clear that there's going to be more pressure from the NAACP and other groups on this case. It'll remain high profile. And what we'll be looking for is that initial autopsy and the toxicology information. That's key. I also mentioned earlier there are some questions about where Nolan Wells' cell phone was found. His parents have expressed concerns that messages from the cell phone may have been deleted. So that'll be key, finding out what information was on Nolan Wells' phone and possibly also the phones of the friends who were with him on that day.
5: That's NPR's Brian Mann. The Trump administration's new 25% tariff on certain products from Brazil took effect today. As Catherine Osborne reports, they could be followed by even more levies on Brazil in the coming weeks.
7: The Trump administration is using a new legal pathway for its Brazil tariffs after the one it used last year was struck down by the U.S. Supreme Court. It's opened multiple probes into Brazilian business practices. One led to today's new tariffs. They're hitting around a quarter of Brazil's exports to the U.S., an industry group said. Another probe could yield additional 12.5% duties on Brazil and dozens of other countries. Brazil's vice president said the tariffs were unjust, but Brazil would not immediately retaliate and continue to seek dialogue. He added Brazil will also work to trade more with partners other than the United States. For NPR News, I'm Catherine Osborne in Rio de Janeiro.
5: Stocks finished lower across the board on Wall Street. This is NPR.
0: And it's on WNYC New York. I'm Sean Carlson. 83 degrees right now at 7:32. Mayor Ramdani says antitrust regulator Lena Khan will serve as the chair of the city's Economic Development Corporation. The appointment of Khan amounts to a shakeup for the agency, which has been criticized over the years for being too cozy with business interests. The board must approve the EDC's projects and deals, which have included Hudson Yards, the High Line, the Cornell Tech Campus on Roosevelt Island, and the city's ferry system. Mamdani also appointed Anthony Shoris to the role of EDC president. Shoris was a former first deputy under Mayor Bill de Blasio. He was most recently a partner at the consulting firm McKinsey. Mayor Mamdani wants to hit the gas on new city bus and bike lanes. The Charter Revision Commission, appointed in January, released their final report this week. It includes proposals to speed up street safety projects and cut the red tape for outdoor dining permits. The commission's executive director, Ann Chang, says all the proposals are based on feedback they heard at 10 public hearings.
8: It's about keeping New Yorkers in the driver's seat the whole time, right? Like they came up with the ideas, and ultimately New Yorkers will decide if these ideas, if these changes are made to the charter.
0: The final report includes 5 proposed ballot questions that will be finalized at a meeting tomorrow. Then questions will appear on the ballot in November for voters to accept or reject. Hundreds of public defenders and support staff at Brooklyn Defender Services are back to work today after going on strike last week. Union members say they have a new tentative agreement, which includes higher wages, more sick leave, and remote work allowances for most staff. They say management also agreed to stop using an app that tracks employees' locations. Brooklyn Defender Services executive director says new funding in the city budget allowed for salary boosts. The organization serves about 40,000 criminal defendants, immigrants, parents, and others across Brooklyn and Queens. We'll look at our weather forecast here over the next few days. It promises to be a beautiful end of the week, into the weekend. Again, right now, it's 82 degrees. There's a few clouds in the sky. We might see them thicken up through the course of this early evening, but then should become partly cloudy again later on tonight. We're going to see lows this evening in the mid-60s. For tomorrow, beautiful day. Sunny skies, highs in the low 80s by the afternoon. It'll stay mostly clear for tomorrow night, too, with lows again in the mid-60s. Friday is going to be a carbon copy, and that's a good thing. Sunny skies, highs in the low 80s on Friday afternoon, mostly clear skies that night, lows in the mid-60s, and then Saturday and Sunday both looking really good. We could see some rain starting early next week, but meanwhile, the weekend should be sunny with highs in the low 80s. WNYC 735.
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10: This is All Things Considered from NPR News. I'm Juana Summers in Washington.
11: And I'm Elsa Chang in Culver City, California. President Trump says Iran is, quote, getting decimated and desperately wants to hold talks with his administration. Iran experts see a different picture. The country's Islamic Revolutionary Guard Corps is consolidating power, and the one deal that the two sides did negotiate over the Strait of Hormuz is in tatters. NPR's Michelle Kellerman reports.
12: Suzanne DiMaggio of the Carnegie Endowment is a big believer in and a practitioner of Track 2 diplomacy, that is, informal talks between well-connected Iranians and U.S. experts.
13: We're not there as negotiators. We're merely experts who are interested in better understanding of the Iranians' point of view, and most importantly, trying to see if there are any viable off-ramps.
12: There are some countries playing a more formal mediating role, including Pakistan and Qatar, and there are some direct contacts between Trump's envoys and Iranian officials. But that's been limited, says DiMaggio, who believes Trump needs to beef up his negotiating team.
13: Unless and until U.S. and Iranian negotiators get to the point where they're meeting for days and weeks at a time, not merely hours every now and then, we are going to be locked in a prolonged cycle of inadequate diplomatic engagements.
12: She says both sides are overly confident in their ability to manage the current military escalation. President Trump brushed off a reporter this week who suggested that the Iranians are showing no signs of caving to U.S. military pressure.
14: Do you know something that I don't know?
15: Well, they continue to attack our allies and
14: kill Americans. You know what the dialogue is behind the scenes, that they want to meet desperately to try and end it because they're getting decimated.
12: His Secretary of State, Marco Rubio, now in the Philippines for a regional summit, says it was the Iranians who broke the memorandum of understanding about traffic in the Strait of Hormuz.
16: We remain open to diplomacy. We remain open to working it out in a negotiated way. But right now, they don't seem to be serious about that. And so we're going to continue to protect shipping.
12: Rubio wouldn't give a timeline on how long it will take to, in his words, degrade Iran's ability to target global shipping. That wasn't even an issue before the war, says Carnegie Endowment Iran expert Karim Sajjadpour.
17: Iran has learned that the way to win concessions from the United States isn't to take a step back and compromise. It's actually to punch back hard, to attack U.S. bases in the region, to attack U.S. partners in the Persian Gulf.
12: Now the Iranian-backed Houthis in Yemen are threatening to close a key oil route in the Red Sea.
17: At the moment, the prospect for escalation looks more likely than the prospect for de-escalation.
12: Neither side can really sustain a long war, says Abbas Milani, who runs the Iranian studies program at Stanford University. Still, he's hearing a lot of bombast.
18: Clearly, the war has weakened Iran. It has weakened the Iranian economy. But it has also emboldened it because they have found new soft spots that they can hit and virtually take the whole world economy hostage.
12: On the U.S. side, Milani doesn't see much of a strategy from President Trump, who one day says he can work with Iran's new leaders and another day calls them scum.
18: The Iranian regime used to fear the unpredictability of Mr. Trump. I think now they use it to their benefit and put it as part of their calculation.
12: He says the Iranians think Trump only cares about oil prices and the upcoming elections. Michelle Kellerman, NPR News, the State Department.
19: The recent fatal shootings by Immigration and Customs Enforcement officers in Texas and Maine come right after ICE hired a huge number of officers in a very short period of time. Some law enforcement experts worry that kind of hiring spree can lead law enforcement agencies to cut corners in vetting new hires. NPR criminal justice correspondent Meg Anderson reports.
20: David Brulette, the ICE officer who allegedly killed the man in Maine last week, had a history of domestic violence and a number of serious mental health issues. That's according to his ex-wife, who spoke with NPR last week. Those allegations raise serious red flags, says Gil Kurlikowski. He was the head of U.S. Customs and Border Protection from 2014 to 2017.
21: This is a person that never should have been hired.
20: Kurlikowski oversaw hiring at CBP and told NPR that a typical vetting process would have caught those warning signs. Kenneth Corey agrees. He spent more than three decades with the New York City Police. At one point, he oversaw the psychologists who evaluate recruits. He says when it comes to assessing an officer's mental well-being, hiring practices at police agencies vary widely.
22: There is no mandate that I'm aware of for any agency to do any kind of ongoing assessment.
20: But he says more intensive vetting, like having candidates go through a psychological evaluation, has become more common in recent years. At the NYPD, for instance, recruits go through a background check and psychological tests and something called a character investigation. Corey says that can include interviews with neighbors, friends, former employers. They pull academic records and school disciplinary records.
23: You're contacting the police departments in any jurisdiction where your candidate has ever lived. Do they have any reports on file with your name on it? And that would include domestic incident reports. It would also include things like cases where you were removed to a hospital for mental health issues.
20: The process isn't perfect. For instance, Corey says at some agencies, if an officer is hired from a different police department, the new agency might assume the previous department did their due diligence. That can open the door for troubled cops to hop from place to place. But Corey says,
22: you want to make sure that the people that you're hiring have the temperament and disposition necessary to do the job. It's a difficult job. It's oftentimes extremely stressful. You want to make sure that you're hiring good quality people.
20: He stressed that proper training is also key. All of that, making good hires and then setting them up for success, takes time. In the case of the recent ICE shooting in Maine, it's not clear if the agency didn't properly vet the officer or whether it overlooked warning signs. In a statement, the Department of Homeland Security says it applies all the, quote, proper personnel vetting regulations, but did not provide specifics. But ICE says it has hired more than 12,000 officers in less than a year. Kurlikowski says when he ran Border Patrol, he had to resist pressure from Capitol Hill to move faster.
21: You know, the complaints would always be like, wow, you still have 1,000 agents you need to hire. And you could explain, though, to members of Congress, to the appropriators, that, look, we don't want to rush the hiring process. The mistakes that are made are significant, and you pay a huge price later on.
20: There are infamous examples of police departments hiring too fast with disastrous results. In 1989 and 1990, for instance, the Metropolitan Police Department in Washington, D.C. rushed to hire hundreds of police officers. They cut corners on things like background checks, psychological testing, and training. Members of that hiring class were disciplined, arrested, charged with crimes, and fired in record numbers. Tanya Meisenholder spent nearly 20 years at the NYPD and oversaw hiring.
24: When you have pressure to hire a certain number of individuals during a certain time limit, that's where sometimes steps may be overlooked.
20: She says after the latest ICE shootings, the agency should take a serious look at any changes it made to hiring practices in the last year and at any officers who were hired in that time. Meg Anderson, NPR News.
11: 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A federal ban on intoxicating products derived from hemp, like THC drinks, could come as soon as November. The White House is intervening and asking Congress to delay the ban. In Tennessee, hemp growers and sellers are already dealing with a state ban. Mariana Bacayao from member station WPLN reports.
1: On his farm in Reedyville, Tennessee, Lee Crabtree has returned to growing some seasonal favorites like blackberries. He picks a big one off the vine.
2: It's hard to tell when they're exactly ripe. Usually when the flies are eating it, you know it's sweet.
1: Much of Crabtree's farm had been devoted to CBD, the non-psychoactive part of hemp. His goods were full-spectrum CBD, meaning along with the non-psychoactive CBD, it included the psychoactive THC. But a new state law makes that side of his business impossible. As of this month, the state has banned the sale and cultivation of THCA, a type of THC that was legalized nationwide in 2018 through a loophole in the Farm Bill. So where there once were rows of hemp, Crabtree has planted a variety of sweet corn.
2: And even right off the plant, it's just so sweet. It's great. I'm hoping it sells good.
1: This new chapter of his business is all about trying new things. Like many former hemp farmers, Crabtree has had to pivot.
2: I'm not making the money that I would have been making, you know, back when CBD was huge there for a minute. It was really good there for a moment. It had its time in the sun.
1: If these new crops don't sell, he says he'll be looking for a job, along with many other growers and retailers that can't stay in business. There's a bigger threat on the horizon for the larger hemp industry when a national ban on THC hemp is poised to take effect this November.
3: I've described it as an extinction-level event.
1: That's hemp economist Bo Whitney. He says for the half of all U.S. states where marijuana isn't legal, the ban means no THC products on the market. But for the places where it's legal, consumers could still feel the pinch without cheaper alternatives like Delta 8. And losing the hemp industry means losing tax revenue for a lot of states.
3: The impact goes way beyond just the cannabinoid industry.
1: Whitney says the ban puts hundreds of thousands of jobs at risk. In light of the looming federal ban, some Tennessee farmers are pivoting to growing a fiber variety of hemp. In Springfield, Tennessee, farmer Bill Corbin is preparing his first crop of hemp for the French company Hempit, which uses it for packaging and car parts.
4: There's not a person in this industry that didn't know this day was coming.
1: Corbin says the industry was unsustainable, and he agrees with lawmakers' efforts to tamp down on people using hemp derivatives recreationally. But he's worried about consumers who use it medicinally.
4: Take me, for example. I'm an older person. I have issues with arthritis. I rely heavily on full-spectrum CBD.
1: That's CBD that has a little of the psychoactive THC. And medicinal THC is a big part of the market, says Frederick Cawthon with the Tennessee Hemp Alliance.
6: A lot of people think it's the young generation. No, when you look at the numbers and if you talk to the operators, the data shows it's your grandmother, it's your auntie, it's the church lady, actually.
1: The Trump administration has asked Congress to reconsider the nationwide ban on THC hemp. For NPR News, I'm Mariana Baca-Yao in Nashville.

0: 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WNYC is traveling across the city over the next few months to hold community forums talking about the affordability crisis. In just a moment, we're going to hear a segment from last night's event that we had in Bed-Stuy, Brooklyn, talking specifically about food affordability. That conversation coming up in just a moment.
1: When comedian Kat Cohen suffered a mini stroke at age 31, she recognized it for what it was: great material. So she turned the experience into a one-woman show. 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
2: WNYC supporters include Neon, presenting Her Private Hell. From Nicholas Winding Refn, the director of Drive and The Neon Demon, Her Private Hell stars Sophie Thatcher and Charles Melton in a neo-noir nightmare. In theaters Friday.
0: You're listening to All Things Considered on WNYC. I'm Sean Carlson. For the next several months, WNYC will be traveling across the five boroughs to hold a series of community forums, well, where we'll hear directly from New Yorkers about how they're navigating the affordability crisis. It's called In Conversation, the Affordability Series. Our first installment was held at BEM Brooks Books and More in Bed-Stuy, Brooklyn, and it focused on the issue of food affordability. We'll be playing excerpts of the series all this week on All Things Considered. Our first conversation is with the city's Social Services Commissioner, Erin Dalton. I spoke with her, along with my colleague, WNYC poverty reporter Karen Yee, about what City Hall is doing for New York's most vulnerable residents. So you've been working in the trenches of government for more than two decades now. Can you give us just a bit of a historic lens based on your experience, like between inflation and government cutbacks, just how serious is this food affordability crisis right now?
3: Yeah, no, I mean, I think when it comes to HR1, it really is an unprecedented attack on the social safety net, right? Something I haven't seen in my experience. Its intent, which is to take away benefits from people and healthcare from people, as well as its scale, right? Just affecting everyone. So I can't think of another time where we were more pressed, both from the ability to continue to provide help and support for people, as well as really the cost shifting to state and local government, which then puts us in a further deficit in order to invest in the kinds of programs like the Community Food Connection Program and just other programs that help us to support people. So between the attack on people themselves, as well as the cost shift and attack on state and local government, it feels really unprecedented.
0: What sorts of things are you and your team accountable for as this crisis worsens?
3: As folks have said, I think I heard HRA at the heart of the affordability agenda. So we're responsible for providing those benefits to people, right? So administering those programs. While I both want you all to know that this is, again, one of the worst crises I can imagine for our people, we are also doing everything we can to limit that impact and to make it as invisible to people as possible so that they don't feel that impact.
0: What about nonprofits and faith communities, faith centers? Is the city doing anything to help them help people get access to food?
3: I hope people feel like we are. We do rely on them as our partners. Again, you cannot solve this crisis on the backs of community-based organizations. You've got to do what you can. But we're out in community. We're partnering with folks like NYC Benefits Organizations. You heard earlier this evening that unprecedented investment in the food pantry system. It'll never be enough. You know, you already heard statistics that I would have given you that, you know, for every one meal provided by a food pantry, not

0: There's a lot of debate about just how much that will affect affordability in the city and for food. But that aside, what are some of the other ways that you're thinking about tackling food insecurity, and how does that fit into the mayor's affordability agenda more broadly?
1: Sure. So folks probably know this, but in addition to things like SNAP, the government puts a lot of food out in community, whether it is through the schools, through food programs there, whether it's home-delivered meals for older adults, whether it's supporting the food pantry system, or even paying for food in our shelter system. You know, there's a lot we are doing to help bring food into community. You know, I just think the investments that people are making there and looking at all kinds of ways we can make the city more affordable. I mean, obviously, the mayor's put a lot into childcare and making sure that people can get their kids the kind of childcare that they, you know, that they should, that we should have in a city like this. So huge investments in anything it takes to put money back in people's pockets, right? Whether it's faster buses and hopefully, you know, agenda pushing there to make transportation cheaper, or the Fair Fares program that we run at DSS, HRA, all of those are ways that if we invest in them, we're putting money back in people's pockets.
2: I wanted to maybe put out some grim numbers this week. Your agency told me that 22,000 New Yorkers have already lost their SNAP benefits. This is just in the month of June. This is sort of the first deadline, and this is a number that is expected to grow. Yeah. What can you tell us about who these New Yorkers are, and what are ways that the city is trying to help them?
1: Yeah, no, thank you. And just to put in a little bit of context, right, you already said 1.7 million New Yorkers, about 345,000 of those folks were really at risk of losing their benefits. I told you we exempted, you know, around 250,000 of them. And yes, June was the first month that people would actually lose their benefits. So in spite of all that we have tried to do, and we really have, and in spite of all that people are trying to do, 22,000 folks lost their benefits. And that's $5 million a month out of our economy. And we hear what that ripple effect has on the broader economy. I think as you know, the data will start to come out. I hope New York is looking better than other cities and other states around the country. It's not to say that I want others to suffer, but I want us to do our very best job. This is, as you can tell from those numbers, about 1%, 1.3% of the overall population of SNAP recipients, and so still relatively low, but anyone losing their benefits is something we don't want to see. We're also very carefully watching the overall census, and so down about 6% from this time last year, but that number moves around a little bit, so it's about 2% off of our average. I'm going to watch that number a lot, like keeping our census number high, because there are lots of different ways that people could fall off of SNAP besides the work requirements and so on. But to your question about who they are, so I also think it's possible, I don't know yet because the data is still coming out, that this looks different in New York than other places, given I think the good work we've done on exempting folks on the back end. So I guess I would have thought, and I think people thought, this would be older adults, given the changes, or families, right, given the changes in the work requirements. But that's not what we're seeing. Predominantly, this is an issue of younger adults, so 18 to 30 or so, and most are singles. And so I think this is also a great look, this is horrible, but also a great opportunity for us to work with those young adults on work, right, and career opportunities, right? And so it's not surprising, I have two kids in that age range, that they're not also the most compliant with various bureaucracies. None of us want to be, none of us should have to be, but not top of mind, perhaps. Mm-hmm. But these are folks that I'd really love to engage in the broader education, training, and employment opportunities, yeah.
0: Before I let you go, Commissioner, what are some things that New Yorkers who are impacted by these rollbacks, the SNAP benefits, what can they do to keep their benefits?
1: Yeah, I mean, really, you should just call us, right? So the Access HRA app, which actually is a pretty good app given for government, right? And hopefully those 18 and young, you know, those young adults are using that app. But I think the most important thing we can ask is it's never too late. Even for those 22,000, they can call us back, we can work with them. That is the best way for us to help people to stay

0: eligible and get their benefits back if they've lost them. I will echo just some of the what I've heard here tonight too. I mean, people need to vote, right? And they need to share with their elected officials the pain that they're feeling in their community, whether that's at the local level, and we're not happy to hear it, but we want to hear it. The state level, I heard more call for advocacy there, and certainly the federal level where this is all happening, right? They can undo this as easily as they've done it. They don't have to cost shift to the states and locals, and as they see the pain in community. I mean, there was New York Times reporting yesterday, but we've been hearing it around the country that states are talking about pulling out of the program altogether. What would it look like for states to pull out and not have SNAP, something that's been around, since the Great Depression? And so I think just the other message there is we should be loud about what really the impacts are, not just on the people, the most vulnerable, but also on our broader economy.
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1: It's WNYC. 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That's followed by the Moth Radio Hour at 9, Q airs at 10 o'clock this evening. Right now it's 82 degrees out there. It's still sunny out. We're going to see temperatures in the mid-60s overnight tonight. For tomorrow, Thursday, mostly cloudy early, but it'll become clear and sunny by later in the afternoon. Highs in the low 80s tomorrow, with clear skies again tomorrow night. Lows again in the mid-60s. Stick around. You're listening to WNYC on a Wednesday night. It's 8 o'clock.
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4: President Trump just cannot let go of the 2020 election, which he lost.
5: Americans were blatantly lied to about the security of our election infrastructure, including electronic voting machines and ballot counting systems.
4: That's from the president's recent primetime speech, where he once again made fact-free and baseless claims about election interference.
6: Fear is not evidence. Repetition does not make something true.
4: Well, as president, Trump is now working on the ground to undermine faith in elections. The administration is demanding sensitive voter rolls from states, threatening officials with prosecution if they don't comply.
7: The problem we have is the lies from the White House are making us look terrible, and that's problematic for our voters.
4: I'm Meghna Chakrabarty. Today on Point, the latest on President Trump's attack on American elections. Stay with us.
8: BBC News with Neil Nunes. The United States and Saudi Arabia have signed an agreement allowing the kingdom to develop a civilian nuclear energy program. The Trump administration says it'll benefit American industry, workers, and supply chains while helping meet Saudi energy needs. The agreement now goes to the U.S. Congress. Sarah Smith has more from Washington.
9: The Trump administration has described the newly signed deal as a peaceful nuclear cooperation agreement and says it will uphold the highest standards of nuclear safety and non-proliferation. But critics fear it could lead to Saudi Arabia eventually developing a nuclear weapon. The multi-billion dollar agreement will see US companies developing nuclear power plants in Saudi Arabia. A deal of this kind has been under discussion for years, envisaged as part of a wider agreement that would include Saudi diplomatic recognition of the State of Israel. But President Trump has not made that a condition. Saudi Arabia could also be allowed to enrich uranium on its own soil without having to accept strict international inspections.
8: The Iranian-backed Houthi movement in Yemen says it's attacked two Saudi oil tankers in the Red Sea. It follows Monday's announcement of an embargo against Saudi Arabia. Here's James Reed.
10: Soon after the Houthi announcement of attacks on shipping, Britain's Maritime Security Agency said it had received a report of one